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1: 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My name is Doug Batchelor.
0: My name is John Ross. Good evening, listening friends, and Pastor Doug. As usual, let's begin the program with a word of prayer. Dear Father in heaven, we thank you that we can now begin this program by inviting your presence to come and guide our hearts and our minds. Be with those who are listening, Lord, wherever they might be, and lead us together into a deeper and a fuller understanding of the Scriptures. For we ask this in Jesus' name, amen.
1: Amen.
0: Well, Pastor Doug, you opened the program by talking about, well, cats and dogs. And historically, they've always been enemies. But here was an unusual dog that really had an interest in the well-being of cats. And it seemed that the cats recognized that because they responded to this dog differently than they did to the other dogs.
1: Yeah, some of the veterinarians wonder if Jenny, when she was abused and abandoned, there may have been other cats in the apartments that she had become very grown up with or been sensitive to. And, you know, they say that if a baby duck is around dogs when it grows up, it kind of thinks it's a duck. And it could be that Jenny grew up surrounded by cats or even cared for by a cat, and it just resonated with cats, and it seemed to have an instinct. Jenny could find cats that were in distress for some reason, just sniff them out. And found them everywhere. And it was just uncanny. So they wrote several books about it. But, you know, I just thought about some people think, I could never. I'm just so different than this person. Our chemistry doesn't work. We can't get along. And even in marriages, sometimes people say that. How could I ever love my enemy when I have trouble loving my neighbor? Well, maybe, friends, you'd like to know about what the Bible says about that power of love and how you can be transformed so you can not only forgive and love your neighbors, but God says he can even put it in our heart to love our enemies. You remember from the cross, Jesus prayed, Father, forgive them. They don't know what they're doing. And we have a book that I've read before, and it is very inspiring. And it's a true story called The Drummer Boy's Prayer. Tell us about it, Pastor Ross.
0: You know, it's written back during the time of the Civil War, but it's really a testimony of a young man and his demonstration of true God-like love, even to his enemies. And it's just a real inspiration and a wonderful, encouraging story. And we're going to send that to anybody for free who calls and asks. Our resource line here to actually for ordering the book is 800-835-6747. And the book is free. All you'll need to do is just give us a call at 800-835-6747 and ask for the book, The Drummer Boy's Prayer. We'll be happy to send that to you. And if you have a Bible question, the number here to the studio is 800-463-7297. Again, that's 800-463-7297. That'll bring you here to the studio with your Bible question. And we have a few lines that are open, so this is a good time to pick up the phone and give us a call.
1: You know, Pastor Ross, just before we go to the phones, maybe we should mention to people that something very interesting and exciting is coming with Amazing Facts. About once a year, we do a satellite broadcast around the country. Well, actually, all over the world. And we're partnering with Three Angels Broadcasting that has a satellite system around the world. And it'll also be on Amazing Facts Television. We're doing a program for families where families can bring their children. It's like a 10-part evangelistic program, taking Bible stories and teaching the foundational teachings of Christianity. And it's called Heroes of Faith. Heroes of Faith. We take some of the great epic stories in the Bible that people know, and we draw out the theology that is in these stories in an interesting way so that parents are enjoying it and children can understand. And we believe it's just a wonderful way to bring families together, provide something spiritual for the children, and yet be redemptive in helping people recommit their lives to the Lord. And if they want to know more about the Heroes of Faith program, it begins October 2nd, goes through October 10th, and you can just go to the Amazing Facts website, and you'll see in the top right corner there's a little peel-down ad that'll tell you all about it, or you can type in theheroesoffaith.com and find more information.
0: Again, if you want to learn more about the Heroes of Faith, just go to the Amazing Facts website. That's amazingfacts.org. And in the top right-hand corner, you'll see Heroes of Faith. Go ahead and click on that link. 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It'll tell you where you can watch it and the times and how you can share this information with a friend. Also, there are some resources that you can download absolutely for free that'll help you in your study of God's Word. So again, amazingfacts.org, and then click on the link that says Heroes of Faith. Well, we're ready for the phone lines. Our first caller this evening is Kent, and he's calling from New Mexico. Kent, welcome to the program.
2: Thank you. How are y'all doing?
1: Doing great. Thanks for calling. And your question tonight?
2: My question tonight, it's about the thousand-year reign when Christ returns for the second time. And as believers in Christ, we will be caught up with him and reign with him for that 1,000 years, is my understanding. And then Satan will be locked away. And at the end of that 1,000 years, sometime Satan will be let out, and there will be people that are deceived and that sin against God. And my question is, I plan on being there that 1,000-year reign, but what's to keep me from falling and sinning when God lets Satan back out of the prison?
1: Yeah, everyone who is saved when Jesus comes, they are sealed with the Holy Spirit. They've already gone through the worst trials and temptations that the devil can throw at them. They're not going to be deceived. For one thing, they have no interaction anymore with the devil. When Satan is briefly loosed from his prison, he goes out to deceive the resurrected lost and who have come forth for the judgment. The saved that are in the New Jerusalem, you know, the Bible says in Revelation 21, I saw the New Jerusalem come down from God. And you can read in Revelation 20 about the 1,000 years. When the New Jerusalem comes down, all the saved are in the city. They're with Christ and the good angels. The devil and the bad angels, they are all on the outside. They come to bring an attack against the city of God. And you can read about that in Revelation 20, verse 9. They went up on the breadth of the earth and surrounded the camp of the saints, the beloved city. So where are the saints? They're in the beloved city. The devil surrounds them. They're not being tempted, because the next verse it says, and fire comes down from God out of heaven and devours them. This great judgment is executed. So we don't need to worry about falling again during the 1,000 years. We're, once a person is resurrected, and when Jesus comes and we're caught up and we get our glorified bodies, we will never be tempted to sin again.
2: Okay. And so then these people that are turn against God, they're all the lost from all the ages.
1: Gog and Magog is a term. Yes. They were enemies of God's people in the Old Testament. It's a generum. Gog was an enemy of God's people in the ancient tribes. I think it's Genesis 10. Magog means the children of Gog, or from the matrix of God. Gog and those who came out. It's like when you read Babylon and her daughters. That uses these kind of terms in prophecy frequently. And it's just a generic term for all of the wicked who've ever lived. It says, the number of whom is the sand of the sea. This is the resurrection of the wicked. Because you can read in Revelation, it says, the rest of the dead, all the righteous are caught up to meet the Lord when Jesus comes. It says, the rest of the dead don't live till the 1,000 years are finished. And that's in Revelation 20, verse 3? Yeah. So, the rest of the dead, if all the righteous are in heaven, the rest of the dead are who? It's the wicked, all the lost. And, you know, we have a lesson that we'd like to send you on this, and we'll send it to you for free, Kent, and I think you really enjoyed it. It thoroughly covers the 1,000 years.
0: The lesson is entitled 1,000 Years of Peace, and to receive it, just give us a call on our resource line. It's 800-835-6747. You can ask for the study guide called 1,000 Years of Peace. Our next caller is Brandon, listening from Amarillo, Texas. Brandon, welcome to the program. Brandon, you're on the air.
3: I'm from Amarillo. My question is, when I was a young boy, I was 9, 10 years old, my parents basically asked me if I wanted to be saved. if I believed in Jesus Christ. I said, yes. I did the whole, went before the church, said, I believe in Jesus Christ. They baptized me. And from the next 12 or 13 years, I lived basically however I wanted to. My question is, when I was 24 years

0: told, I had an encounter with Jesus Christ at work, actually. With it happened between me and another person. He kind of opened my eyes, and I truly encountered Jesus Christ. My question is, was I saved from the time that I accepted him in my heart? Or, because I lived as a Pharisaical Christian from the time I was young until 24 years old, I had judged everybody.
1: Yeah.
0: And I truly saw, and my eyes were truly open when I was 24 years old.
1: So where do you say
0: was
1: during
0: I living
1: those
0: in
1: first
0: state of grace? Or
1: well, you know, first of all, I can't, you know, because I don't know the heart, but based on what you're saying, Jesus said you'll know them by their fruits. And if, you know, if you just went through the mechanics of a prayer, and then you really hadn't surrendered your heart to the Lord, because part of praying that prayer is surrendering your heart and asking Jesus to be the Lord of your life. And if you hadn't really done that, then, you know, it's a lot of people can say, oh, yeah, well, I don't want to be lost, so I'm going to say this prayer, but I'm still not going to give my heart to the Lord. There's a lot of people that say, Lord, Lord, but they don't really love him. So I don't know if you're in that category or not. I can't judge you. But based on what you're saying, praise the Lord, it seems like you've had a genuine encounter now, and that's what really matters.
0: But that was just kind of my question. It seems very counterintuitive for the church to be continuing that process of, hey, you know what, if you just say this prayer, you're saved. But in my experience, a lot of times, you're not really saved, and what good is the church?
1: Yeah, well, you know what, I want to be careful to say I can't really judge your church or what they were doing, but churches and pastors, and Pastor Ross and I are pastors, and we pastor a church, there's a temptation for pastors and evangelists to count people as members even before they're really converted, so that we can, you know, brag about the success of our church and say our church has this many members and we had this many baptisms. And you know, I don't know if that's what happened with you, but it has happened with a lot of people where they'll say, oh, yeah, all these kids, they kind of usher them into the church and the baptistry like cattle going through a branding stall. And, you know, there's no real genuine evidence of their conversion, but they get to count them as a conversion, so it looks good on the reports. I don't know if that's what happened, but we need to really work on people's hearts and make sure that they've really given their hearts to the Lord. Hey, thank you very much for your question, and maybe we have another person named Brandon light up as well.
2: Yes, we've got Brandon from Mount Vernon, Illinois. Brandon, welcome to the program.
3: I was calling to ask about why they left certain books out of the Bible. And concerning, you know, giants in the land and things like that?
1: Well, the verse about giants in the land is in the traditional Bible. You find that in Genesis 6. It talks about that in Numbers 13 and talks about it in Joshua. So there are places in the regular Bible that talk about giants in the land, but there are some what they call apocryphal books. These are books that were written long after the Bible was complete, and then someone said, oh, we discovered it, and it should be added to the Bible. And there, you know, there's all kinds of what we would call doubtful or dubious books that have appeared, and people say, oh, we found the missing gospel of Mary Magdalene, or we found the missing gospel of Judas or Thomas or whoever it is. But none of the other Bible writers and none of the other history refers to these books. They just sort of suddenly appeared because someone claimed to find it. And they haven't really passed the test of authenticity. So the books that are included in the Bible have gone through a very precise test of cross-examination from other books, from history, that they are authentic. The apocryphal books, they're kind of doubtful. And that's why they were left out. We have a book that we can send you on that talks about the Bible.
2: The book is called The Ultimate Resource, and Brandon, if you'll call our resource line, it's 800-835-6747. 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It'll give you a little bit of a history about the Bible, tell you a little bit about the original manuscripts and so on. All you'll have to do, give us a call. It's 800-835-6747. Ask for the book The Ultimate Resource, and we'll be happy to send that to you or anybody who calls and asks. Our next call is Rick, and he's listening from Fort Lauderdale in Florida. Rick, welcome to the program.
4: Hey, good evening, pastors.
1: Evening.
4: I wanted to ask you, what are your thoughts on gun ownership? I mean, you know, Jesus said, if he who picks up the sword shall perish by the sword. Are you allowed to have a gun, like for a wild animal or even protecting your home and family? Or what are your thoughts on that?
1: Well, you know, Jesus, when he talked about he that lives by the sword will die by the sword, living by the sword is different than having protection. Because then Paul goes on and says that the officers in a country do not bear the sword in vain. In other words, they are God's messengers, Paul goes on to say. Most of us want to live in a country where police are armed better than the criminals. So a gun is not really the issue. A gun is a tool. And, you know, we, Pastor Ross, has been to our cabin up in the hills, and we got wild animals. We've had bears try and get in our house. Why we're there. And so, you know, you can have a rabid skunk or rattlesnake. There's a number of reasons that it might be practical when you've got a ranch to have a gun. Heaven forbid you would ever have to use that on a human being, like for a home invasion. But, you know, first thing I'd probably do is shoot in the air and scare them off. But if I think most of us agree, if someone was threatening the lives of someone we love or anybody, if they were going to be lethal in what they were doing, we might be lethal in our response to protect. No one wants to be in that situation. And, you know, I hope that people aren't taking what I'm saying as a statement on gun control or arming yourself to the teeth. But I've always just seen a gun as a tool. You know, people get killed with knives. And it's kind of hard to outlaw knives. We use them and cutting our tomatoes. So you know what I mean? It's a tool that can be abused. I don't know that people need bazookas. You know, an artillery, some of the artillery that people have is going a little far for a farm. But I don't know, does that make sense, Rick?
4: It's like, is it okay to have some kind of protection without, you know, having to turn the other cheek if someone's coming, you know, you or your family?
1: Absolutely. I think that if you're looking at it as a tool of protection, then, you know, heaven forbid you'd have to use that.
4: Exactly.
1: But, it's, you know, in some parts of the world, it's more practical and needed than others. You know what I'm saying? You can look on websites and find there are some communities that are very safe and some that are very dangerous. And my son ran into a bear once with her cubs. He was out walking in the woods, and he had a gun with him at the time because we knew there were bears, and he just shot in the air. And they ran off, and that was it. And so it was very useful for that. So that would be, I think, the first line of approach is to use it defensively instead of use it to kill somebody. Hey, thank
4: very
1: you.
4: Much.
1: Appreciate that, Rick. Thank you. And, you know, there's a statement sometimes people look at when Jesus said, and, you know, he that has a sword, take one. And people think, well, that's Jesus was saying, arm yourself. And then they said, Lord, we've got a sword here. And he said, oh, that's enough, meaning not that it was one sword was enough to protect him the night he was betrayed. He was just saying, you guys aren't getting it. I'm speaking about the sword in a spiritual term. Because in the Bible, the Word of God is compared to a sword in three places. And so that's, I think, what Jesus meant there. Thank you for your call, Rick.
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5: Hey, good evening, Pastor Doug and Pastor Russ. How are you guys doing today?
1: Doing good, thank you.
5: Hi. First of all, before my question, I want to tell you that in my church, we are doing a one-hour prayer every Saturday morning now, and we have you guys included in your ministry and your event starting October 2 to the 10th, and
1: well,
5: we're praying for you for that.
1: We pray, praise the Lord. We really appreciate you doing that. It means a lot.
5: Yeah. All right. Well, my question, it's basically I'm sort of like doing a research. My question is more about the role of women in the church, but more to see if you guys have or know of any resource that can help me out with this. I think I'm pretty defined, but I wanted to hear you one more time, elaborate on it, and if you guys have a good resource that I can use for reading and continue my search.
1: We'll tell you, in case we run out of time, we'll tell you about the resource first. There's a book that we can send you. You could either read it for free on the Amazing Facts site, or we'll send it to you, and it's called Women in Ministry, A Biblical View of Women in Ministry. And
5: ministry, great.
1: And you can, like I said, download it for free, or read it, or we'll send you a copy. And just very quickly, God has called every believer to use their spiritual gifts in serving Him. There are different roles in the church, and of course, you know, voted roles are different than spiritual gifts. I like to point right at the beginning to a Levitical couple named Amram and Jochebed. They actually lived a long time, lived over about 180 years, I think.
5: Mm-hmm.
1: Back during the Exodus, they had some children named Moses, Aaron, and Miriam, three children during the slavery of Egypt.
5: Correct.
1: All three of their children were prophets. Miriam, girl, two boys, all
5: Aaron.
1: Prophets, and Aaron and Moses.
5: Moses.
1: But only the boys would serve in the capacity of priest. The priestly role in the Bible, so what, you know, today the equivalent would be, you look in the Bible when it's pastor, priest, or apostle, they were all men. So that's a role that is reserved for men. Men are to be the servant leaders in the families. And in the Bible, it was always the male that offered sacrifice for the family. He served as the intercessor because he was a type of Christ who was a male. So there are differences in roles, but you know, God uses men and women in evangelism, mission work, and as missionaries, and a broad spectrum of spiritual ministry. So send for that book, Elio. We'll be happy to send it to you. And don't forget to keep us in your prayers. We sure appreciate it.
2: The number to call is 800-835-6747. That is the resource line. And you can ask for the book called Woman in Ministry. We'd be happy to send it to anybody who calls and asks. You can also read it for free online at the Amazing Facts website, amazingfacts.org. Our next call is Rudy, listening from San Bernardino, California. Rudy, welcome to the program.
1: Rudy, are you on? Evening. Get real close to your phone.
6: Yes, bless you. I'm glad to have you take my call. And my question to you is, you know, it tells you in the Word that He will give you the desires of your heart. And you were talking about the dog who was had an affinity for cats. And my dog was a real people puppy. He loved everybody. He loved rabbits. He didn't hurt, you know, kittens and all that. And this is going to sound like I'm missing my meds, but He was more people than he was a dog because of the fact that my dog used to talk. He used to call my mother Grandma.
1: He kind of had a voice for him, huh?
6: My niece used to call my sister Mom. The grandkids used to call her Mom. And he picked up on that, and he used to call her Mom.
1: Wow, that's amazing. They're very smart. Now, we got to turn this into a question before we run out of time. So what would the question be?
6: If we have animals that were, I mean, absolutely intelligent and absolutely incredible, are we going to have them in heaven?
1: All right, so will animals be in heaven? The first part of the question is, yes, there will be animals in heaven. And you can read, where is it, Pastor Ross, and where it says, and I think it's Isaiah 11, that the wolf will lie down, and the kid and the wolf will feed together, and the child will play on the hole of a venomous serpent?
2: Yes, that's Isaiah chapter 11, verse 6, and actually it's Isaiah 65, verse 25.
1: Yeah, and I think there's also one in Isaiah 11. There's two places. Mm-hmm. Yeah, so there's definitely going to be animals in heaven, Rudy. The question is, will a specific animal be resurrected? You know, there's no verse that says that a pet is going to be resurrected and be in heaven. Now, I certainly hope they will be. There's no verse that says they won't be. Because the Lord, you know, has all power, I don't think it's beyond the Lord to, when we get to the mansions that Jesus has prepared, to have a big surprise for us and have our beloved pets. You know, you wonder, God spoke through Balaam's donkey. And the angel actually said to Balaam, if it wasn't for the donkey, I would have killed you, kept the donkey alive. And then there's another bad prophet that died, and the donkey lived. You know, if God can show mercy on a donkey, He can probably resurrect a dog. I can't point you to a specific verse that says, you know, your pets will be in heaven. But, and principally, we know that Jesus died to save humanity. But God made man to care for the animals. There is a verse that says that the righteous man regards the life of his beast. I can recommend a book by our friend Steve Wolberg, and it's called Will My Pet Be in Heaven? You type that title into Google or Yahoo, and you'll see that book, Will My Pet Be in Heaven, by Steve Wolberg. Friends, we're listening to Bible Answers Live. We're going to take a quick break.
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2: My name is John Ross, and we're going to go to our next caller. We have Aaron listening from Michigan. Aaron, welcome to the program.
1: Aaron,
9: yeah,
1: hi.
9: Can you hear me? This is Sharon.
1: Oh, Sharon, sorry. I guess the screeners maybe misheard your name.
9: Oh, no problem.
1: You don't sound like Aaron, but there are Aarons spelled differently. And your question tonight.
9: My question is to bring up the 10 virgins. Five of them let their oil run out. Five of them kept them full. And I was wondering, does that represent the Holy Spirit, or does that represent something else where they became believers, but they didn't get close enough to the Lord to keep relationship with Him? I'll go ahead and hang up, and then you can explain that if you've heard me.
1: All right. I did hear you, Sharon, and thank you for your question. For our friends that are listening, the parable of the 10 virgins, and I could be wrong, Pastor Ross, I think it's only in Matthew 25. It is. Some parables Jesus repeats other gospels, but this is only found in Matthew 25, first few verses. He shares the parable right on the heels of the Matthew 24, where he talks about the second coming. And he says that there's going to be like, his second coming will be like 10 virgins waiting for the bridegroom to come and this wedding to begin late at night. They got their lamps burning to welcome the groom and lead everyone into the wedding procession. They get tired of waiting. They kind of doze off. But they had not bought, five of them were foolish, and they had not bought a little extra reserve of oil to hold them through an unpredicted delay. And oil typically is a symbol of the Holy Spirit in the Bible. You're correct about that, Sharon. And you can't really store up Holy Spirit, but what you can do is just to fortify your faith through storing the Word of God, through having a relationship with the Lord, through being faithful in trials. You strengthen your muscles spiritually by enduring temptation. And in other words, if we develop an experience now, then we make room in our heart for the Holy Spirit so that He can fill us, and it keeps us during that time of trial. There was a time of delay when God's people will be tested. You remember perhaps when Moses went up the mountain to get the Ten Commandments, and he said, I'll come back. But he didn't say exactly when he was coming back. After 40 days went by, they thought, well, he just forgot. He's never coming back. And they made a golden calf. And in the same way, during the delay, they got discouraged, some of them, and they made a golden calf. God's people may be tested in the last days. Jesus said in Matthew 24, if that evil servant says in his heart, my Lord delays his coming, and he begins to eat and drink with the drunken and smite his fellow servant, the Lord of that servant will come in a day he's not looking for him, an hour he's not prepared for. And so Christ, in the parable of the 10 virgins, is telling us, among other things, be prepared to hang on if the second coming is later than you think. He warned us, do not get discouraged. And secondly, he said, you need to have an experience that will sustain you.
2: And it's interesting to note that all of these 10 maidens or 10 virgins in the parable, they're all looking for and waiting for the bridegroom to come. And the bridegroom is a symbol of Christ. So these are professed followers of Christ. These are Christians. And they're all anticipating the coming of Jesus. The difference is five had that Holy Spirit within them. They had received the word and applied it to their life. Whereas perhaps the others had more of an intellectual understanding of truth, but they hadn't allowed that truth to actually make a difference in their hearts.
1: Mm-hmm. That's right. Now, would we have a lesson that...
2: We have a book dealing with the subject of the Holy Spirit called Man's Flicker or God's Flame. And we'll be happy to send that to anybody who calls and asks. Again, in the parable, the oil represents the Holy Spirit, and the Holy Spirit is the fuel often used for a lamp.

0: especially in Bible times, symbolizing the Holy Spirit. And we'll send you this book for free if you give us a call on our resource line. It's 800-835-6747. You can ask for the book called Man's Flicker or God's Flame, and we'll be happy to send it to anybody who calls and asks.
1: Thank you, Sharon. Appreciate your call.
0: Next call is Larry, and he's listening from North Carolina. Larry, welcome to the program.
2: Thank you.
1: Yeah.
2: I'm wondering whatever happened to the Samaritans in northern Israel in Jesus' day. It seems like they'd faded plumb away up around the Sea of Galilee.
1: Well, that's a good question. And let me just, for our friends that are listening, we've all probably heard the parable of the Good Samaritan, and it talks about the Samaritan woman by the well, and there's a number of stories where Samaritans appear in both the Gospels and in the book of Acts. They went into Samaria. You just got to give you a little bit of history. During the days of the kings, everybody was united under King David and King Solomon, but then there was a civil war and the kingdom split. And the northern 10 tribes in the north that split off from Israel, they ended up kind of compromising with the pagan nations. They got involved in idolatry. They were eventually conquered by the Assyrians and carried away to Assyria. Some of the Assyrians moved into the country. The capital was a hill called Samir, and they named it Samaria. And the Samaritans were the people that came back from Assyria. Some of them, they had some Jewish blood, but they were mostly Assyrian. They believed the five books of Moses, but they didn't believe a lot of the other scriptures. And so they were sort of like half and half Jew, half Assyrian. They were Semitic people, but they became real enemies of the Orthodox purebred Jews through history. But most of them have disappeared right now in the northern area of Israel.
0: You know, another interesting fact about the relationship between the Samaritans and the Israelites, after the 70 years of Babylonian captivity, read about that in the book of Daniel, the Jews returned and began rebuilding the temple in Jerusalem, and the Samaritans, they asked if they could actually help build the temple. They said, well, we worship the same God that you worship. And the Jews said, no, you don't, because that incorporated idolatry into their worship. And for a while, the Samaritans tried to hinder the building of the temple in Jerusalem. They eventually went out and built their own temple on Mount Gerizim. And by the time of Christ, that temple had been broken down. But you'll notice when Jesus was talking to the woman at the well, she said, our fathers say that on this mountain we ought to worship. It's referring to that temple that had been broken down. But you Jews said that you need to worship in Jerusalem. So there was some connection in their history, but by the time of Christ, they were bitter enemies. They couldn't stand each other. A good Jew would have to go way out of his way and go around Samaria to get to Galilee, or from Galilee to Jerusalem. They just refused to go through Samaria. And of course, Jesus helped to break down that prejudice.
1: Yeah, they thought they'd get contaminated. But when Jesus sent them out preaching, he said, go preach in all the world's beginning in Jerusalem, Judea, Samaria.
0: Mm-hmm.
1: So he even said, you need to preach to the Samaritans. So, hey, appreciate very much your question on that, Larry, and hope that's helpful. Just give you a little history on that.
0: Next call is Steve, and Steve is listening from Wisconsin on Sirius XM. Steve, welcome to the program.
3: Gentlemen, thank you for taking the call, and I'm going to put this in a question format, but to expound on a couple of calls you had earlier. First, the gentleman has said he thought he might be saved when he was 19 and then 24 had an enlightenment experience. Where in scriptures would you find, I know it says that he who hears the word and accepts the word, which is means to repent and to live under Christ's rule, where is that found? And secondly, I believe, where would you find where Christ refers to the book of Enoch, which I believe is what the other caller was talking about? I'll take the answer off here.
1: All righty. Thank you very much for your question, Steve. On the first part of your question, there are passages that talks about whoever repents, confesses, and turns from his sin, the same shall be saved. So, you know, repentance is a very big part of the Christian conversion experience. You don't hear much about it these days. People just say, come and say this prayer and say you're sorry. But repentance is deeper. You have that verse, Pastor Russ?
0: Well, yeah, I'm looking at Peter when he was preaching in Acts chapter 2, verse 38. And the people were convicted and said, what shall we do? And he responded, as Peter said to the people, repent and let every one of you be baptized in the name of the Lord Jesus Christ for the remission of your sins, and you shall receive the gift of the Holy Spirit. So repentance was mentioned right there. And, of course, repentance is a turning away from the world and a turning towards God. And so that accompanies salvation along with baptism.
1: Yeah, and I think it's in Proverbs. It says, whoever confesses and forsakes his sin will have mercy. And so there's not just a repentance and confession and then continuing to do everything the same way, which I think this gentleman was referring to. He just kind of went through the motions at church, but his life didn't change one bit. That's not really what conversion is about. It ought to make a practical difference in your life.
0: I think the verse you're referring to there is Proverbs 28, verse 13. He who covers his sins will not prosper, but whosoever confesses and forsakes them will have mercy.
1: Yeah. So that's the principle there. And he had a
0: Enoch.
1: Second. The book of Enoch. Jesus actually doesn't quote the book of Enoch. Jude does. And Jude says that, you know, as Enoch says, the Lord comes with 10,000 of his saints to execute judgment on all the ungodly for their ungodly speeches that they have done and their ungodly deeds. And that would be in the book of Jude. There's only one chapter in Jude. And the book of Enoch probably wasn't written by Enoch. It was considered inspired poetry. And Jude quoted from a segment that was actually true. There's a flash of inspiration that comes in every culture. I mean, Benjamin Franklin said some things that everyone quotes because they're just truisms. But it doesn't mean it was scripture. So that's the difference.
0: The verse you're referring to there is Jude 14.
1: Okay, Jude verse 14. Thank you very much, and we appreciate that call.
0: Our next caller is Mary Ann, and she is listening on the internet. Mary Ann, welcome to the program.
4: Oh, hi. You won't go to hell if we eat pork, will we?
1: First of all, will there be people in heaven that ate pork? And the answer is yes. But I should add to that, there'll be people in heaven that own slaves. There will be people in heaven that had multiple wives. There will be people in heaven that did all kinds of things. The bigger question is, when it comes to the will of God, does God in his word make a distinction between, you know, what is clean and unclean food? And the meats that God described as clean needed two characteristics. They needed to have a cloven hoof, and they needed to chew the cud. Then there were animals that are out there that are not clean to eat or clean for sacrifice. Mm-hmm. And that would be, you know, everything from a skunk to a buzzard and all kinds of things. Most people don't have a problem with that because, you know, people wouldn't think about eating most unclean animals. But there is one very popular animal that the Bible describes as unclean, and they are scavengers, right along with dogs, and they're pigs. And because someone decided to kill and eat a pig one day and they thought it tasted pretty good, they got in the habit. But, you know, we know now from science that it is probably one of the most unhealthy meats a person could eat. Not only, you know, the risks from trichina, but it is the most nitrate, salt-laden, fat-laden meat. They had a big advertising campaign calling pork the other white meat. Well, it might be white, but it's got serious problems. And so God knew what he was saying, and that's why Jews around the world, followers of Islam, a lot of Bible Christians, they don't eat pork because God is very clear, Old and New Testament, about not eating things that are unclean. Peter, when he had his vision, he said, Lord, I have never eaten anything unclean. He's talking, that's Acts chapter 15. So, I think it's a clear teaching in the Bible. Pastor Ross?
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1: Thank you, Marianne. Appreciate that. And, yeah, have your husband look at that lesson. I think he'll enjoy it.
0: Our next caller is Doug, listening from Bismarck, North Carolina. Doug, welcome to the program.
5: It's actually North Dakota, but that's fine.
1: Well, it said that. We just
0: missed
1: it.
0: That's right. I've read it wrong. You're right.
1: We believe you. You really are in North Dakota. We don't think you're trying to fool us.
5: it's my question is, and I've been studying this for 40 years. Okay. When Jesus, said to the disciples that they should, when the abomination that makes desolate is in the most holy place, then flee to the mountains.
1: Yeah.
5: And whenever Jesus said something, it usually had to do with the end time as well. At least that's what I understood. But anyway, in 70 A.D., the Roman army surrounded Jerusalem and led it to siege, and then pulled away, and because the Christians knew that, understood that not one Christian perished in Jerusalem during that siege. Now, I just wanted to know what it was, the abomination that makes desolate.
1: All right.
5: And if we need to look for that in the end time.
1: First thing, we're going to tell you that we will send you a book called The Abomination of Desolation. So can't miss it. That's what the book's about. Second thing, for our friends that are listening, the reference is coming from Matthew 24. When Jesus is telling them about what's coming in the last days and about the second coming, he says, "When you therefore see the abomination of desolation spoken of by Daniel the prophet," well, Christ is quoting back to, or referencing back to, this abomination of desolation foretold by Daniel several places in his book. "Stand in the holy place, let him that reads, let those that be in Judea flee in the mountains." Now, in Luke, when he says it, he says, "When you see Jerusalem encompassed by armies," and that's in Luke 21:20, "let those that be in Jerusalem or Judea flee into the hills." This was what they call a dual prophecy, because they asked Jesus two questions. They asked him about the destruction of Jerusalem, and it was true that they saw armies surrounding Jerusalem. That was a signal for them to leave the city, that desolation was coming to the city and the temple, that the Roman power would desolate, and they brought all their pagan practices in. But it would also happen just before the second coming, when God's people would be surrounded again by this Roman desolating power, and there would be laws that would be made that would force them to break the law of God. That would be a signal that Christians need to head for the hills. And, you know, it's a big study on the abomination of desolation. That's why we just wanted to give you a little taste of an answer. And do you have any more to add to that, Pastor Ross?
0: Well, you know, it's interesting. Luke 21 speaks of it as being the Roman or the armies surrounding Jerusalem. We know that to be the Roman armies. But there's sort of two phases of Rome, if you look from a prophetic perspective in the Scripture. There is pagan Rome, which, of course, ruled by the emperors destroyed Jerusalem in 70 AD, but there's also a religious component to Rome, sometimes referred to as Papal Rome. And Papal Rome is very much alive even today and very influential in the world. And so there is this dual application to the prophecy that I think it's important for Christians to understand today. And that book that you mentioned, Pastor Doug, The Abomination of Desolation, will
1: yes.
0: be a great study for anybody wanting to learn more about these important prophetic truths.
1: Hey, thank you very much, Doug. Appreciate your call, and make sure and send for that book.
0: The number to call is 800-835-6747. You can ask for the book, The Abomination of Desolation. We'll be happy to send it to anybody who calls and asks. You can also read it for free online at amazingfacts.org. Our next caller is John, and he's listening from International Falls. Well, John, welcome to the program.
6: Hello.
1: Hi, how are you doing?
6: I'm doing just fine. I hope you guys are, too.
1: We're doing great. I appreciate your calling.
6: My question is, I gave my heart to Jesus in Sunday school class at age 4, and that was 60 years ago.
1: Wow.
6: But now I read in John chapter 6, verse 44, "No man can come to me except the Father which hath sent me draw him, and I will raise him up at the last day." But I just accepted Jesus when my Sunday school teacher told me about him. And I just have been living the Christian life now for, it'll be 65 years in January. Now, my question is, and I don't mean to sound stupid or whatever, but am I truly saved because I didn't feel God drawing me at all?
1: Well, you know, the Lord doesn't expect us to understand as a 20-year-old when we were 5 or 6 or 4. And with whatever capacity you had in your heart to invite Jesus in when you were a child, I think the Lord accepts you at whatever stage you are in life. The bigger question is, you might be asking, you know, am I genuinely converted? And the way that you answer that is you look at what the fruits of the Spirit are, and you find them listed in Galatians. Jesus said you'll know them by their fruits in Galatians chapter 5, which is, of course, love, joy, peace. And so what we want is, we want to see the evidence of a changed heart. Are we seeking to live the kind of life that Jesus lived, where we love and we serve God, and we are witnessing for him? We're faithful in doing the things that he commands because we love him. Jesus said, if you love me, keep my commandments. So the main thing is, do we love him? And Jesus is not forcing people to heaven that hate him. So, you know, God is love, and he invites us to love him. The great commandment, love the Lord with all your heart and love your neighbor. And so that's what I'd ask, John, is, do you feel like you love the Lord and that you surrendered your life to him?
6: Tough things, I tell you. And I've still dedicated to him. I haven't fallen back.
1: Oh, bless your heart. Well, you know, it sounds like you do love him. And, you know, sometimes, even in a marriage, the husband or wife will say, well, you know, so I don't always feel love, but I've got the commitment of love to my spouse. You may not always feel, you know, warm, buzzy feelings, but that doesn't mean you don't love God. If you have dedicated your life to serve him and to follow what you know to be his will, that, I think, is the best evidence. You know, we've got a book, John, we'll be happy to send you, that kind of goes through an outline of what salvation really is. It's called Three Steps to Heaven. And we'll send it to you or anyone that wants to know, what are the steps that determine that we have everlasting life, and how do you take them?
0: The number to call is 800-835-6747, and the book is called Three Steps to Heaven. Again, 800-835-6747. We'll be happy to send that to anybody who calls and asks. Our next caller is Steve, and he's listening in California on 1640 AM. Steve, welcome to the program.
7: Thank you for taking my call. My original question was about the inheritance of sin, but as I was listening, may I change my question, please? I have a very important question.
1: Yep,
7: we've
1: only got about 2 minutes, so before we're going to run out of time, so we got to do it quickly.
7: Sure, sure. Now, you have a choice, for example, to live in America, and you have a choice to live in another country, like in Canada. If you choose to live in America, you have the right to have a job, to buy a house, to start a family, the whole nine yards. And if you choose to live in Canada, you have the same rights. You have the right to have a job, buy a house, start a family, and live your life. So my question is, if we choose God then and obey him and pray for him and be saved, then he promises heaven. And if we choose not to obey God, we're going to go to hell. So that's not a choice, actually. That's not like democracy. That's dictatorship. Like, another example.
1: You got to make a question out of this. We're going to run out of time. So is the question, do we have freedom? Is God a dictator, or is he running a democracy?
7: My question is, why there is a punishment if we choose not to obey him?
1: Well, because God is not, he's not a democratic president. He is the king. It's a theocracy and a monarchy, and God is the creator. And he's saying, look, there are laws to the universe, and if you want to enjoy everlasting life, you need to do it within the laws of love that I've given you. And God is love, and his laws are all love. Anyway, we have a lesson that talks about that. We'll send you, and it's called Written in Stone. If you'd like that, Steve, tells you a lot more about the laws of God's government and his love. Friends, we just gobbled up our Bible answer time. We hope you've been blessed and encouraged by the program. And keep in mind, go to the website. Pray for the Heroes of Faith meetings that are starting October 2nd. Tell your friends, sign up your church. And Lord willing, we're going to get together again next week and study his word just like this. God bless.
8: 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Box 909, Roseville, California.

0: about Jesus, but I didn't have a personal relationship with Jesus Christ. My senior year in high school, I got the news that my father had been murdered. I played it off well. No one really saw that I was struggling with it. It just really felt like there was a hole that needed to be filled. And I tried to fill it with drugs, with alcohol, with partying. After college, I just stopped going to church altogether. One day on a Sunday, because I didn't feel like going to church with my mom, I thought, you know, I should get a little bit of word. She had the satellite system hooked up, and I'm flipping through channels, and then the logo pops across, Amazing Facts Presents. I've listened to a lot of different ministers, but this was the first time that he's actually saying something where I had to grab my Bible and actually pick it up, and I've never heard this before. Let me look through and find this. I went through all the historicals, I went through all the study guides, and I just couldn't get enough. And then the Sabbath came up, and he's going through the appeal, and I'm just going, Lord, I hear you. I have to go to church. So I show up. It was funny. I didn't feel like I was going to be judged, anything judgmental, anything. And I walked in a door, and I just felt at home. But there's still a problem. I'm still partying. I was still going out to the bars. At this time, I was selling cocaine to pay my rent. 16 days later, I find myself in a life or death situation. I had just came back from a liquor store and I grabbed a bottle of vodka. And there I am, high off cocaine, with my Bible in hand, trying to do a Bible study. And I heard an audible voice, just look at yourself. And I did. And I was like, what am I doing? And I got on my kill myself. I was going to continue this lifestyle and I was going to end up overdosing, having a heart attack, whatever it was. You have to take this away. All of it. And that day, he lifted all of it away from me. It was all gone. When God does something in your life, he does it complete.
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2: And he spake this parable unto certain which trusted in themselves that they were righteous and despised others.
3: Two men went up into the temple to pray, the one a Pharisee and the other a publican. The Pharisee stood and prayed thus with himself, God, I thank thee that I am not as other men are, extortioners, unjust, adulterers, or even as this publican. I fast twice in the week. I give tithes of all that I possess. And the publican, standing afar off, would not lift up so much as his eyes unto heaven, but smote upon his breast, saying, God, be merciful to me, a sinner. I tell you, this man went down to his house justified rather than the other. For every one that exalteth himself shall be abased, and he that humbleth himself shall be exalted.
4: Ask, and it shall be given you. Seek, and ye shall find. Knock, and it shall be opened unto you. For every one that asketh, receiveth, and he that seeketh, findeth. And to him that knocketh, it shall be opened. Or what man is there of you, whom if his son ask bread, will he give him a stone? Or if he ask a fish, will he give him a serpent? If ye then, being evil, know how to give good gifts unto your children, how much more shall your Father which is in heaven give good things to them.

0: that ask him.
1: Let love be without dissimulation. Abhor that which is evil. Cleave to that which is good. Be not overcome of evil, but overcome evil with good.
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3: Now a look at your evening weather on Bakersfield Christian Talk Radio. Intermittent clouds today with a high near 70 and lows around 53. Sunny tomorrow with a high of 75 and lows around 53. For your Thursday, partly sunny with thunderstorms with a high near 71 and lows around 56. And for Friday, sunny with a high near 80 and lows around 58. That's your evening weather on Bakersfield Christian Talk Radio.
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5: From the Christian News Radio Network, I'm Jim Miller. Well, NASA wants to build a permanent moon base. NASA Administrator Jared Isaacman laid out his agency's ambitious plans today, which calls for eventually launching future missions from there further into space, building off the success of the recent Artemis II mission around the moon. Isaacman announced he hopes the next mission will be launched before the end of this year. Well, Texans will choose a Republican nominee for U.S. Senate in tonight's runoff election. News Nation's Nicole Burley has more.
6: Incumbent GOP Senator John Cornyn is eyeing a fifth term. But standing in the way is the state's Trump-endorsed Attorney General, Ken Paxton. Cornyn had a slight edge in the initial primary election back in March, but with the president tipping the scale in Paxton's direction just last week, the four-term senator now stands a very real chance of losing his seat.
5: The winner of tonight's runoff will face Democratic candidate James Tallarico in the November general election. Vice President J.D. Vance says everyone should care about fraud involving government funds during a roundtable event at the White House today. He updated efforts to combat rampant fraud, saying investigators have uncovered schemes to siphon $20 billion in taxpayer funds. Most of these schemes involve health care services, including Medicaid and hospice agencies. President Trump says his six-month physical checked out perfectly. He visited Walter Reed National Military Medical Center today for the routine checkup. The 79-year-old commander-in-chief didn't provide any other details, but was diagnosed last year with an issue that causes mild swelling in his lower legs. Iran vowing to retaliate after the U.S. resumed strikes in southern Iran, hitting missile launch sites and sinking two boats on the Strait of Hormuz. News Nation's Robert Sherman.
7: While the U.S. views this as an act of self-defense, Iran does not see it that way, vowing potential retaliation. The IRGC putting out a statement here a short while ago saying negotiation with the enemy is pure loss, and adding that the treacherous enemy has once again violated the ceasefire during time of negotiations. The Aerospace Force of the IRGC is prepared for a decisive, swift response and the implementation of measures ordered by the esteemed commander-in-chief.
5: Meanwhile, the Iranian negotiating team returned to Doha today for a meeting with Qatari officials to discuss a deal to end the war. U.S. Soccer will unveil the final roster of the FIFA World Cup today. Head coach Mauricio Pochettino will make the announcement at an event in New York City. The team will head to Georgia to begin training for the tournament. Following the announcement, the U.S. will play Senegal and Germany in warm-up matches before the World Cup. The Stars and Stripes will take on Paraguay in its World Cup opener June 12th in Los Angeles. Tonight on NHL Ice, it's the Colorado Avalanche against the Las Vegas Golden Knights. Las Vegas is up 3-0. From Christian News Radio Network, I'm Jim Miller. To hear this and other reports on demand, visit christiannewsradio.org.
8: Don't drink the water. That's what they say when you travel to certain parts of the world where the drinking supply isn't safe. So what do you do to make the water drinkable? You boil it to take out the impurities. God wants to do something similar in our lives. Prophet Isaiah prayed, "Oh, that you would rend the heavens, that you would come down as fire causes water to boil. Isaiah is saying that God's presence is like a fire that causes water to boil. We all have stagnant, complacent waters of our lives that hide impurities. God's presence gets under those waters and causes them to boil, making them clean. God wants to remove every impurity, both in our individual lives and in our churches. So, with Isaiah, would you ask God to come in revival, to rescue us from complacency, and to make us holy? With Seeking Him, I'm Nancy DeMoss Wagamuth.
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9: This is It Is Written. I'm John Bradshaw. Thanks for joining me. On a Friday afternoon in October of 1967, two men horseback riding in a remote area of northwestern California had an encounter that they would never forget. They claimed that they saw a Bigfoot or Sasquatch. Now, what was different about this encounter is that the men videotaped it. The Patterson-Gimlin Bigfoot tape is still famous today in certain circles. The largest number of Bigfoot sightings have occurred in the Pacific Northwest, but there have been sightings claimed throughout the United States, with a large number allegedly occurring in the Ohio River Valley, the Sierra Nevada, and Central Florida. Of course, the question is it legitimate? Or is this all just an elaborate hoax? There have been some well-known hoaxes over the years. As far back as 1958, people claimed to have found Bigfoot tracks in the Six Rivers National Forest area in Northern California. That's about the same area as the famous Patterson-Gimlin movie was filmed. But not too terribly long after that, somebody said that those footprints had been faked, put there deliberately by a man who had a sense of humor. To this day, people debate the veracity, the truthfulness of that famous short film shot in which the Bigfoot walks and looks warily back over his shoulder. You see, some years after that, a man came forward claiming he wore an ape suit in the movie. But of course, people now question whether or not he was telling the truth. Today, there are Bigfoot festivals held in various places around the United States, such as western North Carolina and eastern Oklahoma and northern Oregon. Television programs such as Finding Bigfoot have added fuel to the Sasquatch fire. Unsurprisingly, after 11 seasons of Finding Bigfoot, Bigfoot was never found. If he had been, here's likely what he would have looked like, according to the experts. A large, hairy, ape-like creature standing upright and walking on two legs. Word is they're between 6 feet and 9 feet tall, sometimes even taller. There are equivalent legends or theories in multiple cultures. In the Himalayas, they speak of the Yeti. It's been referred to as the abominable snowman. In the United States, it's Sasquatch or Bigfoot. Now, of course, something like this, you'll find people everywhere who think it's a hoax at best or a lie at worst. But then there are true believers, and today we're going to meet one of them. And here's why. This is part one of a five-part It Is Written series called Conspiracy, More Than Just a Theory. You see, there is a massive conspiracy playing out on planet Earth right now, a conspiracy that involves everyone living on the Earth. A conspiracy where the stakes are high, in fact, as high as they possibly could be, and in which the conspirators are at the top of their game. Consider the world in which we live. It's racked with social challenges and political challenges and health and environmental and emotional and just about every other kind of challenge imaginable. Of course, you could make the case that it's always been this way. The son of Adam and Eve killed his brother, after all. Wars date back millennia. Life expectancy today is much longer than it was several hundred years ago. But no one seriously believes that this is business as usual. Now, there's something going on, and we're about to find out what. But first, here in the Chattahoochee National Forest, about an hour and a half from both Chattanooga and Atlanta, there's a place called Expedition Bigfoot. It's run by David and Melinda Beccara, who are Bigfoot researchers. Look on their website and you'll find Proverbs 25 verse 2, which says, "It is the glory of God to conceal a thing, but the honor of kings is to search out a matter." David, thanks for your time. I appreciate it immensely. Let me ask you this. What's a Bigfoot researcher?
10: So actually, Bigfoot researchers start off as the Bigfoot witnesses. You're a young man fishing in Kentucky, and you run into one of these things, and then that progresses on to trying to find more about these creatures, and that's how usually you become a Bigfoot researcher, because you're trying to find out more about something you've already seen.
9: So clearly you're convinced that Bigfoot exists.
10: I certainly am. I've seen two in Alva, Florida back in 2010, but that was on investigation, but I've been at this since I was about 12 years old.
9: Describe what you saw.
10: So I saw a large one, about 7.5 feet tall, and one slightly smaller, 6.5, 7 feet tall, standing next to it, both hiding behind trees, peeking at us from behind trees. We were actually the commercial fisherman's property, so we were there where we knew they were already there. And we watched them for about 11, 12 minutes before they finally turned and walked off back down into the swamp.
9: So we are here in rural Georgia, Chattahoochee National Forest. You'd say there are Bigfoots nearby.
10: Oh my goodness, yes. When I moved up here 5 years ago, the information was scant. There wasn't too much out on the internet, which is pretty much what you all depend on now. But when we opened up this place and put the graphics on the front of the building, the reports from the police officers, farmers, the sightings up here in North Georgia are numerous, many, many sightings. But it's not just here. If you opened up one of these places in Tennessee or Kentucky or North Carolina, it'd be the same.
9: And if you look at the map of Bigfoot sightings, they're seen pretty regularly.
10: Certainly. So if you look online, you'll see fairly regular sightings in wooded areas. But when you become a magnet for Bigfoot sightings, you become overwhelmed with the amount of unreported sightings. And you begin to realize that these things are seen every day in every state. And there's nothing rare about them at all.
9: So everybody's going to want to know, if they're seen so regularly, why isn't there more concrete evidence for their existence?
10: There is concrete evidence other than a body. We have footprints, fresh footprints, hundreds of them, many that have been studied and deemed as legitimate by a professor of anthropology, also fingerprint experts. We have films that cannot be faked. We have hair samples, thousands and thousands of eyewitness reports. But why we don't have a body, there's something more at play there. And I think it's a good idea if we don't have a body, because I don't think the general public should be aware of their existence.
9: You've been quoted as saying, it even says on your website, Bigfoot's everywhere, even in the suburbs. You think that?
10: Certainly, yeah. They do come into the suburbs in the evening, at nighttime. They get into our gardens. They're interested in our dogs and cats, our pets, our an ample food supply for them as well. Not that they're vicious, but since each animal requires approximately 10,000 calories a day, it takes a lot of food to keep these things going. And where there are humans, there is food.
9: Should people fear them? Are they a danger to human beings?
10: Generally speaking, no. They don't want to be seen. They worked actively to not be seen by us. So there's an unspoken rule amongst themselves to stay away from us. And we're not supposed to see them, but they do come close to us at night.
9: So if somebody wanted to see a Bigfoot, wanted to find one, where do you start to go about that?
10: What a great question. The easy answer to that is that you don't find them, they find you. So you really have to go into the areas where they've been seen, which is many. It's not very hard. And you've got to make yourselves approachable. So brandishing a weapon, that's not going to help you. Actually swinging around night vision, that's not going to help you. Usually going out and they smell food, laughing. If they hear you laughing and having a good time, they know you're distracted. And that's when they'll actually come in and check you out. And if you go into your tent at night and they can smell food, unfortunately, bears are the same way. These things will come into your campsite and check out. And sometimes they'll rub their hands along the side of your tent and you'll hear them speaking amongst themselves. And when you hear these things speaking, you know what you're dealing with. You know you're not dealing with a bear.
9: So what are you dealing with? Describe a Bigfoot for me. Just what is it exactly?
10: So they're primarily described as running anywhere from the small ones, 2-3 feet tall when they're children, all the way up to 8, 10, 12 feet tall. A variety of colors, light colored, white, with very light Caucasian-like skin, all the way up to the deepest black with extremely dark weathered skin. Some reported as having blue eyes, green eyes, but the most reported color, believe it or not, are red eyes. And I don't understand that.
9: Is there a connection between the phenomenon of Bigfoot and something like, say, Loch Ness Monster?
10: What a great question. And I think there's a lot of researchers that I work with that think Bigfoot's it, when in fact that people see other things. They don't understand how could we have the Loch Ness Monster, which is clearly some sort of leftover marine reptile, but they should have been dead a long time ago. They see things like the Mothman. We get reports of large creatures that resemble a dogman or a werewolf. Lots of sightings, and of course, UFOs. There's a whole thing going on around us that we're not supposed to know about. And there are agencies actively making sure that these things remain in the realm of myth for the general public.
9: Now, let me pick up on something you said. You believe there are agencies that are committed to keeping people from knowing about this. Explain that for me.
10: Over the years, stories have evolved about government officials visiting either Bigfoot witnesses or witnesses that have seen unusual flying craft in the sky. And these agencies are there to strongly suppress this information getting out to the general public. Very little harm comes to these witnesses, but it's impressed upon them that it's best for you if you keep your mouth shut. And that's normally what they do.
9: You'd call it a conspiracy?
10: Oh, certainly. Yeah, I'm sure that's not the only conspiracy that's out there. So you don't have to be a conspiracy nut to think there are conspiracies out there. You know, it's just a group of people conspiring to keep a secret from you. And there's plenty of that evidence for that out there. So sure, but just some conspiracies are much bigger than others.
9: Do you see there being a time when one day there'll be some type of great reveal, what everybody would call irrefutable evidence, and the nation or the world will say, this actually is real?
10: Wow. So if you asked me that question 20 years ago, I would have said, yes, it's going to come. But as I've gotten older and wiser, I realize that that kind of evidence probably would not be good for a lot of people. It would create a lot of fear. So that kind of revelation would have to come with additional information, but I don't think it's going to happen in my lifetime.
9: So when somebody says, man, you must be crazy, what's your response?
10: It doesn't happen. You would think people would be going, you're crazy to think about this, and I'm waiting for that guy to come in here. But he hasn't showed up yet after 3 years, so I think a lot of that worry about the negativity was unwarranted. I was convinced that was going to happen as well, and I was going to take it on a case-by-case basis, but I really haven't had an argument with anybody yet.
9: David, thanks very much. It's been great talking with you. I appreciate it.
10: Thank you, sir.
9: Immensely.
10: Nice meeting you.
9: God bless you. So, does Bigfoot exist? Well, you will not be surprised to learn that the vast majority of Americans think the answer to that question is no. But there are people who believe they do exist. And plenty of people, it seems, who will tell you they believe so from experience. Are they confused? Are they lying? Have they been deceived? Does it really matter? Well, maybe yes, maybe no. But transfer this over to the spiritual realm. You look into the Bible and you'll come face to face with the mother of all conspiracies.
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9: Thanks for joining me today on It Is Written. The Bible opens with these words, "In the beginning, God created." The world that God created was perfect. He called it very good. But it didn't take long, and the world fell into disarray. Adam and Eve ran from God. One of their very own children killed his brother. And while there are 1,189 chapters in the Bible, it's in the Bible's fourth chapter that we meet the first adulterer, a man named Lamech, who also happened to be a murderer. In the seventh chapter of the Bible, the earth is so wicked, God destroys it with a global flood. In Genesis 6:5, we read, "And God saw that the wickedness of man was great in the earth, and that every imagination of the thoughts of his heart was only evil continually." Verse 11 says, "The earth also was corrupt before God, and the earth was filled with violence." Now that's a rapid descent into sin. Get over to just Genesis 11. The people endeavor to build a tower that will reach up to heaven. That's where God confused the languages of the people to restrict their wickedness. So you have to ask yourself how all of this was possible. What was it about human beings that they were capable of such a rapid descent into wickedness? And what's been the trend from that day to this? Well, we've certainly not changed course. Whether it's the big ticket items such as genocide, such as happened in Bosnia or Rwanda or Burma, Myanmar or Cambodia, or terrorism or other oh my goodness events, or whether it's intolerance and incivility and the mental health crisis that much of the planet faces, it's not difficult to see that the earth is in a really tough place. Church membership is down, now at an all-time low. Millennials are leaving the church in droves, according to the Pew Research Center. There are now more people who profess no religion than there are Catholics or Protestants in the United States. That doesn't mean they're all atheists, but there's an increasing number of people who believe there is no God. So why is that? Now, it's one thing to believe in 8-feet-tall ape men roaming around dense forest in Northern California, but it's another thing to believe that there's no God, or that in spite of the Bible being the best-selling book in the world, that there's no way to know. There's been a shift in society's collective belief away from the traditional "there is a God in heaven" and towards a more "I'll make my own decisions. I don't need the God of my parents or my grandparents." We're in a time right now where society is more and more tilting away from Christianity and Christ. And the Bible helps us understand the reason for that. It's the biggest conspiracy of all time. And when we come back, we'll dive a little deeper into the reason that this conspiracy is more than just a theory. 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It's one of the great stories of the Bible, a shepherd boy against a giant. It's a story that speaks to your story. Human beings weakened by years of sin up against an enemy with years of experience in sin. I'm John Bradshaw. Join me on location in Israel for David and Goliath. We'll go to the Valley of Elah where the conflict between Judah and the Philistines took place. We'll visit the stream where David selected five stones and see the hillsides on which Israel and the Philistines camped. The Bible comes alive in David and Goliath. Faith in the face of darkness, faith in the midst of faithlessness and failure, and reliance upon God when all other hope is gone. David and Goliath, filmed on location in Israel. Hope in the midst of trials, the power of a mighty God. Deliverance when deliverance is needed. Don't miss David and Goliath, brought to you by It Is Written TV. Welcome back to It Is Written. We're talking about the biggest conspiracy of all time. And I want to pick back up in the book of Revelation where we read these words. Revelation 12, verse 7. "And there was war in heaven. Michael and his angels fought against the dragon, and the dragon fought and his angels. A war in heaven. Now, why would that be? Earlier in the same chapter, you read that Satan, represented by a dragon with seven heads and ten horns, deceived a third of the angels in heaven. That his purpose was the destruction of the man-child who was to be brought forth. His purpose was the destruction of Jesus. Revelation 12:9 says that Satan was cast out of heaven. He came then to the earth. The passage tells us that there will be those who triumph over the enemy. But at the end of time, the devil will wage war against the church and against God's people who keep the commandments of God. And look at how sin got started here on earth. Satan came to the earth. Adam and Eve had been told they could eat anything they wanted in the Garden of Eden, just not the fruit that grew on the tree of the knowledge of good and evil. Look with me at how Satan lured Eve into sin. Genesis 3, verse 1. Now the serpent was more cunning than any beast of the field which the Lord God had made. And he said to the woman, "Has God indeed said, you shall not eat of every tree of the garden?" Eve affirmed that it was so. She was not to eat of the fruit that grew on that tree. She stated that God had told her they would die if they ate that fruit. But Satan said this, "You will not surely die." Now, as bad as that was, he added the following, "For God knows that in the day you eat of it, your eyes will be opened, and you will be like God, knowing good and evil." Don't skip past that. Analyze that. What was it that Satan was actually saying? He was saying, God didn't really mean what he said. God doesn't want you to eat that fruit not because you'll die, but because you'll have knowledge that he doesn't want you to have. In other words, God is unfair. God can't be trusted. God is playing games with you. God doesn't want you to know what he knows. That was the first time Adam or Eve had ever heard anyone suggest that God was unjust or dishonest or unfair. Response. So when the woman saw that the tree was good for food, that it was pleasant to the eyes and a tree desirable to make one wise, she took of its fruit and ate. She also gave to her husband with her, and he ate. And that's the first human sin recorded in the Bible. Eve distrusting God based on what the devil had told her. Now, of course, she should have checked this out. She could have gone to God and asked him, "The serpent says this, that doesn't seem right. What do you say?" If she had, history would have turned out very differently. But that's not what she did. Genesis 3 verse 7 says, "Then the eyes of both of them were opened, and they knew that they were naked. And they sewed fig leaves together and made themselves coverings. And when they heard God walking in the garden, they hid from God. For the first time ever, they were afraid of him." And this misunderstanding of the character of God plagues the human family today. Why do people blame God for tragedies that happen? Because Satan has filled their minds with lies about what God is really like. Why do people say God is unfair? It's a misunderstanding of the character of God, begun in the first place by Satan and perpetuated by him ever since. But what's God really like? The Bible says in 1 John 4 that God is love. The Bible tells us in Exodus 34, 6 and 7, the Lord God, merciful and gracious, long-suffering and abounding in goodness and truth, keeping mercy for thousands, forgiving iniquity and transgression and sin, and by no means clearing the guilty. God says, "I have loved you with an everlasting love," in Jeremiah 31:3. Again and again, God speaks for himself in the Bible. And when he does, you'll see he does everything he can to convince us that he is worth living for, that he can be trusted. Today, fewer people trust God. Why is that? I'll tell you, it's because of a conspiracy, a giant conspiracy, meticulously planned, orchestrated over thousands of years, adding up to where we are today. Why do people say the Bible can't be trusted? It all started long ago when there was a war in heaven. It's taken a long while, but now people don't think about the Word of God like they used to. societal standards we used to cling to in years gone by. Some of them have changed for the better, but others have certainly changed for the worst. What do you stand on, God? Is your God good? Is your God a God of love? Can you say, I trust the Bible to be the Word of God? Or has this great cosmic conspiracy affected you too?
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9: I'd like to encourage you to trust the God of heaven, the one who sent his son Jesus to this world to die for you, the one who has done so much to demonstrate to you that he is good. Where do the lies come from? Well, first, they are lies, and they come from an enemy, the enemy of souls. You are not going to find any evidence anywhere to suggest that God is not good. Think about his character. God is good. God is love. And when he's your God, when your heart is open to him, when you have surrendered to him fully, you'll understand that experientially. Your love for God will grow and grow and grow. And throughout eternity, you'll love God even more. And you make a decision to allow that God, that good God, to be your God. Let's pray together now. Now, Father in heaven, we understand better that there is a conspiracy afoot to turn our feet out of the pathway of heaven, to turn our hearts away from your heart. We want to trust you. For so many people, there's baggage, there's a past, there is hurt, there is misinformation. There's a lack of trust. There's a belief that you're harsh and tyrannical and unkind and unfair. We know where that began. It began with a devil who spoke to Eve and said, "Really? You think God wants the best for you? No, he does not." Thank you that Calvary demonstrates you want the best for us. Thank you that Jesus lived and died so we could believe you want the best for us. And we want the best you have, not selfishly, but to honor you. Friend, would you accept from God the best he has? Would you do that now? And accept that God's character is a character of love and kindness and concern and goodness. Lord, our hearts are open to you. Be our God. Let Jesus be our Savior. In Jesus' name we pray. Amen. Thanks so much for joining me. I'm looking forward to seeing you again next time. Until then, remember, it is written, man shall not live by bread alone, but by every word that proceeds from the mouth of God.

0: 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We hope you have been blessed and that your faith in God has been renewed. 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
2: 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Join me for today's Portraits of Grace. In Luke 18, Jesus tells of two men who went

0: the temple to pray. One, a Pharisee, boasted to God about his self-righteous efforts. The other, a tax collector, humbly acknowledged his sin. The Pharisee didn't receive forgiveness. The tax collector did. When Jesus said, "Blessed are the poor in spirit, for theirs is the kingdom of heaven," he was referring to people like that tax collector who know they're utterly destitute of any human resources that will commend them to God. And so they rely totally on God's grace for salvation and daily living. If you want God to hear your prayers and minister to your needs, be poor in spirit. This is John MacArthur encouraging you to live as portraits of grace.
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0: 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You've got cancer. No one wants to hear those words. So today, we're not going to say them. Instead, we're going to say something a whole lot more encouraging. Today, we can truly suggest that you can prevent cancer. And if you already have it, you can fight back with some pretty amazing nutritional tools. Our guest is physician, author, and internationally recognized speaker on nutrition, Dr. Michael Greger. He's the driving force behind what I consider to be the source for nutritional information on the internet, nutritionfacts.org. He's a frequent guest on HeartWise, and you'll soon see why. Dr. Greger, welcome back to the program.
1: I'm so glad to be back.
0: Cancer, your recent DVD release, I'm talking about Latest in Clinical Nutrition, Volume 17, had a lot to say about this subject, and it all began with food antioxidants. What does what we eat have to do with what's growing out of control in our bodies?
1: Yeah, these so-called free radicals that attack our DNA, our the very genetic material that once a mutation happens can lead to production of a new tumor. Those free radicals are extinguished by antioxidants, but study after study over years, giving people antioxidant pills of vitamin C or vitamin E, vitamin A, these are strong antioxidants, did not seem to help. And so many researchers kind of threw up their hands saying, okay, well, maybe this whole antioxidant theory doesn't even work at all. But study after study at the same time showed that people with higher antioxidant levels in their bloodstream had much lower risk of cancer. And so how do we resolve that issue? Well, the reason people have high antioxidant levels in their bloodstream is not because they were taking pills, but because they were eating lots of antioxidant-rich foods. They're eating lots of fruits and vegetables. So, for example, people that have high beta-carotene levels in their bloodstream means they are eating lots of dark green leafy vegetables and dark yellow and orange fruits and vegetables. Mm-hmm. So they're eating sweet potatoes or they're eating carrots. And they have very low cancer rates. But when scientists tried giving people beta-carotene pills, because it was such a remarkable protection of high beta-carotene levels in the body, the beta-carotene pills didn't just not work. The beta-carotene pills actually increased the risk of cancer. I mean, it's hubris to think that we can somehow place Mother Nature into a pill and replicate that amazing complexity that was placed on this earth into a pill and see if it actually helps. And it didn't help. It actually increased cancer rates. But at the same time, eating foods that contain these wonderful antioxidants has been shown to time and time again to decrease cancer rates. And so antioxidants are important, but in produce form, not pill form.
0: Now, you mentioned free radicals. I mean, is this something you eat? A high dose of free radicals come to be?
1: Well, you know, free radicals, when we are exposed to a lot of oxidizing substances in our environment, so for example, the UV rays in sun can be oxidizing, actually damage our DNA and trigger skin cancer, particularly now that because of human activities, we've thinned our ozone layer.
0: Yeah.
1: Also, many pollutants, diesel fumes, all sorts of things in our environment now, kind of unnatural things in our environment that put quite an oxidant stress, not getting enough sleep. Just being stressed out. These are all things that can increase, that can eat away at the antioxidant level in our bloodstream. But even in a pristine environment, these free radicals are created naturally within our bodies, within the mitochondria, little power plants within each of our cells. They're created as kind of a byproduct of burning fuel to fuel our bodies, but that's why antioxidants exist. We create antioxidants, we eat antioxidants in plants, and they capture these free radicals and defuse them before they can hurt us. It's only when there's this imbalance, we have too many free radicals, not enough antioxidants within our systems, that we run into some of the pro-oxidant diseases, such as accelerated aging, cancer, in particular.
0: Now, these free radicals, once they have been taken care of by the antioxidants, they are removed. If we do not have enough antioxidants, they remain and they create damage to our bodies. That's understood. Why is it that when you took those antioxidants and separated them from food and put them into a pill form, why didn't they work? I mean, you say they didn't work, and we know that. As a matter of fact, they caused some more damage. What is it about being in food, being in the environment it was created in, that makes these antioxidants so powerful?
1: Well, antioxidants work as a cascade. The way free radicals damage our tissues is they have a high-energy electron. It's so powerful, it kind of interrupts chemically the many of our really fragile molecules in our body, such as DNA. And what antioxidants do is they take this high-energy electron and they slowly drain the energy away by passing it down a whole cascade. So, for example, vitamin C, which is actually inside of our cells, can grab that free electron, pass it along to vitamin E, which is in the membrane of our cells. And then vitamin E can take and pass it on to another antioxidant. And with each step, the energy of this electron gets lower and lower and lower until finally we diffuse all that energy and it's no longer poses a threat. But note that it's not one antioxidant that does that, but this whole complex of antioxidants. So if we just have high level one, we kind of mess up the whole system. And so, for example, studies showing people taking 500 milligrams of vitamin C a day in pill form actually have higher rates of DNA damage in their circulating white blood cells than people that don't take 500 milligrams of vitamin C a day. And that's because then we have way more vitamin C compared to all the other antioxidants. But nature created these antioxidants in the perfect levels, in the perfect amounts, the perfect ratios in plant foods. Why? Well, I mean, because the plants need these antioxidants as well. The process of photosynthesis, by which leaves on plants turn the energy from the sun into carbohydrates to create food for people, that's a very messy process, creates lots of free radicals. And so that's why plants were created to have this whole wonderful cascade of antioxidants to take care of those free radicals. And we can borrow them from plants. Wow. We can take those antioxidants that the plants created and use them in our own bodies when our own bodies create free radicals. So they come prepackaged in plants with everything in just the right ratio. And we just don't know enough about this process to be able to make a pill that can any way mimic the amazing power that's found in plants.
0: I can almost guarantee you that in some lab someplace, in some darkened area with a microscope, someone's trying to figure that out. Someone's trying to, let's put an orange, the complete orange in a pill here. Let's just do that.
1: They certainly will try. It's because you can't make, you know, billions of dollars on broccoli. Yeah. I mean, you just, not enough profit motive. There's not enough markup. And so, I mean, if there was a pill that could do even a fraction what fresh fruits and vegetables could do for us in terms of reducing rates of cancer and heart disease and diabetes and all these various diseases, I mean, some drug company would be, you know, their stock would be through the roof, right? But they just haven't been able to do it. And why would we even want to spend millions of dollars research when sitting right in front of us is a banana? When sitting right in front, like,

0: we have the answer. You know, why don't we spend money on, you know, getting fruits and vegetables out to people, subsidizing healthy foods to make them cheaper. The dollar menu has apples instead of hamburgers.
1: My. Okay, doctor, you are a doctor. You are a physician. Why don't we hear from the mouths of our doctors when we're sitting across from them and they say, I'm sorry to tell you this, but you have cancer. Why isn't the next phrase out of their mouth, you need to go home and eat a fruit salad?
0: Well, because they weren't taught it. I mean, they just don't know. So a lot of this research is new. Most of our physicians, including my physician, went to medical school. You know, they probably went to medical school 20 years ago. And who were they taught by? Yeah. They were taught by physicians who went to medical school 20 years before that. And so there's like a two-generation delay between when the latest available science actually gets into the minds of new medical trainees coming out of medical school. Mm-hmm. But should we have to wait 40 years to take advantage of this, all the amazing science we have? No, that's why I created NutritionFacts.org. That's why I do the research that I do, to bring this directly to the people and not have to rely on, you know, people that have kind of a monopoly on this, you know, quote-unquote expert information. We should be able to get directly, the moment that it's published, the moment that it's out in the peer-reviewed scientific medical literature, if it's something that we can actually do something about, if it's practical, then let's get it out ASAP. How many people, you know, have to die before the time that we have this life-saving knowledge and by the time we can disseminate it out to people? And often, there's no corporate budget driving that promotion. You'll never see ads on TV for broccoli for the same reason you'll never see, you know, many of these studies about the power of fruits and vegetables don't make it out into the mainstream world because, you know, there's no ads on TV. We'll hear about the latest drug, the latest medical procedure, because there's a budget to drive that out. But unfortunately, our federal government, for example, spends about $10 million encouraging people to eat fruits and vegetables, kind of a, you know, five-a-day program. But, you know, sounds like a lot of money, but that's the amount of money that a single candy company spends advertising a single brand of chewing gum every year. It gives you a sense. You know, McDonald's spends millions of dollars a day, and they have to. You know, I mean, it's because how else are they going to get people to eat that kind of stuff? Whereas the foods that have the natural advantages that don't need the multi-million-dollar budgets because they're not, they taste good, they're healthy, just aren't getting pushed out.

0: In his book, The Ultimate Prescription, now available from Tyndale House Publishers, cardiologist Dr. James Markham writes, "In a world where it's tough to know who or what to believe, I found the answer. I discovered that the Bible provides guidelines on the prevention and treatment of disease. When applied, these principles change the chemistry, much like a pill or procedure, but without the side effects, and address the cause of the problem. 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The Creator is the real master physician, the one I want to listen to first." 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
1: I'd like to think that one day, when we get to heaven, we're going to see a list of people. People like Jared and Susan, who were introduced to Jesus because of something we said. Or maybe it was as simple as a passing smile. But these people will look into their past and be able to say, "I'm here because of you." Recently, you may have heard that HeartWise Ministries has begun spreading the gospel to the young, the old, the sick, and the healthy. We want to take this type of medical programming to the non-believer and the person who has closed themselves off to traditional forms of outreach. If you believe as we do and want to support HeartWise so that together we can count more names on the Tree of Life, please consider donating today at heartwiseministries.org. That's heartwiseministries.org.

0: Welcome back to the program. I'm your host, Charles Mills. We're here with Dr. Michael Greger. He is a physician, author, and internationally recognized speaker on nutrition. He's also the driving force behind an amazing website, nutritionfacts.org, where the guy we're talking to on the phone today, this guy looks at all of the clinical trials, all the papers that are published, all of them, every one of them, and distills them down to an understandable stream and puts them there on the website for us to enjoy. And I go there often and I enjoy his DVDs, and I'm so glad to have him on the program today. Okay, Dr. Greger, we talked about preventing cancer by using antioxidant-rich foods, which, you know, does a number on the free radicals. Let's talk about someone who may be listening who has been told they have cancer. It is growing. It is metastasizing. It is happening in their bodies. Is there something they can do outside of the chemotherapy, outside of the radiation, that can be helpful to them?
1: Absolutely. In one of my recent DVDs, not the latest ones, I talked about, for example, the Women's Healthy Eating and Living Study, which took thousands of breast cancer survivors, women with breast cancer, trying to prevent a recurrence, enhance their survival, took over 3,000 breast cancer survivors, and tested the efficacy of a low-fat, plant-based diet and trying to extend their lifespan and prevent the cancer from coming back. And what they found, that women, even just doing the bare minimum of healthy lifestyle behaviors, two things in particular, eating 5 servings of fruits and vegetables a day and walking 30 minutes a day, 6 days a week. So those two things combined, for if you took women who had the worst type of breast cancer, which is estrogen receptor negative, which makes it very difficult to treat using chemotherapy, in the subsequent few years, women in the study had about a 16% chance of dying if they were not doing those two things, the extra diet and exercise, the extra fruits and vegetables and exercise, 16% chance of dying. The women that were just eating those 5 servings of fruits and vegetables, just going out walking like 2 miles a day, cut their risk of dying in that same time down to just 4%.
0: Wow.
1: I mean, and they called that high physical activity and high fruit and vegetable consumption. And you could eat 5 fruits and vegetables in one meal.
0: For breakfast,
1: right?
0: Yes,
1: I mean,
0: absolutely.
1: And you could walk 7 days a week. So again, simple lifestyle behaviors that anyone can do quadrupled the survival rate of these women. I mean, imagine that. Imagine just getting diagnosed with cancer. And your doctor saying, look, but we have this experimental treatment that can quadruple your survival rate over the next couple of years. I mean, to do that, many women would remortgage their home,
0: yes,
1: to fly,
0: yes,
1: to some quack clinic in Mexico or lose all their hair to chemo. But most, apparently, couldn't stand the thought of eating some broccoli, for example, or cutting down on meat, two of the things that have been shown to help. But that's what the studies show, is that even after cancer diagnosis, people do not clean up their diet, and I blame the doctors for just not relaying this information, telling people how powerful diet is. Now, it's not necessarily diet in place of chemosurgery, radiation, the more traditional terms, but we can always have a healthy diet in addition to whatever else we and our physicians choose to do about the cancer. And there's no excuse not to have a healthy diet, regardless of what treatment route one takes with cancer.
0: You know, it comes down to trust here, and when we are told that we have cancer growing inside of us, we have to make a decision. What are we going to trust here? Are we going to trust the medical profession? And God bless them, there is a absolute place for modern medicine, and you will be the first to say that. But this may not be where it is. This may not be it. You may want to say, let me trust the God who made fruits and vegetables. Let me trust the Creator who put into these things all these good nutrients. Let me trust this broccoli, this orange, this apple. If we start putting, let me trust this broccoli, this orange, this apple.

0: Tell us about phytates and why we should be interested in it. We have about 2.5 minutes left on the program.
1: You know, one of the greatest mysteries in nutrition is why do people eating plant-based diets live so much longer? In fact, the longest living populations on Earth, the California vegetarian Adventists, why do they have so much lower cancer rates and heart disease rates? And there's lots of theories. We're not sure which one's most correct. One of them is fiber, one of the things that's only found in plant foods, never found in animal foods. But there's some new research suggesting that, you know, maybe it's these phytates, another thing only found in plant foods, never found in animal foods, and found particularly in legumes, beans, chickpeas, split peas, and lentils. We're finding more and more how critically important these foods are. And so what this research found is that the people eating the most beans, populations eating the most beans, lived the longest. And part of that is because of their cancer-preventing activities. What the most exciting new stuff is, though, is using these phytates to actually treat cancer. So, for example, there's been studies done on breast cancer patients, giving them extra phytate-containing foods, colon cancer, and found that the people just having these more healthy plant components had a better quality of life, significantly more functional. Those that were on chemotherapy had fewer symptoms from the chemotherapy. They don't have that kind of drop in immune function. So again, these can be good adjuncts to any other treatment that's used. And what are the side effects of eating more, you know, chickpeas, eating more, having more lentil soup, another bean burrito? Well, less heart disease, less diabetes, fewer kidney stones. These are all the other benefits of these wonderful phytate nutrients that are found only in plants, but they only get from those plants into our bodies if we actually eat them.
0: In other words, driving by the farm and waving out the window or pushing pushing your cart through the produce section, that's not going to do it.
1: Right, it just doesn't do it, right? Greens have all this wonderful stuff. I have people telling me, don't need to drink milk, there's calcium in kale. It's only calcium in kale if you actually eat that kale. Otherwise, it doesn't matter if it's...
0: Well, Dr. Greger, it's always a pleasure talking with you. I just enjoy the information. What you are doing and what I've discovered, and I've been looking at your videos and talking with you for years now, what I've discovered is you are simply putting a label on things that's been there all along. Phytates, who knew? Antioxidants, who knew? They were there all along. They've been helping us. It's not that medical science and not that scientists have just simply created something that wasn't there before. We're now finding them. We're seeing them in our microscopes. We're witnessing them in our cellular level. We're putting names to them. We're now finding out that the Creator God knew what he was doing when he put together the original Eden diet. He knew what he was doing when he says that eating these fruits and vegetables, none of these diseases will come on you. This was not a miracle that what he was performing. It was simply a way of life that he says, if you do these things, you will buy. Those things that we can do to help us bypass the problem can also dig us out if we happen to be stuck in the problem. And that's good news too. Dr. Greger's website is nutritionfacts.org. Check it out. You can look at his videos right there online. It is searchable. There's lots of good information. He has a blog there. It's just a place that you need to go. You can put in your problem, your question, and the answer will be there. And Dr. Greger, for the millions of people listening to this program, I just want to thank you for what you do, and I want you to say that we appreciate having this website resource available to us, and that's got to make you feel pretty good to have it up there knowing that people are seeing it around the world.
1: It's, you know, we're getting 1 million hits a month now. It's just amazing to feel that I'm having this kind of impact, and I just pinch myself every day, and thank the Lord that I'm able to use whatever talents that I was given to help get this information into people's hands, this life-affirming, life-changing, life-saving information.
0: 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NutritionFacts.org. Dr. Michael Greger, thank you so much for being with us again. Thank you.
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1: Now a look at your evening weather on Bakersfield Christian Talk Radio. Intermittent clouds today with a high near 70 and lows around 53. Sunny tomorrow with a high of 75 and lows around 53. For your Thursday, partly sunny with thunderstorms with a high near 71 and lows around 56. And for Friday, sunny with a high near 80 and lows around 58. That's your evening weather on Bakersfield Christian Talk Radio.
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4: From the Christian News Radio Network, I'm Jim Miller. Well, NASA wants to build a permanent moon base. NASA Administrator Jared Isaacman laid out his agency's ambitious plans today, which calls for eventually launching future missions from there further into space, building off the success of the recent Artemis II mission around the moon. Isaacman announced he hopes the next mission will be launched before the end of this year. Well, Texans will choose a Republican nominee for U.S. Senate in tonight's runoff election. News Nation's Nicole Burley has more.
5: Incumbent GOP Senator John Cornyn is eyeing a fifth term, but standing in the way is the state's Trump-endorsed Attorney General Ken Paxton. Cornyn had a slight edge in the initial primary election back in March, but with the president tipping the scale in Paxton's direction just last week, the four-term senator now stands a very real chance of losing his seat.
4: The winner of tonight's runoff will face Democratic candidate James Tallarico in the November general election. Vice President J.D. Vance says everyone should care about fraud involving government funds during a roundtable event at the White House today. He updated efforts to combat rampant fraud, saying investigators have uncovered schemes to siphon $20 billion in taxpayer funds. Most of these schemes involve health care services, including Medicaid and hospice agencies. President Trump says his six-month physical checked out perfectly. He visited Walter Reed National Military Medical Center today for the routine checkup. Your chief didn't provide any other details, but was diagnosed last year with an issue that causes mild swelling in his lower legs. Iran vowing to retaliate after the U.S. resumed strikes in southern Iran, hitting missile launch sites and sinking two boats on the Strait of Hormuz. News Nation's Robert Sherman.
6: While the U.S. views this as an act of self-defense, Iran does not see it that way, vowing potential retaliation. The IRGC putting out a statement here a short while ago saying negotiation with the enemy is pure loss, and adding that the treacherous enemy has once again violated the ceasefire during time of negotiations. The Aerospace Force of the IRGC is prepared for a decisive, swift response and the implementation of measures ordered by the esteemed commander-in-chief.
4: Meanwhile, the Iranian negotiating team returned to Doha today for a meeting with Qatari officials to discuss a deal to end the war. U.S. soccer will unveil the final roster of the FIFA World Cup today. Head coach Mauricio Pochettino will make the announcement at an event in New York City. The team will head to Georgia to begin training for the tournament. Following the announcement, the U.S. will play Senegal and Germany in warm-up matches before the World Cup. The Stars and Stripes will take on Paraguay in its World Cup opener June 12th in Los Angeles. Tonight on NHL Ice, it's the Colorado Avalanche against the Las Vegas Golden Knights. Las Vegas is up 3-0. From Christian News Radio Net, I'm Jim Miller. To hear this and other reports on demand, visit ChristianNewsRadio.org.
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9: What about those who don't believe and those who have rejected the gift of God? When Jesus comes, are they going to have a second chance if they're not ready for that first time? Well, friends, the Bible does not teach that there will be a second chance. The Bible makes it clear that when Jesus comes, probation is already closed. He that is unjust will remain in that condition still. In fact, notice what's going to happen to the wicked. In 2 Thessalonians chapter 1, verse 7,

It says that the Lord Jesus shall be revealed from heaven with his mighty angels in what? Flaming fire, taking vengeance on them that know not God and that obey not the gospel of our Lord Jesus. The Bible tells us that the coming of Christ to the wicked will be like a flaming fire. The brightness and the power of the glory of God, the light of his glory, it's going to consume, it's going to destroy the wicked. That does not sound like a second chance, friends. No such thing as a second chance when Jesus comes. In fact, it says in 2 Thessalonians chapter 2 and verse 8, and then shall that wicked be revealed, whom the Lord shall, what is that word right there? Consume. I want you to remember that word consume. In fact, you might want to write it down. When Jesus comes, the Bible says that the wicked are going to be consumed. It says, and then shall that wicked be revealed, whom the Lord shall consume with the spirit of his mouth, and shall destroy with the brightness of his coming. You see, the coming of Jesus is going to be so bright, so powerful, so glorious, that the wicked are going to be consumed by the brightness of the glory of God. They're going to be slain by the coming of Jesus. And then the Bible tells us the feast of the fowls will commence. We studied this before. In Luke 17, verse 37, Jesus said that where there's a dead body, there the vultures will gather. And that's the Feast of the Fowls. And friends, that's a very graphic scene. The Bible puts this in his word to show us what the fate of the wicked is going to be like. And then notice what it says in Jeremiah, chapter 25 and verse 33. Jeremiah saw this event in prophetic vision. And notice how he describes it in Jeremiah 25, verse 33. It says, and the slain of the Lord shall be at that day from one end of the what? Earth, even to the other end of the earth. They, talking about the wicked, they shall not be lamented. In other words, no one is going to cry over them. Neither gathered nor buried, they shall be dung upon the ground. Now, friends, when the Bible tells us that the wicked are slain by the coming of Jesus, and no one is going to lament over them, or get bodies to bury them. Why is that? Why is it that no one is going to lament or have a funeral service for the slain bodies of the wicked when Jesus comes? Well, friends, remember, where is everyone when Jesus comes? The reason why there's no funeral services for the wicked is because all the righteous are in heaven and all the wicked are slain. In fact, if you were to break up the world, you could break it up into four main groups when Jesus comes. How many? The righteous dead, the righteous living, the wicked dead, and the wicked living. And let's review what happens to these four. Saw very clearly that the righteous dead, when Jesus comes, are resurrected from the grave. They ascend to meet the Lord in the air. The righteous living, when Jesus comes, also are caught up together with them in the clouds, also to meet the Lord in the air. And so all the righteous are going to ascend to meet Jesus, and they're going to go to heaven to reign with him for the first 1,000 years. But the wicked who are living when Jesus comes are slain by the brightness of his coming. And the wicked dead simply remain dead until the second resurrection that takes place at the end of the 1,000 years. And that's the reason why no one is going to gather the deceased bodies of the wicked. No one is going to have a funeral service for them, because everyone that is righteous is in heaven and all the wicked are slain upon the earth. And friends, if that's clear, would you amen? Now, having said that, I have to tell you that there is going to be a small. Remember in Revelation 1 verse 7, Jesus said, or the Bible says, behold, he comes with clouds. Every eye shall see him, and they also which, do you remember? Pierced him. And so those who pierced Jesus, those who led out in the crucifixion of Christ, those wicked people are going to be momentarily resurrected to see that the very one they hung on the cross was indeed the Son of God, the Savior of the world. And Jesus also said that in Matthew 26, verse 64. You can write that down, look it up later. And so we find that there is a small special resurrection of the wicked who are dead. Those who pierced the Lord, those who in the crucifixion of Christ, they're going to see that the one they rejected was indeed the anointed Messiah, the Savior of the world. And then it's at this point that Satan is going to be cast into the bottomless pit for the next 1,000 years. Notice what the Bible says. Revelation 20, verse 2 and 3, we go back to the prophecy we're studying tonight. Verse 2 and 3, it says, and he laid hold on the dragon, that old serpent which is the devil and Satan,

0: and bound him, how long? 1,000 years. And cast him where? Into the bottomless pit, and shut him up, and set a seal upon him, that he should do what? Deceive the nations no more, till the 1,000 years should be fulfilled. But then after that, he should be loosed a little season. And so we find that it's the second coming of Christ that begins the bounding of Satan for 1,000 years into the bottomless pit. Now, what does this mean? Friends, when the Bible tells us that Satan is going to be bound, does that mean that he is going to be bound by a literal physical chain? Question, is it possible for Satan, who is a supernatural being, to be bound by a literal chain? The answer is no. You see, this chain that it's talking about in Revelation 20 is not a literal chain, but rather it is a chain of circumstance. A chain of what? Let me give you the evidence. In the book of Mark, chapter 5, we read the story about a man that was possessed with demons. You can write it down. Mark, chapter 5, verses 1 through 4. A man that was possessed by demons. And those demons in him were so strong that that man could not be bound by a literal chain. The Bible says that he broke the chains. Now, friends, think about it. If a man that is possessed by the devil can't be bound by a literal chain, how much more Satan himself cannot be bound by a literal chain? Are you with me? You see, Satan is a supernatural being. He can walk through walls. So this is not a literal chain. Well, what does it mean then? It's a chain of events. In other words, his circumstances are binding him from going out to deceive the nations. He can't deceive. He can't do his work of deception. Why? Because of his circumstances. Why is it that he can't deceive the nations? Because we're all the nations. All the righteous are in heaven, and all the wicked are simply dead. And so his circumstances are not permitting him to deceive, because there's no one to deceive for the next 1,000 years. Have you ever used the expression, when someone asks you or invites you to go with them someplace, and you're super busy, you have things going on, and you say to that person, oh, I can't come, I can't do that, I'm all tied up. Have you ever said that before? I'm all tied up. Well, what do you mean when you say I'm all tied up? Are you literally tied up with a literal rope or chain? What do you mean by that? Your circumstances are limiting you from going and doing what you're being asked to do. And that's the expression that we're seeing here in Revelation 20. He is bound by a chain of circumstance. He has no one to tempt, no one to bother. For the next 1,000 years, all he can do is think about all the crimes and the sins that he has ever committed. No one to tempt, no one to deceive, bound by a chain of circumstance for the next 1,000 years. And friends, if that makes sense, would you please say amen? Now, where was he bound, though? Do you remember? It says he was cast into the bottomless pit. Now, where and what exactly is the bottomless pit? Is that a pit with no bottom that Satan just keeps falling? No, friends. If you're to look at this expression, the bottomless pit, in the original Greek language, it is the Greek word abusos. Can you say that? And that's the word by which we get the English word abyss. And the literal Greek definition of the expression bottomless pit, it literally means, write it down, a place that is without form and void. A place that is what? So it's not so much a pit with no bottom, but rather Satan is bound in a place that is without form or void. And friends, this is the same description of the earth before God came and spoke life into existence. I want you to notice in Genesis chapter 1 and verse 2, before God created light, before he created the trees and the flowers and the earth and the fishes and the birds and the animals and man, this world was a bottomless pit without form and void. Notice what it says, Genesis 1 verse 2. And the earth was without form and void, and darkness was upon the face of the deep. You see, this world, there was no form, there was no void, there was no light. But when God came, he spoke light and life into existence. And so this world was a bottomless pit. And by the way, friends, this description, without form and void, is always the condition where God's presence is not there. You see, this is what it was like before the Spirit came and moved upon the waters. And this is what it's like in our lives before the Holy Spirit moves upon us. You see, our lives are without form and void without Jesus. It's like a bottomless pit. There's a void. There's an emptiness within. If the Spirit of God is, if we have not accepted the work of the Spirit of God in our lives, if we have not accepted Jesus and His peace, then your life is a bottomless pit. And no matter how much you try to fill it with the pleasures of this world, with the parties of the music and all the things that Satan has to offer, no matter how much you try to fill the void that is within, it could never be filled. It's like a bottomless pit. Friends, the only thing that can fill the bottomless pit of our broken lives is Jesus. He's the only one. Colossians 2:10 tells us that in Him we are complete, which shows that without Him we're incomplete. There's something missing in our lives. There's darkness within, and we can never be filled, friends. There's a God-shaped hole in every human heart, and the devil is working overtime to try to cause us to fill it with everything else except Jesus. And no wonder why going to one party is not enough. No wonder why smoking weed and doing drugs one time is never enough. No wonder why people jump from relationship to relationship to relationship. They're empty and they're trying to fill it with everything but Jesus, and that leaves them disappointed and dissatisfied and disillusioned. Friends, tonight, Jesus wants to fill the emptiness of your life. The same God that came to the world that was a bottomless pit and spoke light and life into existence, He wants to speak His word into our hearts that will create life and eternal life and abundant life within. Can you say amen? Amen. Only Jesus can satisfy. Friends, I've experienced this. I used to be a druggie. Running around in wine, I told you about that before. Doing the things of the world. But I was never happy, never satisfied until I let Jesus live in my life. Amen. He's the one that makes the difference. And so we see Satan, when Jesus comes, is cast into the bottomless pit, a place that is without form and void. In other words, when Jesus comes, this world, planet Earth, is going to be turned into a bottomless pit. It's going to be completely destroyed at the coming of Jesus. And so Satan is bound upon this world in a desolate earth for the next 1,000 years. In fact, notice, Jeremiah saw this time period in vision, and he described it in these words. Jeremiah chapter 4, verse 23 through 26. Please write it down. The Bible says, I beheld the earth. The what? The earth, and lo, it was without form and void. In other words, it was a bottomless pit. And the heavens, they had no light. I beheld the mountains, and lo, they trembled. And all the hills moved lightly. I beheld, and lo, there was no what? Why was there no man during this time period? Where is everyone? All the righteous are in heaven, and all the wicked are slain. So during this time period, during the 1,000 years, I saw no man, and all the birds of the heavens were fled. I beheld, and lo, the fruitful place was a wilderness, and all the cities thereof were broken down at the presence of who? The Lord, and by His fierce anger. So we find very clearly that when Jesus comes, when the presence of the Lord returns, this world is going to be destroyed. All the cities are going to be leveled, and this beautiful world that we live in is going to be turned into a bottomless pit, a great abyss, a place that is without form and void. And now Satan has to spend the next 1,000 years on a desolate earth, bound by a chain of circumstance, with no one to tempt, nothing to do, but think about all the crimes that he has committed. And friends, here we find that this is the beginning of Satan's reign of darkness. You see, the devil wanted to be ruler over the world. Isn't that right? He wanted to be God. He wanted to be the creator. He wanted the worship that belongs only to God alone. He wanted absolute control. He said, this is my territory. And so now during the 1,000 years, God gives him absolute control over the world. Why? So that the universe might be able to see what kind of kingdom Satan's kingdom would be when he has absolute control. And when you look upon the kingdom of Satan, it is a kingdom of destruction, darkness, emptiness, and death. And so we find him reigns for 1,000 years in this desolate earth. If he is God, let us see him create the world again. If he is truly God like he wanted to be, let's see him create light. But Satan can't even create a flashlight, isn't that right? All he can do is think about his crimes. Oh, friends, this is the destiny of those who choose to be subjects of Satan's kingdom. I don't want to be a subject of his kingdom. Amen. Let's choose Jesus as our king today. And we don't have to be there in that kingdom of darkness and destruction during that 1,000-year period. And so we find clearly, Satan bound by circumstance on a desolate earth for the next 1,000 years. And friends, if this is making sense, if that's clear, would you please say amen? Amen. Now the next question is this, what about the righteous? Where are they and what are they doing during the 1,000 years? Well, we know that the righteous are in heaven, reigning with Christ. Notice what it says in Revelation 20, verse 6. They shall be priests of God and of Christ, and shall reign with him 1,000 years. Well, what are they going to be doing for the first 1,000 years in heaven? Notice in verse 3. It says, verse 4. And I saw thrones, and they sat on them, and judgment was committed to them. What was committed to the saints? Judgment. And so for the first 1,000 years of in heaven, the Bible tells us that the saints, that judgment is committed or given to their hands. Now, this is exactly what the Apostle Paul told us as well. Notice in 1 Corinthians 6, verse 2 and 3, the Apostle Paul, speaking to the New Testament Christian church, he said to them, do you not know that the saints shall do what? Judge the world. Know ye not that we shall judge who? Angels. And when will the saints judge the world and judge the fallen angels? During the first 1,000 years in heaven. Judgment is committed to them. Now the next logical question that you're asking is this. Why is judgment committed to the saints? You see, friends, it's not that the saints are judging people in the sense that they're determining who's saved and lost. That has already been determined before Jesus came. That judgment is committed to the saints, it simply means that God is going to allow the saints to examine the judgment of God. In other words, to audit the books, the records in the judgment. You see, the reason for this is because when we get to heaven, there's going to be three main surprises. How many surprises? The first surprise when we get to heaven is that you're there. Can you say amen? And that's going to be a wonderful surprise. The second surprise when we get to heaven is we're going to start to look for people who we thought surely would be there. But lo and behold, they're not there. They're missing. And we're going to be having questions. Why? Where is this person? How come they're not saved? Maybe a pastor. Maybe an evangelist, God forbid. Maybe someone that knocked on your door and gave you Bible studies. Maybe a parent that prayed for you that looked so godly. Maybe a brother or a sister that was always trying to witness to you. And you thought, these people, I mean, they were so godly. They had a walk with Jesus. Surely they're going to be in heaven. And you begin to look for those people and they are not there. They're missing. And you're going to wonder, why? Where is this person, God? What happened? And so God, for the first 1,000 years in heaven, is going to give you an opportunity to examine the books, the judgment, the record of that person's life. Because you see, friends, man looks on the outward appearance. And we can deceive one another outwardly very easily. Isn't that right? But more than the outward appearance, the Bible says that God looks upon the heart. He knows what individuals are really like in secret and in the darkness. And so during the 1,000 years, the questions are going to be answered. As we examine the judgment, we're auditing the books of God, and that's what the Bible tells us in 1 Corinthians chapter 4 and verse 5. Notice what it says. The apostle wrote to the New Testament church, therefore judge nothing before the time. You see, right now in this world, we're not to judge one another and judge one another's hearts. Can you say amen? But Paul said, judge nothing before the time. Why? Because there will be a time in which we will be able to judge and examine people's hearts. When is that? Notice, judge nothing before the time until the Lord come. In other words, when Jesus comes for the first 1,000 years in heaven, we will be able to look at the judgment. And then it says, until the Lord come, who both will bring to light the hidden things of darkness and will make manifest what? The counsels of the hearts. And then shall every man have praise of God. And so we see, friends, during the first 1,000 years, as we examine the judgment, we're going to see what people were really like. We're going to have serious questions for God, and they will be answered as we examine the judgment. And during this time will be fulfilled the words of Ecclesiastes chapter 12 and verse 14, that God shall bring every work into judgment with every secret thing, whether it be good or whether it will be evil. In other words, we'll look at the life, the record of the lives of individuals. And the record will show that even though that person had an outward piety, looked spiritual outwardly, There is some secret sin that they clung to in their heart. There is some cherished idol that they would not give up. And the record will show that those individuals are lost. Not because God didn't love them. Not because God was not fair. Because the record will also reveal how many opportunities that individual had to be saved. Every prayer that was prayed in behalf of that person is recorded in the judgment. Every time they were invited to church, every time they heard a sermon, every opportunity that God reached out to them in love, but the record also show every excuse they made, every time they rationalized the truth away, every time they compromised and said to themselves, oh, this is a little thing, God won't mind this, I can hold on to be saved. You see, friends, the greatest deception is self-deception. And so the record will show why people are lost, but it also show that God did everything he possibly could to save. Can you say amen? And friends, when the books are open, examined by the righteous, every secret thing will be revealed. And friends, I don't know about you, but I don't want anyone to read my book. I've done some terrible things in my life. Friends, I have sinned much. I am a rotten sinner. If you knew some of the things I did in my past, I wouldn't be able to look you in the eye. But I'm so grateful, friends, that tonight Jesus wants to cover the record of our sins with his precious blood and righteousness. Can you say amen? And so I want my book to be covered with the perfect life of Jesus. And friends, it can be as we accept him by faith tonight. Can you say amen? But if we don't accept him, everything is going to be exposed. And when we see God's justice and fairness and love in the judgment, then we will exclaim to God a prayer like this. Even so, Lord God Almighty, true and righteous are your judgments. In other words, God, yes, you did everything you could to save individuals. They're lost not because of you, but because they've chosen to be lost. Now, I forgot to tell you about the third surprise when we get to heaven. You know what the third surprise is? Surprise number one, you're there. Number two, people you thought would be there are not there. Number three, you're going to see people in heaven who were such rascals that you wrote them off as hopeless cases. There are going to be some people that you're going to see in heaven. There were such terrible people in this world. And lo and behold, there they are. And you're going to be wondering why. You're going to say, God, are you sure about that one? Lord, I remember that person. Oh, that person was kolohe. That person was a rascal. That person was no good. Are you sure you didn't miss something on this one? And God will show the record of the life of that individual. That sometime in that person's life, they have accepted the mercy and the grace of God, and they were saved by the grace of Jesus. Can you say amen? And even other questions. Perhaps you lost a loved one, and you're saying, God, why did you allow that to happen? You can't understand why God allowed that tragedy to take place in your life. Or for the first 1,000 years in heaven, God will show you why. He will show you the circumstances and what took place behind the scenes. Whatever tragedy you've faced, friends, every doubt, every question will be settled for the first 1,000 years in heaven. And friends, I can't wait for that time period. How about you? And we're going to see that God was doing everything he can, that everything that we experienced in life, God was always there with us. And he never allowed anything to come upon us that was more than we could handle. Can you say amen? And so that's why judgment is committed to the saints.
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2: Hi, I'm Johnny Erickson Tata with a question. Just how concerned is Jesus about your unsaved friend or loved one? Well, we find the answer in Luke chapter 15, where Jesus says, "Suppose one of you has 100 sheep and loses one of them. Does he not leave the 99 in the open country and go after the lost sheep until he finds it? And when he finds it, he joyfully puts it on his shoulders and goes home." You know, Jesus was talking about himself in that parable. And oh, how happy it makes the good shepherd just to find that one lost sheep. Now, most people can understand a God who forgives sinners who crawl to him begging for mercy, but a God who actually runs to search for sinners in order to forgive them? This kind of love is beyond our comprehension. But Luke 15 reveals how much God cares for lost ones. So, keep praying. If a lost sheep is to be found, believe me, Jesus will find him.
3: For many of the battle casualties, to be caught in enemy territory is to risk ambush and sudden death. I'll be back in a moment with the amazing facts about booby traps and combat.

Hello, this is Joe Cruz and the Amazing Facts Broadcast, facts which affect you. You know, friends, three fierce, unyielding enemies wage war on the Christian, and that's the world, the flesh, and the devil. In Revelation, we read of an angry devil let loose in this world who's waging total war and using every means at his command to fight fiercely against every man who resists his sophistries. Now, there's also an entire world of evil organized and led by forces in the kingdom of darkness, and these are all arrayed against the followers of Christ. You see, the Christian life is a battle and a march. And there they are, those three able enemies, and the earth has already been overrun. Today's struggles are just mopping up exercises for Satan and his organized forces. He and his helpers are now mopping up little pockets of resistance still standing here and there, and they're fighting against everybody who still holds out against that kingdom of darkness. Now we must always remember that we're within the enemy lines in overrun territory. The enemy knows where we are and exactly what we're doing. We're never hid from him. He chooses the place and time of every battle and every temptation that we'll ever have to face. Snipers are doing their best to pick us off one by one through well-aimed shots of temptation. The snipers, of course, are evil angels and demons. Because of these facts, it's necessary to learn how to fight that good fight of faith, to learn proper combat principles for Christian warfare. Apparently, there are no non-combatants in this spiritual fight. Every soldier of Jesus Christ is involved. There are no exceptions. There'll be no stopping place on this earth. Among the battle instructions that we should learn is the important fact that Satan's attacks of temptations always come in disguise. When I was a boy, my mother used to keep cans of lye on the shelf. And each of these cans had on it a picture of a red devil, together with the words poison in large red letters. Now, those identifying marks made it easy to avoid the cans of lye. Unfortunately, life's experiences don't come to us already tagged right and wrong. It's necessary for us to label each experience as it comes. Now, Satan takes the advantage in this test of our discernment by disguising each temptation. His purpose, of course, is to deceive and confuse, to lead us to put the label of approval on his temptations, and then go on into sin. Satan is a rare expert in makeup and masquerade. He has great skill in camouflage, and when one of his disguises is found out, he makes up a new one. The very best and most intelligent people are often deceived by the ingenious way Satan uses his deceptions. And I tell you, friends, we do well to remember that the tempter is bad, all bad, clear through bad. He has no spots or spurts of good. He's bold as well as bad. He hides behind God. The worst hides behind the best. His boldness is startling in its daring. He is as blasphemous in his unblushing boldness as in his unmixed badness. And therefore, we can never trust him. No matter how good his propositions sound, he can never be trusted. For example, we're warned that Satan transforms himself into an angel of light, and his helpers into ministers of righteousness. Satan appeared to Eve in the guise of a friend and offered her food and wisdom, which seemed like a kindly gesture. When Jesus was hungry and weak in the wilderness, Satan appeared to him in the guise of a friend who had come to help and advise him. In both cases, he disguised his real purpose. In the Garden of Eden, Eve failed to penetrate the disguise and sinned. Jesus saw the real nature of his tempter and won the battle. A missionary once watched an Indian setting a snare to catch wild animals. After the snare was set and the food was sprinkled around the trap, the missionary and the Indian hid to see what would happen. Soon, a wild animal came along and began to gobble up the food around the snare. He was very, very cautious and stepped carefully. As he came near the trap, the missionary said, "Jerk the cord." But the Indian said, "Not yet, not yet." And he let the animal eat all the food and go away. The next day, they came again, and still the Indian did not pull the cord. Finally, the animal became less cautious. And only then did the Indian jerk that cord and snare the animal. So temptation's shaft is not driven into the heart of the victim at first. Satan waits until the blow will be fatal. Many Christians say, "Oh, I did such and such, and it didn't hurt me." And others say, "Well, I went to such and such a place, and I wasn't hurt." But listen, like the animal being trapped, they keep doing these things, growing less careful until the tempter drives the killing shaft home.
Then, too, in his disguises, Satan gives us only partial vision of the results of the deeds he wants us to do. Gehazi saw the flashing colors of that Syrian raiment, but not the leprous scars on Naaman's face. Achan saw the Babylonian garments, but not the stones that came crushing down on his defenseless body. Judas saw the glitter of gold, but not the darkness, remorse, or the choking rope. Satan showed Jesus the kingdoms of the world, but not all of them. It was a conducted tour. If young King David had been told he would darken the closing days of his reign with murder and adultery, he would have said, "Is thy servant a dog?" May we never permit ourselves to engage in any activity that we've not thought about carefully, including all its possible consequences. If we are to be successful in our Christian warfare, we must learn how to penetrate these disguises and identify the stimuli that comes to us as temptations. Jesus once said to his disciples, "Watch and pray that ye enter not into temptation." Rhema translates the word here rendered watch as keep awake. Watching means to remain alert, to know what's happening. It means to study, to reflect on experience, to observe. It means to establish principles that will help us make quick judgments when temptations come. If we follow the advice of Jesus, we can learn how to penetrate Satan's disguises and identify the temptations before they come to us. What are some of the characteristics of these disguises Satan uses? Sometimes the tempter suggests a doubt concerning God's love for him. Or difficulty, he whispers, "If God really cared for you, this thing never would have happened." Again, his suggestions are always essentially selfish. He says to the Christian, "It's not necessary for you to be so straight-laced. It's not necessary to go through all this suffering, this trouble, this sacrifice to be a Christian. I can show you a shortcut, an easy way out." When Peter was used of Satan to voice the suggestions to Jesus, the Master said, "Get thee behind me, Satan." The tempter is also prone to be in a hurry. He showed Jesus all the kingdoms of the world in a moment of time. He stirred Eve to impulsive action. He gave her no time to think. God invites, "Come now and let us reason together." He seems to say, "Sit down and let's take time to think this through carefully." But Satan gives no such invitation. He's always in a hurry. He's afraid to let us think. He rushes us off our feet. His moves are sudden and his tactics are quick. To decide on a course of action before thinking of the consequences is a common failing, which illustrates the fact that temptations sweep in like a flood, and the tempter gives us little time to ponder the results of our choice. The tempter's suggestions are liable to make one feverish. We suddenly discover that we have a great desire to do something or to have something. Life doesn't seem worth living unless we can do this or have this. Satan imparts a hellish fascination, a bewitching power. He distorts values and keeps us confused and unable to think clearly. He appeals to our emotions and betrays our good judgment. Thrills are one of the chief attractions in his kingdom. It's exciting to live in a world of unreality, but it makes real life seem dull and humdrum in contrast. Eve experienced a kind of exhilaration after she yielded to temptation and sinned. But what terrible tragedy and woe her disobedience brought on the entire world. You see, friends, sin is like an opiate, a powerful drug. There's always a feeling of deep depression after one has been through the high of a drug experience. To remove one from this dull, depressive state, Satan suggests other activities to keep up the excitement and thrills. The prodigal son kept going deeper into sin to keep himself in this condition of excitement. Satan attempts to get everyone to yield to him and follow the same course. Again, the tempter is fond of extremes. If he can't get us to do wrong, he wants us to overdo the right. Righteousness is not flashy, not very spectacular, but error and extremes are. Thus, he appeals to our desire to be noticed. The tempter is fond of flattering his victim.

Flattery is a sure sign of his presence. The Holy Spirit never flatters. When the enemy has a chance, he whispers to us, "You're too intelligent to have these restrictions. You're too gifted. You can be an exception to the rule. These prohibitions are all right for common people, but you're an uncommon person. You needn't be governed by them." And thus he fools us and gets control over minds and hearts. It takes keen watching, habitual praying, much study of God's Word, and God-guided judgment to detect Satan's disguises. One of the important parts of our battle instructions is to learn how to penetrate these disguises and identify temptation so that we can know how to act regarding them. The truth is, we can avoid most of the trouble that comes to us through wrong decisions. There is not much virtue in enduring most of the things that happen to Christians. One effective way to avoid temptation is to keep off Satan's ground. You remember Jesus in the beautiful prayer he taught the disciples said, "Lead us not into temptation." Now we can do some things to help God answer that prayer. If you invite temptation, you will not have divine aid to keep you from being overcome. If those three Hebrew worthies, Shadrach, Meshach, and Abednego, had of themselves walked into the fire, they would have been consumed. If you do not walk deliberately into temptation, God will sustain you when the temptation comes. A story is told of a monk who was assailed by the devil in a low and immoral theater. So he asked the devil, "How can you be so bold as to tempt the servant of the Lord?" And the devil answered, "What business has a servant of the Lord in my territory?" It's a good question. In the war between the states, it was illegal to trade in cotton, but there were some who did it anyway. And one of these traders approached a riverboat captain, and he said, "I'll give you $500 if you'll haul this cargo of cotton to a northern port." The captain refused. The trader then offered $1,000. "No," he said, $3,000. And then the captain drew his pistol, pointed to the man, and said, "Get off my boat at once. You're getting too near my price." Now, each one of us, friends, has special weaknesses, and we certainly should not allow ourselves to be placed in a position where they would be open to the tempter in his own territory. Every soul has its own ladder down to destruction. That being so, we certainly want to be careful about getting into places where we might be tempted to use this ladder. A Greek who almost perished when his ship sank ordered his servants to wall up the windows of his house that faced the sea. He feared that some bright, beautiful day when the prospects were good, he would be tempted to go out to sea again. There are many windows looking out on the sea of temptation that the soul would do well to wall up permanently. And now this is Joe Cruz saying goodbye for today.

0: This is Max McLean. How did Jesus comfort Mary as she grieved for her brother Lazarus? Listen to the Bible from John chapter 11. Lord, Martha said to Jesus, if you had been here, my brother would not have died. But I know that even now God will give you whatever you ask. Jesus said to her, your brother will rise again. Martha answered, I know he will rise again in the resurrection at the last day. Jesus said to her, I am the resurrection and the life. He who believes in me will live even though he dies, and whoever lives and believes in me will never die. Do you believe this? Yes, Lord, she told him, I believe that you are the Christ, the Son of God, who was to come into the world. When the Jews who had been with Mary in the house comforting her noticed how quickly she got up and went out, they followed her, supposing she was going to the tomb to mourn there. When Mary reached the place where Jesus was and saw him, she fell at his feet and said, Lord, if you had been here, my brother would not have died. When Jesus saw her weeping, and the Jews who had come along with her also weeping, he was deeply moved in spirit and troubled. Where have you laid him? He asked. Come and see, Lord, they replied. Jesus wept. Then the Jews said, see how he loved him? But some of them said, could not he who opened the eyes of the blind man have kept this man from dying? Jesus came to the tomb. It was a cave with a stone laid across the entrance. Take away the stone, he said. But Lord, said Martha, the sister of the dead man, by this time there is a bad odor, for he has been there 4 days. Then Jesus said, did I not tell you that if you believed you would see the glory of God? So they took away the stone. Jesus called in a loud voice, Lazarus, come out! The dead man came out, his hands and feet wrapped with strips of linen and a cloth around his face. Jesus said to them, take off the grave clothes and let him go. Therefore, many of the Jews who had come to visit Mary and had seen what Jesus did put their faith in him. From John 11, listen to the Bible. It's great for the soul.
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2: There's this great story in Matthew chapter 3 where John the Baptist is having a baptismal service and the Pharisees and Sadducees show up. Listen to what it says in verse 7. But when he, that's John, saw many of the Pharisees and Sadducees coming to his baptism, he said to them, brood of vipers, who has warned you to flee from the wrath to come? Therefore, bear fruits worthy of repentance, and do not think to say to yourself, we have Abraham as our father. For I say to you, that God is able to raise up children to Abraham from these stones. You know, over in the book of Ezekiel, it makes it crystal clear that God doesn't hold you accountable for the sins of your parents. You might have to live with the consequences of their foolish decisions. You might face unusual challenges because of the way you were raised. But you're not held accountable for their sins. It says in Ezekiel 18, verse 20, the Son shall not bear the guilt of the Father, nor the Father bear the guilt of the Son. You know, there's this long-held idea in some corners of Christianity that somehow we are personally responsible for the sins that Adam committed. But what kind of God makes you responsible for the sins that someone else committed before you were even born? Now, at the same time, of course, it is true that you were born a sinner because you inherited these sinful impulses and helpless tendencies from your ancestors. But the sins you are held accountable for are your own. Now, here comes the important part. In today's passage, you find the opposite is also true. You don't get credit for someone else's relationship with God either. Your grandmother might have been a saintly woman who knew God intimately, but that doesn't make you a saint. Your father might have been a godly man, but that doesn't make you a righteous person. Just listen to what it says in Ezekiel 18 and verse 20. It says, "The righteousness of the righteous shall be upon himself, and the wickedness of the wicked shall be upon himself." The way it works is entirely fair. You are responsible for you. When the Pharisees and Sadducees showed up at John's baptismal service, he knew they were there to make trouble. "Don't think you've got it made because you're a descendant of Abraham," he said. "Because God can make a descendant of Abraham out of anybody. Your ancestral lineage has nothing to do with whether or not you're in a right relationship with God. To use an old cliche, God doesn't have grandkids." The formula for spiritual success is found in the opening words of the Gospel of John, John 1 and verse 12. It says, "But as many as received him, to them he gave the right to become children of God, even to those who believe in his name, who were born not of blood, nor of the will of the flesh, nor of the will of man, but of God." I guess what I'm trying to say is this. God isn't nearly so concerned with your pedigree as he is with your heart. And that's why developing your own relationship with God is such a better way to live.

0: 30 days to natural blood pressure control, the no pressure solution. More amazing evidence of the power of water. One of the most amazing applications of water has been that used in fasting regimens to rapidly improve blood pressure. I personally have supervised patients on water-only fasts and have seen impressive blood pressure-lowering results. However, I do not recommend such an approach without medical supervision. Dr. A.C. Goldhammer and colleagues published data on 174 consecutive hypertension patients who they treated in a medically supervised inpatient setting. The participants were given a fruit and vegetable diet for 2 to 3 days before being placed on a water-only fast, lasting 10 to 11 days on average. After the water fast, the subjects were placed on an approximately week-long refeeding program that featured a low-fat, low-sodium, vegan diet. Almost 90% of the subjects achieved a blood pressure of less than 140 over 90 millimeters of mercury by the end of the program. The average participant dropped his or her blood pressure a whopping 37 points systolic and 13 points diastolic.
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Some men are born heroes. They can look fear in the face and wonder what it is. Others are not born that way, but they end their life as heroes. Thomas Cranmer was such a man. Born into a good family, a well-to-do family, here in the village of Ashlockton on the 2nd of July 1489. Thomas Cranmer was educated from a young age, and growing up, we know that he was an expert bowman, hunter, and a great horseman. He enrolled at Cambridge University at the age of 14 and earned his BA in 1511. He was then elected a fellow here at Jesus College and earned his Doctor of Divinity in 1523. He lost his fellowship a year later when he got married, but a year after that, when his wife and child died, he regained his fellowship. His rise to Archbishop was unconventional and not sought after. The issue of the day was King Henry VIII's desire to divorce his first wife, Catherine of Aragon, and Cranmer commented to some friends at a lunch that he thought the king should obtain a consensus of opinion from the leading universities around Europe regarding whether this was permissible. Word of these comments reached the king, who liked them and thought highly of Cranmer. This set in series a motion of events that ended up with Cranmer becoming the Archbishop of Canterbury, even though he had never been a bishop before and was quite content being a university scholar. Henry subsequently divorced Catherine and married Anne Boleyn, whose daughter, Elizabeth, later Queen of England, was goddaughter to Cranmer. Henry's gift to England was to break the yoke of Rome and to abolish monasticism, but he himself was a faithful papist in his beliefs until the end. At the coronation of Edward VI, Cranmer preached a sermon likening him to the biblical boy king.

Cranmer spent 2.5 years in prison, during which time he was brought to the roof of the prison to watch the martyrdom of Ridley and Latimer in an attempt to make him recant, which he eventually did, pledging his allegiance to Catholicism, but this did not secure his freedom. He was finally brought to trial here at St. Mary's Church, where he was forced to listen to a 2-hour sermon denouncing himself. When he was brought to make a public recantation, he stood on a wooden platform which rested against a pillar where a wedge was cut which can still be seen today. He stood up, denounced the Pope as Antichrist, withdrew his former recantation, and stood by his previous teachings. He was taken to the place of his execution, and as he reached the flames, he held his right hand in first, the same that had signed the recantation, saying, "This hand hath offended, it shall first be burned." He held it there for a while before collapsing into the flames. Mary went on to slaughter 250 more Protestants during her reign, and when she died, Elizabeth I took the throne. One of her first acts as regent was to revive the Book of Prayer, written by Cranmer, which was a fitting tribute to the man who was her godfather. Though Cranmer recanted in the face of pressure and persecution, he ended his life a hero, faithful to God at the very end. Proverbs 24 verse 16 says that a just man falls 7 times but rises again. It's not how often you fall that matters, but that you rise at the end.

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1: Unto thee lift I up mine eyes, O thou that dwellest in the heavens. Behold, as the eyes of servants look unto the hand of their masters, and as the eyes of a maiden unto the hand of her mistress, so our eyes wait upon the Lord our God, until that he have mercy upon us. Have mercy upon us, O Lord, have mercy upon us, for we are exceedingly filled with contempt. Our soul is exceedingly filled with the scorning of those that are at ease, and with the contempt of the proud.
2: For God so loved the world, that he gave his only begotten Son, that whosoever believeth in him should not perish, but have everlasting life.
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4: Where is the best place you've ever celebrated your birthday? Maybe on vacation or at a party with loved ones. Vino spent his 17th birthday somewhere he never expected, on board a Mercy ship. For 15 years, Vino struggled with a large facial tumour. His parents tried to find medical care in Madagascar, but couldn't afford a visit to a hospital. As the mass grew larger, it started compressing his airway. But then Vino heard about Mercy ships. He walked up the gangway of our hospital ship on the morning of his 17th birthday, eagerly anticipating the free surgery that would transform his life. It took just 90 minutes to remove the tumour. Soon, Vino's joyful personality was shining brighter than ever. He celebrated his transformation with everyone around him, singing and dancing with volunteers all around the ward. That's a birthday Vino will never forget.
3: We're following the 2,000-year-old model of Jesus, bringing hope and healing to the world's forgotten poor.
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6: Now a look at your evening weather on Bakersfield Christian Talk Radio. Intermittent clouds today with a high near 70 and lows around 53. Sunny tomorrow with a high of 75 and lows around 53. For your Thursday, partly sunny with thunderstorms with a high near 71 and lows around 56. And for Friday,

0: sunny with a high near 80 and lows around 58. That's your evening weather on Bakersfield Christian Talk Radio.
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3: Where is there a voice in the world that is calling for sanity and moral authority? Let me read to you from an encyclical of Pope Benedict. The encyclical was an encyclical called Caritas Veritae that Pope Benedict sent out to all of the bishops. It is one of the most powerful, moving things I've read in a long time. It is a moving speech given by Pope Benedict, and it came right at the time of the global recession. And so that's the setting for this. And I'm going to read you just a few paragraphs. And these are the Pope's words. In the face of the unrelenting growth of global interdependence, there is a strongly felt need, even in the midst of a global recession, for a reform of the United Nations organization. So the first thing is Pope Benedict is calling for a reform of the United Nations. Likewise, of economic institutions. Now, if you have ears tuned to Revelation 18, you should see the parallel here. First, you have a moral authority, the pontiff, calling for a reorganization of the United Nations. That is political powers. He's also, he says, likewise of economic institutions and international finance. So he's calling for a political and economic union that has some moral authorities. Then he says, so that the concept of the family of nations can acquire real teeth. The pontiff continues, to manage the global economy, to revive the economies hit by crisis, to avoid any deterioration of the present crisis and the greater imbalances that would result, to bring about integral and timely disarmament, food security and peace. Did you remember what we read in 1 Thessalonians chapter 3? When they say peace and what? Peace and what? Security or safety. So here is a call from the pontiff to unite, to redo the United Nations. Now this is a direct quote from the encyclical. To redo the United Nations, to draw in the economic powers for one reason. So this world would have peace and security. So he says, to guarantee the protection and environment and to regulate migration for all of this, there is an urgent need. Now, this is his appeal. This is the Pope's appeal. What is there an urgent need for? A true world political authority. Then he goes on. Furthermore, such an authority would need to be universally recognized. Now, this is a direct quote from the encyclical letter. It's an appeal for a world authority that has moral authority. It says, furthermore, such an authority would need to be universally recognized and vested with the effective power to ensure security for all, regard for justice and respect for rights. So what is Pope Benedict calling for? If the English language means anything at all, he's calling for an economic and political unity under a moral authority that would be realized by all nations. This is exactly what Revelation chapter 18 says. Let's go back to the text. Revelation 18, verse 3. For all nations have drunk of the wine of the wrath of her fornication. That's political. And the kings of the earth, the leaders, have committed fornication with her. That is, fornication is an illicit union. Her is a fallen religious power. So here, Revelation 18 sees religious powers uniting with political powers and economic powers. Why do they do that? To bring peace and security. What will the ultimate result be? Well, look at verse 10. Let your eyes drop down to verse 10. And there in verse 10, we'll read verse 9 and 10. The kings of the earth who committed fornication, lived luxuriously with her, will weep and lament for when they see the smoke of her burning, standing at a distance for fear of her torment. Alas, alas, that great city Babylon, that mighty city, for in 1 hour your judgment is come. So what does the Bible predict? A political, economic, and religious union. But it predicts a sudden collapse of that and a sudden collapse of the economic system. Look, for example, at verse 11. Verse 11, the merchants of the earth will weep and mourn over her, for no one buys their merchandise anymore. Why? Verse 17, for in 1 hour such great riches come to what? Nothing. Now, look at verse 19. The scripture says in verse 19, and they threw dust on their heads and cried out, weeping and wailing. Alas, alas, that great city in which all who had ships on the sea became rich by her wealth, for in 1 hour she's made desolate. So what does Revelation predict? It predicts a rapid economic collapse at a time when nations are trying to unite their economy to bring peace and safety in the world. Now you say, we are too secure economically. That could never happen. Let me give you some frightening figures. America's national debt is $17,500,000,000. The personal credit card debt, if you take every family in America, average out their credit card debt, I hope somebody else has yours, it's $15,000. The average American family has $15,000 in credit card debt. Now here's something frightening. The average consumer debt in America is $11 trillion. Now if you consider all the debt in our financial system, just America's, it's $56 trillion. $56 trillion. But the interesting thing is there's only $9 trillion in all the bank accounts in America. So our corporate debt is $56 trillion, but we only have $9 trillion in our bank accounts. If you could take every single penny out of the banks and multiply it by six, you still wouldn't have enough money to pay off our debts. When you look at where we are, now, the total debt on our planet is $190 trillion, but the total GDP, gross national product, is $70 trillion. The total debt is $190 trillion, but we only have $70 trillion in gross national product. Now, one economist said this, the global financial system is a very shaky house of cards that's been constructed on a foundation of debt, leverage, and incredible risky derivatives. We're living in the greatest financial bubble in history. The European banking system has 26 times more debt than it does cash. Now here's another way to look at this. If you look at all the money in the banks, you remember I told you there's $9 trillion in our banks? You know how much the United States government has guaranteed? You know, we talk about the FDIC, the Federal Deposit Insurance Corporation. Okay, we have $9 million of $9 trillion in our banks. But that's only insured for $25 billion. You see what I'm saying? So out of that $9 trillion, we only have $25 billion backing it up. If you look at where this world is economically, we are hanging on an incredibly slender thread. Where are we headed? Where are we headed? We're headed for natural disasters. We're headed for future conflict. We're headed for economic collapse. You say, Pastor, that is an incredibly morbid picture. This is what Revelation 18 predicts. Now, here is the single question that I want to focus on and study with you for a while. And that's this. How can you be prepared for what's coming? How can you be prepared for what's coming? Were those people in the Richelieu apartments, did they have some vague sense that a storm was coming? But were they overconfident that that storm was going to be less than the reports indicated, why were they not prepared? Because they ignored the warnings, weren't they? They could have fled. I want to share with you three very simple ways to be absolutely positive that you are prepared for the crisis that's coming. Number one, and we find them all in Revelation 18, there is only one security in this world. Turn back to Revelation, the 18th chapter. There is absolutely no security in anything earthly. What is the great mistake of the political, economic, and religious union? It is a human attempt to solve problems. It is placing trust in a human system. There is absolutely no security in anything earthly. Your bank account can evaporate tomorrow. Banks can go out of business. Currency can rapidly devalue. There is no security in our physical health. One heart attack can lay you low. There's no security in your home. Where do we find security? There is one place, Revelation 18, verse 8. Revelation 18, verse 8. Therefore her plagues will come in one day, death and mourning and lament, and she will be utterly burned with fire, for strong is the Lord. I love that expression. Say it with me. Strong is the Lord. Together. Strong is the Lord. Again, strong is the Lord. Can Jesus get you through whatever crisis there is coming? Let's go back to the book of Psalms. Keep your finger in Revelation chapter 18. Our security is not in our bank account. Our security is not in our measure of health. Our security is not in our homes. Our security is not in our possessions. Our security is in Jesus Christ. What do you say? Psalm 46. God is our refuge and strength. Is there a refuge from the coming storm? Is there strength in the coming storm? God is our refuge and strength, a very present help in trouble. Therefore, we will not fear. Do we need to have our knees shaking and our hands trembling as we think about the crisis ahead? Do we? Therefore, we will not fear. Why not? Because we are secure in Jesus.
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Whatever happens in this world, our security is in Christ. God is our refuge and strength, a very present help in trouble. Therefore, we will not fear, though the earth be removed, though the mountains be carried into the midst of the sea, though the waters roar and be troubled, and the mountains shake with the swelling thereof. There is a river whose stream shall make glad the city of God, the holy place of the tabernacle of the Most High. God is in the midst of her. Whatever happens on earth, our hearts are anchored in Jesus. Our eyes are fixed upon Jesus in His sanctuary above. God is our refuge and strength. Psalm 91. You and I need not fear. We are not looking where the world looks. We're looking to Jesus in the sanctuary above. Psalm 91. He who dwells, verse 1, in the secret place of the Most High, shall abide under the shadow of the Almighty. I will say of the Lord, He is my refuge and my fortress. My God, in Him I will trust. You and I can be secure. If you put your trust in the measure of health you have, one day you'll be disappointed. If you put your trust in some bank account, one day you're going to be disappointed. If you put your trust in other people, one day you're going to be disappointed. But there is one who will never, ever let us down. In Jesus we can be secure. In Jesus we can find a refuge. So if you and I have some little problems today, praise God, they are an opportunity for us to lift the arm of faith higher to trust Jesus, aren't they? If there are some difficulties in our life, praise God, they're an opportunity to trust Jesus. In Christ alone. You know, I love that song, In Christ Alone. It goes like this. In Christ alone my hope is found. He is my light, my strength, my song. This cornerstone, this solid ground, firm through the fiercest drought and storm. What heights of love, what depths of peace, when fears are stilled and striving cease. No guilt in life, no fear in death. There Jesus commands my destiny. I love this last closing verse. No power of hell, no scheme of man can ever pluck me from His hand till He returns or calls me home. Here in the power of Christ I stand. Thank God. A crisis is coming, but thank God you and I can stand in Christ. Revelation chapter 18 tells us how to stand. One, it says we can be strong in the Lord. Secondly, Revelation chapter 18, verse 14, calls us to reevaluate our priorities. Revelation 18, verse 14, calls us to reevaluate our priorities. This is an amazing text. Revelation 18, 14. And the fruit that your soul longed for has gone from you. And all the things which are rich and splendid have gone from you. And you shall find them no more at all. What is this text saying? It is saying that these people had misplaced priorities. Their priorities were the things of time and not the things of eternity. Their priorities were the material values of life. Their priorities had to do with the earth and not with heaven. And so the things that their souls longed for, those spiritual realities, that divine intimate relationship with Christ, the truths of His Word, their hearts were open, their hearts were barren. Why? What is Revelation 18 a call for? First, it's a call to find our security in Christ. Secondly, it's a call to reevaluate our priorities. Seek you first the kingdom of God and His righteousness added unto you. Seek you second. Seek you third. Seek you 17th. Seek you 21st. Seek you what? Seek you what? First, the what? The kingdom of God and His what? Righteousness. Is the kingdom of God first in your life? Is that the passion of your soul? How can you and I be prepared for a political, economic, financial, religious crisis that's coming? When church and state unite, how can you and I be ready for the overwhelming surprise that's going to sweep this world off its feet? First, to find our security in Jesus Christ. Secondly, to evaluate our priorities.
to daily evaluate what's important to us. Is prayer important to you? Is Bible study important to you? Are the things of the kingdom important to you? There is a third aspect of this that Revelation appeals to us. How are we going to be ready for the overwhelming events? First, to find our security in Christ. Secondly, to evaluate our priorities. And thirdly, to take the long view. To take the long view. If you take the short view, you will sell out for the things of time rather than taking the things of eternity. The short view sees what is. The long view sees what will be. The short view sees what's around me. The long view sees what's above me. The short view will see a religious, political, economic union attempting to usher in world peace to bring a utopian society on earth. The long view will look beyond that. Take your Bible and turn to Revelation 19. And you remember, of course, that Revelation 19, that the chapter divisions in the book of Revelation were not there previously.

0: And so Revelation 19 is a continuation of Revelation 18. And Revelation 19 is the appeal to see the long view. Revelation 19, verse 1 and onward. After these things I heard a loud voice. How did Revelation 18 start? What were the first three words in Revelation 18? After what? These things. So Revelation 8 says after these things that have happened in Revelation 17. Revelation 19 says after these things. After this religious, political, economic union. After the collapse of this structure that is built on a house of cards. After there is financial disaster and political disaster. And after there is economic disaster. And after there are these natural disasters. After these things, I heard a loud voice of a great multitude in heaven saying, Alleluia, salvation, glory, honor, and power to the Lord our God. Revelation 19 gives you the four Alleluias. Alleluia in verse 1, salvation, and glory, and honor, and power to the Lord our God. Alleluia in verse 3, again they said Alleluia, and her smoke rises up forever and ever. Alleluia in verse 4, and the 24 elders, the representatives from earth, the four living creatures, the representatives from unfallen worlds, fell down and worshiped God who sat on the throne saying, Alleluia. Verse 5. Then a voice came from the throne saying, Praise our God, all you His servants, and those that fear Him, both small and great. And I heard, as it were, the voice of the great multitude, the redeemed of all ages, as the sound of many waters and the sound of the mighty thunder, saying, Alleluia, for the Lord, our God, omnipotent reigns. Let us be glad and rejoice and give Him glory, for the marriage of the Lamb has come and His wife has made herself ready. When the mountain is high and the journey is long and the valley is deep and the days are dark, when oppressive enactments are all around us, we find our security in Jesus Christ. When materialism squeezes out everything in us that is spiritual, we reevaluate our priorities. And when oppressive enactments come, and there's a union of political and economic powers, when human beings on earth can no longer buy or sell, when it looks like there is no way around or out or through, we look beyond what is to what will be. And our faith soars to heaven. And there we stand by faith with the great multitude, singing, Hallelujah, Hallelujah, Hallelujah. The Lord God omnipotent reigns. The kingdoms of hell have fallen. The oppressive powers of earth have crumbled. And Jesus Christ will reign forever and ever and ever and ever. When darkness fills your soul, when the journey is long, when the days are rough, look beyond what is to what will be. Because one day together, we will stand around His throne and sing Alleluia to Him forever and ever and ever and ever. Amen. Let's pray. Father, our eyes are not fixed on the crisis. They are fixed on the Christ who will take us through the crisis. Father, we praise You today and we thank You today that there is a refuge in Jesus, and that from every earthly tide of woes, from all of earth's foes, there is a calm and sure retreat at the mercy seat. O Lord, may we find our refuge totally in Jesus. Father, if some of us need to readjust our priorities, if we've mixed up the price tags and put a high price on earth and a low price on heaven, if our Christian experience has waned, oh Lord, help us today to readjust our priorities. Help us not look to the future crisis with smug self-confidence and egotistical arrogance. Help us look to the future on our knees humbly, knowing that only in Jesus and by Jesus we can get through. Lord, may the words of the Savior, seek You first, the kingdom of God, fill our hearts. And Father, most of all, help us look beyond earth in the trials of our life, in sickness today, in financial difficulties. Help us look to the throne of God and to imagine ourselves there in that great multitude singing, Hallelujah, the Lord our God omnipotent, all-powerful reigns. Oh, my Father, grant to us in the days ahead a clear, sharp vision of eternity. And may we hold your hand now and forever. In Christ's name, Amen.
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5: What is a revival? To revive means to give new strength or energy, to restore to life or consciousness. A revival. Of course, we're talking about a spiritual revival. I remember reading an amazing fact a number of years ago in 1986. A two-year-old girl in Utah, her name was Michelle Funk. She was just left alone for a few moments. Her parents took their eyes off her, and she fell into a very fast-moving, very cold creek outside of Salt Lake City, Utah. And when they recovered her body, she had been underwater for 66 minutes. Well, they took her as quickly as they could to the children's hospital, the primary children's hospital there in Salt Lake. And the doctor said, we're going to try a method that's worked before, but never this long, where they kept her cold, but they cycled her blood outside of her body to slowly warm her blood. And incredibly, after about 20 minutes, her eyes flickered and fluttered, and pretty soon she regained consciousness. She was in the hospital for several days, but was finally sent home with no cognitive problems and has grown into a healthy adult. Now, that's what you call revival. When someone is dead, or at least they're lifeless and cold, and they are warmed and revived. Now, that's a physical body, but the church is a body too, you know. Amen. And sometimes we are cold, and we need reviving. Ephesians chapter 2, I'm going to read verse 1, 4, and 5. You he made alive who were dead in trespasses and sins, but God, who is rich in mercy, because of his great love wherewith he loved us, even when we were dead in trespasses, has made us alive together with Christ. By grace you have been saved. Twice he says, talks about being dead. We need revival. We need resurrection. Even after you become a Christian, you need constant reviving. We're going to talk about what real revival is biblically. Where do we find our answer for what the definition is? It's in the Bible. Amen? We'll find out from what the Bible says. I think it was Carl Sandburg who said, a tree is best measured when it's down. It's when you look back on history, you can find out. And there will be fruit. Jesus said, you'll know them by their what? By their fruits. And so that'll be clear enough. To study this subject, there's a number of revivals we could look at. I want you to go in your Bibles to the second book of Kings. Second Kings, there in the Old Testament, tells about one of the great revivals that took place in the nation of Israel. And it began with a young king by the name of Josiah. Josiah's name means Jehovah upholds. And just reading the first verse as it's introduced, you can understand that he was the greatest king. Now, I don't mean greatest in that he was most wealthy or the wisest. That would be Solomon. I don't mean he was the greatest king in that he was the most courageous. That would be David, probably. But he was the greatest and he was the most dedicated. And this is his epitaph as well. You look in verse 1. Josiah was 8 years old when he became king. And he walked in the ways of his father David. He did not walk in the way of his father Amnon, but his great-great-great-great-great-grandfather David. He did not walk in the way of his grandfather Manasseh, who was the most wicked king. Isn't that interesting? But he walked in the ways of David. He did not turn aside to the right hand or the left. Then you read at the end of 2 Kings 23, verse 25, now before him there was no king like him who turned to the Lord with all his heart, with all his soul, with all his might. What's the great commandment? Love the Lord with all your heart, all your soul, all your might. This is a king that did that. According to all the law of Moses, nor after him did any arise like him. It says there was none like him before him, none like him after him. Totally dedicated. Died a young man, 39, killed by the Egyptian army in a battle. But during his reign, he was a very dedicated king, and Israel experienced a tremendous revival. Now, you read about it in this chapter. Go back to 2 Kings chapter 22. As Josiah grew up, and he received a lot of his instruction from the priests, he noticed that the house of God had been neglected, especially during the 55-year reign of Manasseh. Manasseh actually was worshiping idols. He even offered his children to pagan gods, and they had brought idols into the temple, and it had become dilapidated. And he had this yearning. He'd been praying. He wanted to restore the worship of the God of his fathers, the God Jehovah. You've got a restoring of the temple, a repairing of the temple, rediscovering the word, repenting of sin, renewing the covenant, reforming their lives, restoring worship, and rejoicing in their hearts. This is what happens in this chapter. They go from this pagan worship that he inherits to a total restoration of true worship. And this is what revival is. It's a tangible change in the kingdom. And that's including the kingdom of God, which is you. So he restores the temple. You look in 2 Kings chapter 22, verse 5. He said, we need to gather the money to repair things and let them give the offerings to those who are in the house of the Lord doing the work to repair the damages to the house, to the carpenters and the builders and the masons, and to buy timber and hewn stone to repair the house. You know, the Bible says you and I are living stones in the temple of God. And he recognized the need for a renovation to restore and repair things. And so this is like spending time in prayer. You know, there is no revival that has ever happened without prayer. And the great revival awakenings in America and in the Welsh revival in England and the ones you study even in Africa, someone was praying. It begins with prayer. And if you want revival in your life, pray. And if we're reading the Bible and if we are praying and if we are sharing our faith, you will experience continual revival. Cycles of revival are normal. In this life, because we're fighting death all the time, you must constantly be reviving. So don't feel bad if you're not always revived, because it's a part of life that, you know, gravity, you've got to constantly get up in the morning or it's going to pull you down. You must resist it. There is sin in the world, there's a devil, and you must constantly be resisting the lower nature and the flesh and the enemy and seeking for the presence of God. And as you are exposed to the presence of God, as you are renewed constantly, you're being revived. So this is something we should always be striving for as individuals. But what's really neat is when you get a body of people that are revived, and then you have something called Pentecost, when God's people come together and they pray together and the Holy Spirit is poured out in an extra supernatural way. You get an extra portion of the latter rain, Holy Spirit. Amen? Don't we all want that? It's going to happen again before Jesus comes. The real McCoy. So they spend time in prayer, cleansing the sanctuary, you might say. At this time, Josiah is about 26 years old. In the process of cleaning out the temple that had been so terribly neglected, one of the most amazing passages in the entire Bible says, the priest of the Lord is in the house of the Lord and going through some stuff in one of the storage rooms. It doesn't say specifically what happened. He calls over Shaphan the scribe, Hilkiah the priest, and he says, looky here. Now I'm paraphrasing. It doesn't say looky. He said, I've found the book of the Lord in the house of the Lord. Isn't it amazing that the priest would say, well, look, I found the word of the Lord in the temple. Well, you hope you'd find it there. Doesn't that imply they'd misplaced it? Or they'd forgotten about it? He said, I found the book of the law of the Lord given by Moses. This is by the hand of Moses. Talk about a valuable document for Israel to misplace. So they found it. You can imagine the excitement. And the scribe couldn't even wait to take it to the king. It says he read it. Now, reading the book of Deuteronomy takes a couple hours. So, how do we have revival? A rediscovery of the Word of God. And it may happen in the house of God. Romans 10:17, you cannot be saved without faith. What's the Bible say? How does faith come? Faith comes by hearing, and hearing by the word of God. As you listen to the word of God, it does something to your faith. Can you say amen?
6: Amen.
5: We are saved by knowing Jesus. Where is he revealed? In the word. Christ is the word. As the word is preached and proclaimed and exalted, Jesus said, you'll know the truth and the truth will make you free. People are saved by knowing the word of God, the Bible. Psalm 119, verse 88, revive me according to your loving kindness so that I might keep the testimony of your mouth. So, it must be a rediscovery of the word. Point three, that then leads to a repentance of sin. It was after Isaiah heard the angel say, holy, holy, holy. He said, woe is me. He heard the word of God coming from the throne of God, and it led him to repentance. 2 Chronicles 34:19. Oh, by the way, 2 Kings 22 is pretty much the same story as 2 Chronicles 34. These are two parallel chronicles of the kings, and they match each other, but not completely. Some give more information than the other. So talking about King Josiah in this revival, 2 Chronicles 34:19. Thus it happened when the king heard these words of the law, that he tore his clothes. One of the things that leads to revival is a proclamation of the law of God. Spurgeon, Luther, Whitfield, Moody, Wesley, Finney, all the great revivalists said, you're not going to hear the gospel until you first hear the law. Because by the law comes the conviction of sin. There's a great book called The Great Controversy, page 478. It is only as the law of God is restored to its rightful position that there can be a revival. The law of God must be exalted. The Bible says, John 16:8, and when he has come, the Holy Spirit, he will convict the world of sin and of righteousness and of judgment. How did Jonah get a revival? He said, 40 days in this city is going to be destroyed. That's called judgment. And they repented. And they fasted and they prayed and they put on sackcloth and ashes. There was a mighty repentance that swept through the city. Peter preaches about Jesus, Acts chapter 2. And he says, repent. Let every one of you be baptized. And they said, what do we do? He said, repent. How did John the Baptist bring a revival again? A preacher preaching the word? He said, repent. What was the first thing Jesus said? He went out preaching, repent, for the kingdom of heaven is at hand. This is part of a revival. A call to repentance. And that repentance is going to be repentance of specific sin. It's not always just general. There's a beautiful book called Selected Messages. First Selected Messages, page 121. A revival of true godliness among us is the greatest and most urgent of all of our needs. To seek this should be our third work. I didn't say that. This is our first work. There must be earnest effort to obtain. You mean I got to do something? Yeah. There must be earnest effort to obtain the blessing of the Lord, not because God is not willing to bestow his blessing on us, but because we're unprepared to receive it. Got to clean out the temple. Our Heavenly Father is more willing to give His Holy Spirit to those that ask Him than our earthly parents to give good gifts to their children. But it is our work by confession, humiliation, repentance, and earnest prayer to fulfill the conditions upon which God has promised to grant His blessing. A revival need be expected only in answer to prayer. There's something that we must do if we want that revival. And part of that is to pray and to choose willfully to repent of our sins. 2 Chronicles, if my people who are called by my name, this is chapter 7, verse 14, will humble themselves and pray and seek my face and turn from their wicked ways, then I will hear from heaven. I will forgive their sin and heal their land. How? By pouring out the Holy Spirit. The latter rain. He's talking about a time of drought. He said, I will heal their land. I'll send the rain. And if we're having a spiritual drought, then we need to turn from our sins, humble ourselves, seek his face, turn from our wicked ways. God said, then I will do this, and I will hear their prayers. 2 Chronicles 34. Because when Josiah heard the word of God, it says he tore his clothes and he repented. He heard the judgments they read in Deuteronomy. You read chapter, don't do it now, but it's because it could be pretty heavy. You read chapter 28 of Deuteronomy, and he says, if you obey me, you'll be blessed when you go out, you'll be blessed when you come in, you'll be blessed in the field, you'll be blessed in the house, in the town. Blessed, blessed, blessed. And he said, if you disobey me, you're going to be cursed. Cursed when you go out, cursed when you come in, cursed when you sit down, cursed when you rise up. And Josiah heard Hilkiah reading that to him, or actually Shaphan the scribe read it to him. And it says, you will be carried away captive. You'll be conquered by your enemies. There'll be famine. Everything that Moses said would happen as the cursing, Josiah could look back and see if this is what's happened to God's people. Exactly what he predicted. Why? Because they turned away from God and disobeyed. And the king, when he heard that, he said, wow. He tore his clothes. He repented. He began to weep. A prophetess. Interesting, there was a prophetess connected with the message. Prophetess sent a message to the king because her name was Huldah, by the way. Because your heart was tender, and again, I'm reading in 2 Chronicles 34, 27. Because your heart was tender and you humbled yourself before God when you heard his words against this place and against its inhabitants. And you humbled yourself before me and you tore your clothes and you wept. I'm not recommending you all tear your clothes right now. That was sort of a sign of humiliation and repentance back then. That's one thing is some people, they might need to rend their clothes because they're worshiping fashion. And when a king tears his royal robes, it's a sign of humility. And you wept before me. I have heard you, says the Lord. Surely I will gather you to your fathers and you will be gathered to your grave in peace. So during your reign, because you've turned back to me, I'm going to keep the promises and I will bless you. You will have peace during your reign. 1 John chapter 1, verse 8. If we say we have no sin, we deceive ourselves, and the truth is not in us. If we confess our sins, he is faithful and just to forgive us our sins and to cleanse us from all unrighteousness. If we say we haven't sinned, we make him a liar. His word is not in us. You know, you can't have a revival without first having a death. If someone is already always alive and you say, they're revived, you go, wait a second, you're implying they were dead. Isn't that right? And so as soon as you say we need revival, you must first admit that something's dead. And that means we must humble ourselves, confess our sins. The next thing that happens is when the king does that, when he gets done crying, he dries his eyes, says, now I'm going to do something about it. I am going to bring the people together. We are going to renew our covenant that was made back at Mount Sinai to follow the Lord. And you read here in 2 Kings 23, verse 3, the king brought them all to the temple. They had rebuilt the temple. He stood by the pillar and he renewed the covenant in the presence of the Lord to follow the Lord, to keep his commands, regulations, and decrees with all of his heart and with all of his soul, thus confirming the words of the covenant written in the book. Then all of the people pledged themselves to the covenant. See what they're doing here? A covenant means you make an agreement. They had broken the agreement. They want to renew the agreement. Say, Lord, we want to take you up on your promises. We're claiming your promises. We are going to be your people. By your grace, obey your word. And they made that pledge. Now, what happens next? Then there's reformation. Now, don't miss this. First, you must make a decision. I am going to turn back to God and obey him. When you make that decision, he then gives you the power for reformation. But first, you must pledge to renew the covenant. Someone said that Charles Finney, when he traveled and preached, and as I mentioned, these different revivalists like Moody, great man of God, Finney, Whitfield, and the others, their theology, you know, they were Christians. Their theology may have disagreed with each other a little bit, but they knew the Lord in their day, even Luther. They brought great revivals, though they may not have been perfect people, if you know what I'm saying. It's written in history, nearly everywhere Charles Finney preached, revival broke out. Entire communities were changed by the power of God. After Finney had preached in those communities, saloons closed, theft stopped, all kinds of vice and evil came to an end. The revival fire of God swept through the communities, cleansing everything in its path. There is transformation, which leads to point five. There is reformation. There was a reform in their lives. You've heard of the great Protestant Reformation. Well, it seems like for many the protest is over and the Reformation is over too. And we need a new reformation, meaning there's reforming in the life. 2 Kings 23, now take a deep breath. I mean, if you want to find a young king that was serious about making change, here he is. And the king ordered Hilkiah the high priest, the priest next in rank and the doorkeepers to remove from the temple of the Lord all the articles made for Baal and the Asherah and all the starry host. And he burned them outside Jerusalem in the fields of the Kidron Valley. And he took the ashes to Bethel. This young king is like a royal tornado. You look in 2 Kings 23 verse 3. The king stood by the pillar and he made a covenant before the Lord to follow him. Verse 5. He removed the idolatrous priests whom the kings of Judah had ordained. He got rid of some people that shouldn't have been ordained. To burn incense. And those who burned incense to Baal and to the sun and to the moon and the constellations. Verse 7. He tore down the ritual booths of the perverted persons. Some of your versions will say sodomites. Yes. That were in the house of the Lord. This had come into the house of the Lord. Is that happening in the churches today? And then it goes on, it says, he broke down the high places. I'm in verse 8. Go to verse 10. He defiled Topheth, which is in the valley of the son of Hinnom, that no man might make his son or his daughter pass through the fire. They had been sacrificing their children. It's kind of like abortion. Then he removed the horses that the kings of Judah had dedicated to the sun, got involved in sun worship. Last part of that verse, he burned the chariots of the sun with fire. Verse 12, the altars that were on the roof. They had altars on the roof of the temple they had made. The king broke down and pulverized there and threw the dust in the brook Kidron. What did Moses do with the golden calf? Ground it to powder and threw it in the creek. Then he told the people to drink it. Go to verse 14. He broke in pieces the sacred pillars and cut down the wooden images and filled their places with the bones of men. So they wouldn't do it again. He defiled it. He broke down, I'm in verse 15, the last half. He broke down and he burned the high places and crushed it to powder, and he burnt the wooden images. He's going through just pulverizing all this false worship. Verse 19, now Josiah took away all the shrines and the high places that were in the cities of Samaria. He not only does a revival where he purges all of the sinful practices, and it gives you all the specifics here, from the land of Judah and from Jerusalem. He got rid of the false priests. He went up then to Samaria, where Israel had been. Israel, at this point, had been carried away captive, just like it had been foretold. They'd been carried away by the Assyrians. But he goes up there, and he destroys the altars that had been made by King Jeroboam. And he burns men's, the priest's bones on the spot so it would be defiled, and they never do it again. Then he goes into Samaria. He goes through the whole land of Israel, and he purges it from everything pagan. This young king said, we're going to turn back to God, and he specifically got rid of the sins of idolatry and others that we had mentioned. That's what you call a reformation. Read here in Ezekiel 33, verse 15. What is a reformation? If the wicked restores the pledge, gives back what he has stolen. I heard about when Whitfield went through a town and did a revival up in Ireland, that a factory had so much stolen goods returned, they had to build sheds to house it. Their employees had been pilfering things from the factory for years, and they were so convicted under preaching, they all brought it back, and they had so much they couldn't even hold it all, the returned goods that had been stolen. Ezekiel says, when there's been a revival, the wicked will give back what he's stolen. A lot of people I know, they say, I've accepted Jesus. Thank you, Lord, for your mercy. All your sins are forgiven. They come to church, they smile, and they still have their neighbor's hedge trimmer in their garage they borrowed 2 years ago. And you say, but I asked God to forgive me. Well, you bring it back, and he'll forgive you. The Bible says, if you bring your gift to the altar and you have aught against your brother, leave your gift, go be reconciled to your brother, then bring your gift. Sometimes reformation isn't just taking back what you've stolen. It means righting some wrongs. It means writing some letters and apologizing. Go to Ezekiel 18, verse 7. I'm doing these out of order, sorry. If he has not oppressed anyone, but he's restored to the debtor his pledge, he's robbed no one by violence, he's given his bread to the hungry and covered the naked with clothing, if he's not exacted usury or taken any increase, but he's withdrawn his hand from iniquity and executed true judgment between man and man, if he has walked in my statutes and kept my judgments faithfully, he is just. He will surely live, says the Lord. He's not talking about living physically, because you're all doing that. He's talking about he will have eternal life. Pastor Doug, is that righteousness by works? No. It's saying that when you repent of your sins and you accept the mercy and the grace and the forgiveness of Jesus, it will be followed by reformation. If there's no reformation, it's not the real gospel. Amen. Real gospel is going to see tangible change in the church. That's when there's revival. When people love each other, they put away their differences. You'll know them by their fruits, Jesus said. Then there was a restoration of worship. Point number six, 2 Kings 23, verse 21, the king commanded all the people, saying, you know, since I've been reading the book of Moses, I notice we're neglecting the holy days. We're neglecting the feasts of the Lord. And as the king commanded all the people, saying, keep the Passover to the Lord your God, as it is written in the book of the covenant. And it says they kept the Passover the way it had been designed. And you know what the Passover is all about? It's all about accepting Jesus, the blood of the Lamb, and the angel of judgment passes by. And it's remembering the holy time. Has God given us a holy time every week? Has that been forgotten? And it says, such a Passover surely had never been kept ever since the days of the judges who judged Israel, nor in the days of the kings of Israel or the kings of Judah. They had forgotten about the Lamb. The Passover was all about the Lamb. And sometimes we forget that. So part of revival is not only doing what's right, it's in giving God your time. Coming to church. The Bible tells us, do not forsake the assembling of yourselves together. Something happens when we get together. When the Holy Spirit was poured out at Pentecost, they were all together in one place of one accord. And God poured out the Holy Spirit. And when they returned to obeying that, it says, point seven, then there was rejoicing of heart. When the prodigal son came home, The Holy Spirit got a hold of him and he came home. What did the father do? Rejoiced. He was dead. He's now alive. That's called revival. Well, friends, yeah.

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1: You've got questions? God has answers, and they're all found in the Bible. Welcome to God's Treasure Chest. I'm Charles Mills. Let's see what's hiding in God's Word today.
2: If the wages of sin is death, why isn't Satan dead?
1: Let's travel back in time for a moment. We're in the Garden of Eden, and God the Creator, Jesus, is talking to Adam. You are free to eat from any tree in the garden, but you must not eat from the tree of the knowledge of good and evil, for when you eat of it, you will surely die. Genesis 2:16-17, NIV. However, when Eve and then Adam ate from the tree, they didn't drop over dead on the spot. You see, what the sin of disobedience to God's law does is separate us from the life-sustaining power of heaven. When Earth's first inhabitants allowed sin to enter their lives, they began the dying process. Years later, they did die, and every generation since Eden has fallen victim to that deadly pattern. The same fate is reserved for Satan, too. When you invite God into your heart, you close the gap, allowing Jesus to save you from that endless separation brought on by sin. You may die an earthly death, like Jesus did, but you'll live again in heaven. Those who remain separated, like Satan, will experience a death from which there is no resurrection. If you'd like to learn more about God and His amazing treasure chest, write for your free kids-only Bible course. The address is Treasure Chest, P.O. Box 53055, Los Angeles, California, 90053. Discover the many answers waiting for you in God's treasure chest.
3: For this cause I bow my knees unto the Father of our Lord Jesus Christ, of whom the whole family in heaven and earth is named, that he would grant you according to the riches of his glory to be strengthened with might by his Spirit in the inner man, that Christ may dwell in your hearts by faith, that ye, being rooted and grounded in love, may be able to comprehend with all saints what is the breadth and length and depth and height, and to know the love of Christ which passeth knowledge, that ye might be filled with all the fullness of God. Now unto him that is able to do exceeding abundantly above all that we ask or think, according to the power that worketh in us, unto him be glory in the church by Christ Jesus throughout all ages, world without end. Amen.
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6: Now a look at your evening weather on Bakersfield Christian Talk Radio. Intermittent clouds today with a high near 70 and lows around 53. Sunny tomorrow with a high of 75 and lows around 53. For your Thursday, partly sunny with thunderstorms with a high near 71 and lows around 56. And for Friday, sunny with a high near 80 and lows around 58. That's your evening weather on Bakersfield Christian Talk Radio.
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0: Think about the astonishing thing that happens when you become a parent, when you bring a child into this world. I mean, here's this brand new human being who just won't survive without you. You and I aren't like the animals, whose infants are on their feet in a matter of hours and in some cases, living independently in less than a year. Our commitment is much bigger, much more profound. We assume full responsibility for another human being for roughly 2 decades, and in some ways, for the rest of our lives. And there's no getting ready for this. We have no idea what it's going to be like until it actually begins. We don't really understand the late-night feedings, or a baby that cries but can't tell you what's wrong, or the soul-sickening worry when your kid is sick and something is wrong, or a child who gets a little bit older and now figures out what your buttons are. They can push them and start to agitate you when they're manipulating your emotions because they can read you. Nothing gets you ready for this. That moment when you catch yourself saying exactly the same kinds of things your parents said to you, or the endless trips to the school for concerts and fundraisers and soccer games and basketball games, or the first time someone breaks your child's heart and there's nothing you can do except hug her and cry with her, or now I'm speaking as a dad, the first time a boy shows interest in your daughter and you panic because you know the mind of a teenage boy all too well. Think about all the stuff that comes with parenting. What is it that actually compels us to do it? Why would anybody take this kind of risk? Well, the theory of evolution might suggest that the reason we have children is obvious. It's to propagate the species, to keep our race alive. We reproduce because we have a hardwired survival instinct. But the reality of parenting seems completely at odds with Mr. Darwin. The experience of raising a child tells a much different story. It's not just a matter of instinct and survival. There is absolutely something else going on. A couple of years ago, I was at this spring choir recital at my daughter's school, and even after accounting for my obvious bias as a proud father, I have to say that the kids did a spectacular job. I mean, it was a really good concert, which is always a pleasant surprise when you're forced to go to a school concert. This was the kind of performance I might actually be willing to pay a few bucks to see. Now, I've got 2 kids, and both of them were performing that night, and as I watched them sing and I watched them play their instruments, in the dark of that auditorium, I suddenly remembered some advice that older parents had given me the day my kids were born. You know the advice. Enjoy this while it lasts, because it's not going to last long. This is going to be over in a heartbeat. So I sat there in the auditorium, quietly adding up the days that were left. I've got 1 daughter in high school now, and another one going into high school. And as I did the math, I realized that it's now just a matter of months until somebody leaves for college, or whatever it is she's going to want to do when she's done with high school. I suddenly realized the clock has been ticking faster than I thought. And here I am, no longer a young father in his 20s, but a middle-aged man whose nest will soon be empty. And I'll be honest, I've always considered it the father's job to push the babies out of the nest, to encourage the kids to leave home, grow up, and become independent. But on that night, I wasn't ready to let go. And I know that this is completely out of biblical context, but as I watched my kids perform, the words of Hosea chapter 11 suddenly popped into my head. How can I give you up? How can I let you go? It was this moment when parenting suddenly seems cruel. I mean, you bring this person into the world. You pour everything you are and everything you've got into this tiny person, and you love them and train them and raise them, and in the process, they become your whole world. But then you remember that these kids aren't really yours. The whole purpose of the exercise is to get your kids out of the door, to give them away to a world that will never love them like you do. The painful truth is that you have children in order to lose them. And I know, if everything works the way it should, my children will outlive me, and I'll never really lose them, because there will be phone calls and birthday cards, and if I live close by, Thanksgiving and Christmas. But that moment that I had in the auditorium, where I suddenly saw the magnificent women that my daughters are becoming, that moment is never coming back. That moment is gone forever. It turns out that the most valuable things in life are the things you can't actually have forever. I mean, you can take things that don't really matter, money, gold coins, priceless artifacts, works of art, and you can lock those things away so that they're still there in 50 years and they won't change. You can record a concert, and you can listen to the same notes played exactly the same way over and over again. And while you might still enjoy it the 100th time, it's not as valuable as the things you're not allowed to hang on to, the things that change all the time. I mean, think about it. The day you got married, that's gone. Guys, that moment when the doors opened at the back of the church and your bride started walking down the aisle, it only lasted for a couple of minutes and then it was over. The moment your child first comes home from the hospital, that's gone. It's in the past. First words, first steps, macaroni and glitter glued to a piece of construction paper, homemade Father's Day presents, the excitement of little kids at Christmas, that first violin recital, those are some of the best moments of your life. But you're not allowed to have them forever. And of course, I'm not telling you anything you don't know. Intellectually, you know that none of those things are going to last, but still you do it. You take the risk. You start a family. You pour everything you have into this, knowing that no single moment along the way is going to last. But you also know it's worth it. For some reason, the temporary nature of the whole thing makes every moment worth even more. And honestly, you wouldn't want your child to stay little forever. You wouldn't want them to not grow up and head out into the world. But at the same time, I just keep remembering those words from Hosea, and I know I'm quoting them out of context, but they play in my mind over and over again. How in the world can I give you up? As it turns out, the right thing to do is the most rewarding thing and the most heartbreaking thing all at the same time. And then I think about that great, breathtaking risk that our Heavenly Father took in creating us in the first place. It was, in many ways, just like the birth of a child to a human family. It was a cause for celebration, a moment of overwhelming joy. On that day, the Bible tells us, when this world emerged from the hand, or more precisely, from the voice of God, the morning stars sang together, and all the sons of God shouted for joy. Our birth into this universe was cause for celebration. The sudden appearance of people was the crowning act of creation. Everything else that God made, He declared it good. But on the day He made us, He stood back with the indescribable joy of a new father, and He declared it very good. You and I were the whole point. This planet was a nursery, a cradle for the human race. Now, I know that in recent times we've started to question that. We've told ourselves that this idea that human beings are the apex of creation is arrogant. We've convinced ourselves that the reason our planet is now in sharp decline is because we made ourselves the whole point of creation. And to some extent, that's true. Ever since our fall from grace, we have made the world our throne, instead of making it a showcase of admiration for the Creator. We have taken God's creation and made it a grotesque monument to the horror of selfish ambition. So yes, our biggest problems do stem from the fact that we made ourselves the whole point. But at the same time, to say that this world is not about us, to say that human beings are just one more animal of no more consequence or value than a squirrel or a rat, well, that actually robs God of His original intent. Creation is about God, but at the same time, He made us His crowning act. We are made in the image of God. So think about what a stunning risk God took. Of any parent in the history of parenthood, He was the one who could have enjoyed every moment of parenting forever. What God made in the beginning wasn't transitory. Nobody grew old. Nobody left. Nobody died, at least not in the beginning. It was the one time in the history of humanity where you could step into the same river over and over again. God could have enjoyed His creation forever. But in order for us to be a real family, in order for our existence to be profoundly rewarding for both the parent and the child, it had to come with a huge risk. There had to be the possibility that God's children could actually reject him. Now, I'm going to take a short break, and then I'll come right back and talk a little more about this, and I'll tell you what thoughts I had listening to Beethoven the other day. I'll be right back.
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0: And we are back from the break. I'm Sean Boonstra. You are listening to The Voice of Prophecy. You know, I've got to admit that I'm a pretty big fan of Beethoven. I mean, there's just so much of the composer himself infused into his music, so much pathos, so much deep human emotion. For me, Beethoven is not just a delightful tune or some nice-sounding background noise. It's actually a work of audible philosophy, a musical statement on the nature of our world and the nature of human beings. And I know I'm not alone in that opinion, because I've seen it actually said that if Johann Sebastian Bach was the mathematician of music, then Beethoven was its philosopher. And when you consider the fact that Beethoven was deaf, that many of Beethoven's greatest masterpieces were actually composed in a silent prison, what he accomplished is even more amazing. It's no wonder many people consider him the greatest composer of all time. Now think about this carefully. Even if you're not into classical music, I'm guessing you would recognize a lot of Beethoven's tunes, stuff like Fur Elise or the second movement of the Pathetique Sonata, or Beethoven's Fifth Symphony, or, of course, the granddaddy of them all, his Ninth Symphony, which is perhaps his most famous composition. You know, the one that gave us the melody for Ode to Joy, Joyful, Joyful, We Adore Thee. You know the tune. When you and I hear some of those really famous Beethoven melodies, we instinctively recognize them, and most of us know that Beethoven wrote them. But consider the fact that Beethoven never heard his own music, at least a lot of it, except in his imagination. And imagine what it might be like in the world to come if Beethoven actually gets to sit down in heaven with his brand new sense of hearing and actually hear some of his own works for the very first time. Now, here's the thing I want you to think about, because while you and I will probably never write music like Beethoven, and nobody's about to put a bust of me on top of the piano, what happened to him still reflects on the reality of our existence. Here's a man who's unusually gifted, and he discovers that he's losing the very sense he needs to enjoy his gift. If you go back and read some of Beethoven's personal letters, you'll see some of the mental anguish he endured as he realized that his hearing was slipping away. He had a gift, the kind of gift that won't let you rest unless you're writing, the kind of gift that drives you every waking moment to write the tunes you hear in your head. And then you lose your sense of hearing. It just seems unusually cruel. And I guess you could argue that his music might not have been as passionate if he didn't face such anguish of soul. And you could argue that the greatest art has almost always come from those who deal with grief. But still, to lose your hearing? When you're Beethoven? One of his contemporaries, I think it was Wagner, said that for Beethoven to lose his hearing is like a painter going blind. It's the worst possible outcome. And of course, Beethoven isn't the only one who's ever suffered. Maybe you have. When you suddenly lose something that's all important. Maybe you pour yourself into your college major, you specialize, you rack up a mountain of debt over 6 or 8 years, and you tell yourself it's worth it because you're headed for your dream career, and then you find out nobody's hiring. And now you're back to bussing tables, only with hundreds of thousands of dollars in debt. Or maybe you and your wife save up for retirement, and you even find a little place near the water like you've always wanted. And then an unexpected illness takes it all away from you. Or maybe even one of you dies. Or maybe you have a child on the organ donor list, and every day you keep on holding out hope that the phone's going to ring. But no suitable donor can be found in time, and now you have to visit the grave of your child. You see, Beethoven might have been famous, but he's not the only one who's been crushed by disappointment. And it doesn't have to be so melodramatic. Sometimes it's as simple as losing your health slowly over the years. And realizing that right now is as good as life is going to get from here on out, you've got nothing to look forward to but a slow slide towards the finish line. Your body starts to fall apart. You suddenly discover that the Grim Reaper did not lose your number. You really are going to die just like everybody else. Just when you're smart enough to enjoy your life a bit, suddenly you start losing the very faculties you need to enjoy it. Listen to me carefully. At some point or other, everybody's going to discover the most important things in life seem to be the things you can't hang on to. You bring children into this world just to give them away to the world. You choose a marriage partner knowing full well that one of you will bury the other one of these days. And every time you look into the mirror, you discover that your own childhood, your own youth, is something you weren't able to hang on to. And all the while, there's something in our human heart that screams against the injustice. Even though we know everybody gets old and dies, even though we know it's a rule of human existence, there's still something in our hearts reminding us this isn't right. It might be the way it is, but it's not the way it should be. Now, here's what I want you to think about, and I want you to think about this quite carefully. Logic tells us we will die. Things are going to fall apart. Life is hard and cruel and way too short. But if all we are is the product of random chance, if we're just an insignificant round planet on the edge of a second-class galaxy in the middle of nowhere, then why does insignificance, why does injustice bother us? If Darwin was right, and everything around us is just random selection, survival of the fittest, then our logic should put our minds at ease about human existence. We know we're going to die, so we should just live with it. We know the world is nasty, so we should just get used to it. And yet we keep working on it. Something in us drives us to find solutions. Something makes us want to make it better. And personally, I'm convinced the reason we know the world is cruel, the reason we feel such a profound sense of loss when tragedy strikes, is because we still have this vague memory of a better world and a better time. Now, I know some people dismiss the story of Eden as nothing but ancient mythology, but then please explain to me why we hang on to this stubborn idea that the world needs improving. What exactly are we comparing our imperfect world to? How do we know there's something wrong? Why would a deaf Beethoven still have the burning desire to create music? Why does he cut the legs off his piano and lay it on the floor with his ear to the ground, desperately listening to whatever vibrations he can pick up through the floor? Why does a man whose arm is trapped under a rock in the desert cut his own arm off to save his life? Why not just realize reality and give up and die? What is it about the human race that keeps us striving and hoping and pushing forward? And where in the world do we even get the idea that there is a forward direction? Actually, that's one of the big questions that really baffles me when it comes to naturalistic explanations for human existence. If the universe really did start with an impersonal bang, if there was nobody driving the process, nobody directing traffic, if you will, why would evolution drive us upwards? Why is better the direction we think we're headed? Now, of course, I know the theory. It's survival of the fittest. The best adaptations, the best mutations, those are the ones that stick around because their owners have a better chance of survival. So in the long run, the animals that have those adaptations, well, there are just more of them. But still, I want you to ask yourself why. Why are we here? What exactly is the purpose of our existence? Where is evolution supposedly taking us? Why do we have this hope, this dream that things are going to get better? Why is the direction just naturally assumed to be upward? Why? Why are we here? Maybe the Bible is telling the truth. Maybe we didn't start out in a tooth and nail, a tooth and claw kind of world. Maybe we really did start with God's ideal, and we still have this distant memory of what perfection actually looks like. Maybe we can imagine a world without pain, without suffering, because once upon a time, we actually had it. Maybe the reason our sensibilities are offended when a gifted composer loses his hearing is because somehow we know it's not supposed to be like this. And maybe the reason I can sit in a school concert and suddenly feel a twinge of sorrow as I realize my kids really will grow up and leave home, maybe that's because this whole circle of life thing wasn't the first plan, and families drifting apart and generations dying were never part of God's original idea. Okay, before I wax too sentimental, let's take another quick break to talk about the Discover Bible School, because if there's one thing that doesn't change, it's the Word of God. So listen to this, and I'll be right back.
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0: Hey, we are back from the break. You are listening to The Voice of Prophecy. My name, Sean Boonstra. And in the last segment, I was talking about this ancient memory we all seem to have about a better time and a better place. I was talking about this sense of outrage we get when things go wrong. But if we know when things are wrong, that means that you and I also have a sense of what it might look like if things were right. You know, the other day I was reading the words of Jesus in John chapter 16, where he's about to return to heaven and leave his disciples behind. And honestly, the picture he paints for the disciples isn't pretty. In fact, he virtually guarantees they're going to suffer hardship and persecution. They're going to drive you out of the synagogue, he says. They're going to put you to death. But then he says this in John 16, verse 20, and I want you to listen carefully, because this really speaks to this hope we all seem to have that one day things will get better. Here's what Jesus said in John 16, verse 20. Most assuredly, I say to you that you will weep and lament, but the world will rejoice, and you will be sorrowful, but your sorrow will be turned into joy. A woman, when she is in labor, has sorrow because her hour has come, but as soon as she has given birth to the child, she no longer remembers the anguish for joy that a human being was born into the world. Therefore, you now have sorrow, but I will see you again, and your heart will rejoice, and your joy no one will take from you. Jesus compares living in this world to a woman giving birth. Now, unfortunately, that's not all good news, because as parents know, contractions get bigger and more frequent and more painful as you get closer to the birth. And in Matthew 24, Jesus points out that this world's contractions, the famine, the disease, the war, the pestilence, that actually gets worse before it gets better. But then the moment comes. The baby is born. And right at that moment, you suddenly forget all the pain and you just live in the moment. It's like the sight of the baby completely wipes your memory. It's over, and the joy is so big that all the pain suddenly seems very small. That's the future of our planet. There was a moment when we had it all, a perfect world, a perfect relationship with the Creator, an existence free from pain and suffering. But then we threw it away, and the wages of sin is death. Right now, we're living with the consequences. What we did took an incredible toll on us and the world. After sin, you and I became like Beethoven without a sense of hearing. God made us to enjoy to see Him in every corner of creation, but now our senses have been dulled. You know, the Bible teaches that the moment God created the world in the first place, the morning stars sang together. All the sons of God shouted for joy. It was this moment that took the universe's breath away. Angels could not believe how perfect creation was. They could see and hear the most perfect composition ever created. But then you and I walked away from it, and right now we're living with the consequences. Like Beethoven, laying on the floor beside his piano, desperate to hear a note, anything from God. You and I cry bitter tears. Hang in there, Jesus says. The moment is coming when you've said your last goodbye, when the beautiful things of life are going to stop slipping out of your grasp, and I will give you the ability to hear the music again. Right now it is painful. It's like childbirth, but it will soon be over and the pain will be gone. Now that's the God you find in the Bible. That's the reason I find so much hope in the pages of Scripture. The day really is coming when I won't have to mourn the fact that I'm going to lose it all. My kids, my health, my life. The day is coming, the Bible says in Revelation 21, when God Himself will reach out His hand and wipe away every tear, and the music will start to play again forever. But as it is written, Paul reminds us in 1 Corinthians 2, eye has not seen, nor ear heard, nor have entered into the heart of man the things which God has prepared for those who love Him. We can't even imagine what it will be like when we're safe at home and our senses are turned back on, when we really comprehend and sense the presence of God again. Paul writes a little bit later in 1 Corinthians 13, "For now we see in a mirror dimly, but then face to face." So for right now, we have to put up with loss. For right now, I have to sit in a dark auditorium and watch my kids and know they're going to grow up. They're going to leave home, and things are going to change. But I also know the moment is coming when change is finished and will forever be in the presence of Him who is the same yesterday, today, and forever. I'm Sean Boonstra. This has been The Voice of Prophecy.
1: Hello, I'm Jean Boonstra. Are you searching for answers to life's toughest questions? 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Answers to the deepest questions in life, like, where is God when we suffer? The stories of pain and suffering in this world surround us at every turn. There's a world of hurt. And maybe you're wondering, does God see it all? 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

0: Welcome to our program, Portraits of God. I'm Dennis Farley. We're delighted to have you with us. Today, you're going to hear Pastor Bill Brace and Dr. Bob Hunsicker discuss important concepts of God which are portrayed in His Holy Word. Be sure to stay tuned at the conclusion of our program for ways to contact us. And now, here are Pastor Bill Brace and Dr. Bob Hunsicker.
1: Thanks, Dennis. Today we're in our second of two-part series on how to have successful marriages that especially glorify God and bless our spouses. And to help us in this endeavor, once again today, we like to welcome to Portraits of God Mr. Jim Keller, who is a licensed marriage and family counselor and who is joining us from Florida once again. Thank you, Jim, for being with us.
2: My privilege. It's good to be back with you again.
1: Okay, we welcome you. Thank you so much for taking time to be with us.
3: Well, as I can just continue by way of introduction, I had the pleasure of meeting Jim about 6 months ago when my wife Andy and I attended a Family Life Today weekend to remember, where Jim was one of the keynote speakers. And that weekend for Andy and I was a real tremendous blessing, and just want to, as an individual, recommend that to all married couples, as well as anyone contemplating marriage. It's from Family Life Today called A Weekend to Remember. And that weekend, Jim shared just many vital principles and insights for us regarding marriage. And in addition, it was in a very engaging and pleasurable seminar, too, just to sit and listen and learn. So, now, Jim, many of our listeners were introduced to you last week, but maybe we could just briefly introduce you to any new listeners that we may have this week. So just tell us briefly about your family, your counseling practice, and how you happened to get into marriage and family counseling.
2: I'm married to my wife, Renee, and we'll be celebrating 30 years this coming May.
3: Congratulations
2: again.
3: Two
2: adult children. My son's 28 years old. My daughter's 25, both married. And I got interested in doing marriage and family therapy. Actually, it coincided with my being asked to join the speaker team with Family Life Ministries with Dennis Rainey and the Weekends to Remember. And I wanted to consider what I could do as I grew older, and counseling had always been something that was on the back burner in my mind. And when I considered marriage and family therapy, it was really something that was quite exciting. I really felt God moving me there. And so in 1989, I made that decision, and I have a clinic now in Orlando, Florida, and just love what I do.
3: Jim, just tell our listeners maybe what the name of your clinic is. I think it's kind of interesting.
2: Yeah, the name is Charis Counseling Center, and Charis, Charis, is the New Testament Greek word for grace.
3: Yeah,
2: and I really like a place that's grace filled.
3: Yeah,
2: I need
3: that's
2: a lot of it.
3: A good choice when I saw that, I think.
1: Well, Jim, let's talk a little bit about how our relationship with God influences our relationship with our spouses. Tell the listening audience what the Bible has to say about our relationships with God influencing those relationships that we have with our spouse. And maybe as you think of that, we could ask the question, does the picture of the character of God have an influence on how we treat our spouses?
2: That's an excellent thought and question. I think that our relationship with God is paramount, frankly, as a deciding factor in how we treat those around us, primarily how I treat my wife and how men and women treat their spouses in general. I could not even begin to go into all the attributes of God and the importance of that, but here are the primary issues that I think that God deals with us in, and it's there are three concepts mentioned by Henry Cloud and John Townsend in Changes That Heal. They mention God being a God of grace, which we just talked about in terms of the name of my my counseling clinic. I think when I embrace the fact that God's grace surrounds me as a believer in Him through His Son Jesus, it profoundly affects how I treat other people. The whole concept of grace isn't just a selfish one, but it's one that then is extended toward other people. And I think it's important that we understand that, and the most productive way that we can understand that is by walking closely with God. The second concept that they mention in this book is the whole concept of truth, that there are standards, there are principles, there is a right and there is a wrong. And in a culture that really blurs the lines between right and wrong and basically says whatever you believe is okay as long as it doesn't affect me, that kind of thinking is unbelievably destructive when it comes to marriages and any kind of close relationship. If I embrace God, I embrace the truth of who He is and the standards for which He stands. And then the third concept that they throw in here, and I like this one, is the whole concept of time. And many times we don't necessarily associate a relationship with God with that factor. But all through Scripture, you have a long-suffering God, a God who does not immediately respond to an offense, but He allows time to go by and desires that we all come to repentance. And that takes time. And I think once we embrace our own process and our growth, then we can also have much more sensitivity to the growth in the person who's closest to us, namely our spouse.
3: Yeah, clearly in a relationship, I guess, whether it's God or anyone, requires time. Sometimes you don't appreciate that, I guess.
2: That's right.
3: Well, Jim, clearly one of the most important issues I would imagine for a successful marriage is successful communication.
2: Yes.
3: And what kind of principles do you see as being vital to have successful communication in a marriage? And how can we promote that understanding in our communication with our spouses, would you say?
2: Well, I will mention three things. One that I just mentioned that I think is important for communication, but maybe in a little bit different context. The first key ingredient and important factor in good communication is time. I must take time to communicate. If it's always on my schedule, or if I don't even give time to clear effective communication, it generally doesn't get done. And of course, most of your listeners say, well, that's obvious, but it's interesting, the most obvious things many times are the most neglected things.
3: Right.
2: You think of your schedule in terms of your relationship with your spouse. I think of my marriage, my relationship with my wife. I naturally do not gravitate toward taking time to communicate with my wife. We live in busy worlds. Mm-hmm. We have schedules. We have things to do. I might be going to speak to someone, to communicate to someone, but a lot of times I don't plan time to communicate with my wife. And so time is critical when it comes to communication. And I encourage couples that I counsel to have specific time set aside where they can do that. Trust is the second factor here. In other words, I need to know that what my spouse is saying to me, and my wife in my situation needs to know what I'm saying to her, is trustworthy, that I'm being true in what I'm saying, that I'm accurately reflecting the events of the day or the feelings of my heart, and that my life has backed up what I've said. And good communication requires trust. And then the last one is transparency. And that is our family life weekends. We describe transparency is the total sum of who you are, your intellect and your emotions. It's complete disclosure of who you are. And that is only achieved with very, very few people, I think, here on this earth. And
3: that's,
2: I think,
3: right,
2: what our goal needs to be, that our spouse is the key person where that takes place. So those are the time, trust, and transparency are key to good communication.
1: Well, Jim, I don't think it would be fair if we got through a two-part series on marriage without talking about the S word, which is sex, but yeah, more specifically, sexual intimacy. And so why don't you share with, if you would, for a few moments with our listeners, you know, the importance and characteristics of a healthy sex life in marriage and some of the things that you would suggest to folk.
2: Well, sex is God's gift to a married couple, and it's a wonderful, wonderful gift. I think it is God's purpose and His design that the sexual relationship is sort of the icing on the cake of the marriage relationship. And it's certainly a gift, and it's a wonderful thing. I think that any marriage that does not have a vital physical intimacy as a component in it is a marriage that needs to be working toward that, because I think close physical intimacy is an indicator. It's not a cause of, but it's an indicator of how the marriage is doing. The difference is here, and I'll just touch on this briefly. For a man, this physical intimacy is intimacy. It's the relational intimacy, and that's the way men are wired. And women sometimes look askance to that and say, you know, is this all you think about? No, it's not all we think about, but that is a very important element, a crucial element in our feeling close to our wives. For a woman, men need to understand it, that physical intimacy is just the capstone on relational intimacy. She looks much more at the whole relationship. But even with those differences, the coming together of a husband and wife in physical intimacy is a beautiful picture of the intimacy we have with Christ. And the Song of Solomon, of course, is a book that's just set aside to discuss that and to celebrate this part of our marriage relationship. I think there are three things, too, that enhance this. I'll just also mention briefly. Is in order for there to be good physical intimacy, there needs to be good companionship. There needs to be a friendship between a husband and wife. The relationship needs to be positive and good. To exist in perpetual conflict or poor communication is to degrade the ability that two people will have to have a good physical intimacy in their relationship. Commitment is important in this. Of course, the marriage commitment is the context that God calls for in this part of our relationship. And then passion, something that we don't talk about a lot from the pulpits of our church. But I think passion is something that needs to be celebrated. And again, you look at the Song of Songs, and it is just a unbelievably passionate book, and very unashamedly. And it's good to be reminded that the same Holy Spirit that inspired all of the other texts inspired Solomon to write those wonderful words in celebration of passion and marriage, and I think that's wonderful.
3: Yeah, sometimes we forget that when we're reading through the book of Song of Solomon, I think. But yeah, the same Holy Spirit gave us those truths. Well, Jim, one of the things that gets discussed a lot, and we touched on this a little bit in our last broadcast, but that gets discussed a lot in society and in sociological circles and marriage circles, is the different roles that husbands and wives might have in marriage. Could you maybe just briefly give us some biblical and practical principles for a healthy understanding of those differences in marriage, and also perhaps where they might overlap a little bit?
2: That's a good question, and I think this always bears repeating, and I'll repeat some of the things I said last week, but I want to reiterate, because I don't think we can be reminded enough of it. I think coming into marriage, into a Christian marriage, a husband has the responsibility of leadership, not the dictatorship that many times it's made out to be. The husband sits back in his barca lounger and just barks out orders to everyone, hey, I'm the head of the house, I need to do my will. But it's a servant leadership. It's modeled after Christ in Ephesians 5. And it has as its most important concept the whole sense of responsibility. And Harry Truman had this little saying on his desk in the Oval Office, the buck stops here. Mm. With a Christian husband, in terms of the home, the buck stops with him. Mm. There's no one else ultimately who's responsible for that. And that is his role. The wife, I think, biblically speaking, has the role of supporting her husband's leadership. That doesn't mean that she can't take the lead in some areas. That doesn't mean that she has to be totally subservient. Whatever you want, dear, I will do. In fact, that's just not the case in my marriage. There are things that my wife does and does so well that it's just my responsibility to say, hey, is this something that you would feel led to do and gifted in order to accomplish for our relationship? And if she's in agreement, I have no problem allowing her to go ahead and do that. She's a much better planner than I am. She's much more organized than I am. And there are things that I don't have, gifts that I don't have. And as a leader, I need to allow her to function in her gifting, even if that means that she takes the initiative in many of those areas. So I think that's where sometimes roles get a little bit, they get put too much in blacks and whites. Mm. And I think we need to be reminded that the responsibility of the husband and the role of the wife coming alongside and supporting and affirming her husband's leadership, I think those are the two primary biblical roles. And I think it can look a lot of different ways then after that, mm-hmm. once those roles are established.
1: Conflicts come, unfortunately, in many marriages, perhaps even most marriages today. How would you as a counselor, encourage people? Are there some principles, basic principles in resolving conflicts that can restore the couple? And maybe it may be a little bit too much right now, but would you care to comment also in this context on what happens or how you can deal with a spouse who's been unfaithful?
2: Okay, that's a pretty profound two-part question.
1: Let me
2: do the
1: first
2: part first. I think conflict is common to all marriages. It certainly can be expressed differently as you've got two distinct individuals in each of these marriages, but I think a marriage that doesn't have open conflict, and I'm not meaning war, but I just mean conflict, is, in my mind, not a very healthy marriage. In other words, if I'm keeping my anger internal, and I'm not expressing how I really feel, I'm not really doing, I think, what God has called me to do in this marriage, and that is to be lovingly authentic and truthful in what I say. So every marriage, every Christian marriage is going to have conflict. I remind the people that I counsel that anger is not a sin. It's a God-given emotion. The biblical injunction is to be angry, but don't sin. And being reminded that the righteousness of God is not many times achieved by the anger of man, and that's also biblical text. So when I'm angry, I need to take that in a direction that God will use my upset, my hurt, my frustration, my anger to help me communicate what I really feel, allow my spouse then to do the same, and then we can, for each other, both ask and grant forgiveness in areas where we've offended each other. I think a lot of people, because of dysfunctional homes or hurtful pasts, anytime there's conflict, they go running from it. It's usually not a very pleasant experience to be in conflict. There are very few people that go running toward it. But the ability to walk into it clearly and lovingly and being willing to communicate, I think, is important. And now, as it pertains to the whole aspect of marital unfaithfulness, I think that's probably one of, if not the most hurtful, of all conflicts and situations and difficulties a marriage can have. But even in that extreme of a situation, there needs to be an expression of the emotions that are felt. There needs to be expression of the anger, and this is what I seek to do in counseling. People need to communicate to each other. And then there needs to be an asking and granting of forgiveness. And certainly in a situation that extreme, the healing process that the forgiveness begins is a long, sometimes many months or even years process of complete healing. But it's nonetheless where you have a repentant spouse and where the offended spouse is a believer. I think that the whole asking and granting forgiveness is mandated by Scripture, and Scripture gives us a template for even how that can be healed.
3: Oh, thank you, Jim. I think that's very important. There's maybe as a follow-up to that Bill just was inquiring about regarding unfaithfulness. Could you maybe share some counsel for people in this category? It's mostly all women who live in an abusive relationship, and it's really a tragic problem. And I'm sure, sadly, there's people probably listening right now who are involved in this tragedy. Could you share some counsel with how they should deal with that situation? I think there's a lot of conflicting advice they probably get, but maybe share some principles for those people who are in that situation.
2: Yes. First of all, for a woman who's in an abusive relationship physically, it is an extremely, extremely difficult position to be in. And my heart goes out to women who have to suffer those kinds of emotional blows and that really the physical blows produce. It is heartbreaking to me and angering to me in terms of the men who would do that. But in all that said, I would say that any woman who is in a physically abusive home, regardless of your faith and commitment to the marriage, must not stay in that situation. Our society has now finally put in safeguards where when you call the police, an abusive spouse is removed from the home. And I would strongly and do strongly urge my clients when they're in the situation that if ever physical abuse is perpetrated or it is threatened in terms of blocking movement or any kind of holding on to someone, that the proper authorities are called and that justice be done, and that those issues then are seriously addressed in the counseling office. Any listener who's listening, do not put yourself in harm's way. And God will work through our culture and our society as well as the spouses to effect a change. And I think that the safety of the woman and children in those situations are paramount. And yeah. I really, really urge listeners to do that.
1: Well, we only have a couple minutes left here, but maybe you could paint a picture for our listeners, a beautiful marriage, an ideal marriage, without sounding pie in the sky, of course, but something that can really be a reality, and I wonder if you would do that for our listeners.
2: Yeah, the joy of having a marriage that's been around for 30 years, as we're coming up to in May, is unbelievable. I can't even begin to express it. But here's the picture of marriage that's so delightful to me as we have worked and certainly not been perfect and have gone through our difficult times in our relationship, is that we really longed for and strove for oneness in our relationship, where we really could feel a part of each other, to be two distinct human beings, certainly, not enmeshed inappropriately, but joined together and really sort of being a functioning unit. And it's the joy as little of completing each other's sentences or knowing what we're thinking just by a casual glance, the joy of physical intimacy that has grown out of a love for each other over the years, or the absolute overwhelming pleasure of seeing your children grow into mature, loving adults. Those things are unbelievable when I think of marriage, and it is, I think, God offers that opportunity to all of us, and that's why I'm sold on marriage, and I think it's just a wonderful thing. As many things that can hurt and hinder our relationships maritally on this earth, I think the rewards are worth every bit of effort and work that we put into it.
1: Amen.
2: And I rejoice at God's gift to me and to everyone who embraces that gift that He's given them.
3: Well, Jim, we're almost out of time, but maybe just adding to what you said, what you touched on last week about the ability to be fully known and fully loved, to have all your weaknesses and foibles and mistakes known and still be loved by someone, just is an amazing opportunity, amazing experience. Well, Jim, in closing, why don't you share, because we've only had these two sessions today and there's so much more that could be said, share with our listeners some of the resources, whether they're ministries or books or websites, where people can go to continue their growth in understanding and achieving a successful marriage.
2: Well, I really have enjoyed my 18-year experience with family life, and one of the first places I send people who ask me is the website of Family Life, familylife.com, or you can just Google Family Life, and it'll come up there.
3: Okay.
2: And they have a wonderful website, and they have some marvelous resources. I would commend Weekends to Remember.
3: Right.
2: I think they're excellent conferences, and I've never participated in one either as a conferee or as a speaker that I did thoroughly enjoy, and have people come up to me afterwards and saying how much their lives have been impacted and changed just by that experience. Just some other resources that I mentioned, books by Dennis and Barbara Rainey. Staying Close is a wonderful book in terms of just some principles about marriage, and they've also written a book called Building Your Mate's Self-Esteem. I think those are foundational books that I would encourage any of your listeners to purchase and read. I think they're excellent resources.
3: Great. Thank you.
1: Thanks for those suggestions, Jim. Well, unfortunately, we have to close, but it's been a real rich blessing for Bob. I think I can speak for the two of us.
3: Absolutely.
1: We appreciate, Jim, you being with us and taking time from your hectic schedule down there in Florida. We want to encourage our listeners to turn to those suggestions, those websites, and those books that Jim has suggested as well. We want to encourage you to tune in again next week as well. We've got a wonderful program planned for you for next week. So thanks so much for being with us, and God bless. And again, Jim, thank you very much.
4: God be with you till we meet again.
0: If you'd like to contact Pastor Brace or Dr. Hunsicker, you may do so by calling 781-769-1011.

0: people, come, let us to the Lord. Let us make a joyful noise to the rock of our salvation. Let us come before his presence with thanksgiving, and make a joyful noise unto him with psalms. For the Lord is a great God, and a great King above all gods. In his hand are the deep places of the earth. The strength of the hills is his also. The sea is his, and he made it, and his hands formed the dry land. Oh, come, let us worship and bow down. Let us kneel before the Lord our Maker. For he is our God, and we are the people of his pasture, and the sheep of his hand. Today, if ye will hear his voice, harden not your heart as in the provocation, and as in the day of temptation in the wilderness.
1: When your fathers tempted me, proved me, and saw my work, 40 years long was I grieved with this generation, and said, It is a people that do err in their heart, and they have not known my ways, unto whom I swear in my wrath that they should not enter into my rest.
2: Psalm 130.
3: Out of the depths have I cried unto thee, O Lord. Lord, hear my voice. Let thine ears be attentive to the voice of my supplications. If thou, Lord, shouldest mark iniquities, O Lord, who shall stand? But there is forgiveness with thee, that thou mayest be feared. I wait for the Lord. My soul doth wait, and in his word do I hope. My soul waiteth for the Lord more than they that watch for the morning. I say, more than they that watch for the morning. Let Israel hope in the Lord, for with the Lord there is mercy, and with him is plenteous redemption. And he shall redeem Israel from all his iniquities.
4: No man, when he hath lighted a candle, putteth it in a secret place, neither under a bushel, but on a candlestick, that they which come in may see the light. The light of the body is the eye. Therefore, when thine eye is single, thy whole body also is full of light. But when thine eye is evil, thy body also is full of darkness. Take heed, therefore, that the light which is in thee be not darkness. If thy whole body, therefore, be full of light, having no part dark, the whole shall be full of light, as when the bright shining of a candle doth give thee light.
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The year is 1632. The beautiful remote town of Oberammergau nestles nearby in the Bavarian Alps of southern Germany, quietly and securely isolated

from the turmoil and torment that ravages the rest of Europe. A humble woodcarver, Caspar Schisler, returns to his home in Oberammergau from his labours in a nearby village. But unto him and the other inhabitants of the town, he silently carries with him the seeds of a calamity that will wreak havoc, terror and destruction on Oberammergau and its people. Within a year of this day, about one quarter of the residents of the town will be dead, claimed by the dreaded plague, the Black Death. This will give rise to an extraordinary covenant with God that still resonates to this day.

0: On arriving home in Oberammergau, the farmer begins to develop a fever followed by severe stomach pains and vomiting, early symptoms of the Black Death, or bubonic plague to give it its correct name, caused by bacteria carried and spread by the bite of fleas, the same fleas that feed on the blood of the infected black rat. In the days to follow, the lymph nodes in his armpits, groin, and on his neck become hideously swollen, darkened by the infected blood. The risk of exposure is ever present as lesions rupture, oozing the black pus. The pain is unbearable till death overcomes.
1: The Black Death caused panic and terror in the Oberammergau community. Little wonder. It was to claim nearly 200 million lives over the centuries that it ravaged humankind. With no known treatment or cure for this plague, it seemed only a matter of time before the entire population of Oberammergau would be wiped out. Many of those who died between 1632 and 1633 are buried here in the graveyard of the village church.

Back then, with no end of the plague in sight, the Oberammergau Village Council of Elders gathered in a state of total desperation in this very church on the 27th of October, 1633.

In a despairing, last-ditch attempt to bring an end to their suffering, these town people prayed for divine intervention. History doesn't record how the idea came to them or whose idea it was, but somehow someone came up with the idea of making a sacred covenant with God here beneath the original church cross. This was the deal. If God would spare the town of Oberammergau and its people from the Black Death there and then, from that day forth, the survivors and their descendants would make a solemn commitment to reenact and perform the Passion of Christ once every 10 years for all time, in return for God's mercy and ongoing protection. So the covenant was made. And from that day, October 27, 1633, not one more villager in Oberammergau died or was ever again infected by the Black Death. It's as if focusing on Christ's death gave them life.

Today, Oberammergau is home to about 5,000 people. And this picture postcard town has become famous throughout the world for a very special and very infrequent event.

true to the covenant made by Abraham Agar's elders back in 1633. For well over 3.5 centuries, the townspeople have faithfully performed a reenactment of Christ's crucifixion, death, and resurrection once every 10 years. Such is the importance and fame of Abraham Agar's once-in-a-decade reenactments that these days they draw up to 500,000 people from all over the world to experience and witness the drama and spectacle of villagers acting out the last week of Christ's life on an open-air stage.

0: As dramatic and spectacular as the Oberammergau Passion Play is, the point is not just to put on some entertaining theatre to pull in the tourist. The point is to touch lives with the story of Jesus. How the play affects people and changes their perspectives is reflected in the experiences of the actors themselves.
1: Not so many people have the chance to read and to learn and to talk about Jesus over a long time, except he studies theology, for example. But I'm like everyone here in Oberammergau, we all have a regular job, and so for me it was a gift to have the chance to learn so much about Jesus and to get so close to him. And I soaked up the words of Jesus, and every day here when we play, I learn something new, or I notice a word where I say, oh, it's very meaningful. And of course you get closer to Jesus, and it enriches my personal beliefs.
2: So being on stage, being in front of 5,000 people, and having the honor of playing such a big role, so it changed a lot with me. I'm 25 years old, and there aren't that much people in my age that are just reading in the Bible, just went to church, just think about the whole history, and so it changed me a lot. I talked to people, they watched the play, and I said, oh, I have nothing to do with religious things. And they come out and say, okay, maybe I have to think about it. Maybe I have to learn more about it.
3: This is a play which is really inspiring hope. Should inspire hope, love, and faith. And I think by this way of the living tablets, by the music, by the committed actors, there's a chance. And I'm a hotel owner, and I have many guests from Great Britain, for example, and again they tell me, this was for me an important religious experience, because Jesus can be, you can see him here as a living person, down to earth, and with extremely interesting relationship to his disciples, and this is inspiring.
0: This is one story that no matter how hard the skeptics might try, will never be erased from human memory. Remember, this is the story of the crucifixion of Christ. It's the story of the murder of an innocent man. And it encompasses the ugliest side of human existence and the incredible love that God has for the human race. Today, let's take a closer look at the crucifixion of Christ and examine some of the forces that were so intent on destroying him. Who exactly were these people? And why were they so intent on killing a man that the Bible says went about good?

0: lieber Tönchenkrämer, die von außen schön aussehen.
1: Well, one of the first groups to turn against Jesus was the Sanhedrin, an important governing body in Jerusalem. In the Gospel according to Mark, there is the story where Jesus is brought before his enemies, having been arrested by an unruly crowd in the middle of the night. And even though it was technically illegal to carry out those kinds of trials at night, the Sanhedrin began the work of finding something to condemn Jesus with. Mark chapter 14 and verse 55 says this.
2: And the chief priests and all the council sought testimony against Jesus to put him to death.
1: Now, let's focus carefully on what we've just read, that the Sanhedrin was actually looking for people who would testify against Jesus. They set out to recruit people who held a grudge against Jesus, people who were against him from the beginning. They were supposed to look for ways to compassionately acquit a man on trial, innocent until proven guilty. But that night, they actually hired witnesses to give false evidence. They already had a guilty verdict in mind. They just wanted to justify it, to make a sure thing of Jesus' conviction. So the bribed witnesses came forward, charging Jesus with all kinds of things. They said he wanted to disrupt the laws of the land, that Jesus had spoken of destroying the temple. And what they did was take Jesus' own words and twist them to fit the supposed crime. But the amazing thing is that through the accusations, Jesus kept completely silent. So finally, a frustrated high priest asked him, "Are you the Christ?" "I am," Jesus said. Here's what Mark says happened next from Mark chapter 14, verses 63 and 64.
2: Then the high priest tore his clothes and said, "What further need do we have of witnesses? You have heard the blasphemy. What do you think?" And they all condemned him to be worthy of death.
1: The odds were stacked against Jesus. He didn't stand a chance. They had already crucified him in their minds before the trial even began. That was the first blow specifically designed to silence Jesus for good. But when you read the story carefully, you'll discover that it wasn't just the religious leaders at work to destroy him. The tide of public opinion also turned against Jesus in what seemed like a heartbeat. Some of the people who had marveled at Jesus' miracles and were captivated by his teachings quickly and completely changed their minds as they sensed the weight of opinion shifting against him. According to the Bible, Jesus was taken to Pilate, where a large crowd was beginning to gather. The idea was that the Roman governor would quickly rubber stamp the death sentence and ratify the Sanhedrin's decision. But Pilate hesitated. Something about the Son of God kept him from pronouncing the verdict he'd made so many times before, and he decided that a good flogging should be punishment enough. But after Christ's back had been torn open by the Roman whip, the unexpected happened. Pilate turned to the crowd and said, "Do you want me to release him?" Back in those days, it was customary to let one prisoner go each Passover season, and Pilate hoped they would choose Jesus. But the crowd did the unthinkable and asked for the release of Barabbas, a man who was convicted of murder. "So what do you want me to do with Jesus?" Pilate asked. And then the Bible records one of the most awful moments in the history of the human race. From Mark chapter 15, verses 13 and 14.
2: So they cried out again, "Crucify him!" Then Pilate said to them, "Why? What evil has he done?" And they cried out more exceedingly, "Crucify him!"
1: Not only did the religious leaders condemn Jesus to die, but a raging mob did too. And symbolically in that mob, we find the whole of the human race expressing their hatred for God. On the day of the crucifixion, the odds were stacked against Jesus. Both the government and the people wanted him dead. But there was still one more force working against him, the weight of the Roman Empire. You see, the judges were corrupt and the people were vicious. And you would think some disciplined Roman soldiers could put a stop to the whole thing, but they didn't. Instead, they took the easy way out. They let it happen. If executing Jesus could smooth out a tense situation in Jerusalem, then Jesus simply had to go.

0: And worse than that, the Romans treated the whole thing as some kind of sick and cruel fun. Here's what Mark says happened in Mark chapter 15, verses 16 to 18.
1: They called together the whole garrison, and they clothed him with purple, and they twisted a crown of thorns, put it on his head, and began to salute him. Hail, King of the Jews!
0: It was Roman soldiers who blindfolded Jesus. It was Roman soldiers who hit him on the head, spat on him, and then taunted him. It was Roman soldiers who put the beams of wood on Christ's back. It was Roman soldiers who led him to the place of the skull, Golgotha. It was Roman soldiers who nailed him to the cross and lifted it up and waited for him to die. It was Roman soldiers who made sure that the Sanhedrin got their man. It was Roman soldiers who made sure that the voices of the crowd prevailed. And the might of the Roman Empire finally thrust a spear into Jesus' side. On the cross, you see the Son of God condemned to die by the people he created. He was crushed by the power of Rome and left utterly alone, rejected by us for his righteousness, and seemingly rejected by heaven because of our sins. But the thing that really draws us to the cross is that it isn't the end of the story. Jesus came back from the impossible, back from death itself. Three powerful forces conspired to destroy him, but he ended up defeating them all. First, he took on the irresistible force of the Roman Empire. A Roman guard was posted at the entrance to the tomb where Jesus was buried. And this was a squad of really tough, disciplined soldiers. They were men who knew that they would pay with their lives if a prisoner got away. And more than that, a Roman seal had been placed on the stone that covered the tomb. So anybody who broke that seal would have to face the wrath of Caesar himself. In other words, the Roman Empire was making sure that the body of Jesus of Nazareth stayed exactly where they put it, in the tomb. But according to Matthew, here's what happened on that Sunday morning.
1: And behold, there was a great earthquake, for an angel of the Lord descended from heaven and came and rolled back the stone from the door and sat on it. His countenance was like lightning, and his clothing as white as snow. And the guards shook for fear of him and became like dead men.
0: That might have been the best guarded tomb in history, but Jesus walked right out of it. The seal flew off the stone, and the guards went into shock. They were so afraid, they became as stiff as corpses. A resurrected Christ walked right past the best the Roman army had to offer. Even the most horrifying method of execution imaginable wasn't enough to stop the Son of God. But Jesus wasn't finished yet. He had to defeat the power of the Sanhedrin and to let them know that they were completely powerless against God. So when the soldiers came to tell them that the body had disappeared, they turned as white as sheets. It just wasn't possible. How in the world did it happen? If the public found out that Jesus was missing, it might turn public opinion against them. So they came up with a story. Handing the soldiers a big bag of hush money, they said, "Listen, here's what you're going to say. The disciples came by last night and stole the body while you guys were sleeping." Now, perhaps that was the best they could do. But if you think about it, there's a big hole in that story. Because how in the world would the soldiers know that's what happened if they were sleeping? And furthermore, what Roman soldier would ever admit to sleeping on duty? And even more than that, how would they ever explain the people who had actually seen Jesus after his resurrection? The Apostle Paul actually tells us that Jesus appeared to a whole series of people right after the resurrection. And that was something those people would talk about for the rest of their lives. Here's what Paul says.
1: He rose again the third day according to the scriptures, and that he was seen by Cephas, then by the 12. After that, he was seen by over 500 brethren at once, of whom the greater part remain to the present, but some have fallen asleep. After that, he was seen by James, then by all the apostles.
0: Jesus appeared in the flesh to all these people. He talked to them, he ate with them, he touched them, and they touched him. So there was no way the Sanhedrin was going to be able to convince them that Jesus was still dead. And so in his most glorious moment, Jesus completely reversed the plot against him by the rulers. But there was still one force that had to be reckoned with. It was the voices of the angry mob that had called for his execution. And Jesus tackled the court of public opinion through the preaching of his disciples. In Acts chapter 2, Peter is standing in the courtyard of the temple just weeks after the crucifixion. He's speaking to a large crowd that has gathered for the day of Pentecost, and he reminds them of some of the Old Testament prophecies that predicted the Messiah. And then he utters these words found in Acts chapter 2.
1: Jesus of Nazareth, a man attested by God, being delivered by the determined counsel and foreknowledge of God, you have taken by lawless hands, have crucified and put to death, whom God raised up, having loosed the pains of death, because it was not possible that he should be held by it.
0: On this day, even though he'd once failed Jesus, Peter was fearless. He stood up to the crowd and told them, "You are responsible for the death of Jesus, but now he's alive." According to the Bible, the people were cut to the heart. It finally sunk in that they'd killed God's son. And so they screamed out, "What are we going to do?" That day, about 3,000 people put their faith in Jesus Christ. About the same number of people this theater seats. A crowd that had once called for Jesus' death now called for Jesus' mercy. They became part of a growing movement that would turn the world upside down for the kingdom of God. Today, those voices are still telling the story. Jesus has conquered the grave. The Sanhedrin couldn't stop him. The crowds couldn't stop him. The Roman Empire couldn't stop him. And even death itself couldn't stop him. And why did Jesus do it? The answer is very simple. He did it for you. He wanted to close the impossible gap between God and the human race. He wanted to find a way to redeem you and restore you to the kingdom of God. As he hung on the cross, it wasn't just the nails that held him there. It was actually his overwhelming love for you. And because Jesus overcame against all odds, he can offer you a better life. You might feel as if the winds of life are whipping you senseless, as if you can't possibly face another challenge or another day. But today, Jesus asks you to take heart. Even the grave couldn't stop him. And by holding his nail-scarred hand, you can face just about anything too. Today, you can make a comeback. You can make a comeback from divorce. You can make a comeback from cancer. You can make a comeback from financial disaster. Even if your life is falling apart, you can go through the worst and come out with flying colors. With Jesus, you can have new hope. Maybe the crowd has turned against you. Maybe the government has let you down. Maybe those who are supposed to protect you have done just the opposite. Don't forget that Jesus faced all that too, and he promises to turn all the tables one day soon. You see, this old world is not going to last forever in its present condition. The promise of God is that he will one day personally wipe away your tears and give you a better life in a world where these things don't happen anymore. And on that day, you will finally see Jesus face to face, and you'll be able to thank him in person for what he did at the cross for you.

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0: If you've enjoyed today's journey to Oberammergau and the story of Passion Week, then be sure to join us again next week when we will share another of life's journeys together. And now I'd like to invite you to join me as we pray.
2: Dear Father in heaven, thank you for overcoming all those obstacles for us. Thank you for conquering even death itself. We want to place our bruised lives in your hands. We want you as our hope and our future. So we accept the gift of Christ's pardoning grace, the gift of Christ rising from the grave for us, and the gift of His living a sinless life. Thank you for making us part of this great reversal of fortune, and thank you for making us part of your resurrected life. We know that right now you are preparing heavenly mansions for us, and we eagerly anticipate the day that we shall inhabit them and spend eternity with you. In Jesus' name, amen.

0: Dinosaurs, gentle herbivores? This is Ken Ham, a publisher of the award-winning family magazine called Answers. When people think of dinosaurs, they usually picture a T-Rex stomping through a jungle, searching for a small dino snack. But that's not how things were when dinosaurs were first created. You see, dinosaurs were made by God on day six of creation week, along with the other land creatures. And according to Genesis, all the animals were originally vegetarian in this original, very good creation. But what about those sharp teeth and claws? Well, sharp teeth don't mean meat eater. There's lots of creatures today with sharp teeth, and they eat mostly plants and fruits. It wasn't until after Adam's sin that dinosaurs ate other animals.
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2: Welcome to Your Bible and You, a radio journey through God's Word. I'm Dwight Lainhoff. Thanks for joining me today. If you have your Bibles ready, let's begin our study with prayer. Our loving Father, open up our minds and our hearts to your Holy Spirit. Guide us through your Word so that we may have understanding. In Jesus' name, amen. We're in the book of 1 Corinthians today. We have been going through a lot of information that Paul is giving the church at Corinth because the church at Corinth had some problems. He had heard about them, or maybe some had written to him about them, and he needed to give them some very specific counsel and guidance and warnings. Last time, we looked at the beginning of some instructions on public worship, and we at first wondered how this applied to our 21st century situation there from the middle of the first century. But there are some principles here that can guide us today. And when we left off last time, in I believe it was verse 10 of 1 Corinthians 11, he had talked about the illustration of a

woman not covering her head when she came to church, and how that related to good order. And we're going to see more of that right now. I don't think we want to get stuck on whether women today should wear hats or veils or that sort of thing, because there is a principle underlining this that does apply. Well, let's see if it becomes clearer as we go along. 1 Corinthians 11, verse 11. In the Lord, however, woman is not independent of man, nor is man independent of woman. Ah, they're supposed to get along and connect and be subject one to another in the Lord. In fact, verse 12 says, "For as woman came from man, so also man is born of woman." But everything comes from whom? From God, that's right. So judge for yourselves. Is it proper for a woman to pray to God with her head uncovered? Does not the very nature of things teach you that if a man has long hair, it's a disgrace to him? But that if a woman has long hair, it's her glory. For long hair is given to her as a covering. If anyone wants to be contentious about this, we have no other practice, nor do the churches of God. That's caused all kinds of interesting responses through the years. I can remember in the 1960s and 70s that there was some concern in Christian institutions, in churches and church schools about how long hair should be. And of course, it doesn't say here in the Bible. There does seem to be some customs in the Roman Empire where men at that time wore very short hair, although the pictures that are usually painted of Jesus by artists show him with longer hair. And so what does this mean? What is the real principle that is being talked about in this particular situation? You know, how long is long? Maybe that's one of the questions that is coming here, except maybe it's not. In fact, I believe that in talking about head coverings and length of hair, Paul is saying that believers should look and behave in ways that are honorable within their own culture. In many cultures, long hair on men is considered appropriate. It's considered masculine. In Corinth, it was thought to be a sign of male prostitution in the pagan temples. And women with short hair were labeled prostitutes. So Paul was saying that in the Corinthian culture, Christian women should keep their hair long. If short hair on women was a sign of prostitution, then a Christian woman with short hair would find it even more difficult to be a believable witness for Jesus Christ. I don't think Paul was saying that we should adopt all the practices of our culture, but that we should avoid appearances and behavior that detract from our ultimate goal of being believable witnesses for Jesus Christ, while at the same time demonstrating our Christian faith. Does this make sense? Think about even more recent history. In some churches, certainly in the church history that my faith is a part of and practiced in, there were times, 100 and some years ago, when a man would not be considered a reasonable or credible church leader or even pastor unless he wore a beard. But then there were times in the 50s and 60s where a man was not considered a credible pastor or leader if he wore a beard. Now, was one morally right and one morally wrong? No, not really. It had to do with the culture that we were living in at the time. And so, being respectful of how people are going to evaluate the message you're sharing based on things which may or may not be that crucial on a great moral plane is important. Why build up barriers to communication, I think is what Paul's saying, when they can be simply dealt with. Well, let's go on. If you had some new or different light or perspective on this, I'd certainly be willing to discuss that and hear from you. I'd like it. Now in 1 Corinthians chapter 11, verse 17. In the following directives,
I have no praise for you, for your meetings do more harm than good. Oh, he's getting kind of specific here, isn't he? In the first place, I hear that when you come together as a church, there are divisions among you, and to some extent, I believe it. No doubt there have to be differences among you to show which of you have God's approval. So when you come together, it is not the Lord's Supper you eat. For as you eat, each of you goes ahead without waiting for anybody else. One remains hungry, another gets drunk. Don't you have homes to eat and drink in? Or do you despise the church of God and humiliate those who have nothing? What shall I say to you? Shall I praise you for this? Certainly not. All right. The Lord's Supper he's beginning to talk about here, which seemed to be a very active and important part of their spiritual life, a visible representation of the gospel, of the good news of the death of Christ for our sins. It, of course, reminds us of Jesus' death, the glorious hope of his return, and our participation in the Lord's Supper can strengthen our faith through fellowship with Christ and with other believers. Now, Paul here allows that there might be differences among church members. Now, when these developed into self-willed divisions, they are destructive to the congregation. And those who cause division only serve to highlight those who are genuine believers. And then he goes on to say that when the Lord's Supper was celebrated in the early church, you know, folks, it included a feast or a fellowship meal. Sometimes we today call that a love meal, an agape feast. This fellowship meal had become a time when, in the church of Corinth anyway, some ate and drank excessively, while others actually went hungry, kind of a potluck. And there was little sharing or caring. And this certainly didn't demonstrate the unity and love that should characterize the church, nor was it really any kind of preparation for the Holy Communion. Paul condemned these actions, and he reminded the church of the real purpose of the Lord's Supper. And I'm glad he did. I mean, we hopefully do not have some of these issues in our local Christian churches. But at least this instruction here sets the priorities and sets a reminder as to what it's all about. Well, let's read it here in 1 Corinthians chapter 11, verse 23. For I received from the Lord, what I also passed on to you, the Lord Jesus, on the night he was betrayed, took bread. And when he had given thanks, he broke it and said, "This is my body, which is for you. Do this in remembrance of me." And in the same way, after supper, he took the cup, saying, "This cup, it's a new covenant in my blood. Do this, whenever you drink it, in remembrance of me. For whenever you eat this bread and drink this cup, you proclaim the Lord's death until he comes." All right, there's a bunch of stuff we can learn here. What does the Lord's Supper mean? The early church remembered that Jesus instituted this on the night of the Passover meal. That's recorded there in Luke 22. And just as Passover celebrated deliverance from slavery in Egypt, so the Lord's Supper was to celebrate deliverance from sin by Christ's death. Now, Christians pose several different possibilities for what Christ's statement meant when he said, "This is my body." You may or may not know this. Some believe that the wine and the bread actually become Christ's physical blood and body. Others believe that the bread and wine remain unchanged, but that Christ is spiritually present with these elements. And still others believe that the bread and wine are symbolic of Christ's body and blood. But Christians generally agree that participating in the Lord's Supper, it's an important thing in the Christian faith, and that Christ's presence, however we understand it, strengthens us spiritually. Now, what about this new covenant that it mentions? In the old covenant, people could approach God only through priests and the sacrificial system. You remember all of that in the Old Testament. But Jesus' death on the cross ushered in a new covenant, or what that means is a contract or an agreement between God and us. Now, all people can personally approach God and communicate with him.
The people of Israel first entered into this agreement after the Exodus from Egypt. It's mentioned there in Exodus 24. And it was designed to point to the day when Jesus Christ would come as the Messiah. The new covenant completes rather than replaces the old covenant. It fulfills everything that the old covenant looked forward to. In fact, this was prophesied in Jeremiah 31. So eating the bread and drinking the cup shows we are remembering Christ in the Lord's Supper. Jesus said, "Do this whenever you drink it in remembrance of me." One of the questions that's come up is, how often should we practice communion? Some do it every week. Some churches once a year. Others once every couple, 3 months. It doesn't say, does it? It just says whenever. All right? So, Paul there is going to, now starting in verse 27, giving us some specific instructions. He says, "Therefore, whoever eats the bread or drinks the cup of the Lord in an unworthy manner will be guilty of sinning against the body and blood of the Lord. A man, therefore, ought to examine himself before he eats the bread and drinks of the cup. For anyone who eats and drinks without recognizing the body of the Lord eats and drinks judgment on himself. That's why many among you are weak and sick, and a number of you have fallen asleep. But if we judge ourselves, we should not come under judgment. When we are judged by the Lord, we are being disciplined so that we will not be condemned with the world. So then, my brothers, when you come together to eat, wait for each other. If anyone is hungry, he should eat at home, so that when you meet together, it may not result in judgment. And when I come, I'll give you further instructions." First of all, this last bit there, he's trying to say, this isn't to be a physical, hunger-satisfying celebration. It has much more than that. So if you came just for the food, you're missing the point. Paul is giving some specific instruction. He said, look, we need to take the Lord's Supper thoughtfully because we're proclaiming that Christ died for our sins, and we should take it worthily with reverence and respect, and we should examine ourselves for unconfessed sins or resentful attitudes, and we're to properly be prepared and base our belief in and love for Christ. We should be considerate of others, waiting until everyone is there, and then eating in an orderly and unified way. Now, when Paul said, folks, that no one should take the Lord's Supper in an unworthy manner, he was speaking to the church members who were rushing in without thinking of its meaning. Those who did so, he said, are guilty of sinning against the blood and body of Jesus. Instead of honoring his sacrifice, they were just sharing in the guilt of those who crucified Christ in reality. You know, the fact is, in reality, no one is worthy to take the Lord's Supper. We're all sinners, saved by grace, right? And that's why we should prepare ourselves for communion through healthy introspection, confession of sin, resolution of differences with others. These actions remove the barriers that affect our relationship with Christ and others. Awareness of our sins shouldn't keep us away from communion, but should drive us to participate in it. Here is some good instruction. And ultimately, he's saying, remember the spiritual lessons that can be taught and learned from this gathering together. And how you treat one another and how you respect the Lord all defines who you are as a Christian. Now, friends, for those of you who are just tuning in, you're listening to Your Bible and You. I'm Dwight Lainhoff. We're in the book of 1 Corinthians, getting some very specific instructions from St. Paul to the church at Corinth, much of which has principles and understandings that'll be good for you and me. We're in now chapter 12 of 1 Corinthians. Let's take a look at verse 1. Now about spiritual gifts, brothers, I do not want you to be ignorant. You know that when you were pagans, somehow or other, you were influenced and led astray by mute idols. Therefore, I tell you that no one who is speaking by the Spirit of God says, Jesus be cursed. And no one can say,
Jesus is Lord except by the Holy Spirit. Okay? Now, these spiritual gifts given to each person by the Holy Spirit are special abilities that are to be used to minister to the needs of the body of believers. Now, our chapter here is not an exhaustive list of spiritual gifts. Some of these are found in Romans 12 or Ephesians 4, 1 Peter 4, etc. There are many gifts that people have. People have different gifts. Some people have more than one. Paul is going to point out that one is not superior to another. In fact, all spiritual gifts come from the Holy Spirit, and therefore they're to be used to build up the body of Christ, the church. But here was the problem. The problem was this. In Corinth, which seemed to have all kinds of problems, instead of building up and unifying the Corinthian church, the issue of spiritual gifts was actually splitting it. Spiritual gifts had become symbols of spiritual power, and it caused rivalries, because some people thought they were more spiritual than others because of these gifts. And so there was a terrible misuse of these things presented by the Holy Spirit, because the purpose is always to help the church function more effectively, not to divide it. We can't be divisive, folks, if we insist on using our gifts our own way without being sensitive to others. In fact, we must never use God's gifts as a means of manipulating others or serving our own self-interest. He goes on in verse 4 of chapter 12, Paul does, saying, "There are different kinds of gift, but the same Spirit. There are different kinds of service, but the same Lord. There are different kinds of working, but the same God works all of them in all people." Now, to each one, the manifestations of the Spirit is given for the common good. To one there is given through the Spirit the message of wisdom. To another, the message of knowledge by means of the same Spirit. Verse 9, to another, faith by the same Spirit. To another, gifts of healing by that one Spirit. To another, miraculous powers. To another, prophecy. To another, distinguishing between spirits. To another, speaking in different kinds of tongues. And to still another, the interpretation of tongues. All of these are the work of one and the same Spirit, and He gives them to each one just as He determines. In other words, we can't go around saying, "Well, I want this gift, I'm going to get it." No, that is up to God's Spirit. Now, He is saying here that anyone can claim to speak for God. In fact, the world is full of false teachers. Paul gives us a test to help us discern whether or not a messenger is really from God. Does he or she confess Christ as Lord? Let's not accept naively the words of all who claim to speak for God, but test their credentials by finding out what they teach about Jesus Christ. And all Christians have faith. Some, however, have the spiritual gift of faith, which is an unusual measure of trust in the Holy Spirit's power. And then there in verses 10 and 11, prophecy is just not a prediction about the future. It can also mean proclaiming God's word with power. Distinguishing between spirit, remember that phrase there? It means the ability to discern whether a person who claims to speak for God is actually doing so, or is he speaking by an evil spirit. Now, when we get to chapter 14 in a couple of weeks, Paul's discussion about tongues and their interpretation is given in more detail. But no matter what gifts a person has, each gift is given by the Holy Spirit. The Holy Spirit decides which gifts each one of us should have. But we are responsible to use and sharpen our gifts. But we can take no credit for what God freely gives to us. Does that make sense? He goes on to just define it this way. You know, there's all these different types of gifts and talents and emphasis that the Holy Spirit gives to a Christian. But then in verse 12 of 1 Corinthians 12, Paul says this. He uses a new illustration. The body
is a unit, though it's made up of many parts. And though all its parts are many, they form one body. But so it is with Christ. For we're all baptized by one Spirit into one body, whether Jews or Greeks, slave or free, and we were all given the one Spirit to drink. Now Paul here is comparing the body of Christ to a human body. Each part has a specific function that is necessary to the body as a whole. The parts are different for a purpose, and their differences, they work together. So, he says, Christians must avoid two common errors. Number one, being too proud of their abilities, or thinking they have nothing to give to the body of believers. Instead of comparing ourselves to one another, we should use our differing gifts together to spread the good news about salvation. In verse 14, he says, Now the body is not made up of one part, but of many. If the foot should say, Because I'm not a hand, I don't belong to the body, it wouldn't be for that reason cease to be part of the body. Still be a part, right? And if the ear should say, Because I'm not an eye, I do not belong to the body, it would not for that reason cease to be part of the body. And if the whole body were an eye, where would the sense of hearing be? And if the whole body were an ear, where would the sense of smell be? But in fact, God has arranged the parts in the body, every one of them, just as he wanted them to be. If they were all one part, where would the body be? And it is as it is. There are many parts, but one body. He's saying, folks, look, the church, it's composed of many types of people from all varieties of backgrounds, with a multitude of gifts and abilities. It's easy for these differences to divide people. That's the way it was in Corinth. But despite the differences, all believers have one thing in common, faith in Christ. And on this essential truth, the church can find unity. So, just because baptized believers had differing gifts of the Holy Spirit, we don't lose our individual identities, but we have an overriding oneness in Christ. So, when a person becomes a Christian, the Holy Spirit takes up residence, and we're born into God's family. And so he uses this analogy of the Bible in pointing out the importance one to another. In verse 21, he says, The eye can't say to the hand, I don't need you. And the head cannot say to the feet, I don't need you. On the contrary, those parts of the body that seem to be weaker are indispensable. And the parts that we think are less honorable, we treat with special honor. And the parts that are unpresentable are treated with special modesty. So while our presentable parts need no special treatment, but God has combined the members of the body and has given great honor to the parts that lacked it, so that there should be no division in the body, but that its parts should have equal concern for each other. If one part suffers, every part suffers with it. If one part is honored, every part can rejoice with it. Now he says in verse 27, You are the body of Christ, and each one of you is a part of it. And in the church, God has appointed, first of all, apostles, secondly, prophets, thirds, teachers, workers of miracles, also those having gifts of healing, those able to help others, those with gifts of administration, and those speaking in different kinds of tongues. Are all apostles? Are all prophets? Are all teachers? Do all work miracles? Do all have gifts of healing? Do all speak in tongues? Do all interpret? But eagerly desire the greater gifts. Well, we're running out of time, and we're going to talk next time about what are these greater gifts. What is Paul really saying here? Well, I hope you've enjoyed this time we've had together studying the scriptures. I'd like to hear from you. I'd like your comments, your prayer requests, your understandings. You can send all of them to Your Bible, Post Office Box 33082, Knoxville, Tennessee 37930. 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
though the program is being heard in more and more communities. 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

0: How amiable are thy tabernacles, O Lord of hosts! My soul longeth, yea, even fainteth, for the courts of the Lord. My heart and my flesh crieth out for the living God, and the swallow a nest for herself where she may lay her young, even thine altars, O Lord of hosts, my King and my God. Blessed are they that dwell in thy house. They will be still praising thee. Selah. Blessed is the man whose strength is in thee, in whose heart are the ways of them who, passing through the valley of Baca, make it a well. The rain also filleth the pools. They go from strength to strength. Every one of them in Zion appeareth before God. O Lord God of hosts, hear my prayer. Give ear, O God of Jacob. Selah. Behold, O God, our shield, and look upon the face of thine anointed. For a day in thy courts is better than a thousand. I had rather be a doorkeeper in the house of my God than to dwell in the tents of wickedness. For the Lord God is a sun and shield. The Lord will give grace and glory. No good thing will he withhold from them that walk uprightly. O Lord of hosts, blessed is the man that trusteth in thee.
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2: Oh, praise the Lord, all ye nations. Praise him, all ye people. For his merciful kindness is great toward us. And the truth of the Lord endureth forever. Praise ye the Lord.
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5: Now a look at your evening weather on Bakersfield Christian Talk Radio. Intermittent clouds today with a high near 70 and lows around 53. Sunny tomorrow with a high of 75 and lows around 53. For your Thursday, partly sunny with thunderstorms with a high near 71 and lows around 56. And for Friday, sunny with a high near 80 and lows around 58. That's your evening weather on Bakersfield Christian Talk Radio.
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7: From the Christian News Radio Network, I'm Jim Miller. Well, NASA wants to build a permanent moon base. NASA Administrator Jared Isaacman laid out his agency's ambitious plans today, which calls for eventually launching future missions from there further into space, building off the success of the recent Artemis II mission around the moon. Isaacman announced he hopes the next mission will be launched before the end of this year. Well, Texans will choose a Republican nominee for U.S. Senate in tonight's runoff election. News Nation's Nicole Burley has more.
8: Incumbent GOP Senator John Cornyn is eyeing a fifth term. But standing in the way is the state's Trump-endorsed Attorney General, Ken Paxton. Cornyn had a slight edge in the initial primary election back in March, but with the president tipping the scale in Paxton's direction just last week, the four-term senator now stands a very real chance of losing his seat.
7: The winner of tonight's runoff will face Democratic candidate James Tallarico in the November general election. Vice President J.D. Vance says everyone should care about fraud involving government funds during a roundtable event at the White House today. He updated efforts to combat rampant fraud, saying investigators have uncovered schemes to siphon $20 billion in taxpayer funds. Most of these schemes involve health care services, including Medicaid and hospice agencies. President Trump says his six-month physical checked out perfectly. He visited Walter Reed National Military

0: Medical Center today for the routine checkup. The 79-year-old commander-in-chief didn't provide any other details, but was diagnosed last year with an issue that causes mild swelling in his lower legs. Iran vowing to retaliate after the U.S. resumed strikes in southern Iran, hitting missile launch sites and sinking two boats on the Strait of Hormuz. News Nation's Robert Sherman.
1: While the U.S. views this as an act of self-defense, Iran does not see it that way, vowing potential retaliation. The IRGC putting out a statement here a short while ago saying negotiation with the enemy is pure loss, and adding that the treacherous enemy has once again violated the ceasefire during time of negotiations. The Aerospace Force of the IRGC is prepared for a decisive, swift response and the implementation of measures ordered by the esteemed commander-in-chief.
0: Meanwhile, the Iranian negotiating team returned to Doha today for a meeting with Qatari officials to discuss a deal to end the war. U.S. soccer will unveil the final roster of the FIFA World Cup today. Head coach Mauricio Pochettino will make the announcement at an event in New York City. The team will head to Georgia to begin training for the tournament. Following the announcement, the U.S. will play Senegal and Germany in warm-up matches before the World Cup. The Stars and Stripes will take on Paraguay in its World Cup opener June 12th in Los Angeles. Tonight on NHL Ice, it's the Colorado Avalanche against the Las Vegas Golden Knights. Las Vegas is up 3-0. From Christian News Radio Network, I'm Jim Miller. To hear this and other reports on demand, visit ChristianNewsRadio.org.
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3: The only laws in the whole Bible written by God are the Ten Commandments. They were written on stone. They were not written on sand to be washed away by the tides of the sea. They were not written on parchment to be burnt up and be consumed. They were written on stone to last forever and ever and ever. God wrote the law with his own finger on stone to endure forever. If God wrote the Ten Commandments on tables of stone to endure forever, they must be pretty important in the Christian life of the believer. One of those commandments says in Exodus verse 8 to 11, remember the Sabbath day to keep it holy. God said, remember. And most of the world has forgotten. God said, remember. Why did God say, remember? He knew that we would tend to forget. God said, remember, not any day. Remember the Sabbath day to keep it holy. Why did God say, remember? Because he knew that down through time, the devil would lead mankind from keeping the genuine Bible Sabbath. He said, 6 days you shall labor and do all your work. He goes on. But the seventh day is the Sabbath of the Lord your God. In it you shall do no work. He does not say the seventh day is the Sabbath of the Jew. He says the seventh day is the Sabbath of whom? The seventh day is the Sabbath of what? The Lord your God. So this is the Lord your God's Sabbath. All of the celebrations, the day before your birthday and the day after, don't make those days your birthday. The seventh day is the Sabbath of the Creator God as a memorial of the day that he created the heavens and the earth. You can celebrate your birthday. Let's suppose your birthday is November 24. You can celebrate on November 23. That doesn't make that day your birthday. You can celebrate on November 25. That doesn't make it your birthday. But celebrating it on your birthday, November 24, is an indication of the day that your mother brought you forth. The Sabbath celebrates. God created me. God fashioned me. God made me. I have my roots in him. He is my loving creator. I find my worth in him. That's why we keep the Sabbath, because the Bible tells us why. Exodus 20, verse 8 to 11, for in 6 days the Lord made the heavens, the earth, the sea, and all that is in them, and rested the seventh day. Therefore the Lord blessed the Sabbath day. He hallowed it. The Sabbath was given at creation by God. The Sabbath was part of God's Ten Commandment law written with his own fingers on tables of stone. And God said, remember the Sabbath day. See, the origin of the Sabbath is not man. The origin of the Sabbath is not the Jewish race. The origin of the Sabbath is God or the Creator himself. You see, the Sabbath was never exclusively a Jewish institution. It was given for all humanity. Come with me, for example, to the book of Isaiah. Isaiah chapter 56, verse 6 and 7. Read it with me. Everyone who keeps from defiling the Sabbath, I will bring to my holy mountain. The first word in the text is what? Everyone. The Sabbath was given for all humanity. Look at Isaiah 56, verse 7. And make them joyful in my house of prayer. For my house of prayer shall be called a house of prayer for all nations. So all nations were to come on the Sabbath. All humanity was to come on the Sabbath. If all nations worshiped on the Sabbath today, our loving Creator, recognizing that whether we're Africans or South Americans or Inter-Americans, whether we're from the United States or Canada, whether from Europe or from India, if all nations came to worship on the Sabbath today, there would be no wars. The Sabbath is a universal day of peace because we come to worship our Creator God, and we come recognizing the brotherhood, the sisterhood of all humanity. What is the deeper meaning of the Sabbath today? It's God created us. It's laid down your stress and your anxiety in Him. What's the deeper meaning of the Sabbath today? It is come to worship the Creator God who made all humanity, break down all middle walls of partition between you, break down all barriers of prejudice between you. We are brothers and sisters, and that's what the Sabbath says. It calls us universally to worship the Creator God. The Bible says that the Sabbath was kept down through the ages by God's people. Ezekiel chapter 20 and verse 12 says, "Moreover, I also gave them my Sabbaths to be a sign between me and them." The Sabbath is God's what, everybody? It's God's what? God's sign. What's it a sign of? Well, creation, yes. That they might know that I am the Lord who does what? Sanctifies them. When we worship God on Sabbath, yes, we say, "You created me." Yes, we say, "I find my roots in my Creator." Yes, we lay down our stress and tension, but there's more. He is the Lord who sanctifies us. The God that created the world is all powerful. What does the word sanctify mean? What does that mean? To make us what? Holy. Whatever chains bind you, whatever habits cause again and again, whatever attitudes consume your mind, when we worship on the seventh day Sabbath, we say, "God, you created the world and you can recreate my heart. God, you are the miracle worker. You brought this world into existence and there's nothing too great for you to do, God, because you are the all-powerful Creator." So the Sabbath is a sign that He created me. The Sabbath is a sign that He can make me over again, that He has power to transform my life, just like He brought light out of darkness, He can bring light into my darkened mind. Just as He created the fruit trees, He can create the fruits of the Spirit, love, joy, peace, and long-suffering in my life. The Sabbath is a powerful sign of creation. Adam kept the Sabbath. Moses kept the Sabbath. Isaiah kept the Sabbath. Jeremiah kept the Sabbath. And Jesus Christ Himself kept the Bible Sabbath. Some people have the idea that the Sabbath is an Old Testament phenomenon. Well, if it's good enough for Jesus, it's good enough for me. Luke chapter 4, verse 16, the Bible says, "So he," Jesus, "came to Nazareth, where he had been brought up. And," the Bible says, "as his custom was, he went into the synagogue on the Sabbath and stood up to read." Did Jesus have a custom? Did he have a custom? What does a custom mean? A custom is a what? A practice. Did Jesus have a practice? His practice was every Sabbath to go and worship the Creator God. If Jesus worshiped on the Sabbath must be pretty important for Christians. I've had people say, "Well, Jesus came to do away with the Sabbath. He came to do away with the Old Testament law." Did Jesus do away with the law that said, "Thou shalt not commit adultery," so after Jesus came, it was okay? Did Jesus do away with the law that said, "Honor your father and your mother"? Did Jesus do away with the law that said, "Thou shalt not steal"? You see, Jesus didn't come to do away with the law. He came to show us how to live the law out lovingly in our lives. Jesus kept the Bible Sabbath. It was his custom to keep the Sabbath. If Jesus were going to change the Sabbath, if he were going to change that will and testament, he would have done it while he lived. You do not change somebody's will after they die. Jesus left a perfect legacy in his life for us. That's why Jesus says Mark chapter 2, verse 27, the Sabbath was made for what? Man, and not man for the Sabbath. The Bible doesn't say the Sabbath was made for the Jew. It was made for all humanity. It was made for our blessing. It was made for us to come and find rest in Him. It was made so we could lay down our stress and anxiety in Him. It was made so that we could be remade in Him. It was made so we could connect with our Creator as we come to worship. It was made so that walls of prejudice and barriers would be broken down between us, because as we worship together one common Creator, we hold hands and sing songs as brothers and sisters in Christ. The Sabbath was made for our benefit. It was made for our blessing. Do you know that Jesus Christ Himself gave the Sabbath as a sign that we worship Him exclusively? We worship the Creator God, not the false gods, and that we love Him supremely. He made us. We are not mosquitoes. We are not dogs or cats. We're not some skin covering bones. We're created by a God who loves us, and we give our love back to Him each Sabbath in praise and worship. We rest on Sabbath in a completed creation, and we rest in a completed redemption. See, the Sabbath is not a sign of legalism. It's not a sign of righteousness by works. It's a sign of righteousness by faith. Because every Sabbath when we rest, we're saying, Jesus, we rest in the fact we cannot save ourselves. We rest in Your grace. Sabbath is not a symbol of works. It is a symbol of rest, resting in the God that created us. Just like we did not create ourselves, we cannot redeem ourselves. Sabbath tells us about the God that created us. It tells us about the Christ that redeemed us by His grace. Jesus performed more miracles on Sabbath than any other day. You want a miracle? Worship on the Sabbath. Come and receive the miracle, the blessing that God has for you. Your family needs a miracle? Come worship on the Sabbath. You need a miracle in your life? Come and worship on the Sabbath. The Sabbath is a day where our Lord does good and we do good. That's why Jesus said, Matthew 12, verse 12, it's lawful to do good on the Sabbath. He did good on the Sabbath and does good to us every Sabbath. And we go out from worship to do good, to bless others on the Bible Sabbath. Some people have the idea that the Sabbath was nailed to the cross. Let's listen to what Jesus says. Jesus is very plain, and Jesus puts it this way, John 14, verse 15, reading together. If you love me, keep my commandments. What does Jesus say? If you love me, do what? Keep my commandments. So we keep God's commandments because we love Him. We keep Him because we sense that there's great blessing in following His way. Our love for Him leads us to obedience. Jesus was talking to the disciples one day, and as He talked to the disciples, Jesus said to these disciples, Jerusalem will be destroyed. And He looked down over the Kidron Valley, and He said regarding the destruction of Jerusalem, Matthew 24, verse 20, pray that your flight from Jerusalem may not be in the winter or on the Sabbath. Jesus knew that these Christians, He was talking to Peter, James, and John, the leader of the Christian church. He said, pray that your flight from Jerusalem when it's destroyed. When was Jerusalem destroyed? 70 AD. When did Jesus tell this to the disciples? About 40 years before. 40 years before. Jesus was pointing to an event after His death. He was crucified 31 AD. After His death, 40 years in the future, He said, Jerusalem will be destroyed. Pray that your flight is not on the Sabbath. Why? Because they would be meeting together for worship, and if they were in a group together on Sabbath and the Romans attacked the city, it would be easy for the Romans to rush into those Christian congregations and meetings and destroy the Christians. Jesus said, pray that your flight be not on the Sabbath. Why would He say that if they wouldn't be keeping the Sabbath? Why would He say that if the Sabbath was nailed to the cross? Why would Jesus Christ our Lord tell them to pray that their flight be not on the Sabbath if the Sabbath was irrelevant? Jesus knew that His closest followers, His disciples, would be keeping the Sabbath when Jerusalem was destroyed. You know, history tells us, the historian Josephus tells us, that the Roman armies surrounded Jerusalem and were going to attack on the Sabbath. And Josephus says for some mysterious reason they pulled back. Christians escaped. Not one Christian was killed. God answered the prayers of those Christians. They did not have to flee on the Sabbath. The Bible teaches that the Sabbath would remain through the New Testament period of time. You know, I'm often asked, but Pastor Mark, How do we know time has not been lost? How do we know that the seventh day today is the same seventh day that Jesus had in his day and that Adam and Eve had in their day? How do we know the calendar is the same? How do we know time hasn't been lost? Thank you so much for asking that question. There are three ways that we can tell that time has not been lost. We can tell from the Bible, we can tell from language, we can tell from astronomy. First, let's go to the Bible. The Bible establishes which day the seventh day is, and the Bible clearly establishes the true Bible Sabbath. One thing we know for sure, God blessed the seventh day. He sanctified it and rested upon it in the Garden of Eden for Adam and Eve when the Jewish race didn't exist. We also know that no time had been lost between Adam and Moses, because God gave the Ten Commandment Law to Moses, and during those centuries no time was lost, because God wrote the Ten Commandments with his own finger on tables of stone, and God said, remember the Sabbath day. So no time was lost, because God wouldn't command you to remember a day that you couldn't know, because time would be lost. You wouldn't charge God with giving a commandment that was impossible to keep. So obviously no time is lost between Adam and Moses. No time is lost between Moses and Jesus, because the Bible tells us that Jesus kept the Bible Sabbath. It tells us that Jesus told his disciples that they would be keeping the Sabbath after the cross. So you know no time was lost there. So the question is the Sabbath of Jesus' day 2,000 years ago the same Sabbath as today? Well, let's go to the cross when Jesus was crucified, and here the Bible gives to us days in succession. Luke chapter 23, verse 54 to chapter 24, 1. That day, that is the day Christ was crucified on, was the preparation, and the Sabbath drew near. So you have one day, the preparation day, the next day is the Sabbath. The Bible then says, and the women who had come with him from Galilee followed after, and they observed the tomb and how his body was laid. These women, the Bible tells us in this passage, returned and prepared spices and fragrant oils, and they rested on the Sabbath day according to the commandment. So they would not even embalm Christ's body on the Sabbath. The commandment wasn't nailed to the cross, or else his closest followers would have known it, and he had died. They rested on the Sabbath according to the commandment. So you have the preparation day, and after that, the Sabbath. You have the day Jesus died, and the next day, the Sabbath. Then the Bible says, now on the first day of the week, the day Jesus rose, very early in the morning, they and certain other women with them, the Bible says, came to the tomb bringing the spices which they had prepared. Jesus wasn't there. He was resurrected from the dead. So you have 3 days. The day Christ died, called the preparation day. The day the ladies rested according to the commandment, the Sabbath. And the day Jesus rose, the first day. So the Bible is very plain. Jesus rose on the first day, not the seventh day. Here's the order of events. First, you have in the Bible, Friday, the preparation day. That's the day Jesus died. We call that good what? Good what? Friday. The day after that, the seventh day of the week, is the day we call Saturday, which is, of course, the true Bible Sabbath. Then you have the first day of the week, the day Jesus rose, the day called Sunday. So the true Bible Sabbath, the seventh day of the week, is the day in English we call Saturday. But somebody says, wait a minute, Pastor Mark, we worship on Sunday in honor of the resurrection. Well, there are only 8 texts in the New Testament that mention the first day of the week. And not one of them tells us to worship on Sunday in honor of the resurrection. For the last 35 years, as I've been traveling giving these lectures, I've said to audiences, I will give $1,000 for anybody who shows me in the New Testament one text that says, thou shalt worship on Sunday. We have clear text that says, remember the Sabbath, all through the Bible. But for a text that says, Jesus changed the day from Saturday to Sunday. Look, if God wrote the Sabbath with his own finger on tables of stone, if it was part of the Ten Commandments, would you not expect, if the disciples and others were to worship on the first day of the week, that it would be very, very plain? But what about this idea that we worship in honor of the resurrection? Christ has already given us a symbol of the resurrection. The Bible says, Romans chapter 6, as you are buried in the water to newness of life in Christ, in baptism, you rise up in honor of, or in the likeness of, the resurrection. We do not worship on Friday because Christ died on Friday. How do we commemorate Jesus' death? He says, as often as you eat this bread and drink this cup, You show the Lord's death till he comes. We celebrate communion to celebrate his death, right? How do we commemorate his resurrection? By walking into the water. He was buried and he came out alive. We are immersed, buried, the Bible says, and come out to the resurrection of the new life. So we celebrate his death in communion, we celebrate his resurrection in baptism, and we have the Sabbath that we celebrate, commemorating the great act of creation in obedience to the commandments of our Lord. How do we know what day the seventh day is? In over 140 languages of the world. The word for the seventh day of the week is Sabbath. Let's look at it. 140 languages. The word we call Saturday. In Greek, it's Sabbaton. That's the seventh day, the day we call Saturday. In Spanish, there is no word for Saturday in Spanish. What is the word for the seventh day of the week, the day in English we call Saturday? What is it? Who speaks Spanish? Cry it out for me. Sabado. That's your word for Saturday, seventh day. Portuguese, it's sabado. Italian, it's sabato. French, it's samedi. German, it's samstag. Russian, any Russians here? What's the word for the seventh day? You got it. That's right. Sabota. Polish, it's sabota. Persian, it's shambin, meaning Sabbath. Hindi, it's sambat. Arabic, it's asabat. You see, the Sabbath. How do we know what day the Sabbath is? You look at 140 languages in the world. It tells you it's the seventh day of the week. It's the day we call Saturday. You look at the Bible. It's the day between Friday and Sunday. It's the day we call Sabbath. How do we know what day the Sabbath is? My wife and I lived in England from 1985 to 1990. And we often traveled up the Thames, or what we would call in English the Thames River. We went up and visited the Royal Greenwich Observatory in London, England. And I inquired there regarding the change of the calendar. Somebody says, has the calendar been changed from the Gregorian to the Julian, from the Julian to the Gregorian? Has the calendar been changed? The answer is yes, but never to affect the weekly cycle. Here's the calendar change, October 1582. The weekly cycle here was never changed. Sunday, Monday, Tuesday, Wednesday, Thursday, Friday, Saturday. Never once in history has this been changed. Sunday's always the first day, Monday the second, Tuesday the third, Wednesday the fourth, Thursday the fifth, Friday the sixth, Saturday the seventh. In October of 1582, they were going by the idea that the earth would rotate around the sun in 365 days. It's 365 and a fourth. So we're losing time. So you come to October 4th, Thursday. They said, wait a minute, we're losing time. We're just going to artificially add 11 days. Thursday was still followed by Friday. They put 11 days in here just to add it so you'd catch up so that the seasons would be right and made this the 15th. The change of the calendar never affected the weekly cycle. Saturday or Sabbath or Sabado, whatever language it is, is always the seventh day of the week. How do we know what day the seventh day is? We know because we know Jesus died on a Friday. We know the seventh day rested on the Sabbath. We know he rose on the first day of the week, Sunday. We know from language. We know from the fact that the calendar indeed has never, ever been changed. Jesus and his disciples always kept the Bible Sabbath. In fact, he taught his disciples to do so. What did the Apostle Paul do? Acts 17, verse 1 and verse 2. They came to Thessalonica, where there was a synagogue of the Jews. And the Bible says, then Paul, as his custom was, Jesus had a custom and Paul had a custom, went into them and for three Sabbaths reasoned with them from the Scriptures. Now here's Paul, the apostle of grace. He's reasoning with the Jews about Jesus. Somebody says, wait a minute, he only went in there because of the fact that he wanted to persuade the Jews. But look what happened. The Gentiles begged that these words might be preached to them, what? The next Sabbath. So here you have Gentiles saying to Paul, preach to us the next Sabbath. What did Paul say? You come back tomorrow, the first day of the week, Sunday, and I'll talk to you about Jesus and grace. Paul knew that the Sabbath was a sign that God had given. And what did the Bible say? Acts 13, verse 44. This is New Testament. Read it together. On the next Sabbath, almost the whole city came together to hear the word of God. The whole city comes to hear the word of God. Jews and Gentiles in the New Testament, the believers worshiped on the Bible Sabbath. There was a time, though, when the Apostle Paul did not have a believing congregation in Philippi on the Sabbath. So he found a quiet spot to go out and talk about Jesus and grace. Acts 16, verse 13. And on the Sabbath day, we went out of the city to the riverside where prayer was customarily made. And the Bible says we sat down and spoke to the women who met there. This is the Sabbath. They go out to a private spot on the Sabbath to worship. all through the New Testament and the Old. Adam and Eve kept the Bible Sabbath. Moses kept the Sabbath. Isaiah and Jeremiah kept the Sabbath. Jesus taught Sabbath keeping. The apostles taught about the importance of the Bible Sabbath to come and worship Jesus, to come and rest from your anxiety and rest from your fear, to come and lay down your burdens, to come to rest in His love, to come to rest in His grace. Certainly not a sign of legalism. And God says, Revelation 14, verse 12, the last days, of verse history, here is the patience. That means endurance. Here are those that hang on. Here are those that cling to the same faith that Adam had, that Isaiah had, that Jeremiah had, that Paul had, that Peter had, that Jesus had. Here is the endurance of the saints. Here are those that do what, everybody? Keep the commandments of God and have the faith of Jesus. Will God have a last day people that have not fallen for the deception of evolution but keep His commandments? Will He have that kind of people? Will God have a last day people that praise Him, that worship Him as the Creator, that lay down their burdens, lay down their anxieties, that rest in His love and rest in His care and rest in His goodness? Will God have a last day people that stand with the worthies of faith down through the ages and stand with Jesus Christ Himself? Indeed, He will. In fact, the Bible tells us, Isaiah 66, verse 22 and 23, for as the new heavens and the new earth which I make shall remain before me. Is Jesus coming again? Yes. Will He make a new heavens and a new earth? And notice what the Bible says about this Jesus. It shall come to pass from one new moon to another, from one Sabbath to another. One Sabbath, all flesh shall come to worship before me, says the Lord. The Bible says that all flesh are going to come in the new heavens and the new earth to worship the Creator. They come from the east and the west. They come from the north and the south. They come, all humanity comes in the new heavens and the new earth on the Sabbath to worship the Creator. If we're going to worship Him up there on Sabbath, I want to start down here, don't you? If it was good enough for Adam, good enough for Isaiah and Jeremiah, good enough for Ezekiel, good enough for Peter and Paul and James and John, good enough for Jesus. And if we're going to be worshiping on Sabbath up there, the Sabbath must be God's day of rest and worship, because one day we will worship the Creator and Lord and fall at His feet with the angels and sing, "Worthy, worthy, worthy is the Lamb." One day we'll worship Him there. Helen was a very conscientious, godly woman. She was a faithful Christian, didn't understand the truth about the Bible Sabbath. There are so many Christians, loving Christians, Baptist Christians, Pentecostal Christians, Methodist Christians, Catholic Christians. They love Jesus so much. They're students of His Word, but maybe they haven't seen the beautiful truth of the Sabbath, of resting in Jesus' love and care, resting in the love of their Creator, laying down their burdens and anxieties. They haven't seen the Sabbath as a symbol of God's grace. They haven't seen it in its straight line of truth all the way through the Bible. Helen was like that. She began to study the Word of God in earnest. And she said, "Lord, I just want to know Your will. I just want to understand what You have for me." And she said, "Lord, do You have a day? If You do, show me." She read in Revelation 1, verse 10, "I was in the Spirit on the Lord's day." She said, "The Lord must have a day. Does this text tell you what the Lord's day is?" Helen said, "I'm reading there that the Lord has a day, but I don't know what day that is." She began to pray, "Lord, help me to know what Your day is." She began reading Matthew, Mark, Luke, and John. She said, "Lord, I want only what You tell me what Your day is. I don't want to know what man's opinion is." She read Matthew 12, verse 8, "The Son of Man is Lord of the Sabbath." Then she read Mark 2, 28, "Therefore the Son of Man is Lord of the Sabbath." Then she read Luke 6, 5, "The Son of Man is also Lord of the Sabbath." And she said, "Wait a minute. If the Son of Man is Lord of the Sabbath must be the Lord's day." And she called her pastor. "Pastor, I've made a discovery in the Bible, but I want to ask you a question. Why does God put something in the Bible more than once? Why does He put it there sometimes three times?" The pastor was a very wise man. He said, "Helen, the reason God does is this. If you miss it in Matthew, He wants you to get it in Mark. If you miss it in Mark, He wants you to get it in Luke. If something is very important, He puts it there three times. Why?" She said, "I'm studying about the true Lord's day, and I've read in Matthew 12, 8, the Son of Man is Lord of the Sabbath, Pastor. I read Mark 2, 28, the Son of Man is Lord of the Sabbath. I read in Luke 6, 5, the Son of Man is Lord of the Sabbath. The Sabbath must be the true Lord's day. Pastor, how do you counsel me?" This pastor happened to be a very godly man. And he said, "Helen, I counsel you to follow Jesus Christ. I counsel you to walk in the way of Jesus. The Sabbath of the Creator God in Genesis is the Sabbath, the Lord's Day of Revelation. Ladies and gentlemen, tonight, I counsel you to follow Jesus. Whatever has been your practice in the past, we are living at a unique time in Earth's history where Jesus is revealing his eternal truth to Christians, many who have never known these things. And when many around the world are accepting the truth of his word, I'd rather have Jesus than fables that have slipped into the church. I'd rather have Jesus than the traditions of men. I'd rather have Jesus than the applause of men. Tonight as we pray, would you lie wherever you are tonight? I want Jesus. The Sabbath truth may be new to you, but Jesus is speaking to your heart. Would you want to say, Lord, whatever your plan is for my life, I want. Jesus, wherever you lead, I will follow. If tonight, deep in your heart, you long to follow Jesus wherever he leads you, wherever you are tonight, whether you're in a home, you're at church, whether you are watching this in an auditorium or school, whether you're here in Orlando, if you want to say, Jesus, wherever you lead me, I'll follow. Would you raise your hand right now? We're going to pray. Father in heaven, I thank you that around the globe, hundreds, thousands of hands are raised. Lord, for some, this is new. But I thank you for the conscientious Christians and others with no Christian background at all who hear your message. Jesus, I sense this is truth. I want to follow you. Give us the strength. Give us the courage to follow. In Christ's name, amen.
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4: Are you a mom who needs a break? You've come to the right place. Join me and other moms weekly to hear biblical wisdom and our own journey as mothers. This is Moms on Break. Thank you for joining us here on Moms on Break. We are in part two of a series titled True Education, and we have Joshua White joining us. Joshua, thank you for taking time share with moms. This is really inspiring, critical information for us as moms, and it's really a new way of thinking compared to the world. So yeah. It's something I'm really passionate about and excited about moms learning, and I'm excited about learning myself. So I won't speak too much longer. If you've missed part one, please go back and listen. That really laid the foundation for what is true education.
5: Definitely.
4: In the Cliff Notes version. And today we're narrowing, like putting the magnifying glass on one part of true education, which is physical development. And I want to take us to Psalm 139, verse 14, which says, I will praise thee, for I am fearfully and wonderfully made. Marvelous are thy works, and that my soul knoweth right well. So Joshua, we'll let you dive into physical development.
5: Amen. Thank you, Stacy. It's a pleasure to be back. And, you know, like you mentioned, one of the things we talked about in our last session on true education was that rather than just filling the mind with information, true education has to be harmonious development of the physical, the mental, and the spiritual capacities of the individual.
4: Amen. So, not just mental, moms.
5: Right.
4: What we tend to focus on.
5: So I want to talk about one area that really actually forms a foundation for the other two, and that is physical development. It's a fact not often discussed, but physical development lays a foundation for both mental and spiritual development. So if we want to have the child to have good mental abilities and even to do well academically, we need to first focus on plenty of physical activity when they are young.
4: Amen. One of my favorite authors says, let children be free as lambs.
5: Yes.
4: And that's so true to
5: Absolutely.
4: This. It fits with this.
5: Absolutely. And whatever promotes physical health is going to promote the development of a strong mind and a well-balanced character.
4: Amen.
5: World-renowned educational psychologist Dr. Jane Healy, she says, after birth, physical activities are one of the child's main means of advancing physical, intellectual, and emotional growth. So you should encourage many forms of body movement. Scientific research tells us that, especially for the young child, physical activity is actually more important than the time spent studying, even for academic success. It's a vital key to proper development, yet it is so simple that we often overlook it. So as we talk here about physical development, I just want us to realize that this lays a foundation for so much of the later education and general health and well-being and happiness of the child. Let's talk first of all about a few ways in which physical activity affects the brain. This is some amazing science. First of all, the cerebellum. The cerebellum is a large and important area behind the brainstem, and it is linked and interacts with the higher frontal levels in the brain, those good thinking and decision-making skills, and it also deals with many other skills like language and social interaction and music and the ability to perform repetitive activities automatically like handwriting and paying attention, and the list goes on. How do we help develop the cerebellum? Very simple, physical activity. Movement is actually necessary for the cerebellum to develop properly. And that's pretty much any whole body movement. Rocking, crawling, spinning, hanging upside down, jumping, as well as just general useful work around the house. These will all help develop the cerebellum.
6: Amen.
5: Pretty fascinating.
6: That's pretty simple.
5: It is. It is so simple, right?
6: Yes.
5: Next would be the hippocampus, part of the brain that's known primarily for its role in supporting memory abilities, although it also helps with spatial navigation and behavior. I'm sure moms would appreciate that one.
6: Mm-hmm.
5: And emotional skills. A study published by the Society for Research in Child Development found that, quote, higher fit children have larger brain volumes in the basal ganglia and hippocampus, which relate to superior performance on tasks of cognitive control and memory. So right there, we have physical activity helping develop an area of the brain important for memory and behavior.
6: Mm.
5: We also have the corpus callosum. The corpus callosum is a part of the brain that connects the brain hemispheres and aids in cognition, motor skills, sensory information, and a lot more. A study that was published in Frontiers in Neuroscience found increased development of the corpus callosum in children who participated in a physical activity program. But what's more, and this is what's really fascinating to me, they found that physical activity especially help the development of what's called the genu of the corpus callosum, which is the region of the corpus callosum that connects with the frontal lobe.
6: Mm.
5: That's the decision-making, especially the moral decision-making part of the brain. So physical activity actually helps our children make better moral decisions. And
6: wow.
5: I think that should grab our attention.
6: Yes, it should.
5: Yet another reason, and we could just go on for a long time here, but let me just mention one other one here, BDNF. This stands for the brain-derived neurotrophic factor. When we exercise, our working muscles send chemicals into our bloodstream, including a protein known as IGF-1, and that stimulates the production of a brain chemical called the brain-derived neurotrophic factor, BDNF. This chemical has been dubbed Miracle Grow for the brain. It improves the function of neurons, encourages new neurons to grow, protects them from stress and cell death. And when it comes to the development of a child's brain, BDNF, this chemical, is essential. An article published in the Proceedings of the National Academy of Sciences found that it was required as a core process of brain development called myelination. And so, again, we could go on down the list. Physical activity has been found to improve overall mental health, quality of life, enhance brain function, improve behavior, concentration, increase blood flow to the brain, reduce stress, improve the mood, increase growth factors, improve thinking and problem-solving abilities, and, you know, there's a lot more. This is just a sampling of the scientific research. So if you're wanting to boost learning outcomes and spiritual development and help your little ones just enjoy a happy childhood, then we should schedule in some more physical activity.
6: I don't know what else we could say to make you want going and moving, because that's just inspiring.
5: Absolutely. Now, the question, of course, would be, well, how much physical activity per day? And that's a good question. It does depend a little bit on the age of the child. For older children, let's say about 10 years of age and up, a good rule of thumb based on the research would be every day to have at least half the day spent on activity or on practical, useful work, and then one part study, sedentary work, or if absolutely needed, screen use.
6: Wow,
5: at least half the day should be spent doing something active. We're talking there for the older child.
6: Mm-hmm. And this is something that should really open our eyes, because
5: absolutely,
6: in our world, yeah, that's not really the focus.
5: Right.
6: So, wow,
5: right,
6: great challenge.
5: Now, for young children, the rules are different. Even more time should be spent in physical activity. We're talking most of the day, or all day, would be ideal, because proper development hinges on proper amount of movement and exercise and activity. I do want to clarify, let's not confuse physical activity with exercise.
6: Good
5: vigorous aerobic exercise is very healthy. It's needed by children. But of course, spending all day exercising would be a bit excessive.
6: That's not the point here.
5: Right,
6: yeah,
5: right.
6: Do that.
5: Mm-hmm. We're just talking of general physical activity. This can be, you know, for the little toddler, it's helping mom carry the laundry basket to the living room, or washing dishes, sweeping the floor. These are all great activities. And of course, outdoor activity is even best, like gardening. And then, yes, some aerobic exercise, taking a run or something like that is great, but don't feel like that has to be all day.
6: No, no.
5: And again, don't neglect the outdoor activity. Children spend way too much time indoor these days.
6: And, yeah, this is challenging to me and inspiring. I want to, let's get out, let's just get out. And they'll love it.
5: Absolutely. They do love it. Children love being outside. And these can be simple things. Take a walk, look at the trees, watch the birds, go for a bike ride, or just lie down. I remember as a child, just laying there watching the clouds.
6: Yeah, it's amazing what they can find in nature.
5: Absolutely.
6: That teaches the adults, like, how they see that, how they, you know, recognize that.
5: Amen.
6: If they're in tune with
5: definitely
6: that. Mm-hmm.
5: And then a third category of physical activity, which we definitely don't want to leave out, would be useful work.
6: Mm-hmm.
5: We'll find some of the greatest benefits for physical activity there, not to mention not only for the body, but also for the character.
6: Mm-hmm.
5: And again, as I mentioned, just start with the daily duties of the home.
6: Chores, Mom.
5: Right?
6: Music to our ears.
5: Laundry, dishes, sweeping the floor, washing the windows. You know the list, moms. Definitely, you know,
6: that's
5: get them
6: right
5: involved in that. That's part of their education. I remember talking with a gentleman, a great father one time, and he said, look, their education is not just the books. Doing the chores, that is their education.
6: That is education.
5: Absolutely.
6: Yeah, that's a good part of what we start with in our day is chores. Even before we do our family worship, they are busying around getting chores.
5: Absolutely. That's important. And then, of course, again, get outside. Gardening has so many benefits to children. In the environment of agriculture, and there are many things that children can learn from that.
6: Oh,
5: in fact, gardening has been found to help children academically, which is just amazing. You know, where's the connection? I guess it's just helping the brain so much through that experience.
6: I love that.
5: And let me just also mention, you know, people are saying, well, what about wintertime? How do I get outside in the wintertime? Hey, as the saying goes, there's no such thing as bad weather, just bad clothes, right?
6: I like that. That's so true. Don't let it stop you.
5: Absolutely. Mm-hmm. I used to live in northern Michigan, and I found there was so much beauty in the colder months, you know, just getting out there, spending time in nature. And you can actually spend maybe more time because you're not so busy with all the chores, the outdoor chores.
6: And moms, get out there with them.
5: Right.
6: Because it clears our minds so much, too, and helps us have a new lease.
5: Absolutely. Yeah. And that really is the last thing I would mention. In physical activity, do it together. Don't just send the kids out to get physical activity on their own. And I know that's easy to do. You know, moms have a busy schedule and they want to just get the kids outside, but no, go out there with them, engage in these activities with their children. You know, I think about carrying firewood. A young child can carry a small piece of firewood while you take a big load. They can rake the leaves, even if they're maybe not really accomplishing much by adult standards. They will thrive in the garden with its round of planting and weeding. weeding and watering and harvesting. Again, the amount of work they're accomplishing is not the point. The point is they're with you.
6: And actually, it won't take long before they really are helpful.
5: Absolutely, that's true.
6: At a young age.
5: Right.
6: And they feel good when they're being helpful.
5: Absolutely, yeah. It's good for their characters.
6: Satisfying.
5: And take walks together, as I mentioned, just being in nature. It's not just about the work. And bind their hearts to yours. That's really a goal, connecting their heart with yours. And one of the best ways to do that is just spending time together.
6: Amen. Oh, moms, we should be inspired. I know sometimes we can get overwhelmed with, how can I fit this one more thing in? But it's really, it should be kind of freeing that we can really squeeze a lot of unnecessary things out.
5: Absolutely.
6: And just put in these most important things. So don't get overwhelmed. Just start by getting outside a little more each day. And that's inspiring to me, and a challenge as well, because I need it. I need it more than I am. So.
5: Amen. And of course, if you'd like to learn more about True Education and even the benefits of physical activity, you can visit our website. That's athinkinggeneration.org. We have a blog there with helpful articles, including one about physical activity. So you can go there and read up on a lot of what we've just talked about. And you can visit our store and find many books and DVDs to help you follow True Education. And I would specifically recommend our DVD, Educating a Thinking Generation. 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You can find on our homepage subscription, both to our newsletter and our blog, to learn about new materials. So,
6: amen.
5: Thank you again.
6: Amen. Thank you for joining us, Joshua. We'll be coming back next week to do another one. It's one of my favorites. So please don't miss out on that. And moms, go back to Moms on Break and find one on exercise. We have a real practical one that you could listen to get you inspired to start moving with your kids. So until next time, start exercising. Bye-bye. You can find Moms on Break on Facebook, Instagram, and your favorite podcast service. 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
7: Today's Staying Vertical segment comes from the devotional book, Color My World with Love. It was written by Sonia Brock and is entitled, The Copper Pitchers. Sonia's theme text comes from Malachi chapter 3, verse 3, New Living Translation. He will sit like a refiner of silver, burning away the dross, refining them like gold and silver, so that they may once again offer acceptable sacrifices to the Lord. Sonia writes, "Once I was given a set of 3 tiny copper pitchers. Years before, I had played with them when I was a child, not knowing where they came from, only that they were part of my mom's collection of things. After my precious auntie and uncle were killed in a car accident in 2017, my mother gave me the pitchers and told me they came from Peru, where my aunt and uncle had served as missionaries. She told me to give them to my cousin, whom I was going to visit. When my cousin found out I used to play with them, she insisted I keep them, so I brought them home with me here to Alaska. The little pitchers were very old, badly tarnished, and dull. One day I decided to see if I could clean them up. I got out the copper cleanser powder and an old toothbrush and went to work. It didn't take long before the brilliant copper colors shone through the tarnish. The little pitchers had only needed polishing to make them look clean and beautiful again. Not only did they shine, but I could almost see my own reflection with each subsequent polishing. Eventually, I contacted my cousin and sent her a picture of the now shiny copper pitchers. It struck me how like our lives those pitchers are. We become tainted and tarnished by life's events and the poor choices we make. We need polishing. No, our characters don't always emerge as perfect after just one polishing. They need polishing again and again, just like those little copper pitchers. The polishing process is not usually fun. In fact, it's often quite painful, but the finished product is spectacular. So, where are you in the polishing process? How has God been polishing your character lately so that more and more He is able to see His reflection in your life? Most importantly, are we allowing the polishing process through trials and losses to purify our characters so that God's beauty not only shines through us, but also brightens the world and the lives of those around us? That concludes Sonia Brock's devotional entitled The Copper Pitchers. And this is Carolyn Sutton for Staying Vertical.
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0: In 2 Corinthians 4:10, the Bible says that we're always carrying about in the body the dying of Jesus. Now 2 Corinthians 4:11. For we who live are constantly being delivered over to death for Jesus' sake, so that the life of Jesus also may be manifested in our mortal flesh. So death works in us, but life in you. But having the same spirit of faith, according to what is written, I believed, therefore I spoke. We also believe, therefore we also speak, knowing that he who raised the Lord Jesus will raise us also with Jesus and will present us with you. For all things are for your sakes, so that the grace which is spreading to more and more people may cause the giving of thanks to abound to the glory of God. Therefore, we do not lose heart, but though our outer man is decaying, yet our inner man is being renewed day by day. For momentary, light affliction is producing for us an eternal weight of glory, far beyond all comparison, while we look not at the things which are seen, but at the things which are not seen. For the things which are seen are temporal, but the things which are not seen are eternal. 2 Corinthians chapter 5. For we know that if the earthly tent, which is our house, is torn down, we have a building from God, a house not made with hands, eternal in the heavens. For indeed in this house we groan, longing to be clothed with our dwelling from heaven, inasmuch as we, having put it on, will not be found naked. For indeed, while we are in this tent, we groan, being burdened, because we do not want to be unclothed, but to be clothed, so that what is mortal will be swallowed up by life. Now he who prepared us for this very purpose is God, who gave to us the Spirit as a pledge. 2 Corinthians 5:6. Therefore, being always of good courage, and knowing that while we are at home in the body, we are absent from the Lord, for we walk by faith, not by sight. We are of good courage, I say, and prefer rather to be absent from the body and to be at home with the Lord. Therefore, we also have as our ambition, whether at home or absent, to be pleasing to Him. For we must all appear before the judgment seat of Christ, so that each one may be recompensed for his deeds in the body, according to what he has done, whether good or bad. Therefore, knowing the fear of the Lord, we persuade men, but we are made manifest to God, and I hope that we are made manifest also in your consciences. We are not again commending ourselves to you, but are giving you an occasion to be proud of us, so that you will have an answer for those who take pride in appearance and not in heart. For if we are beside ourselves, it is for God. If we are of sound mind, it is for you. For the love of Christ controls us, having concluded this, that one died for all, therefore all died, and he died for all, so that they who live might no longer live for themselves, but for him who died and rose again on their behalf. For more info about this ministry, our website is the-word.info. Learn more about us online at the-word.info. Reading the Word of God without comment, this is Nicholas Hope.
1: And a certain ruler asked him, saying, Good Master, what shall I do to inherit eternal life? And Jesus said unto him,
2: Why callest thou me good? None is good save one, that is God. Thou knowest the commandments. Do not commit adultery, do not kill, do not steal, do not bear false witness. Honor thy father and thy mother.
1: And he said, All these have I kept from my youth up. Now when Jesus heard these things, he said unto him,
2: Yet lackest thou one thing. Sell all that thou hast, and distribute unto the poor, and
1: to him,
2: Yet lackest thou one thing.

0: Behold, we have forsaken all and followed thee. What shall we have therefore? And Jesus said unto them, Verily I say unto you, that ye which have followed me, in the regeneration when the Son of Man shall sit in the throne of his glory, ye also shall sit upon 12 thrones, judging the 12 tribes of Israel. And every one that hath forsaken houses, or brethren, or sisters, or father, or mother, or wife, or children, or lands, for my name's sake, shall receive an hundredfold, and shall inherit everlasting life. But many that are first shall be last, and the last shall be first.
1: If God be for us, who can be against us?
2: Blessed are the peacemakers, for they shall be called the children of God.
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6: Now a look at your evening weather on Bakersfield Christian Talk Radio. Intermittent clouds today with a high near 70 and lows around 53. Sunny tomorrow with a high of 75 and lows around 53. For your Thursday, partly sunny with thunderstorms with a high near 71 and lows around 56. And for Friday, sunny with a high near 80 and lows around 58. That's your evening weather on Bakersfield Christian Talk Radio.
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10: 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Sacramento Central Church brings you Receiving the Word, timely Bible messages presented by Pastors Chris Buttery and Mike Thompson. Amazing revelations await you in God's holy word, the Bible.
11: Trust you've enjoyed your study in the book of Romans. It's been a delight for us to teach it. It's been just a terrific journey. We did this back to back. We did Romans, we did Galatians earlier, a very similar and prominent message, and it's been terrific. Of course, this is the year of the 500th anniversary of the Reformation, and that anniversary has come and gone, but we're still in the year. And the book of Romans, of course, essentially was the catalyst for the Protestant Reformation and the idea that the just shall live by faith. And that's the essence of Paul's message in the book of Romans. But we're just going to have a little discussion here.

0: Here and deal with some broad questions. The first question is, what most impressed you about the book of Romans? What most impressed you about the book of Romans? Mike, what about you?
1: To me, the book of Romans shows how bad is sin and how good is God. Romans 6:23, for the wages of sin is death, but the gift of God is eternal life through Jesus Christ our Lord. I'm also impressed with how Romans takes some major elements and kind of shows us how to put them all together. For example, faith and works and law and grace, how they kind of relate to one another. Speaks of faith on one hand, speaks of works on the other, yet it says we're saved by faith and not by works, but at the same time, Romans makes clear that the law is not abolished. Couple of verses here. Romans 5:1, it says, therefore, being justified by faith, we have peace with God through our Lord Jesus Christ. In Romans 2:13, for not the hearers of the law are just before God, but the doers of the law shall be justified. Have I stolen your thunder, Pastor Fred? Oh, here's okay. Let me tell you something. I think I can speak for these gentlemen. When we look at the list, and you realize that you're first up with a question, you think, that's okay. They can't steal my thunder, but very often I steal theirs. So, Michael, I'm sorry. But it doesn't go amiss to repeat these things. So Romans is excellent at putting these, what may on the surface seem contradictory things, putting them together harmoniously in the right order, and we see that they perfectly dovetail.
0: Do you have anything to share, Michael?
2: I'm not sure.
0: give it a try.
2: but in all seriousness, I certainly agree with all of what Mike is saying in regards to his feeling of what impresses him about the book of Romans. What gets me is just that how the book weaves so many complex subjects and that are rich with meaning and that are so nuanced, but are so satisfying to the soul at the same time. So you've got these really tough subjects that are sometimes very hard to understand, but as you read it, you know, God gives you wisdom, and that's what impresses me the most, is just this contrast between these really tough and complex subjects, but how they empower us as well. You know, that's what really impresses me about the book.
0: Amen.
2: Of Romans.
0: Well put. Thank you. Thank you both. What is the main theme of the book of Romans? What is the main theme of the book of Romans, Fred?
3: Just want you to know I gave myself a different question because I figured there'd be nothing left for me by the time these two are done. But I do want to say something about something that impresses me about the book of Romans. When I was working on my bachelor's degree, I took a class, New Testament Epistles, and we went through the book of Romans, you know, with a linguistic scholar, and I took real good notes, and I got A's on the tests, but the book of Romans wasn't applied to my life at all. I didn't see how it worked. I didn't really understand it, even though I got an A. And I am convinced that the Bible cannot be understood in its deeper spiritual meaning through scholarship alone, because I know it can't. After I had my conversion experience, I wondered if I would now understand the book of Romans, and I sat down and I read it through, and it spoke to me in a way it never could, studying it as a scholastic achievement. And so it's a real life thing, but I haven't answered the question yet.
0: You didn't answer the question yet? Okay.
3: Yeah.
0: So right. Now you got 5 seconds.
3: Yeah. The question is, what is the main theme of the book of Romans? And probably most people would say it's the gospel, right? But did you know scholars disagree on that? There are some scholars who say Paul's main point in the book of Romans is to settle issues between Jewish and Gentile Christians. And then others think that Paul's main point in writing was to teach people how to get along, how to behave as Christians, so that there could be unity in the church. The thinking is this. There's 16 chapters in the book of Romans, and Paul covers the gospel in the first 8. So only half of Romans is on the gospel. Now, I still think the gospel is the main theme, because even in Romans 9 through 11, where Paul talks so much about the problem of Israel rejecting the Messiah, rejecting the gospel, and how the gospel went to the Gentiles, he's still dealing with salvation and how God's promises are fulfilled in spiritual Israel. both Jew and Gentile believers. And then in Romans 12 through 15, where Paul deals with how Christians should act, how they should behave, isn't our love toward others and not being judgmental toward others a result of the grace of the gospel? So yes, I think the gospel runs through all 16 chapters.
0: Yeah, amen. Would fully agree with you on that. As you've gone through the book of Romans, as you've studied it personally, and as we've reviewed it together this quarter, maybe there's a verse in the book of Romans that jumps out at you that has become your favorite verse in the book of Romans. Does anyone have a favorite verse in the book of Romans? Romans 8:28. Do you remember what it says? All things work together for good. Very good. To those that love the Lord, those are called according to his purpose. Wonderful. Thank you for sharing that. Anyone else have a favorite verse from the book of Romans? Yep. Alice.
4: Romans.
0: We've got Romans 6:22. Wonderful. Thanks for sharing that. Romans 6:22. But now, having been set free from sin and having become slaves of God, you have your fruit to boldness and the end, everlasting life. Thanks for sharing that, Alice. Appreciate that. She took your verse? I wasn't expecting that. Thanks, Alice. Very good. But we're all prepared to share another, I'm sure. Pastor Mike, looks like you've got the microphone first.
5: Yeah.
0: Share with us a favorite verse from the book of Romans, one that you have.
5: Yeah, can I quote a passage, four verses? Is that okay if I do it quickly?
0: Should we let Pastor Mike do that? Okay, sure.
5: Romans chapter 8, verse 1 through 4. There is therefore now no condemnation to them which are in Christ Jesus, who walk not after the flesh, but after the Spirit. For the law of the Spirit of life in Christ Jesus has made me free from the law of sin and death. For what the law could not do, in that it was weak through the flesh, God sending his own Son in the likeness of sinful flesh and for sin, condemned sin in the flesh, that the righteousness of the law might be fulfilled in us who walk not after the flesh, but after the Spirit. That's really rich, I know.
0: Amen. Amen. Pastor Michael.
2: And this comes from Romans chapter 5, verse 8. And the reason why this one has always been one of my favorites in the book of Romans, gone through one of the most difficult times in my life when in my early 20s, this really spoke to me, personal convictions and whatnot. The first time I read this, it's always been in the go-to encouragement text, and it says this, Romans 5:8, but God commendeth his love toward us in that while we were yet sinners, Christ died for us.
0: Fred.
3: All right, we'll go back to Romans chapter 1. And this was my third choice. Romans chapter 1, verse 16 and 17 is a thesis statement of the book. For I am not ashamed of the gospel of Christ, for it is the power of God unto salvation to everyone that believeth, to the Jew first and also to the Greek. For therein is the righteousness of God revealed from faith to faith, as it is written, the just shall live by faith. Just like that one.
0: Amen. Beautiful. I want to share mine. It's actually a couple of verses as well. Romans chapter 4. And I want to start in verse 19. It says, and not being weak in faith, and this is referring to Abraham, not being weak in faith, he did not consider his own body already dead since he was about 100 years old in the deadness of Sarah's womb. He did not waver at the promise of God through unbelief, but was strengthened in faith, giving glory to God and being fully convinced that what he had promised, he, that is God, was also able to perform. For me, this when I read this verse for the first time, it resonated with me in the sense that I could understand now the connection between the promise of God and faith and how this worked in the life of Abraham. For me, it was a practical illustration. And the power rests in God's promise, and then the performance of that rests in my trusting that God is going to fulfill his promise and live in the knowledge of God's ability to do what he said he would do. You go to Romans 7, of course, Paul is talking there about the things that he could not perform, that he wanted to. Here is the secret. receiving and believing the promise of God and walking in that promise by faith, trusting and believing what God said he would do, he promised to do. And so that was encouraging to me in my Christian walk and my new journey, because when I looked at myself, I didn't know how I could be saved. When I looked at myself, there was nothing in me to do the good and the right things that the Word of God described for me. But there, I could trust in the power of God to do it for me as I trusted in Him. And so that was encouraging to me, and it's become one of my favorite passages in the book of Romans, and no one stole it, so I'm really glad about that. Well, it's been a good moment just to review the book of Romans briefly, but we're going to buckle down here. Now we're going to go to the last few chapters in Romans. We're going to go to Romans chapter 14, so let's go there. Sunday's lesson is entitled Weak in Faith, and we're going to read Romans chapter 14 and verse 1. Romans 14 and verse 1. And Pastor Fred, we're going to got a couple of questions here for you. The first question is, what in this verse is to be received and what's to be avoided? Let's read verse 1 together. Receive one who is weak in the faith, or someone who has a weaker conscience, someone who is newer in the faith, weak conscience, or an overly sensitive conscience. Receive one who is weak in the faith, but not to disputes over doubtful things. So what's to be received? What's to be avoided according to this verse?
3: Well, it's pretty simple. What's to be received is your brother in Christ, even if he can't see things the way you do. And what's to be refused or to be accepted is all the doubtful disputations that people can argue about.
0: Okay, it's very clear, isn't it? So what were some of those doubtful disputations that Paul's referring to in his day?
3: This is a really important verse, because in this verse, Paul's telling you what he's about in the whole chapter. He's going to be discussing doubtful disputations. And the problem people have with reading this chapter today is we read into it what we argue about today. But Paul's talking about the things that they had disputes about in their day. And you can't even understand even one verse of this chapter if you don't know what the arguments were in their day. And so, basically, let's just think about it for a minute. It's really not hard to figure out. They knew that sacrificing sheep and goats was no longer to be done because that was fulfilled by Jesus' sacrifice. But what they didn't agree on and couldn't settle was, what do we do about the feast days? Do we keep the Passover even though we don't do the sacrifice? Well, some would say, no, we don't keep the Passover because Jesus was the Passover. But we do have to keep the Day of Atonement because he didn't fulfill that. And so they would have all these different disagreements about what to do with the feast days. And then it had been a custom in Judaism to have fasting before feast days or fasting after feast days. So sometimes people argue about which days were right for fasting. See, those aren't things we argue about, generally, although some people want to bring the feast days back up. Another thing that they had disputes about is what Christians should do about food that had been offered to an idol and then sold in the marketplace. And, of course, we're very familiar with one of their other disputes was circumcision, whether or not to be circumcised. So here's the key thing. In the New Testament times, they did not dispute the validity of the Ten Commandments. They did not dispute the validity of the Sabbath commandment, and they did not dispute the difference between clean and unclean meats. But those are things people dispute today that they try to read into this chapter. There's no evidence for disputes in matters of the Ten Commandments and the Sabbath and clean and unclean meats. And so, but when we're talking about feast days, food offered to idols, fasting, circumcision, they had all differences of opinion.
0: And I think if we go to Acts chapter 15, if you want to know the issues of the day, what the contention was about, Acts 15, the Jerusalem Council, I think clearly helps us understand what the issues were. And as you rightly said, the issue was never over the Ten Commandments. It was about these other things. So Romans 14 essentially then is not about any clear-cut statements that have to do with right or wrong, such as the Ten Commandments, but it has to do with disputable matters that that are related to a person's personal opinion. That's what Romans 14 is about. And Paul is very concerned about those who are weak in the faith and how they'll be affected when it comes to these issues of dispute, what's happening. And so we have to keep this in mind as we continue forward in our study of Romans 14. Let's go to Romans 14, verse 2. Mike, we're going to come over to you here with a question with regard to herbs and vegetables. Let's read verse 2. For one believes... And here he's now getting into the issues. For one believes he may eat all things, but he who is weak eats only vegetables. So, Mike, why is the man whose faith is weak only eating herbs and vegetables?
5: I'll make this as quick as I can. We're dealing here, this is particularly directed at the Gentile converts to Christianity. That they were used to, in their former pagan practices, eating meat that had first been offered to idols, very often. And there was, between in this group, there were those who thought it was okay to eat meat offered to idols. We could probably say that they were the ones who matured more in their understanding of the gospel and in their experience. In actual fact, about a year before Paul wrote Romans, he wrote to the Corinthians, and he told them there in 1 Corinthians 8, he said, an idol is nothing. It's a lump of wood or it's a lump of metal. And so there were those Gentile converts here in Rome who felt they could eat meat offered to idols. It wasn't a problem for them. They had no conscience qualms. They thought, it's nothing. Why should we go back to our old superstitions? Why should we be ruled by them? Well, I'm free in Christ. Not to sin, but in this particular instance, meant nothing. At the same time, on the other side of the coin, there were their counterparts, also former Gentiles, converted to Christianity. Their understanding was not as mature, and they felt troubled at the thought of eating food offered to an idol. And even if they abstained, they also felt troubled seeing somebody else, a more mature Christian, eating food offered to an idol. So it really caused some problems with them. So Paul is saying here in verse 2 of Romans 14, he said, let not him that eats despise him that eats not. He says, you that have a deeper understanding and a broader understanding, you know it's not a problem. Do that by all means. But don't look down and don't judge your other counterpart who's maybe not quite where you are. Give him a chance to grow. Give him a chance to get it all together. And so that's kind of the gist of this here. That's why later on I'll probably steal somebody's thunder. So
0: that's all right. Let me just ask Pastor Michael, did you want to add anything to that or you're fine? Okay, that's good. Well, so here the faith, the one whose faith is weak would avoid eating food offered to idols. But what would those who are strong in faith do? Would they do any differently? Let's go to 1 Corinthians 8, which was referenced earlier. 1 Corinthians 8, and we'll read verses 4 through 8. And then, Michael, we will come over to you here with a question. 1 Corinthians chapter 8, verses 4 through 8. This book was written just prior to the book of Romans, and Paul is addressing one of the contentious issues of the day. Romans, 1 Corinthians chapter 8, verses 4 through 8. Therefore, concerning the eating of things offered to idols, we know that an idol is nothing in the world and that there is no other God but one. For even if there are so-called gods, whether in heaven or on earth, as there are many gods and many lords, yet for us there is one God, the Father of whom are all things, and we for him, and one Lord Jesus Christ, through whom are all things and through whom we live. There is not in everyone that knowledge, for some with consciousness of the idol, until now eat it as a thing offered to an idol. Eat, and their conscience, being weak, is defiled. But food does not commend us to God, for neither if we eat are we the better, nor if we do not eat are we the worse. All right. So, Michael, why would a Christian whose mind was clear concerning the fact that idols were not gods at all have no trouble eating food offered to idols?
2: I think Pastor Mike kind of touched on this, but the person's conscience is clear. I mean, it has no spiritual bearing to them. They've seen through the guise of the idol and then the meat offered to that idol that's not a real God. And so he's, this is not a problem for me because this God doesn't exist. And therefore, that worship has no meaning or bearing on that individual.
0: Wouldn't the two different ways of handling the food offered to idols create some challenges?
2: Sure, of course. Is it my turn to answer that question as well? Okay. surely. One could belittle the other person by saying, you know what, you know, this offering, you eating that offering is a problem for me because you don't know any better. It's something that you need to understand that this means nothing. But their conscience hasn't been seared, so to speak, in that way to understand that this offering of the meat that they can eat, you know. So they become a stumbling block to their brothers and sisters that and it could go either way. The individual who's understands that they can't eat this offering of the idol, that's just where they are, you know. They can't in turn force the other person to necessarily abstain, you know. So there's this kind of like two-way stumbling block kind of path, if I could describe that that way.
0: Yeah. That makes sense. Fred, did you have anything else you wanted to add to that?
3: Well, I'll just say that if somebody came out of a lifestyle where they worshiped these idols, and when they ate food that had been offered as sacrifice to these idols, that was part of their worship. And so when they became a Christian, they would dread the thought of the old way reestablishing itself within them, and they would want to stay away from it. And so they would feel very strongly that it's not right to eat food offered to an idol. And then they would see another Christian whose attitude is, well, that idol's nothing anyway. This food's good for nutrition. I'm going to eat it. They would just say, how can you do that? And it would really be a problem. They would think they're doing wrong. And then the one who's eating it would say, you know, what's your problem, brother? This is good for food. This is good nutritionally. Forget that guy. You know it's nothing. And they just wouldn't have a very good understanding toward each other. The potential of judging one another is profound there.
0: Right, absolutely. Yeah, you know, you probably have run into individuals that have used Romans 14 to suggest that that only those vegetarians, those who eat no flesh, are weak, are considered weak Christians. Have you run into someone who thinks that? Or that this passage is used to eliminate the idea that there is no longer a distinction between clean and unclean foods. But what we've discovered, or what we've reviewed here, is that this chapter has nothing to do with any of that, but what to do with regard to food offered to idols, whether they can be eaten or whether they shouldn't be eaten. And of course, the other issue, as Pastor Fred just mentioned, is the issue regarding judging, how we judge one another, and that we shouldn't judge one another.
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8: 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But even more fascinating than their beauty is the way clouds work in our atmosphere.
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8: This is Science, Scripture, and Salvation, a Creation Radio Journal. I'm Chris O'Brien with the Institute for Creation Research. We can read about clouds throughout Scripture. We can find them in supernatural occurrences, used as object lessons, protection for the children of Israel, and in the second coming of the Lord Jesus Christ. And in our everyday lives, clouds do more for us than many people may imagine. Don't drift away. Stay tuned for the next 15 minutes as we surround ourselves with clouds and learn how this creation wonder is vital to our lives.
10: Dr. Raul Lopez is a retired research meteorologist with the National Oceanic and Atmospheric Administration.
9: You know, the more I think about clouds, I think they're a very important mechanism that God has put in his creation. Because really, without clouds, we would have a very different character to the world we live in. So clouds, you know, they look so nice and puffy, and then when you have storms, you see all the power, and that way they give a testimony to the wisdom of God and his power. But also when you look at what they do, it's even more awesome, because you see the wisdom there of God in assigning them a particular role that is basic to the maintenance of the atmosphere.
10: But before we discover some of the fascinating ways that clouds help us, it's important to know what they're made of and how they're formed. ICR atmospheric scientist Dr. Larry Vardaman.
11: Basically, clouds are a group of small droplets of water that have been condensed from the vapor. And we're talking hundreds of cloud droplets per cubic centimeter in the air in these clouds. And they're relatively small. They're on the order of a tenth of the diameter of a hair on your head. And they don't fall very fast. In fact, as the air rises in the atmosphere and the water vapor condenses out and it forms these droplets, the droplets will go up with the air as it rises.
10: And as the air rises, it continues to form new cloud droplets, which may turn into rain.
11: These cloud droplets form in the clouds and eventually will bump into each other, or raindrops will form on condensation particles, like salt particles that are in the cloud, and they will get big enough that they fall relative to the air and come down as rain. And they get as big as 7 millimeters in diameter, compared to a tenth of a diameter of a hair on your head. So there's an orders of magnitude difference in the size between the little cloud droplets and the raindrops that we experience at the ground coming out of a cloud.
10: Although rain is what we mostly think of when considering the benefits of clouds, Dr. Ed Holroyd, retired atmospheric scientist from the National Oceanic and Atmospheric Administration, says watering the Earth is not the only important job that clouds do.
12: Clouds are a significant part of the water cycle. The sun heats the ground and oceans, causing evaporation of water. The resulting water vapor acts as the atmosphere's most powerful greenhouse gas. Otherwise, this would be a totally frozen planet. As air cools by radiation or expansion, its capacity to hold water vapor decreases. When a dew point temperature is reached and exceeded by cooling, excess water is squeezed out in the form of clouds. If the air is warmed by compression or heating, clouds evaporate back to water vapor. Clouds and precipitation act as a safety valve in our atmosphere, preventing overheating of the surface. When the sun warms the ground sufficiently, clouds can form, which limit further heating. Cool downdrafts from afternoon and evening showers provide welcome relief after a hot day. This is part of the feedback design for our atmosphere that God has provided for the benefit of all creatures.
10: Dr. Lopez.
9: Basically, they're the agents of mixing up the atmosphere. See, it's like if you have a microwave oven, you're heating up the surface of your food, you see, by microwave. But when you have a convection oven, see, what you're doing is you're mixing the air inside, and that produces a greater effect. So in the atmosphere, what the clouds do is they act to balance the atmosphere. When it gets too hot in the surface, you see, it carries that heat. When it gets too moist, it carries that moisture. So they are like a one side of an engine. They're always taking things that are too dense, too condensed from an area and carry it to another. They do the same thing with particulates, you know, cleaning up the air. But one of the main roles is to maintain the parameters in the air that we breathe, you see, to a point that is comfortable. Otherwise, you'll get too hot, too moist. So that's, in essence, what the clouds do. And then, together with the general circulation, they are one branch of that circulation, and then the general circulation, the large-scale waves, they take what the clouds bring up and carry it out to the north or to the south, depending on where you have more heat, more humidity. So basically, they act like a balancing branch of the circulation.
10: Dr. Vardaman.
11: One of the biggest controls on the temperature on the Earth is the presence or absence of cloud. Clouds are very effective at absorbing radiation if it's in the infrared, or reflecting radiation if it's in the short wavelengths. And it has a dramatic effect upon how much heat or how much radiation is absorbed or reflected from the sun as it strikes the Earth. It's the clouds that control that a lot. And so clouds are very important in all kinds of processes. And God's design is built right into the natural laws by which they operate. And that's what science is doing, is discovering and utilizing the natural laws that God designed right from the very beginning.
10: As clouds keep the planet cooler during the day, the opposite is true at night. Dr. Lopez explains how nighttime clouds act like a blanket to insulate our atmosphere.
9: When it's very clear at night, see, you don't have the clouds intercepting the infrared radiation, and it gets very cold. But if it's cloudy, then it doesn't get as cold because they reflect back the infrared radiation. Similarly, you see, they act to, it's like a canopy, you see, that helps to protect us from, you know, very intense radiation.
10: We can see how important and necessary clouds are to life here on Earth. But also in Scripture, clouds were used by God for purposes other than maintaining the atmosphere. Dr. Vardaman.
11: Turns out that clouds are referred to in some very interesting places, particularly in Genesis and Exodus, and in Matthew and Revelation. And the thing that you find is that clouds are referred to whenever God is involved in appearing to people. Now, no man at any time has ever seen God, and one of the reasons for that is when he is evident or present, he is in a cloud. And well, also when the children of Israel were leaving Egypt to go into the promised land, God appeared to them in a pillar of fire by night and a cloud during the day. And if you remember also in the temple, God appeared there and there was smoke that filled the temple. Smoke is a type of cloud. It's a different kind of particles than rain, but it's the way God hides himself or covers himself.
10: Clouds also bring a certain excitement to Christians as we anticipate the return of Jesus Christ. Revelation 1:7 tells us, "Behold, he cometh with clouds, and every eye shall see him."
11: So when Christ comes back again, he will be coming in clouds. In fact, when John and the other disciples saw him leave, they saw him go away, and he disappeared into a cloud in the heaven. So it seems that the appearance of God and Jesus, who is God as well, it occurs in association with clouds, and it's a way in which God and Jesus appear and disappear from the sight of man. So to me, that's a very exciting relationship to the kind of clouds that I am more familiar with here on the earth, or water clouds. I don't know whether those clouds were made of water or it's some other characteristic. It doesn't say enough in Scripture to know exactly what the clouds are composed of, but it's a very intriguing concept.
10: Thus far, we've discovered the various ways that clouds protect us and our atmosphere, and how God has in the past and will in the future use them for special purposes. Now, let's focus on their beauty and color. Dr. Holroyd tells us how clouds treat us to some awesome visual effects.
12: Clouds can produce some very colorful arcs in the sky by splitting the colors in the light from the sun and moon. We are familiar with the rainbow, and occasionally see a second rainbow with reversed colors. When looking at a cloud deck from above, one in which there are relatively large cloud droplets, there is a white arc in the rainbow position, and that's sometimes called a fog bow. When flying above clouds or viewing lower broken clouds from a mountaintop, look where your shadow falls on the clouds. There will be a set of colored rings about that shadow called a glory. A red ring might be the main one visible, but there may be a weaker second and third red ring farther out from the center. The size of the rings is inversely related to the cloud droplet size, the smallest droplets. The same series of concentric rings may be seen around the sun or moon when viewed through a thin cloud. The colored rings are then called a corona. The same optics can create colorful edges of thin clouds known as iridescence. Such beautiful colors confirm that liquid droplets make up the clouds. Purity of colors indicates uniformity of droplet sizes.
10: And Dr. Vardaman says the splendor that we see in clouds should teach us that we have a loving creator.
11: The beauty of clouds is one evidence for a creator God, because scriptures

0: only talk about God's creative ability and his omnipotence and the power to create and sustain everything we see around us, but scriptures also talk about his love for us. And I think one of the illustrations of God's love is the provision of the beauty in the formation of clouds and the blue sky and the red sunsets and all the details that are instrumental in clouds. All this evidence, to me, shows the evidence of a loving God who cares so much for us individually that he provides this beauty to us.
1: However, as Dr. Vardaman points out, God showed his deepest love for us by giving us eternal life through his only begotten Son.
0: His greatest illustration of his love for us and provision for us is through the eternal life that we obtain through the salvation provided by Christ Jesus. So I would encourage anyone who is intrigued or attracted by the beauty of nature, particularly the atmosphere and clouds and so on, to consider the other aspect that God has provided through the beauty of his Son, the Lord Jesus Christ, who provides eternal life. And all we have to do is accept that free gift for the salvation that Christ provides through his death on the cross at Calvary. So to me, this is hand in hand. It's just natural. And once you have that salvation, you look around you and you give praise to God for what he's provided.
1: As our program comes to a close, we hope that you've been encouraged. It's our desire at ICR to show that the Bible can be trusted, both historically and scientifically, and to give facts that will build your faith. As Christians, we need to understand the scientific basis for our beliefs. We pray that this program will aid you in your discovery of science and the Bible. You know, most people aren't aware that today there are thousands of scientists that are convinced of the truth of biblical creation and not evolution. Our non-denominational ministry aims to restore and strengthen the Genesis foundations of the Christian faith. If you've enjoyed today's edition of Science, Scripture, and Salvation, a Creation Radio Journal, why not visit us on the web to find out more about the work of ICR? The address is www.icr.org. Again, www.icr.org. Science, Scripture, and Salvation, a Creation Radio Journal, is a production of ICR. For the Institute for Creation Research, I'm Chris O'Brien. Thanks for tuning in.

0: In the year 1831, biologist Charles Darwin began a fateful journey on the HMS Beagle. On that journey, Darwin formulated the controversial theory of evolution, which has impacted society down to this day.
1: Our goal is to punch holes in that theory, so I'd like to welcome you to
2: Sink the Beagle.
3: Fire one, Captain.
4: Way to go, Stan. Nice shot.
1: Well, there goes the HMS Beagle down below the billows of the ocean as we sink it with undeniably reliable information in scripture and science. And there goes a theory of evolution. I'm Stan Hudson.
4: I'm John Krulinski. Welcome you to another fun-filled episode of Sink the Beagle,
1: where we take a lighthearted look at those serious issues of creation, evolution, questions of origin, questions of future, of course, also relate to this subject. And John, the other day when we did another Sink the Beagle, you already accused me of having no rhythm.
4: Yes, and I want to further accuse you, Stan, of having no soul.
1: Oh,
4: you are a soulless creature, you are.
1: Come on.
4: No rhythm and soul.
1: Soul,
4: you,
1: baby.
4: I guess you are. You personify the blues.
1: Now, wait a minute. We're talking about, you know, usually we talk about semi-scientific subjects here, and are you saying that today we're going to talk about the soul?
4: Well, we're talking about the thing that science sort of fears to tread on because they don't really like this topic. And
1: they don't
4: really know quite what to do with it, because what has happened is that this word soul has really got some weird connotations, and it's often considered something like a scientist named Kenneth Miller, a biologist at Brown University, says that you really can't discuss the soul as a scientific subject. It's just not the right path to take.
1: Wait a minute now. Science has delved into every other aspect of religion, you know, certainly origins, and certainly not empiricism as they looked at the questions of where we came from.
4: Well,
1: but so you're saying this is just a little bit too tough a subject for them.
4: Yeah,
1: to tackle.
4: Well, things like you know, when you talk about virtue and you talk about meaning and purpose and you
1: morals.
4: Talk about morals and morality and
1: yes.
4: Science treads lightly there because they really can't measure those kinds of realities and they want to avoid the question.
1: A little harder.
4: But what
1: has
4: happened? You see, science starts losing credibility because if it can answer, it's the end all of all, and it can discover all the facts of where we came from and why we exist and what's going to happen after we die.
1: Yes.
4: There's always these areas which are gray. Science can't plunge into them, and so they try to like pretend they don't exist, and they're not really in the realm of discussion.
1: Metaphysics, religious people to talk about, and so forth. We on Sink the Beagle wish that they would leave the subject of origins also in that category, but they do willingly tread into that category as well. But, okay, so today we're talking about the soul, and whether we have one, ain't got one, or people are soulless like me.
4: Well, the best place, really a good place to start is maybe to start with our tour torpedo text and then develop what happened to it and then tie it all together in a neat little package. And
1: so soul, maybe something other than, let's say, a capacity for hipness.
4: Yeah.
1: Okay.
4: Yeah.
1: All right, let's take a look.
4: Like I say, you had no soul. You all blues, man. No, go ahead.
1: Well, let's take a look. And Genesis seems to be a logical place to look when we talk about what man is made of. This is Genesis 2:7. It says, "And the Lord God formed man of the dust of the ground and breathed into his nostrils the breath of life, and man became a living soul."
4: So when you look at that, the simple mathematics of it is dust plus breath equals soul.
1: Okay.
4: So it includes physical matter and whatever this
1: breath of life is
4: combined together cause a being, or some would say a human being.
1: Uh-huh. Some translations say a living. Right.
4: And so the correct way of saying it in the Bible would say that you are a soul, you don't have a soul. A soul is not a separate entity apart from your consciousness or apart from your being.
1: So there's not a... So you're saying the Bible says we are a soul, not have a soul, which makes sense if you think about the shipwreck of Paul in the book of Acts, where it says so many souls on board the ship.
4: Yeah, or Ezekiel says the soul that sinneth, it shall die. It's talking about the person.
1: Yes. Okay, talking about the person.
4: And we even use it today that way. We don't think of it. We say, oh, that poor soul got hit by a truck.
1: Right.
4: You know?
1: Right.
4: But we are using it properly, or at least what I'd say more accurately, in a biblical framework.
1: Mm-hmm. Okay.
4: So, but something happened to that idea.
1: Okay. Well, at some point, we have shifted as a culture, as a world, it seems like, from the common understanding of people being a soul to people having a soul. And where did that come from?
4: Well, basically, it's pagan in origin, probably most strongly manifested in Greek dualistic philosophy.
1: Greek
4: in other words,
1: dualism, yes.
4: Greek dualism began to think that you have a consciousness or an existence apart from your material or physical being.
1: Ah.
4: Apart from having hands and noses and teeth and,
1: there's something
4: and
1: else.
4: Whiskers,
1: well,
4: you have this spiritual essence that isn't containable or measurable or capturable, so to speak.
1: So substance was looked upon as being sort of negative and yucky.
4: Bad.
1: And looking at you, John, I could kind of get where they
4: substance,
1: got that.
4: Yeah.
1: Okay, but I mean decaying and falling apart, and substance is bad.
4: You're farther down the decay route than me, pal.
1: Okay, and moving on. And so that which is of like the spirit of the man was like the better parts, the higher thoughts, the more noble things.
4: Yeah, even Plato recognized that, you know, my body likes to do a few things.
1: Yes.
4: And so he developed this idea where it used to be lust, used to be the cravings, the highest form of love, but he kind of even took that to we call it Platonic dualism. I mean, Platonic love is without a love that doesn't involve physical intimacy.
1: Okay.
4: It's a love of souls, kind of almost. Where
1: kind of an agape kind of love?
4: Well, not agape.
1: No,
4: because agape can involve the physical.
1: Okay.
4: And it was rare. And it was, actually, agape is the idea of the higher lifting of lower. It's more principled love.
1: Mm-hmm. And then feelings.
4: Than feelings.
1: Okay.
4: But this here took the idea of lust and kind of elevated it out of the gutter,
1: mm-hmm.
4: and then tried to apply it to our soul. And ever since Greek dualism really kind of captured both Western, and it was sort of embedded in the pagan Eastern world already.
1: Okay.
4: You know, not too far off of Hinduism.
1: But
4: in some respects.
1: But what you're suggesting is that this common view of what makes man himself was that he was physically kind of an animal.

0: not really different from a beast physically, but inside of him
1: was a soul,
0: was something divine, something from the gods, or something that was better and purer, I guess.
1: And that could have an existence apart from the physical.
0: Oh, okay.
1: And so when you died, they always assumed that your soul had could not be killed.
0: Had a place to go, whether a good place or a bad place, I suppose,
1: and
0: depending upon judgment.
1: Yeah, those things have permeated mm-hmm. our culture.
0: Okay.
1: And it's actually manifested itself in some respects. Even we talk about evolutionists, and
0: yes.
1: this is a show on evolution and creation.
0: Yes.
1: Stephen Jay Gould, we often refer to him because he was sort of the father or the spokesman for evolution.
0: For evolution, sure.
1: All through the 1980s and 90s, starting uh-huh. in the 70s. Up into 2000, he finally passed away not too many years ago.
0: Mm-hmm.
1: And he, toward the end of his life, you know, instead of being antagonistic toward creationists or people who believed in the spiritual realms of existence,
0: right,
1: developed. I read an article of his called "Equal Magisterium."
0: Okay.
1: Where he basically says, you know, science, and evolutionary science in particular, is really the source you get to understand truth. And what he meant there is the facts of our existence, the facts of reality of
0: sure.
1: life, you know. And but he says he then in that threw a bone to spiritual type people, saying we don't deal. Those are areas of faith.
0: Right.
1: Now, those are the soul is the area of faith, not
0: right.
1: the area of fact. Therefore, we're not going to mess with it. Religion, you guys have the area of belief.
0: Yeah,
1: and
0: the
1: faith
0: of the non facts.
1: Of the non facts.
0: Yeah, religious people deal with non facts. We scientists believe in facts. And the problem is science has been so degraded that now science is basically all that is natural is what we study, which is another way of saying atheism. Science is really teaches and practices atheism in the sense that it looks at the universe as though there were no God.
1: Now, the sad thing is that there are religious people who embrace that.
0: Right.
1: You have actually the former Pope, John Paul II,
0: yes.
1: wrote about that.
0: Yes.
1: And he is basically what we call here on Sink the Beagle a theistic evolutionary person.
0: That's right.
1: He believes that God created
0: yeah.
1: and that evolution is the process by which God has manipulated the material world.
0: But he said that we will not give up the position that God instantaneously and in a special creation made the human soul. And somewhere along the line in the ancient history of man, there were these ukuk kind of Neanderthal type cavemen coming along and developing and growing and evolving. God was doing that process. They say that's okay, but the day came when they needed this clarity, this higher sense, this moral, all the things we talked about earlier.
1: And so God said, hey, there's a monkey that looks like me. I think I'll give it a soul.
0: And bingo, the soul part was the part that was the image of God. So
1: yeah.
0: that was a special creation. And so they kind of try to have, you know, kind of feed in both worlds, evolution, creation. But here's where creation comes in. It makes the human soul. And again, here's this continued view of the soul as being sort of a little bit of a divine, kind of a divine spark or something that,
1: yeah.
0: that God has injected
1: that reflects
0: the animals
1: him.
0: Here.
1: And therefore, that's why they want to say you have this dual magisterium. You have two
0: mm-hmm.
1: sources of truth. You
0: right.
1: have the area of faith,
0: okay.
1: which belongs in the churches, the
0: right.
1: priests, and the religions,
0: the
1: and it's not real, the non-facts, and the areas of facts, which means that's science, and we'll tell
0: science
1: you exactly what
0: science.
1: You should think.
0: If you want a fact, come to us.
1: We'll tell you what to think. They'll tell you what to believe.
0: What to feel.
1: What to feel. And so that is how you have...
0: Don't turn to them to think.
1: But most of the time, though, when you do talk to science, the one subjects that start getting a little bit sticky is when you talk with about the concepts of soul
0: right.
1: or spiritual realities. As soon as you... Because your mind is such a wonderful thing, you can think beyond just facts
0: mm-hmm.
1: because you were made in the image of God. You were given reason. But they like to stick with only the stuff they can measure and quantify and qualify. And so you start
0: mm-hmm.
1: tend to be raising a little bit of ire on them.
0: I think, therefore I am.
1: But the Christian doesn't respond like that.
0: Oh.
1: The Christian says, God is, therefore I think.
0: I like that.
1: God is the Logos. He is in the beginning
0: yes.
1: was the Word, the
0: yes.
1: rationale and all
0: in
1: that.
0: In him we live and breathe and have our being. We are being maintained continually by him, and that is sort of that life source that that Scripture talks about we receive from God. And it doesn't say, does it, John, that a soul goes to a place to burn forever if he's been evil? Is there something about
1: that? The soul that sinneth, it dies, the Bible says. It doesn't mean it lives on and is tortured forever and ever.
0: Yeah, doesn't live at a lower rate, you know, or something.
1: Or a lesser existence.
0: For those, you know, God so loved the world that whoever believes in him should not perish, but have, other option, everlasting life.
1: It's the opposite.
0: Yeah.
1: And so the opposite of everlasting life is no life.
0: No life.
1: Eternal no life.
0: Yep. Perish.
1: And so when you ever get into a debate, or if you do get into a debate with someone who is from the other side of the track, so to speak, as far as their understanding of what it means to be human, what it means to be, instead of thinking that some soul is already in the room looking down on you, or weird kind of creepy thoughts, you know, the reality is that someone who has died is dead and gone.
0: Yep.
1: And you just have to live when the believer lives for God, and
0: God can he can reconstitute those people, though, right? At the resurrection, why would there be a resurrection if we're already somewhere else in sort of an ethereal,
1: existence.
0: Cloudy, you know, force?
1: Ooh.
0: Yeah, floating along,
1: floating around.
0: Scripture already says we're going to get a new body, so why would we need to, you know, have to come back to a resurrection? God, Jesus comes back to this world so that where he is, we may be. John 14.
1: Yeah, we're not there yet.
0: We're not there yet. Souls are not some other place. The soul that sinneth shall die. Lazarus, our friend, sleepeth. It looks like we're in a sleep state when Jesus comes back to this world.
1: Well, if we have perished, because if you're alive and remain till his coming, you don't precede those who are resurrected.
0: That's right.
1: So we want you to be able to embrace the idea of a loving God.
0: Yes.
1: Who has made you for relationship with himself, and you are a soul
0: you
1: and a being
0: a
1: that,
0: soul.
1: That matters to him.
0: Created in God's image.
1: And we hope you find this truth each week as you tune in to Sink the Beagle.
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4: This is Healthy Living, featuring Dr. Ken Cooper, founder of the Cooper Aerobics Center in Dallas, Texas. Looking for a motto for your exercise routine? Try this: walk the dog, even if you don't have one. Here's Dr. Cooper.
5: Well, we know that exercising regularly can reduce the deaths of heart attacks. Does it prolong your life? The studies conducted here at the Cooper Institute over the past several years have shown clearly that if you just walk 2 miles in 30 minutes three times a week, or much slower, 2 miles in 40 minutes, do that five times a week, it has the potential of prolonging your life by at least 6 years. Are we the only ones to show that? No. An article published recently from Norway followed some 2,000 healthy men, 40 to 60 years of age, for 20 years, and they found that the more fit an individual is, the lower his risk of dying from all causes, but particularly cancer and coronary heart disease. If you add a good diet to that, they were way ahead, and even small improvements of fitness were associated with a significantly lower risk of death and prolongation of life. It doesn't take that much. Get out there, as I've said so many times, walk that dog, whether you have one or not. It not only will reduce deaths from all causes, it will prolong your life.
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0: things whatsoever ye would that men should do to you, do ye even so to them.
1: What do your eyes say about your generosity? Hi, I'm Rob West with today's Faith and Finance Minute. In Matthew 6, Jesus says, "The eye is the lamp of the body." In his day, a healthy eye wasn't about good vision. It described a generous spirit. An evil eye, on the other hand, referred to someone stingy or greedy. Proverbs 28 carries the same warning. 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
3: Now a look at your morning weather on Bakersfield Christian Talk Radio. Intermittent clouds today with a high near 70 and lows around 53. Sunny tomorrow with a high of 75 and lows around 53. For your Friday, partly sunny with a high near 71 and lows around 56. And for Saturday, sunny with a high near 80 and lows around 58. That's your morning weather on Bakersfield Christian Talk Radio.
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7: I want to focus in this lecture, number 12, first on the Master and then on his disciples. And I'd like to start out by talking to you about the appearance of the Master. That, by that I mean, what did Jesus look like? Well, if you read the gospel record, you don't find any description of him per se. But I'd like to tell you some opinions, at least, in the early Christian church and then down through the ages. There were two basic positions in the early Christian church regarding Jesus. One position was that Jesus was not physically attractive, and the scripture that was quoted to support that perspective was the prophet Isaiah. You may remember that gospel prophet, 700 years before Messiah was born, said that he had no form or comeliness that we should desire him. In other words, according to the prophet, people would not be attracted to him simply because of his physical appearance. The prophet would also go on to speak about his sufferings and death. So one position in the early Christian church was that Jesus was not physically attractive. The other opinion was that he was the most handsome person who'd ever lived. And they quoted a text too from Psalm 45, which said, "You are the most excellent of men." The question is, was that speaking

about his physical appearance or his character? Well, those were the two opinions in the early Christian church. There was a letter found called the Letter of Lentulus, supposedly written to the Roman Senate. And it describes Jesus. Now, it has by many been discounted as spurious. In other words, it's not considered authentic. But it does represent, even if it's a fake document, it represents an opinion of early times regarding what Jesus looked like. So I'd like you to just take a look at it with me, because you will notice as we look at this together that it has definitely affected the pictures that people have painted of Jesus through the ages. According to this letter of Lentulus, there has appeared here in our time and still lives here a man of great power named Jesus Christ. The people call him a prophet of truth and his disciples the Son of God. Well, this is obviously talking about Jesus of Nazareth, right? And then comes this description. He raises the dead and cures the sick. He is, description now, in stature, a man of middle height and well proportioned. He was well built. Well, that makes sense. He was a carpenter. Worked with wood. He wasn't just a frail little fellow. He wasn't a giant, but he wasn't a dwarf. He was middle height and he was well built. But then the description of Lentulus goes on. He has a venerable face of a sort to arouse both fear and love in those who see him. By the way, that doesn't answer whether he was good looking or not, but just striking. But then it goes on. His hair is the color of ripe chestnuts, smooth almost to the ears, but above them waving and curling with a slight bluish radiance, and it flows over his shoulders. So at least according to this letter, he had long waving hair, wavy hair, dark. What's the color of chestnuts?

these pictures of Jesus with a kind of a beard that's kind of parted at his chin? His eyes are expressive and brilliant. You say to me, Dr. Morris, is that what he looked like? I have no idea. But that, you look at some of the pictures of Jesus and you'll see him with the long hair and center part and kind of reddish complexion and little parting of his beard here. You say, well, whether it's true or not, it certainly impacted the portrayal of him in years that followed. In the Middle Ages, Jesus was portrayed in a different way. It changed from early in the Middle Ages, but primarily in the Middle Ages, Jesus was portrayed as suffering and dying, or perhaps as a helpless baby. But most of the time he looked weak, emaciated, not particularly attractive to look at, rather flimsy is the picture that you see in the Middle Ages. And what's the picture that people present in terms of the physical appearance of Christ today? If you see Jesus of Nazareth or the new movie Jesus or maybe some of the portrayals of the Gospel of Matthew, what kind of picture do you see of Jesus presented a modern picture today? It's kind of an attempt to be realistic, isn't it? What a 30-year-old carpenter would look like from that part of the world. Ruddy complexion. Long hair, generally, center part. But I want to suggest to you in this lecture that actually what Jesus looked like is relatively insignificant. What's more important is the character of Jesus. And this is summed up in one verse. The character of Jesus is summarized in one text that many of you perhaps memorized in a Bible class or Vacation Bible School. It's in the Gospel of Luke, chapter 2. And I'm going to start saying it, and some of you would be able to finish it. It says, "And Jesus increased in wisdom and stature and favor with God and..." Now, if you look at that, what you see is balance. Jesus increased in wisdom, intellectually. Jesus increased in stature, physically. He grew strong, physically. In favor with God, what's that? Spiritually. And in favor with man, what's that? Socially. If you look at that one text, you find a picture of perfect balance. Jesus. You know, they say there are some people who are so heavenly minded, they're no earthly good. Not Jesus. Some people who are so devoted to developing themselves physically that they're going to hell spiritually. Not Jesus. Balance. That's much more important than what he looked like, isn't it? But I want to actually focus in this lecture more on the disciples, because we'll be looking more at the master. And I want us to look at this group of the 12 and then look at some of their personalities, and hopefully as we do so, we might see ourselves there somewhere. As we begin to look at this group of the 12, there are several things that really impress us. Firstly, they were young. I don't know how old they were, perhaps from late teens, into their early 30s. That may sound old to some of you, but it doesn't sound old to me. Basically, a group of young people. Second thing that impresses us about these 12, now, Jesus had many disciples, but he specifically called 12 to be his close followers. Second thing that impresses us is that their backgrounds were diverse. They were from different settings. And we'll talk about some of that in this lecture. You've got fishermen and tax collectors and zealots, educated and perhaps less educated. They were young, their backgrounds were diverse, and it becomes very apparent that their motives were mixed. They surely weren't perfect. If you think you have to be perfect to follow Jesus, just wait, listen to the lecture. They weren't perfect. Mixed motives. We'll discover some of their flaws
as we look at their personality.

I would like you to get acquainted with them, though. This is in Matthew's record. If you have a copy of the scriptures with you, look in Matthew chapter 10. And you'll find one of the three lists of the disciples. Matthew has a list, Mark and Luke. Matthew chapter 10, beginning with verse 2. First, a man named Simon. Jesus gave him the name Peter, or Cephas, but his name was Simon. Who's the next person on the list? Andrew. And that was Simon Peter's brother, right? Who else do you have in Matthew? James. And his brother John. You got two Jameses, but this is James, son of Zebedee, his brother John. Philip, right? Who's a fellow by the name of Bartholomew? Who's next on Matthew's list? Thomas, okay? Also known as Didymus. Both of those, Thomas is not really a name. In Hebrew, Toma means twin, which is what Didymus means in Greek. So he was just called the twin. You say, where was his twin? I don't know. But there's Thomas, and who's next? Matthew. Well, we know about Matthew. This is his account that we're taking the list from. Matthew had another name, by the way. You might want to jot that down. What was his other name? Levi. Matthew Levi. It was not uncommon for them to have several names, as we'll find out. There was another James, son of Alphaeus, to differentiate him from James, the brother of John. And who else? Fellow by the name of Thaddeus. If you have a King James version, you'll find in some texts it will say that was actually his surname, Thaddeus. His first name was Lebbaeus. Lebbaeus. So there's another name floating around. He's called something else by Luke. Gets a bit complicated. And then there's Simon. Matthew calls him Simon the Zealot. And who's the last one on the list? By the way, in our next lecture, we'll discover that there's something so significant about this group of the 12 that after Judas defects and hangs himself, they have to find a replacement. What was it about this number 12? Had to find something important about it, because you've got the number 12, don't you? Well, we'll talk about that in the next lecture, because you've got 12 gates to the city, and the redeemed is 12 times 12,000, 144. So there's something there. They can't just be the 11. They choose a replacement. Now, you look at that list in Matthew, and you'll find a few variations. Let me just look at a few questions with you about this list. There's a problem with number 6 on your list, Bartholomew. You know what the problem is? There's no record of him ever being called as a disciple, but he's on the list. So who is he? Well, he's listed right after Philip. And Philip has a friend that he brings to Jesus. He's given another name in John's gospel, Nathanael. And I happen to believe that that's Bartholomew's other name. I have no idea why one calls him Nathanael, the other Bartholomew. Maybe he just liked the name better. But there's no other reference to Bartholomew, though he was one of the 12. But it speaks of the disciple Nathanael. And then there's this fellow Thaddeus, also called Lebbaeus, and he's not mentioned by Luke. You know what Luke calls him? I have no doubt it's the same person. I'm sure they got the list right, but they just put a different Judas. Well, I could understand with the problems they had with the other Judas that I might go by Thaddeus, you know. But apparently he had another name, Thaddeus, Lebbaeus, Judas. We'll find that one of the people chosen as a potential to replace Judas also was called Joseph, also called Barsabbas, and was it Justice? He had three names, so apparently not that uncommon. And then Simon the Canaanite is also called Simon the, remember back to one of our other lectures? Simon the Zealot. So a few variations. The most complex one would probably be Thaddeus, also called Lebbaeus and Judas, and the fact that Bartholomew is not referenced anywhere, but I've no doubt that that's actually Nathanael. But I want to look in this lecture at the personalities of some of them. Maybe you'll see yourself somewhere in the story. So, let's start with the one that always appears at the top of each of the lists. And it's

0: kind of remarkable that he would appear at the top of the list, because he's the one who makes the biggest mess. Simon Peter. So help me now. What do we know about the personality of Simon Peter? Anyone, what do you know about his personality? What's that? He's a leader. Okay, absolutely. He's a natural leader. Sometimes he leads before he thinks. But he's natural. Okay, let's go, folks. Where are we going? He's just a natural leader. He's very outspoken. One time he goes up on the Mount of Transfiguration. Jesus takes him and James and John, and Moses and Elijah appear. And Mark says that Peter didn't really know what he's saying, but he has to say something. So he says, let's build three little booths here. One for Jesus, and he's not even thinking. One for Moses. And even Mark says he didn't know what he was talking about here. But he has something to say. Unfortunately, he also has something to say by the fireside when Jesus is being tried, doesn't he? When he blasphemes and says, I don't even know who Jesus is. Puts his foot in his mouth and runs out of there wishing that he would die. But there's something about Peter, and that is apparently, even though he's denied Jesus, just like Judas did, that he loves Jesus in his heart and he repents. And when Jesus calls him back to be a disciple, you know how many times he asks Peter, do you love me, Peter? Guess how many times? How many times did he deny Jesus? Do you love me, Peter? Do you love me? Do you love me? That was painful for Peter, but I'd rather be asked three times than rejected, wouldn't you? This natural leader who goes on to speak with great power at Pentecost, Simon Peter. Some of us here would probably see ourselves in his personality. Oh, I shouldn't have said that. Spoke before I thought. But Jesus intentionally calls Peter as one of his disciples. What about his brother? You know, they say that sometimes siblings are two peas out of the same pod. You've done some reading of the gospel record. Would you say that Peter and Andrew had the same personality or different personalities? If you read the gospel record, Andrew is much more reserved than his brother. That's probably a good word to describe him. If you were to write down outspoken and natural leader for Peter, you'd probably write down reserved for Andrew. Of course, he had a hard time saying anything, you know. He'd open his mouth to say something and his brother had already said something. So it was probably pretty challenging for him. But actually, the more that you learn about Andrew, the more you're drawn to him. I want you to notice something very interesting. I want you to write down these three texts, and I want you to look at these texts about Andrew with me, and I want you to notice what they have in common. Let's start in John chapter 1, verse 41. In fact, just write these three texts down if you would. John 1, 41, John 6, 8 and 9, and John 12, 20 to 22. Did you get those? John 1, 41, John 6, 8 and 9, and John 12, 20 to 22. Let's look in John 1, 41 first. And as soon as you see what they have in common, you tell me. It's a wonderful characteristic of this reserved disciple. John 1:41 says, the first thing Andrew did, the first thing after what? Well, he found Jesus with John, brother of James. The first thing he did was do what? Go get his brother and say, you've got to come meet Jesus. That's the first thing that Andrew did. Take a mental note of that and go over with me to John chapter 6. John chapter 6, verses 8 and 9. There was no food to feed the 5,000. Another of his disciples, Andrew, spoke up. Here's a boy with five small barley loaves and two small fish. But how far will they go among so many? Here's somebody. All right, remember that and go to John 12 now, beginning with verse 20. John 12, verse 20. Now there were some Greeks among those who went up to the worship at the feast. They came to Philip, who was from Bethsaida in Galilee, with the request, Sir, we would like to see Jesus. Philip went to tell Andrew, and Andrew and Philip, in turn, told Jesus. Do you notice anything about Andrew? He's always bringing people to Jesus, isn't he? He's not as outspoken as his brother, but he's always bringing people to Jesus. His own brother, a little boy, some Greeks right before Jesus is crucified who would like to see Jesus. The more that you learn about Andrew, the more you're attracted to him, I think, reserved though he was.
1: 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This was part one of the series. Tune in next time to hear the conclusion.

0: 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We hope the episode shared today has been uplifting. 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Until next time, remember to keep Jesus, the true Word of Life, by your side.
1: I don't think you'll be surprised to hear that Irma Bombeck was one of my favorite philosophers in life. Hi, I'm Chuck Swindoll. Listen to this great truth. She once wrote, "I always knew that raising kids, if you did it right, could eventually impair you from living a normal life." This wise woman goes on to say, "Motherhood is definitely not a job for sissies." And how right she is. There's no other task which is, at the same time, so thankless, yet so rewarding. No other task which consumes all you have to give it. And it's still not enough, by the way. So, God bless you, mothers.
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3: This is John MacArthur with another edition of Portraits of Grace. A popular bumper sticker reads, "He who dies with the most toys wins." Well, that was the philosophy of the rich fool in Luke 12. He thought that amassing possessions was the key to happiness. But if I may paraphrase, God said to him, "You fool, tonight you're going to die, and then everything you've hoarded all will go to someone else." That's how it is for those who amass wealth for themselves and neglect God. As one who loves God, you must shun worldliness and pursue righteousness. And then you'll know the satisfaction that comes from pleasing Him. Make that your priority as you face the challenge of each new day. This is John MacArthur, looking forward to bringing you more Portraits of Grace.

0: 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Let's begin Topic 3, Problem with Preterism.
1: Welcome back to End Time Insights. I'm Steve Wahlberg, and you are listening to a regular 15-minute Bible prophecy program whose purpose is to examine very carefully, as with a magnifying glass, prophetic issues from God's Word that affect us all. Today's subject, I've chosen to call it The Problem with Preterism. If you would like more information on this subject and many others, I would encourage you to go to my website. Let's start out with a prayer and ask God to take this program and bless it. Dear Father, in the name of Jesus, we just pray that you will use this program, use my lips, use our Bible study to touch people's hearts, and that truth may advance around the world. In Jesus' name we pray. Amen. Okay, here we go. Preterism. The word springs from the prefix pre, referring to the past, preterism. It is really a system of interpretation which applies major prophetic sections of the New Testament, such as Matthew 24, Luke 17, Mark 13, 2 Thessalonians 2, and especially the book of Revelation. It applies these sections to the past, especially to events in and around 70 AD. What happened in 70 AD? That is the great historical date for the terrible destruction of Jerusalem by Roman armies led by Prince Titus. This entire detail by Jewish historian Josephus, he was right there, he was an eyewitness. In fact, he even said that for 7 years up until its final destruction, he said there was a crazy man that was running up and down the streets shouting out, a voice from the east, a voice from the west, a voice from the four winds, a voice against Jerusalem. The Roman armies finally broke through the walls, came inside the city, and a bloody slaughter began. They burned the temple to the ground and killed approximately 1 million Jews. It was a horrible event. So how does this tie in with prophecy and with preterism? Preterism sees 70 AD and those horrifying events as the fulfillment of the end of the world prophecies described in the New Testament. Let me give you an example. In Matthew 24, verse 6, Jesus said, "You shall hear of wars and rumors of wars." And then he said, "All these things must come to pass, but the end is not yet." And preterists would apply this end exclusively to the end of the Jewish world. In Matthew 24, verse 13, Jesus said, "He that shall endure to the end, the same shall be saved." Again, they would apply that to 70 AD and the end of the Jewish dispensation. In Matthew 24, verse 27, Jesus said, "As the lightning comes out of the east and flashes even to the west, so shall also the coming of the Son of Man be." And preterists would apply that coming that Jesus was describing there to his coming in judgment upon Jerusalem in 70 AD. I've got a book in front of me called Last Day Madness, written by best-selling author Gary DeMar. I think it's safe to say that Gary is one of the leading spokesmen for preterism today. This book was published in 1999 by American Vision. I've read the whole book. You know, I wanted to really understand what preterism is teaching, and I've analyzed it. And let me just share with you some of the things that I found. On page 70, Gary comes out very plainly, and he tells us that the end, described in Matthew 24, refers to the end exclusively of the Jewish age. On page 71, he refers to Matthew 24, verse 27, and just comes right out and says that that coming that Jesus described like lightning flashing from one part of heaven to the other, he applies that definitely to 70 AD. Back on page 70, Gary says that all of Matthew 24 is really behind us. And on page 158, he comes right out and says that there are no signs that a Christian can really look at today that point forward toward a soon return of Jesus Christ. Now, what is the basis for this interpretation of applying all of Matthew 24 and the book of Revelation and other prophecies entirely to the past? To be fair, preterists would say their reason for doing this is the Word of God, especially the texts that deal with the whole issue of time. This really is the crux of the preterist issue. There are a lot of scriptures in the New Testament that do talk about time in reference to the return of Christ. And let me just share some of them that are quoted over and over again in Gary's book. In James 5, verse 8, the Bible says, "Be patient, establish your hearts, for the coming of the Lord is near." 1 Peter 4:7 says, "The end of all things is at hand." Hebrews 10:37, the Bible says, "Yet in a little while he that shall come will come and will not tarry." Revelation 1 verse 3 says, "The time is at hand." And chapter 22 verse 20, Jesus himself says, "Surely I come quickly." Gary has an appendix in his book called God Can Tell Time, and he quotes these scriptures, and as I've read this, it's become very clear to me that the basis, or at least one of the most important arguments in behalf of preterists, or this is what they use, is that all of these verses, near, at hand, a little while, quickly, Gary says these words and these phrases mean exactly that. In other words, from the perspective of those people who first read these different New Testament letters, to them, when the Bible said that the coming of Jesus was near, it was at hand, it would be in a little while, Gary would say that the only way to make sense of these statements is to take them literally, that for those people living back then, the coming of Jesus was near in a little while, from a human perspective. And then, therefore, Gary would apply these things to 70 AD. And Gary would definitely say that a near and in hand and quickly certainly cannot mean hundreds of years, especially 2,000 years. And so according to preterists, there really is no future second coming of Jesus Christ at all. According to preterists, the second coming of Jesus is really like a ship that has already set sail 2,000 years ago. And they would say that Christians who still look to the future for a future return of Christ, really, they've missed the big boat, because a little while, at hand, and quickly, those verses all apply to things that were fulfilled quickly from a human perspective.

0: in 70 AD. You're listening to Steve Wahlberg. This is End Time Insights, and I would like to respectfully disagree with Gary DeMar and the preterist position, and I'm about to tell you why. And I want to do it right from the Bible by looking at three sections. The first section I want to look at is in the Old Testament in Haggai. In chapter 1, verse 1, the scripture says, in the second year of Darius the king. So this book was written during the Persian period. The margin of my Bible says it was approximately the year 520 BC. This was written after the Babylonian captivity. The Jews had returned, and it was time for them to rebuild their temple. Now, the key text is in chapter 2, verses 6, 7, and 9. In verse 6, the scripture says, "For thus says the Lord of hosts, yet once it is a little while, and I will shake the heavens and the earth, and the desire of all nations shall come." Now, this is obviously a prophecy about a coming Messiah, the coming of Jesus Christ. And as you really analyze this, my point is here that Haggai uses the phrase a little while, and it says, in a little while, the desire of all nations shall come. According to preterism, a little while means exactly that, just a short time. But if we let this scripture interpret scripture when it comes to Bible prophecy, here we have a prediction of the Messiah coming in a little while, but how much was a little while? According to Haggai, a little while meant over 500 years. So a little while here is from God's perspective, not man's perspective. The second section I want to look at is Hebrews 12 in the New Testament, and this chapter very clearly talks about the great day, a literal day when God came down on Mount Sinai and he shook the heavens and the earth. And this was not a figurative coming of God, but this was very real. In verse 21, the Bible says, "So terrible was the sight that Moses said, I exceedingly fear and quake." Now in verse 26, and here's the key passage, verse 26 says, "Whose voice then shook the earth, but now he has promised, saying, yet once more I shake not the earth only, but also heaven." Now look closely at this. When it says, "whose voice then shook the earth," this is talking about the past on Mount Sinai when God literally came down with thunder and lightning and an earthquake and a trumpet. The people saw God's power. But then verse 26 says, "but now he has promised, saying, yet once more I will shake and the earth." Now, this is a quote from Haggai chapter 2. Now, when you really analyze this, what is happening? In Haggai's prophecy, it said, in a little while, the desire of all nations would come. And that really meant 500 years until the coming of Jesus. And then Hebrews quotes Haggai saying that the shaking part, that is still in the future. That God will yet still once more shake the earth, not only the earth, but also the heavens. And so this is evidence number two, that a little while meant 500 years to the coming of the Messiah, and then it continues on past the New Testament writing to a future time when God will literally, just like on Mount Sinai, shake the heavens and the earth. Okay, now the last section I want to look at is from 2 Peter chapter 3. In verse 3, Peter talks about the last days. And then in verse 4, he said that some people would say, "Where is the promise of his coming?" In other words, here are people who do not believe in a future return of Christ. In verse 5, he said, "For this they willingly are ignorant of, that by the word of God the heavens were of old, and the earth standing out of the water and in the water, whereby the world that then was being overflowed with water perished." Now here it's talking about the flood, a literal, real, global flood that destroyed the world by water back in Noah's day. And then verse 7 says, "But the heavens and the earth which are now by the same word are kept in store, reserved unto fire, against the day of judgment and perdition of ungodly men." Now here Peter is very clear. He goes back to a worldwide global flood that did happen, and then he says in verse 7 that there will be also a future destruction by fire. Now verse 8 to me is really the crucial text. Verse 8 says, "But beloved, be not ignorant of this one thing." And it's my conviction, and I say this sincerely and honestly, it's my conviction that this one thing is where preterism fails. Peter said, this one thing that we need to know is that one day is with the Lord as 1,000 years, and 1,000 years is like a day. Now, the New Testament was written 2,000 years ago, but to God, that was just 2 days ago. So to God, words like shortly, quickly, and at hand, from his perspective, can still be a short time, a little while. Now then verse 9 describes the reason for the delay, and notice it talks about a very real, global, fiery day of the Lord. I'm quoting, "The Lord is not slack concerning his promise, as some men count slackness, but he is long-suffering to usward, not willing that any should perish, but that all should come to repentance." Now here's the key. "But the day of the Lord will come as a thief in the night, in which the heavens shall pass away with a great noise, and the elements shall melt with fervent heat. The earth also and the works that are therein shall be burned up." Now really, did this happen in 70 AD? Preterists will say yes, but my Bible says no. Peter said that a global flood destroyed the world by water, literally, and he also says literally there will be a global cleansing by fire of the Lord. But the good news is, in verse 13 and 14, Peter says, "Nevertheless, according to his promise, we are looking for new heavens and a new earth, wherein dwells righteousness." And then he says, "Beloved, look for such things." And so as we finish this program, I appeal to you to believe 2 Peter chapter 3 and to keep looking. According to the Bible, the return of Jesus and the day of the Lord is not a boat behind us that took place in 70 AD, but rather it's a flight ahead of us. And even though time has gone on for 2,000 years, from God's perspective, it's just a little while, it is still near. The end will come, the fire will fall, but praise the Lord, there is a new earth coming, so let's not miss our flight.
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2: 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Join our hosts, Gary Gibbs and John Bradshaw, speakers for the Amazing Facts Ministry, as they now open the Bible and discuss themes that affect your life today. Stay tuned, because the next 15 minutes will deepen your understanding of God's Word.
3: Hi, friends, and welcome again to Bible Talk, where we talk about what the Bible has to say to us today. I'm John Bradshaw, and with me again is Gary Gibbs. Hi, Gary.
4: Hi, John. Last program, we were talking about baptism and whether it is necessary or not.
3: And what we discovered is that in the Bible, Jesus strongly recommends baptism. He says, "He that believeth and is baptized will be saved. The one that believeth not won't be saved." Being baptized is an expression of our love relationship with Jesus Christ. And if we delight to do his will, then we'll be baptized, no doubt about it.
4: In fact, if I heard you correctly, it was even a notch up from a strong recommendation. It's really an imperative for a healthy person who hears the Lord and can be baptized. They need to be baptized, don't they?
3: It's an indicative that there's something wrong with a person's spiritual walk when they know God's will and decline openly to do God's will. Something's not right there in your relationship with Jesus.
4: Now, last time we did not get the chance, John, to really go into the manner of baptism. We talked about it's necessary, it's an imperative, people ought to be baptized. But when we start talking about manner, boy, I tell you, there are all sorts of ways to be baptized out there.
3: Baptism means different things to different people. Now, I've heard of some good ones. How about you?
4: Yeah, in fact, you were telling me one that just blew my mind. I had never heard about this.
3: I saw this on the television news. A church in Charlotte, North Carolina, not far from where I live. And they had a big baptism there. What they did was they got all of the folks who wanted to be baptized and got them together in the parking lot.
4: Now, what are we talking about? 10 people, 15 people?
3: Oh, now, this is, you're more like in the hundreds.
4: Okay, hundreds of people out in the parking lot.
3: 100, 200, 300 people. There are a lot of people
4: out there.
3: That's
4: a lot of people to baptize.
3: Oh, sure.
4: Must take a long time to do that.
3: Well, they sped up the process a little bit. They got them into the parking lot now. Now, if you're used to people being baptized maybe by going underwater or having water poured on their head or something, you're wondering what they're doing in the parking lot. Well, they called the fire department.
4: Okay.
3: Okay, you know where we're going with this.
4: I think I see where you're going
3: They
4: with
3: got
4: this.
3: The fire department, parked a couple of fire trucks, hooked up those fire hoses.
4: Oh, no.
3: Now, I hope they must have put it on sprinkle, you know.
4: Yeah, otherwise they'd blow them away.
3: Blast them right out of there. But they put the water on that sprinkle and hosed these people down.
4: Yeah.
3: Soaking wet from head to toe. And the minister said,
4: I now baptize you.
3: You're being baptized, is what he said. Now, that's a creative way of taking the biblical ordinance of baptism and applying it in the life of a believer. All these people baptized at once from water coming out of a fire hose?
4: Well, is the fire hose not holy enough? Did he need to bless the truck or something first, and then that would have done it?
3: Well, the Bible says in Ephesians 4, I don't think they had any blessing service for the truck that
4: holy
3: day.
4: Water. You know, I've been over to the Middle East and to Israel, and you could buy these little vials of holy water out of the Jordan River.
3: Oh, sure.
4: You bring it home and sprinkle it on people, and they're baptized. Presto.
3: Used to be able to get that sort of thing at my own church. Holy water that the priest had, you know, blessed and made special.
4: So what's wrong with the fire hose? The guy blesses the fire hose, and firemen are great people.
3: No doubt about it. They're heroes. But the Bible says that there is one Lord, and there is one faith, and there is one baptism. Ephesians chapter 4. Now, you got people today being baptized by sprinkling, by pouring, by, I heard of some kid get baptized in a tub full of rose petals, and some say put a little oil on the forehead and all this kind of stuff. The Bible says one baptism, so there's not dozens of different methodologies when it comes to this thing.
4: In fact, I've seen movies. Jesus of Nazareth, I think, is the movie I saw. And wasn't Jesus baptized by pouring water over his head? Because if I remember correctly, Jesus walks down into the Jordan, John the Baptist, or maybe John the Baptist goes in the Jordan. He gets this seashell, isn't it? He has this water, and he pours it over Jesus' head. Presto, he's baptized.
3: I've seen that too. But you know, we don't take our theology from Hollywood's misrepresentation of what the Bible says. We got to go to the Holy Scriptures themselves and find out how exactly Jesus was baptized.
4: Well, why don't you take us there? And as you're taking us, what text are you going to take us to?
3: Let's go to Matthew chapter 3, because this records where Jesus was baptized. Now, let's understand a couple of things. The Bible says that Jesus is our example. Yes or no?
4: Oh, definitely.
3: Is he our example in some things, most things, or all things?
4: For a Christian, they're named after him, Christ. He's our example in all things.
3: Okay, and Matthew 3 verse 2 says that John the Baptist came and said, repent, for the kingdom of heaven is at hand. We'll drop right down because this just sets the scene that John was baptizing.
4: Mm-hmm.
3: And you come on down to about verse 13. It says, then cometh Jesus from Galilee to Jordan to John to be baptized of him. So Jesus went over to the river.
4: Mm-hmm.
3: John forbade him, saying, I have need to be baptized of thee, and yet you are coming to me. Jesus said to him, suffer it or allow it to be so now. For thus it becometh us to fulfill all righteousness. And so then he, John, suffered him. And you notice they're at the river.
4: Mm-hmm.
3: It says, Jesus, when he was baptized, went up straightway out of the water.
4: Okay.
3: And lo, the heavens were opened. And I will read this, so bear with me. He saw the Spirit of God descending like a dove and lighting upon him. And lo, a voice from heaven saying, this is my beloved Son, in whom I am well pleased. Jesus was baptized in the Jordan, and after he was baptized, he came up out of the Jordan, indicating very strongly that he was baptized by immersion. He was plunged under the water.
4: Now, why do you say that? Why didn't he just walk down in the water, and they splash a little water on him, and he's baptized? What is it about this word baptized that you say it means immersion?
3: Well, another thing to buttress that, in John 3:23, It says that John the Baptist was baptizing in Enon near Salem because there was a lot of water there. Mm. Now, if he didn't need to baptize by immersion, man, he could have been baptizing folks out in the middle of the desert. But think of this word baptize. Think of just what it means. Now, if someone is going to be baptized, they simply have to be immersed.
4: Mm-hmm.
3: That's what the word baptize means.
4: What do you mean by that?
3: The word baptize comes from the Greek word baptizo, and that word baptizo means, quite simply, to immerse, to dip under, to plunge something underwater. It's like in biblical times when they were dyeing cloth or wool or something. They'd take it and put it into a tub or a vat or a bowl of dye. They would plunge it under the water. They would baptizo it. They'd baptize the cloth or the wool. Now, they weren't washing away its sins. They were immersing it. That's what baptism means. The word baptize doesn't mean pour a little, doesn't mean sprinkle a little. It means to immerse thoroughly and completely.
4: In fact, I understand from ancient literature that comes out of the same time period as the biblical period, that this extra biblical literature actually describes the process of dyeing cloth, and it uses the same Greek word to describe that plunging the cloth under the water in the dye as baptizo.
3: So that just supports...
4: It means immersion.
3: Yeah, it supports what we're saying about baptism. If it's true baptism, it's baptism by immersion. We got another example of a fellow who was a man from Ethiopia, an official in the government of Queen Candace. He was with Philip. He said, "Here is water. What hinders me to be baptized?"
4: Mm-hmm.
3: They went down into the water. Mm-hmm. He was baptized in there. They came up out of the water. There is no doubt about it that biblical baptism entails immersion, full immersion in the water.
4: So what you're saying then is whenever I read in the Bible or any of our listeners read in the Bible that a person is baptized, we ought to really substitute the word immerse there because that's the literal translation of that word.
3: Sure.
4: The Ethiopian eunuch went down into the water and he was immersed. Jesus went down into the water, he was immersed.
3: You know, you could substitute another word there, Gary.
4: What's that?
3: You could substitute the word buried. In Colossians 2, it talks about being buried with Christ in baptism.
4: Well, let's talk about that. Really, we brought this up in our last program. What is the meaning of baptism? Because is there something holy about the water? Is there something that we're doing there that where we were sinners before, now all of a sudden it makes us holy and righteous and ready for heaven? Why baptism? Why immersion?
3: If you're an unconverted sinner and I baptize you, you're going to come out of that water a wet, unconverted sinner. The water has no mysterious power in it to change anybody at all. But what goes on in baptism is a symbol of what goes on through the operation of the Spirit of God. You're going to read about it in the 6th chapter of the book of Romans.
4: Well, why don't you tell me about that? Because I'm really interested. Why so much water? Why so much mess?
3: Romans 6:3. Know ye not that so many of us as were baptized into Jesus Christ were baptized into his, what's that next word?
4: Into his death.
3: His death. Therefore, we are buried with him by baptism into death, that like as Christ was raised up from the dead by the glory of the Father, even so we also should walk in newness of life. There's more, and maybe we'll get to it. Baptism is a symbol that when we come to Jesus, the sinner that we were dies. That old man, the Bible calls that sinner, is put to death. We symbolize that burial of that old person by being buried in the waters of baptism.
4: Now, John, are you saying then that represents the symbolism by immersion?
3: Oh, absolutely.
4: Buried under. I've never been to a funeral where we left the person laying on top of the ground.
3: Oh, you don't put a person on the ground and sprinkle dirt on them, right?
4: No.
3: And a person who comes to Jesus is to die to their sins. What did Paul say? I am crucified with Christ, nevertheless I live. So when you got a dead body there, a dead person spiritually, bury that person, see? And then the one wants to come back to life, right? You want that one
4: mm-hmm.
3: to live again.
4: Mm-hmm.
3: For a dead person to come back to life, there has to be
4: A resurrection.
3: And we read in Romans 6 and verse 5, if we have been planted together in the likeness of his death, we shall be also in the likeness of his resurrection, knowing that our old man is crucified with him, that the body of sin might be destroyed, that henceforth we should not serve sin. Do you see the richness in the symbol here?
4: You know, I do, because what it's saying, it's like a marriage ceremony. The person's really converted before they ever go to the baptistry.
3: That's right.
4: And two couples, they're already in love before they ever go to the altar.
3: They better be.
4: But they go to the altar and they have this ceremony where they formalize their covenant relationship, that they're going to unite their lives together forever.
3: That's what baptism is like.
4: And so the baptismal ceremony is the marriage ceremony between us and God.
3: Absolutely, 100%. You come to Jesus Christ, you're converted, you repent of your sins, the old person is dead, we bury that old person. But now that person comes back to life as a completely new creature. That's exciting to have that opportunity to be a new creature in Jesus Christ.
4: And we're pledging our allegiance now to our one Lord and Savior, Jesus Christ. We're not going to live according to the old man, the old ways of sin. We've set our feet on a path to follow God and only God.
3: That's what we've done. What a joy. And when you can enter into that experience, why would you delay? Why would you wait? You'd say, Lord, I'm ready and I want to follow you. Oh, there's more to discuss. We'll talk about more of this next time here on Bible Talk. If you'd like more information on what we've been studying today, we have a comprehensive Bible study guide we'd love to share with you that's absolutely free. This study includes many of the texts we've just discussed and expands on the subject, including information you'll want to know. To receive this free informative Bible study guide, simply call, write, or email and ask for BT-109, Buried and Forgotten by God. 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
5: After the California Court of Appeals ruling that homeschooling was illegal in California, homeschoolers buckled in for a long, hard fight. On today's Homeschool Heartbeat, HSLDA President Mike Smith and Jim Mason discuss why the recent reversal of that ruling was so surprising.
6: Jim Mason, HSLDA's senior counsel, joins us today to discuss the California Appeals Court homeschooling victory. Jim, can you tell our listeners about why this case was reheard and why the judge's second decision was such a great surprise for the advocates for homeschooling?
7: Mike, when three longtime appeals court judges hand down a unanimous landmark opinion, it is rare for them to agree to reconsider their own ruling. The justices agreed to do so in this case because their first opinion obviously failed to consider statutes that suggested their opinion might be wrong. They not only agreed to reconsider their first opinion, but also ordered completely new briefs about the legality of home education in California. These three justices also specifically invited several key public education agencies to file friend of the court briefs and indicated that they would welcome similar briefs from advocacy groups like HSLDA. While all of this was very favorable indeed, it was still an uphill battle. Oral arguments took more than 2 hours. Based on the justices' questions, it appeared that we needed to prepare for the worst. But the Lord once again demonstrated his favor toward the homeschooling movement. The same three judges who had unequivocally ruled that homeschooling was illegal in February adopted all of the arguments favoring homeschooling in all.
6: I join with you, Jim. We should applaud these three justices in being willing to reverse themselves. And until next time, I'm Mike Smith.
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8: Life is an endless quest and searching. 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I've discovered no matter in what country I minister, life is a search for satisfaction. The fact of the matter is, however, no person can ever love you enough, no child can ever need you enough, no job can ever satisfy you enough. Only Christ. C.S. Lewis discovered this reality, penning, If I find in myself a desire which no experience in this world can satisfy, the most probable explanation is that I was made for another world. Only by faith in Christ can the soul grasp eternal dimension. That's why God gives each of us a sense of time and eternity. With Timely Truths, I'm Jill Briscoe.
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10: Except the Lord build the house, they labor in vain that build it. Except the Lord keep the city, the watchman waketh but in vain. It is vain for you to rise up early, to sit up late, to eat the bread of sorrows, for so he giveth his beloved sleep. Lo, children are an heritage of the Lord, and the fruit of the womb is his reward. As arrows are in the hand of a mighty man, so are children of the youth. Happy is the man that hath his quiver full of them. They shall not be ashamed, but they shall speak with the enemies in the gate.
11: And why beholdest thou the mote that is in thy brother's eye, but considerest not the beam that is in thine own eye? Or how wilt thou say to thy brother, Let me pull out the mote out of thine eye, and behold, a beam is in thine own eye? Thou hypocrite, first cast out

0: or whether they're grown. Those dynamics are very, very difficult to navigate. So I would say you're asking the right question. Take time to prepare yourself. It's not a matter of how long you've been divorced. It's a matter of how well you're preparing for a second marriage.
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3: Now a look at your morning weather on Bakersfield Christian Talk Radio. Intermittent clouds today with a high near 70 and lows around 53. Sunny tomorrow with a high of 75 and lows around 53. For your Friday, partly sunny with a high near 71 and lows around 56. And for Saturday, sunny with a high near 80 and lows around 58. That's your morning weather on Bakersfield Christian Talk Radio.
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6: How to live the victorious Christian life. Revelation's answer to victorious Christian living. I'm going to do something tonight that I've never done before. I'm going to read just a few sentences from a book that I've enjoyed. It's Dr. Billy Graham's book on the prophecies of Revelation. Just before he wrote the book, he interviewed several important world leaders, thought leaders, scientists, preachers, politicians, presidents. And he put down some of the thoughts regarding the end time. And so I'm going to read from his book, The Approaching Hoofbeats, The Four Horsemen of the Apocalypse. Recently, Time magazine ran on its cover story the subject entitled, Thinking Men, Thinking the Unthinkable, Rising Fears About Nuclear War. And then he says, Peter Newman, editor of Maclean's magazine, just back from a tour of the European capitals, seems to think that nuclear war is now inevitable. Jonathan Schell, in his book, The Fate of Earth, exhorts these words, those who are indifferent to the threat of terminal war are definitely drowsing toward oblivion. He goes on to say that a combined Associated Press and NBC News poll reveals that about 68% of all Americans believe that it is likely that one day the United States is going to become involved in a nuclear war. Carol Allen explains it this way, Murphy's Law is constant, and what can go wrong will go wrong sooner or later. Wall Street Journal concludes with these words, there is no protection from the extermination of man from this planet except by the total prevention of nuclear war. And then from the Los Angeles Times, a quotation from China's former leader, Deng Xiaoping, shortly before the end of his political work. He said, nuclear war is inevitable. War will burst out sooner or later. And whomever believes the contrary is making a very tragic mistake. And then he concludes with a quotation from our former president, Ronald Reagan. Ronald Reagan said, man has used every weapon that he's ever devised. It takes no crystal ball to perceive that a nuclear war is likely. And if it happens, all of mankind will lose. Well, the Bible is very clear that there's not going to be a nuclear holocaust, but that it's going to be prevented by the coming of our Lord Jesus. Jesus must come again. He is going to come again. It's the world's only answer.

We look around us, we see the ills of the world, and we see these dire predictions, these fears. And we wonder then, how ought we live as we approach the last day? Open your Bibles, if you will, please, to Revelation chapter 14. This, of course, was our homework assignment in preparation for our discussion, our lecture this evening. Revelation chapter 14. And I'm, for want of time, only going to read verse 5. Revelation chapter 14 is one of the several places in the Bible, in the book of Revelation, I should better qualify, where the people of God, those alive and ready to meet Jesus, are described. And here, under the symbolism of 144,000, it says this. In their mouth, speaking of those ready to meet Jesus, in their mouth there was no what? No guile. That's your King James. Anyone have a different translation, different reading? No deceit, no lie. In their mouths there was absolutely no untruthfulness. And that, by the way, would include the filling out of your income tax report. You see? Not only the things that you say with your mouth, but the things that come out of your heart and you maybe put down with a pencil. In their mouths there was no guile, there was no deceit. They stood without... Oh, wait a minute. They stood without fault before the throne of God. We study the prophecies of Revelation. We hear these gloomy forecasts. We know the end is near. And then we read a verse like this where God's people are described as being faultless, perfect, when Jesus comes. And at that point, many throw up their hands and say, what's the use? And they throw it over. I know someone very close to my own personal family. And I'm talking about my broader family, not my children, but broader family. Someone who said not so long ago, I can never make it. I can't do it. There's no use. There's no hope for me. And oftentimes folks then will go out and party down. Live it up. We just as well have a good time. We can't make it through eternity. If you have to be faultless and perfect when Jesus comes, there's no hope for me. We internalize. We read a scripture like this and then we do some introspection. You remember that thing that I said? As soon as those hurtful words had gone out of my mouth and I directed them to the one that I love best of all and most of all, oh, I wish I could have brought those words back. I really didn't mean... I mean, I flew off at the handle. I'm sorry, but it's too late to bring the words back. We've lost our tempers once again. And then there are the habits that need to be broken. And maybe they have to do with drugs or alcohol or some whatever else. Maybe a lustful inner soul. And we decide, I'm going to stop that. I'm going to change. I'm going to be stronger than ropes of sand. And it seems that hardly a few hours go by until we've done the thing all over again. This inner conflict is raging on the inside. And then there are the good things we should do. You know, the Bible teaches that there are not only sins of commission, the things that we do we ought not do, there are also the sins of omission, the good things that we should do that we don't get done. And this is at our load of guilt. And before long, we really are in spiritual depression. And the question comes, is there no source of strength? Is there no way out of this impasse? Is there no help for me? Why am I so weak? What contributes to my weaknesses? Now, the first thing, my dears, that we must get very clear in our minds is that we, in and of ourselves and by ourselves, are never going to make anything decent of ourselves. It's impossible. But just making up my mind and saying, well, I'm going to do better. I'm going to fix that. I'm going. I, by the way, had men, it seems especially men, have this attitude. And if ladies do, they've never verbalized it to me at least. But I've had men say, well, Lyle, I'm a pretty good guy. I'm doing pretty well. I don't beat my wife. And I've been really good to the kids and put them through college. I have credit in the bank. I've never shirked at the workplace. I'll take my chance. I've stopped. I used to be an alcoholic, but I've stopped drinking, and I did it all on my own. I did it my way. And the poor fool doesn't realize the Bible teaching. It is He, the Holy Spirit, that worketh in you both to will and to do of His good pleasure. Whether we recognize it or not, it's the prompting of God that brings from us every decent thing we ever do. Everything that we ever do that's decent and kind and good comes from the prompting of the Holy Spirit. But I'm never going to make it on my own. That I must nail down at the very outset of this Christian struggle. And a struggle indeed it is, as we go enlarge, as we go along this evening. There's some verses that...

I'd like for you to put in your notes. We're not going to have time to turn to every scripture tonight, but I know that you A students will take down some of these verses. Jeremiah chapter 13, verse 23, where God, speaking to this dilemma of man's struggle to make something good of himself, says, in a form of rhetorical question, can an Ethiopian change his skin or the leopard change his spots? Now, what's the obvious answer? No way. Yeah, absolutely not a chance. And then God says, no more can you who are accustomed to do evil do any good. You're not going to do it. It's not going to work for you. You come into the New Testament and you find in Matthew chapter 6, about the 27th verse, Jesus, speaking the Sermon on the Mount, says this, which of you, by taking thought, can add one cubit to his stature? Now, I like to think that in Jesus' congregation, there must have been quite a few little shorties like Lyle, who never quite attained to the heights to which they'd aspired, you know? And so Jesus looks out into the crowd, these little short guys, and he says, which of you shorties, by just making up your minds, can grow a cubit? Now, a cubit was the distance from the average man's elbow to the end of his middle finger, generally about 16 inches. By just making up your minds, Jesus asks, can you men grow 16 inches? Absolutely not. No. And then he says again, no more can you do good when you've been born in evil and so forth. In other words, just putting our minds to work doesn't change us one single bit. And then you come to John's Gospel chapter 15, added the fifth verse. And here under the symbolism of the vine and the branches, Jesus speaks so plainly that even the little kids could understand. He says, I am the vine and you are the branches, and as long as we stay connected, the kids would say hooked up, as long as we stay connected, you're going to make it. But without me, says Jesus, you can do very, very little. On your own, you're going to have it pretty tough. You're not going to accomplish much. Is that the way it reads? All right. Without me, you can do nothing. Not one thing. Now, let's just suppose for a bit that I make up my mind I'm going to be a better person. And I'm going to do it my way. And in me there has been that tendency to blow up, you know. Kind of an old German-Irish combination of a temper. And I begin to work on that. And I work on it and work. And before too very long, I have whipped that thing. I mean, I can mash my thumb twice in the same day and just kind of laugh as my thumb swells. I've made it. Oh, but I have another little problem. I'm not always as truthful as I should be when I go into the store and I see something that's a little more than the money that I have. I won't put it in my pocket. Oh, a fella could get caught with that bulge, but I might just switch the price tags. You know, this one that's less expensive to this one, and I shouldn't do that. And so I begin to work on that, and before long, I'm as honest could be. And then I turn to something else, and I whip that, and then it's something else. And one day Jesus comes knocking at my heart's door, and he says, Lyle, I'd like to come in and save you. I'd like to be your friend and your savior. And I say to him, well, Lord, I appreciate your interest in me. That's great. But I'm doing very well on my own. Why don't you go help someone that needs you? Self-righteousness, my dears, is no righteousness at all. And you remember, God through Isaiah made it very clear. He said that our best efforts are like what? Yeah, filthy rags, you see? Man's best efforts are as filthy rags. Well, I want you next, if you will, please, to open your Bibles to Romans chapter 7. And it's important that we do read these verses together. Romans chapter 7 finds the Apostle Paul speaking directly to our subject tonight, the struggle to live the Christian life. Now, by the way, there have been some, I need to be honest to some of you, who have suggested that this is Paul pre-conversion. So this is Paul speaking of his experience before he meets Jesus and before he knows the empowering of the Holy Spirit. But that'll not do. This is a good long while after the Damascus Road experience. Romans chapter 7, and I'm going to begin to read, if you'll allow me, at down at about verse 15. That which I do, I don't want to do. I hate those things that I do. If I hate those things, why do I consent against the law to do it and fail to do the good?

Really, it's not I that's doing it, but it's sin that's inside of me. Let's drop down, shall we, just a verse or two. Let's begin now at verse 19. The good that I want to do, I don't get done. The evil that I don't want to do, that's what I accomplish. Does that sound like your Christian experience? Oh, it really sounds a lot like Lyle's. So much like Lyle's experience. And then he goes on to say in verse 20, now if I do the things that I don't want to do, it's really not me, but again, it's the sin that's inside me. I find a law then that when I want to do good, evil lives inside me. I delight in the law of God after the inward man. He's saying, I know what the Ten Commandments say. I want to do what's right. I can read that law as well as any man, and that's my desire. I want to be like Jesus. But then he goes on to say, I find another law inside my members, warring against the law that's in my mind, the Ten Commandment law, if you please. And it brings me eventually into captivity to the law of sin that's inside me. And then in verse 24, he gives the gut-wrenching cry of every Christian that has tried and failed. Oh, wretched man that I am! Miserable, horrible thing that I am! Who shall deliver me from the body of this death? Now, by the way, I read an interesting little insight to this verse not so very long ago, and this came from the mind of a very careful New Testament scholar, and he said, I believe that what Paul is referring to now is a custom that was prevalent in the Roman era, where a prisoner, and Paul, you remember, was made prisoner on more than one occasion, a prisoner would be shipped across the water, maybe to stand trial in Rome or some other great center. Sure that he didn't get away, they would chain that prisoner around the ankle to a dead prisoner. Someone perhaps that had died en route, become seasick, and maybe he was not so well even when they left the port. And en route he dies, and they chain him together, and this man who's alive facing trial drags that corpse around sometimes for days. Oh, wretched man that I am, who will deliver me from this corpse? Not a pretty picture. And then he gives the answer to his own dilemma in the final verse, verse 25. Is there hope? Is there help? If so, where is it? Here it is. I thank God through whom? Jesus Christ, my Lord. Oh, there's victory in Jesus. Victory, sweet victory in Jesus. I myself serve the law of God. But there's victory as I work through the victory of Jesus. That's what he's saying. What a wonderful, beautiful promise. Paul says, I need help. I want to change. I've tried on my own and it didn't work. I need someone bigger and better and more powerful. What I need is a Savior. I need someone outside me. And that someone is our Lord Jesus, isn't it? I thank God through Jesus Christ, our Lord. It's Christ who sets us free from these miserable weaknesses and frailties and habits and tempers and all of the rest. But we can't do it on our own. It's only through the power of our Lord Jesus. I've heard it so many times, I alluded a bit ago. Well, I can't make it. I don't think I can make it. I'm just not sure I can make it. Do you remember when Jesus was facing a cross? And in the garden he went to pray. And the old devil came down on him in the final great temptation to abort the plan, you know, give it up. These people aren't worth dying for. And Jesus agonized in the garden and prayed, oh God, if it's possible, let this cup pass from me. I'm not sure I can make it. That's what Jesus was saying. And then whole angels supported him and comforted him and lifted him up and gave him the courage and the assurance of eternal life and salvation. I was asked to conduct a funeral service shortly after I'd begun my ministry. It was in another district, in another pastor's church, but this pastor was on vacation. And because Peg and I had known this little couple for many years, they asked if I would do the service, and I said, I'll be happy to. Joe King was a saint if ever one drew a breath on the face of planet Earth. And everyone that knew him would say that about him. He had no children, but he had a dear wife. Her name was Maud. I conducted the service, and because there was no family to ride with Maud to the cemetery, to the committal, I got in the limousine with her, but instead of sitting beside her, I put down the jump seat and sat on it facing her. And as we began to head toward the cemetery, Maud began to weep.

And I held her hands in mine and I said, "Dear Maud, I know your heart's broken. For me to say I know what you're going through is a lie. I don't know. But the thing that gives my heart comfort this afternoon is to know that Joe is saved in Jesus. He's going to be eternally in God's kingdom." And Maud said, "If ever there was a saint, it was Joe. Indeed, you're right." She said, "If anyone would know how good he was, how like Jesus he was, it is I. I lived with him for 60 years. And then she began to just shake with racking sobs. And I said, what is it now, Maudie? What? Well, she said, "I know that Joe will be there. But I don't know if I can ever make it. I don't know if I want to be with him, but I don't know if I can make it." And I dropped her hands and took her by the shoulders and shook her very gently. And I said, "Listen to yourself, Maudie. Listen. What kind of talk is that? I don't know if I can make it." I said, "Someone has made it for you. The same someone who made it for Joe has made it for you." And then I quoted to her that beautiful verse there from Hebrews chapter 12, the second verse. "Looking unto Jesus, the author and the finisher of my faith." What is this saying to us there? Jesus won't only start us down the road in the right direction, he'll see us safely into port. Jesus has the answer. And I said, "Maudie, Jesus has won the battle for you. He's done it for you. And all you need to do is trust and believe and never doubt it. And you're going to be in the kingdom of God along with your dear family. You can take it to the bank. That's exactly the way that it's going to be." Now, there comes often to Lyle, and I'm sure to other preachers, a complaint that goes like this. "I trust Jesus. I do. I committed myself to him a long, long time ago. But it seems like I have more problems now than I did before I was a Christian." And one man, in fact, began to spell it down for me. And he began to give me an example. He said, "You know, my neighbor is an atheist. And in every sentence, he has four or five expletives deleted, and about half of them are blasphemies, taking God's name in vain. And when his wife's out of town, he looks for a place to cheat on her, and when he accomplishes it, he brags about it down at the workplace. And you know, my pickup will break, his pickup runs forever. And he said, my crops will wilt in the field, and his are green. My kids get sick and his kids are well." He said, I have more problems than the neighbor who's never claimed Jesus. He's not a Christian at all." And I began to explain to this fellow that there's a great deal of truth in what he's saying. And the reason behind it is this. The Bible is very clear that when we are born from our earthly parents, we inherit a nature that the Bible would call carnal, lustful, evil. It's as natural for the carnal man to sin as it is for water to run downhill, and he does enjoy it. He looks for ways to do it again and then again. Of the Christian, on the other hand, at the time that he invites Christ and the Holy Spirit into his life and heart, is given a second nature. The Bible refers to that as the heavenly nature, the spiritual nature. Now, it'd be a wonderful thing if when we accept Jesus, that old lustful carnal nature was killed or at least kicked out of the house. But he is not. Rather, in the soul of the born-again Christian, there is a war. There's a war. There's a battle that's raging inside. There are these two forces that are in competition. It's a battle to be fought. And there's a victory to be won. Now, let's, in our minds, go back to this idea of Jesus being the author and the finisher of our faith. In 1 John 1, verse 9, it says, "If I confess my sin, God is faithful and just to forgive me my sin." Yes, our sins, sure. Yours and mine. But then how does the rest of the verse go? He will do something else for us. Cleanse us from our unrighteousness. You know, folk, I've discovered, even in the Christian world, that there are lots and lots of folks who gather themselves around the first part of that verse. If we confess our sins, he forgives all of our sins. But they leave out

last half. There is a twofold work of grace, a twofold work of grace to be done in the heart of every born-again Christian. I smash my finger and I take the Lord's name in vain, and then I pray, oh, dear God, forgive me. I'm sorry, Jesus. Please forgive me. Does Jesus forgive me? Yes. And instantly now, the robe of the righteousness of my Jesus is placed around my shoulders. And the Holy Father who looks down upon me doesn't just forgive me, but he looks at me now as if I had never sinned. Can you imagine that? And there's quite a difference there. It's one thing, you know, to forgive. So, yeah, I forgive you. But from that point on, to look at them as if they had never wronged you in any way, that's the way God looks at us. That is called righteousness by faith. Salvation by trusting in the grace of the accomplished work of Jesus. Jesus died in my place. The life that he lived, the perfect life, he lived for me. And by credit, that life is mine. And the death that he died is mine. And the eternal life that he now has is mine by faith and by trusting. Righteousness by faith. Now, as soon as I cry out with an honest heart, oh, God, forgive me for that thing that I've stolen, for that thing that I've said, instantly I am made right with God. Right, righteous, with the robe of Jesus wrapped tightly around my shoulders, I stand before the throne of God faultless. I need to just pound it into your mind again tonight that the only way any of us this side of the coming of Jesus are going to stand before the throne of God faultless is to have the robe of the righteousness of Jesus wrapped around our shoulders. Because my self-righteousness, good as it may be, as near perfect as it perhaps becomes, is still in the eyes of God a stench. Without the righteousness of Christ credited to my bankrupt account, I don't have a whisper, don't have a chance, not a prayer. That's the good news. That's the gospel. Jesus has taken my place. Righteousness by faith is the work of a moment. It's instantaneous, just like that. I'm forgiven and looked upon now as if I'd never sinned. But now, let's look at the last half of that scripture, 1 John 1 and the 9th verse. Not only will he forgive my sin, but he will cleanse me from my unrighteousness. A man goes into a bar, a man who's had an alcohol problem. In fact, his liver is so diseased that unless he finds victory, it's over. And so he goes to AA, claims the higher power, and in his own mind he knows that that's God and Christ and the Holy Spirit. Help me, he says, you know, help me. And he's assigned a friend, a partner. And days go by, and he doesn't take a drink. And weeks go by, and he is still on the wagon. He's making it. Oh, he's never gone this long. In years and years and years, he's so happy with himself and with the program and with God and with Jesus. And then one day, he comes home from work after an especially stressful situation. You know, the boss was on his back all day, and he said, I told you I needed that yesterday. And the computers went down, and the photocopy machine jammed. And then as he drives home, you know, the traffic is intense, and he forgot to use his turn signal, and somebody talked to him in sign language, and he sees the bar and that light. You know, it would be so calming, just one drink, that's all, just one. And he pulls in, and he hardly turns the car off before he's sucked inside, and he can't stop with one, of course. And he spends the whole night drinking there at the bar, and finally they have to kick him out at closing time, and he goes out and falls in the gutter, and there he spends the night in his own filth and vomit. And the next morning he awakens with that old alcoholic headache. You know, his head is as big as a wash tub, and a hurt in his heart. Oh, I've fallen off the way. I did it. Oh, God, forgive me. Will God forgive that drunk? Absolutely, instantly, totally, he's forgiven. And the Holy Father looks down and sees the sinless, perfect Jesus. Now, the drunk can finish that prayer of promise. 1 John 1, 9. Not only forgive my sins, but cleanse me from my unrighteousness. And that man can get up out of the gutter and never taste alcohol again. Never. Never.

Which do you suppose is easier for God? To forgive a drunk or to keep him sober? Well, it'd be easier just to forgive him, wouldn't it? But God does both. He'll not only forgive us, he'll keep us sober. He'll help us to grow in grace. Justification is the work of a moment. Sanctification, however, is the work of a lifetime. God, my dears, never justifies a man. He never forgives him and puts the robe of righteousness around him without immediately beginning to sanctify that man. And here again, I must say, some Christians fail. I've heard again and again the attitude, well, just go to the altar and get saved, and from that point on, you have it made. I even had a preacher one time in the Southland who said to me this. I got saved, and he told me the date and the place that he'd gone to the altar. He said, I got saved back then, and he said, I could commit murder every day from now on, and I'm going to be in the kingdom of God. And I said to him, sir, that is not grace. That is a disgrace. It's a disgrace. Sometime in a series of lectures, I'm going to have the folks help me to focus on the first three or four chapters of Revelation, and we're going to look at those passages in detail that talk about the necessity of overcoming. Would you like a few to put in your notes? Here are some. We read from the Apostle Paul at the very outset, by the way. I have fought a good fight. 2 Timothy chapter 4, verses 7 and 8. I've fought a good fight. I've kept the faith. Henceforth there's laid up for me a crown of righteousness, which the Lord, the righteous judge, shall give me at that day. And not to me only, but to all those who love his appearing. There is a fight to be fought and a battle to be won, as we said also a while ago. Revelation chapter 2 and verse 7. Perhaps we ought to read just one or two of the verses. We may not read all of them, and I'll give you the references if you'd like. Revelation chapter 2 and the 7th verse. But it says this. He that has an ear, let him hear what the Spirit says to the churches. To him that, what? Now help me. To he that overcomes, will I give to eat of the fruit of the tree of life, which is in the midst of the paradise of God. To the overcomers, he said, I'm going to let them eat of the fruit of the tree of life. Verse 7, we could 11 rather. We've just read the 7th. Let's drop down to the 11th verse. Chapter 2, and now verse 11. He that has an ear, let him hear what the Spirit says to the churches. He that overcometh shall not know or shall not be hurt by the second death. And then you drop down to verse 17. You find it again. Verse 26. There it is again. You go to chapter 3 and verse 5. There it is again. The necessity of being an overcomer. And in chapter 3, verse 12 and verse 21. And then you go to chapter 21. Near the very end of the last book in the Bible. And you find it again. The necessity of being an overcomer. He that overcomes, Jesus says in the Revelation, I will allow to sit down with me, beside me, if you please, upon a throne. The necessity of growing in grace. Righteousness comes in a moment. Righteousness by faith, sanctification by faith is the work of a lifetime. I read about an old lady, a mountain lady, whose grammar wasn't all that great, but she sure had the gospel down. She said this about sanctification. I ain't what I oughter be, and I ain't what I'm gonna be, but I sure ain't what I was. I like that, don't you? I like that. I've read a lot of stories about the mountain climbers, read lots of biographies about those that scale the highest peaks. And over in Switzerland, there near the Matterhorn, they say there is a sign that's driven into the snow beside a little grave where one of the hikers died. And it says this on the cross at his grave, he died climbing. I like that. And if I have to sleep before Jesus comes, I wouldn't mind if on my grave it said that. He died climbing. He was on his way up. He recognized that there was more to be done than just accept Jesus and be thankful for that. God wanted to do a work of sanctification in his life. He wants to change man and take away the temper and all of the vileness and the misery that we oftentimes inflict upon one another. Now, again, to get back to this idea of the two natures. We sometimes justify the way we are by saying, well, it's true I have a temper, but Daddy was Irish. It's true that I'm stubborn, but my daddy was a German. I heard a medical doctor not so very long ago say that the best way to have good health in your senior years

is to choose good parents, good genes. Well, it'd be nice if we could have choices like that, even in the spiritual walk. I'm going to tell you just a brief little story. When I pastored my very first churches, and I had three, the one way up north in McCall, Idaho, had in it a saint. His name was Billy Walker. He was about 78, 80 years of age, I believe, when I went to be his pastor. And Billy and his dear wife, Ursie, had a beautiful log home in that mountain town. And they had a bedroom that they always kept fresh and nice, and they called it the prophet's room. It was for the preacher to stay in when he was in town. And I spent there. And little Billy Walker, Ursie was dear and sweet and good, certainly she was, but Billy was unique. They're just people like that. You just are attracted to them. They're kind and loving and sweet. And I remember one day, while Billy had gone out to get a couple of chunks of wood for the fireplace, asking Ursie, has Billy always been like this? Or was there some secret in his life that made him such a wonderful Christian person? Well, she said, it's Jesus in his life, of course. But you know, Billy was fortunate enough to have a mother who is just like him. So maybe he did inherit a little bit on the plus side. But on the other hand, we don't want to, when it's on the negative side, use that thing for an excuse, do we? That's not going to work. Now, I want to talk to you in a very, very practical way as we move down toward our conclusion. Let's suppose there is a young couple who go to Billy Graham's crusade or maybe meetings like these. They've never been Christians. And they've had some real problems in their relationship. And they find Jesus. For the first time, they find Jesus. And they come down at an altar call, give their hearts to the Lord. And for the next several days, they walk with their feet, you know, above the ground, almost on the clouds. And the love for one another is special. Oh, thank you, Jesus. You've made our home a little bit of heaven on earth. And the neighbors can see a difference in them. But their parents have said, be careful now. Don't go overboard, folks. You know, you're going to have to put your feet on the ground one day, and the realities of life are going to catch up with you sooner or later. But they say, oh, we're with Jesus. Life is never going to be the same again. And then, one morning, this guy gets up in a bad mood. Maybe it's indigestion from something his wife had made the night before. I don't know. But he gets up in a bad mood. And he looks over, and her side of the bed is empty. She's gotten up to cook breakfast. And he smells the aroma, the usual aroma of fried eggs and whatever else coming up the stairway. And he gets up and grumpily gets dressed. And with an upside down smile, he goes down, sits at the table, and his wife brings over his breakfast, puts the plate in front of him, and he looks at that breakfast, and he says, greasy old eggs again. And maybe she didn't sleep too well either, you know. Maybe she ate from the same pot the night before. And she says, well, now listen, Mr. Big Shot. If you don't like my cooking, you fix your own breakfast. And so he gets up and goes over to the stove and cooks himself a couple of greasy eggs. And then the horn is blowing up front. It's the boys with the carpool. And he's just ready to crawl inside the van when he hears the door open, the front door of his house. He turns around just in time to catch his lunch pail. Have a good day, dear. And at 10 o'clock, when the coffee break comes, he's miserable. Oh, look, I guess my folks were right. Yeah, and the guys here at work that laughed at me, they said it was just a passing fancy. It was only just a fad. I guess we never were Christians. We never knew Jesus at all. And back home, his wife is going through the same torment. Well, I want to tell you, as I would tell that couple if they were real and I met them, they did meet Jesus. They did have a relationship. But they've done what so many of us do. They have failed. The old devil has attacked them. They are true Christians who are involved in this struggle, in this fight. Now, there is a battle to be fought. There is a victory to be won. Before our Lord Jesus comes back, we're going to have to find victory. We're going to have to be overcomers. And when at the beginning of our growth, our spiritual growth, you know, Jesus has to cover our sins by this much. He makes up this much difference. But we grow in grace and we become more and more like our Heavenly Father. And down near the end of the life, perhaps He makes up

a much smaller amount. You see, we've grown. We're becoming more and more like our Lord. Growing in grace, sanctification, the work of a lifetime. Now, how can we be sure which of these two natures is going to win the battle that's raging inside the Christian breast? Well, again, it's the nature that we choose to feed and nourish and fertilize, if you please. That's the nature that's going to win. It's not so hard, is it? It's a very practical sort of a thing. And so the Christian then must ask himself this question. Which nature am I feeding? If I were to go to your home and look on the nightstand beside your bed, what book would I find? A romance? A fantasy? A novel? If I were to look at your bill, the bill that they send you every month for the television movies that you dial up, your pay-per-view thing, if I were to run down through there, what kind of movies would I discover you've been watching? Which nature are you feeding? You know the complaint, gentlemen, the complaint that I have been getting from spouses and girlfriends in the last couple of years? And it just blows my mind. I didn't know this. I'm so computer illiterate that I have to have my little four-year-old grandson start the computer up. And I'm not telling a story. That's the gospel truth. But I have wives who are saying to me, you know, Lyle, I get up in the middle of the night sometimes and I find my husband in front of the computer screen. Yeah. And he's watching the filth on the internet. Pornography. And I have husbands who say to me, you know, I came home in the middle of the day and I found my wife watching and recording the soap operas. House was dirty, the kids in dirty diapers, and she's sitting there hour after hour after hour watching the soap operas. It was in Lincoln, Nebraska. And I had talked on a subject like this, growing in the grace of Jesus and feeding the right nature. And a beautiful, beautiful young lady followed me into the back room. And she said, Pastor Lyle, don't ever use my name, but you may use this experience. She said, I watched the soap operas. As soon as my husband went to work in the morning, I turned on the television, watched the soap operas. And all day long, there were these big, handsome guys, broad shoulders and narrow waists. They brought candy, always opened the car door, always said the right thing, always had flowers. And she named off some of her favorite soap operas. I think I've forgotten some of them. Perhaps could remember others. There was The Young and the Brainless and The Edge of Nausea. As the Stomach Turns. And she said one evening, my husband was gone off somewhere and the neighbor man stopped by. She said, I've forgotten why he rang the bell, but I invited him in and in 10 minutes we were in bed together. And as I looked back on it, I saw that I'd been for years conditioning myself by these soap operas to react when certain circumstances were brought to me in a given way. She'd been feeding the wrong nature. And so be careful, little Lizzie. What kind of music would I find if I hit your radio in your car and push this button and then that one? Which are your favorite stations? What are you listening to? Which nature are you feeding? Now that's the negative side, the downside. How do we feed the proper nature? Well, first and foremost, we take this book and read it and reread it until we've memorized long passages of it. You know, when I first began this work of evangelism, I would make a statement from the Bible or say, the Bible says this, and as soon as I had said amen, there'd be four or five folks around me challenging me. Well, I thought it said, and over here it said, you know, and nowadays it rarely ever happens. You know why? The folks have no idea what's in their Bible. The religious world today, the Christian world, is by and large biblically illiterate. And it's such a sad and such a tragedy. And so we need to read and reread our Bibles. I hope I live to see the day that the parents again will begin to name their babies after those Old Testament characters. Wouldn't that be something? Huh? It would be, wouldn't it? Daniel, oh, there's some of that. Meher Shalal Hashbaz. Meher Shalal Hashbaz. Have you heard anyone name the baby that? We wouldn't know how to spell it. Well, it's in there. And a lot of other good things. And we need to be memorizing the promises of God and fortifying our souls and feeding the proper nature. And then we

need to pray like we've never prayed before. Pray with your families. It's a necessity. When you tuck the babies in, bow down beside their beds with them and put your arms around them and pray with them. And before you slip in beside your spouse, put your arms around him, her, and pray together. But you must have that quiet place where you go alone. I remember when the Holy Spirit was working in my life and I was working in the logging camps while he was working on me. And I had a tobacco habit. I'm ashamed to say this, especially in front of the young folks. I'm terribly ashamed, but it's true. And the folks who knew me then know. And I tried to stop, and I'd go a few hours, and then I'd fail. I'll bet you, dears, I have purchased 50 packages of cigarettes, saying, this is the last one. I'd take one smoke, that's the last one. And then I'd throw the pack out the window, and within an hour, I'm driving around hoping that no one has run over it, you know. Someone else has picked it up, and then smoking my smokes. I heard a fellow said, I can quit anytime I want to. I quit 5 or 6 times a day. And that's kind of the way I was. Oh, I wanted victory so badly. Tried and failed. My Peggy didn't know that I used tobacco when she married me. Had she known it, she wouldn't have given me a second look. You know, somehow while we were dating, I was able to stay away from it. But, you know, in her presence, I didn't seem to... She just took care of my knee, my nervous needs, you know. She was a calming influence in my life. But as soon as I was away, there was that terrible urge, and I'd light up. And of course, shortly after we married, she learned that I was smoking, and her heart was broken. And I felt terribly for deceiving her and guilty because I had the habit, and I didn't want my kids around it, and I'd never smoke in the house, you know. Oh, I tried to hide it, by the way. I tried after we were married to hide it from Peggy. And I know the folks still try to hide it today. I've seen that. I knocked on the door of a home not so very long ago, and someone said, just a minute. And you could see, you know, kind of through the window pretty easily, you could see. And a fellow was throwing away all the cigarette butts and dumping the ashes out, kind of brushing off the table. Well, I've been there. I've tried to hide it too. I have brushed my teeth with Ajax. I have drunk gasoline. And you can't hide it. The stuff will just come out of your pores. And so I had this problem, and I tried and failed and tried and failed. And one day, out on the side of Granite Mountain, just out of Baker, Oregon, I'd loaded the trucks with logs and sent them down toward town, and that urge to smoke hit me. Oh, did it hit me. And I left the machinery and left them in. They were having their lunch. I went up on the side of the hill, and there beside an old buckskin pine log that had fallen, I knelt down and prayed, oh, God, help me. I don't want to smoke. I've tried and I've failed. I've tried and failed. You've got to help me. And a calm came over me. Now, I didn't hear a real voice. But in my soul's ear, Jesus said to me, the next time you think you can't go another 3 minutes without smoking, ask me again. And so I went back down, and the trucks came back for the second load of logs. And a boy in the middle of that, the pressure built, and someone was cursing, and there were lots of knots on the logs, and things were going wrong, and I needed to calm my nerves, and I was ready to light up. And the voice of Jesus said, ask me again. And I did, and a peace flooded me, just washed over me. And before very long, I'd gone 4 or 5 hours without lighting up. That was a great victory. And when I went home that night, I didn't smoke, not at all. And that was a victory. And then it was 24 hours. And then it was 2 or 3 days. And then it was a month. Now, I need to say this to you. In the interim, I was having a nightmare. I would wake up with a cold sweat in the middle of the night with a cigarette in my mouth. In my dreams, you see, I had that cigarette in my mouth and this terribly depressing feeling. I failed again. I failed again. Now, let me tell you something. That has been more than 40 years. I still, on occasion, have that nightmare.

0: I have that in my mouth. And then I awaken. I say, thank you, Jesus. Thank you for that victory. Oh, victory in Jesus. Matters not what your needs are. Tobacco, alcohol, crack cocaine, the abuse of the doctor's prescription, that terrible temper. Jesus has victory. There was a prayer meeting wherein the folks would gather together every Wednesday evening, hear a few verses from the Bible, and then testify. Can any of you remember that far back? Yeah. This one would stand up and talk about living the Christian life and how this happened and he failed. Please pray for me, brother, sister. And then a lady over here would testify and one over there. And then it was time for the season of prayer. A brother over here would open, and then there'd be a little silence after his amen. One over here would pray, and then a sister over here, and then one here. And then there would be a silence, and the old lay pastor would conclude the prayer meeting by praying, "Dear Lord, come and sweep the cobwebs of sin from our lives. Amen." And they'd go home, face another trying week. Come back on Wednesday night, testify, kneel down to pray, one here, one there, and then the silence, and the old lay pastor would pray, "Oh Lord, come, sweep the cobwebs of sin from our lives, amen." And again and again and again it happened. And finally one Wednesday evening they met together and testified and got down to pray, and it was the same routine. This one prayed and that one and this one and then a little sister over here, and the silence, and the old lay pastor prayed again, "Oh dear Lord, come and sweep the cobwebs of sin from our lives, amen." And folks were about to get from their knees when another lady's voice, she had not prayed in prayer meeting before this, but now she was praying in a loud voice, and she prayed, "Oh God, come and kill the spider." There's more that God can do with the sin in our lives than just sweep away the cobwebs. He can also kill the spider. And so accept His righteousness by faith as yours. Accept the sanctification, the work of grace that He wants to do in and through you. And one day soon, we shall be among those who stand before the throne with no deceit, faultless before Jesus. Let's pray. Oh God, thank you for the twofold work of grace. That if we confess our sin, admit that we're sinners, that you forgive us, wash us whiter than snow, put our sins behind your back, remove them as far as the east from the west. And our Holy Father looks down upon us and sees Jesus. But dear God, we want you to do the second work of grace as well. Cleanse us from our unrighteousness. Sanctify us as daily we move toward the kingdom. And we'll do our part with your help and your enabling. We'll feed the right nature. And always we'll praise you in Jesus' name. Jesus, the author and the finisher of our faith. Amen.
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2: Hi, I'm Dan Seaborn from Winning at Home, and you're listening to today's Family Moment. It's hard to believe that 3.5 pounds can make a huge difference, but it can. I'm Dan Seaborn from Winning at Home, and this is today's Family Moment. What do you think you have that weighs 3.5 pounds that really could make a difference? Stop and think about it a second. Well, I'm talking about the human heart. Yeah, that's about what your heart weighs, 3.5 pounds. And today, I want to tell you that having a heart for your family, not just the one that's beating inside you, can make all the difference. We call it the heart and soul of our life. And I believe that many of us need to make sure our family is included in that part of us. So many dads I know don't really give their heart to their children. Oh, they give their money.

0: They give their time. They work. But they never really pour out their heart and soul and emotions to their children. They never say the things that their kids really want to hear, like, I'm proud of you and I love you. I'm going to be here for you. Those are the things kids want to hear, and it comes from the heart. That's right. Some of you moms, you give a lot of your heart and soul to your family, but I want to tell you, continuing to grow in that area, continuing to seek how to be a better mom, it's huge. And you teens and kids, giving your heart, first of all, to Christ, and then helping your family and putting your heart and soul into it can make a big difference. So today, just a little 3.5 pound difference, but I believe it's a big one. And if you use your heart and soul to honor the Lord and your family, I believe you'll win at home. And I hope that little tip will give you practical guidance on how to grow in your family life. 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
2: My father, Gene Wahlberg, goes to a church in Southern California in the Hollywood area, and he told me a story once about a woman that was at the edge of her rope. Her life was falling apart. She was very discouraged. She just had really no reason to live. She was full of sin and all kinds of problems, and she finally decided to take her life. And she was sitting in her living room, and her cat panicked, and her cat jumped and landed on her television remote, and the remote changed the channel, and all of a sudden this woman found herself looking at Pastor Lloyd Ogilvy and his television program Let God Love You. And as she tuned in and listened, the Lord just reached down from heaven, got a hold of her heart, and said to her, I love you, don't do it. You have a reason to live because Jesus Christ died for you. And this woman responded. She accepted Jesus, and her life was saved, and her soul was saved. John chapter 3, verse 16 is where Jesus said, For God so loved the world that he gave his only begotten Son, that whoever believes in him should not perish, but have everlasting life. You may feel like your life is a mess, and you have no hope, and you're full of sin, and you just don't know which way to turn, and you're at the edge of your rope. If you are in that condition, I promise you, God does love you. Jesus said it. He so loved the world, and that includes you. And if you will trust his love, trust his heart, trust what Jesus did on the cross for you, God will lift you up, encourage you, change your life, and give you everlasting life by his grace. God loves you. Jesus promised he does. You have just heard his voice today.
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3: The Second Letter of John. The elder unto the elect lady and her children, whom I love in the truth, and not I only, but also all they that have known the truth. For the truth's sake which dwelleth in us, and shall be with us forever. Grace be with you, mercy and peace, from God the Father, and from the Lord Jesus Christ, the Son of the Father, in truth and love. I rejoiced greatly that I found of thy children the Father. And now I beseech thee, Lady, not as though I wrote a new commandment unto thee, but that which we had from the beginning, that we love one another. And this is love, that we walk after his commandments. This is the commandment, that as ye have heard from the beginning, ye should walk in it. For many deceivers are entered into the world, who confess not that Jesus Christ is come in the flesh. This is a deceiver and an antichrist. Look to yourselves that we lose not those things which we have wrought, but that we receive a full reward. Whosoever transgresseth and abideth not in the doctrine of Christ hath not God. He that abideth in the doctrine of Christ, he hath both the Father and the Son. If there come any unto you and bring not this doctrine, receive him not into your house, neither bid him Godspeed. For he that biddeth him Godspeed, receive him not into your house, neither bid him Godspeed.

0: 123.
1: Unto thee lift I up mine eyes, O thou that dwellest in the heavens. Behold, as the eyes of servants look unto the hand of their masters, and as the eyes of a maiden unto the hand of her mistress, so our eyes wait upon the Lord our God, until that he have mercy upon us. Have mercy upon us, O Lord, have mercy upon us, for we are exceedingly filled with contempt. Our soul is exceedingly filled with the scorning of those that are at ease, and with the contempt of the proud.
2: For the preaching of the cross is to them that perish foolishness, but unto us which are saved it is the power of God.
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8: Hello, friends. How about an amazing fact? Did you know that the ocean is a very noisy place? I'm not talking about the sound of waves crashing into the rocks. I'm talking about under the surface of the water. You can dive down into the sea and not hear these sounds. So this is because a small plug of air in your outer ear blocks them out. But upon lowering a hydrophone, that is an underwater microphone, into the ocean, you discover that the ocean is actually full of sound. Triggerfish grate their teeth together. Seahorses rub their heads against the back of their spines, and pistol shrimp dislocate their claws, and the resulting noise sounds like gunshots. But the greatest noisemakers in the ocean is, of course, whales. The humpback whale's song consists of vast roars and groans interspersed with sighs, chirps, and squawks. That description may not sound very exciting, but their songs are interesting to listen to, and they go on for quite some time. Each song can last 10 minutes or more. Once completed, the whale will repeat it again and again for hours. Each year, the songs change somewhat, as whales experiment with changes in tunes. The largest creature in the world is the blue whale. Some have been measured at 100 feet in length. It has the largest lungs and vocal cords in the world as well, and makes the most noise. Blasts of 188 decibels have been reported. The blue whale can be louder than a jet engine, which reaches 140 decibels. This extraordinary loud whistle can be heard for hundreds of miles underwater. Theoretical calculations have predicted that the loudest whale sounds might be transmitted across an entire ocean. Now, the loudest animal on land is the howler monkey, whose calls can travel over 3 miles in dense forest. But did you know, friends, that the Bible predicts that one day there'll be a great noise that'll be heard around the world? Well, stay tuned for more. 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
8: Hello, friends. This is Pastor John Ross. Pastor Doug Batchelor is away this evening, but this is Bible Answers Live. 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

0: 97. We opened the program by talking about the noise that you can find actually in the ocean. All of the animals are making different sounds for different reasons, and even on land, especially in the forest or in the jungle. The air is just filled with noises from all of these different creatures. But the Bible tells us something very loud is going to happen associated with the second coming of Jesus. Let me read you a verse. 2 Peter chapter 3 and verse 10 says, "But the day of the Lord will come as a thief in the night, in which the heavens shall pass away," and here it is, "with a great noise, and the elements shall melt with fervent heat. The earth also and the works that are therein shall be burnt up." And here's another verse, 1 Thessalonians chapter 4, verse 16. It says, "For the Lord himself shall descend from heaven with a shout, with the voice of the archangel, and with the trumpet of God, and the dead in Christ shall rise first." You see, the Bible describes the second coming of Jesus as being a cataclysmic event. And not only is Christ's coming going to be literal and visible, but it's also going to be very loud, audible. We will hear the sound of the trumpet. We will hear that shout. It says the earth will pass away with a great noise. Friends, if you'd like to learn more about the second coming of Jesus, what does the Bible say with reference to the manner of Christ's coming? We have a book written by Pastor Doug Batchelor that we'd like to send to you for free. All you'll have to do is just give us a call on our resource line and ask for the book called Anything But Secret. The number to call for our resource line is 800-835-6747. And you can ask for our free offer this evening, a book written by Pastor Doug Batchelor called Anything But Secret. And if you have a Bible question, our phone line here to the studio is 800-463-7297. 800-463-7297. But before we go to the phone lines, I want to invite you just to join me for a word of prayer. Dear Father, we're going to be opening up your word. We recognize that the Bible is your word indeed, and in order for us to correctly understand it, we need the Holy Spirit to guide our hearts and our minds. We ask a special blessing on those who are listening wherever they might be, and lead us, Lord, into a clearer and fuller understanding of truth. For we ask this in Jesus' name. Amen. Well, friends, we're ready to go to the phone lines, and our first caller this evening calling from the wettest city in the U.S., Hilo, Hawaii. Seth, welcome to the program.
1: Hi.
0: Hi, thanks for holding. And your question this evening?
1: My question is on Matthew chapter 8, verse 22.
0: Okay, let me read it for our friends out there, and then you can ask the question. It says, "But Jesus said unto him, Follow me, and let the dead bury the dead." Is that the verse?
1: Yes, that's the verse.
0: Okay, and your question is, what does that mean, right?
1: Yeah, I mean, what did Jesus mean by saying, let the dead bury the dead?
0: Okay, good question. Well, if you begin in verse 21, you get a little bit of the context of what led up to Jesus saying that. Verse 21 says, "Then another of his disciples said to him, Lord, let me first go and bury my father." So the context is, here is a follower of Jesus. Jesus calls that person to follow him. And he says, "Well, Lord, I will, but I need to first go bury my father." Now, the context here seems to indicate that the father wasn't dead at the time, but he was maybe old or maybe he was ill. And the thinking was, "I'll follow you, Lord, later on. I'm not quite ready to follow you now." Possibly with the death of the father, maybe there was an inheritance involved. So the thinking was, "Well, let me wait for my father to die and I get the inheritance and I'm in a better financial position, and then I will follow you." And you know, Jesus makes the point and he says, now is the day of salvation. When Jesus calls us to follow him, we don't want to postpone for tomorrow. Now, when he says, let the dead bury the dead, he's talking in a symbolic sense. The Bible speaks of those who have not received Christ as being dead in trespasses and sins. You can actually read that in Ephesians chapter 2, verse 1, also Colossians chapter 2, verse 13. So to be spiritually dead means that you haven't received Christ. And Jesus said, let the dead bury the dead. Let those who aren't concerned about following me, let them take care of that. But I'm calling you. I'm asking you to follow me. And that same call, I think, is something that Jesus calls all of us, and we want to respond to that call.
1: Right, thank you very much.
0: All right, thanks for your call, Seth. We appreciate it. If you have a Bible-related question, phone lines are open. The number to call is 800-463-7297. Again, that's 800-463-7297 to get your Bible question on Bible Answers Live. Our next call is Christopher, and he's listening from New York. New York, Christopher, welcome to the program.
2: Welcome.
0: Thanks for calling and your question tonight.
2: Yeah, I'm calling about Matthew 25, verse 46.
0: All right, Matthew 25, verse 46. Let me read it. It says, "These will go away into everlasting punishment, but the righteous into eternal life."
2: Right. according to your teaching, you believe that everlasting punishment is annihilation.
0: Mm-hmm.
2: In that verse, everlasting and eternal is the same Greek word, anios. So there's a heaven and there's a hell. And I believe that it's both eternal. So how do you explain that annihilation?
0: Okay, well, good question. Finish the verse for me. Jesus said, the wages of sin is what? The wages of sin is death, right?
2: Mm-hmm. That's eternal death.
0: All right, eternal death. So the punishment for the wicked is death. The death they experience is eternal. There is no hope of a resurrection. In other words, there's no second chance. Notice the word in verse 46. These will go away into everlasting punishment, not everlasting punishing. So the punishment of the wicked, the wages of sin is death. That punishment, which is death, is everlasting, meaning there's no hope of a resurrection. Now, for the righteous, there is a hope of the resurrection. The Bible speaks about Jesus coming again, and the dead in Christ will rise first, and then those who are alive will be caught up to meet him in the air. So, yes, I agree with this verse, absolutely. The punishment of the wicked, which is eternal death, is everlasting. There is no hope of a resurrection.
2: They're not going to be raised from the dead?
0: No, there's no hope for the wicked. When they finally get destroyed in the lake of fire that you read about at the end of Revelation chapter 20, that punishment that they receive, which is death, lasts forever. There is no hope of a resurrection. Now, there are several resurrections that's spoken of in the Bible. You've got the first resurrection, which happens when Jesus comes the second time and the righteous are resurrected. Then there is the second resurrection, and that's when the wicked are resurrected at the end of the 1,000 years that you read about in Revelation chapter 20. They are resurrected for the final judgment. At the conclusion of that judgment, the wicked mount their attack upon the New Jerusalem. Fire comes and devours them or destroys them. That is the second death. There is no hope of resurrection for those who suffer the second death. That's the end for them.
2: So eternal, that word eternal, everlasting, it has two different meanings.
0: No, same thing. So everlasting or eternal means the punishment for the wicked, which is death, is forever. It's not that they burning forever, because if somebody is burning forever, they're not dead. But to be dead means you don't know anything. You cease to be. You no longer exist. So for the wicked, their punishment is eternal death, just like it's the opposite of what the righteous receive. The righteous receive everlasting life. So the righteous have eternal life. The wicked have eternal death, meaning there's no hope of a resurrection. Forever, their life is over. There is no more sin in the world, in the universe. It's the end. Does that make sense?
2: I know that the body, when the body dies, the body doesn't know anything, but the soul lives on forever.
0: Well, you know, it's interesting. There is no verse in the Bible that says the soul is immortal. Matter of fact, the Bible tells us
2: the soul is created by God.
0: Well, God gives us the spirit, which is breath, which is life, but the Bible says the soul that sins, it shall die. So the soul represents the person, the being, the totality of who we are. At death, the breath of life returns to God, and at the resurrection, that breath of life returns back to the body, a new body, and people are resurrected. So the result of the wicked, their punishment is eternal death. There is no hope of a resurrection for them. You know, we do have a study guide that deals with this. It's a big subject, and it goes into all of these different Bible verses. I think you'd really enjoy it. Christopher, if you just give us a call on our resource line and ask for it. It's called Are the Dead Really Dead? That's what the title of the lesson is, Are the Dead Really Dead? Give us a call on the resource line. It's 800-835-6747. And you can ask for that study guide called Are the Dead Really Dead? 800-835-6747. That is the resource line. And by the way, you can also read that for free online at the Amazing Facts website, just amazingfacts.org. Thank you for your call, Christopher. Our next caller is David, listening in Sacramento, California. 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
3: Hello.
0: Hi.
3: My question is about Satan. Does Satan know that he will lose everything through being burned up in hellfire at the very end of time? In other words, does he know that his cause is nothing but lost?
0: You know, I think he does. The Bible says he's going around like a roaring lion, seeking whom he may devour. He knows he has lost. That was proved to the universe on the cross when Jesus died, and then he rose again. Satan realized that the end has come. But it seems to me, I'm just speculating here, it seems to me that the devil is so in such a state of rebellion against God. And I think sin does this to a person, or selfishness, to the point where he knows he's doomed, and he's going to try and pull down or tear down as many people as he possibly can. And so he's going around seeking who he can get to join his rebellion against God, and he's going to try and take as many people down as he can.
3: May you and may I not be one of those lost people.
0: Absolutely, and praise God, we don't have to be.
3: Right.
0: He has provided a way of salvation, and it's for everyone. Everyone can receive that gift of salvation. Well, David, thank you for your call. We do have a study guide called Did God Create a Devil? Kind of talks about the origin of Satan and how this rebellion began in heaven and spread to the earth. But it also tells us what we can do in order to be saved. That's really the important question. We know the devil's out there. We can see pain and sorrow and suffering and war in the world today. But God has a plan. He has a plan of redemption. And it's for anyone who will reach out to him by faith and receive the gift of salvation. Call for that study guide called Did God Create a Devil? And we'll be happy to send this to anybody who calls and asks. Again, the number, our resource line is 800-835-6747. 800-835-6747. Ask for the study guide, Did God Create a Devil? We'll be happy to send that to you. And if you have a Bible question, our phone line here to the studio this evening is 800-463-7297. 800-463-7297 with your Bible question. Our next call is Sean, listening from Tennessee. Sean, welcome to the program.
4: Yes, thank you for taking my call. My question is about discernment. And, you know, I'm quoting Charles Spurgeon saying that discernment is not so much the knowledge of knowing between right and wrong, but knowing between right and almost right. And my question is that, you know, the disposition, getting down to the disposition of sin and the identity of Jesus Christ and who he really is and what he represents, and the verse in the 25th chapter of Matthew that seems to be a little bit contradictory about how Christ separates the sheep from the goats, and that although I feel that the disposition of people who embrace universalism is diametrically opposed to the gospel, and that that's the reason that Christ you know, that Paul would always preach the cross first versus any kind of philosophy.
0: Sure.
4: But how do we differentiate the people, the Wayne Dyers, the Gandhis, and the people who seem to be on the side of serving their other people, being there for the people who are in prison, being there for the sick, being the so-called Good Samaritans, from the people who know and love the truth of the gospel, that will not be deceived by a form of godliness,
0: sure,
4: but that's not based on redemptive theology?
0: Great question. You know, there's a lot of folks in the world that do good things, many of which might not even claim to believe in God. They might be atheists,
4: exactly,
0: but they recognize that in being kind to others, it results in a happier life. There is a blessing in being of service. So there's different reasons why people do good things. The Pharisees, back in the time of Christ, they did a lot of good things, but their motives were wrong. They were self-centered in the purpose for why they did that. They wanted to draw attention to themselves. You know, if we live an unselfish life, whatever the motivation, and we try to serve our fellow man, our lives here on this earth will be better. But ultimately, what's required to have everlasting life is receiving Jesus. You know, without him, we can't do anything. The Bible says our righteousness is as filthy rags. All have sinned and come short of the glory of God. Now, God knows the heart of every person, and we are judged according to what we know. So there might be those who have never had an opportunity or the privilege of hearing the truths of the gospel in the way that we have, living in a Christian environment. But the Holy Spirit has spoken to their heart, and they living up to all of the truth or all of the light that they might have. Well, God knows that, and he will judge each person based upon their understanding and the opportunity that they had to receive truth. But without Jesus, there is no hope of salvation. We're all saved through the sacrifice of Christ. You can't work your way into heaven. And any kind of good works that a Christian might have, or any individual might have, it needs to be the outflowing of gratitude towards God. When we understand what God has done for us and His great love for us, the kindness and the goodness we do to somebody else, it's not for us to earn merit with God, but rather it's the outflowing of gratitude for what God has already done for us.
4: Yeah. And I see a lot of people who are not specifically of the faith of redemptive theology, but I sense that their outflowing is for their fellow man. And it's hard for me to discern whether or not they're scattering the gospel, even in their good works, because they're coming from a disposition of godliness, or whether that is more important to God than the identity of Jesus Christ as being selective and separate, mm-hmm. In other words, that God comes to us from the outside in, and He's not inherent in us. And a lot of these New Agers believe that God is just inherent. And I'm looking for a way to witness to these people that the identity of God is a separate thing from us. It's not an inherent belief.
0: Absolutely, and that's key.
4: It's a hard thing.
0: It's hard to help people understand that. That is a key for salvation. We need to recognize that we need help outside of ourselves. And the good news is when somebody comes to a realization that salvation is a gift, and it comes through Christ, and we receive that gift by faith, there is such a burden lifted. Even those who might believe in sort of this New Age type philosophy, there is still a tinge of guilt and perhaps some effort that they have to put in to make their lives better. But when we understand God's gift and His mercy and His grace and His love, it is such a peace and a joy that fills the heart. That's the good news of salvation, and that's what we need to share with the world. We do have a book talking about this called Three Steps to Heaven that helps people come to a clear understanding of the great gift of salvation, more importantly, how we can receive that gift of salvation. And, Sean, if you haven't had a chance to read that book, I'd encourage you to call and ask for it, and we'll be happy to send it to you. You can read it for free online at the Amazing Facts website, just amazingfacts.org, Three Steps to Heaven. The number to call is 800-835-6747. That is the resource line. 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Very important. 800-835-6747. 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If you have your Bible question, you'd like to get in on the conversation this evening, the number here to the studio is 800-463-7297. 800-463-7297. Our next call is David, listening from New Jersey. David, welcome to the program.
5: Yes, how you doing?
0: Doing well, and yourself?
5: Okay, I wanted to know, what place does homicides have in Scripture, in the Genesis? Does Genesis 6 kind of play in with that?
0: All right, now you're talking about in Genesis 6, where just before the flood, God says, "My spirit shall not always strive with man, for he is indeed flesh, yet his days shall be 120 years," and then you read on, it talks about the flood?
5: Yes. Were there homicides during that time, and did the world get so corrupt and so evil that there was so much man was genetically manipulating, or does homicides in the evolution process play a part in that?
0: Okay, well, that's a good question. The Bible tells us that at the time of the flood, wickedness was so prevalent in the earth that every imagination of the heart was evil continually. It also says, by the way, that violence filled the land. Now, when it came to the flood, you just have Noah and his family. They're the only ones that entered into the ark. So this wickedness was widespread. We also know from the biblical account, prior to the flood, people lived a lot longer than people live today. And maybe they didn't have all of the technology that we have today, but they were giants of intellect and understanding. So it's quite possible, and some have suggested, that prior to the flood, maybe some of these antediluvians, pre-flood individuals, were tampering to some degree with genetics and trying to manipulate different animals and combining DNA and genetics. And to what extent, we don't know. But it's quite possible that some of this was happening before the flood. And finally, God says, enough's enough. And the flood came. You know, when we look at the various fossils that are, unearthed, they're quite different than today. And some have wondered, well, could these animals have actually been, to some degree, some kind of a hybrid or genetic modification that took place in the animal kingdom by these giant intellects before the flood? It's quite possible. The Bible doesn't specifically tell us.
5: Yes. Okay.
0: So
5: that answered my question.
0: Okay. Well, very good. Thanks so much for your call, David. We appreciate it. Again, friends, if you have a Bible-related question, good time to pick up your phone and give us a call. The number is 800-463-7297, 800-463-7297. Our next call is Eugene, listening in Michigan. Eugene, welcome to the program.
6: Whoa, hello.
0: Hi, you on the air.
6: Hi, my question was a little bit similar to the previous caller's. It's about the state of the dead.
0: Okay.
6: My confusion is over the difference between the spirit and the soul.
0: Okay.
6: And when a person dies, their spirit returns to God. Now, our spirit self is part of us, but is it a conscious, part of our conscious being? In other words, are we conscious after we die in heaven, after we die as a spirit being, not as our sleeping soul?
0: Okay. Well, good question. Let me we're coming up on a break, so let me just give you a couple of verses, and if we don't get through, we can follow up on this question right after the break as well. But let me begin with how life began. Genesis chapter 2, verse 7, it says, "The Lord God formed man out of the dust of the ground," that would be the body, "and breathed into his nostrils the breath of life." Now, the word there, breath, can also be translated the spirit of life. "And man became a living soul." So notice, the soul is a combination of the breath, or the spirit of God, with the body, or the dust. So death, then, is just the reverse of creation. The body returns to the earth, that spirit of life, that breath of life, returns to God, and the soul ceases to be, or the person ceases to be. At resurrection, that breath of life, that spark of life, is reunited with the body, and the person is alive. So that spirit, that breath that returns to God at death, that's not a conscious entity. In other words, The dead are not watching over us right now. The Bible speaks of death being as a sleep. The Bible says the dead don't know anything. It's not until the resurrection that then they'll have consciousness. Well, you know, Eugene, I hear the music playing. Don't go away. Maybe we can talk about this after the break. We're coming up on a mid-program break, friends. Give us a call with your Bible question, 800-463-7297. We'll be back in just a moment.
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0: Hello, friends. You're listening to Bible Answers Live, a live, interactive, international Bible study. My name is John Ross. Pastor Doug Batchelor is out this evening. But if you have a Bible question, our phone lines are open. We'd love to hear from you tonight. Phone line here to the studio is 800-463-7297. That's 800-463-7297. Just before the break, we were talking with Eugene about, well, the difference between the soul and the spirit. What happens to a person when they die? We have a website that I'd like to let you know about. It's just been recently redesigned. I'm looking at it right now. It looks great. A lot of tremendous resources dealing with that subject called The Truth About Death. Truthaboutdeath.com. Again, that website is truthaboutdeath.com. Take a look at the website. Take a look at the studies. There's some video content there. A lot of questions are answered at this website dealing with what happens to a person when they die. We're going to go to our next caller. We have Joe listening in Virginia. Joe, welcome to the program.
9: Thank you much for letting me ask my question.
0: Yes, you're welcome. And your question this evening.
9: There are two Israels, the physical and the spiritual Israel. And I've heard some Adventist preachers say that the Israel in Zechariah 14 that gets invaded, he tried to spiritualize that and say that's not talking about the physical Israel. But I say my question is, why not allow for the possibility that God appearing over Jerusalem in Zechariah 14 of 1 through 4, why can't that be God saving physical Israel? Plain old, unsaved, Israel.
0: Well, yeah, that's a good question. This is a prophecy. I'm just looking at it here, Zechariah chapter 14. In particular, you mentioned from verse 1 through verse 4. It's talking about a time when the enemies of God's people will surround Jerusalem. And a key verse here in understanding this prophecy is verse 4. It says, "And in that day his feet shall stand on the Mount of Olives, which faces Jerusalem on the east. And the Mount of Olives shall split into two, from the east to the west, making a very large valley. Half the mountain shall be moved towards the north, and half towards the south." Now, when we study Bible prophecy, we recognize that there are two Jerusalems. There is the Jerusalem on earth, but there is also a Jerusalem in heaven. Revelation chapter 21 talks about the new Jerusalem. And at the end of the 1,000 years, as you read about in Revelation chapter 20, it speaks of the new Jerusalem coming down from God out of heaven. And at that time, that new Jerusalem comes to rest, as this prophecy says. Jesus sets his foot on the Mount of Olives. It opens up. It forms a great valley. The New Jerusalem comes to rest in that valley. All the wicked are resurrected at that point. The final judgment takes place, called the Great White Throne Judgment, Revelation 20. At the end of that judgment, the wicked mount this massive attack against the city, against Jerusalem, or the New Jerusalem, and that's where fire comes and devours them. So yes, this verse has some historical applications because there were times when the enemies of God's people gathered against Jerusalem. But it's also got a very significant prophetic application. And that reaches its ultimate fulfillment at the end of that 1,000-year period.
9: I'm trying to clarify what you're saying. The invasion by all nations in Zechariah 14, that should be at the end of the church age, which is what we're in right now. We're at the end of the church age. Now, are you saying that it's not at the end of the church age?
0: I'm saying it's at the end of the 1,000 years. So in Revelation chapter 20...
9: Now.
0: No, in Revelation chapter 20, you read about the second coming of Christ. It's actually the end of chapter 19. And then you have the 1,000-year period, spoken of in Revelation chapter 20. And then in chapter 21, you have the New Jerusalem that comes down. And at the end of Revelation chapter 20, it talks about the New Jerusalem coming to rest on the earth. The wicked are all resurrected for the final judgment, and then they make that attack against the New Jerusalem. Now, will there be a gathering of nations against literal Jerusalem before Christ comes? It could very well be. The Middle East is a very tense place, and there's a constant threat of war in the Middle East. But the ultimate fulfillment of this verse is referring to that final eradication of evil at the end of that judgment.
9: Well, look, can I say one more thing?
0: Yeah.
9: And the idea is that we see the Arabs, they want to have another war. Russia's going with the Arabs. And I expect Russia to take over the world and then, by bombing America because we've disarmed so much. and then Russia and the Arabs would invade physical Israel, and then Christ would come, and the second coming would be in our time. Now, this thing in Zechariah 14, I think the evidence is very strong that it's not 1,000 years from now.
0: Well, you know, Joel, as I said, it could very well be that the enemies of Israel will gather up against them, but I would say this verse, especially in the context, if you line it up with Revelation chapter 20 and 21, it's clearly referring to time when Jesus comes and establishes his kingdom here on the earth at the end of that 1,000-year period. You know, we have a study guide called 1,000 Years of Peace, and it gets right into this, talks about the New Jerusalem, talks about this verse, Zechariah chapter 14, verse 4 in particular. We'll be happy to send you that study guide for free. All you'll have to do is just give us a call on our resource line. It's 800-835-6747. You can ask for the study guide called 1,000 Years of Peace, talking about the millennium. You can also read it for free online at amazingfacts.org. Our next caller is Scott, and he's listening in Missouri. Scott, welcome to the program.
10: Hey, my man.
0: Hey, Scott, you're on the air.
10: All right. Can you hear me okay?
0: I can.
10: All right, man. Well, thank you so much for having me on here tonight, and glad to be a part of the radio show. I got a question in regards to kind of like what the most recent caller just spoke about. With all the things that are coming in, I don't know when Jesus is coming back, but I'm utmost certain that he is coming back. But I feel led to, and my dad's a good, strong Christian man, and I don't hear a lot of people say this, but he says, Scott, you know, fly them airplanes, you know, go build that ranch, go marry that pretty girl, raise that family, occupy, spread the word of God. Could you just, you know, provide some more biblical support than, you know, for that?
0: Okay. Well, you know, the Bible does give us certain signs that tell us when the coming of Christ is near. Now, we don't know the day or the hour. The Bible also tells us no man knows the day or the hour when Christ is going to come. And yet there are certain prophetic events that the Bible speaks of that are to take place before Jesus comes. One of the key things that's still going to happen before Jesus comes, Revelation chapter 13 talks about the creation of an image to the beast power. And it has to do with worship. A time is going to come when almost all the inhabitants of the earth are going to be forced to make a decision between worshiping God according to his commandments or worshiping the beast power. So we know the stage has been set for that. And for those who study Bible prophecy and look at the things happening politically in our world, it's just astounding as we see these prophecies being fulfilled. So we know the coming of Christ is getting closer, but we don't know the day or the hour. Now, in the meantime, what are we to do? Well, for one, I think the most important preparation that anybody can do is spiritual preparation. We need to make sure that our hearts are right with God. That's number one. Because if you think about it, if somebody's life ends, their probation comes to an end. We can't say, well, I still have lots of time, Jesus isn't coming for a while, and we postpone making a decision for him. Our lives could end tomorrow, or today. So today, we need to make sure that our lives are right with God. And then, secondly, I think we need to be doing everything we can to spread the gospel, to share the good news with as many people as we can. And then just be aware. Be aware of what the Bible preaches. Be aware of what prophecy says. Keep our eyes open. Jesus told his disciples to watch, to be ready, for these signs will be fulfilled.
10: Absolutely. And I'm glad you brought that up. And my second point to the second part of my question, I guess, would be, and I'll get off the phone here so I can just listen to you, is that I was just recently made aware of, like the peace symbol isn't really a symbol of peace. It's a broken cross. And a pastor was advising to stay away from that stuff, especially in now's day, in this stage of the world where we're at. And he said, you know, those are, you know, an invitation for evil forces to come be present near that symbol, or any of that sort of stuff, that satanic, occult, whatever.
0: Right.
10: Is there much to that? Those symbols do? I don't think it's power that, like, make you levitate, but, like, you know, the devil doesn't have any more power than a slug, but if you listen to him and you act on it.
0: Right. Well, you know, it's true. We do live in the midst of a world where the devil is doing everything he can to deceive. There are people still today that are being possessed by evil spirits, as it was in the time of Christ and before. So we do need to be aware. However, I don't think we need to walk around being paranoid over every symbol or something that might look like it could be a satanic symbol. You know, if our faith is in Jesus and we are trusting in him, we need not fear those things. But if we are a Christian, I don't think we want to be painting these different satanic symbols on anything we might have. So I don't think we need to go around being afraid of this. But at the same time, this is not something that a Christian should dabble in, understanding what these symbols mean. Does that make sense, Scott?
10: Absolutely. But it's like, you know, the cliff is over there. You know the cliff is tall and steep, and it's life-ending if you go over that cliff.
0: Right.
10: You don't want to be walking near the cliff in the dark either. You
0: exactly.
10: You want to know where it's at and stay away from it. And that's how I feel about it. It's just that's not to, you know, I'm not scared of Satan as much as I'm scared of God. Or not scared, but, you know, reverence
0: God. Yeah, we need to reverence God. Absolutely. Well, you know, the Bible tells us, have no works, have no companionship with the unfruitful works of darkness. So, you know, we probably shouldn't be seeking after those things. But at the same time, if we have confidence and faith in God, we shouldn't be afraid. Thanks for your call, Scott. Our next caller is Phil, and he's listening in Michigan. Phil, welcome to the program.
11: Hi, thanks for taking my call.
0: Thanks for calling, Phil, and your question.
11: I've been a believer for about 24 years, and I've been trying to share the gospel for about 20 years. And one reason I try to share the gospel every day is because I believe that every single person is going to live in a real place forever. My question is, if a person can die and no longer exist, why would a person even want to bother going into all the world and share the good news?
0: Well, it's a good question. You know, the motivation for sharing the gospel, it's twofold. The one is we don't want people to die. The wages of sin is death. But the other is the reward of receiving Christ is eternal life. So the motivation for why we do what we do is because of the love of Christ. We've experienced his grace. We've experienced his love. And we see people around us who don't know him. And the motivation is, if you knew what I know about Jesus, your life would mean so much more. You would be so much more at peace. You'd have purpose. You have a future to look forward to, a place without pain or sorrow or suffering. It's the love of Christ that motivates us in sharing the gospel. So yes, there is this warning, but really the greatest motivation is love. That's what motivated Christ. It was the love of God, for God so loved the world that he gave his only begotten Son. So our motivation for doing good and sharing the gospel is the love of Christ.
11: I like it. That makes sense.
0: Okay. Well, great. Thanks so much, Phil, for calling. We appreciate it. If you have a Bible question, our phone line here is 800-463-7297. 800-463-7297. Our next caller is James, listening from Louisiana. James, thanks for your patience.
12: Hey, thanks for having me on.
0: And your question this evening.
12: Yes, sir. I had heard you mention earlier about being judged according to like your understanding or your knowledge. Now, I know that, you know, I know the scripture that says, you know, God weighs the hearts. But is there any other scriptures that you know of that would kind of back up that statement? I like it. I was just wondering if there's any other scriptures you could point me to.
0: Sure. Well, I do have one here. Luke chapter 12, verse 47. This is talking more about the punishment of the wicked. So not all the wicked receive exactly the same punishment, meaning that those who knew and did not do what was right, they held more accountable than those who didn't know.
12: Right.
0: Let me read it. It's Luke 12, verse 48. It says, "But he who did not know, yet committed things deserving of stripes, shall be beaten with few. For everyone to whom much has been given, from him much will be required. And to whom much has been committed, of him they will ask more." So we're held accountable based upon the knowledge that we have been given. Now, let me just add one other thing. I think not only are we held accountable for what we know, but we also held accountable to some degree for what we could know. In other words, if I know that the Bible is revealing to me certain things in my life that I need to change, and I don't really want to change those things, and so I say, well, I'm not going to read the Bible because I don't want to be held accountable, meaning that I don't want to know what I have to change. Well, that's not the right motivation. Are you following me?
9: 100%, yes.
0: So, yes, we are held accountable for what we know, but to some degree we also held accountable for what we could know, the opportunities yes. God has placed before us.
9: So do you believe that if someone, you know the scripture that says, if someone was didn't know that this was a sin, and like you said, they didn't have a way to know or something, and they committed that sin, would it not be sin to them in particular?
0: Well, you know, there will be people in heaven that lived up to all the light that they had, and yet maybe they didn't understand some aspect of biblical truth. God recognizes their heart. He sees their heart. Now, if they are presented with truth, I'll give you an example. It's God's ideal that marriage be between one man and one woman. But in the Old Testament, because of culture and some of the things that the peoples faced, Jesus says it was because of the hardness of their hearts that God allowed, in some cases, multiple wives. You think of David and some of the others. That was never God's ideal. But they lived up to what they knew. And God looks at the heart. And so it is today. You think of the millions of people around the world who have never had the opportunities that we have here in a Christian nation to study the Word and come to an understanding of truth. But their heart is sincere. The Holy Spirit is still speaking to their heart as He speaks to us. And they're going to be judged based upon how they respond to what they know to be truth.
9: That's great. I appreciate it so much. Thank you very much. God bless you.
0: All right. Thanks for your call, James. Again, if you have a Bible-related question and you'd like to try and get that in before the end of the show tonight, the number is 800-463-7297, 800-463-7297. Our next caller is Ruth, and she's listening in New Jersey. Ruth, welcome to the program.
13: Hi, thank you for taking my call. I didn't think I was going to get through.
0: Yeah, thanks for your patience.
13: I just heard you say that there will be degrees of judgment. My question, I've been told that there will be degrees of rewards as well as degrees of judgment, that there will be levels in heaven and levels in hell, based on once you know the truth, whether or not you followed it or not. And that the rewards that we get in heaven will be the crowns that we are given of glory, which we will lay back at Jesus' feet.
0: Mm-hmm.
13: I want to know, is there any biblical truth to either one of these? And if so, could you give me verses that either support or disagree with this, that there are levels in heaven and hell? Because I'm confused.
0: Yeah, absolutely. There are degrees. Ultimately, the reward for those who receive Jesus is everlasting life. The reward the punishment for those who don't receive Jesus is eternal death. Now, there are verses. Let me give you one here. Jesus speaking, "And behold, I am coming quickly," talking about the second coming, "and my reward is with me to give to every man according to his works." So even for those who are saved, they are rewarded according to their works. Those who have faithfully lived a life of unselfishness, who have ministered to the needs of others, and who have tried to be the best example that they could for Christ and for His cause, they will be rewarded. They are those who have laid down their life for Jesus, for their faith. They will be rewarded. Now, exactly what these rewards are, the Bible doesn't go into detail specifically on that. But it does appear, based on this verse and others, that there will be degrees of reward. Likewise, for the wicked, there is punishment before their final destruction. So the wicked are also held accountable for the works that they have done. Now, we're not saying that somebody is going to burn throughout all eternity, because that's not really fair to burn somebody throughout all eternity for the bad things that they did on life here on this earth, whether that be 80 years or 70 years, whatever it might be. But everybody is held accountable for the things that they have done, whether it be good or whether it be bad.
13: Okay, I'm sorry. Could you just give me that verse again from Revelation?
0: Yeah, Revelation chapter 22, and it's verse 12. 22:12.
13: Verse 12?
0: Correct.
13: Thank you so much. I think you helped me a lot. Thank you.
0: All right, thanks for your call, Ruth. Our next call is Sophia, listening from San Francisco. Sophia, welcome to the program.
14: Hi. Thank you. Thanks for having me.
0: Yes, thanks for calling.
14: I wanted a question regarding forgiveness and reconciliation. And I was just, you know, going through something with a particular family member, and I've just been really having a very, very difficult time.

0: I'm reconciling with the person, and there's, I'm a Christian, and they're saying they're a Christian, and I've been hurt by this person over and over and over and over again. I've forgiven over and over and over and over again, like Jesus has told me to. And but I've asked this person, you know, what sin have I committed against them, and why have they, you know, why are they treating me this way? And they still, you know, would not respond of what I have done. And they continue to, you know, to continue to just really say hateful things to me. And I've forgiven again and forgiven. And I say, well, can we meet together? Can we have, you know, sit down and talk with each other? And this was said through text because I just, this person won't speak to me. And they still have not responded like yes or no. And just continue to send, you know, really hateful texts through my phone.
1: And you're wondering, your question is, what do you do now? In this situation?
0: You know, how do I deal with the person, and do I go to my pastor and try to have a meeting? I don't know.
1: Sure.
0: I don't know how to...
1: Well, you know, you're definitely doing the right thing in forgiving the person. But in forgiving somebody, it doesn't necessarily mean that you have to stay in a relationship or in a situation that keeps causing pain. So if you forgive the person and... you know, you've let it go, it doesn't mean that you always have to stay in that kind of relationship where they're going to keep hurting you. Sometimes it's wise to step back from that situation, at least for a period of time, to see if there is genuine change, if they recognize what they are doing is wrong. And maybe having some counsel with a pastor and talking to them and trying to see what the best step forward would be a wise thing. Now, is the other person, do they recognize that they've been causing pain to you?
0: Excuse me?
1: Does the person recognize that they've been hurting you?
0: Yes, they have, and I've tried with my pastor. Me and this person we don't go to the same church, so I tried with my pastor because in Matthew 18 it says Matthew 18:15 says, "Moreover, if thy brother has sinned against thee, go and tell him the fault."
1: Absolutely.
0: And I've done that. You know, I want to do that. My pastor recommended that I have a seat with this person and tell them what they've done to hurt me. And I've tried to do that, and this person continued to say, you know, oh, you have a forgiven spirit. Yeah, you're not forgiving. And I said, well, no, I have a right to sit down and speak with you regarding what, you know, you're doing to me as a sister.
1: You know,
0: in the Lord.
1: Sophia, you're right in doing that. Trying to make peace and trying to correct the situation is always the right way to go. But if you do need to take a break from that situation, that's also okay until there is some kind of a change. I'd encourage you to talk to your pastor and get some further counsel on that. Well, friends, you can hear the music in the background. We have come to the end of this hour of Bible Answers Live.
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3: I grew up in a church-going family. I mean, we were at every meeting. I sang in four of the choirs there. I directed three. Very involved, very active. It almost seemed like busy work sometimes. You know, I went to Sunday school. I knew about God. I knew about Jesus. But I didn't have a personal relationship with Jesus Christ. My senior year in high school, I got the news. My father had been murdered. I played it off well. No one really saw that I was struggling with it. It just really felt like there was a hole that needed to be filled. And I tried to fill it with drugs, with alcohol, with partying. After college, I just stopped going to church altogether. One day on a Sunday, because I didn't feel like going to church with my mom, I thought, you know, I should get a little bit of word. She had the satellite system hooked up, and I'm flipping through channels, and then the logo pops across, Amazing Facts Presents. I've listened to a lot of different ministers, but this was the first time that he's actually saying something where I had to grab my Bible and actually pick it up, and I've never heard this before. Let me look through and find this. I went through all the historicals, I went through all the study guides, and I just couldn't get enough. And then the Sabbath came up, and he's going through the appeal, and I'm just going, Lord, I hear you. I have to go to church. So I show up. It was funny. I didn't feel like I was going to be judged, anything judgmental, anything. And I walked in a door and I just felt at home. But there's still a problem. I'm still partying. I was still going out to the bars. At this time, I was selling cocaine to pay my rent. 16 days later, I find myself in a life or death situation. I just came back from a liquor store and I grabbed a bottle of vodka. And there I am, high off cocaine, with my Bible in hand, trying to do a Bible study. And I heard an audible voice, just look at yourself. And I did. And I was like, what am I doing? And I got on my knees and I said, Lord, if you do not take this away from me now, I'm going to kill myself. I was going to continue this lifestyle and I was going to end up overdosing, having a heart attack, whatever it was. You have to take this away. All of it. And that day, he lifted all of it away from me. It was all gone. When God does something in your life, he does it complete.
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5: And he spake a parable unto them to this end, that men ought always to pray, and not to faint, saying,
6: There was a judge which feared not God, neither regarded man. And there was a widow in that city, and she came unto him, saying, Avenge me of mine adversary. And he would not for a while. But afterward he said within himself, Though I fear not God, nor regard man, yet because this widow troubleth me, I will avenge her, lest by her continual coming she weary me.
5: And the Lord said,
6: Hear what the unjust judge saith. And shall not God avenge his own elect, which cry day and night unto him, though he bear long with them? I tell you that he will avenge them speedily. Nevertheless, when the Son of Man cometh, shall he find faith on the earth?
7: Blessed are the poor in spirit, for theirs is the kingdom of heaven. Blessed are they that mourn, for they shall be comforted. Blessed are the meek, for they shall inherit the earth. Blessed are they which do hunger and thirst after righteousness, for they shall be filled. Blessed are the merciful, for they shall obtain mercy. Blessed are the pure in heart, for they shall see God. Blessed are the peacemakers, for they shall be called the children of God. Blessed are they which are persecuted for righteousness' sake, for theirs is the kingdom of heaven. Blessed are ye when men shall revile you and persecute you, and shall say all manner of evil against you falsely for my sake. Rejoice and be exceeding glad, for great is your reward in heaven.
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0: around 56. And for Saturday, sunny with a high near 80 and lows around 58. 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
4: Sometimes in our journey, it seems like we're just going in circles. Yeah, a lot of times we wonder, what is it that God has in store for me? Why is it that the things that I'm doing today seem to be the same thing that I was doing last year and the year before and the year before that? And why do the same things that I was hoping I could accomplish, I haven't quite gotten there yet? You know, when we were in school and we took math and geometry and stuff like that, now I wasn't real good at math, but one of the things that you learn early on is that there's a principle in geometry that the shortest distance between two points is what? A straight line. And so, which means that if you're at point A and your intent is to be at point B, that it's not going to the back of the church and going up the front of the platform. You want to go straight across to where you want to go. But I want to suggest that this morning that perhaps in God's plans for your life and God's plans for my life, that the shortest distance between two points is a zigzag. What does that mean? You know, sometimes when we start out in a career, we go to a place where we hope to work. We start out maybe as a apprentice in a boiler plant, and you have the idea that you want to be the number one guy there at the boiler plant, but all the things that you have to do, you kind of zigzags from that point where you start out as an apprentice to the head of the department, and you might even be be put sidelined and wonder, why is it I'm over here and not moving ahead like some of the other guys are? Might have a business, maybe. You have a plan that you want to put into place where you can follow and progress with your business, that each year that you can get more and more clients, and that people will continue to refer you to somebody else so that you'd be able to do that, and then all of a sudden a couple of the big accounts that you have are lost, and you wonder why it is that you seem to be kind of swirling in a pool that you can't get out of. You know, how is it that I am in this quagmire, as it were, and can't quite get out? Maybe in a relationship that you have, and you have a desire that you have a certain success with your relationship, and then the relationship that you're hoping to build kind of crumbles and falls apart, and it's not quite what you were hoping for. Now, there might be a number of other things that we can look at and examine, but why is it that it seems that we're not moving in a straightforward direction and where it is that we want to go? Sometimes when we're looking, it seems that God is only thinking about the zigzag.

0: Sometimes I want us to think that perhaps God is deliberately lead us in a zigzag rather than going in a straight. And today I want us to look at perhaps why it is that he looks and takes us in a zigzag. And I'd like to have you turn with me to Exodus chapter 13, where our text is, Exodus chapter 13. And we want to look there in verse 17, where we see where God is leading his people. Looking there in Exodus 13, we see that 10 plagues have devastated Egypt. Moses has come and told Pharaoh, based on the word of God, says, "Let my people go." And they weren't allowed to go right away. And so 10 plagues came, and one after another these plagues came, until finally there was wailing and mourning all across the land as the firstborn were found, and the firstborn were found dead. And finally Pharaoh says, "Go, be gone, get out of here." And so now the people are leaving, and they're in chapter 13 of Exodus, in verse 17. It says, "When Pharaoh let the people go, God did not lead them on the road through the Philistine country, though that was shorter. For God said, if they face war, they might change their minds and return to Egypt." The shorter route from Egypt to the promised land was about 8 to 10 days. Doesn't take very long if you were to take that route and go. Even with the 2 million people and all the cattle, it wouldn't take all that long to go from Egypt to the promised land, to the land of Canaan, the land where Abraham and Isaac and Jacob had been, and where their forefathers had come from, the land that was promised to them that they would return to someday. It was the promised land. And by the way, we have a promised land, don't we? Amen. We have a promise that Jesus is coming again to take us to be where he is. So don't worry. You know, I'm going to heaven, and then where I am, there you will be also. I'm coming back for you. It's a promise. We're zigzagging around, but Jesus says, and here it says that Pharaoh let the people go, and God did not lead them on the road to the Philistine country, though that was shorter. But then it has that little statement there. It says, "For God said, if they face war, they might change their minds and return to Egypt." So what is it that they might be facing? Well, the route from Egypt to the land of Canaan, the route from Egypt to the promised land, it was a shorter route. It was the most direct route. But it was also the route that was the most direct for the enemies of God's people to come to Egypt as well. And so it would be heavily fortified with Egyptian defenses all along that route, very likely. That just because they left Egypt doesn't mean that they were no longer encountering the Egyptian army. That they still have these interactions, perhaps. So God, the all-knowing God, says, "I got a different route for you. It's not the shortest route. I've got a route that is be best for you. And so I'm going to take you into the Egypt." So instead of going north out of Egypt, they took a southerly route. They took a route into not a hospitable territory, but into a desert, an area that you wouldn't want to send your best your worst friend, enemies, much less the people that you love. But yet God says, I got plans for you. And so I want to take you into that desert land. So indeed, God deliberately sometimes takes us through a zigzag route, and sometimes he does the same for us. And just as with that, perhaps the encounter along the route there of fortified places along that route there that they might have had to encounter, you and I, if we're working at that boiler plant and we'll go straight from the apprentice to the chief boiler maker. You know, I probably should have talked to Butch about all that and find out exactly how you get there, huh? There are no shortcuts. Be a master plumber, you got to do certain things that you got to put into place first. You got to learn the trade. You got to learn the ins and outs. If you go straight from the apprentice to the chief without taking all those steps, you're going to miss out on something. If you go into a business from going into continuing growing the business and trying to make it bigger and bigger, and if you don't take the proper steps, your business will be too unwieldy and you won't be able to control it. The whole thing can collapse. So sometimes you have to take that zigzag in that business. And certainly for all of us, we want to have successful relationships. And we hope that when we sign up for marriage, that will be something that will last for a lifetime. And that will be all along the way that everything will go and will continue to grow and to glow together. But that doesn't always happen. Sometimes we go into a zigzag and wonder why it is that God has taken us in the direction that he's taken us. Just as God knew that if they went into a direct route and had that war or encounter with people along the route there, that they would be discouraged and say, we might as well just go back to Egypt. And in fact, later on we see as they go through the desert, they would complain, wasn't there enough graves in Egypt for us to stay there and die? Now, too often we want to go back to where we came from because where we were before seems to be easier than what it is when we follow where God has us to go. But as we go, God wants to put in front of us reminders that he is fulfilling his promises. And for Israel, this reminder of how that God is going to fulfill his promises for his people comes in the shape of a coffin. Look there in your text there in Exodus chapter 13. It says there that verse 18, God led his people around by the desert road and toward the Red Sea. The Israelites went up out of Egypt armed for battle. And verse 19, it says, Moses took the bones of Joseph with him because Joseph had made the sons of Israel swear an oath. He had said, God will surely come to your aid, and then you must carry my bones up with you from this place. Joseph was making a promise. He says, you're going to be here in the land of Goshen for a while, a beautiful land, the best land of all of Egypt. You're going to be here for a while. But then God is still going to come to your aid. And he's going to come and he's going to take you back to the land of Abraham, back to the land of Isaac, back to the land of Jacob, and you'll be there. But when you go, I want you to promise that you'll take with you my bones and bury me with Abraham and bury me with Isaac and bury me with Jacob. And so when Israel left Egypt, there in front of the group was a coffin being carried are the bones of Joseph. And every day as they went, there in front of them was going the bones of Joseph, reminder that God had promised that they would return and that God would lead them, and that he's using the bones of a dead man to remind them that God hasn't forgotten about them. That though your route might seem to be a zigzag, God hasn't forgotten about where it is that he's taking you. God hasn't forgotten about where it is that God wants you to be. Though you think that you should be a number one boilermaker right away, or the master plumber right away, or have a huge corporation right away, or have a successful relationship. And all those things, God's not opposed to those things. God's for those things. He's desirous of us to have success. But a lot of times during that route, he makes us zigzag and realize that sometimes we got to go through dry times. Sometimes we have to go through troublous times. And not only were they in this desert zigzagging around just because God says zigzag around, he wanted them during part of this time to have a reliance on him. When they got to the place where they'd eaten up all the food that they carried out of Egypt and their stomachs began to growl, and they started complaining, wasn't there enough graves in Egypt for us to die? You got to bring us out here to the desert to die out here? Where's the food for all of us? And God sent something called manna. Flakes out of heaven come down in the morning, and there's there outside the ground. And you know what the word manna is? It's the Hebrew word for what is it? They went outside, they saw all the stuff all over the ground. They go, oh, what is it? Manna, what is it? What is it? And they went out and picked up this, what is it? And they saw this, and they saw that it was good and food, and they learned to rely on God to supply their daily bread. They were learning to rely that. That no matter where it is that they're zigging, or no matter where it was that they're zagging, that God was there to supply their daily need. Their water. You know, most of us can survive a few days without food. Probably should do more than a few days without food. But there's not very many days that we can go without water. After 3 days, they say your kidneys will start shutting down if you don't have water. You need to have water. The military has estimated how much water it would take to feed, to supply the needs for 2 million people, plus all their cattle. Can you imagine how much water it would take? They say that it would take a train 11 miles long carrying not only water tanks to supply that, and to do that every day. That's a lot of water. As they were zigging and they were zagging, wasn't there enough graves in Egypt for us to die? Wasn't there enough places in Egypt that, why do we have to come out here? And God, through that rock that Moses struck, that rock, a symbol of Jesus, flowed water. Paul says that rock followed them through the desert. I don't know how that did that. But that rock supplied all their needs for the water. The water flowed out of that rock. God knew that his people had to develop a reliance upon him. They needed to have a trust that he was guiding and directing. Sometimes God guides us on a zigzag path because some obstacle along the direct route would prevent us from ever reaching that goal. perhaps in that process of going from apprentice to chief boilermaker, there's that cranky old guy that's going to get in your way no matter what you do, no matter how hard you work, no matter how successful you really are, he's going to get in the way. And until he's out of the way, you might have to stay being that apprentice. Might be in your business, you have an account that becomes too big and that it will end up becoming a burden on you and your business if you get a certain account. It grows to be a certain size, and it'll prevent you from being really where God wants you to be. And so sometimes you have to zig, and sometimes you have to zag. But God still has in mind for you what He has, and will move you along in the way He'd have you to go. But not only will He guide us and remind us with sometimes the coffins of this world, or make sure that you rely upon Him for your daily bread and the water that you need. But as the children of Israel moved through the desert, God made clear, visible clarity that it was He that was leading them. It was He that was guiding them through a cloud by day and a pillar of fire by night. That pillar of cloud by day would go before them. And sometimes in that heat of the desert, we're told that that cloud would go so that it would cover them. But as it would go, as it would move, they moved under it. They were kept under the protection and the shade that came from God. That He would guide them and He would direct them. And when it went, they went. When it stopped, they stopped. When it turned left, they turned left. When it turned right, they turn right. Sometimes that's all we need, is just to know that God is guiding us and God is directing us and that He is covering over. Sometimes we know that it's easier to travel in the desert at nighttime, in the cool of the night. And sometimes that pillar would go before them at night and guide them and give them to light so they could see their path, protection and direction and guidance. So either by day or by night, they were clear that God was guiding and directing them. God was guiding and directing them by giving them food that they needed, giving them water to drink, giving them the shade by day and light by night. Still they're zigging, and still there is zagging. These are a people who had been subservient to another country, and they had to learn to have their own governance. When they first came out of Egypt, it was the governance structure was Moses and then 2 million people. But during that time where they're out in the desert, through the advice and the wisdom and the inspiration of the Holy Spirit who came upon Jethro, Moses' father-in-law, he says, break up these people and have groups of 10 and have different people who will serve and guide and direct. And don't try to do it all, Moses. You can't do it all. They set up a governance. They had to set up that governance so that when they got to the land, they would have an established form of government already. They had to understand what it meant to be ready with battle skills and knew how to handle military. And they were able to, as they go through it, they have skirmishes with the Amalekites that were in the desert and the Bedouins who were in the desert who were not highly trained militarily, but yet they were able to have these encounters with them and understand how God was guiding and directing them. Sometimes as we zig and as we zag in this life, we're learning skills all along the way. So that when we get to the promised land, we're ready to occupy. When we get to the promised land, we're ready to enter in. When we get to the promised land, we have already developed our reliance upon God. We will have already developed trust in God. That we'll have already developed the faith in God that we need, and understanding that He ultimately provides all of our needs. So though God sometimes leads us on an alternative path, even though we're zigging and zagging, sometimes we're wondering why it is that we have to keep on going around that circle and do it again and do it again. Might be that we have to ask, Lord, what is it that you really want me to learn this time around? What is it that is in my life that I need to know so that I can trust you more fully and more completely? What is it about me that I have not yet come to fully rely upon you? And so as we go around one more time, as we zig, as we zag, we can turn to God and say, Lord, impress upon me what it is that I need to learn in this life so I'm ready for the life to come. What do I need to learn now in this land so that when I enter into the promised land, I'll have learned those things already? What are those things I need to learn? And so as we go, as we follow, we can begin to fully trust God that though we are zigging and though we are zagging, He recognizes that the shortest point between two points for you and the shortest point distance for me sometimes is a zigzag. Because if I make that straight trip in, I'll not have had the opportunity to learn just what it is that God has wanted me to learn. What is it that's in your life that you need to trust in Jesus, that He will teach you and direct you as we are taking the zigs and the zags? Let's trust God that as He takes us around through sometimes a wilderness area, that ultimately that's the best route for me.
1: 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We hope the episode shared today has been uplifting. For further information about our program and speakers, please contact us at 1-800-617-WORD. 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Until next time, remember to keep Jesus, the true Word of Life, by your side.
2: More sleep and leisure time seems assured for most Americans if labor demands are met. A four-day work week is the goal of some union organizations. I'll return in a moment to talk about the lethal effects of leisure.

Hello, this is Joe Cruz on the Amazing Facts broadcast, facts which affect you. The story is told of an Eastern king who in the long ago was asked by one of his subjects how to avoid temptation. His answer was to bid the man carry a vessel brimful of oil through the streets of the city without spilling one drop. And if so much as one drop is spilled, declared the king, your head will come off. And then he ordered two executioners with drawn swords to walk one on each side of the man to see that his orders were obeyed. Now it so happened that a fair was going on in the town, and the streets were crowded with people. But as the man walked so carefully that he returned to the palace with never a drop of the precious oil getting spilled, the king questioned him, "Did you see anyone while you were walking through the streets?" "No," the man said, "I was watching only the oil, lest I spill it. I noticed nothing else." "Then," came the unexpected response, "you know how to avoid temptation. Fix your mind as firmly on God as you fix it on this vessel, and you will not be tempted to sin." Now listen, another way to avoid temptation is never to make an exception to the Christian program we've been taught to live. There should never be an exception to the principles of Christian conduct, because it's this exception that ruins us. Just this once, that's the exclusive hypodermic of the devil to ease the guilty conscience. And he gets us quickly into a state of tolerance that keeps us excusing our lapses. Rip Van Winkle said, "I won't count this time." But we can't play that way in the game of life, friends. Every false move counts. There are no exceptions. A young unmarried mother came to a minister and told him her story, sordid, sad, and tragic. And she concluded with these words, "I departed from the standards of Christian Association just once. Just this once." But once on Satan's ground, she found the power of Satan irresistible. The Wisconsin River, just before it flows into the Mississippi, is a beautiful, innocent-appearing stream. But there are many, many drownings in this part of the river. The current is swift. There are forceful eddies and whirlpools and deep bottomless holes and engulfing sands. Lured by the beauty and calm appearance, the unwary swimmer gets into one of those whirlpools and it sucks him right down to his death. The river of temptation often looks just as innocent as that. And one says, "Well, I'll try it this once. I'm sure I can get across. Usually I play safe, but just this once I'll break over a bit." Oh, the tragedies that often result, friends, from that. When will we learn that the just this once philosophy is one of Satan's most effective weapons? Isn't it foolhardy for a warrior in a life and death battle to go over into the enemy's line even a single time? Avoiding battle may seem like a negative approach, but it's an important part of the battle instructions for God's soldiers. There is, however, one positive way to prevent temptation. Keep busy. Follow a well-planned daily and weekly program. When Adam and Eve failed to overcome their first great temptation and sinned, God gave them labor. Yes, hard labor, because he knew that the only way man could ever succeed in the battle of life was to be always busy. So the best way to avoid temptation is to keep busy. Not so busy that we have no leisure time activities, no fun, no relaxation, but busy enough to avoid unplanned activities that lead to trouble. Of course, it's impossible to avoid all the temptations of life. We might as well face that. God allows some temptations and battles to come to test us, to reveal our weaknesses, and to build character in preparation for his kingdom. The Lord permits his people to be subjected to the fiery ordeal of temptation, not because he takes pleasure in the distress, but because this process is essential to their final victory. Since the Christian life is a battle and a march, the question is, how can I be prepared for these battles that can't be avoided? Let's think of some ways that will ensure adequate preparation. First of all, maintain an attitude of confidence in victory. To be prepared for conflict with the great enemy of our souls, we must live a consecrated Christian life. If we're doing this, we have nothing to fear from the tempter. He's a defeated foe, and our captain, Jesus, vanquishes him every time. Let's maintain, then, an attitude of confidence of victory. Confidence breeds success, and success breeds confidence. The Lord knoweth how to deliver the godly out of temptation, 2 Peter 2:9. And if we're tempted, he has promised a way of escape for us. In Ephesians 6, one of the great battle instruction chapters of the Bible, we read these words,
Be strong in the Lord and in the power of His might. The strength and power are not ours, of course. They belong to God. And we have to keep in mind that victory is not won by human strength. Indeed, without Christ, we can't subdue a single sin or overcome even the smallest temptation. Jacob wrestled all night without victory. In vain he wrestled in his own strength, but when he gave himself to self-surrender and steadfast faith, he became a conqueror. These are the victory twins that win every one of the battles. They're described as part of the armor of God in Ephesians chapter 6. Steadfast faith means to place our defense entirely in somebody else's hands. When a life and death battle is raging, it takes a lot of confidence to do that. But that's faith, friends. And that's why our confidence must be born of faith and not of ourselves. Faith must be kept strong and growing, and one of the best ways to do this is to feed it with its native food, the promises of God. Temptations often appear irresistible because through neglect of prayer and Bible study, the tempted one can't really remember God's promises and meet Satan with the scripture weapons. Nobody can ever win over temptation without these scriptural weapons in hand, friends. It's important that we memorize several of the promises, for we must have one or more on our lips in the hour of temptation if we are really to overcome. Now, faith begins with self-surrender. It cannot operate until self is subdued. And this business of self-surrender is really our biggest problem. The battle that we have to fight, the greatest battle ever fought by man, is the surrender of self to the will of God. One of the reasons for this is the weakness of self. Jesus warned, "Watch and pray that ye enter not into temptation. The spirit indeed is willing, but the flesh is weak." It's weak when we begin the Christian life. It remains weak throughout our lives. It's never strong. It's not strong enough to win over the smallest temptation. That's why Paul wrote, "For when I'm weak, then am I strong." What he meant was that when he surrendered himself to God, knowing he could not win against temptation, then God wrought for him. And he could then testify, "My strength is made perfect in weakness." A man once dreamed that he fell over a precipice. As he fell, he grasped a small bush which held him temporarily. As he hung over that deep abyss, he cried desperately for help. And in his dream, he heard Jesus at the top say, "Let go and I'll save you." "No, no," cried the man. But soon the roots of the frail bush began to give way, and in desperation he let go, and immediately Jesus reached down and caught him in his arms. Now the lesson is clear, friends, but let's not wait till our own efforts prove ineffective. In temptation's battles, such a delay secures help too late. Another reason it's so important to surrender ourselves is that self is entirely untrustworthy. We need to remember that there are two selves in the Christian, the unregenerate nature and the divine nature, and that the fallen nature, the old man, is in touch with Satan and all the organized host of evil. Three, the world, the flesh, and the devil bring great pressure on us to yield to temptation. The new converted nature urges us not to yield, but stand firm for righteousness. Now, with these two natures, we're never sure which one is in the ascendancy at the moment, so we better not trust the self nature at all. We must constantly be in surrender to the higher powers. The word surrender brings up perhaps one of the most important aspects of Christian fighting, and that is the importance of the will. The will is the deciding power in man. In the hour of conflict, with both natures calling for a decision, each diametrically opposed to the other, it's important that we know how to make decisions and stand by them. We're told that temptation is no excuse for sin, and that Satan can't force us or compel us to sin. Temptation is an opportunity to sin, but it's not a compelling force. Whether a temptation turns into sin depends entirely upon the decision. The decision to surrender yourself to God and align oneself with the divine nature, or to let self be misguided by Satan. The will, therefore, must be kept on top. Paul says, "I keep under my body." He always kept the will in the strategic position of making the decision and giving the orders. He did not let any other part of the body do it. Let us then keep our wills and ourselves surrendered to God. Only then can we be prepared for the next swift disguised temptation that Satan is preparing for us.
Now, before we discuss the steps that each of us must take to be victorious in every battle, let's review some breathtaking promises that we should whisper to ourselves as we go into battle. Here are three encouraging promises. And I'm giving these now from the writing of one of the great master writers of spiritual counsel. This author says, "Your hope is not in yourself, it is in Christ. Your weakness is united to His strength, your ignorance to His wisdom, your frailty to His enduring might." Again, another promise from this same writer, "God's everlasting arm encircles the soul that turns to Him for aid, however feeble that soul may be." Again, nothing is apparently more helpless, yet really more invincible than the soul that feels its nothingness and relies wholly on the merits of the Savior. So there you have three wonderful assurances, friends. And we must remember that when we go into battle, we are weak in ourselves, but confident in the victory that Christ will give. There are four steps that will help us meet temptation successfully. All four steps can be accomplished in a moment of time, but often that's all we have when temptations come. First, identify the stimulus as a temptation. Don't argue or debate or parley. Just tag it quickly. Joseph said this is wrong and fled. Remember that temptation is an opportunity for the old self nature to do something it wants very much to do. Temptation from without finds an answering chord from within, and the old nature is stimulated and cries out action. And in those first moments of temptation, amid confusion and desire, we must first of all identify the stimulus and tag it immediately. The second step is do not fight the temptation as such. Fight the self nature inside that is seeking to have its own way, because here's where the real battle lies. You're not really fighting the devil at all. You're fighting against self, and it's the clamor of that old self nature that really must be put down, and that can be put down and conquered only by trusting in Christ. So the third step is to surrender self to Christ all over again, afresh and with determination. For in every temptation, the field of conflict is always in the domain of the heart or the mind. There's where the great controversy is being fought today, and that's where the eventual outcome will determine your either life or death. And now this is Joe Cruz saying goodbye for today.

0: Are you a mom who needs a break? You've come to the right place. Join me and other moms weekly to hear biblical wisdom and our own journey as mothers. This is Moms on Break. Welcome back to Moms on Break, where we're starting part three of a series with Joshua White called True Education. These are all connected. So moms, please don't just listen to this one and not the last one. The last one's very much connected with this one, and so forth. So listen to the whole series. They've been powerful. Today's is called Spiritual Development. And this is one of my favorite. It's near and dear to my heart, and I'm anxious to dive into it. But before we do, let's read our verse found in Job chapter 22, verse 21. It says, "Acquaint now thyself with him." And this is referring to the Almighty, to God. "And be at peace, thereby good shall come unto thee." I love that. And if you keep reading those verses in Job, it's really encouraging. But acquainting thyself with him, the one who made us,
1: Amen.
0: The one who's created everything, the one who's done everything for us, it's a passion of mine.
1: Amen.
0: So I'm excited about this one.
1: Amen. That's the highest development we can have, being acquainted with God.
0: Amen.
1: Yeah, we've been talking about harmonious development as a part of, as a principle of true education. Harmonious development of the physical, the mental, and the spiritual capacities of the individual. So I want to focus today on that spiritual aspect. And arguably, this would be one of the most important areas for the
0: Amen.
1: Christian parent to focus on. And I receive the question often, how can I educate my child to be spiritually strong? That's a great question.
0: It is.
1: So let's discuss five keys to developing spiritual strength. Number one, first of all, and perhaps a bit surprisingly, to develop spiritual strength, we actually want to focus on physical development,
0: yes.
1: especially in childhood.
0: Hence, going back to the last
1: one, we
0: did that more in depth.
1: So because the physical development of a child actually lays a foundation for both mental and spiritual strength later on. Now, we discussed many of the benefits of physical activity in our previous session, and so here I just want to recognize and emphasize its importance as a foundation for spiritual development. Involve your children in the daily activities of the home, inside and out of doors, and useful work is incredibly beneficial, especially gardening. And then beyond the daily duties, some aerobic, vigorous exercise is great also. And then do it all together with them. Because whatever promotes physical health will also promote the development of a strong mind and a well-balanced character. So as we develop spiritual strength in our children, we must lay a foundation for spiritual development with plenty of physical activity.
0: So that we can connect
1: Absolutely.
0: With the Lord spiritually.
1: Absolutely, yes. So a second key to developing spiritual strength is to spend time with your children. Being the example of who God is and representing the character of God to them. Now that's a bit of a mouthful. Let me explain a little more. We read in Deuteronomy chapter 6, verses 6 and 7, and we find a beautiful principle of true education here. "These words, which I command thee this day, shall be in thine heart." So here, parents are instructed that God's word needs to find a place in their heart, which of course, that means it changes them. It's applied to their life. It becomes who they are. So God's words, his commands, and his instructions need to be in the heart of the parent. Secondly, the Bible says that the parents are to teach these words diligently to their children and in a specific method. It says, sitting in your house, walking by the way, lying down and rising up. In other words, all the time, and through everyday life. This is not a class that we're reading about here. This is a lifestyle. God is telling parents, put my words in your heart and then spend time with your children. Become the example of who God is and then spend time together.
0: I just want to emphasize the put it in our hearts first.
1: Absolutely.
0: As parents. I mean, how can we give anything to them unless it's not first with us?
1: Right, right. So important.
0: So critical.
1: And it's interesting. This is actually well supported by scientific research. Listen to this here from an article in the journal Child Development. quote, the quality of the parent-child relationship is an important moderator of the impact of parent-child discourse involving moral themes. So, when the parent has a good relationship with the child, which is built, of course, primarily by spending time together, the child will be more receptive to the parent's instruction. And I can't stress this enough. An individual's understanding of who God is and how they develop a relationship with God is very influenced by the example of their parents and the relationship they had with their parents. And that's a very solemn responsibility when you think about it.
0: It is. And it requires time.
1: Absolutely. And a lot of it all day.
0: A lot of it.
1: A third key to developing spiritual strength is to spend a lot of time in nature. Nature's called God's second book, although, of course, chronologically, that would be the first book given to mankind, is because Adam and Eve were given nature to teach them about God even before the Bible was written.
0: They had that personal walk with God.
1: Absolutely, yeah.
0: They just walked with Him.
1: Incredible, yeah. Incredible. But it is still a lesson book for us today.
0: Oh, yes.
1: And I do want to clarify, because sometimes when we talk about learning from nature, we think about getting a book out about animals or trees or something like that. But we don't need to go to a book to learn about nature.
0: No.
1: Simply spending time in nature. That's of great benefit to young and old alike.
0: That book should inspire you to get out in nature.
1: Exactly, yeah. You know, think about it. God did not give Adam and Eve a book or a class about nature. He just put them in nature. Nature was the book. And I love what the Bible tells us in Job chapter 12, verse 7 and 8. It says, but ask now the beasts, and they shall teach thee, and the fowls of the air, and they shall tell thee, or speak to the earth, and it shall teach thee. And the fishes of the sea shall declare unto thee. So to simply spend time in nature is to learn of the Creator from this wonderful lesson book.
0: Amen. And that's endless.
1: It is. It is absolutely endless. Yes. Very good point. And I love what we read here from the book Education. To the little child, not yet capable of learning from the printed page or of being introduced to the routine of the schoolroom, nature presents an unfailing source of instruction and delight. The heart, not yet hardened by contact with evil, is quick to recognize the presence that pervades all created things. The ear, as yet undulled by the world's clamor, is attentive to the voice that speaks through nature's utterances. So far as possible, let the child from his earliest years be placed where this wonderful lesson book shall be opened before him. Let him behold the glorious scenes painted by the great master artist upon the shifting canvas of the heavens. Let him become acquainted with the wonders of earth and sea. Let him watch the unfolding mysteries of the changing seasons, and in his works, God's works, learn of the Creator. In no other way can the foundation of a true education be so firmly and surely laid.
0: Oh, wow, that's powerful.
1: It is. Now, a fourth aspect in developing spiritual strength. This is the one we commonly think of, Bible study. But it's important that we cover the first three points. We need to lay that foundation with plenty of physical activity. We need to set that example and develop a good relationship. And we need to be spending time in nature. But then as we're doing these things, now we can incorporate the Bible study.
0: Amen. Yeah, because then we're ready to be able to soak this up.
1: Right.
0: And the nature, it does point us to God. I mean, that is, you know, showing His works.
1: Amen.
0: So all of these are important.
1: Yeah. Now, don't be in a hurry, though, to run and get a set of Bible lessons and have your child go through them. That first type of biblical instruction that we give to our children should be oral instruction. So in the first 7 or 8 years of life, the parents should be teaching the Bible to their child through oral instruction rather than just reading it to them or even having the child read. Children can learn a lot about the Bible and be very grounded in biblical truth through oral instruction in everyday life. So tell them the Bible stories, draw lessons from them, teach them the key points of doctrine, the supporting text, things like that. Biblical truth learned in this context of an emotional connection formed by this, you know, this parent-child conversation, this will stick, as we say. It'll stick in the mind a lot more securely than just reading.
0: Yeah, when you think of just the Genesis stories, you know, being passed down.
1: Yes.
0: just teach them to tell them about it. Yeah,
1: amen.
0: That's what I think
1: very
0: of.
1: Very good point. Mm-hmm. And modern scientific research is very much supporting this. This is, I'll read something here from a neuroscience article written by Professor Joe Frost. Live language in a warm emotional context with a caring adult boosts language development. Information received in an emotional context is more powerful in stimulating neural development than information alone. So just remember that power of just being with your child and telling them the stories and lessons from the Bible. And then later, as you get to the actual printed page, be sure to study together with your child. Open those books together, read to them, talk about it, apply what is learned in the life. Many times we approach education just from the standpoint of the teacher or the expert in instructing the pupil. But true education can be a fun experience of learning together.
0: Amen. And if you're passionate about it as a parent, that will rub off.
1: Amen. Amen. Mm-hmm. Very good point. And I love how the book Counsels to Parents, Teachers, and Students puts it here. Speaking of the attitude of the teacher or the parent in the study of God's Word, it says, I will no longer stand so far above you. Let us climb together, and we will see what can be gained by a united study of the Scriptures. Christ is the one who imparts all knowledge. Let us work together in an earnest effort to learn from God how to understand the truths of His Word and how to place these truths before others in their beauty and simplicity. Let us study together. The Bible is your guidebook and my guidebook. By asking questions, you may suggest ideas that are new to me. The teacher is telling you, the parent is telling the child that. Various ways of expressing the truth we are studying will bring light into our class. Light will shine upon us as in the meekness and lowliness of Christ we study together.
0: Mm-hmm.
1: So Bible study and teaching should be a fundamental part of every day, a part of the curriculum, if you will.
0: Mm-hmm.
1: And of course, that includes obeying the truths of the Bible and applying them to the life, the application of what is studied. And, you know, and as you mentioned, Stacy, the parents need to love this too. So there is that element of example there.
0: Mm-hmm. It comes across and they want it too.
1: Absolutely. Mm-hmm. And our fifth and final aspect of spiritual strength would be prayer. Prayer is an essential part of character transformation. Amen.
0: Mm-hmm.
1: We should be praying with our children every day, praying for them, of course. I'm sure all parents are doing that. And then, of course, teaching them how to pray.
0: Mm-hmm.
1: And, you know, I think there should be a certain time every day that's dedicated to prayer. And then in addition to that, just a spirit of prayer in the home.
0: Mm-hmm.
1: Parents need to recognize constantly their need of divine help. We should teach our children to go to the Lord for every need and trial of life through our own example, of course, and through instruction. So, yeah, go ahead.
0: Oh, I love the prayer part. I mean, it's my lifeline throughout the day. Sometimes I can't always be on my knees, but I'll just be talking to the Lord, asking Him for help for different things. But with my kids, for correction, you know, I love to point them to 1 John 1:9. Mm-hmm. And if we confess our sins, we need to tell Him we're sorry for what we've done, and then He will forgive. And I'm going to let you do that right now. He wants us to, and bring them to that prayer time, confession, and just help. And when they start their day, when they go to bed at night, you can talk to Jesus, tell them about your day, you know, just encouraging that attitude of prayer.
1: That's great. Amen. So I hope we've seen here that, you know, spiritual development means so much more than just having our children read the Bible. It is about true education in general. It's a lifestyle. It encompasses all areas of our life and requires constant focus and attention on the part of the parent. The Lord will give strength and guidance to the earnest parent in this work. Mm-hmm. And again, just want to point you to our website, athinkinggeneration.org. There's lots of helpful information on there, blog articles, and to continue learning more about this topic.
0: Uh-huh. The take-home point, moms, parents, grandparents, is let it start with us.
1: Amen.
0: Let us start a relationship with the Lord daily, hourly, minute by minute, and that will rub off.
1: Absolutely. Thank you, Stacy.
0: Okay, until next time. You can find Moms on Break on Facebook, Instagram, and your favorite podcast service. 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
3: They that trust in the Lord shall be as Mount Zion, which cannot be removed, but abideth forever. As the mountains are round about Jerusalem, so the Lord is round about his people, from henceforth even forever. For the rod of the wicked shall not rest upon the lot of the righteous, lest the righteous put forth their hands unto iniquity. Do good, O Lord, unto those that be good, and to them that are upright in their hearts. As for such as turn aside unto their crooked ways, the Lord shall lead them forth with the workers of iniquity, but peace shall be upon Israel.
4: And behold, there came a leper and worshipped him, saying, Lord, if thou wilt, thou canst make me clean. And Jesus put forth his hand and touched him, saying, I will, be thou clean. And immediately his leprosy was cleansed. And Jesus saith unto him, See thou tell no man, but go thy way, show thyself to the priest, and offer the gift that Moses commanded for a testimony unto them.
5: Hi, I'm Johnny Erickson Tata. My friend Dave Guth is a housing contractor by trade, but on weekends, he loves to go scuba diving off the coast of California. Dave always takes his underwater camera, and on a recent dive, he snapped a photo of the most beautiful tube anemone. If you've never seen one, you really must look it up. Their tentacles are long and lacy, of fluorescent hues like red and blue. Well, when I saw this lovely creature, I thought, how amazing of God to create such an animal and place him way, way down deep in the sea where no one notices. But Dave noticed, and I guess that makes him one of God's privileged ones. Genesis says, God created great sea creatures and every living thing that scurries and swarms in the water. So, the next time you see a beautiful animal, whether crawling on the land or deep down in the sea, it's good enough reason to praise God for his creation.
6: Has life been dragging you down with fears of the future? Do you have a Bible question that you haven't been able to find an answer to? 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
7: Now a look at your morning weather on Bakersfield Christian Talk Radio. Intermittent clouds today with a high near 70 and lows around 53. Sunny tomorrow with a high of 75 and lows around 53. For your Friday, partly sunny with a high near 71 and lows

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2: Welcome to The Fatherhood Challenge, a movement to awaken and inspire fathers everywhere to take great pride in their role and to challenge society to understand how important fathers are to the stability and culture of their family's environment. 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
1: Greetings, everyone. Thank you so much for joining me in part one of this episode called Building a Legacy. Matt Swaggart is also with me. Matt is the founder of Enhanced Ministries, an organization with a ministry of cultivating fruitful ministries and healthy leaders. He's also a coach in legacy building. That's why I brought him on the program. Matt, welcome to the Fatherhood Challenge.
3: Yes, thank you. Great to be here.
1: Okay, so this is my favorite question, Matt. What is your favorite dad joke?
3: I've got a great joke about construction, but I'm still building it.
1: Love it.
3: There you go. Thank you very much.
1: Well, Matt, let's get right into it. Please share your story of how you got into coaching and why you founded Enhanced Ministries.
3: The story is kind of a nonlinear story about my ministry career and ultimately what God has done in positioning me the way that he has. I was a youth pastor at a church in Woodbury, Minnesota for 12 years. And, you know, you come down the stretch in a season like that, and there's some assumptions that you would make about the type of minister that would follow, right? And so I kicked the tires on church planting and actually interviewed at a church to be a senior pastor and got really great feedback from both, but just didn't feel like either was the direction that I was supposed to go. And as I sought the Lord and really tried to evaluate and understand the unique wiring that he's placed in me, I came to the understanding that I'm wired as a coach and a team builder. I'm a communicator. I'm a vision caster. And maybe even in my gifting, I function a little bit better outside the walls of the church. How I define the spiritual gift of apostle is, you know, somebody who's kind of out there, the pioneer, the connector, the networker, the coach. And really that understanding actually brought some peace and some clarity to how I understood God was kind of trending me forward from there. And then so for the last 12 years, I've been doing work coaching pastors, primarily youth pastors, over the last 10 years or 10 years before, about a year and a half ago. And then the last year and a half, shifting my focus to caring for and coaching senior pastors and working with churches as a whole. And just trying to, like you said, we're trying to cultivate fruitful ministries and healthy leaders. And we want, you know, strong, healthy leaders that are actually being fruitful in their ministry and not just running the play. I'm kind of allergic to the status quo, you know, and so helping pastors and leaders really catch the vision for the big things that God wants to be doing, really in them first, but then through them in their leadership and with this. So Enhanced Ministries is about a year and a half old. We're based in the Twin Cities in Minnesota, but I've got friends from all over the country and pastors that I'm working with. Some are just being an encouragement and blessing them and you know, kind of checking in and saying, how are you doing really? And others are wanting like official, intentional, deep, focused coaching. And so it's been fun to watch how God has continued to refine what Enhanced Ministries is supposed to be. And one of the prayers that I had my last couple of years at my church was that God would position me for maximum influence for his kingdom. And I really feel like that he's doing that. And I just continue to try to pursue that with Enhanced Ministries.
1: So I want to focus a little more on dads. Why should dads always be aware of the legacy that they are leaving with their kids and their family in general?
3: Yeah, the concept of legacy to me personally is

0: huge. And I'll say this too, like, it's actually been magnified over the last 6 years. As my dad passed away and in 2019, and just even thinking about his legacy and the legacy that I'm continuing, but really this concept of legacy is something for me personally that, and the challenge that I would give for dads is like, it helps you reject passivity. And I think as a general rule of manhood, I reject passivity, or I try to do my best to reject passivity. And it's like, when you understand that there's a unique legacy that God has placed in you, to leave. And it should be something that flavors every walk of life, husband, father, career, ministry involvement, being a neighbor, you know, all those things. Like understanding that means that you have no interest in being passive or just going with the flow. And obviously the opposite of rejecting passivity is intentionality. And it's like everything has a purpose. And if I understand the unique legacy that God has for me, then I'm actively, intentionally pursuing that. But the challenge that I would give to many men, including the many of the pastors that I coach and the friends that I have, is, do you know? Have you done the work to mine out and refine what is it? Can you articulate the unique legacy that God has placed in you? And then specifically, you know, how that flavors each of those areas of life. And so that's one of the conversation pieces that frequently comes up for me as I work with men and with leaders.
1: Legacies can be both good and they can be bad. And this is something I've experienced firsthand and I've wrestled with, because generational iniquity is a thing. If you've ever wondered why you have a tendency when you see alcohol drink, or you have anger issues and your first instinct is you really want to explode on a person, or you want to explode on your wife or your kids and snap at any slight little thing, we can go deeper than that. We can go into pornography addiction. It goes really deep down that rabbit hole, and it goes into a really dark place. But it all comes back to generational iniquity, which means, I like how Chris Bruno put it. Chris Bruno used the analogy of a generational train. It's important to know exactly how long that train is in your family history. Mm-hmm. How far back does it go? Who's on it and what's in there? Is it alcoholism? Is it physical or domestic abuse? Is it both? Is it drug addiction? And you need to know that, because maybe that doesn't seem like a thing for you, but genetics is a thing. There is programming. You are likely to repeat those patterns. And the sooner you're aware of them and you understand that legacy, because that's what it is. It's a legacy too. As soon as you're aware of it, you can do something about it. You can be proactive. So that awareness is key. And if you've done any kind of studies on the courts of heaven and how that works, if you wonder sometimes why your prayers, some prayers get answered quickly and some prayers take a long time to answer, a lot of times when the Holy Spirit does conviction in your life, he goes to the most awkward, the most embarrassing, and the most painful places in your life. And he starts there, and he starts unraveling, pulling things apart, making you aware of stuff, revealing things that you need to deal with. And that's part of that train. It's part of that dark legacy that's in your past, that maybe you haven't done it at all or to the extent of that, but you need to know so that you can pray against it, so you can put up a defense, so you can put on the armor of God, and you can go to spiritual war against those things and protect your family. And you as a dad are responsible for that. That is your job. You are the defense line of the family. So you have to pick that up. And it requires going into places that you don't want to go. But that's what warriors do.
0: Yeah, true that. And I think there's a kind of keeping the rejecting passivity theme. And you look at it like a sports analogy. You know, understanding your unique legacy is

0: kind of like your offense. And it's, what are we going to go do? And this is, you know, what God has placed in me, and it's going to be the product of my life. And understanding generational iniquity is like defense. And it's understanding the weaknesses that you have that you may or may not be responsible for, but you're responsible to. And you have to address that. And I know in talking with a lot of young men over the years, and even like older adults, in the realm of pornography and sexual sin like that. And I oftentimes have used the analogy of, like a medieval movie, like the movie Kingdom of Heaven, right? And I remember there's a line in Kingdom of Heaven where Salahuddin says, aim all of the catapults at that spot in the wall, because it's a place that had been rebuilt and filled in, and that makes it weaker. And I think the places, whether it's generational or whether it's just sin in our own lives, that the enemy has broken through in the past. And that's kind of the Ephesians chapter 4, do not give the enemy a foothold, right? Like, he knows, whether it's from our personal lives or from our generation or generations, he knows where the weaknesses are. And so, again, as a real man who rejects passivity, like, you got to know kind of where we're going to go try to play offense and win, but at the same point where you need to put up your defenses and stand against where the enemy has learned where his attacks are going to be most effective. And I think, again, it's like, just like, you know, can you articulate the unique legacy that God has put in you? And also is probably equally as good a question, can you articulate the generational iniquity that you are a part of? And perhaps you will be the generation that it stops. And that from you forward, like, there is none of that. And the legacy that you leave might be a part of, like, it's no longer an issue. It's an area of strength and not of weakness or liability.
1: So we talked about the defense. So offense, I think one of the most important questions for me that I have to ask God in my prayer, and I ask this, I like to ask this and recommend asking this before you even get into scripture, is ask God, what lies have I believed about myself? Second thing is, what is true about me? And then the next thing is, what lies have I believed about you, and what is true about you? Then you ask the Holy Spirit to open up your eyes so that the word becomes a living word to you and it becomes personal. And then you dive in and you let the Spirit lead at that point. That's just one form of hearing God's voice, which is almost a whole nother topic. But in there, you'll find that what God will point out to you will arm you to the teeth with scripture directly from his word that you can carry throughout this day. What does that look like for you?
0: A verse that, and it ended up being a part of many messages that I've given over the years, is James 1:22, where he says, do not be merely hearers of the word and so deceive yourselves, like thinking, oh, I've heard it, that's enough. He says, do what it says. It's our time with the Lord is like, it's like getting the play in the huddle. You know, and we want to go and do that. And then even thinking about, you know, in Matthew chapter 3, where Jesus was being tempted, and what was his defense? It was scripture. It was. Quoting scripture, speaking truth, and it just flowed out of him. And then going back to the armor of God thing, it's like, you know, it's really interesting yet that the sword of the Spirit, the sword is an offensive tool and everything else is defensive. But as you look at that, what is the purpose of the armor of God in that moment? Paul talks about that after you have done everything, to stand. Like, our objective is to stand our ground. And I think the armor of God is so good, where, you know, Jesus modeled using the sword of the Spirit, you know, to ward off temptation and things like that. But really, there are going to be times where the enemy's coming at you full speed. You've got the one army charging the other army, right? And the objective of that, of the receiving army, is to simply stand their ground. Because if you get knocked off your feet, you're defenseless. And so to make sure that our time in the Word is helping us stand our ground, be confident in our salvation, be confident that we are righteous, both in how we're acting, you know, trying to stay away from sin, but also in how God views us and the confidence that we have to step into the day with that. But also then when the opportunity presents itself to go start playing offense, with what we understand Scripture to say and that we're doing it.
1: There's an image that's popping in my mind right now. It's a scene from the Chronicles of Narnia, and it's the very first one. And the scene is where I think it's Peter that is getting attacked by the wolves, and the wolves are coming at him and coming at him. And Aslan, the lion, is behind him, and everyone's looking at Aslan to do something, and everyone is wondering, like, what's going to happen? Is Aslan going to get involved? And then they're ready to come to his defense, and Aslan tells them to all put their swords away, and says, "This is his battle." And so, as the wolf comes at him, he takes out a sword and he runs the wolf through with the sword, and that's the end of that.
0: Yeah.
1: So I picture spiritual warfare a lot like that. A lot of times we want God to fight our battles for us. So if we're facing addiction, we want God to just make it go away. And God has promised in his word that he will not allow us to be tempted beyond what we can bear. That is a very true and literal promise. So when you're facing that, trust that that is true. If you're facing it, it's because you are able to defeat it. And you have to defeat it. What God will do is give you everything you need to do to defeat it. The strength, the courage, all the characteristics, the character you need to defeat it is there. It's already in you, but you still have to make a decision. So if it's alcoholism and it's coming for you, God's not going to do that for you. You have to run alcohol through with the sword. So that is Scripture. That's what that offense means for you. It's when it comes for you, you strike back before it can even hit you. You hit first and you knock it down. And you're able to do that repeatedly. But I think that other part of that is, and this is where I'm curious about your take on this. I've talked to so many dads about how important it is for them to learn how to hear the voice of God. And the voice of God, for me, comes in many forms. I've heard God in dreams. I've heard him through Scripture, reading Scripture, and having verses popped out that are in a way that is very personal to me in a unique way. Had it come through others, what other people have said to me, things that maybe they shouldn't know, but they know. I've had it also come in the form of thought. And it's, for me, it's this thought that I know isn't coming from me because it isn't the thought I would think. And it's powerful and I can't shake it. Another way is music. There's so many, many ways that I've heard the voice of God. And once, yes, I've heard his voice, his actual voice audibly once. But I say that cautiously because that's not going to be the norm for most people. And I know that's what everyone wants to happen first. Everyone wants to hear God audibly all the time, like you and I are talking. And that's just not how it works for the majority of us. So when that doesn't happen, I don't want people to just give up and say, "Oh, well, I don't hear from God." No, you probably hear from him all the time. Your antenna just isn't tuned. But when it is, I think that is so important for legacy, for building that legacy, because legacy is important to God, not just his own legacy, but his legacy in you. It's super important for you to hear what God is saying to you and what God is saying about you real time as you're going through experiences. So what are some of your thoughts on that?
0: I think you listed off the ways that we do hear God. A challenge that I give is that our time in the Word, intentionality and all of that, helps us get to know the voice of God. Because God will only say things that are consistent with what he's already said. There's no new revelation, right? And so when all of a sudden it's that, you know, that gut feeling that thought that you have, or somebody says something, or the dreams, whatever those things are, like you immediately identify that is the Lord. And you can only do that if you know his voice. And something, a challenge that I often give is, Psalm 46:10 is, I think, an often misinterpreted or misused verse. It's the "be still and know that I am God." And I think a lot of people are yes. like, I need to go to the cabin in the woods and eat moldy cheese for 3 days and just listen and be still. And it's like, if you read that entire psalm, it's talking about the mountains are quaking and the oceans are roaring. There's complete chaos all around. And then there's this, "but be still and know that I am God." And it's the reality that our lives, now I'm not downplaying the value of solitude, right? I try to once a year get away just for a couple days myself and spend time with the Lord. But as we go, as the chaos of life is happening, we have to protect a quiet place in our heart that is still communing with God. And it's, I don't think shoulder angels are biblical, but at the same time, how cartoons portray it, I think isn't inaccurate either. That exactly. The world is going to yes. scream and stomp and yell and all of that. And then the Lord is going to be very soft spoken and things like that. And it's our job to learn how to listen to his voice. And I'll say this, like, if God feels like he needs to scream and shout, you better buckle up, because things are going to get really, really hard for you. When your life is so distracted by sin or selfishness or whatever, and God has to, quote unquote, raise his voice, he doesn't, and deal with the sin or whatever's in our life. He doesn't use Novocaine and a scalpel, right? He typically drops a grenade or a A-bomb or something. Like he jackhammers that thing up, and you're forced to listen. And really the goal is, by spending time in his word, seeking him, learning to understand and hear his voice and recognize it, and then do what he says, is going to help you, kind of avoid some of those life-altering things that the Lord has to bring into our lives to get us to refocus on him.
1: I love what you said about the fact that we don't have to be in a quiet place physically, environmentally, I should say, to be able to hear his voice. I think of one example. Our church does a ministry called Drive Through Prayer. We just, in what seems like a random place, it'll be a parking lot of a shopping center and a place like that, that's out way out in public on a corner somewhere where there's lots of traffic. And we'll hold up signs and people just come in. There's no agenda. They just come in with their thoughts, their concerns that they want prayer for. Mm-hmm. And we just go up to their car and we just pray with them. And that's it. They go on their way. That's it.
0: That's the
1: end of that interaction, unless they want more. And we were standing in this parking lot. I can remember it like it was yesterday. And most cars came in a specific pattern. They came in through one entrance and they would drive up to us in a line, and the pathway was clearly marked. I saw this one car coming down one of the lanes of the parking lot, at the wrong direction to enter where we were. The car was facing us and I could see a driver through the front windshield. And I stopped and I was staring at that car. And I was, at that point, I was really paying attention to the whole experience. I was trying to pay attention to what God was trying to say through the experience, but I felt a pull for some reason to that car, and I can't explain it, but I was aware of it. So that's part of it, awareness. And that's also part of being still. I can tell you the environment was noisy. Lots of cars, lots of traffic, lots of things going on. It was a very busy place. So there was no quiet space anywhere, but I could still feel that pull. There was something about that car, and I was aware of it through the noise. And I stared at the driver, and I just felt that need to pray. It's the best way I can describe it. So I prayed, and I just said, "Heavenly Father, that driver there, I know, is staring at us, at what we're doing. please lead that driver to us. And I kid you not, I heard God reply back, wait, she's not ready yet. It was a strong thought. I knew it wasn't me. And she drove right towards us. She made a left and she exited the parking lot. So that's when faith comes in. I'm not worrying about this. God sees her. He's on it. I'm going to do what's in front of me. This is the job I have in front of me. I'm going to get back to work. There was maybe one other car that came. We prayed with that person. And then I looked off to my right. Lo and behold, that car that exited the parking lot, that lady came right back. And she came right up to us. And a long story short, her issue was she recently lost her husband to a drowning. And she was now finding herself a single mother, heavily stricken with grief, really struggling with her relationship with God. Teaching your kids how to hear the voice of God for themselves is also part of leaving a positive legacy too.
0: Yeah, it really is.
1: Matt, you're really big about legacy statements. Why are legacy statements important, and why and how should a dad build one?
0: Yeah, I mean, again, it's the ability to articulate a clear target is easy to hit. If you aim at nothing, you hit it every time, right? And I don't want my life to be equated with nothing in the end. My personal legacy statement is to be a warrior for Christ who passionately leads my family, who genuinely and unconditionally loves people, and who develops leaders to go beyond anything I ever could. And for me, that it has been, like, along with understanding scripture, that has been the compass, the, you know, in pointing me in the direction to go and sometimes not to go. A really cool thing, when I moved on from my church, they had a going away party for me. But what was so special and really locked this in for me was, as you know, they had an open mic time and things like that. And people came up and shared, and all four elements of my legacy statement were identified and appreciated at through different comments there. And I'm like, you know, trying to be present in the moment and just be appreciative of the things people are saying. But I was like, that is so cool, God. Like, thank you. You know, like it really affirmed, like, okay, I'm on the right track, right? If you've hit your legacy statement, it's things that you naturally do. The statement itself is trying to distill it down where you can articulate it and kind of focus on it. But at the same time, when you're walking closely with the Lord, which I try to do, I do not do perfectly, you know, but those are the things that are going to be evident. And so for dads to enter into some sort of a journey, a process. And I also think too, I had a mentor that helped me do that. So somebody who can help you, you know, just practically craft that statement and help you understand yourself to the point where you can understand what God has created you to be and to do.
1: This is a good place to wrap up part one of this episode called Building a Legacy. Part two will be in the next episode.
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4: Years ago on the North Island of New Zealand, the government used prisoners to plant trees and build roads. One day, a group of these inmates was washing their dirty clothing in one of the abundant hot springs in the area. Accidentally, one of the men dropped his bar of soap into the open hole. Imagine the surprise when soap suds began bubbling forth from the hole, then suddenly up shot a stream of boiling water over 20 meters, that's 65 feet high, into the air. And that is how the Lady Knox Geyser was discovered. The Lady Knox Geyser now erupts at exactly 10:15 each morning. It's the only geyser in the world with such a precise time frame. Wow, how does that happen? What a natural phenomenon. Well, actually, not really. Every day, the park ranger goes out at 10:15 and drops a bar of pure white soap into the opening at Lady Knox, and poof, off she goes. The geyser shoots off into the sky. Why does all this happen? Well, apparently the geyser has two water chambers, a hot one down below and a cooler one up above. The hot one down below heats up because of volcanic activity, and the cooler one on top remains there because of the large opening to the outside air. But when the soap is thrown into the upper water chamber, the lowered surface tension allows the water to mix with the warmer water below, and there comes the eruption. Welcome to Scripture Pursuit. I'm your host, Glenn Russell. Some of us are a little bit like that New Zealand geyser. Full of tension and stress, we're bubbling beneath the surface, and it doesn't take much before we boil over. Today's program, The Sabbath and Worship, explores one of the many of God's gifts to help us cope, to help us rest, to help us worship. We're so glad you've joined us for our discussion of Scripture. Now let's meet our guest. Very glad to welcome, first of all, Etzer Edouard. Etzer, glad to have you with us.
5: Thank you.
4: Etzer, you're a senior theology major at Andrews University.
5: Yes, sir.
4: And tell us a little about your background. You come from what part of the world and so forth?
5: I'm born and raised in America. I'm from Boston, Massachusetts.
4: Massachusetts.
5: Yeah.
4: Okay. And what has drawn you into studying theology, studying Scripture, studying about God's Word?
5: Yeah, I love the Word of God. It's just very interesting. Got a lot of great stories. And it can definitely have an effect on anyone who's open to reading it. Yes, sir.
4: Yeah. Well, so glad to have you with us, Etzer. Welcome to the program. We're also glad to welcome Dr. Tom Shepherd, professor in the New Testament Department at Andrews University Seminary. Tom, your specialty has been the Gospels, and particularly the Gospel of Mark. Is that correct?
6: That's correct.
4: Now, Tom, you've served as a teacher. You have got quite a background in ministry. What is it to you that keeps drawing you back to Scripture?
6: Well, I love explaining the Scriptures to people. I love the way the power of the Bible, the structure of the different passages you look at, and the depth of the wisdom that it shares with us. I've got into, when I came to the seminary, teaching the 1st and 2nd Peter.
4: Oh, okay.
6: And 1 Peter in particular, the theology is so deeply profound.
4: Welcome, Tom. We're glad to have you with us. As we continue, Etzer, could you lead us in prayer that God will just guide our study of Scripture, that we need His Spirit to help us understand?
5: Sure. All right? No, Lord, we ask that at this time that You may be with all of us who are engaging in this study, that Your Holy Spirit, who You promise will guide us into truth, will reveal a new light to us today that will transform our lives. So we ask, Holy Spirit, spend some time with us, reveal to us, and may we apply what we learned today to our lives so that we may have a life abundantly. We thank You for all that You've done and all that You're going to continue to do. In Jesus' name I pray. Amen.
4: Amen. Amen. All right, let's get right into Scripture. It is Scripture Pursuit. So we're talking about the Sabbath and worship. So we should probably figure out what is the Sabbath and where do we first learn about it. Tom, would you take us to the book of Genesis? Tell us what you're going to read.
6: We're going to read from Genesis chapter 1, verse 31, and chapter 2, verses 1 to 3. I'm using the New American Standard Bible today.
4: All right.
6: God saw all that He had made, and behold, it was very good. And there was evening, and there was morning, the sixth day. Thus the heavens and the earth were completed in all their hosts. By the seventh day God completed His work which He had done, and He rested on the seventh day from all His work which He had done. Then God blessed the seventh day and sanctified it, because in it He rested from all His work which God had created and made.
4: So that's a foundational text. God has made the world in 6 days, and He's not quite over because He wants to celebrate that creation with His beings.
6: He rests on the seventh day. Now, it's interesting, you look at this, and it never uses the word Sabbath. So if some people would say, I didn't see the Sabbath there. Where was the Sabbath? The noun for Sabbath is a Hebrew word, actually, Shabbat. And the verb sounds very much like it, and it's right here when it says that God rested on that day. So when He rested on that day, that was the first Sabbath day.
4: Okay.
6: Yeah.
4: Now, Etzer, when you think about Adam and Eve and they're created on the sixth day, what was a Sabbath for them? I mean, were they wiped out, beat up after a whole week of work? it's their first day of life. Why would they want to have a Sabbath? What do they need it for? They're not tired out.
5: It's not really about them being tired out or wiped out from their 24 hours of existence, but rather it's about spending time with the one who created them. And that was the Creator's purpose, to spend time with them.
4: So there's something beyond physical rest that is the purpose of Sabbath.
5: Yes, definitely.
4: And you're saying to spend time with the one who made them, their Creator. So creation is central to Sabbath. It's all about celebrating creation.
6: Yeah, if you go back to this text, there's four things that God does on that day. It says he finished or he completed his work. It says that he rested on that day. It says that he sanctified that day. He set it apart for a special purpose. Mm. And that he consecrated this day.
4: Mm. Tom, we'll get into some other things later, but while you're right there, let's move that to the area of worship.
6: Yeah.
4: Can those four things apply to our worship, that idea of finishing our work? The idea, each of those four things, how would you apply them to our relationship with God?
6: Yeah, when you look at this, I misspoke actually, it's blessed. He blessed the day. Okay. He blessed and sanctified it. When you look at this day, the word Sabbath means to stop, mm-hmm. to not work. And sometimes people will say, well, I do that every week. I just stop my work. And I spend time with my family. I do different things like that. The idea here is more focused on God. Mm. When he sanctified the day, he set it apart for his use. And he blessed this day. And so it is a rest that is not merely for my own purposes, my own pleasure, but a rest that is focused on God.
4: So it's an appointment with God.
6: Yes.
4: Okay. So he rests. And what else? So we ought to have a time. We ought to have a time for our appointment with God. That's
6: now,
4: something that I.
6: This brings us actually to our next text, which is in Exodus 20.
4: Okay, let's take a look at that. Exodus chapter 20, and I'll read verses 8 and following. Remember the Sabbath day to keep it holy. 6 days you shall labor and do all your work, but the seventh day is a Sabbath to the Lord your God. In it you shall not do any work, you or your son or your daughter or your manservant or your maidservant or your cattle or the sojourner or stranger who is within your gates. Why? Verse 11. For in 6 days the Lord made the heaven and earth, the sea, and all that is in them, and rested the seventh day. Therefore the Lord blessed the Sabbath day and hallowed it. So clearly Sabbath is tied to creation. The reason we keep Sabbath, at least one of the major reasons, is creation.
6: This is the only one of the Ten Commandments that talks about creation, that refers to God as the creator of the world. Okay. And it very clearly ties back to Genesis 2.
4: Now it says, remember, does this mean that this was just a brand new thing for the Jews? Is this something that refers to all humanity?
6: Yeah, remember, it's kind of an interesting term. You know, it's like, well, were you forgetting it? It's more probably kind of focused towards the future that you remember. You remember to observe it. You don't let it slip from your mind that this is something you will do. The other interesting thing about this command is it is the only command of the Ten Commandments that you do once a week. It's always wrong to steal. It's not right on Tuesday. You know, it's not okay to commit adultery on Thursday. Yeah. But there's only one day, there's only one command that refers to one day, and that's the only day you can keep it. And that's to remember the Sabbath day. It comes every week, every seventh day.
4: Etzer, when you think about Sabbath and creation, do you think Sabbath keeping helps prevent forgetting that we're created, slipping into believing in evolution, other kinds of ideas about our origins? Does the Sabbath help us as kind of a bulwark against slipping into those other philosophies of how the world began?
5: Definitely. I believe when you celebrate the Sabbath, because in fact it is a celebration, you have no choice but to reflect on why the Sabbath was instituted. When you reflect on why the Sabbath was instituted, you're reminded that you were created by God out of love. Yeah. So you're constantly thinking about, you know, things such as how God, you know, made the plants and how he made the trees, the birds and the bees, and, you know, how he just created everything. It's just
4: including you. So that gives some meaning and value.
5: Yeah, it definitely lets me know that I'm cared for, that there's not some big guy in the sky who just made me and forgot about me, but rather he formed me and fashioned me, and he desired to spend time with me every week.
4: I think that's a significant point because in Exodus 19, 5 and 6, we find that God says, I brought you to myself. He didn't just bring him to a mountain. Right. He brings him to himself. And in verse 2 here of Exodus 20, he says, I'm the Lord your God who brought you out of the land of Egypt. Mm-hmm. So this is Sabbath in a relationship with our Creator.
6: Yes. In fact, the Sabbath commandment defines our relationship to God. When we keep the Sabbath, we recognize him as the Creator. The Sabbath did not begin here in Exodus 20.
4: No.
6: It's referred to in Exodus 16. We saw in Genesis 2 that it was started at the very beginning of our world. So the Sabbath is not merely made for the Jews. Some people think that, oh, this is just for the Jews. But nobody thinks that murder is just for, you know, don't commit murder is just for them.
4: All the rest are for
6: all the, for everybody else, you know. No, the Ten Commandments are for the entire world.
4: And Jesus himself said the Sabbath is made for humanity.
6: Yes.
4: Not just a Jewish event.
6: Yeah. Yeah. And so when I keep the Sabbath day holy, the Bible calls it the Sabbath of the Lord. Sometimes when you meet people who meet a Sabbath keeper and they'll say, oh, that's your Sabbath. And, you know, being maybe gracious, you say, well, yes, I don't work on that day. But the real truth is, it's not my Sabbath. Mm. It's the Sabbath of the Lord. It belongs to him.
4: Now, is it significant here that he brings them out of slavery first, and then he gives them the commandments, his law? Or does he say to them, you know, why did he say to them while they're in Egypt, look, if you guys keep the Sabbath well enough, if you don't murder and steal and the rest, you know what? I'll give you a reward. We'll get out of Egypt. Now, what's the significance about the fact that he brings them out first? He redeems them first.
7: To show that he's a God of love.
4: Okay.
7: To show that he's a God who cares. A lot of people look at Sabbath, for example, as, you know, there's some sadistic God who's laying out these laws and these rules, and here it is, you must do this, you must do that. But it's more rather as of, you spoke of earlier, a relationship aspect. You know, I'm your God, I loved you, I redeemed you. It's my desire to take you out of slavery and spend time.
4: And it must have been a tremendous gift. When you're a slave, you don't get many days off.
7: Yeah.
4: And now when he says, you've got one day in seven, a weekly Sabbath, whoo, they must have thought, wow.
7: Yeah.
4: One day a week, not to work. They're used to working every day.
6: Yeah.
4: You know, being driven into the ground.
6: Yeah, the other passage, the other commandment in Deuteronomy 5 goes right
4: Let's
6: into that.
4: Let's move to that. Etzer, I think you're going to take us to Deuteronomy chapter 5.
7: Sure. Deuteronomy 5, and that's verse 12.
4: All right.
7: Verse 12 to 15. It reads, observe the Sabbath day to keep it holy, as the Lord your God commanded you. 6 days you shall labor and do all your work. But the seventh day is the Sabbath of the Lord your God. In it you shall do no work, you, nor your son, nor your daughter, nor your male servant, nor your female servant, nor your ox, nor your donkey, nor any of your cattle, nor your stranger who is within your gate, that your male servant and your female servant may rest as well as you. And remember that you were a slave in the land of Egypt, and the Lord your God brought you out from there by a mighty hand and by an outstretched arm. Therefore, the Lord your God commanded you to keep the Sabbath day.
4: Tom, they had been servants or slaves.
6: Yes.
4: Now they're given instructions about how to treat their servants on the Sabbath day. To me, it's very significant that this has a horizontal dimension.
6: Yes.
4: And we, even the animals, even the servants, get the day off, get this Sabbath blessing. It's more than a day off. It's a day for worship.
6: Now, this command in Deuteronomy 5, which is a retelling of the Ten Commandments, reads differently than the one in Exodus 20. And some people wonder, oh, well, now, how can that be? Mm-hmm. You know, is the Bible in disagreement with itself? I teach the New Testament, and you know, sometimes people will notice that there's differences between the Gospels. Mm-hmm. And if they come to you and say, Pastor, did you notice that that these don't agree here? They're different from one another. One says that Jesus was going into Jericho when he healed the blind man. One says he was going out of Jericho. Well, my first reaction would be, well, praise God, I'm glad that you're reading the Bible enough that you noticed that there were differences. Yeah. And the same thing is here in Deuteronomy 5 in comparison to Exodus. Now, if you look at Deuteronomy, the whole book is a long sermon of Moses about their experience. He's about to die. And so he's reminding them all these things. And when you start reading Deuteronomy 5, it starts out, then Moses summoned all Israel and said to them, "Hear, O Israel." And he goes on. And so he is retelling the command.
4: And verse 2 is critical there because he says, "The Lord our God made a covenant with us." Mm-hmm. So he's putting it smack in the center of relationship.
6: Yes. Now, you get to this, and he says, "Observe the Sabbath day to keep it as the Lord your God commanded you." Well, that's Exodus 20. Mm-hmm. Now, what's interesting here is he doesn't make any reference to creation. Instead, he makes reference to redemption. The two greatest, you might say, themes or theological ideas of the Bible are creation and redemption. They are the reason why we worship God. In the book of Revelation, the last book of the Bible, in chapter 4, God is worshipped as the Creator, and in chapter 5, the Lamb, Jesus Christ, is worshipped as the Redeemer. Creation and redemption. Now, as a memorial of creation, the Sabbath defines my relationship to God. Okay. Because when I keep it, I am saying, I recognize you are my Lord. You are God, and I am your child. I am your creation. You are Creator, I am creature. When we keep the Sabbath as a memorial of redemption, as here in Deuteronomy 5, it defines my relationship with my fellow man. Because here you'll notice that everybody rests on the Sabbath day.
4: That's a tremendous thing, because this freedom from our other occupations, so we have freedom in order to worship. Because the point is not just a vacation. The point is time, going back to what you said, Etzer, to be with God. Is that why he says to keep it holy? We can't make it holy, can it? Only God can.
7: No, we definitely can't. The Sabbath day has been holy. Will always be holy.
4: So if I said, okay, wait a minute, I want to make Tuesday afternoon to 4 o'clock holy, can I do that?
7: You can try to the best of your ability. Okay. It's be a very hard thing to do, unless you're God.
4: Yeah. But only God can make something holy, because he's the holy God. And then we see this idea of remembering that you were a servant in the land.
6: Yeah, it's a very strange idea. You know, you read there in verse 15, "You shall remember that you were a slave." Mm. Now, you know, slavery is a terrible curse in our world. There's still slavery, and very wrong.
4: Tragically.
6: And, you know, when somebody gets out of slavery, what they want to do is forget it. Mm-hmm. Mm-hmm. So it's very odd that God says, remember that you were a slave. And the reason for remember, "You shall remember that you were a slave in the land of Egypt, and the Lord brought you out of there by a mighty hand and by an outstretched arm. Therefore, the Lord God, your God, commanded you to observe the Sabbath day." Mm-hmm. On the Sabbath, everybody is equal. Mm-hmm. Now, a lot of people in the world, they really believe in this idea of equality. There's nobody higher than another. Everybody is equal. Men, women, children, rich, poor, they're all equal.
4: At least in theory.
6: The Sabbath. But the Sabbath is where it happens. Yeah. Because on that day, everybody rests who observes the Sabbath. And so it doesn't matter if you're rich, if you're poor, if you're highly educated, if you're uneducated, you are all to obey this command together.
4: And that's the wonderful thing about it being a gift in time. Yes. We all have the same amount of time. Same 24 hours, everybody.
6: And we don't control it.
4: Yeah. If it was bring offerings or bring sacrifices, there'd have to be a difference on economy.
6: Yeah.
4: On economic level. Let's think about this a little bit more in terms of worship by taking a look now. Let's move into the New Testament. We've seen the roots here, and let's remind ourselves, Sabbath based on creation, establishing creation, and now also as a memorial of freedom and redemption. Let's go to the New Testament. Does it change its meaning? Is it set aside because Jesus died on the cross and we're under grace now? What happens with Sabbath? Can you take us to a passage?
6: We turn to the Gospel of Luke, chapter 4.
4: I thought we'd be going to Mark in your case, but we'll go to Luke.
6: Luke's a great book, too. They're all good.
4: Yes.
6: Now, it's interesting. In each of the Gospels, Jesus' ministry begins is described in a particular way. In the Gospel of Mark, Jesus' first day, his kind of pattern day of ministry, is a Sabbath day in Mark chapter 1. And here in Luke, Jesus' inaugural sermon that's going to kind of set the pace for his ministry happens on the Sabbath day. And it's found in Luke chapter 4, starting in verse 14. "And Jesus returned to Galilee in the power of the Spirit, and news about him spread through all the surrounding district. And he began teaching in their synagogues and was praised by all. And he came to Nazareth, where he had been brought up. And as was his custom, he entered the synagogue on the Sabbath and stood up to read. And the book of the prophet Isaiah was handed to him. And he opened the book and found the place where it was written, "The Spirit of the Lord is upon me, because he anointed me to preach the gospel to the poor. He has sent me to proclaim release to the captives and recovery of sight to the blind, to set free those who are oppressed, to proclaim the favorable year of the Lord."
8: So he actually brings together several thoughts here. There's Sabbath, but then there's also this concept of the Spirit and anointing for the beginning of his ministry. But there's also this idea of proclaiming release and recovery of sight and those who are oppressed, the acceptable year of the Lord, the year of Jubilee. So many thoughts are coming together here, all on a Sabbath day being proclaimed. What's he saying to us, Tom?
6: The ministry of Jesus, inaugurated on the Sabbath, is a ministry of releasing people from their burdens, from their trials. It's funny, you know, that some people think that those of us who keep the Sabbath day are legalists. And they'll say, you know, you keep that day and you don't work on that day. You're just a legalist. Well, you're trying to earn your way to heaven by your works. Interestingly enough, the Sabbath is about rest.
8: but it could be. We can't keep the Sabbath.
6: You can do it that way.
8: Yeah. Like we can keep any other commandment legally.
6: You can do that. Can do that.
8: It's not its intention.
6: But it's not its intention, and it's not actually the heart of the Sabbath, because it's a day of rest. Mm. It's about not trying to save myself. It's about letting him take care, free me from my burdens. Mm. Give me sight to my blind eyes. Now, there's one thing I do want to notice here, and that's in verse 16. It says he came to Nazareth where he had been brought up, and as was his custom, he entered the synagogue on the Sabbath and stood up to read.
8: Etzer, we're tying in this idea of Sabbath now with worship. And when you read this passage, when you hear this passage of Jesus in a worship service declaring his ministry, what does it say to you about Sabbath and its meaning in your own life? Let's bring it more personally, okay? We understand about creation, we understand about redemption, and now we see it tied in with Jesus himself. When you, as a Sabbath keeper, say, wake up on a Sabbath morning or on a Friday evening, you have some quiet time, what do you feel drawn towards? What does it mean to you as a worshiper?
7: As a worshiper, it means to me that God has done so much for me. Hmm. I would have been dead in my sins if it was not for him. Hmm. And because he laid down his own life, the Bible said that Christ humbled himself even to death on the cross, just for us. Hmm. And deserved to die. It was our sins that led him there. And just that very thought, died for me, to save me. Just, I want to worship him on the Sabbath. You know, yes. Sabbath comes, I'm thinking of creation, I'm thinking of redemption. You know, it's exciting because I want to worship God and thank him and spend this time with him for everything that he's done for me.
8: Amen. Tom, anything you'd want to add to that idea?
6: For many years, I taught undergraduate religion courses, and I had this one class I really loved called Christian Beliefs. And in that class, as we neared the end of the semester, we talked about the Sabbath. And these were, many of these young people were from Sabbath-keeping homes. They had been raised in a Adventist environment. And I wanted to know what their thoughts of the Sabbath were. And I asked them, I said, how many of you, just tell me, show me by a raise of hand, your memories of the Sabbath are negative, and how many of you, your memories are positive? Hmm. And it was rather interesting. Overwhelmingly positive memories. It was a family time. It was a special meal on Friday night. Mm-hmm. It was being together and going out on walks and doing different things like that. Overwhelmingly, the students found that it was a great blessing. The National Geographic recently, a few years back, did a article about how to live to be 100 years old. And they chose groups of people who lived real long. One of those groups of people was Seventh-day Adventists. And one of the things that the Adventists had that was very special, it was a blessing to them, is the Sabbath.
8: It deals with quality of life then.
6: Yes. Oh, my. Mm. It blesses us so richly. I feel sorry for those who don't know and don't keep the Sabbath because they don't have this wonderful rest and release. It sets me free. I don't have to worry about my work.
8: Gentlemen, I'm going to give each of you a minute to tell me what you'd like to do on your first Sabbath in heaven.
5: We're still going to worship. We only have 1 minute for that. But what I would like to do is just talk to God about what is it that drives him to want to spend time with me.
8: Excellent. Tom, what would you add to that?
6: Well, it may be a little strange, but I'd like to sit down with the evangelist Mark.
8: All right.
6: And talk to him about his book and his stories and pick his mind a little bit and tell him how I studied and how I enjoyed his work and just have some fellowship with one of those first evangelists.
8: Well, thank you so much to our guest, Etzer Eduard. God bless you as you continue with your studies. You've got one more year to finish up and head out into full-time ministry. You're already involved now. May God bless you in that. Dr. Tom Shepherd, may God bless you as you continue to teach at the Theological Seminary and share in many other ways around the world. It's been great to have both of you as our guests here today. Today's message encourages us to experience the weekly gift of the Sabbath worship. When faced with stress, frustration, heartache, and discouragement, worship reminds us that our loving God is still in control. Therefore, we can sit back and rest in Him. We can lean back on His almighty arms and totally rest, totally surrender to Him. No wonder the psalmist wrote of that experience, "My soul finds rest in God alone. My salvation comes from Him. He alone is my rock and my salvation. He is my fortress. I will never be shaken." Psalm 62, verses 1 and 2. Next time on Scripture Pursuit, we'll continue our series about this vital topic of worship in the Scriptures. So join us again until next time. But until then, today and every day, let's continue to pursue the God of the Scriptures.
3: 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Scriptural Pursuit is produced by Melchizedek Panaya, directed by Patrice Jones, and edited by Charnielle Ebru. 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
10: Out of the depths have I cried unto thee, O Lord. Lord, hear my voice. Let thine ears be attentive to the voice of my supplications. If thou, Lord, shouldest mark iniquities, O Lord, who shall stand? But there is forgiveness with thee, that thou mayest be feared. I wait for the Lord. My soul doth wait, and in his word do I hope. My soul waiteth for the Lord more than they that watch for the morning. I say, more than they that watch for the morning. Let Israel hope in the Lord, for with the Lord there is mercy, and with him is plenteous redemption. And he shall redeem Israel from all his iniquities.
9: And when he had called the people unto him with his disciples also, he said unto them, Whosoever will come after me, let him deny himself, and take up his cross, and follow me. For whosoever will save his life shall lose it. But whosoever shall lose his life for my sake and the gospel's, the same shall save it. For what shall it profit a man if he shall gain the whole world and lose his own soul?
11: And we know that all things work together for good to them that love God, to them who are the called according to his purpose.
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0: At Hope Lives 365, we believe God answers prayer. Keep in mind this telephone number throughout today's broadcast, 888-244-HOPE. That's 888-244-HOPE. Here's Pastor Mark.
1: We've already pointed out that the Kingdom of God parables relate to the church. They relate to the true church, a church that has doctrinal purity. We've already seen that both the foolish and wise virgins have the Bible in their hands. We've already seen that they both are waiting for the coming of the bridegroom. The other thing that's quite interesting is that they're together. They come to the same church every Sabbath. They sit in the same pews together. They go to the same fellowship meals together. So it's not that there's a separation at this point in the parable. The foolish and wise virgins are together. But the wise virgins answered, "No, lest there should not be enough, that's oil, for us and you, but go rather to those who sell and buy for yourselves." Whatever this oil is, it has to be purchased. It's interesting. It doesn't say go get it free. How do you purchase this oil? What is this oil? And why is it that the foolish virgins don't have it and the wise virgins do have it? While they went to buy, the bridegroom came, and those that were ready went into the wedding and the door was shut. In other words, there comes a point in one's spiritual life, if you don't have the oil, whatever it is, you can no longer get it. And the question is why? What is this oil? Now, if I ask the typical Christian audience and the typical Adventist audience, what is the oil, what would they all say to me? Oh, I knew you were good Adventists. I knew that. They would say the Holy Spirit. Now, what would my question be to you? Why oil? What are some of the other symbols of the Holy Spirit in the Bible? Give me some other symbols of the Holy Spirit. What are they? Water. A dove, fire, what else? Wind. Was the symbolism of oil chosen accidentally? Why doesn't God say, if you need more water, go get it? Water in the Bible is always a symbol of cleansing. It's a symbol of quenching thirst. It's a good symbol of the Holy Spirit. Wind is always a symbol of power in the Bible. Jesus said to Nicodemus, the wind blows where it lists. You need spiritual power in your life. Why do you think that God precisely chose oil? And what is the significance of this oil? Afterward, the other virgins came saying, "Lord, Lord, open to us." But he answered and said, "Assuredly, I say to you, I do not know you." So the foolish virgins, here's a special key about oil. Jesus says, "I do not know you." They knew doctrine, but he did not know them. They had the Word of God in their hand, but it never filled their hearts. They had an intellectual understanding of truth, but the oil of the Spirit never transformed their lives. So Jesus says, "Watch therefore." In other words, keep alert that your genuine, authentic spiritual experience never slips away. For you know neither the day or the hour that the Son of Man is coming. Now, the foolish virgins lacked the all essential oil. And let's spend a few moments studying oil. How do you know the deep significance of a biblical symbol? What is it that enables us to know? We go back to the Old Testament and we look at the major instances when oil was used. And we say to ourselves, what is the significance of oil and why is it so important here? Why does Jesus use the symbolism of oil here? There are three points I want to make. First, throughout the Old Testament, oil symboled total, complete consecration. When David, for example, was chosen to be king, he was anointed with oil. What does that represent? It represents commitment to a task. When the kings of Israel were chosen, they were anointed with oil. Remember when the sanctuary was built in Israel, when you have the priests, they were anointed with oil. In fact, oil was poured over their head, their hands were anointed with oil, their feet were anointed with oil. What does oil represent? First, oil represents a deep consecration to God.

0: God and a desire to know God and have nothing between your soul and your Savior. Remember that old song, "Nothing between my soul and my Savior, not of this world's delusive dream"? So oil represents a heart that is consecrated to God, a heart that yearns to know God. Oil represents the Holy Spirit coming into my life and making Jesus Christ the priority of my life, so that there's nothing more important in my life than Jesus. You remember what Jesus said? He said, "When I come, I'll send the Spirit to you, and the Spirit will testify of me." So the oil represents a consecrated heart, a consecrated mind. It represents a meaningful relationship with Jesus, where Jesus lives in our hearts, dwells in our life, and he becomes our top priority. So it's not that I simply come to church every Sabbath. It's not that I simply have in my brain an intellectual knowledge of truth. It means my heart is broken with a passion to know Christ. It means that my heart is burning with this desire to know Christ. It means that for me, Jesus is that which is number one in my life. Now, oil also represents healing. You remember in the New Testament, when the Good Samaritan came across the wounded, broken, bruised, bloody traveler lying on the road of life, he put in the healing oil. Olive oil has been known for centuries as healing. What is this symbol all about? We come to Jesus. Our lives are consecrated to him. It's no make-believe religion. No playing games with God. And as we do, the oil of his Spirit heals us deep within. The oil of the Spirit heals our anger. The oil of the Spirit heals our brokenness. The oil of the Spirit heals our bitterness. The oil of the Spirit comes into our lives and heals all that brokenness from childhood. The healing power of the Spirit comes into our lives and heals the relationships that are bridged between us and other people. The oil of the Spirit comes into our lives, and the Spirit does something deep within inside of us that transforms us. Oil represents consecration. Oil represents a healing that occurs in the heart, where the barriers of sin are broken down so that we can reflect his image. Now, oil also represents illumination or witnessing. Oil fueled the lamps in the sanctuary. So God will have a group of people with undivided hearts, a people that are consecrated to him like the priests and the kings were in the Old Testament, a people that have been healed by his grace. The power of grace not only delivers us from the penalty of sin, but grace delivers us from the power of sin. Grace not only delivers us from the guilt of the past, it delivers us from the grip of the past. The same grace that justifies us is the grace that sanctifies us. And the same oil of healing by the Spirit that comes and leads us to be totally consecrated to Christ, that same oil of the Spirit works within us to produce healing. Is there some aspect of your life that you need healing in tonight? Is there some brokenness in your soul? Is there something that you've been cherishing that stands between you and Christ? Is there a critical tongue? Is there a lustful desire in the mind? Is there some bitterness between you and somebody else? Is there the inordinate desire to make money and possessions and materialism more than Christ? Have sports so dominated your thinking and controlled your life that Jesus has become second place in your life? What is it for you that's the priority of your life? What is it for you that is the passion of your life? The foolish virgins had an intellectual knowledge of the truth, but they were never changed by the oil of the Spirit. God longs to have a people so filled with his Spirit, so consecrated to him. See, the foolish virgins depended on the oil they acquired in the past. And any time you depend on a past spiritual experience, something that happened to you 5 years ago, 10 years ago, our relationship with Christ is always today, today, today. Our relationship with Christ cannot be something we've depended on 5 years ago, 10 years ago, 20 years ago. I became a Christian, I'm now part of the church, and that's it. That's the foolish virgin mentality. That's the mentality of Laodicean complacency. The wise virgins know that today I must be filled with the oil of God's grace. Today my heart must be undivided before God. My heart must be healed before God. Today he must fill me with the oil of his grace so I can be his light in the world. Notice, the call is made. Behold, the bridegroom is coming. Go out to meet him. And what happens? Our lamps are going out. In other words, we no longer know Christ intimately through prayer. Bible study has become boring to us. We've depended on a spiritual experience we had in the past, but like grains of sand, it slipped through our fingers. Like a bottle thrown against the wall and smashed, it's gone. I don't have it anymore. I can't tell you the number of people before or after meetings come to me and say, Pastor Mark, something's missing in my life. There's an emptiness in my soul. I used to really know Christ. I used the time of Bible study and prayer. I'm an elder in the church. I'm a deacon in the church. I'm a pastor. But I'm just going through the motions. My spiritual gas tank is empty. I'm really on dry. That's the story of the foolish virgins. See, God wants to do something for your life spiritually. He wants to revitalize that spiritual life. Does your heart still burn within you as you open God's word? It's the Spirit that enables us to have those times of worship and fellowship in the quietness with God. Do you still sense his presence when you get on your knees to pray? You know, in my life, I fly all over the world, preach again and again and again. And one of the biggest dangers that I face is to be a foolish virgin. When I was at It Is Written Television, we had to raise $10 million a year to keep the TV on. When I took over It Is Written, our budget was about $4.5 million. When I ended, it was $10 million. And that was not subsidized by the church. That was all donation income. We had 30 people on our staff. If our budget went down, I had to lay off staff. That was so difficult for me to know that we'd affect the lives of people's families and homes if we didn't raise the adequate money. So the pressure was high. We had to produce a television program every week. We did them in combination, about 35, 36 a year, and then we rotated some of them. We got 200,000 letters a year. And I can tell you, there were times in my life where I felt that I was being drained spiritually. And I would say to my secretary, I'm going to go for a walk. I just need to be alone. And walk out among the trees and the hills and sit on a quiet rock. And I'd say to God, God, what is the meaning of life? Unless I know you personally, unless the power of God is moving in my life, everything I do is a sham. Everything I do is a pretense. And I'd cry before God, God, help me to be a spirit-filled man. Help me to be a man that knows you and that comes across. You see, Christianity is not some merely intellectual head thing. It's knowing Christ. And it's having the oil of the Spirit change your life. Do you still love to take those long walks alone and part your soul to him? You know, for 5 years we lived in St. Albans, and one of the places I used to love to go was down at the park at Verlamanium. I don't pronounce it right even today, but you know what I mean. And tonight, as the sun was setting, I said to myself, I need to be alone. And I went out for about an hour and just walked and prayed, walked around the lake, down there with the ducks, the sun was setting, and just thought about my own relationship to God. You see, how do you buy? Remember what it says, go buy oil. How do you do that? You buy it with the currency of time. You buy it with the currency of time. There is no quick fix to having a deep spiritual experience. There is no quick fix on that. You can't do it instantly. You know, we live in a society of instants. You take your jacket, what do we call that thing? Potato. You put it in the microwave. You right? and you push that microwave button, and where it used to take, ladies, how long did a jacket potato take to bake in an oven?
1: An hour.
0: How long can you do it now in the microwave?
1: 4 minutes.
0: So you put that thing in the microwave for 4 minutes. That thing used to take an hour. And you say, hurry up, hurry up, hurry up. I want to eat, you know, right? Right? I mean, at least before when you watch the telly, you had to get off the couch and walk over and push it, and you had about four channels. I mean, when I was here in England, we had four channels. Now, instant, man, they're watching four channels at once. Not four channels. One here, one here, one here, one here. They're pushing that thing. You got instant. You know, you go down to the store and you buy microwave dinners. Everything in our society is instant today. But you can't have an instant Christian experience. It takes time. Time before God. And one of the reasons that the foolish virgins are the foolish virgins is this. They run through life thinking that an intellectual knowledge is going to save them, while their hearts are barren and empty and they don't know Christ. So the reason why the foolish virgins could not get oil from the wise is because the wise had spent time with Christ. They had spent time in prayer. They had spent time with Bible study. Their hearts had been changed by His love and transformed by His grace. They were living new characters in Christ. And you cannot transform character. The oil represents the sanctifying grace of the Holy Spirit, which transforms the character and enables us to be lights of the world to prepare the way for the coming of the bridegroom. That's what the oil represents. Now, there is an abundant supply of heaven's oil for every one of us. Here is the incredible good news. Wherever you find yourself in your Christian experience tonight, there's enough oil for you. The Spirit of God longs to fill your heart with His grace. The Bible says, while the bridegroom was delayed, they all slumbered and slept. In this time of the delay of the bridegroom, Jesus invites us not to delay, but to come to Him, to be filled with His grace, to come to Him and have Him speak to our hearts personally in those minutes of prayer. To come to Him and have our hearts burn within us as the Spirit talks to us through the Word. To come to Him and develop a genuine, authentic Christian experience. You know what one of the greatest dangers is delay. The foolish virgins were waiting for the coming of the bridegroom when they should have been preparing for the coming of the bridegroom. They were waiting rather than preparing. You know, the story is told, it's a fictitious story of the devil gathering together all of his evil angels. And he said to them, let's talk about the most powerful temptation that we can give to the human race. And the story says, one of these evil angels said, I'll tell them there is no God. And the devil says, you're foolish to tell them there is no God. There is design all around us in nature. Where there is design, there's a designer. That argument is bogus. The next one says, I'll tell them there is no truth. And the devil says, there's a longing in every human being's heart for truth. They'll seek it someplace. The next angel says, I'll tell them there is no hurry. And the devil says, that's it. You tell them there's no hurry. You tell them to delay and delay and to delay. Tell them there is no urgency. Tell them that their experience they have is good and sufficient. A number of years ago, I was speaking not far from Southern Adventist University in Chattanooga, Tennessee, Collegedale, Tennessee, actually. I was outside of Chattanooga preaching. And I talked about the parable of the 10 virgins, similar to what I did tonight. At the end of the meeting, a young woman, a nursing student at Southern, this was many years ago, came up to me and said, Pastor, can we talk? I said, sure. We sat down. She was in her early 20s. And she said, Pastor Mark, when I came to Southern, I had a really on fire experience with God. But you know, I'm taking 18 credit hours a semester. And she said, Pastor Mark, to tell you the truth, I just don't have time for devotions anymore. Said, I used to really enjoy those times of prayer, but I've left that. I don't do that anymore. I don't study the Bible very much. Occasionally I might pray, occasionally I might study. But she said, I've lost something. And I know I lost it. She said, when I came into this meeting tonight, I know that I was one of the foolish virgins. I know that. Said, I believe intellectually, but my heart's broken. I really don't know Christ. Can you help me? And we sat down, and I said to her, let me give you a little experiment to try. And all I want you to do is try this for the next 6 weeks. I'm going to give you 6 chapters in the Bible, and I just want you to meditate on them. Every one of these chapters is on the death of Christ. And she wrote them down. Psalm 22, Isaiah 53, Matthew chapter 26 and 7, kind of as a combination, and Mark chapter 14 and 15, and Luke chapter 23, and John chapter 19. I had her write them down, and we talked about them. I taught her how to take each phrase and read it and pray over the phrase. I said, this is no speed reading. Let's go over it together. So we went through how to know Christ, how to get a meaningful experience out of the Bible. She called me about 6 weeks later, and she said, Pastor Mark, I will tell you, I'm not a foolish virgin any longer. She said, something is happening in my life that Jesus is just changing my life. She said, as I spend time with Jesus, the Holy Spirit is just filling my life. And she said, you know what? My studies are doing better than I thought they would do. I talked to her in November, and I didn't see her from November to June. About in June, I was preaching at an Adventist camp meeting gathering, and a woman walked up the aisle, and I said, well, that woman is familiar, but you know, when you meet a lot of people, it's hard to identify every person. And I said, I know that lady. She looks kind of like that lady who came up to me at my meeting and asked me about the foolish virgins, but I don't know if it's her or not, and I'm kind of fishing around. And she walked up the aisle, and she said, do you know who I am? And I said, I kind of think I do, but I'm not sure. She said, well, I'm not who you think I am. I said, now I'm really confused. Who are you? And she said, I'm the sister of the young lady that you talked to after the meeting on the foolish virgins. And she said, let me tell you what happened. She said, she came to your meeting in like October. You talked to her in November. She wrote in the flyleaf of her Bible, those Bible chapters you talked about, and she wrote in the flyleaf of her Bible, once a foolish virgin, now a wise virgin. She came home for Christmas vacation from school. And you may not have known this, but she had arrhythmia in her heart. She had a heart condition since she was a child. My father and her were shopping for Christmas gifts, and she had a massive heart attack in the store and died in my father's arms. Her sister has tears running down her face, and she says to me, Pastor Mark, when we went to her room to clean out her things, we found her Bible. Her Bible was opened, and it said on the flyleaf of the Bible, I know Christ now. I'm not a foolish virgin anymore. I don't know where you are tonight in your Christian experience. I don't know whether you have a burning, passionate experience with Christ, whether day by day you come to Him in prayer and Bible study and it just fills your heart. Or maybe there's somebody here tonight that you know deep down in your soul, there's something lacking. Deep down in your soul, there's something missing. But you want it. You long for it. There are showers of blessing for you. The Spirit wants to touch your heart, fill your life, and transform it. The good news is, we don't have to be foolish virgins any longer.
1: 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One of our team is available to assist you right now. 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Spiritualism, in a variety of forms, is making its way through the Western world. The afterlife, the spirit world, and spirit mediums can be found in movies, best-selling books, and popular TV programs. These themes are making their way into our children's entertainment, even. We have this free book to help you understand things a little bit better, entitled Dark Tunnels or Bright Lights. This book candidly reveals biblical truth about this subject and pulls the curtain aside to reveal why there is so much interest in this topic. The book reveals the deceptions of spiritualism based on biblical teachings so that you can confidently discern truth from error as the topic continues to gain momentum across all levels of society. Now, this book is absolutely free. You can simply call us at 1-888-244-HOPE. That's 888-244-HOPE, day or night, 24/7. Don't forget that our prayer team is also available at that number to pray with you. Join us again next time on Hope Lives 365.

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1: The father should help in devising ways by which children may be kept busy in useful labor agreeable to their varying dispositions. So you note the different children and what they might enjoy the most, what they might be geared toward the most, and you help foster that environment of helpfulness. Now, on gift-giving occasions, ask for gifts from relatives that will help the child's development, that will help teaching the child, that will help with their spiritual life.
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3: This is It Is Written. I'm John Bradshaw. Thanks for joining me. As you read the Bible, you read some of the great stories of all of history, accounts that God has placed into the Bible for us to learn not only that history, but to understand the heart of God, the love of God, and the plan of salvation. And as we read the Bible, we read simply some mundane information about everyday life. But rightly understood, that mundane information shines a bright light onto the lives of Bible characters, the culture and the environments from which they sprang, and help us understand in greater depth the great themes of the Bible. Well, today to that end, I have come to the Lynn H. Wood Archaeological Museum on the campus of Southern Adventist University. And my special guest today is Dr. Michael Hazel, a professor of Near Eastern Studies and Archaeology. Dr. Hazel, thanks for joining me today.
4: It's great to be with you, John.
3: Now, I don't mean to be disparaging. I talk about mundane details about everyday life. But we read about people who were shepherds. They herded sheep. We read about people who were farmers. Perhaps they grew crops. What about some of these details can help us really understand the Bible in a greater way and in a way that grows our faith in the Bible?
4: Well, to me, this is what makes archaeology such a relevant thing for the Bible. We have these 66 books of the Bible that give us this grand scope of history going through from the beginning of Earth's history all the way to the end. And yet, many times the details of how people lived, what they ate, how they prepared their food, what kind of houses they lived in, all of those kinds of things are mentioned in passing, but they're not really the main focus of what the Bible writers are interested in. One of the things that we have to remind ourselves is they lived in a very different kind of world than many of us do, at least in the Western world. They were agricultural people. Agriculture was a major part of their way of life.
3: Let me ask you something about the science, the discipline of archaeology. You're an archaeologist. You dig in Israel. You've dug in other places. I'd like to think that most of your work is unearthing temples, gates, great streets, cities. But I think the reality for archaeologists is that a lot of the time you're finding scraps of pottery, and what sort of things might you find in the field that somebody like me wouldn't realize is actually of great use to an archaeologist?
4: Right.
3: What would some of those things be?
4: Well, we find, like you said, we do find temples, we do find palaces. Those are always the highlights. Whenever we find a big building, it's a great thing. But we're also interested in household archaeology, how people lived in their everyday lives. And we excavate those houses. In the last several years, I've been working at a site called Lachish or Lachish, and we've been digging a row of houses right next to the palace or the major building of that time. And the materials that we find in there give us an insight into how people lived. Let me give you a couple of examples.
3: Sure.
4: This is a very heavy, I'll let you hold it in a minute, a very heavy piece of basalt. This is a volcanic rock. It comes actually from the northern part of Israel, up near the Sea of Galilee, which was a very volcanic area. And this was what the ancients used, this heavy rock with this coarse area, to grind their grain with. And so, you know, you have an under part here, and you're moving back and forth, and this is what you use to make your flour so that you can make your bread every day. Just feel the weight of that. This is not something that's light. But because of the porous nature, it really allows the grinding of those grains down to something that can be edible and can be put into bread.
3: So let me ask you a question. This seems to answer the question well, really. This is an everyday stuff of life item,
4: right,
3: that you might find. How do you know that that's what this was used for?
4: Well, you know this because of the shape of it. It's been shaped, it's been carved so that it nicely fits into a human hand like this, and then you can see the bottom of it is often very smooth from that grinding that has taken place over time. You see a rock like this and you know this is man-made. This is something that they've taken and shaped, and that's when a rock for an archaeologist becomes an artifact. Before that time, it's simply a rock, and geologists study those, but as soon as you have something that's been formed by human hands and used as a tool, which this was, then it's something much more significant.
3: In endeavoring to understand the culture, the life, and the times of the people who lived way back then, it seems to me that almost anything you find is valuable. I know that we've had discussions before, and you've talked about how bones that have been found, just bones, discarded bones, told a lot and gave a lot of information.
4: Absolutely.
3: That became very useful.
4: Every bit of information that we can gather, much of it is left behind, much of it is garbage or things that people didn't want anymore, but they all give us a glimpse into what people did, how they lived back then. The bones can give us information about the diet of the ancients, what kind of things they ate.
3: And therefore who they were.
4: And who they were, exactly.
3: Jews would leave different bones behind than non-Jews,
4: for instance. That's right. We've dug at a number of Judean sites where we have found not a single pig bone after digging for seven seasons and digging 30% of the site, whereas the Philistines had 15 to 30% of the remains that are found at Philistine sites are pig bones. We also know today that the pigs that are in Israel, there have been studies done of these ancient pigs and their species, that they were coming from Europe. And that fits very well with the Philistines, who are also coming from Greece and from that area. So they were introduced not by the Israelites, not by locals, but they were brought from the outside in.
3: Now, is there a story in the Bible you think it'd be great to look at? Maybe it contains something relatively everyday, sort of mundane, but in archaeology we've been able to learn more about these cultural practices that shine a light on our understanding of the Word of God. Where would we begin?
4: Well, there's many, many places we could go to, but as I think about rural lifestyle and especially agricultural lifestyle, I can't help but think about the story of Ruth and Boaz.
3: Okay.
4: And that great little book of Ruth that's found in the Old Testament is a glimpse into the ancient world and the period of the judges, and it gives us an understanding of what life was like. Now, the setting is the city of Bethlehem, the town of Bethlehem. It's the same place that David would later be born. In fact, Ruth is David's great-grandmother. And then later on, of course, this is where Jesus would be born as well. So that's the setting, and it's still a rural community today. You can still see the shepherds out in the fields with their flocks, and you can still see agriculture taking place there today.
3: Ruth chapter 2, I'm going to read a little passage.
4: Sure.
3: See if you can comment on this.
4: Sure.
3: Part of the book of Ruth, you know, for those of us who've been raised in a modern world and we've been raised in cities and so on, it's hard to even make it compute. You really must try to understand the cultural milieu.
4: Sure.
3: So let me read this. Ruth chapter 2, starting in verse 2. Ruth the Moabitess said unto Naomi, go now to the field and glean ears of corn after him in whose sight I shall find grace. And she said unto her, go, my daughter. And she went and came and gleaned in the field after the reapers. Now, that's just an everyday sort of occurrence. What does archaeology help us understand about that?
4: Well, I think to understand the setting of all of this and to go back to that setting again, we have some grain here.
3: No, that's not corn.
4: This is not corn, no.
3: And that's because
4: The King James Version, of course, was translated in 1611 in Britain. In Britain, the term corn was the generic term that was used for grain. It means grain. And if you know the Hebrew, it simply means grain. Right. So they used corn. It's not maize, because maize is a New World product that comes from the Aztecs and the Mayans and so forth.
3: So this was wheat.
4: So this was wheat. Barley and wheat, they would take in the fields, and this is how it grew, as it grows today. And they would harvest it. They would cut it. We find the sickles still in the field, not in the field, sometimes in the homes. The sickles that were used for this, sometimes they're made from actual iron blades. In later periods, in earlier periods, they were actually made from stone blades that were found in that context. So they would cut them down, and then they would gather them up like this. And then the process at that point would be to separate, of course, the kernels from everything else, and they would then throw these up in the air and allow the chaff after they would go over it with a heavy piece of wood that had stone in it to kind of separate all this stuff out. They would then throw it up in the air, and the chaff would fly away, and the kernels of grain would drop down, and they would have a nice pile of whole kernels that then they would have to grind into flour.
3: Mm. Using one of these
4: grinders. And I have another one here I want to show you.
3: How old is this? Found.
4: This is probably dating to the 8th century. This is the time period of Isaiah and Amos, who were also, Amos came from very close by to, from Tekoa, very close by to Bethlehem. So in this case, this is a much smaller stone that was used to grind. Sometimes these smaller items were used for not so much for grain, but for fruits and that kind of thing, to use that. And you can see the beautiful decorations here. This is the same material. It's made out of basalt. It's not as coarse basalt as we had before, but it's still the same material and weighs a lot.
3: And once again, archaeology bringing into clearer focus the ordinary lives, the daily details of those people who lived so long ago, the people of whom we read, about whom we study in the Word of God, real people who lived real lives. Back with more in just a moment. 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
3: This is It Is Written. I'm John Bradshaw. Thanks for joining me today. Today my guest is Dr. Michael Hazel, an archaeologist. I'm at the Lynn H. Wood Archaeological Museum in Collegedale, Tennessee. Dr. Hazel, there's something I want to ask you about. Here in 1 Samuel chapter 2, I'm going to read in verse 19. Moreover, his mother made him a little coat and brought it to him from year to year when she came up with her husband to offer the yearly sacrifice. So Hannah was making Samuel a coat every year. As he grew, he'd need a new one. What was involved in that?
4: Well, it was a very involved process, very different from us going to a store today and simply buying something, buying a piece of clothing. We have some interesting artifacts here. The first thing, of course, that they had to do was to get the wool from a sheep. And, of course, they didn't have to kill the sheep necessarily to do this. They could shear the sheep and get the wool in different times of the year. And they would take that wool, of course, and then once they had the wool, they would take an artifact like this. This is they could get any stick, and they would put what is called a spindle whorl on the bottom of it. Spindle whorl. This doesn't really fit very well, but normally it would fit very nicely. And then they would spin that spindle whorl, that the weight of this would allow them to spin it very nicely around, and they could take strands of that wool and make it into yarn or make it into material that they could use for weaving. The next part of that process, after they were done making the strands, was they would use a loom that has also loom weights at the bottom. These weights at the bottom would hold down the strands of cloth in the vertical position, and then they would bring the other cloth across, and they would slowly begin to weave that back and forth. And in time, this all would create either a nice new carpet, a part of a tent, or in the case of Samuel, his mother, She could construct a very nice or weave a very nice piece of clothing for him every year.
3: Now, from an archaeological perspective, I doubt very much that too many full looms have ever been excavated. So what do archaeologists find that talks of this?
4: In this particular case, what we find in the heartland of Israel in not-so-dry regions is we find the actual loom weights. This last summer, we were excavating a series of houses, and we found in one area, in one house, we found 58 of these loom weights. So we knew there was a loom there at some time. We didn't find any cloth. The wood of the loom had already disintegrated over the last, it was about, the room dated to 2,700 BC, 2,700 years ago, about 700 BC. And so you have, though, the remnants of what could survive. And these loom weights, they're made out of clay, they would be baked in the destruction debris and would be preserved as a result of that.
3: So who would have made this? Would it have been Hannah herself? Would it have been a servant? Who would use a loom like that?
4: Well, it probably would have been Hannah herself from the context we have in the biblical passage, but we really don't know for certain. The women folk were normally the ones that would do kind of the household activities of this type, and Hannah very well may have been the person to do that.
3: Which is interesting you say the women, because then we have the story of Joseph's coat, who it appears that was made by his father. And he would have used something much like this.
4: Oh yes, he would have used something very similar to this. Of course, Joseph lived about 700 years before the time of Samuel, maybe 750 years. So again, this is a kind of lifestyle, a kind of way of life that would have gone for hundreds of years through the ancient Near East. And it's interesting, with Joseph, we have a tomb painting called the Beni Hassan tomb painting, which shows Asiatics coming to trade in Egypt. And they're dressed in very colorful clothing, which seems to mirror the kind of clothing that Joseph was given by his father. So it's another one of those corroborating facts that we have from history.
3: Magnificent. Thanks for that. The Bible, a living book, a dynamic book, archaeology bringing to life the times, the daily lives, the personalities of the Word of God. Don't go away. We'll be back with more in just a moment.
2: In Matthew 4:4, the Word of God says, "It is written, man shall not live by bread alone, but by every word that proceeds from the mouth of God." 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
7: One day Jesus was asked to heal the desperately ill servant of a certain centurion. Before Jesus got to the man's house, the centurion sent word telling Jesus not to come. He said, "You don't even need to come here. Just say a word and my servant shall be healed." He explained that as a man in authority, he knew that when he gave orders, they'd be carried out. He said, "I believe that when you say something, your orders will be carried out too." Jesus was impressed. The Bible says he marveled and said, "I have not found so great faith, no, not in Israel." Luke 7, verse 9. The man had total confidence that if Jesus spoke, what he said would happen. Now that's faith. Have that sort of real faith today. Believe that when Jesus speaks, and he speaks in the Bible, you can expect what he says to happen. I'm John Bradshaw for It Is Written. Let's live today by every word.

0: Thanks for joining me today on It Is Written, where my guest is archaeologist Dr. Michael Hazel. Dr. Hazel, today we're talking about archaeology and everyday life in the times of the Bible. And if you'll allow me, there's a question I want to put to you because this has intrigued me. I'll read the passage, you'll know why. 2 Kings chapter 4, starting in verse 8, "And it fell on a day that Elisha passed to Shunem, where was a great woman, and she constrained him to eat bread. And so it was that as oft as he passed by, he turned in there to eat bread. And she said to her husband, Behold, now I perceive that this is a man of God which passes us by continually. Let us make a little chamber, I pray thee, on the wall, and let us set for him there a bed and a table and a stool and a candlestick, and it shall be when he comes to us that he shall turn in there." What were houses like back then that this family could just decide to make him a chamber, whether that's a room or a lean-to, I don't quite know. Tell me about what houses were like back in the time of the prophets.
1: It's very interesting. The way houses were built is a very typical style for Israelites. It's a different style than you have in other surrounding cultures. It's not a Canaanite house. It's not an Egyptian house. The Israelite house was a very, very singular type of architecture. And there's been a lot of discussion in the scholarly community about why they had these kind of what we call four-room houses or pillared houses. Normally, it would have four different rooms, often in the basement, or not the basement, but the first floor, you would have cattle or sheep and goats. It would be kind of like a barn. In the back areas, you would have storage areas and so forth, and then you'd have an upper floor as well. So whether this was something that was added as an upper floor or whether this was added onto, I think maybe what the Bible's talking about, knowing the architecture of that time, is that maybe they added a room above, perhaps for him. These houses were occupied by a nuclear family, but also by extended family.
0: So how many people would you have typically in a home?
1: It depended, but you could have as many as 10 to 15 people in a home of 900 to 1,000, maybe 1,200 square feet.
0: That's not real big to have 10 or 15 people.
1: No, it's not.
0: Now, let me ask you this then. Did these homes differ based on the standing of the individual? Was it common to find humble dwelling for the humble folks, much larger place? Did it work like that?
1: There was some of that as well, yes. And depending on also where in the city it was located, if it was a city house or if it was out in the country. But the style was very much the same many times in terms of those four rooms. And some of the rooms were simply divided by pillars. It wasn't really divided by a wall, let's say. The material that was used for them was quite extensive.
0: So yeah, what were they built from?
1: They were built from stone, primarily, that were then plastered on the outside, or even, either by with mud or with actual plaster, lime from limestone. Limestone plaster, and to construct a house that had those four rooms at the bottom plus a roof area with perhaps rooms above, you're talking about a construction that would involve 470 tons of material.
0: That's so a heavy house.
1: This is a heavy house. This is not the kind of houses we build here in North America. We're just framing up 2x4s or 2x6s and then putting drywall on it. This was solid houses. And we find stairs going up to what presumably would be a second floor. Many times we only find the foundations of these homes, but we find the staircases that go up to them. We find collapsed ceilings, and we find the materials that were there. So we have jars many times that are lined up in these houses that would have had olive oil in them or perhaps grape juice or wine or something of that nature. So we have again, done a lot of analysis and looked at the way people lived, and they had comfortable homes.
0: Now, these jars that are discovered in archaeological ruins, I understand you found some of those, and these are genuine, ancient. What were they used for?
1: Well, they were used to contain all kinds of things, often water or oil. Olive oil, of course, was produced very extensively in the Mediterranean world, still is today.
0: This one here, how old is this, and what is this?
1: This is dating to about the 8th century, about 750 BC or so. So this would date to the time of Isaiah and Amos and Hezekiah the king during Sennacherib's campaign that he took the Assyrian king. And I love this particular artifact because it has a spout over here. This is a spout where you can actually pour out material. And it's designed in such a way where you can put a little tiny dipper juglet like this inside the spout and just kind of, it hangs out there. That's kind of a little resting place for it. This is a little measuring cup. So if you have a large jar, sometimes there's jars even larger than this, rather than picking up the whole thing and accidentally spilling olive oil in your fire and burning the whole city down or something like that, you can just take your little dipper jar, dip it in, maybe on a string or something, dip it in, bring out a little bit, and just take it

0: take it a little bit, this little dip or juglet, and do that. So this is a very typical Israelite artifact that we find from that time period, and it just is an amazing piece. We find the dipper juglet separately. Two summers ago, we actually found them together, very much like this. They were crushed, but perfectly restorable on the Nakrib destroyed.
1: When you find something like this, for me, for the non-archaeologist, it just kind of lights me up and brings the Bible to life. It says, this is really real, and these were real people living real lives. What does it do for you after you've been digging in the Middle East for years and years?
0: I still get excited. I still get excited. Somebody made this 2,700 years ago. Somebody cooked with it, prepared for their families. There were children running around in the house. You know, it really, to me, brings the Bible to life in an incredible way. In a sense that, you know, these were, like you said, real people. And we can touch and taste and feel the material that they lived with.
1: Archaeology bringing to life the Bible. My encouragement to you is that the Bible comes alive in your life. Archaeology isn't given to us simply so that we can see how people lived 2,800 or more or less years ago, but so that the Bible can come to life, be real, be accessible. And it's real when it's read and believed and leaned upon. 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Today, we can handle the Word of God, and it can be alive and real for us. 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Dr. Michael Hazel, thank you so much for joining me today on It Is Written.
0: It's a privilege.
1: It's a joy to see the Bible come to life. It really is. Let's pray together. Our Father in heaven, we thank you today that your word is living. It's dynamic. It is alive, and I pray that it would be alive in our lives. There is somebody right now participating in this prayer who needs the touch of God in her or his life, who needs the power of your word to flow through that life and that experience. We thank you for a Savior who lived, who breathed, who died, and who is soon to return to this earth and take us home. Let that day come soon, we pray. In Jesus' name, amen. Thanks so much for joining us today. I look forward to seeing you again next time. Until then, remember, it is written, man shall not live by bread alone, but by every word that proceeds from the mouth of God.
2: 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We hope you have been blessed and that your faith in God has been renewed. 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
3: Years ago, a friend told me his sister had visited hospitals in Africa where wards were crowded with people suffering from a mysterious illness. Turned out that disease was HIV/AIDS. On April 23, 1984, the cause of AIDS was announced, and so began a period of fear, confusion, and discovery. In Matthew 24, Jesus spoke of earth's last days when he said, "And there shall be famines and pestilences and earthquakes in diverse places." Was he talking about AIDS, a disease which continues to claim millions of lives all over the world? Of course he was, as well as Ebola, COVID-19, and more. Our problem is we're used to bad news. 500,000 a year die from heart disease in the United States alone. Senseless wars, devastating natural disasters. That's not life as normal. They are signs that Jesus is soon to return. John Bradshaw, It Is Written.
4: Psalm 125.
5: They that trust in the Lord shall be as Mount Zion, which cannot be removed, but abideth forever. As the mountains are round about Jerusalem, so the Lord is round about his people, from henceforth even forever. For the rod of the wicked shall not rest upon the lot of the righteous, lest the righteous put forth their hands unto iniquity. Do good, O Lord, unto those that be good, and to them that are upright in their hearts. As for such as turn aside unto their crooked ways, the Lord shall lead them forth with the workers of iniquity, but peace shall be upon Israel.
4: Psalm 15, a psalm of David.
6: Lord, who shall abide in thy tabernacle? Who shall dwell in thy holy hill? He that walketh uprightly, and worketh righteousness, and speaketh the truth in his heart. He that backbiteth not with his tongue, nor doeth evil to his neighbor, nor taketh up a reproach against his neighbor. In whose eyes a vile person is contemned, but he honoreth them that fear the Lord. He that sweareth to his own hurt, and changeth not. He that putteth not out his money to usury, nor taketh reward against the innocent. He that doeth these things shall never be moved.
7: Thou shalt love thy neighbor as thyself.
8: For all have sinned and come short of the glory of God.
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10: 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So, as we've looked at this week, when you encounter a truth claim, stop and ask questions to make sure it's so, even if that claim seems to confirm something you already believe. After all, you don't want to spread bad arguments. The world presents false claims to draw us away from Christ, but it is in Jesus that we find all the treasures of wisdom and knowledge. So when someone calls us to doubt His Word, stop and compare the claims to the truth of His unfailing Word.
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16: 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With

0: In 2004, a group of swimmers were suddenly stalked by a 10-foot great white shark off the northern coast of New Zealand. Suddenly, a pod of dolphins herded them together, circling the swimmers for 40 minutes until the large predator was driven away. In another case, in the Red Sea, 12 divers were lost for over 13 hours, and they were surrounded by dolphins for the entire time that were repelling the many sharks that live in the area there. When a rescue boat finally came near the area, the dolphin pod showed them where the stranded divers were by leaping into the air and jumping towards the swimmers, leading the boat onward. Likewise, in the year 2000, it was a group of dolphins that led fishermen to discover 6-year-old Elian Gonzalez floating in an inner tube out in the Atlantic Ocean after his boat carrying Cuban refugees sank. You know, the Bible says that God has often used animals to rescue his people. Stay with us, friends. We're going to learn more as Amazing Facts brings you this edition of Bible Answers Live.
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0: 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And I am Doug Batchelor. Our regular co-host, Pastor John Ross, is he's probably in the air somewhere flying back from New Zealand right now. But we're glad that we have our associate pastor, Marshall McKenzie, sitting in the co-pilot seat. Evening, Marshall.
2: Good evening, Pastor Doug.
0: We're going to start with a word of prayer, and then we'll get to our questions. Father in heaven, we just want to commit this time to you. Pray that through the Spirit and even your angels, you take charge of the calls that come in, and that you'll guide through your word the answers that are given. And so please bless the Lord for your kingdom and your glory in Jesus' name. Amen.
2: You know, Pastor Doug, I was just amazed as you read and shared that story with us, that amazing fact about dolphins and God's providence in leading those dolphins.
0: That's right. And, you know, there's several more stories that I could share. I've lived around the water for several years of my life, and I've heard just some amazing stories about dolphins, boys that were drowning. Even a dolphin drowning, a dolphin was once found, nudging it back to the surface and helping it ashore. And they seem to be one of the many animals that God has wired with some sort of compassion or altruism and empathy. And, you know, in the Bible, you can find a couple of cases where God used animals to save people. But one story that pops into my mind is in 1 Kings chapter 17, when Elijah had to flee out into the wilderness during a time of famine. And it says that the word of the Lord told him to go stay by the brook Cherish, which flows into the Jordan. And ravens brought him bread and food in the morning and bread and food in the evening, and he drank from the brook. God used these ravens. And it is true that, you know, ravens are very smart animals. Mm-hmm. They can live, I think, up to 25 years.
2: Incredible.
0: Yeah. And, of course, there's a story in the Bible where God even spared the life of Balaam because the donkey did not to walk into a path of destruction. So he was saved by a donkey. But it's incredible when you study the intelligence that God even has in his creatures. Here in California, I saw a documentary about there's a gorilla that's over 40 years old now named Coco that's been basically taught to talk with sign language. And I forget, it knows like over 1,000 words, but it talks in sentences and sign languages and the gorilla.
2: Incredible.
0: So just imagine how different it will be in heaven and the earth made new. Communicating.
2: You know, my children talk about that all the time. What it's going to be like with the animals, what we're going to be able to do with the animals. They love the animals.
0: Yeah, I think there'll be a whole level of communication that maybe Adam and Eve had in the garden that we've lost somewhat now. But, you know, maybe you'd like to know more about this God that made the world and the wonders that he has in creation. Amazing Facts would like to offer you a free gift tonight. It's a book called Amazing Wonders of Creation. It's even got a dolphin on the cover. A beautiful book that will inspire you, and it is free. We only ask that when you read it, share it with someone. Here's the number for the free resource. That's 800-835-6747 for that book that talks about the wonders of creation, 800-835-6747. Now, if you have a Bible question, I see two lines still open. Good chance you'll get your question on tonight's program. That number is

0: 800-463-7297. 800-463-7297. If no one picks up right away, it's just because our callers are answering other calls, and be patient and they'll get to your call. All right. Are we ready to head towards the phones?
1: We're ready. Our first call actually is from Aaron and Carmichael. Aaron, you're on the air with Bible Answers Live and Pastor Doug Batchelor.
2: Hi. I'm calling in regards to Romans 8:17.
0: Okay.
2: Sorry. Which refers to us being joint heirs with Christ, and what does that actually mean?
0: Well, in the same way that Jesus inherited eternal life, the Bible tells us, when he rose from the dead, we're going to rise if we die before he comes. Of course, those that are alive and remain when the Lord comes will just be transformed. Christ had a glorified body. We will have glorified bodies. And Jesus told the apostles that we're going to live and reign with him in the kingdom. You also find that in Revelation chapter 20. And so we inherit, the word joint heirs, an heir is someone who inherits something. We inherit, because of Christ's sacrifice, eternal life and a place in his kingdom.
1: You know, it just reminds me of the verse in Revelation where we will sit with him on his throne.
0: That's
1: in Revelation chapter 3.
0: That's another good point. That's right. So does that kind of answer what you're wondering, Aaron?
2: Well, yeah, because I've had some people tell me that it literally means we're going to be like him in almost every aspect, and they use this as a verse to justify that. And I said, I don't think that quite, they were trying to make it almost seem like it meant more.
0: Like we're going to be God or something, or gods.
2: Well, like a god under a god or something like that, yeah.
0: No, we'll just be really his ambassadors in the kingdom, and we'll be able to go through limitless space and bear witness to God's goodness and his salvation. But there's only one God, but we're going to be able to reign with him in that we're going to have a special place. God is moving the capital of his universe to this world when the new Jerusalem comes down. That's in Revelation 21, so what a privilege.
2: Uh-huh.
0: That help?
2: Okay.
0: Hey, we do have a lesson we'll be happy to share with you for free, and it talks about God's city in space. It talks about the redeemed and the new earth. And you know what I think you'd really enjoy? Actually, we have a book called Heaven, Is It Real? And it's in that book, Heaven, Is It Real? Here's the number for the free offer, 800-835-6747. Also, Aaron, you can even go to the Amazing Facts website, and I think that is one of our books you can download for free. It's called Heaven, Is It Real? Just go to amazingfacts.org. It's easy to remember, Amazing Facts. Now, it's not F-A-X. Some people have said, I couldn't get the website. It's F-A-C-T-S, amazingfacts.org. God bless. Appreciate your call. And let's see who's next in line.
1: Yes, our next caller, Pastor Doug, is Pat from Las Vegas, Nevada. Pat, you're on the air with Bible Answers Live and Pastor Doug Batchelor.
3: Hi, Pastor Doug. How are you this evening?
0: Doing good. Thank you for calling.
3: Oh, you bet. What I'm calling about, Pastor Doug, is John 20, verse 23. If you forgive the sins of any, they are forgiven them. If you retain the sins of any, they are retained. And I know that Catholicism, the priest have the confession, and they do that. And I just got the impression from the reading that Christ was passing that on for, not necessarily just Catholic priests, but passing that on for Christians to some way or another get blessed in order to do that. It doesn't seem to me that he's saying just for those, the apostles right there. Now, that's my question, I guess. What is it? Where does it start and stop? Is it just solely for them, and then once he issued that proclamation to, they die, that it's ended?
0: You know, there's a couple of ways I've heard this explained. First thing, let's address what it does not mean. God does not give people the right to choose who is forgiven and saved. That would be pretty frightening if mortals were deciding who is going to be forgiven and who is not and who's going to be saved. The way I've heard it explained...
3: Is it Jesus saying that?
0: Well, let me tell you what I do think it means, and I think that'll help a little. Whenever we share the gospel, in sharing the gospel, we're sharing the forgiveness of God. When we do this, they're forgiven. Now, you notice when this verse appears, it appears right after it says, he breathed on them and said, receive the Holy Spirit. And if you read in Acts chapter 1, verse 8, it says, I'm going to give you the Spirit to be my witnesses. And then the Holy Spirit's poured out and they start preaching. The purpose for the Holy Spirit is to share the gospel. Christ said, in sharing the gospel, you will be sharing eternal forgiveness. So that's one way it's understood. The other way I've heard it understood is the apostles were also given through the Spirit authority in the church about who would be received into the church, and sometimes people were disciplined and put out of the church. That doesn't mean they're deciding whose sins are forgiven, but they're deciding they did have the right to decide who was going to be in the church and out of the church because of their behavior. Sometimes after a person accepted the Lord, like this guy Simon, he started to try to sell salvation. And in 1 Corinthians, Paul talks about a man living with his stepmother, and that person should be put out of the church, the son, rather.
3: Mm-hmm.
0: I've heard it understood that way also. But I don't think he's saying you get to decide who is forgiven and who's not, because no mortal should really have that right. And the Bible's pretty clear that God only can forgive sin. That's in Mark chapter 2. So I appreciate your call. And let me just think, if there's a book that specifically deals with that subject that we could offer about forgiveness. I've got a sermon. If you go to the Amazing Facts website, I've got a sermon there that you can download, and it's called 70 times 7. If you just type in Doug Batchelor, 70 times 7, it might even pop up on YouTube. We've been surprised how many people are kind enough to repost our sermons on YouTube. Hey, thank you for your call, Pat. I appreciate it.
1: 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John, you're on the air with Bible Answers Live and Pastor Doug Batchelor. Your question.
4: Hello, thank you very much. I was listening to your program last Sunday night, and a woman called in. She was suffering from anxiety and depression. And I have a question, but I was so moved by her call, and I couldn't get through last week. I hope she's listening. There's a lot of scriptures about afflictions and consolation when we have afflictions, and I found a whole four pages of scripture from Genesis through Revelation about that in a topical Bible that's been around. It's a big reference topical Bible where the topics are listed alphabetically. Your screener said don't mention any names, so am I not allowed to mention the name of the book?
0: That'd be fine. Go ahead. You got to want to reference that for somebody?
4: Yeah, it's called Knaves, like Navy, but with an E at the end. NAVE, Knaves Topical Bible. And it was written in 1898. And
0: if you
4: look in that book under afflictions, and within afflictions under consolation, and there are many scriptures in there that have helped me. It's been like a balm, healing balm for my soul. And the Word of God is living and working powerfully, so it really can heal and change you.
0: No, that's a good reference. As a matter of fact, the Knaves Topical Bible comments are in many Bibles, and you can even mention, I'll mention it, I guess, is that people can go online, and Knaves is public domain, meaning that you'll find it for free online. Anybody can read it. I use it when I do a topical concordance sometimes.
4: Yeah. Hey,
0: I appreciate your sharing that, and there are a lot of people out there that struggle with a variety of challenges, and they love to find these Bible promises that would give them encouragement. And so I appreciate your sharing that, John. By the way, we do have a book that talks about the secret weapon and understanding the power of the Bible. It's called The Ultimate Resource, and we'll send you a free copy of that, John, just for being so helpful. It's called The Ultimate Resource. Just call our resource number, 800-835-6747. By the way, if some of you just want prayer, we were talking about people that might be struggling with challenges, we do have chaplains standing by at that number, 800-835-6747. They'll be happy to pray with you. Thank you, John.
1: Our next question is from Jim in Bedford, Pennsylvania. Jim, you're on the air with Bible Answers Live. Pastor Doug Batchelor.
5: Thank you, Pastor Doug. So we've been having this discussion in our church regarding the Holy Spirit. And some are saying that we have the Holy Spirit from birth, that the Holy Spirit is with us and in us. Others then say, regarding incident events like the Pentecost, that we don't receive the Holy Spirit until we receive Jesus into our life. I was wondering if you could speak to that and maybe clear that up a little bit.
0: That's a very good and a very important question. I'm glad you asked it. It's a misunderstanding for someone to say just because you're born, you automatically have the Holy Spirit. There are a couple of rare individuals, like John the Baptist, where it says he was filled with the Spirit from his mother's birth. The reason it's mentioned is because that is not the norm. Typically, when a person receives Christ, a verse for that is Acts chapter 2. Peter says, repent, be baptized, and you will receive the gift of the Holy Spirit. He didn't say you have it. He said you'll receive it. Jesus, even at his baptism, the Holy Spirit came down, and that's in Matthew chapter 3. And So now the Holy Spirit can also come in different degrees. A person receiving the gift of the Spirit, it can come gently like a wind, Jesus says in John chapter 3. Sometimes you get baptized or totally filled with the Holy Spirit, as David did when he was anointed king, and as at Pentecost when the Holy Spirit came and they were suddenly preaching in other languages. So being baptized in the Spirit is different from just the power of God's Spirit that may be moving in a person's life that helps us resist temptation, helps us listen to the voice of God and be his witnesses. And that's Acts chapter 1, verse 8. It says, I will give you my Spirit and you will be my witnesses. So the Spirit does come when we come to Jesus. Now, the Spirit works in our life even before we accept Christ, but it's the Spirit bringing conviction. Jesus said the Holy Spirit will even convict you of sin. It's the Holy Spirit that leads us to repent of our sins so that we can be filled with the Holy Spirit when we surrender to the Lord. It's kind of like a marriage. You know, you don't just marry someone the day you meet them. There's a courtship. And baptism is like the marriage, and then you get the special gifts of the Spirit. But the Holy Spirit's working in your life and dating you before that. It's kind of convicting and comforting and helping you know God is real before you even make the final surrender. And when you turn to the Lord, you're giving him permission to fill you with his Spirit. Great question. And I'm sorry, Jim, did that answer what you're asking?
5: Well, so what you're agreeing with is that the Holy Spirit is in the world all the time, in the world and around us.
0: Well, yeah, when God created the world, it says the Spirit moved on the face of the water. So you've got the Spirit is certainly in the world. But the Spirit is working in the lost to convict them of their sin. You know, back in the days of Noah, if you look in just Genesis chapter 6, verse 3, God said, my Spirit will not always strive with man. In other words, there's going to be a limit to my Spirit trying to lead you to turn from your sin. And when Noah got done preaching and building the ark, the Holy Spirit was withdrawn and that whole world perished except for Noah and his family. So God works with us if we reject the Spirit. Even Ephesians chapter 2 says, don't grieve the Holy Spirit. The Holy Spirit's working to bring us to God, but if we keep resisting, that's blasphemy against the Holy Spirit, which is the unpardonable sin. Hey, we do have a free book we can give you, Jim, and it's called Life in the Spirit. You'll really enjoy that. Life in the Spirit. Just call 800-835-6747. 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And that does free up another phone line. If you have a Bible question, here's that number, 800-463-7297. 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And, okay, Pastor Marshall, who's next?
1: We've got Lewis from Detroit, Michigan. Lewis, you're on the air with Bible Answers Live. 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
6: Hello.
0: Hi, you're on, Lewis. And your question today.
6: Yeah, I want to know, what is the difference from being possessed by demons and taking the mark of the beast?
0: Well, everybody that takes the mark of the beast probably is possessed. Because when you have the seal of God, you have the Spirit of God. And when you have the mark of the beast, you've got the spirit of the enemy. And the most fearful curses in the Bible are proclaimed on those who receive the mark of the beast. It says the wrath of God's indignation will be poured on them without measure. And it tells us the seven last plagues in Revelation fall upon those who worship the beast. And so if someone worships the beast, they probably got the spirit of the devil. Now, whether they're going to act like they are possessed with a legion of demons, I don't know, but they're definitely lost. There are people out there that are very wicked that know how to act in a civilized way so they can fool people. The devil's a shrewd operator. But those who have the mark of the beast are lost. But let's talk about the seal of God. And if a person wants to be saved, they want the seal of God. We have a lesson. We can send you a free copy of a lesson that talks about the seal of God. And it's actually in the lesson called, What is the Mark of the Beast? Is that right?
1: That's right.
0: And so Pastor Marshall's in charge of the Amazing Facts publishing department, so I know he'll give me the answers on all our publications. If you want a free copy of the book on the Mark of the Beast and the seal of God, just call Amazing Facts. Go that resource line. It's open now, 800-835-6747. If you want to understand that subject, 800-835-6747. We'll send it to you for free. Thank you for your call, Lewis. And that opens another line. Again, the number to the studio is 800-463-7297.
1: Okay. Next question from Alex in New Mexico. Alex, you're on the air with Bible Answers Live and Pastor Doug Batchelor. Alex?
7: Pastor Doug.
1: Oh, there you go.
7: My name's Alex. Nice to listen to you tonight, and I wanted to say God bless you for bringing this program to live.
0: Thank you.
7: And I wanted to ask a question. Is it possible for man today to... I think there was a scripture in the Bible where it says many wise men and prophets wish they knew what you know and never knew it.
0: Yes.
7: And there was another one in Proverbs 123. Do you have it there?
0: Well, I can look up Proverbs 123 real quick.
7: Yes.
0: And, yes. Did you already get that, Marshall?
1: I do. It says, "Turn at my." Is this? Just want to make sure, Alex. This is the one. "Turn at my rebuke. Yes. Surely I will pour out my spirit on you, and I will make my words known to you."
7: Yes, his words known to us, and these things have come to me in different ways, like the word "listen." There was a L. For listen, and then there's IS, and then 10, you know, listen, there is 10 commandments, I think. I believe that's what it's trying to tell me. Things like this is just a one thing that's...
0: What's the question?
7: And the question is, the Spirit can give you messages in the night that you want to tell people in the daytime?
0: Yeah, you know, the Holy Spirit, and many times in the Bible, God gave visions and messages to prophets and some of his, even kings, and they'd be messages that they would share during the day. Sometimes it might be through a dream, it might be through a prophecy, a vision, and, you know, that doesn't happen very often with average people. God periodically will raise up a prophet where, you know, he gives them kind of special revelations and messages. And, of course, he did that with the apostles, too. Sometimes he gives us dreams, and it's just for us personally. He might have some personal guidance that he gives us in a dream, and the Lord still does that with people today. There's a verse in Joel chapter 2. He says, "In the last days I'll pour out my spirit on all flesh. Sons and daughters will prophesy. Your old men will dream dreams. Your young men will see visions." And so, yeah, it does happen. Let's see, Pastor Marshall, can we get one more call before our break? Thank you, Alex. Appreciate your question.
1: We can. Ronald from San Bernardino, California. Ronald, you're on the air with Bible Answers Live and Pastor Doug Batchelor.
8: Okay, thank you for taking my call.
0: Sure.
8: In Matthew 12, verse 31, it states that whoever speaks against the Holy Spirit will not be forgiven. Does that mean that you're going to go to hell? You can't be forgiven at all?
0: Well, someone who grieves away the Holy Spirit is, it's the Spirit of God that leads us to repentance. And in that verse, and I'll read it for everybody, "Therefore I say to you, every sin and blasphemy will be forgiven men, but blasphemy against the Spirit will not be forgiven." So if a person is unforgiven, they're lost, if they're unforgiven by God. So, and then he goes on to say, "Anyone who speaks a word against the Son of Man, it'll be forgiven him, but whoever speaks against the Holy Spirit, it will not be forgiven him, either in this age or the age to come." Well, that's pretty definitive. And so everyone wants to know, what is blasphemy against the Holy Spirit? Because it is the unforgivable sin. I always like to remind people, don't forget the good part. Christ says all manner of sin and blasphemy will be forgiven. God forgives all kinds of sin. He's forgiven in the Bible murder and adultery and even different kinds of blasphemy. But blasphemy against the Holy Spirit is perpetually resisting the work and the voice of the Holy Spirit, so that we resist repenting, we resist the conviction. And this is what Judas did, and he ended up hanging himself. This is what Balaam did, and he was killed. And this is what King Saul did. He fell on his own sword. And so when we grieve away the Holy Spirit, we're just, like with King Saul, he got into trouble, and it says God would not speak to him, either through dream or vision or priest or prophet. And I think it's, I forget the verse, but it's in Proverbs where it says, if we turn away our ear from hearing the law, even our prayer is an abomination. So resisting hearing God can get to the point where it's the unpardonable sin. Now, I got a book on that I'll send you for free, Ronald. Would you like that?
8: Yeah, sure.
0: It's the title's scary. It's called Beyond Mercy. But it's actually an encouraging book. If you just call the number 800-835-6747, tell them you're listening to Bible Answers Live and that we've just offered you the book Beyond Mercy. We'll send you a free copy of that. It talks about what does it mean, what is the sin against the Holy Spirit, and it's also an encouraging book. It tells you about all that God does and to forgive us. Hey friends, we are going to simply catch our breath and take a brief break and have some station identifications, but we got more Bible questions coming. Stay tuned.

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4: 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I see, three, four lines open. 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Here's the number, 800-463-7297. If you have a Bible question, 800-463-7297. We got some friendly operators that'll just jot down what your question is and where you're calling from, and we'll take your call. My name is Doug Batchelor, and I'm joined today by Pastor Marshall McKenzie, who is an associate at our church in Granite Bay, as well as the publishing director at Amazing Facts. Pastor Ross is en route, returning from a speaking engagement in New Zealand, where they talk just a little funny. But we're going to go back to our phones, and who's next?
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6: Hello.
4: Hi, Sean. How are you doing?
6: I'm fine. It's a blessing and a privilege to speak with you, Pastor Batchelor.
4: Likewise.
6: Miss Pastor Ross, but we definitely thank the Lord for your replacement this evening.
4: Sure.
6: My question is, I was confronted with about what the something about the investigative judgment.
4: Yeah.
6: Someone who had been, what is there any Bible foundation for that?
4: Yeah, that's a big word, but it's really a simple principle. Is the judgment really is broken up into three phases. You've got some judgment takes place before Jesus even comes, and I think people know that intuitively, because when the Lord comes, he's giving rewards. The dead in Christ rise. That means it's been determined they are in Christ. And it says the wicked flee from his presence. So people are getting saved or lost when Jesus comes. You read in Peter, where is that verse?
5: First Peter 4:17.
4: Yeah, why don't you read that to us? You got it handy?
5: Yeah, it says, for this time has come for judgment to begin at the house of God. And if it begins with us first, what will be the end of those who do not obey the gospel of God?
4: Yeah, so there is a judgment that starts before Christ even comes. And Jesus even said the Holy Spirit is coming to the world for judgment. So the first phase of judgment, called the investigative judgment, sometimes it's called the pre-advent judgment. In other words, a judgment that takes place before Christ comes. when Jesus comes, he's separating the wheat from the chaff, so something's happened already. Then you've got a judgment during the 1,000 years where the righteous are involved. And that's where Paul says, do you not know that you'll judge angels? And we're agreeing with God's judgments, basically. Because when we get to heaven, we're going to see some people there, and we're going to think, how'd they get here? We're going to see some people missing, and we're going to think, why aren't they here? And God is going to let us look at the books and see that there's a reason why. Can you imagine the Apostle Paul, he gets to heaven, and Stephen is there. No, I say it backwards. Stephen gets to heaven, and Paul is there. And the last time that Stephen saw Paul or Saul, he was stoning Christians. And Stephen's wondering, what is he doing here? Well, the angels will show him the books and say he was converted in a dramatic way. So there's that judgment. And then the final executive judgment is the white throne judgment when God rains fire down upon the wicked. Everyone is punished according to what they deserve. They're cast in the lake of fire. And that's really like the third phase of the judgment. So the investigative judgment is a judgment there where Christ is our high priest. He's in heaven right now. And you read about it. Let me give you another verse. You read about it in Daniel chapter 7. Oh, is it verse where it says, this one like the Son of Man came to the Ancient of Days?
5: Right around 13, 14.
4: Yeah, verses right 13 or 14. Daniel 7. Hey, we'll send you a lesson on that. Would you like a free lesson that talks about God sets a date for the judgment?
6: Yes.
4: Yeah, we've got a whole lesson that covers all the scriptures. It'll be really good. We'll send you a free copy, Sean. All you've got to do is call this number, 800-835-6747. I don't think you can read the lesson for free online at Kenny.
5: He should be able to.
4: Oh, but he has to go to, like, Bible Universe.
5: Universe,
4: there's another website. You can read that for free at BibleUniverse.com. And otherwise, we'll send you a copy, 800-835-6747. Tell the operators And God Sets a Date for the Judgment is the name of the lesson. Hey, thank you very much, Sean. Appreciate your patience. And I want to remind our callers that be listening. Sometimes while you're waiting, you mute your call. And we're saying, hello, hello. And you can't hear us or we can't hear you. Anyway, who's next?
5: Philip from Glen Falls, New York. Philip, you're on the air with Bible Answers Live and Pastor Doug.
7: God bless you guys. Thanks for taking my call.
4: Hey, thanks, Philip. And your question.
7: I would like some clarification on a verse out of the book of Luke, chapter 9, and it's verse 27. It says, but truthfully, there are some of those standing here who will not taste death until they see the kingdom of God. This is also cross-referenced in Matthew 16, 18.
4: And Mark 9, but yes.
7: Yes. What does that mean?
4: The answer to that passage in all three, Matthew, Mark, and Luke, after Jesus makes this cryptic statement, some of you here will not taste death till you see the kingdom of God come, it says something happened. 6 days later, in Luke, I think it says about 8 days later. In Matthew and Mark, it says 6 days later. The difference is Luke says about 8 days later because he's interviewing people getting the story. He takes them up on a mountain. Moses and Elijah appear. Jesus is glorified as he will be during the second coming. God the Father speaks. You got the glory of the Father. You got the angels around Jesus. You got Moses. Moses died, but he's resurrected. He represents those who come with Jesus that have been resurrected. And Elijah never died. He is simply translated to heaven. Some will be alive and remain when Christ comes. What those disciples experienced after Jesus makes this statement, Peter, James, and John, is a miniature picture of the second coming.
7: I see.
4: So Christ, on the Mount of Transfiguration.
7: Mount of Transfiguration.
4: That's the fulfillment of his prophecy. When he says, some of you standing here will not taste of death till you see the kingdom of God. In other words, I'm going to give you a window, a little picture into the second coming. And then it's fulfilled in the next verses.
5: And I was just thinking, in 2 Peter, Peter talks about this experience.
4: Yeah.
5: Actually gives his own testimony of it.
4: He said he'll never forget it when he hears it. Oh, you know what? You just reminded me. We have a book on that. We'll send you a free book exactly on that verse if you'd like, Philip. It's called The Two Witnesses.
5: Yep.
4: And if you call Amazing Facts, we'll send you a copy. It's an easy read, and it's a, if I say so myself, I wrote it. It's a great story. 800-835-6747. It's called The Two Witnesses. I think you can read it for free online. Just so people know, we're not out there just to make money. We give a lot of this away. And if you want to read it online for free, just go to Amazing Facts. You'll see a button that says our free library, amazingfacts.org. If you type in amazingfacts.com, you'll still get there. Okay, thank you, Philip. And your next caller?
5: Is Scott. Scott, you're from Milwaukee, Wisconsin. You're on the air with Bible Answers Live and Pastor Doug.
8: Good evening, gentlemen. How are you doing tonight?
4: Better than we deserve. Thank you for your call.
8: Well, thank you very much. I have a question about gifts of the Holy Spirit. A church I just left said that the gifts of the Spirit left as soon as the apostles of Jesus Christ died. I cannot find that anywhere in Scripture, so my question is then, who can receive the Holy Spirit's gifts?
4: Well, I would respectfully disagree with anybody that says that the gifts of the Spirit died with the apostles. The reason yes. they come up with that is because sometimes you don't find some of the same dramatic manifestation of the gifts in modern times, and so they say, well, we don't want to say God's lost his power, so we'll just say those gifts all stopped back in the days of the apostles. But that's not true.
8: So you've heard this before then.
4: Yeah, all the gifts of the Spirit, I believe, are still available. Let me give you an example. You read in Joel chapter 2, and it says, it'll come to pass in the last days, I'll pour out my Spirit on all flesh. Your sons and your daughters will prophesy. I just read this a minute ago. So the gift of prophecy is there. The dreams and visions. Jesus said, you'll speak with other tongues. I believe in the gift of tongues. I don't believe the gift of tongues the way it's being used by some churches. You know, with every gift, it's often abused, and there are false prophets and there are true prophets. There's false tongues and there's true tongues. And Jesus said in the last days there'd be false prophets. Why did he say don't believe in any prophets? Because there will also be true prophets. And so the idea that the gifts have stopped, Paul says, you know, Paul, he's converted after all. He's the last of the apostles. He says in 1 Corinthians chapter 12, he talks about the spiritual gifts. And it would seem, why would he go to all that trouble to outline what the purpose of the gifts is and then say, no, this is only going to last until we all die? He doesn't say that.
5: I was just going to add to what you're saying. Peter also in Acts, when he quotes Joel chapter 2, says this is just a partial fulfillment.
4: That's
5: so
4: right.
5: In the last days, you're going to see this all over again.
4: Yeah. The apostles received the Holy Spirit in like a former reign power. In the last days, before the second coming, the church will receive the Spirit of God in a latter ring power, but God's power is still there. I mean, you know, I just came back from New Guinea last week, where they still see all kinds of miracles and signs and wonders, and I've even heard of, you know, children being resurrected when missionaries prayed, and just some amazing stories. So God's power is still there, and if we had more faith, we'd see more examples, but we're living in a very faithless, secular time.
8: Indeed we are. Yes.
4: Hey, I do have a book I can send you that talks about one. I got one on the Holy Spirit, and then I've got one specifically on tongues, which is a gift of the Spirit that is much disputed. And I believe in the gift of tongues, but I believe people are confused about it sometimes. And what were you saying?
8: This place did say is that, well, they didn't believe in tongues because, well, that's the easiest one to fake. Well, yes, but doesn't mean it's not happening.
4: Well, people fake prophecy all the time. I hear people get up and they even call themselves prophets on TV and they make all kinds of crazy predictions, and some have predicted the second coming on numerous occasions. Obviously, they were false prophets. So, you can fake any gift of the Spirit, but that doesn't mean you discount the real thing. Because one of the
8: Absolutely.
4: Gifts of the Spirit is preaching. And we, you know, so we still have preachers. You know, one of the gifts of the Spirit is administration. And we still have administration, so the other gifts of the Spirit are still here. Hey, thank you, Scott. If you like that book on the fruits of the Spirit, we'll be happy to send you a copy of that. I think it's called Life in the Spirit. And just call 800-835-6747. And the gift on tongue, the book on tongues, you can read that. Just go to amazingfacts.org. Type up if anyone does a search, Doug Batchelor, Understanding Tongues. I think you can read the book right there on the internet. Appreciate your call.
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9: Hi, Pastor. Thanks for taking my call.
4: Absolutely.
9: Hopefully a quick and easy question. Just recently, I watched a documentary where something that I've been referring to for over 30 years, they discounted 1 John 5:7. I've always used that for proof of the Trinity, and I'm just curious. What they said was that it was something that was added in later after the books were written. Do you have any information on that?
4: Well, it is true that when you look at the old manuscripts of the New Testament, and they got different names for some of them, you got the Sinaiticus and the Vaticanus and the Textus Receptus or the Received Text, that some of the oldest manuscripts don't have that line in there. And so they argue that it was added because they say, well, if it's the oldest manuscript, then it must have been added in the newer ones. But that's not true. Some of the newer manuscripts, and even the newer manuscripts are 1,000 years old, some of the newer manuscripts were copied from even older manuscripts, meaning that they may be more accurate. So, and there are a few verses in the end of Mark that are missing. Well, the reason they're missing is because basically it was the end of the book and just got worn off or cut off. But I believe that verse is valid. But you know what? Our theology, whether that verse is there or not, the theology about the Trinity is pretty clear in the Bible. You can find, I wrote a book on it, and there's just all kinds of support in the Bible for the three persons of the Godhead. All the way back in Genesis, where God says, let us make man in our image. And Jesus said, baptize in the name of the Father, Son, and Holy Spirit. And at the baptism of Christ, you got the voice of the Father. You've got the Holy Spirit coming like a dove. You got Jesus, the Son, in the water. And so, yeah, there. You know, I believe there are three that bear witness in heaven. I think that was in the original when John wrote it, and it maybe was missing from a later manuscript. It's more likely, when they wrote these things by hand, it's more likely that scribes would skip a line. I've often been typing things and copying things, and I missed the whole line, than that they would manufacture a line. So I think that just the old manuscript they're looking at, it was forgotten as the scribes were copying these things. They didn't have Xerox machines. They didn't have email back then. It was all manually done, and sometimes you had human error.
9: Yeah, it just shook me really badly at first because it's been like 35 years now. I've always been referring to that particular passage and going back to the beginning of John to show that Christ is the Word and the Word is God. You know?
4: Oh, John, yeah. Well, Jesus is the Word. It's in several places in the Gospel of John and in the Bible.
9: Right.
4: So, yeah, don't fret. You've got a good foundation. You know what? If you're ever in doubt, believe too much of the Bible before you start believing too little of it. If you're going to make a mistake, make the mistake of believing it's all the inspired Word of God. Don't start questioning this verse and that verse, because then your foundation, like one grain of sand at a time, it begins to crumble in the storm. And I find when people start saying, well, this verse doesn't mean that, and that verse isn't there, pretty soon they got a pretty shaky foundation.
9: And you know, but if you're honest with you, Pastor, that's the conclusion I came to myself. I've always believed that it was the inspired Word of God, so if that's the case, then obviously man who meant that documentary must have been wrong. Thank you.
4: Yep. Hey, absolutely. And we do have a book that I think you'll enjoy called The Ultimate Resource, and it talks about the Word of God and its dependability. We'll send you a free copy of The Ultimate Resource. 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And let's see who's next online.
5: We've got William from Denver, Colorado. William, thank you for your patience. You're on Bible Answers Live with Pastor Doug.
10: Well, good evening, gentlemen. How are you?
4: Doing well. How are you?
10: Well, I'm doing good. I've got the easiest answer for you over the night.
4: Okay.
10: Okay, a couple of weeks ago, I had the great privilege of spending about 3 hours with four gentlemen arguing different aspects of the Bible.
4: Okay.
10: And, of course, we didn't agree on a whole lot of it, but it was a good discussion. The biggest thing that I had struggle with is one of the gentlemen said there is no way the Bible can be 100% accurate when it was written by man, and man has been given the free will to do whatever he wants, and because we know that there are writings similar to the Bible by the same authors that have been not included, how can we know that the Bible as it sits is the Bible in total, and it is accurate without error or inerrant?
4: All right, good question. And by the way, the gift I just offered our previous...
10: I told you it'd be easy.
4: Yeah, well, I don't know that it's easy, but it's a good question. the gift I offered on our previous caller is just addressing this specifically, and that's we'll send you the book called The Ultimate Resource. It's about the Bible. But now let me get to your question. I think you're always safer believing when God says in the Bible, thy word is truth, and every word of God is pure. And you look in the Bible, it says all scripture was given by inspiration of God. God has supernaturally preserved this book. It's not like the Quran. It's not like the Bhagavad-gita or any other supposed sacred writing. The Bible has really stood the test of time. And I've been to Israel. I've been to the museum where the Dead Sea Scrolls are. I stood next to a Jewish scholar who was, we were looking at the Isaiah scroll together. He could read ancient Hebrew, and I asked him, I pointed to a spot on the scroll. I said, can you read that to me? And he's reading now a copy of the Bible that's over 2,000 years old. And And I know my Bible pretty well. And he started reading the part of Isaiah where Hezekiah, surrounded by the Assyrians, and Sennacherib was mocking, and the Rabshakeh was threatening God. And it's exactly like my Bible today, and it's 2,000 years. I just got chills because I thought, wow, here we are 2,000 years later, and God has done something supernatural to preserve this word. If it was just written by men, then you're right, we would have messed it up. But these were the words of God, and God was very particular to make sure when people were copying the Bible that they just put the most careful attention into detail to make sure that they were carefully reproduced. And so, as I told our previous caller, and then the other thing was the assembly of the books of the Bible that we have now. Why does it seem like some books are left out? That's a kind of a popular myth. The books, by the time the Apostle John died, the books that are now included in our New Testament, of course, before Jesus lived, they already had the books of the Old Testament, so there was no question about that. But by the time that John died, the books that we now have in our New Testament were recognized by the church as inspired. There were several councils and discussions about should they add another one or not. To play it safe, they left certain ones out. But that doesn't mean that what we have is not 100% inspired. There were some books that they thought were dubious or doubtful, or maybe they should not be included in the sacred canon. But the ones that were included, they were extremely careful for. And let me give you an example of how they made those decisions. Peter refers to the writings of Paul as Scripture. Jude refers to Peter as Scripture. There's a cross-pollination that happens throughout the New Testament where they validate one another, and they were very careful that it all was in harmony and that there was no contradiction between the authors in the New Testament, and they referenced one another. And so the books that we've got in our Bible today are as sacred as anything you're ever going to find. And I'm not saying that there might not be a scribal error or that translators haven't made mistakes. That's different from the actual Bible being inspired. Because I can take a Bible and mess it up if I want to. Anyone can try to mess it up. But the originals that we have, it's an inspired message from God. Hey, I'm going to try and get another caller. William, can I send you that free book called The Ultimate Resource?
10: That would be great. Thanks.
4: All right, just call that number, 800-835-6747. Appreciate it.
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11: Well, hi, Pastor Doug. Good evening.
4: Evening.
11: My question is, I was talking with a friend of mine, and their religion says that when we repent of the sins that are not blotted out until the great day of the final award. And I'm arguing that in the Bible, in Colossians and several places, as soon as you repent of your sins, they're forgiven and gone forever, never to come up again.
4: Yeah, I think that confuses people. I'm in the middle. I know that sounds like I'm running for public office. But what I mean by that is, it is true, as soon as we come to the Lord and we repent of our sins, He takes our sins, He casts them into the depths of the sea, He forgives us. But the final dealing with our sins doesn't happen until the great judgment day. And ultimately, a lot of sin is the devil. Anybody who is not forgiven by the blood of Christ, they pay for their own sins. Right? Or let's suppose somebody comes to the Lord and they say, Lord, I'm sorry for my sins, please forgive me. He says, you're forgiven. But then they won't forgive their neighbor. Their forgiveness is withdrawn. And that's Jesus' own words. He says in Matthew 18 that if, after the king forgives this servant that was in debt, he says, when you failed to forgive your fellow servant, I'm now going to make you pay for everything because you did not share my forgiveness with others. And Jesus says in the Lord's Prayer, forgive us our debts as we forgive our debtors. So if believers refuse to pass on the forgiveness of God, and if we turn from our sins, as Peter says, the dog returns to, then our forgiveness can be invalidated by God if we don't trust Him.
11: But
4: that's all that
11: is
4: meant by that.
11: Yeah, I mean, if I'm a spirit-filled believer, and I forgive anybody that sins against me, it's not a problem at all, because I know God forgave me. And then I look at Hebrews 10:17, which says, I will remember their sins and their lawless deeds no more. And I think no more, there's not too much gray area. They're gone as soon as you confess them.
4: That's true. Yeah, He does. He forgives you. In other words, you should walk before God with a clear conscience that He's forgiven your sins.
11: Right.
4: Now, after
11: right.
4: you've become a Christian and you love the Lord, you may still sin, and need to repent again. As
11: right.
4: a matter of fact, you can count on that.
11: It's a daily occurrence.
4: Yeah, Bible says we stumble in many things. And so we frequently have to come and repent and get a refreshing, so to speak. So I think we're on the same page as far as that's concerned.
11: Right. Okay.
4: Hey, I thank you very much, Chris. Appreciate your question. Very good one.
5: Next, we have Eddie from Fairfax, Virginia. Eddie, you're on the line with Bible Answers Live and Pastor Doug.
4: Eddie, we got 2 minutes. Can we do it?
12: Yes.
4: Okay.
12: Okay, so I'm studying with another Bible leader regarding the health laws, and he uses Mark 7:19 as the end-all, be-all verse where Jesus said that at the end of verse 19, Jesus said, in saying this, Jesus declared all foods clean.
4: Now, you're reading from the New International Version, aren't you?
12: Yeah.
4: Yeah. If you look in other versions, it doesn't say that. They took great liberty with that verse. The way it reads in the original, and if you look in the King James Version, it says not even in the King James. It says, thus purging all meats. And Christ said that what you put into your mouth does not defile you. And he's talking about it's not food that defiles your soul. And he says, because when you eat something, if you've eaten something with unwashed hands, is what Jesus is talking about, it just goes through your system and it's eliminated. It's very different from what they did with the NIV version. They tried to make Jesus say that he made some declaration that all food is now clean. Problem is, if you go to Acts chapter 10, Peter says, not so, Lord, I have never eaten anything common and unclean. And Peter makes that statement 3.5 years after Jesus has gone to heaven. So they never got the idea from Jesus that he declared all foods clean. And so you don't find that there. Hey, we do have a lesson on clean and unclean foods. It's called God's Free Health Plan. We'll send you a free copy if you'd like, Eddie. You can hear the background music. And if you simply go to our call, 800-835-6747, ask for God's Free Health Plan. 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
15: Hey. And he spake this parable unto certain which trusted in themselves that they were righteous and despised others.
16: Two men went up into the temple to pray, the one a Pharisee and the other a publican. The Pharisee stood and prayed thus, other men are, extortioners, unjust, adulterers, or even as this publican. I fast twice in the week, I give tithes of all that I possess. And the publican, standing afar off, would not lift up so much as his eyes unto heaven, but smote upon his breast, saying, God be merciful to me, a sinner. I tell you, this man went down to his house justified rather than the other. For every one that exalteth himself shall be abased, and he that humbleth himself shall be exalted.
17: Psalm 128.
18: Blessed is everyone that feareth the Lord, that walketh in his ways. For thou shalt eat the labor of thine hands. Happy shalt thou be, and it shall be well with thee. Thy wife shall be as a fruitful vine by the sides of thine house. Thy children like olive plants round about thy table. Behold, that thus shall the man be blessed that feareth the Lord. The Lord shall bless thee out of Zion, and thou shalt see the good of Jerusalem all the days of thy life. Yea, thou shalt see thy children's children, and peace upon Israel.
19: For whosoever shall call upon the name of the Lord shall be saved.
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21: Now a look at your morning weather on Bakersfield Christian Talk Radio. Intermittent clouds today with a high near 70 and lows around 53. Sunny tomorrow with a high of 75 and lows around 53. For your Friday, partly sunny with a high near 71 and lows around 56. And for Saturday, sunny with a high near 80 and lows around 58. That's your morning weather on Bakersfield Christian Talk Radio.
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24: From the Christian News Radio Network, I'm Jim Miller. Iran says the U.S. committed a grave violation of the current ceasefire after the U.S. military launched what it calls self-defense strikes. Monday night, U.S. Central Command said the strikes targeted Iranian missile launch sites and boats laying mines in the Strait of Hormuz. Iran says it has the legitimate right to respond. NASA wants to return to the moon and beyond. Tuesday, NASA Administrator Jared Isaacman laid out his agency's ambitious plans to build a permanent moon base and eventually launch missions from there further into space. Isaacman announced the first three stages of the moon base missions that he hopes to be launched before the end of this year. Protests continue outside an ICE detention center in Newark, New Jersey. News Nation's Nicole Burley reports.
25: Protesters clashing with police and immigration officers there for days at this point. Immigrant advocates and some lawmakers say the conditions inside Delaney Hall are inhumane and that detainees are on a hunger strike. The Department of Homeland Security, though, denies these claims that there's a hunger strike, adding, quote, ICE continues to provide detainees three meals a day, an adequate supply of drinking water, and access to medical care.
24: DHS says visitation at the detention center has been suspended out of an abundance of caution following those clashes. Vice President J.D. Vance says every American

0: for getting on the story. Coming in from the Longview Fire Chief, who says crews first responded to an incident at the Nippon packaging facility. They had multiple people who were hurt. Actually, multiple people rushed to local hospitals, and multiple people died, though officials did not say the exact number or give details about those victims.
1: Right now, the recovery effort ongoing as some people remain missing. One firefighter was hurt during that response. Well, we're less than 2 weeks away from the World Cup, but there's concerns that the fans will show up. Many hotels in host cities say bookings falling short of expectations. Stadiums still have thousands of tickets available. Sports economic expert Greg Kahn expects demand to increase after the initial group round.
2: And as we get into the round of 16 in the quarters and the semis, I expect those ticket sales to be really robust, no matter what the price is.
1: Team USA kicks off on June 12th against Paraguay. Well, the temporary arena for UFC's upcoming White House event starting to go up. The structure's for the UFC Freedom 250. It's being built on the South Lawn. From Christian News Radio Network, I'm Jim Miller. To hear this and other reports on demand, visit ChristianNewsRadio.org.
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4: Father in heaven, thank you so much for this time that we have to study together this evening. Thank you, Lord, for your watch care over us, for your blessings upon us, and especially for these holy Sabbath hours. Lord, as we're about to open your word to study, I pray that you'd please guide us with your Spirit. Lead us into all truth, O Father, and bless us, that we might know how to apply these lessons and the word that we're about to read. We may know how to apply this to our lives this evening. For we pray in Jesus' name. Amen. Jesus' encounter with John the Baptist. We're going to go to our first text this evening, found in Matthew chapter 11 and verse 2. Now when John had heard in the prison, and this is John the Baptist, when he had heard in the prison the works of Christ, he sent two of his disciples. Now why was John in prison? I mean, what was he doing there? He was a free man for so long, and all of a sudden we find that he's ended up in prison, and he sends two of his disciples to go look for Jesus. But before we get there, let's look at the reason why John was in prison in the first place. In Mark chapter 6, verse 17 and 18, the Bible says this: For Herod himself had sent forth and laid hold upon John and bound him in prison for Herodias' sake, his brother's wife, for he had married her. For John had said unto Herod, It is not lawful for thee to have thy brother's wife. Why did he end up in prison? Because you see, Herod had committed adultery, fornication against his brother by marrying his wife, Herodias. You know, friends, when you do God's work, you have to be brave. You got to have a backbone. You got to be willing to speak the truth in spite of the consequences, and no matter who you are speaking it to. And, you know, God allowed John the Baptist to be imprisoned. Following God and doing his will is not always, a bed of roses. It requires a sacrifice. And in this case, John, in a sense, got in trouble for preaching the truth. You know, we see this throughout the Bible. Joseph, he was an honest man, and because of his honesty and integrity, he ended up in prison. Paul, I mean, when you study about 1st and 2nd Corinthians, you will find a long list of what he went through just because he was faithful. He was imprisoned, he was stoned, he was all sorts of things. He was shipwrecked. Even King David, who had done nothing wrong, he had been anointed a king secretly, but because of the jealousy of Saul, he had to run for his life. He was a fugitive, even though he had been faithful to God. He was a man after God's own heart. You know, friends, when we follow God, many times, we can also have many trials, not because we did anything wrong, but because we were faithful. And this is what happened with John the Baptist. So John's in prison and he sends two of his disciples to go and seek out Jesus. He wants to ask Jesus something through his disciples. What is it? Matthew chapter 11 and verse 3. And said unto him,

Art thou he that should come, or do we look for another? What was John the Baptist asking? He was asking if Jesus really was the promised Messiah, or should they go and look for a different person? Now look, why would John the Baptist ask such a thing? I mean, John, he was meant to be full of faith, right? He was the forerunner of Christ. He was the one that declared himself that Jesus was the Lamb that taketh away the sin of the world. He also was the one that baptized Jesus and saw with his own eyes the Holy Spirit descending like a dove and coming down upon Jesus Christ. And he heard that voice from heaven declaring that this is my son. So why did John the Baptist seem like he was doubting that Jesus was the Messiah? Are you the one that we're waiting for, or should we go look for another? You see, people were expecting for Jesus, or at least the Messiah, to set up a government that would conquer the Romans and to liberate the Jews, to be their own independent nation again, and to be able to go out and fight the battles of God like they did in the Old Testament. That's what they were looking for. And so John, he's in prison and he's doubting. Is Jesus really the one? I mean, if Jesus really was the Messiah, you know, he should be coming to the prison to save me, right? He should be setting me free. Why isn't he coming to help me? After all, John the Baptist was Jesus' cousin as well. So they were linked in many ways, in the work and through family as well. But John, he began to doubt because he was in prison. He had too much time to think. He was stuck there. And he began to be down on himself and pity himself and just start thinking of self. You know, that's like us so often, isn't it, friends? When anything bad happens to us, we begin to doubt God. We begin to question God. We begin to get angry at God. And why? Because he doesn't help us. We have this misconception and misunderstanding of God. When we go through trials and temptations, when we lose our job or lose some money or we get sick, you know, we just about lose our religion, isn't it? We misunderstand God and we forget, like John, what God is like. The sun rises on the good and the bad, friends. It rains on the good and the bad. And we forget stories like Job, where God allowed trial to come upon his life. We just expect good at the hands of God. And we never realize that God sometimes stands back and through the mysterious workings of his will, we don't see beyond that and we begin to question and we misunderstand him. So John's disciples, they come and ask Jesus this question. And how does Jesus respond to these disciples? Well, at first, Jesus actually does not respond. Look at this. Luke chapter 7 and verse 21. And in that same hour, he cured many of their infirmities and plagues and of evil spirits. And unto many that were blind, he gave sight. Jesus actually continues his work that he was probably doing before those disciples got there to ask him that question. He goes about healing those that were sick, who are those who had evil spirits, and those that were blind. Matthew chapter 11, verse 4 and 5 says this, Jesus answered and said unto them, Go and show John again those things which ye do hear and see. The blind receive their sight, the lame walk, the lepers are cleansed, and the deaf hear, the dead are raised up, and the poor have the gospel preached to them. You know, I don't know if Jesus really did that in one sitting or in one hour, or maybe he did that throughout the whole day. But after he's done with healing those that were sick and that were blind, Jesus turns around and he gives his attention back to John's disciples. He told them to do what? Go back and tell John simply what they saw with their own eyes. Give the personal testimony of what you saw. What did they see? The Bible said what? The blind received their sight.
Well, let's go back to the text. The lame were walking again. The lepers were cleansed. The deaf could hear. The dead were resurrected. The poor heard the gospel preached to them. You know, friends, they simply saw the good works of Jesus, healing people and preaching the gospel to everybody. What good works were these? I mean, why was Jesus telling him, or telling the disciples, go back and tell John what you saw? You see, in the works that he did you see anything there of a political nature? Did it seem like he was recruiting an army or making a speech to gather funds to go and fund an army from Egypt or from the surrounding nations? Nothing of that sort, right? It didn't seem like Jesus was trying in any way to set up an earthly kingdom where he would be king. Jesus, in performing these works, he was trying to remind John of the true mission of the Messiah. He was trying to pierce the gloom of the dungeon that John was in and remind him that what he was thinking was not correct. What he was thinking earlier was correct, that he really was the Messiah, and that he had just simply misunderstood or forgotten what the true mission of the Messiah would be. You know, some of the prophecies in the Old Testament, it's mingled. Christ, yes, he's coming as King of Kings and Lord of Lords. He's the Almighty God, the Prince, right, of peace. But in there, it also has texts like this in the Old Testament. Isaiah 61 and verse 1, look at this. The Spirit of the Lord God is upon me, because the Lord hath anointed me to preach good tidings unto the meek. He hath sent me to bind up the brokenhearted, to proclaim liberty to the captives, and the opening of the prison to them that are bound. You see, when you look at this prophecy of the Messiah in the Old Testament, nowhere in this prophecy does it foretell of Messiah coming as a king to conquer the whole world. God's Spirit would come down on the chosen one to preach, to heal. And maybe, you know, John, he read the last part. Do you remember looking at that last part? He maybe read the last part of the verse where it said the Messiah would open the prison to those that were bound. And here John was, sitting in prison, and Jesus wasn't helping him. And so he began to doubt. Doubt that Jesus was actually the Messiah when he had so much evidence already that he actually was. John was the one that saw the Spirit of God descend like a dove on Jesus after he baptized him. Look at this. In John 1:32, John bare record saying what? I saw the Spirit descending from heaven like a dove, and it abode upon him. It's just that in the gloom of that dungeon, when he had time to think of his own life, he had just forgotten what the Old Testament prophecies had pointed forward to about the coming Messiah. Remember, all they had was the Old Testament. The New Testament was not written yet, but it was in the Old Testament that it would make clear not just when Messiah would come, but the nature of his coming. It was a virgin birth. And not just that, but the work that he would do when he came. Look at this in Isaiah 42 and verses 6 through 8. I, the Lord, have called thee in righteousness, and will hold thine hand, and will keep thee, and give thee for a covenant of the people, for a light of the Gentiles, to open the blind eyes, to bring out the prisoners from the prison. There that verse is about prisoners coming out of prison again. And them that sit in darkness out of the prison house, I am the Lord. That is my name, and my glory will I not give to another, neither my praise to graven images. So we have all these prophecies in the Old Testament about the work of the Messiah, and John had forgotten. Not only had he seen the Spirit of God descend clearly upon Jesus with his own eyes, when he baptized him, he heard the voice, but he'd forgotten the Old Testament prophecies. So Christ
Christ, he does not come outright and tell the disciples, yes, I am the Messiah. Rather, he did the works that lined up with the Old Testament of what the Bible said that the Messiah would do. He reminded John again that he was, without saying it in so many words, truly the Messiah. And you know, friends, this is really interesting because Jesus could have just said, yes, I'm the Messiah. Please go back and tell John that. He doesn't do that. He goes and just does all the works. And he just tells the disciples, tell John what you have seen. That's it. Just tell John what you have seen, what I did. Why? Because only those that were students of the Word of God would be able to discern what John the Baptist understood what it meant, because they were still disciples of John. I mean, if I found out that this was really the Messiah, I would quickly go and become his disciple, even though I was a disciple of John, isn't it? So even those disciples were probably misunderstanding the Old Testament prophecies. Excuse me. But you see, John's disciples were not the only ones. There were other people that were standing around Christ, and yet the other bystanders did not discern it as well. They obviously were not students of the Word. Many were just glad to be healed, and some had probably just come to see a few miracles. You see that? But Jesus ends his little talk with the disciples of John with this in Matthew chapter 11 and verse 6. And blessed is he whosoever shall not be offended in me. You know, John is feeling offended, obviously, because Jesus isn't helping him. It's just his human self that's rising up. But Jesus sends this gentle message of rebuke to John and asks him to maintain his faith in him. John had it correct. He had not misunderstood. Jesus Christ, whom John had baptized, really was the Messiah. But in the gloom of the dungeon, he'd begun to doubt a little. So Christ sends his message of gentle rebuke, but also a message of comfort. And it would be this message that would strengthen John to hold on and endure, because John the Baptist would never come out of the dungeon. He would eventually be beheaded by Herod because of the hatred that Herodias had toward him. So that was, how should I say, it was a message of comfort even. Just go tell John what I saw. But tell him not to be offended as well. Not to be offended when I don't let him out of prison. Friends, do you get offended when Christ doesn't come to your help? Offended when he doesn't help you. You know, I hear of different stories. Oh, Christ didn't help me with a job. I was without a job for 1 year. And now I get this job and I go to work on the Sabbath. I'm going to take it because Christ didn't help me. Well, you still got to be faithful, right? Well, I sold my house because I wanted to move out to another country and God's not helped me sell my house. And so people get angry at him and want to leave. But don't you understand that sometimes not being able to sell your house is an answer to that as well? The problem is not that we don't get that we get offended when Christ doesn't answer. It's we get offended when Christ answers and we're not happy with the answer. You know, John, he was just asking. Do you understand that? He'd been in the dungeon and Christ didn't give him an answer. Of course, that was an answer in and of itself. But he just wanted to make sure because he didn't let go of Christ. He still held on. He just had to double check. And Christ gave him that clear answer. John, I am the Messiah. Just trust me. And you know, after John's disciples, they leave to go back with a message for John. Jesus turns to the rest of the crowd and he talks to them about John. He talks to everybody who is witnessing this encounter that they must think, oh, John the Baptist, you're failing in your faith. John, you've done something seriously wrong, you know? And so just in case these people might get an idea to misunderstand the importance of John and the greatness of John, look at what Jesus says in Matthew chapter 11, verses 7 to 11. And as they departed, Jesus began to say unto the multitudes concerning John, what went ye out in the wilderness to see?

0: reed, shaken with the wind? But what went ye out for to see? A man clothed in soft raiment? Behold, they that wear soft clothing are in king's houses. But what went ye out for to see? A prophet? Yea, I say unto you, and more than a prophet, for this is he of whom it is written, Behold, I send my messenger before thy face, which shall prepare the way before thee. Verily I say unto you, among them that are born of women, there hath not risen a greater than John the Baptist. Notwithstanding, he that is least in the kingdom of heaven is greater than he. You know, Jesus, he was praising who John the Baptist was. Just in case people misunderstood about who John was, Christ had to set it right. Yes, he had a bit of doubt, a moment of stumbling. But even though the disciples came questioning, and that question was from John, and that question showed doubt, it seemed like John's faith was wavering, but Christ made it clear. John, he was a prophet. Yea, he was more than a prophet. He was the greatest of all of them. Even though Christ had to gently rebuke John, it did not change anything as to who John was and his calling. Jesus does not give anywhere else a more glowing praise and adoration of a person in all the Bible. It wasn't in the hearing of John the Baptist, of course. Christ had to make sure that his disciples left first so that the pride did not get to John's heart in those last moments in prison. But Jesus called John more than a prophet. And then he also said of John in verse 11, among those that are born of a woman, there is no one greater than John the Baptist. And you know, friends, this is a comforting thought. Why? You would have thought that someone like John the Baptist, who preached so fearlessly, who was the forerunner of Christ, he was the one that pointed out Jesus in the crowd saying, there's the Lamb of God that takes away the sin of the world. You would have thought that someone who prepared all their life for ministry would have never doubted Christ as the Messiah, that his faith would not even waver for a second. And it's not that, you know, we look for excuses to doubt. I'm not trying to comfort us like, hey, friends, it's okay to doubt. That's not what I'm saying. And to lower our standard of faith in someone in the Bible, no, friends. But Christ was the one who said of John the Baptist that he was the greatest of all prophets, even right after he rebuked him. And it just goes to show that Christ was acquainted with the human heart. He understands what we go through, the struggles in the flesh. And it was for this reason that he, Jesus, came to the earth. You know, though John was doubtful, he was not like how many of us react in going back to our old life of sin. When something doesn't go our way and we get stressed out or we get annoyed and we are questioning God, we tend to go back to our old lives. But not John. And, you know, John, he just needed to be sure. He was really just asking Jesus, how come you aren't coming to take me out of prison? Why aren't you coming to help me? And though he was doubtful, he waited for the disciples to come back to him with an answer. And the answer that Christ gave him would be sufficient. It would be enough to strengthen him in this last trial, to help him to hold on to Jesus Christ as the promised Savior of the world. You know, friends, there is one interesting point that's made at the end of this passage. And that's what we read here in Matthew 11, though. Jesus, he's singing the praises of John the Baptist. He's the greatest of all prophets. He's more than a prophet. And at the very end, look at what Christ throws in there in Matthew chapter 11 and verse 11. Verily I say unto you, among them that are born of women, there hath not risen a greater than John the Baptist. Notwithstanding, he that is least in the kingdom of heaven is greater than he. He that is what? Least in the kingdom of heaven is greater than he. Now, what does Jesus mean by that? I mean, John is the greatest, right? Yet, the one who is least in the kingdom of heaven is greater than him? So, is John the greatest or not? What does this mean? This text is a bit confusing. You see, friends, the text can be read this way, though. Those guests that are least in the kingdom of heaven. Where? In the kingdom of heaven will be greater than John the Baptist. And it's not because they're greater in accomplishments or greater in courage or greater in character or moral worth. Notice what the Bible text says. He that is least where? In the kingdom of heaven. Look, those that make it into the kingdom of heaven will be greater than John the Baptist. Why? Because John was at the door of the kingdom of heaven. He was still on earth. He was looking in. And whilst those that are in there are already greater than him. Does that make sense? Those that are in heaven already compared to John on earth. That's the comparison that Christ is making. And that's the thing, friends. We got to make sure that we make it to the kingdom of heaven, right? We got to make sure that we're there. I mean, Jesus gives this glowing praise of John the Baptist, and I'm sure that he will be there on the resurrection morning. I am sure that John died a saved man. And so if we want to be greater than him, and we want to be in the kingdom of heaven one day, we got to make sure that at the least, we are like John the Baptist. And so let's go back to the description that Christ gives of John the Baptist, okay? Let's go to the description that helps us to understand the sort of person that we need to be, the sort of life that we need to live if we want to be like John the Baptist. Matthew 11, verse 7. As they departed, Jesus began to say unto the multitudes concerning John, "What went ye out into the wilderness to see? A reed shaken with the wind?" You see, John was not a reed shaken with the wind. That's why Jesus asked this question. It's a rhetorical question. We know the answer already. He stood firm as a rock. No wind blew John over. Yes, he may have had a seed of doubt, but it was plucked out at the very root, at the very end there. But you see, what does wind represent in the Bible? Let's go to Ephesians 4:14. The Bible says this, that we henceforth be no more children, tossed to and fro, and carried about with every wind of doctrine, by the sleight of men and cunning craftiness, whereby they lie in wait to deceive. Did you see that? What does the wind represent there? It's winds of doctrine. We got to make sure that if we are to be like John, we're not blown by every wind. We're not blown by fables of men and even false interpretations of scripture that men place upon it. That we follow Jesus truly. That we understand his mission truly. And John at the very end did, though he misunderstood it for a little while. He sent his disciples to go and check. And so should it be for us as well. If we misunderstand the scriptures or we listen to a preacher and we don't agree with what they're saying, before you throw it off, go back and study the scriptures to make sure you know what the Bible is truly teaching. John, he was not shaken or blown over by the wind. But what else does wind represent in the Bible? In Proverbs chapter 1 and verse 27, the Bible says this, "When your fear cometh as a desolation, and your destruction cometh as a whirlwind, when distress and anguish cometh upon you." You see, what does wind represent in the Bible? Desolation and destruction. It's as if when everything goes bad in your life at one go at the same time. That is the sort of winds that blow many people over. Things don't go well in their lives, they leave Christ. Trials come up, they leave Christ. We have many reasons as to why we leave Christ all the time. But John, no matter what he went through, even when he was in prison, he was questioning, but he never let go of Christ. It's like this, friends, when you're going through trials, just like Job shouted out, "Why, God? Why, God?" He didn't know the reason why, but he never let go his hold on Christ. Do you see that? And so it is with John the Baptist. Friends, if we are to be like John the Baptist, let's learn to overcome the trials. Let's learn not to blame God for the trials. Let's learn to praise God for all the trials. We can have all joy, James chapter 1 tells us, right? We can count it all joy. We can hold on. We can know that Christ is with us. We can still learn to be faithful when we have these trials. That's the first thing. He wasn't shaken by the wind. But what else characterized who John was? In Matthew chapter 11, Jesus also says this, "But what went ye out for to see? A man clothed in soft raiment? Behold, they that wear soft clothing are in king's houses." You know, John, he was not dressed like kings or queens in the palace. He did not wear extravagant clothing or the latest fashion of which the ultra-rich wear just to show off. He didn't wear a big gold chain about his neck. He lived a humble life. And his lifestyle was simple. His mode of dressing was simple. Why? His priorities was different. He was focused on giving the gospel message a certain sound. He was the voice crying in the wilderness to prepare the way for the first coming of the Messiah. He knew his mission, and everything else was secondary to that. If we are to be greater than John the Baptist, friends, we got to be able to overcome those trials that God allows to come our ways. We got to not blame God. We got to hold on and thank God in spite of these trials and still be faithful to Him. But we got to learn also to live a humble life. What does that really mean, friends? I mean, do we have to really dress really 10 years ago sort of fashion or 100 years ago sort of fashion? I'm not saying that, friends. But we got to use our means in the proper respect. Or saying it differently, we got to love Jesus and not the world. The love of the world and the love of Christ cannot coexist together. A man or woman cannot be saved loving Jesus and loving the world as well. Christ says you will either love one and hate the other, or you cleave to the other, or cleave to one and despise the other. These two cannot exist in our lives at the same time. And I'm not saying that you're going to go out there and wear a camel skin and get a leather belt and that's it, you know? But we've got to learn to live a simple life, friends. We've got to learn to live a simple life like that of John the Baptist. If we are to make it to heaven in the future, simple is the key word. Simple in diet, simple in dress, simple in our faith. It's written there. You believe it. That's it. He that is least in the kingdom of heaven is greater than he. You know, friends, there is much that we can learn from John the Baptist. He did have a simple diet. He lived in the country and it gave him that simple mindset. And I think that's so important for so many of us today as well. There is much that we can learn. But from the two descriptions that Jesus gave us, if we want to be greater than John the Baptist, we got to learn to mimic his priorities, his values, his lifestyle. And so in conclusion, you know, friends, I want to remind you that sometimes we might have a misunderstanding of what the Bible says. And in fact, I believe that many of us, we misunderstand who God is. We think that God is just blessing and that's it. He just blesses us. It's what we call the prosperity gospel. If you come to church, God will bless you. If you put money in the offering bag, God will bless you. And we just expect blessings from Him. What, should we only expect blessings and not trials as well? It's through the trials that God refines our character and our lives, isn't it? We got to remember that there is a purpose for the trials. There's a purpose for the difficult situations in life that we go through. So let's not forget how God leads us, how He refines us, how He guides each and every one of our lives. And so this evening, friends, if you are going through a trial, if you're going through a difficult situation, and you're wondering where God is in all of this, you're wondering, God, why did this come upon me? I was eating healthy. Why did I get cancer? I was doing this, I was doing that. And God, why did you allow this to come upon me? Friends, I want to remind you that in the questioning, make sure you hold on to God until He gives you the answer. And if He doesn't give you the answer this side of heaven, rest assured, you will understand it. When the dark glass is taken away, and you'll be able to see clearly when you will see Jesus face to face. There are some questions, friends, we might not have answered this side of heaven. And so I'm asking you this evening to hold on. Don't let your faith waver. Go back to the Word of God. Search the Scriptures. See the works of Jesus with your own eyes. And rest assured, He will strengthen your faith, and He will give you joy. He will give you hope. He will give you courage to face every trial that comes your way. Let's pray. Father in heaven, Lord, I want to thank you for giving us this story and this example of John the Baptist. Lord, I pray that you would please help us. Forgive us if we've misunderstood you, where we've thought that maybe we only should get blessings and that no trials should come upon us anymore. Forgive us, Lord, where we've complained and where we've been tempted to let our hold on you to be released. But Father, help us this evening to understand that sometimes these trials, we might not even find an answer to them this side of heaven. So help us this evening to be resolute in our purpose, to hold on to you until the very end, no matter what happens to us. And so Father, for those that are going through trials, I pray that you'd strengthen them in this time, and that you'd guide them, O Lord, that you'd be with them. Lord, please, be with all my brothers and sisters out there this evening. Help us to rejoice in you, that though you slay us, yet we will trust you. This is my earnest plea, O Lord, and may you please guide us and fill us with the double portion of your Spirit, we pray, in Jesus' name.
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2: It's no secret that evolutionary old age assumptions about the Earth dominate the scientific field and the classroom. But there was a time in history when this wasn't the case. What caused such a dramatic change? Stay tuned.
3: The Enlightenment period was essentially a movement to overthrow a biblical worldview, which was the dominant worldview in all of Europe.
2: This is Science, Scripture, and Salvation, a Creation Radio Journal. I'm Chris O'Brien with the Institute for Creation Research. Many people today may not realize how fascinating the field of geology can be. Geologists are responsible for the exploration of important resources such as clean water, petroleum, and metals. But what happens when evolutionary-minded geologists who study rock layers date the Earth at billions of years old instead of the few thousand that it really is? And how did this idea of an old Earth get started in the first place? Go back in time with us for the next 15 minutes as we study the history of geology and discover how this science went from creation-based thinking to that of uniformitarian philosophy. Dr. Terry Mortensen is a geology historian and researcher with Answers in Genesis in Kentucky. He says all science started out as creation science.
4: Modern science was born in the womb of Christianity, and Christianity gave the worldview assumptions for making modern science possible. And so for many years, people accepted the biblical view of history. Certainly the church did for 18 centuries, but it was in the mid to late 1700s and then early 1800s that men who were deists or atheists began to propose other theories of Earth history, in which they postulated untold ages, millions of years was clearly in the minds of some of them.
2: But at what point in history did people get interested in geology?
4: There have always been people all the way back to early times, close to the time of Christ, probably even before that, who would pick up fossils and wonder about them. Some of the early Christians believed that they were a testimony to the flood of Noah. In the 15th and 16th centuries, there was quite a controversy about just what fossils were, and some people were saying that they were kind of flukes of nature and that the rocks actually grew these different formations. Some people said they were deceptions of Satan. Some people denied that they were the former remains of former living things. And so there was quite a battle.
2: However, as ICR geologist Bill Hoche tells us, in the mid-1600s, along came a creation scientist who contributed much to the field of geology.
3: Nicholas Steno is a natural starting place for talking about the history of modern geology, really. He set down principles in mineralogy, paleontology, and especially stratigraphy that are still used by all modern geologists today. Steno was a flood geologist, and he organized Earth history into flood, pre-flood, and post-flood periods. He obviously was a young Earth creationist, and his key insight was that fossils had an organic origin.
2: But even with the work Nicholas Steno was doing, geology was only considered an amateur science during the 1600s and 1700s. ICR geologist Dr. Andrew Snelling.
5: People who were naturalists, they picked up rocks, but they're often the clergy because the clergymen had the time and the clergymen were the ones who had the education. And so in their local areas, they'd go out and pick up rocks, you know, for relaxation, and they'd look at the rocks. And, of course, they were studying the scriptures and preaching the scriptures. And so they naturally regarded the world as created by God. And when they saw the fossils, they recognized them as the remains of dead creatures.
2: So just when did geology become a professional science? Dr. Mortensen explains that the science of geology as we know it today didn't really develop until the early 19th century.
4: Initially, it was just a hobby of wealthy men who had the time and the money to travel around and look at rock formations and collect fossils. It didn't become a profession where somebody got paid to be a geologist until about the 1830s, and that's about the same time, 1840s, when you could begin to get a degree from the university in geology. So before that, you could take a course in geology or a course in mineralogy, studying the minerals, but actual field of geology really developed in the early 19th century.
2: We see how the field of geology started as a result of creation-minded individuals. However, today we find that evolutionary philosophy controls geology and all the other sciences as well. But just how and when did this happen? Bill Hoche says it all began with the Enlightenment period of the mid-1600s to the late 1700s, in which human reasoning replaced biblical authority.
3: The Enlightenment period was essentially a movement to overthrow a biblical worldview, which was the dominant worldview in all of Europe, particularly Northern Europe at that time. The Enlightenment thinkers were philosophers, they were scientists, they were essentially a broad spectrum of intellectual thinkers who wanted to develop a new world, one that did not appeal to any biblical activity. They didn't want the idea of a God who was sovereign in Earth history. And the key figure there is James Hutton. And he was a Scottish fellow, and he was a key part of the Enlightenment.
2: Dr. Snelling tells us that it was James Hutton, considered by many to be the father of modern geology, who spearheaded the idea of slow and gradual geologic processes.
5: He did some field work. He went out to the coast, and he saw where there were rocks that were sticking up almost vertically that had been eroded off and then flat-lying rocks on top of them, similar to what we see in the Grand Canyon, what we call an unconformity. And he began to think about this and looked at present-day geological processes and began to assume, well, if things are slow and gradual today, they must have been slow and gradual in the past. Therefore, it must have taken a long time for these rock layers to be laid down, hardened, tilted, eroded off, and then more rock layers, sediment layers laid on top. And so he enunciated this principle of the uniformity of natural processes. And he wrote a book which was published in 1795 called A New Theory of the Earth, in which he said, I see no vestige of a beginning, I see no vestige of an end. Everything goes on and on as it always has been, you know, slow and gradual processes.
2: Dr. Mortensen tells us that it was during this time period that the tide was turned against biblical creation science.
4: A lot of it comes out of the assumptions of the Enlightenment that rejected the Bible as the inspired word of God. These men who came up with this idea of millions of years were deists or atheists. They rejected the Bible as God's word, and they insisted that we needed to use what we call today naturalistic and uniformitarian assumptions. It was purely an arbitrary philosophical assumption, an anti-biblical assumption. And that's what people need to realize. They didn't do experiments, and they obviously weren't observers of all past history. They were simply making an assumption on about the unobserved past based on their worldview that we must explain everything by natural processes that we see going on today.
2: But people were greatly influenced by this new scientific philosophy. Bill Hoche.
3: This has a lot of appeal to people because, if you think about it, scientists in England, around the time of the Enlightenment, shortly after, they really wanted to quantify geology. You know, the other sciences like physics, mathematics, and the other fields in England at that time were really rushing forward. The Industrial Revolution was proving the effectiveness of empirical science, you see. I think a large part of their thinking went like this, you know, if only there was a way to quantify Earth history, a way to measure time, you see. And the way they did it was this method, this philosophy of projecting present rates into the past and assuming there was never any flood, assuming there was never any catastrophic view. So I think it was the pride of man that wanted to make geology something that it ultimately really couldn't do. In other words, we all know that scientists cannot time travel, but people wanted to believe that geology could operate in this fashion. You know, to be able to pinpoint the age of this rock to be umpteen millions of years old is just simply very appealing.
2: So James Hutton's idea about an old Earth formed by slow and gradual geological processes changed the way people viewed the biblical account of creation. Sadly, his faulty scientific views were picked up and used by other scientists, including one who would become world-renowned.
3: Later thinkers after Hutton, the key name following him was Charles Lyell. Lyell, of course, he popularized this. He was a good spokesman for this kind of a worldview. And his most famous disciple was none other than Charles Darwin. Darwin simply applied the gradualistic approach to history into the area of biology, which hadn't been done before. And he said, gosh, if species can change slowly and gradually, like we see in the Galapagos Islands, at least that's what he thought he saw, then doesn't this indicate that unlimited biologic change could happen? Well, his inspiration was a geologist named Charles Lyell. Lyell was inspired by Hutton, I think, directly or indirectly. And Hutton was really a revival of Greek Aristotelianism. Hutton believed not just in an ancient earth, he said the earth was eternal.
2: Some may wonder, where were all the Christians during the Enlightenment period, and why didn't they stand up for the truth? Dr. Mortensen tells us that many Christians at this time were deceived and actually helped propagate the idea that the earth was millions of years old.
4: And the sad thing was that some of the people who really influenced this were also professing Christians, and in Britain they were even ordained clergymen, such as William Buckland, who is the geologist at Oxford University, and Adam Sedgwick, the geologist at Cambridge University. They were both Anglican clergymen, so when they spoke about millions of years, and when they spoke about there not being any conflict between the Bible and old earth geology, many Christians just took it as fact because their clergy and their university professors at our most prestigious universities, and they're sincere men and they're good Christian men, so it must be true. And they never opened their Bible to really check it.
2: We see the same thing happening in today's culture. So what can be done to help Christians understand the truth of creation?
4: We've got to lovingly challenge Christians to read what the Bible actually says, and then to get to creationist literature that ICR and Answers in Genesis and other local creation groups have available, books and DVDs, to see that true science actually confirms what the Bible says. It does not confirm millions of years or Darwinian evolution. That applies to reaching out to Christians in the church, but it also applies to reaching out to those who have no connection to the church and who don't know the gospel and don't believe the gospel.
2: Dr. Snelling would agree and says once a person accepts Christ as Savior, it's easier to understand what the Bible says about creation.
5: God promises if we accept His offer of salvation through Jesus Christ, His Son, who came to die for us and rose again so He could offer us eternal life, pay the penalty for our sin, and has prepared for us a home in heaven. The alternative if people are stubborn and refuse, is they're going to have to experience God's judgment. And it's unpopular to say it, but God says there's a place called hell where there'll be eternal punishment. I pray that you'll bow the knee to God, because I can personally testify that it's so fulfilling having God walk with you through life. And you know, His Holy Spirit opens your mind to see the wonders of His creation. And as a geologist, all the evidence in God's world that agrees with God's word.
2: As our program comes to a close, we hope that you've been encouraged. It's our desire at ICR to show that the Bible can be trusted, both historically and scientifically, and to give facts that will build your faith. As Christians, we need to understand the scientific basis for our beliefs. We pray that this program will aid you in your discovery of science and the Bible. You know, most people aren't aware that today there are thousands of scientists that are convinced of the truth of biblical creation and not evolution. Our non-denominational ministry aims to restore and strengthen the Genesis foundations of the Christian faith. If you've enjoyed today's edition of Science, Scripture, and Salvation, a Creation Radio Journal, why not visit us on the web to find out more about the work of ICR? The address is www.icr.org. Again, www.icr.org. Science, Scripture, and Salvation, a Creation Radio Journal, is a production of ICR. For the Institute for Creation Research, I'm Chris O'Brien. Thanks for tuning in.

0: think of when you think of the word obedience? I think most of us believe that the faith that led to our salvation was one thing, and the faith of obedience is another. One got us in the kingdom, but the other is some rigorous, complicated lifestyle which no one really wants to think about. We're going to talk about how faith and obedience are connected and how it's easy enough for a child to understand. I'm Christine Wurtzen. You're listening to Daughters of Promise. The gospel was designed to be simple, simple enough for a child. The smallest child knows what it is to obey or disobey. They don't even have to have language skills to know whether or not what they are doing pleases or displeases those around them. Faith is the connector between the gospel of our salvation and the lifestyle of obedience. Here's how. To be saved, I had to have the faith to believe that God was telling me the truth about my spiritual condition. He said I was lost. He said that Jesus was sent to die for me. He said I had to accept Jesus' sacrifice for me personally and follow him for the rest of my life in order to be his child. Now, I never witnessed any of these events personally, but I chose to believe God. Now, to be sanctified and set apart to live a life of obedience, I continued to believe the rest of what God says. He tells me what will bring me internal well-being. I believe him and act upon his advice. He tells me what kind of people I should make as friends. He tells me what kind of church I should make my home. I follow his instructions to the letter. Following Jesus is possible, whether the disciple is a child, an adolescent, or an adult. For Daughters of Promise, I'm Christine Wurtzen.
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3: If it had not been the Lord who was on our side. Now may Israel say, if it had not been the Lord who was on our side, when men rose up against us, then they had swallowed us up quick when their wrath was kindled against us. Then the waters had overwhelmed us, the stream had gone over our soul, then the proud waters had gone over our soul. Blessed be the Lord who hath not given us as a prey to their teeth. Our soul is escaped as a bird out of the snare of the fowlers. The snare is broken, and we are escaped. Our help is in the name of the Lord, who made heaven and earth.
4: 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But lay up for yourselves treasures in heaven, where neither moth nor rust doth corrupt, and where thieves do not break through nor steal. For where your treasure is, there will your heart be also.
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7: With today's Dr. Dobson Minute, here's Dr. James Dobson. According to Dr. Burton White at Harvard University, there are six factors that contribute to the intellectual capacity of the child. We discussed the first three helpful environments yesterday. Now for the rest of the list. Number four, those children who were given free access to living areas of their homes progressed much faster than those whose movements were restricted. Number five, if we're going to produce capable, healthy children, it will be by strengthening the nuclear family. And finally, number six, the best parents were those who excelled at key functions. They permitted their children to interrupt them for brief 30-second episodes during which personal comfort and information were exchanged. And finally, they were firm disciplinarians while simultaneously showing great affection for their children. In other words, it took a 10-year research project to reveal what most mothers have known intuitively for centuries.
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12: Now, if you have your Bibles, I'd invite you to turn with me to the book of Genesis, chapter 42. You know, the Bible tells us that this is another example of Jesus. You can read here in Genesis 42, verse 8, Joseph knew his brethren, but they knew not him. And I deliberately read that from the King James Version because we remember Jesus said, this is eternal life, John 17, that they might know thee. And what will the Lord declare to the lost in the great judgment? He'll say, I do not know you. It's imperative that we know the Lord. Joseph knew them. God knows everything, but they did not know him. And so he wants to know if they're the same men that had been so conniving and jealous and scheming that were willing to sell. They were willing to kill their brother if Reuben had not interceded. And then they sell him as a slave. And he's worried about his younger brother Benjamin all this time. So he tells them, you must be spies. He's speaking through a translator. He looks thoroughly Egyptian now. And they said, spies, yep, you've come to see because the famine that we're weak and maybe our armies can't fight and I just can tell that you're spies. No, we're 12 brothers of one man and we've come. You see, one of them is still with the father and they realize the math doesn't add up and they say, and one is no more. And Joseph looks at them and goes, yeah, I know about that. Then he pulls

And then I'll let Simeon go. And he's very clear, very adamant. On their way home, one of them stops and he opens up his grain sack. The others hadn't done that yet because they were waiting, you know, to distribute it when they got home. And he is stunned to find the money pouch that he had brought to buy his grain is back in the mouth of his bag. And they're very frightened about that. So they come home. And now you read in Genesis 42, verse 35, it happened as they emptied their sacks, surprisingly, each man's bundle of money was in his sack. And when they and their father saw their bundles of money, they were afraid. Now, most of us, if you found a bundle of money in your sack, you'd be going, praise the Lord, right? They have money, and this is from the leader of Egypt that just imprisoned one of their brothers, and they're thinking, oh, this is going from bad to worse. He's going to now accuse us of stealing. We need to think this through. We can't go back without our younger brother. So when they tell Jacob, they said, the man of the land, he spoke harshly, and he kept Simeon as a hostage. And in order to get Simeon out, we've got to show that we do indeed have a younger brother. And Jacob says, what in the world were you thinking? Why did you even tell him you had a younger brother? They said, how in the world could we know he'd ask that? And they're all mystified by what's going on. In verse 37, Reuben, he says to his father, kill my two sons if I do not bring him back. Put him in my hands. I will bring him back. He was going to go right away and get Simeon. It wasn't even about the food at that point. And Jacob said, my son shall not go down with you. Verse 38. For his brother is dead, and he is left alone. Benjamin's not going. I've lost Rachel. I've lost Joseph. All I've got left is Benjamin. You're not taking him, even at the cost of Simeon. Says, you're going to bring down my gray head with sorrow to the grave. Now, here's a place where Jacob is maybe not demonstrating great faith. But you can understand. He's afraid. Well, now you take it up and you look in chapter 43. And the famine is severe in the land. The famine does not let up. So what does it mean there's a famine? Matthew chapter 4, verse 4, Jesus said, it is written, man shall not live by bread alone, but by every word that proceeds from the mouth of God. What's the solution to the famine? Well, we are reading that Joseph was the solution to the famine in this story. In a bigger sense, Jesus said to them, I am the bread of life. He who comes to me will never hunger, and he who believes in me will never thirst. Again, go to verse 51, John 6. I am the living bread that came down from heaven. If anyone eats of this bread, he will live forever. And the bread that I will give is my flesh, which I give for the life of the world. Jesus is the Word incarnate. This is the bread of life. This is Christ's message to us. His Word is what transforms the world. And Joseph feeding the world with bread, Joseph storing up the bread, distributing the bread. They try to pay for the bread. He gives it freely. He has suffered to bring them that bread. Jesus suffers to bring us the bread of life. There's a famine in the land. And then finally, as the famine goes on, Jacob finally realizes, he looks and he sees the gaunt faces of his family. And keep in mind, he's not only got 12 sons, they're now married, they have children, they've got servants, including servants is like hundreds of people in his household. At the end of Genesis, it tells us that when they go down to Egypt, including Joseph and his family, there's exactly 70 blood relatives of Jacob. But the house is bigger than that. You read about when they conquered the people of Shechem and they took them as slaves. And so he's responsible for these hundreds of people and they're out of food. But he knows that they can't go to get food from Egypt unless Benjamin goes. Now, one thing that tells us is there was nowhere else to go. Don't you agree with me that if there was anywhere else they could go to get bread, if Jacob didn't have to risk Benjamin, they would have done it. There was nowhere else to go. The Bible says all nations came to Joseph. Is there any other name given among men whereby we must be saved but the name of Jesus? There is no other way. And I know it's not politically correct to say this today, that the only way anyone gets to heaven is Jesus, according to the Bible. Nobody is saved by their works. This idea that all rivers lead to the ocean and your belief leads you to God, my belief leads me to God, and you've got your truth and I've got my truth, that's nonsense.

There is only one place to get the bread of life, and that's through Jesus. So there was no other way. Finally, Jacob makes a very difficult decision that his father and his grandfather had to make. He is willing to offer his beloved son to save others. You read in Genesis 43, verse 13, Jacob finally relents. Take your brother also, and arise and go back to the man. And may God Almighty give you mercy before the man. And release your brother, meaning Simeon, and Benjamin. If I am bereaved, I am bereaved. He means, I am willing to lose my sons to save the family. So here Jacob comes to the place where he is willing to sacrifice that which is nearest and dearest to him to save others. Isn't this the story of the gospel? God so loved the world, he was willing to give his son. And don't think that didn't hurt, but he did it because he loves you to save you. So then, it's interesting, the brothers all come down, at least nine of them, but they've got, no, I'll say it's ten now because they've got Benjamin with them. And, well, it's nine because they haven't picked up Simeon yet. He's still in jail. I didn't pass math in school. That was not my best subject. History. I can do okay in history. And so they get down to Egypt, and Joseph understands they've come to buy more grain. And he tells his servants, everything's happening through translators, keep in mind. And he tells his servants, I want you to go make ready. We're going to eat together. Now, they're shocked that the man is going to be so kind. And it says that they have this revealing meal. You look in chapter 43, verse 16, when Joseph saw Benjamin with them, he said to the steward of his house, take these men to my home and slaughter an animal and make ready for these men to dine with me at noon. They're going to have a meal, and there's a sacrifice. And here you have Joseph, and they let Simeon out of jail. And so you've got the 12 sitting down for this meal. Do you see that happening? And after the meal, there's a great reveal. We're getting ahead of ourselves now. But when they first saw the brothers come, when Joseph first saw them, and he saw the youngest. Now, keep in mind, Joseph, like I said, is 39. Benjamin's 25. And he sees him, and he says through the translator, is this the younger brother of who you spoke? And they said, yes. And he yearned to run right there and embrace Benjamin and say, it's me, it's Joseph. But he restrains himself, but he can't control his emotions. And he starts to choke up in front of him and says, oh, I'll be right back. And he goes off, and he starts to cry and sob, and he washes himself up and comes back out. Says, we're going to eat together. And he's not done testing them. So they eat together. And for one thing, they're amazed that when the steward seats them at the table, Joseph's given them a little list. And he said, you see the one with red hair? That's Reuben. He's the oldest. Put him there. And one by one, the steward says, this is your seat. No, no, no. This is your seat. This is your seat. This is your seat. And he seats them all around the table in order of their age. Now, what are the odds of getting 11 out of 11 sequentially? It's astronomical. And they're looking at each other going, well, this is weird. And then when they're eating the meal, now Joseph doesn't sit with them because you'll read that the average Egyptian thought that the shepherds was sort of an abominable occupation. They were dirty and they would not eat with them. So Joseph's in the room, but he's eating at a table with maybe his servants and his family. And so they're enjoying together. And he tells the steward, give five times as much food to the youngest. Now, most of them were very happy. Keep in mind, it's a famine and now they're at a feast. He wants to see if they're going to react with scorning and jealousy or if they've changed. And they look over and they see them keep piling food on Benjamin's plate. And they're going, that's weird. It sure is good. And they're not reacting. And he's going, well, that's a good sign. But I'm going to take it a step further. So after they have this meal, by the way, as Joseph says, I want to eat with you. You look in Luke 22, Jesus says in verse 8, go and prepare a Passover for us that we may eat.
he said to his steward, "Prepare that we may eat." And Joseph wanted to be with his brothers and reveal himself. So now what Joseph does is he says, "Give them as much food as they can carry," tells the steward. And he said, "Take my goblet that I always dine with. Put it in the grain sack of the youngest." And he's identified which one is Benjamin. "Put all their money back in the mouths of their sacks again." Now, when they came back before the dinner, they told the steward, they said, "If we could talk to you for just a minute, look, we need to tell you something. Last time we were here, we bought grain. We got home, our money was in our bags. We brought back the money again." They're honest. So they confessed that the money was in their bags and they're bringing it back. And they said, "And we brought double money to buy more." And the steward says, "Wasn't me. God put money in your bags. Don't worry about it. Keep it." So now they go buy more grain. He puts more money back in their sacks. He's not going to let them buy the bread because you cannot pay for salvation. Jesus is a gift. Plus, he takes the goblet, this ornate, expensive goblet. He puts it into the bag of Benjamin. So they all say, "Thank you very much." They get Simeon. They're on their way home. They say, "Praise the Lord. We've got plenty of food. We've got our money. We've got both brothers. Dad is going to be so happy." And they come to the first rest stop to water their donkeys and camels. And the chief steward comes charging up with a contingent of soldiers. And he says, "Did you not know that my master is connected with the divine? And how dare you, after all we've done for you, steal the cup?" And the brothers they're aghast. They said, "We would never do anything like that." They were incredulous that they would suggest such a thing. "We brought you back your money. Why would we steal your cup? You check our bags. And if you find the cup in anyone's bag, we'll all be your slaves." And he said, "No, it's not all of you, but if I find the cup in anyone's bag, that person's going to be my slave." And they say, "Fair enough." So again, the steward starts one by one. I don't know, he's just building suspense. Starts with Reuben, the oldest, makes his way through all their bags, and they're all going, "See, they got their hands on their hips. We never do this." And finally, they get to Benjamin. And he opens up the sack with all of them watching, and he pulls out of the grain, and there's Joseph's silver goblet. And they are all dumbfounded. And they tear their clothes, a sign of great mourning, that this should happen. When they find out, first of all, they're all looking at Benjamin narrowly and thinking, "What in the world were you thinking that you would snag the prime minister's cup?" And Benjamin's going, "I didn't do it." And they said, "It's in your bag." They're really struggling with all of that and wondering, and so they go back. I got a new Bible here and the pages stick together. They come back and listen to this speech. Go to chapter 44 of Genesis, please. And they tear their clothes, verse 13. And they loaded his donkey, and every man loaded his donkey back up because they had taken their sacks down to look. So Judah and his brothers. Now, why is Judah important? Finally, Judah had told Jacob, "Send the lad with me, and I will bring him back." Jacob finally agrees when Judah says, "Send the lad with me." He doesn't say it to Reuben. You remember Reuben misbehaved with his stepmother. But you know, Judah has lost two sons. Have you read chapter 38 in Genesis? The story of Joseph is interrupted with the story of Judah. And how Judah finds a Canaanite wife and he has three sons with her. And then they ultimately one of them gets married to Tamar and he dies. The second son takes her as wife and he dies. And Judah doesn't want to give his third son, Shelah, to Tamar. And so Judah says, "Father, I know how you feel. Send him with me and I will bring him back. I will be surety for him. I will come back. I'll sacrifice my life, whatever it takes." So Judah is the one who speaks here. Verse 14, chapter 44, Genesis. So Judah and his brothers came to Joseph's house, and still he was there. He hadn't left since the dinner. And they fell before him on the ground. What's that called? They're bowing down. Had Joseph dreamed that before? They fall before him on the ground the first time after all this.
And Joseph said to them, "What

0: deed is this that you have done? Did you not know that such a man as I can certainly practice divination? Now, the word divination there, you're probably thinking he's saying I can practice witchcraft. That's probably not the way that it's being meant. He's meaning that I am a spirit-led man. I have spiritual insight. And Joseph was right. Joseph was a prophet. Joseph was the one, he prophesied. Did you know that? We'll get to that later. And Joseph is also, he prophesied the famine. And he said, why would you do that? You know, it's a really silly thing to think you can rob from God, right? And that's one analogy we can draw here. Judah does not say, we've been framed, which indeed they had been. Judah says, what shall we say to my Lord? What shall we speak? We have nothing to say, just simply to his grace we cling, is what he's saying. How shall we clear ourselves? You notice he's not just saying, how shall we clear Benjamin? He's saying, we're all in this. How shall we clear ourselves? God has found out the iniquity of your servants. What iniquity is he confessing? They'd sold their brother. Matter of fact, earlier, Joseph had heard them confess to each other, God is punishing us for what we did. He overheard that. He said, God has found out the iniquity of your servants. Here we are, my Lord's slaves, both we and he with whom the cup was found. All of them are offering themselves as slaves. Now you think they'd say, no, just the one who has the cup. But he said, Joseph responds, far be it from me that I should do so. The man in whose hand the cup was found, he will be my slave. As for you, go up in peace to your father. Now here's the big test. You are free to go. You can take them, your grain, take the your bags and everything. Go to your father, but the youngest brother is staying with me. Here's where you see that there's been a big change of heart, in that they love their brother more than themselves now. Then Judah came near to him and said, he draws near, he's now interceding for his brother. O Lord, please let your servant speak a word in my Lord's hearing, and do not let your anger burn against your servant. Judah's saying, we don't even have a right to speak, but please have clemency. Let me say a word. Do not let your anger burn against your servant, for you are even like Pharaoh. My Lord asked his servant, saying, have you a father or a brother? And we said to my Lord, we have a father, an old man, and a child of his old age, who is young, and his brother is dead. What do they think had happened to Joseph? And he is dead. See, they're reckoning Joseph dead, but he's not. And he alone is left of his mother's children, and his father loves him. God so loved the world. Then you said to your servants, bring him down to me that I might set my eyes on him. And we said, the lad can't leave his father, for if he should leave his father would die. But you said to your servants, unless your youngest brother comes down with you, you will see my face no more. So it was when we went up to your servant, my father, we told him the words of my Lord, and our father said, go back and buy us a little food. But we said, we can't go down if our younger brother isn't with us. When we'll go down, we may not see the man's face again unless our younger brother is with us. Then your servant, my father, said to us, you know that my wife bore me two sons. And the one went out from me, and I said, surely he is torn to pieces. And I've not seen him since. But if you take this one also from me, and calamity befalls him, you'll bring down my gray head with sorrow to the grave. Now therefore, when I come to your servant my father, Judah saying to Joseph, when I come to your servant my father and the lad is not with us, since his life is bound up with the lad's life, and the father and son, their lives are bound up, they are one. It will happen when he sees that the lad is not with us, he will die. So your servant will bring down the gray hair of your servant our father with sorrow to the grave. For your servant, Judah saying, for me, your servant, I became surety for the lad to my father, saying, if I do not bring him back to you, then I will bear the blame before my father forever. Now, therefore, please let your servant remain. Judah saying, let me stay instead of the lad. He's saying, I am offering myself as a substitute. Jesus offers himself as a substitute for everybody. says, I will pay for his sin. Let me be here instead of the lad as a slave. I'm willing to be a slave. And let the lad go up with his brothers. Now Joseph has had all of his questions answered. And he's satisfied. Go to chapter 45, verse 1. Joseph could not restrain himself before all those who stood by him. He says, make everyone go out for me. He tells the steward, everybody out. Except the brothers. So all of the Egyptians go out. So no one stood with him while Joseph made himself known to his brothers. You know, there's a special relationship that Jesus has with his people that nobody else has. Amen? And he knew them in a way, and they knew him in a way, because they were family. And everyone else was out. You go to verse 3. Joseph said to his brothers, I am Joseph. Now he's not speaking in Egyptian. He says very clearly in their tongue, he looks at them all, he says, I am. Jesus says, before Abraham was, I am. Moses said, who shall I say sent us when I go to the Pharaoh? Jesus, or God, yeah, same one, said to Moses, I am that I am. Joseph says, I am. Does my father yet live? Now you think about this, friends. In the all the years that Joseph has been prime minister of Egypt, he never sent a message to his father. Have you thought about when Jesus left the glory of heaven and he came to this world, how hard it was on him to be separated from the Father? And then he comforts him. Verse 4, Joseph says to his brothers, he can see the fear in their faces, come to me. Doesn't Jesus say, come unto me? I will give you rest. So they came near. He says, I am Joseph, your brother. Now he says, not just the father part, he says, I am your brother. I'm not only thinking of my father, I am your brother. That you sold into Egypt. That's me. But now do not be grieved or angry with yourselves because you sold me here. For God sent me before you to preserve life. For these 2 years the famine has been in the land, and there are still 5 years in which there will be neither plowing nor harvest. God sent me before you to preserve a posterity for you in the earth and to save your lives by a great deliverance. God tells Jacob when he does go down to Egypt, God says to Jacob, do not be afraid. In this country I will make a great nation of you. Joseph also understood that. And he said, don't be afraid. Now notice, he says, come to me. And then he says, verse 9, hurry up and go. You know, after Jesus reveals himself to you, what's the next thing? We come to him, we find forgiveness. Joseph forgave them, he embraced them, he received them, and he said, now that you know that I love you and that this is God's plan to save you, now I want you to go tell others and bring them to me. Something else you'll notice in this passage, he says three times, verse 9, hurry up and go to my father. You go later in the verse, do not tarry. Go to verse 13. You shall tell my father all of my glory in Egypt and all that you have seen, and you shall hurry. It says, do not tarry. Go, hurry and go. And he fell upon his brother Benjamin's neck and he wept. And they come to their father, and Jacob is very happy to see that Benjamin's there and Simeon is there. And they come to Jacob and they say, okay, brace yourself, Dad. Joseph is still alive, verse 26, and he is governor over all the land of Egypt. And Jacob's heart stood still. Not only is he alive, he's king of the world. Finally, Jacob can't believe it, but then it says he sees the wagon. This caravan is coming with wagons and things from Egypt to bring them all back. It says, finally, Jacob believed, and his spirit revived. And Israel said, it is enough. Joseph, my son, is still alive. I will go and see him. He hasn't seen him yet, but he believes the word of the report. Friends, Jesus is alive, believe me. So Israel takes his journey. He stops in Shechem. He renews his covenant to God, offers his sacrifice. God speaks to him there. Judah is sent out ahead of Joseph to prepare the way. It's interesting, again, Judah is sent out ahead of all the brothers. And finally, after making that trip, in the wagons and everything. They say, your father has come. Joseph rides out to meet his father. And the father and the son embrace. And they've been separated. Why were they separated? To save much life. Joseph is a great savior. Joseph is a great bread giver. Joseph is a great forgiver in this story. Friends, you need to remember the sacrifice of Jesus to get into the promised land. Amen?
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2: 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The spiritual application is this. 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Have you accepted by faith his blood in your behalf? 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
4: 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Gaining and maintaining optimum health is possible at any age. That's what thousands are learning at the CHIP programs, the Coronary Health Improvement Project offered across the country and around the world. So get ready to feel better, think clearer, and enjoy a closer walk with God. I'm your CHIP Health host, Charles Mills. Putting food into your mouth is a real joy. Of course, I'm talking about the food you enjoy eating. You sit there and chew and savor and go, yum, yum. Then you swallow, making room for that next load of food waiting on your fork or spoon. One of life's greatest pleasures. But how many of us know what happens to that chewed food after it drops down our throats and heads for places we'd rather not see? That journey is the subject of our show today. Dr. Diehl is here to tell us about what follows the swallows. Dr. Diehl, why should we even care? I mean, eating is where it's at. Everything else is just boring body stuff, right?
5: To the non-aware consumer, but to the medical person, to the health professional, it becomes very important, because if some things go wrong, you better know how this whole thing works.
4: So in other words, the fact that we enjoy eating the food is no guarantee that our body enjoys receiving the food.
5: I think the body very systematically processes the food if everything is in good order. But if foods are being eaten under stressful conditions, if foods are not very balanced internally, you know, if some foods are loaded with fat and some foods have no fiber, then the body doesn't quite know how to adjust this. And so the body is always trying to adjust to what comes in, and it does a very, very good job. But when abused over time, sometimes things don't go right anymore, and then you have to see the gastroenterologist, the physician specialist that takes care of the stomach and the intestinal system. So it's important to know how this thing all works so that, if necessary, we can perhaps provide some help in fixing it.
4: Well, this is important to know then. You're saying that how our body handles food, whether it's good food or food that is not in our best interest, really depends on the attitude we're having, the surroundings we're in, the stress level that we're experiencing while we eat food. Am I right?
5: Yeah, that's all part of it. You know, you can have the best food, but if you eat it under very stressful conditions, you're very, very anxious, you're very angry. You know, the digestive portion of the body is now no longer functioning at the proper level. For instance, when you're very angry, your stomach lining pours out a lot of hydrochloric acid, so you have a very acidic environment, and as a matter of fact, the lining, if you could look inside the stomach, will look like lobster red from all the anger. So it's not only on the face that you see the anger and the red color, but also the stomach becomes affected by it and the intestinal system. So you want to eat food in a joyous, relaxed setting as much as you can and just savor mindfully the food that you're eating.
4: Well, you know, most people probably eat their food standing up at the kitchen counter, rushing out the door, thinking about what's going to happen that day at work, or thinking about what happened that day at work, or they're sitting there watching some kind of exciting television program, or they're listening to rock music. That doesn't sound like a very healthful environment in which to chew food.
5: Or they're sitting in a car in sort of a fast food joint, and the window goes down, and then some automatic arm comes towards you, and you put your order in, and then after about 5 minutes, something comes out on that automatic arm again, and you quickly unwrap it and you wolf it down, and that's your meal. Oh my goodness, this is not really mindful eating. This is wolfing down food.
4: Okay, so the first rule is let's just sit back and relax and enjoy the food, and we'll get into what is the best kind of food to put down our throat. But when you put it in your mouth and you start chewing, let's put it this way. We tend to make food just small enough so it'll fit down our throat. That's what chewing is for most of us. Just make it small enough so it'll fit down our throat. Are we missing something here?
5: Oh, about 100 years ago, there was a doctor, John Harvey Kellogg, and he was really a master teacher in the art of biologic living. And he would have people coming from all over the world to the famous Battle Creek Sanitarium, where he actually showed people and educated people how to properly eat and live and enjoy life. And there was a man that became very interested in this whole process. And he developed this idea that we should chew our food so many times. I mean, he had it actually down to some number. So when you put a forkful of food into your mouth, he recommended that you chew it, you know, so many times. And he became very adamant about the importance of this, so much so that he said to Dr. Kellogg, you need to teach this to the people. And he said, I want you to call this the Fletcherization of food. This was Mr. Fletcher. And he wanted to have his name immortalized in, we have to Fletcherize. That means you've got to chew the food. So, I mean, he was probably a little bit, what do you call this, egocentric maybe?
4: Yeah, I think so.
5: But nevertheless, I think the digestion actually begins as we chew the food and we put it down into sizable
4: pieces that fit down our throat. So you're saying that digestion begins in the mouth. We think it begins in the stomach, but you're saying that digestion, the digestion process, actually begins in the mouth?
5: Yeah, it begins with a mechanical taking apart of food, making it smaller into smaller morsels. And then, of course, as it gets into the oral cavity there where you are chewing it, at the same time, the salivary gland in the cheek pouch releases some special enzymes, and they begin to now work on what we call the carbohydrates. These are the starches in particular, and they begin to take apart the long starch molecule, which consists of many, many sugar molecules. And so it splits them. And so when it comes to complex carbohydrate, that's why we call them complex, because it's a row of sugar molecules, the starch is being broken down, and that's where then the process for carbohydrate begins in the mouth.
4: So if we don't chew and we dump it down our throat, our stomach's going to go, hey, this has not been prepared for me. How does the stomach react when we do that, when we haven't prepared it through good chewing?
5: Well, it has to work harder. You know, it's it probably has to recycle it a couple of more times. You know, it's like a washing machine. If you bring clothes in that are not prepared and they're very dirty, you know, someone has to probably turn the machine on again for an extra cycle to really get it clean.
4: So we are actually making our stomachs work harder when we don't chew our food properly.
5: Yeah, that's part number one, chewing. And, you know, then we probably have to also think about the idea that food consists of various major energy carriers. Mm. What do I mean by that? Mm-hmm. You know, when you eat food, where do the calories come from? Well, the calories come from protein, mm-hmm. from fat, and from carbohydrates. Mm-hmm. For instance, the carbohydrates, that's the sugar and the starch, and the protein for every gram, it has 4 calories. For 1 gram of fat, it has 9 calories. Mm-hmm. So that's why we say that the energy carriers of food, you have here the proteins, the fats, and the carbohydrates, mm-hmm. and they are digested, each one, in a very orderly fashion, yet at different rates.
4: Hmm.
5: See? So when you have a simple carbohydrate, that's a sugar.
4: Yeah.
5: When you take a sugar, that's digested very quickly because it's already broken down, it's in the right size. But on the other hand, the fats take much, much longer. I mean, some of these fats may sit in the stomach for 3, 4, 5 hours. Mm-hmm. So there's a different rate at which these energy carriers are broken down. So when we look at simple carbohydrates, the sugars, they're very quickly digested. When you look at fats, they take much longer. Then you have protein and starches sort of falling in between those two categories.
4: Mm-hmm. You know, as I look at this, there's the energy. There's the fuel to keep things going.
5: You know, when it comes to fuel, the strongest source of fuel is the fats.
4: All right.
5: They have 9 calories per gram. But probably the healthiest energy source is probably the complex carbohydrates, the starchy foods. These are the kind of foods that marathon runners eat. You know, they do this carbohydrate loading.
4: Yes.
5: Usually a day or two before to build up the reservoir of glycogen.
4: Mm-hmm.
5: And it's this glycogen that gives the muscles the energy that they need. You know, someone said to me, well, why would you only eat this for 2 days if it is so important for endurance sports? Mm-hmm. Why don't you just do this for the rest of your life?
4: Mm-hmm.
5: That's a good question.
4: Really?
5: And we'll talk about that sometime when we talk about starch is king.
4: Mm-hmm. Now, Dr. Deal, you identified the three areas, the protein and starch, the fats and the carbohydrates. The body digests these at different rates. Would it be better for us to eat meals that are just all carbohydrates, the next meal all fats, the next meal all proteins, so we wouldn't be asking the body to do three things at once that take different levels of time to accomplish?
5: You are very considerate in how you handle your stomach. I mean, this is a nice idea, isn't it? Yeah, why don't we do one thing at a time, right?
4: Yeah.
5: Instead of mixing it all up. Because it can create some confusion there. Well, actually, the food is made in such a way that it's very difficult only to eat pure protein or to only eat pure fat or to only eat pure carbohydrates. What usually happens is that food is a mixture. It's a combination of these three. And so now if, for instance, you wanted to eat only protein, then you would have to rely on egg whites. I mean, egg white is pure protein.
4: Pure protein, okay.
5: I mean, but everything else usually is a mixture.
4: Okay.
5: Or if you wanted to eat only fat, then what would you eat then?
4: I would assume fat from meat?
5: Yeah, that's right. If you wanted to eat pure fat and only fat, then you probably would have to eat probably butter or oil or, you know, Crisco or, you know, that's pure fat. But when you, for instance, eat a piece of chicken, that's a combination of protein and fat.
4: Yeah, okay.
5: When you eat bread, that is a little bit of fat, that is some protein, but it's largely unrefined starch, see?
4: Mm-hmm.
5: So these are the combinations then. And, for instance, if a person wanted to just eat starch, I mean, you can do this. You just have to eat just white flour after you remove the gluten.
4: This does not sound very delicious, no. I must say.
5: No. This is the most boring thing you can ever do in your life, right? So you want to have a combination of these energy carriers. And when you do this, along with that, you can have all the nutrients. You have all the phytochemicals. You have the fiber. You have all the things that are enhancing the enjoyment, the nuances of flavors that come to you. And you just want to do this mindfully. Mm-hmm. You know, that's in opposition to wolfing it down.
4: Yes, yes.
5: Mindful eating, mm-hmm. thinking about it, cherishing what you're doing in your oral cavity.
4: All right. Well, we have a break coming up here, Dr. Deal. What I've

learned so far is that we should, when we eat, be mindful. We should sit down and we should relax, and we should not have the pressures of the day mulling around in our mind. We should be in an environment that is as restful as possible, so our body is totally attuned to what it needs to do, and that is to digest the food. Also, we should not be worried about the carbohydrate, fat, protein, dividing them up. We should say, hey, food has all of these things together, so let's enjoy them all together. And that's that is a much more tasty meal than what you told us if you try to separate them. When we come back, let's talk about acidity and alkalinity. I know that there's a lot of discussion in the scientific community now about this. I've heard different herbs and different types of devices you can get to assure that your body is acid or alkaline. Let's find out if that has any kind of bearing on our digestive system when we come back. So everybody stay right where you are.

0: Sugar plays its part, but it's not the main culprit behind the epidemic of obesity. It's the fat that's making us fat. While the human body needs a small amount of dietary fat to stay healthy, a whole foods plant-based diet supplies all that's needed. It's when we add high-fat foods such as meat and dairy and those crinkly bags filled with oily snacks that we pack on the pounds. Removing fat from your menu will remove the same from you.
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2: 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But after CHIP, I dropped two medications. It really does work. I encourage you all to go to the next CHIP class and see the results for yourself.
0: For more information about the Coronary Health Improvement Project and to find resources to help you live a healthier, happier life, visit chiphealth.org. 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Welcome back to the program. We're here with Dr. Hans Dehl, founder-director of the Coronary Health Improvement Project, better known as CHIP. And we're talking about digestion today. I think that every listener to this program at this moment is involved with this process. And we want to make sure that the digestion process in our bodies is operating at its full capacity and is as healthy as possible. Because, Dr. Dehl, I don't have to tell most people what happens when our digestion is off. We have all kinds of problems. We have all kinds of constipations and stomach disorders and gas and bad breath, you name it, it happens down there. We want to make sure that our digestion is going as smoothly as possible. What about meals that are heavily in the alkalinity area or heavily in the acidity area? Does it make a difference, the pH of the food that we're eating? Is there a combination we should follow? Should we be aware of this and how?
3: That's a very good question. Perhaps we might want to take a quick look at what happens to those energy carriers that we talked about, right?
0: We talked
3: about proteins and carbohydrates and fats. That's what makes up the energy carrying portion of food. Mm-hmm. It's very interesting. These energy carriers are all broken down into special component parts. So when we eat sugar and starches, they become actually glucose. That's a kind of a blood sugar. The fats that we eat, they become fatty acids. And then the protein that we eat, they're broken down into some 20-plus amino acids. And so then the blood can pick up these much smaller substances from the intestine after, listen to this, after more than 30 muscles or muscle groups have begun the swallowing process. I mean, we just swallow food without realizing that it involves a lot of muscular activity.
0: It does.
3: So once it gets into the stomach, now it's being broken down into the glucose, into the fatty acid, into the amino acid. And again, that's done in different parts of the body. We mentioned already that in the mouth, the carbohydrate digestion begins, right, with the saliva. We have also perhaps indicated that there are other things digested in other parts, like protein begins to get broken down in the stomach and then later on in the intestine. And the fat is not really digested in the stomach, but it's digested in the intestinal tract. So there are different places where different energy carriers are broken down. And of course, then you have to deal with acidity and alkalinity. And here again, the stomach has some basic functions. It breaks down the food particles down to a more uniform size. It does it by muscular action. The stomach is really sort of a muscular bag. It squeezes and it kneads, and then there's hydrochloric acid, a very powerful acid that is being produced by the stomach lining, and that further breaks down the certain foods. So this is then very, very important that the stomach has enough acid to begin the breakdown of certain foods that come in. When the food particles, it's sort of like, what would you call this? It's sort of a a soupy kind of a thing, right? That's in the stomach. Mm-hmm. It has been, the food has been worked on. It's kind of a soupy kind of a thing. And now it waits for the pyloric valve to open up. And it does that in a particular timing so that it doesn't all rush out all at once. So the valve there at the end of the stomach opens up and lets some of the food into the intestinal tract. And that's where the alkalization begins. Mm. So the food now receives special alkaline juices from the pancreas, and that then begins another further step in the digestion process. It's amazing, isn't it?
0: It is. In other words, if the food left the stomach and was not alkalized by the pancreas, I would imagine that the rest of the body would not appreciate all that acid roaring through it and cause all kinds of problems.
3: Oh, it would destroy the intestinal tract.
0: Yeah, okay.
3: You cannot have acidity there. Yeah. And so the body very wisely produces the alkaline enzymes. These juices are now creating an alkaline environment for this kind of a soup to get further down. And furthermore, the fat that was let out of the stomach, broken up but not really digested yet, that now becomes attached to alkaline substances. It becomes emulsified by these intestinal juices.
0: Hmm. Which brings us back to the question then, does it benefit us to watch the acidic or alkalinic levels of the food that we're eating? Does pH matter in our food choices?
3: In general, the body functions in an alkaline medium. Mm-hmm. That's how it works best. It's designed to work in this fashion. Mm-hmm. So we have a slight alkalinity. When we have, for instance, a diet that's very rich in animal protein, that tends to move the pH, the measure of alkalinity, more towards the acidic level. Mm-hmm. And then that has repercussions because the body doesn't quite know how to handle that very well. And at that moment, it then sends a signal to the bones to release a buffering agent. It's called calcium carbonate, mm-hmm. calcium. Mm-hmm. So the bones are release some of the calcium, and that then brings the acidic levels more into harmony with what it should be. And of course, that when you do this for many, many years, that can of course have an effect on the density of our bone. Mm-hmm. Osteoporosis is probably related to that.
0: So the body knows how to handle it, but the way it handles it can cause damage down the road if you keep doing it over and over again for years and years and years.
3: Yeah, that's right.
0: Okay, all right. So now the food has moved, it's been broken down, we've chewed it, we've put it through our stomach, it's gone into our intestines, it's moving through. What happens next, Dr. Deal, and how can we help it along its journey?
3: Well, of course, the food is now being really broken down into very, very small particles. Mm-hmm. You have now, in some ways, you have molecules. You have substances like iron and vitamins, and all of these things get ready to be absorbed mm-hmm. through the intestinal wall into the bloodstream. Mm-hmm. And that's then where they're being sent to the liver and then sent throughout the body so that these nutrients, these small usable items can now be utilized and be brought to those, I don't know, 100 trillion cells that make up the human body. So it's really a miracle how this all happens.
0: It certainly is.
3: In such an orderly fashion.
0: Yes, absolutely. And then we have the colon, and then we have the fecal matter that is taken away from us. What is that made out of? What constitutes that? If the body breaks our food down so much, what in the world can there be left?
3: Well, you know, the body uses the nutritional constituents that are needed, mm-hmm. absorbs them, very, very fine particles, mm-hmm. into the bloodstream. But the fiber and the other parts, they're progressing towards the colon. That's where now the water of this soup minus nutrients, right, mm-hmm. Is being extracted. Okay. So the water is being reabsorbed so you don't have diarrhea.
0: Okay.
3: See, that's how that
0: works.
3: And so in the colon, it becomes concentrated and, you know, then it moves to its natural, to its proper exit, mm-hmm. and it does that very, very nicely and without any discomfort if there is enough fiber in the original food, mm-hmm. because fiber is something that holds water. Mm-hmm. And so when it holds water, the stool that's being eliminated usually does it in a fashion that is without any effort. It moves very nicely because there's enough hydration, there's enough water content in the material that once was food.
0: Yes, right, exactly. Yeah. Now, Dr. Deal, you are, of course, a proponent of the whole food plant-based diet. What does the standard American diet do to the process that you just mentioned, that you just told us about on the program?
3: Well, it plays Russian roulette, really. That's what it does. When you have these high-fat diets that are characteristic for our society, where about 35-40% of our calories comes from fat, that fat, especially after a heavy fatty meal, sits in the stomach there. And the stomach works very hard to sort of begin to modify it a little bit before it gets into the intestinal tract. It slows down the digestion in the stomach. The stomach, the muscular back, has to work so hard, and it might sit there for 3, 4, 5 hours. Mm. So a fatty meal makes you feel full because it sits in the stomach and it cannot get out because it has to be acted upon mechanically. Mm-hmm. On the other hand, if you have a low-fat meal, that may, with a lot of, shall we say, unrefined starch, mm-hmm. like you have some potatoes, you have some brown rice, you know, that goes through the system in 1.5 to 2 hours.
0: Mm-hmm. Mm-hmm.
3: Okay, so it goes very fast. And if you have only sugar, well, that goes through it in 5 minutes.
0: Yes. In other words, eating a candy bar, the benefits of that, if there are any, would be very, very quick. But instead, if you eat an avocado, even though both of these, even though the avocado is in the plant food diet, it has a lot of oils and fats in it. That actually goes through your system slower than a bowl of rice.
3: Yeah.
0: Okay.
3: Yeah, absolutely right. Yeah, that's right. And so what is really important is that if you can have enough fiber with your food, mm-hmm. In contrast to, shall we say, just some sugar tsunami coming in,
0: yes.
3: right?
0: Yeah.
3: That food with the fiber makes it much easier for the pancreas to read of how much sugar is coming into the intestinal tract now, so it can release the insulin. Mm-hmm. Now, if you have enough fiber, it goes through much, much slower, and the pancreas has enough time to figure out exactly how much insulin to put out. If it is lacking the roughage, the fiber coming in, the insulin usually is pushed out to a large extent too much, and then the blood sugar goes down, you have hypoglycemia, and you have the ups and downs of sugar blues. So there's a lot that we can say when it comes to digestion. Mindful eating is just the beginning, you know. Mm-hmm. And when we have a combination of foods, a variety of foods as grown, the way that comes to us in nature, then we have beautiful taste nuances. We have the fiber that helps us to sense the food. We have something to chew on. And then just think about this, Charles. The flavor of food as it comes to us is appreciated through taste buds on the tongue. And do you realize that we have about 9,000 of these taste buds on our human tongue to give us a sensation of what the food is like? And each of these taste buds then are connected to some 50 nerve fibers that interpret this as flavors in our brain. An absolute miracle.
0: Absolutely. It sounds like the Creator God wanted us to enjoy eating food.
3: Absolutely.
0: My. And He has made available an abundance of flavors in the plant kingdom, and we can enjoy each one each day. And I invite you, listener, to do that very thing. Dr. Deal, you have given us wonderful information today about the digestive system, what follows the swallow. I love that. And I think that we can now know when we sit down to eat that God has given us the ability to enjoy food, but He's also given us some guidelines of the type of foods to put into our bodies and enjoy so that our bodies can enjoy the food as much as our tongues can. Thank you, right. Dr. Deal. Appreciate that. Until next time, listener, this is Charles Mills along with Dr. Hans Deal inviting you to begin enjoying health by choice, not by chance. Goodbye, everyone.
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5: Even today, prejudice continues to be a significant issue in society, just as it was during Jesus' lifetime. 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
6: Now a look at your morning weather on Bakersfield Christian Talk Radio. Intermittent clouds today with a high near 70 and lows around 53. Sunny tomorrow with a high of 75 and lows around 53. For your Friday, partly sunny with a high near 71 and lows around 56. And for Saturday, sunny with a high near 80 and lows around 58. That's your morning weather on Bakersfield Christian Talk Radio.
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9: From the Christian News Radio Network, I'm Jim Miller. Iran says the U.S. committed a grave violation of the current ceasefire after the U.S. military launched what it calls self-defense strikes. Monday night, U.S. Central Command said the strikes targeted Iranian missile launch sites and boats laying mines in the Strait of Hormuz. Iran says it has the legitimate right to respond. NASA wants to return to the moon and beyond. Tuesday, NASA Administrator Jared Isaacman laid out his agency's ambitious plans to build a permanent moon base and eventually launch missions from there further into space. Isaacman announced the first three stages of the moon base missions that he hopes to be launched before the end of this year. Protests continue outside an ICE detention center in Newark, New Jersey. News Nation's Nicole Burley reports.
10: Protesters clashing with police and immigration officers there for days at this point. Immigrant advocates and some lawmakers say the conditions inside Delaney Hall are inhumane and that detainees are on a hunger strike. The Department of Homeland Security, though, denies these claims that there's a hunger strike, adding, quote, ICE continues to provide detainees three meals a day, an adequate supply of drinking water, and access to medical care.
9: DHS says visitation at the detention center has been suspended out of an abundance of caution following those clashes. Vice President J.D. Vance says every American should be concerned about fraud involving government funds. During a roundtable event at the White House, Vance updated efforts to combat rampant fraud, saying investigators have uncovered schemes to siphon $20 billion in taxpayer funds. Most of these alleged schemes involved health care services, including Medicaid and hospice agencies. Multiple deaths being reported after a major chemical implosion in Washington State. News Nation's Colleen McShane reports.
11: And most of the details we're getting on the story coming in from the Longview fire chief, who says crews first responded to an incident at the Nippon packaging facility. They had multiple people who were hurt. Actually, multiple people rushed to local hospitals and multiple people died, though officials did not say the exact number or give details about those victims.
9: Right now, the recovery effort ongoing as some people remain missing. One firefighter was hurt during that response. Well, we're less than 2 weeks away from the World Cup, but there's concerns that the fans will show up. Many hotels in host cities say bookings falling short of expectations. Stadiums still have thousands of tickets available. Sports economic expert Greg Kahn expects demand to increase, falling short of expectations. Stadiums.

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1: 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My name is Adrian Westney Jr. I'm your host for today's program, and today we begin the first of a two-part series. 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Here now is Pastor Phipps with the message.
2: You have your Bibles with you. I want you to turn with me to the book of Jonah, chapter 1, verse 1. The Bible says, "Now the word of the Lord came unto Jonah, the son of Amittai, saying, Arise, go to Nineveh, that great city, and cry against it, for their wickedness has come up before me. But Jonah rose up to flee unto Tarshish from the presence of the Lord, and went down to Joppa. He found a ship going to Tarshish, so he paid the fare thereof and went down into it to go with them unto Tarshish from the presence of the Lord." And verse 4, "But the Lord sent out a great wind into the sea, and there was a mighty tempest in the sea, so that the ship was like to be broken." May God add a blessing to the reading of His Word. My message this morning, running from the call of God. Running from the call of God. The young prophet Jonah had heard from the Lord a very clear and direct command. He was to go to Nineveh, the capital of the Assyrian Empire. There he was to proclaim a message of warning and deliverance. He was to cry loud and spare not. He was to preach not to Nineveh, but against Nineveh. He was to preach a gospel of warning. Church, of all the professions in the world to choose from, few would choose to be a prophet. After all, who wants to be the bearer of negative tidings? Who among us would be excited to go to a city in America and tell them that their destruction is imminent? You've seen those people on the street corners trying to look like prophets. Hair matted, shouting, "Repent!" You thought they were out of their minds. This great city to which Jonah was sent sat upon the fertile banks of the Tigris River. It had become a center of commerce and intellectual pursuits. But in the eyes of God, Nineveh was a wicked city. The scriptures called Nineveh a bloody city, full of lies and robbery. Sounds like where some of us live. City of Nineveh had become a center for crime and debauchery. And we live in modern day Ninevehs, centers of crime and evil, bloody cities full of lies and robbery. I bet you most of us in this church today at some point in our lives have been robbed. If you've ever been robbed, just raise your hand and say, "I've been robbed." God needed someone to warn Nineveh.

So God chose Jonah as his appointed vessel to carry the message of judgment to the people of Nineveh. And you can read it, and we read it. The Lord said to Jonah, arise, in verse 1, go to Nineveh, that great city, cry against it. Cry how? Against it. For their wickedness is come up before me. Church, Jonah heard the call from the Lord, and it was not a vague or ambiguous call. God was clear. Go to Nineveh. Jonah understood what God was requiring of him, but the more Jonah thought about it, the more doubts and questions came to his mind. And you know, you just have to do what you know God expects you to do, and don't ask too many questions. Are you with me today? Because often, if your questions become too prolific, your faith will be compromised. Are you listening to me today? The old folks used to say it this way, you get too smart for your own good. You see, when you give sanctuary to doubt, it will undermine your most deeply held convictions. Every one of us, if you're in a situation where people are feeding you doubt, you will begin even to doubt what you believe. You must say to yourself, the devil is a liar. I'm going to trust in the word of the Lord. Amen. Jonah had his doubts, as many of us have our own doubts. And sometimes what God calls you to do will seem beyond your own ability to explain adequately. God wants you to do what he says. Lord, you want me to do what? You want me to go where? Palm Bay? Yeah. Sometimes all you can say is, God said it, and I believe it, and that settles it. Jonah began to question the wisdom of going to Nineveh, going to a wild and corrupt city like that. Instead of crying out against Nineveh, like the Lord had commanded, Jonah cried out against the Lord's command. He said, Lord, why me? Why now? It's comfortable for me here. Huh? Things are going well. People like me here. I don't know if they're going to like me in Bombay. They like me where I am. If I start down this road, I'm going to lose my friends. I'm going to lose my audience, my constituency, all these people who love me, who never call you. Are you with me today? Lord, use some other messenger. Get your message out some other kind of way. And I can hear Jonah now. Lord, excuse me, Lord. Can I explain something to you? Going to Nineveh is a dangerous journey. And those people who live in Nineveh, they're hard-headed. Look who's calling people in Nineveh hard-headed. Lord, they're a sin-hardened, difficult people. Lord, can I explain something? I know a little bit about evangelism. And believe me, Nineveh is not the best place to start an evangelistic crusade. If you want to win a lot of people, Lord, can I advise? Go someplace other than Nineveh. Those people in Nineveh are pitiful. They're incorrigible. You can't teach them anything. The Bible says the foolishness of God is wiser than the wisdom of men. Jonah rehearsed his doubts. Satan began to play with his mind. Satan began to use Jonah's fears to discourage him. And the more Jonah thought about it, the more he sunk into a deep depression. He knew he would have to face the truth about himself and face the truth about what God had called him to do. But instead, he chose, the Bible says, to flee, to run away. Tucked his robe in his girdle, determined in his heart he was going to abandon his calling. He would find some way to escape. He withdrew his assets, his savings, collected them, journeyed to the port of Joppa. And as he stood there at the sea, surveying the harbor, the Bible tells us his eyes fell upon a Phoenician ship sitting idle near dockside. It was a great ship. Mast, tall,

0: in the morning sun. It didn't matter to Jonah where that ship was going. Anywhere but Nineveh would do. So, you know, some of us get to a certain age and we know what God is expecting of us. And we say, anywhere but what God's calling me to do. God's will is too strict. He's too stringent. Not enough fun. Not enough freedom. Anywhere but God's will. Have mercy, Lord. Jonah saw that the crewmen were busy loading up their cargo, olive oil, wine, cedar, wool. He knew that soon they would weigh anchor, set sail. I got to get away, said Jonah, far, far away, as far away from Nineveh as I can get. So far that I no longer hear God's voice, his insistent commands. And what did Jonah didn't remember, church? What he didn't remember was that no matter how bad things get in Nineveh, God always has somebody in Nineveh he's trying to reach. No matter how wicked the city, God has a remnant that he wants to save in that city. Even today, there are multitudes in our cities who will stand up for God if only given a chance to hear the gospel. There are still people in Nineveh whose hearts are longing for something better than what they have. And there are people in Nineveh who are still searching for peace. All across this world, in the cities of the world, there are people who are looking for the truth. If only someone would go and tell them that God loves them. Church, Jonah the preacher was running from his calling. And as I look around this church today, I know there are Jonahs in the church today. I know that there are many who are running from the call of God on their lives. You know what I call them? Many of them, I call them undercover Christians. Christians who won't come out of the closet and be Christians. You know, God has called you to live a different kind of life, but you're pretending that you're a Christian, but you're undercover. You're not going to come out all the way. No, God didn't call you to be a preacher, but he didn't call you to be a prophet, but he called you to be a witness. Amen. He said, you're a chosen generation. He said, I chose you to be a peculiar people, the prisoner of the Lord. He said, walk worthy of those principles that I called you to follow. Church, God has called you to be a witness. I don't know about who it is, but today somebody like Jonah is running from his calling or from her calling. God has called you to be a witness. He's called you to bear his testimony. He wants to use you to let the world know that Jesus saves. Jesus saves. Saves you from your habits. Hallelujah. Saves you from your fears. Hallelujah. Saves you from your pain. Saves you from your loneliness. Saves you from your worries. Hallelujah. Saves you from your cares. Jesus saves. Jonah said to one of the workmen, where is this ship bound for? Tarshish, said the sailor. And where are you going, sir? And before Jonah could think about it, the answer came from his lips. I'm running from the call of God. I'm running from the presence of God. Woo! How much is the fare? Said Jonah. Captain looked at this man, and all Jonah was a fugitive from the ministry. He had no baggage, no ticket, no destination, just running from the call of God on his life. And you know, that's what it's like when you run from God. You are running and you have no baggage. You got no ticket. In other words, when you are running from the call of God on your life, you're going nowhere. Are you listening to me today? Jonah wanted to get as far away as possible from his commitment to God, as far as possible from all that he had been taught as a child. He was running from the call of God. And somebody here this morning, you know that you're not living the life to which God has called you. You're not living up to the light and the truths that you know. You are running from the call of God on your life. Perhaps you've been coming to this church, but you just won't get baptized. You want to be an undercover Christian. God called you to freedom. He didn't call you to squander your freedom on wine and smoke and wild parties and rowdy clubs. You are a chosen people. You belong to God. You were called of God to declare his praises, that he brought you out of darkness into this marvelous light. Jonah paid that fare, church, boarded the vessel, and as soon as they set sail, Jonah was sound asleep. The Bible says that the Lord sent a great wind upon the sea, and there was a mighty tempest. Go to your Bibles, look at it there. Jonah 1, the Lord sent out a great wind into the sea, verse 4, and there was a mighty tempest in the sea, so that the ship acted like it was about to break up. Have mercy. Oh, you have never been out in the water with a ship that's acting like it's about to break up. The ship began heaving up and down, sacks of grain flying everywhere. The captain's face turned white with fear. In all his years of sailing, he had never seen a storm like this storm. Lightning cracking, thunder pealing. The captain began screaming, "Get up, everyone, every sailor on board, every man on deck, call on your God that he might save us from destruction." And they said, everyone to his fellow, "Come." Church, while the captain fought with the storm, fierce wind and the driving rain, in that storm, grown men started saying short prayers. You know you got trouble when grown men start praying short prayers. Save me. Help me, Lord. God of earth and sky, save us. Some of you are in a storm right now because you've been running from the call of God on your life. It looked like at any point that ship was going to break up. "We're too heavy," cried the captain. "Throw all the cargo overboard." One sailor ran up to the captain and said, "Captain, there's a man down here in the hull sleeping." "He's asleep in the storm." You know, when you live, listen carefully, when you live like there's no tomorrow, you are asleep in a storm. When you live like there's no judgment, come, you are asleep in the storm. When you live like you have no God to answer to, are you listening to me? You are asleep in a storm. The captain of the ship thought to himself, "This man has got to have something to do with this storm." And look what he said. He said, "Come, let us cast lots." Amen. Come on, are you with me today? Verse 7, they said everyone to his fellow, "Come, let us cast lots that we may know for whose cause this evil is upon us." So they cast lots, and it fell on Jonah. And the captain looked at Jonah and said, "Who are you? What do you do? What is your occupation? From whence have you come? What is your country?" He had to talk fast. That storm was raging. "What people are you of?" Jonah said, "I'm a Hebrew. I know better. Running from the call of God on my life." Maybe you're an Adventist and you're running from the call of God on your life. "Who are you?" "Well, I'm supposed to eat like this and live like this, but I don't. I'm supposed to walk circumspectly. I'm supposed to live holy, but I don't. I'm a believer. I fear the Lord." And they said in verse 8, look at it, verse 8. They said to Jonah, "You better tell us what we got to do to you so that this storm doesn't rage anymore." Let me read it. "Then they said unto him, 'Tell us, we pray thee, for whose cause this evil is upon us.' What is thine occupation? Whence comest thou? What is thy country? Of what people art thou? He said unto them, I am an Hebrew, and I fear the Lord, the God of heaven, which made the sea and the dry land. Then were the men exceedingly afraid, and said unto him, Hast thou done this? For the men knew that he fled from the presence of the Lord, because he told them so. Then said they unto him, What shall we do unto thee, so that the sea may be calm unto us? For the sea wrought and was tempestuous. And Jonah said unto them, Take me up and cast me into the sea. Lord have mercy. You know, when you're wrong and you know better, all you can do is admit it. Now you belong to that church over there, don't you? Now, I thought those people didn't do those kind of things. I thought they didn't go to those kind of places. I thought they didn't live like that. You're here because you know better. Jonah said, This storm is because of me. I'm running from the call of God on my life. For my sake, this tempest is upon you. And the sailors began to say, We beseech thee, O Lord, let us not perish for this man. Hallelujah. He said, Don't let us die because of this man running from the call of God on his life. And then when we do what we've got to do, don't let his blood be upon us. The sailors took hold of Jonah, pinned his arms behind his back, carried Jonah up the ladder, paused for a moment so Jonah could pray, lifted Jonah off his feet, have mercy, Jesus, swung him back and forth, and then threw him over the side of the ship into the water. Jonah went sailing through the air, and as he came down, the wild, churning, tempestuous sea opened up its mouth. Jonah fell into the ocean like a stone, down, down, down into the water. And then suddenly the sea grew silent. The winds died down. And all around Jonah, there was only silence. And then in the next moment, Jonah realized that he was breathing. But he couldn't make out where he was. Have mercy, Jesus. Are you listening to me today? He couldn't make out where he was. Have mercy, Lord. All he knew was that it sounded like a horse blowing through his nostrils. Every so often, Jonah would feel a chilling rush of cold air pass over his body. All he knew was he was trapped, but he didn't know where he was. He knew he couldn't stand on his feet. He knew that he had lost all sense of balance. When he tried to stand up, he found himself slipping and sliding. His whole body was covered with an oily, slimy substance. And as he lay there, helpless in the darkness, he felt that he knew it was seaweed. Are you listening to me today? Was wrapped all around his body and his face, and it hit him. He knew where he was. He was in the belly of a giant fish. The Bible says that the Lord had prepared a fish.
1: 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So you'll want to listen to the next program for the second part of Running from the Call of God, that title. If you would like, however, to obtain an audio copy of this message or all of the messages that we present here on The More Abundant Life, you may do so by calling the Seabrook Church office at 301-577-6342.
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3: The highest tornado wind speeds on record were measured at 280 miles per hour, and that had to be in Texas in 1958. I'll return in a moment with the amazing facts about a wind that outdid the Texas story by far.

Hello, this is Joe Cruz on the Amazing Facts broadcast, facts which affect you. Today we're going to continue the subject which was introduced in our last broadcast. In that broadcast, we gave the evidence that the patriarch Enoch was translated and taken to heaven without seeing death. Today we'll consider the case of Elijah, God's prophet who was caught up to heaven in a whirlwind. But again, let me urge you to get the full background on this subject by writing for broadcast number 419, entitled, Will People Go to Heaven? That's broadcast 419. It provides a necessary background that we don't have time to go into today. But now let's take a close Bible look at the experience of Elijah. Many distortions have grown up around the simple account of his translation to heaven. The words of the Bible are exceedingly plain. In 2 Kings 2:11, it says, It came to pass, as they still went on and talked, that, behold, there appeared a chariot of fire, and horses of fire parted them both asunder, and Elijah went up by a whirlwind into heaven. Now, friends, what could be clearer than that? But those who hold that no human being ever has or ever will go to heaven have objected that Elijah was only caught up into the atmospheric heaven, and not into paradise where God's throne is located. They contend that God had decided Elijah's work was complete and he needed to be removed to make way for Elisha. Therefore, God sent a whirlwind to scoop up Elijah and deposit him safely in a remote area out of sight of the people. Now, friends, it's undeniably true that the Bible speaks of three heavens, and one is the atmospheric heaven where the birds fly. Then there's the stellar heavens and planets are located, whirling in space. And the third heaven, which Paul describes as paradise in 2 Corinthians 12:2, and that's where the throne of God is located, far above the sun, moon, and the stars. But we'll show clear evidence that this unique whirlwind of fiery horses and chariot did not merely move the prophet from one earth spot to another. You know, friends, this theory that God just picked up Elijah and dropped him somewhere else is nothing new. When Elijah's successor, returned from witnessing the translation, he was met by 50 sons of the prophets. And they said, Behold now, there be with thy servant 50 strong men. Let them go, we pray thee, and seek for thy master, lest peradventure the Spirit of the Lord hath taken him up and cast him upon some mountain and upon some valley. 2 Kings 2:16. And Elisha said, Ye shall not send. But they pressed him until finally he told them to go. And they searched high and low, mountaintop and valley, for 3 days, but did not find Elijah. At last they gave up, for it's impossible to find a man who's in heaven, no matter how thoroughly one searches in the earth. And when the 50 came to Jericho, where Elisha was, he dryly observed, Did I not say unto you, Go not? The mountain or valley idea must have become widespread immediately following the translation. According to Elisha's experience with the mocking children, it seems to have been a common topic of conversation in the homes of the people. As the prophet went from Jericho to Bethel, there came forth, the Bible says, little children out of the city and mocked him and said unto him, Go up, thou bald head, go up, thou bald head. And he turned back and looked on them and cursed them in the name of the Lord. And there came forth 2 she-bears out of the woods and tare 42 children of them. 2 Kings 2:23 and 24. Now, friends, here is conclusive evidence that God's disapproval was upon those who disbelieve Elijah's translation. It was a costly but needed lesson. Is not God as displeased with today's disbelief as he was with the sons of the prophets and the mocking children? The Bible gives even further evidence that Elijah is still alive. Matthew, Mark, and Luke all record the experience of the transfiguration of Jesus on the mountain. Jesus appeared in all of his glory, just as he will at the second coming. On either side of him, also glorified, were Moses and Elijah. Now, proponents of the view that Elijah died raise 2 questions about this experience. First, they point out that the Bible clearly states that Moses died and was buried. No one can deny this. But the same Bible also describes a special resurrection of Moses from his Nebo grave. Notice how Satan tried to prevent Michael, the angel of the resurrection, from raising Moses to life again.
This is found in the book of Jude, verse 9.

0: Yet Michael, the archangel, when contending with the devil, he disputed about the body of Moses, durst not bring against him a railing accusation, but said, "The Lord rebuke thee." Now, friends, listen. According to 1 Thessalonians 4:16, it is the voice of the archangel that opens the graves of the righteous when Jesus comes at the end of the world. And so we have to conclude that this angel by the side of Moses' grave, who was contending with Satan over the body of Moses, had to be there for one purpose only, to resurrect Moses. And the transfiguration experience is proof positive that Michael prevailed over Satan. Moses was taken and then later appeared with Elijah and Jesus on the mountaintop in the transfiguration experience. Now, Paul adds the final proof of Moses' resurrection in Romans 5:14. And there he said, "Nevertheless, death reigned from Adam to Moses." Now, notice something, friends. He says that death reigned from Adam to Moses, proving that the power of death was broken for the first time in the resurrection of Moses. Now, the second point that critics make is that Jesus called the transfiguration a vision when talking to the disciples in Matthew 17, verse 9. And they contend that the disciples only saw a vision or a dream and not real people at all. But friends, listen, in Mark 9, verse 9, it says, Jesus said, "Tell no man what things they had seen." And Luke 9:32 specifically states that they were awake, not asleep or in a trance, when they, quote, "saw his glory and the two men that stood with him," end quote. Besides, friends, the Greek word that's translated vision can mean to see a vision, all right, but it can also mean to see somebody in the body and recognize them physically. In fact, the same word is used in Luke 24:34 to describe Christ after his resurrection, and in Hebrews 9:28 to describe the second coming of Jesus. Are we to believe that Jesus at the resurrection and at the second coming appears only as a vision or an apparition? It's preposterous to even suggest this. The Apostle Peter made completely clear what the transfiguration was all about in 2 Peter 1:16 through 18. And notice these words, "For we have not followed cunningly devised fables when we made known unto you the power and coming of our Lord Jesus Christ, but were eyewitnesses of his majesty. For he received from God the Father honor and glory when there came such a voice to him from the excellent glory, 'This is my beloved Son in whom I am well pleased.' And this voice which came from heaven we heard when we were with him in the holy mount." Now, friends, there it is. The transfiguration was really a miniature of the second coming. Because he says, "We were eyewitnesses of the power and coming of our Lord Jesus Christ." And then he went on to explain that this happened on the Mount of Transfiguration when they saw that vision and that glory. So Moses was there to represent all those who died and would be resurrected when Jesus comes again. Elijah was there to represent those who would be alive when Jesus returned and would be translated without ever tasting of death. And so that whole picture on the Mount of Transfiguration was given in order to demonstrate the glory of the coming of Jesus and what would happen at that time to all those upon the earth. Now, friends, I hope you get that point, for it is the death blow to this whole false idea that no one has ever gone to heaven. It's claimed that Elijah must have died because it says in the Bible, "In Adam all die," and because it also says it's appointed unto men once to die. But you see, this is resting scripture. For Paul clearly states in 1 Corinthians 15:51 that we shall not all sleep, that is, die. And in 1 Thessalonians 4:17, he says, "We who are alive and remain shall be caught up together with them in the clouds to meet the Lord in the air." No, friends, there is no contradiction in the scripture. Enoch, Moses, Elijah, and a number of others are in heaven right now. But most important of all, Jesus is there, and he's also preparing a place for us. Now, here's what he said in one of the most beautiful passages of scripture. And this is found in John 14, verses 1 to 3, One of the strongest promises Jesus made about his return. Let not your heart be troubled. You believe in God, believe also in me. In my Father's house are many mansions. If it were not so, I would have told you. I go to prepare a place for you, and if I go and prepare a place, I will come again and receive you unto myself, that where I am, there ye may be also. Now, friends, throughout the ages, heaven has been the goal, the objective of God and God's people. In the book of Hebrews, Paul lists many of the great heroes of the Bible and tells how their faith made them righteous. But what was this faith? Paul calls faith the substance of things hoped for, the evidence of things not seen. Faith, then, was a steadfast belief in the existence of a particular goal for which they were striving, and their earnest seeking of their objective was counted to them for righteousness by God. What was that goal? Oh, friends, this ought to settle forever the question of whether people go to heaven or not. Listen to the plain words of Scripture in answer to that question. These all died in faith, not having received the promises, but having seen them afar off, and were persuaded of them, and embraced them, and confessed that they were strangers and pilgrims on the earth. For they that say such things declare plainly that they seek a country. And truly, if they had been mindful of that country from which they came out, they might have had opportunity to have returned. But now they desire a better country, that is, an heavenly. Wherefore, God is not ashamed to be called their God, for he hath prepared for them a city. So there it is, friends. The great goal of God's people throughout history is that city he's preparing for them in heaven. And he promises to come again to take his people to that place where he himself has been abiding and where he's been preparing the mansions. Now this is the blessed hope Paul talks about, the second advent of our Lord. For the Lord himself shall descend from heaven with a shout, with the voice of the archangel, and with the trump of God, and the dead in Christ shall rise first. Then we which are alive and remain shall be caught up together with them in the clouds to meet the Lord in the air, and so shall we ever be with the Lord. 1 Thessalonians 4:16 and 17. Now please notice the two groups of God's people, those who are in their graves and those who are alive when Jesus comes. The dead who are called to life by the voice of the archangel were represented by Moses at the transfiguration of Jesus. And the living who are caught up to Jesus were represented by Elijah, who also was caught up to heaven without seeing death. Both groups are taken to the city that Jesus has been preparing for them.
1: 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Jesus loves you. He is the truth that will set you free.

0: It's a question that needs to be asked. And Carrie Casey, CEO of the National Center for Fathering and author of Championship Fathering, isn't afraid to ask it on today's Father.
1: I was traveling in another city, and I stopped in at a diner for a bite to eat. As I often do, I struck up a conversation with the young woman who was serving me. She was a sweet girl, about 20 years old, and did her job very well. And she was very visibly pregnant. Well, since I have daughters and since I'm tuned in to family situations and challenges, I sometimes push things a little more personal than most guys, and I ask about when her due date was and some of those questions. I also ask about the baby's father. She got a little bit uncomfortable and said the father isn't really in the picture. I said, "Oh, yeah? What's his story?" She replied, "Well, he just has some growing up to do." It's sad that she's in that situation, and I know there are a lot of young men out there today who would also fit that description. But as I think about that now, maybe that's a serious question for each of us to consider. Do you have some growing up to do? Are there people in your life who are waiting for you to take on some responsibility and be the man of God, the husband and father you're called to be? Now, I almost hesitate to get too specific here because I suppose there could be different ideas about what makes a man and father mature. But a few things I can say with confidence. One, a man who's grown up makes his own desires secondary to the needs of those around him. Are you mostly concerned about your next conquest or figuring out what will make you happy or fulfilled? As I often say, when you're a dad, it's not about you, and that's a good thing. I believe we are at our best and the most fulfilled when we're thinking about our family members more than ourselves. And my second thought is closely related to the first. As I alluded to earlier, a mature man takes responsibility for others. That includes putting others first, but I'm talking more about stepping up into the role of being a leader. As fathers, we're automatically in a leadership position. That includes having a vision, accepting responsibility, communicating effectively, and being a servant leader following in the example of Christ. Never stop growing, Dad. Your family needs your very best. This is Carrie Casey for Today's Father.
0: Carrie and the National Center are about creating a culture of championship fathering. 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And while you're there, make sure to sign up for our email updates. 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
2: 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And now, here's our Creation Moments host, Ian Taylor.
3: Because the vast open seas were largely unknown to so many in the ancient world, they were filled with great fear about monsters which might live in the unknown regions. After centuries of exploration on and under the seas, we have learned that the seas hold far more beauty than beasts. One of the most beautiful and unusual creatures in the sea is the sea dragon. Now, sea dragons are not monsters. The largest members of the family reach a length of only 18 inches. They are members of a family which include more than 200 types of seahorses and pipefishes. Yet they look completely unlike any other fish. Most of them look like seaweed with eyes and a snout, something like a seahorse's on one end. The shapes of sea dragons are the most varied and unusual in the animal world, and their colours are among the brightest. Unlike other fish, they have no scales. They draw tiny marine organisms into their mouths through a trapdoor, which opens and closes more rapidly than the human eye can follow. The eyes of the sea dragon move independently of each other. And when it's time to start a family, it is the father sea dragon who incubates the fertilized egg in a pouch in its tail. Like some of the other creatures we have talked about on Creation Moments, the sea dragon is such a unique creature that evolutionists admit that they have no idea how it evolved. These are the very creatures we'd expect to find if all things were created by God.
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5: This is Max McLean. Why did Jesus' miracles cause such grave concern among the religious leaders? Listen to the Bible from John chapters 11 and 12. Then the chief priests and the Pharisees called a meeting of the Sanhedrin. What are we accomplishing? They asked. Here is this man performing many miraculous signs. If we let him go on like this, everyone will believe in him, and then the Romans will come and take away both our place and our nation. Then one of them, named Caiaphas, spoke up. You know nothing at all. You do not realize that it is better for you that one man die for the people than that the whole nation perish. He did not say this on his own, but as high priest that year, he prophesied that Jesus would die for the Jewish nation, and not only for that nation, but also for the scattered children of God. So from that day on, they plotted to take his life. When it was almost time for the Jewish Passover, many went up from the country to Jerusalem. They kept looking for Jesus, and as they stood in the temple area, they asked one another, "Isn't he coming to the feast at all?" But the chief priests and the Pharisees had given orders that if anyone found out where Jesus was, he should report it so that they might arrest him. 6 days before the Passover, Jesus arrived at Bethany. Here a dinner was given in Jesus' honor. Martha served, while Lazarus was among those reclining at the table with him. Then Mary took a pint of pure nard, an expensive perfume. She poured it on Jesus' feet and wiped his feet with her hair. And the house was filled with the fragrance of the perfume. But one of his disciples, Judas Iscariot, who was later to betray him, objected. Why wasn't this perfume sold and the money given to the poor? It was worth a year's wages. He did not say this because he cared about the poor, but because he was a thief, a keeper of the money bag. He used to help himself to what was put into it. Leave her alone, Jesus replied. It was intended that she should save this perfume for the day of my burial. You will always have the poor among you, but you will not always have me. From John chapters 11 and 12, listen to the Bible. It's great for the soul.
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7: One of the difficult things about a short daily devotional like this is that sometimes you hit really big subjects and you only have a couple of minutes to explore them. Yesterday we talked about the fact that God has no grandkids and that He's more worried about your heart than your pedigree. We also talked about the fact that you will never be held accountable for somebody else's sins, but that you might have inherited sinful tendencies from your parents. That's an idea I want to explore just a little bit more from Psalm 87 and verse 6. Listen to this amazing verse. The Lord will record when He registers the peoples, this one was born there. You know, I've shown this short passage to more people than I could number because the principle it describes is so important to understanding just how merciful and loving God is. It says He knows where you were born. He knows the circumstances of your childhood. He knows what kinds of things you suffered. And when it comes to writing your name in His book, He takes it all into account. Other passages in the Bible tell us that God also takes into account what you know. I mean, listen to Paul's words over in Acts chapter 17 and verse 30. He says, "Truly, these times of ignorance God overlooked, but now commands all men everywhere to repent." Now, did you catch what Paul said? When you genuinely don't know something is wrong, God overlooks it. That doesn't mean it isn't sin. It simply means that God is reasonable and just. He's not going to hold you accountable for sins that are genuinely committed in ignorance. Of course, I've heard people say that if that's the case, then they want to be ignorant. But that's a pretty dangerous game, because I suspect God also knows when you could have known but chose not to. I guess the point is this. We've all inherited sinful tendencies from our parents and their parents before them. And God knows exactly what those tendencies are. In fact, He's the only one who really knows how you're wired. And He knows it better than you know yourself. He knows where you're weak, and He knows why you're weak, and He takes it all into consideration. We've got to remember that God isn't trying to keep people out of the kingdom. He's moving heaven and earth to get people into the kingdom. He doesn't ever excuse our sin, but He certainly has a desire to work with us. At the end of the day, His deepest desire is to have you as a son or daughter of the Most High God, and forever removed from the kind of suffering that created all the challenges in your life in the first place. And that's just one more reason you can trust God implicitly with your life and let Him give you a better way to live.

0: You've got questions? God has answers, and they're all found in the Bible. Welcome to God's Treasure Chest. I'm Charles Mills. Let's see what's hiding in God's Word today.
1: There's this guy I really, really like, but he doesn't feel the same about me. He doesn't even know I'm alive. And when he does notice me, he treats me like dirt.
0: Liking someone and not having them like you in return strikes at the very core of our human pride. We might end up saying to ourselves, there must be something wrong with me. I must not be attractive, talented, or smart enough. If there's one thing I've learned, it's this. Things change. When I look back on my past relationships, I'm amazed at how many strong feelings I thought would never fade, faded. Sensations of romantic love I just knew would last a lifetime have vanished. Anytime you choose to care for someone, you take a risk. Sometimes you win. He likes you back. Sometimes you don't. He turns out to be a real jerk and treats you like dirt. That's life. But don't stop trying to love just because a guy doesn't have the courtesy or intelligence to respond maturely. Just lift your sights and give your heart time to heal. Consider this text from God's Treasure Chest. Beloved, let us love one another, for love is of God, and everyone that loveth is born of God and knoweth God. 1 John 4:7. Ask for heaven's help as you learn to love successfully. If you'd like to learn more about God and His amazing treasure chest, write for your free kids-only Bible course. The address is Treasure Chest, P.O. 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
3: Except the Lord build the house, they labor in vain that build it. Except the Lord keep the city, the watchman waketh but in vain. It is vain for you to rise up early, to sit up late, to eat the bread of sorrows, for so he giveth his beloved sleep. Lo, children are an heritage of the Lord, and the fruit of the womb is his reward. As arrows are in the hand of a mighty man, so are children of the youth. Happy is the man that hath his quiver full of them. They shall not be ashamed, but they shall speak with the enemies in the gate.
4: And behold, there came a leper and worshipped him, saying, Lord, if thou wilt, thou canst make me clean. And Jesus put forth his hand and touched him, saying, I will, be thou clean. And immediately his leprosy was cleansed. And Jesus saith unto him, See thou tell no man, but go thy way, show thyself to the priest, and offer the gift that Moses commanded for a testimony unto them.
5: For whosoever shall call upon the name of the Lord shall be saved.
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6: I used to think, well, I believe in God's sovereignty, but boy, this was a mistake. I mean, I really felt that way early on. We had so many triggers that I wondered, how is this going to happen? How are we going to navigate this for the rest of our lives? And it wasn't until God started working on me personally, after I nagged and argued and yelled for a really long time and that didn't work, the Lord eventually started to say, Amber, you are Ms. All Wrong and he's Mr. Wrong, but that's because nobody is perfect. There is no perfect person except for Jesus Christ. And so that's what I had to come to. It was like, you know what? We made a vow. God did bring us together. He is wrong. I'm wrong. But that's because we're two people that are sinful. We need to yield to being perfected in Christ day by day. And that's what's going to make us right for each other.
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0: Now a look at your midday weather on Bakersfield Christian Talk Radio. Mostly sunny today, with a high near 74 and lows around 54. Partly sunny tomorrow, with a high of 73 and lows around 54. For your Friday, sunny with a high near 78 and lows around 58. And for Saturday, mostly sunny with a high near 88 and lows around 58. That's your midday weather on Bakersfield Christian Talk Radio.
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1: Welcome to Johnny Erickson Tada Sharing Hope. And here's Johnny with a few comments about pain.
2: Here at Johnny and Friends, we receive a lot of emails from people who live with chronic pain. In fact, every time I talk about it on the radio, my goodness, we get response from listeners. So many Christians live with intractable pain. And because I struggle with chronic pain, I really identify with them. I understand. Now, what are the most common questions that people write with? Well, the other day Nancy wrote, "Johnny, why does God allow me to be in chronic pain? Doesn't he care?" And I replied to her, "Oh, Nancy, we live in a terribly broken world. And if we really saw how most people in the world live, like in developing nations, we would honestly think that our plight was featherweight. Sin dealt an awful crushing blow to this planet, and we have no idea how terrifyingly painful life would be were it not for the hand of God's grace protecting us from more pain. But God does allow pain to pass through his fingers to touch us, and when it does, it is hard. Even when I am overwhelmed and near tears with so much pain, I draw comfort from the example of Christ and the way he faced his pain. I lie in bed and rehearse back to God every Bible verse I've memorized, the line of every worship song I know by heart. I recite back to God this quote by Alan Redpath that I memorized years ago, 'For there is no circumstance, no trouble, no testing that can ever touch me until, first of all, it has gone past God and past Christ right through to me. And if it has come that far, it has come with a great purpose.' And what is pain's purpose? That we might reach out and find Jesus in a deeper, more personal, more sweet and intimate way than we possibly could were there no pain to drive us to him. I remember other people whose pain is worse than mine. I have several Christian friends, actually six of them, who are completely bedridden because of pain. Barbara spends most of her time curled up in a fetal position. Another, Timothy, has something called adhesive arachnoiditis, a rare, painful condition that has forced him to bed as well. I like mad for these people, and I ask them to pray like mad for me. Prayer is a means of grace, sustaining grace. So the more we pray for others, the more God will sustain. He'll carry us through our own pain. People also write with questions about pain medication. Thankfully, we live in a country where, for the most part, we have access to good pain therapies. And yes, there are even powerful pain meds that are non-narcotic. But still, with all the problems there are with addiction, you gotta be responsible with their use. Pain meds like tramadol. As a Christian, I see no problem taking medication like that if you do not allow it to rule your life. Like, you know, anxiously counting the minutes before you can take your next pill. Because there's no pill that will take away all your pain. At best, you take your next pill because there's no pill that will take away

0: 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And as always, thanks for listening.
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2: I'd like for you to take your Bibles, if you would, this morning and turn with me to the book of Luke, and we'll take a look at chapter 4, beginning with verse 14. Verse 14 picks up our story and says, "And then Jesus returned in the power and the Spirit to Galilee. And news of him went throughout all the surrounding region, and he taught in their synagogues, being glorified by all." Verse 16. "And so he came to Nazareth, where he had been brought up, and as his custom was, he went into the synagogue on the Sabbath day and stood up to read. And he was handed the book of the prophet Isaiah, and when he had opened the book, he found the place where it was written, 'The Spirit of the Lord is upon me, because he has anointed me to preach the gospel to the poor. He has sent me to heal the brokenhearted, to proclaim liberty to the captives, and recover of sight to the blind, to set at liberty those who are oppressed, and to proclaim the acceptable year of the Lord.' And the eyes of all who were in the synagogue were fixed on him." And then verse 21 says, "He began to say to them, 'Today this scripture is fulfilled in your ears.'" And you recall the story. They became very upset at Jesus, for he was one of them. For they say in verse 22, "Is not this Joseph's son, the carpenter's son? We know Joseph and Mary. We've known Jesus since he was a little boy. Who is he to preach to us?" Verse 24, "Then Jesus said, 'Assuredly, I say to you, no prophet is accepted in his own country. But I tell you truly, many widows were in Israel in the days of Elijah, when the heaven was shut up 3.5 years, and there was a great famine throughout the land, but to none of them was Elijah sent, except to Zarephath, in the region of Sidon, to a woman who was a widow. And she was not an Israeli." Do you understand the significance? Can you imagine Ellen White actually bypassing Seventh-day Adventist churches? And some of us would be incensed and say that can't happen. God sends his prophets to his own people. He wouldn't send them to those that are not of his faith. Jesus is saying exactly this, that a prophet is not always welcome in his own church, in his own town, in his own community, in his own synagogue. Sometimes a prophet is actually taken care of better by the Gentiles than by his own. And so it was with Elijah. Verse 27, he adds insult now to the pain by saying, "And many lepers were in Israel in the time of Elisha, the prophet, and none of them was cleansed except Naaman the Syrian." If God's going to heal someone, wouldn't he heal someone from Israel instead of going to a heathen and healing him? And Jesus' words now incense those in his hometown synagogue. And they rise up, it says in verse 29, and thrust him out of the city, and they lead him to the brow of the hill on which their city is built, and there they intend to throw him. And the Bible says he passes through the midst of them and goes his way. It's rather interesting.

0: In that Luke's account of this event precedes an event that happens shortly thereafter. In fact, in the very next chapter, we find Jesus doing something that he alluded to in the verses we've just read. It hasn't been now for about 300 years since there's been a healing of leprosy. Elisha, you recall, sent this Gentile out into a little river and had him baptize himself, as it were, seven times, dip seven times into this river. Because of his faith, he was healed of this dreaded leprosy. But 300 years, as I said, now has lapsed in time, and Jesus refers back to that event when God actually healed a Gentile, if you please, and bypassed his own people who had leprosy. And because of the jealousy of this group of people in Nazareth, they wanted to dispose of Jesus, because God, our Jehovah, always works through proper channels and always does things in his church, not with the Gentiles out there. That was their attitude. That was their thinking. God chose a special group of people. He only works through his special group of people. He doesn't work through the Gentile world. What that special group of people did not understand about God is that for God so loved the world that he gave his only begotten Son, that whosoever believes in him shall not perish but have everlasting life. They didn't understand that God loves everybody, even you and me. Sometimes in this big world, we see ourselves as sort of lost in the shuffle. We find ourselves today, out of 6 billion inhabitants, as just a little person casting a little shadow in our sphere of friends. And sometimes we too are led to believe that we really aren't that significant in the big scheme of things. Then we become a born-again Christian. We become perhaps even a Seventh-day Adventist and see ourselves as a little more important, a little more significant, because we belong to a family now. But do I dare say, even amidst this 15 million plus family that's growing every day by the thousands, we find ourselves at times even lost in the family. I understand that most people who have iPods, those little chambers of thousands of pieces of music, most of the folks today, I understand that most of the folks have Michael Jackson's songs on somewhere on the iPod. And one of the songs that I understand everybody has, I think that's an overstatement, because if I had an iPod, I wouldn't have it on. But I understand that everybody who has an iPod has one of Michael Jackson's songs. It was the bestseller of all time. And if I were to ask our young people what is that song, they would know. It's Thriller. I have never listened to that song. I just want you to know I am so old, so old-fashioned, so Adventist, that I have never listened to that song from beginning to end. I've seen little excerpts on MTV when I saw it on, and I said, I don't believe in people coming up from the crypt. I don't believe in life after death coming up as hideous creatures. That isn't what I read in God's Word. And I shut it off, and I've never listened. I've never watched that song that everybody listens to. I'm sort of an exception. I'm sort of part of that strange family known as Seventh-day Adventists. Many of us probably don't even have iPods. I have a hunch that Michael Jackson understood what it was like to be a loner at times. Now, I don't know him, but I know that he's human. He was human. He was like all of the rest of us. And we made him into a god. We made him into an icon, someone to worship, to idolize. And I understand that at his memorial service, at his funeral service, over 1 billion people in this world were involved in watching the service. 1 billion people outside the Adventist church watched. Because like I said, we as Adventists, we aren't into pop. We aren't into rock. We aren't into that kind of thing. Therefore, we are sort of different, separate, peculiar. We see ourselves as almost holy. And yet, in spite of that, we too, like Michael Jackson, I have a hunch, have felt isolated from even our family from time to time. There was a man, the Bible speaks of in chapter 5 of Luke, who had been isolated as well from his family. Isolated, not because he wasn't understood, not because he had special gifts or talents, not because of some special uniqueness about him, but rather he was isolated because he had a disease. He was spiritually contaminated. The priest at the local synagogue had put him in a category of those who were great sinners, who were outcasts from society, who had to leave their home, their family, their society, their church. He had a stigma on him. He was unclean. He had leprosy. That meant he had to leave every one of his friends, and now he had to go and live with other lepers like himself in a leper colony, if you please. Today we have people like that in Africa in large areas that live together with AIDS, castaways from society because of their sin, because of their lifestyle, or at least that's what we have originally stated. Because of their chosen lifestyle, they have come across this horrible disease called AIDS, and now we know that it's fatal. They'll have a certain amount of life and it's over for them, and they're cast out of our culture, out of our society, out of our minds, out of our sight. We don't want to think about them. We don't want to see them because they bring up all kinds of thoughts into our minds. But this particular individual had heard of the man Jesus Christ, this man who had been cast out, the man even that had been cast out of the synagogue because the priest had even declared him unclean. And only the priest could ever declare him clean again. And of course, lepers never get clean again. Remember, 300 years had passed since a leper had been cleansed of leprosy. And so word was that there is no hope for lepers, there's no hope for those that have AIDS, there is no hope for those who have been cast out, who have been cast away, especially by the priest. And sometimes, beloved, in case you aren't getting what I'm saying, sometimes we as the priests put certain stigma upon certain individuals and say there's no hope for that individual because they've crossed the line. We ostracize people for various reasons in our church, as well as in our culture and society. We push them aside. We don't want to see them. We don't want to hear them. Some places we have special hospitals just for those people. And so it was in Jesus' day. And this particular individual in chapter 5, beginning with verse 12, this particular individual had heard about Jesus, and Jesus now was teaching again near a city and near a lake. If we read Matthew's account, he wasn't in the city as it seems to imply here in Luke, but he was close to a major city where people had come out to gather to listen to Jesus preach, because Jesus was healing all kinds of people. He was helping everybody except for men like him. Have you ever felt that Jesus can help everybody except you? That you are the one person that God can't seem to help because He can't really accept you because of what you've done in your life? It was looked upon in the days of Jesus that a leper was a leper because God had cast him away, because he had sinned against God. His sin was so offensive to God that God abandoned him and let him go. And yet, in spite of the fact of what he had heard, what he had almost believed, that he was a castaway forever, he still was haunted by the words that were coming to him and the rest of those that he hobnobbed with. Now, the words were that Jesus heals anyone who comes to him. That meant all he would have to do is somehow come to Jesus. But how can he come to Jesus when he's prohibited to even enter a city? He's not allowed to go within the perimeters of a city. He has to stay outside. How can he ever see Jesus? And he struggles with that thought, along with the other thought that maybe Jesus won't see you when you see him anyway. Maybe he is God, and if he is God, maybe it's true what they say, that he'll only rebuke you and send you back with the other sinners. So how is it in Hollywood? Are they all sinners? When you see those who come out to honor their gods that they have worshipped and made, you have a tendency as a Christian to sometimes put a blanket over them and say they're all of the same ilk. They're all of the same kind. They all love this and they all do that. And they certainly couldn't be blessed by God because they are not like us. And so it was that the man wrestled with himself. Could God accept someone like me? And then he waited for an opportunity to find Jesus somewhere outside a city. And here it is in chapter 5. And it happened that, behold, a man who was full of leprosy saw Jesus. And it says he fell on his face and implored him, saying, Lord, if you are willing, I know you can make me clean. There's more to that story than what Luke describes and Mark and Matthew describe. There's more to that story because this man ran a tremendous risk to come into the very presence of God. You picture him that particular day as he sees Jesus speaking to the multitude near a great lake and not too far from the city. And we find that this man makes his way closer and closer and closer to that sanctified group, that special group, that group that had spiritual insight, that group that loved to sit at the feet of Jesus, that group that followed Jesus wherever he went, that holy group, that special religious group. As he watches, he sees that Jesus is touching people and speaking to people, and he's seeing deaf people holding their ears, and for the first time they can hear. And he sees people that obviously were blind, but now they're no longer blind. They can see, and they're leaping and praising God. He sees individuals that are brought to him on a litter or on a carrier, and he sees that Jesus touches them or speaks a word, and suddenly they are up on their feet and leaping and praising God. He sees miracle after miracle, but he is haunted by that one thought. Is my sin so great that he'll simply cast me away? And he's willing to run the risk. Beloved, I'd like to suggest, according to a little book called Desire of Ages, which adds a little insight, that man is being drawn to Jesus by Jesus. Through the power of the Spirit of God, that man is being drawn to Jesus for some specific reasons. Not only that he might be healed and experience the freedom from sin and guilt and shame and disease, but there's another reason that we'll meet in just a moment as we continue on with Luke's gospel. Another extremely important reason why God is drawing this man that he might heal him. And so the man is being wooed by God. He's being drawn by God. And the Spirit is overwhelming. He has to see Jesus. And he now boldly comes to where the edge of the people are. And when some people begin to see him, they cry out what he should have been crying out, unclean, unclean. But he can't say anything right now. His whole focus is on Jesus. He doesn't hear the multitude. He doesn't see the multitude. He's close enough now to focus on one person and one person alone. And that's his only hope. That's Jesus Christ. Amen. The people part like the great Red Sea before Moses. He makes his way right toward Jesus. And there it is where Luke picks up in the gospel and says that that man now falls on his face and implores Jesus, "If you're willing, you can make me clean." He's the only one who could. And notice verse 13. I love this, beloved. It cuts right to the chase. "Then he put out his hand and touched him, saying, 'I am what? I'm willing. Be cleansed.'" You know what that tells me? You and I have prayed many prayers, and we don't get immediate results. You and I pray for things, for opportunities. We pray for the healing of friends. And rarely do we find an instantaneous healing. Rarely. Why? I want to show you why in this verse. Remember again that leprosy was equated with sin. Those who had leprosy were considered great sinners. They were cast away not only from the synagogue, but from God Himself. In other words, they were a reproach to the kingdom of God. That's why they were kept out of sight. They were on Satan's territory. And Jesus wanted to teach a lesson here, that one thing will always, always, always be taken care of immediately. And that is sin. Amen. When a sinner comes before Jesus Christ and says, "God, I've sinned. I need to be cleansed." Immediately, Jesus reaches out and touches that sin-sick heart, and He changes it and cleanses it from the sin immediately. There's never waiting with Jesus over your sin. 1 John 1:9, "If we confess our sins, He is faithful and just to forgive us our sins and to cleanse us from all unrighteousness." This man needed cleansing. He needed healing. He needed to be forgiven. And Jesus reached out and touched the leper, the castaway, and says, "Your sins be forgiven. You are cleansed." And immediately his body is transformed. His face takes on a whole new hue. The rough, scaly skin is now clean and clear and pink as that of a child. Those who are standing back and watching the event cannot believe what they're seeing, because, as I said, it's been 300 years. You don't make these people clean. Can anything good come out of Hollywood? Or excuse me, out of Nazareth? In case you're not seeing the parallel. Can anything good come out of that which we as Christians have put a taboo on? According to God's Word, yes. For the great majority of His children are yet in the fallen churches of the world. Somebody should say amen to that. The great majority of His children are outside Seventh-day Adventism. And God is drawing His children to Him, contaminated as they may be. Sin-sick souls as they may be, He's drawing them to Him that He might reach out and touch their lives and change it radically. And let them know they're at peace with God. They have freedom from sin. "I am willing. Be cleansed." Would you take a look at Isaiah 1 just for a moment? You have your Bible there. Let's go back to Isaiah 1. Isaiah chapter 1 and verses 5 and 6. A little description. It says in the last part of verse 5, the whole head is sick. Have you discovered that about your head? The thoughts of your mind being evil almost continually until you give that mind to Jesus so that His mind might be in you. The whole head is sick and the whole heart faints. From the sole of the foot even to the head, there is no soundness in it, but wounds and bruises and putrefying sores. They have not been closed or bound up or soothed with ointment. Beloved, that's you, that's me. That was this man. That's the experience of all of us until we find Jesus Christ. That's why we substitute so many other things in this world. Entertainment is one that we substitute to try and numb the pain, the agony that we oftentimes face in this world. Others use drugs and turn to all kinds of other things in order to be a substitute for the pain that they deal with on a day-to-day basis. Beloved, Isaiah described us perfectly. But God's Spirit is drawing us through the multitude. Individually, through the multitude, He's drawing us with His Holy Spirit. And if we don't resist Him, we'll soon find ourselves at the feet of Jesus, who will not resist us, not cast us away, but He will touch us. He will change us. He will heal us. He will forgive us. He will set us free and give us joy.
1: Amen.
0: And now, the other reason why His Spirit called this man. Verse 14, He charges this man to tell no one, but go and show yourself to the priest and make an offering for your cleansing as a testimony to them, just as Moses commanded. Now obviously, people saw this incredible miracle. That's a given. So when Jesus said, don't tell anybody, Jesus couldn't keep it a secret, obviously, right? I mean, that's clear. For there were hundreds of people that saw this miracle that hadn't taken place in 300 years. And you think they're going to remain silent? Absolutely not. They're going to spread this like wildfire. But Jesus is telling this man, don't tarry, don't stand here. I want you to go directly into the city. I want you to go to the synagogue. I want you to go to the priest. I want you to take an offering. And once they have declared you free and cleansed, give them your offering, because he could not give an offering as long as he was declared to be unclean. So take your offering in advance. Take it with you. Rush quickly to the synagogue, lest they hear the report that Jesus healed you. Because they're already prejudiced against Jesus. But if they can see that the power of the Nazarene has healed a leper, no one since Elisha has performed such an act. If they can see that you've actually been healed, they'll want to know who, how, when, where. And then you can tell them, Jesus of Nazareth is the one who healed me. He is the one who loves the law of Moses. He is the one who supports the synagogue. He is the one who's come to His chosen people. In other words, beloved, Jesus had a passion. Hear me now. Jesus had a passion for those who refused to be drawn to Him.
2: Amen.
0: Jesus had a passion for those who refused to be drawn to Him. It was the leaders of the church that refused to go and be with Jesus. Thus, He couldn't heal them. He couldn't change them. He couldn't affect a change in their life. And so He uses this man as a wedge, an entering wedge into their hearts, so that they might behold someone greater than Elisha is here in our midst. It's the Lord Jesus Christ. Jesus loved even... did I dare say it? Jesus loved even the religious folk in His day. That means, beloved, there's hope for you and me.
1: Amen.
0: I'm so glad that Jesus never left any stones unturned to heal the sin-sick souls. No matter whether they're in His church,
1: or outside of his church. God loves people, bottom line.
2: Yeah.
1: He doesn't care about their profession, wherever they are, whether it's a preacher or whether it's a rock star. Professions are just that, professions. He's interested in human hearts, lives of men and women that he can change and give him glory. I know one thing, beloved, that I've learned over 40 years of ministry, and that is that God loves the children of this world.
2: Amen.
1: And you and I are potentially his children as well.
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5: When the birth of a firstborn child is imminent, his parents pray that he will be normal, that is, average. 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He must star in Little League, and later he must be quarterback or senior class president or valedictorian. Unfortunately, exceptional children are just that, exceptions. To the contrary, the vast majority of our children are not dazzlingly brilliant, extremely witty, highly coordinated, tremendously talented, or universally popular. They are just plain kids with oversized needs to be loved and accepted as they are. Most parents have average kids, and to expect more sets the stage for considerable disappointment and unrealistic pressure on the younger generation.
4: For more information, visit drdobsonminute.org.
6: Welcome to Science, Scripture, and Salvation, a radio ministry of the Institute for Creation Research. In this program, we want to encourage you in your Christian faith by showing how scientific evidence supports the Bible, particularly the Genesis account. The book of Genesis lays the foundation for all matters addressed in the rest of the Bible: the nature of God, His sovereignty in creation, man's purpose, sin, marriage, family, and why we need a Savior are all introduced and explained in Genesis. When we see that the first and most foundational book of the Bible can be trusted in all matters, including science, it builds confidence in the rest of the inspired Word all the way to Revelation. Today's episode features Dr. Jake Hebert, physicist and research associate with the Institute for Creation Research. Here's Dr. Hebert.
7: A number of very famous secular physicists are claiming that we don't need a creator to explain the origin of the universe, that the universe could have created itself. Or sometimes they will claim that the laws of physics created the universe. And you will hear this from physicists like Stephen Hawking and Lawrence Krauss. In fact, Lawrence Krauss wrote a 2012 book entitled A Universe from Nothing, in which he tried to argue that the universe did not need a creator. Now, we can clearly see that this is not a scientific claim and that the laws of physics could not have created the universe by remembering four key points. Now, the first point is what I would call science fundamentals. Before we can even ask this question, could the laws of physics have created the universe, we need to ask ourselves, what are the laws of physics anyway? And how do we know that they're valid? Well, the laws of physics simply are mathematical descriptions of how matter and energy behave. That's it. That's all they are. Simple descriptions. And descriptions don't make anything happen. Okay, they can't. You know, how can a description make something happen? These are just descriptions of what we observe. And that brings us to the second question. How do we know that these laws of physics are valid anyway? Well, we know they're valid because we've made thousands of observations. We've made observations, we've done experiments, and we see that these mathematical descriptions accurately describe how matter and energy behave. Now, that brings us to an extremely important point. in order for a scientific explanation to be valid, or really more precisely for an explanation to be scientific, it's got to involve observation. You have to make observations that could potentially show this idea to be false. Well, that raises a question. These people are claiming that the universe could have come into existence on its own. Well, is this a scientific idea? No, because no one has ever observed such a thing happening. Let's say you're a secular physicist and you want to make a genuinely scientific argument that a universe can pop into existence. What would you need to do? Well, you would need to first step outside of our universe somehow, look around and make a bunch of observations. And if you see universes popping into existence, then you can make observations, you can quantify that, and you can come up with mathematical descriptions that describe how frequently these universes are popping into existence and what conditions have to be met in order for this to happen. Now, of course, there's an obvious problem with this, right? You can't step outside of the universe. Okay, nobody can do that. And for that very reason, these speculations that these physicists come up with are not truly scientific. They sound scientific because they use scientific jargon, but it's not really science because there's no observation. Remember, no observation, no science. A second key point that helps us to realize that this isn't really valid, these claims that people make, is that these physicists will often appeal to a branch of physics called quantum mechanics when they're making these claims about universes popping into existence. Now, quantum mechanics is often counterintuitive and even a little bit weird, and some secular physicists love to appeal to it in order to explain the universe's existence. And I call this abusing quantum mechanics. Now, why do I say that this is an abuse of this branch of physics? Well, one reason has to do with very simple common sense. If you open a quantum mechanics textbook, the textbook simply assumes that time and space and energy already exist. It's a given that they already exist. So how can the rules of quantum mechanics create space and time and energy when quantum mechanics implicitly assumes that those things already exist? It doesn't make any sense. And there's another reason that this is a valid way to try to explain the origin of the universe. Some physicists, when they're trying to argue that, you know, a universe could just pop into existence, some of them appeal to something called the Heisenberg uncertainty principle. And basically, this rule in its most basic form says that the shorter the amount of time it takes a quantum mechanical system to significantly change, the greater is our uncertainty about that system's energy. That's the basic fundamental idea behind this Heisenberg uncertainty principle. Well, a lot of physicists claim that this means that conservation of energy, one of the most important rules in physics, can be violated temporarily, that over short periods of time, energy can literally pop into or out of existence. The problem with that, okay, is this is a controversial interpretation. A lot of people say it. You even see it in some beginning textbooks, but there are some very respected theorists who say that that interpretation is just flat out wrong. So when people, these armchair theorists will try to use the Heisenberg uncertainty principle to claim that the universe can pop into existence, that's wrong on a lot of different levels.
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7: In our previous segment, we talked about some of the reasons that these claims you often hear on popular television about how a universe could pop into existence or how the universe could create itself are just simply wrong. They're really not scientific. And the first reason was what I called science fundamentals. In order for an idea to be truly scientific, it's got to be potentially falsifiable by observation. Well, nobody's ever seen a universe pop into existence, so that automatically puts this outside the realm of science. Second, we saw that there's some dubious interpretations of quantum mechanics out there that armchair theorists will try to use to claim that a universe could pop into existence. A third reason Christians should not be intimidated by these claims is that popularizers of these ideas will often withhold critical information from the public. And there's a very good example of this. A number of years ago, a scientist discovered a particle called the Higgs boson, and it was a very big deal. You probably remember the news about this. But right after this happened, Michio Kaku, who is a well-known theoretical physicist, you see him on TV all the time. He was interviewed on CNN after this, and he also wrote an editorial for the Wall Street Journal. And he made it sound like the Higgs boson is what caused the Big Bang. That's the impression you got watching this interview on CNN. In fact, you can pull this interview up on YouTube and watch it. He did some other interviews as well, and he was raked over the coals by other scientists, even ones who are secular, because nobody really believes that the Higgs boson is what caused the Big Bang. Now, there are similarities between what they call the Higgs field and the field that some secular scientists believe would have caused the Big Bang, okay? There's a similarity, but that's it. For theoretical reasons, they've ruled out the Higgs boson as being the fuse that could have ignited the Big Bang, allegedly. But yet, when you watch this interview with Michio Kaku, he just goes on and makes it sound like they have found the trigger for the Big Bang. Well, even Lawrence Krauss, who is a militant anti-theist and Big Bang proponent, even he doesn't claim that. So sometimes they will often withhold critical information from you, information that you need in order to properly evaluate these claims. And the fourth reason that you should not be intimidated by this claim that a universe could create itself is because of logical fallacies. And you will see this all the time. In fact, even extremely well-known physicists have made absurd statements when they're trying to claim that a universe could create itself. And Stephen Hawking is a good example. In his book, The Grand Design, he made this statement: because there is such a law as gravity, the universe can and will create itself from nothing. Well, stop right there. How does anything create itself? In order for something to do something, it's got to already exist. But in order for it to be created, it has to not exist. So the universe would have to simultaneously exist and not exist at the same time in order for it to create itself, which is absurd. That's the first problem. And then he goes on to say, spontaneous creation is the reason there is something rather than nothing, why the universe exists, why we exist. And he says, because there's such a law as gravity, the universe can create itself. Well, stop and think about that for a moment. Gravity exists within our universe. If the universe didn't exist, there wouldn't be gravity. So how does gravity create the universe? That doesn't make sense either. So we see that even people like Stephen Hawking, when they try to explain the universe apart from God, they will make silly, nonsensical statements. And of course, you're reminded of what the Apostle Paul said in the first chapter of Romans, professing themselves to be wise, and they became fools. By the way, I don't know if you've noticed or not, but those four reasons, they spell out in reverse order an acronym, LAWS. You have logical fallacies, you have abusing quantum mechanics, you have withholding information, and then you have science fundamentals. And if you remember those four key points, you can see that this claim that the universe created itself is not a truly scientific explanation for the origin of the universe.
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2: This is Healthy Living, featuring Dr. Ken Cooper, founder of the Cooper Aerobic Center in Dallas, Texas. Most everyone knows that cholesterol needs to be kept under control if you want to prevent heart disease. But what about something called homocysteine? As Dr. Cooper points out, that too needs to be monitored.
8: You've probably heard me talk about homocysteine, but in case you haven't, let's talk about it for a minute. Homocysteine is a breakdown of the amino acid methionine that you find primarily in red meats and dairy products. So the harmful effects of red meats and dairy products may not be the cholesterol and saturated fat. It may be the methionine that's broken down into homocysteine, which has been shown in some studies to have a clear correlation with heart attacks, strokes, even Alzheimer's disease, and possibly even colon cancer. So you must have a homocysteine that is normal, that is less than 10. The higher it is, the more likely to have a problem. But studies have clearly shown that the homocysteine is much easier to control than is cholesterol and much cheaper, a lot, I can assure you, by using a combination of folic acid, B6, and B12. This is very inexpensive, even taking it at large amounts, 400 to 800 micrograms of folic acid daily, along with 15 to 25 milligrams of vitamin B6, or 400 to 500 micrograms of vitamin B12. But is there additional value for using these supplements in trying to treat a person who's had balloon angioplasty and a stent inserted? I'm going to talk about that in the next segment.
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10: Throughout history, artists have often been on the cutting edge of their culture, frequently using their talents and notoriety to spread their political ideology. Would you believe this is true of Paul Revere? He used his famous engraving, The Boston Massacre, to make a clear political statement. He published it just 3 weeks after that fateful event in March of 1770, portraying the British as brutes who killed innocent bystanders in broad daylight. In reality, it was a bloody fight at night. 4 men died on the spot, and another later died of his wounds. Though Revere's engraving shows the British soldiers lined up ready to fight, both sides were riotous and disorderly. Omitted from Revere's painting are the snowballs, oyster shells, rocks, and sticks that had been thrown by the colonists earlier in the evening. Revere sought to encourage the anti-British sentiment through his art. It was no mystery whose side he was on. Paul Revere's engraving, though not a completely factual representation of the event, did present an accurate picture of the popular opinion and helped spread the sentiment that eventually led to the American Revolution. Art is a window into history, but we need to remember that artists sometimes deliver opinions, not just facts. This is especially true today, and that's something you don't want your kids to miss. I'm Mike Ferris.
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11: 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We often say time is money, but Scripture says it's even more than that. In Psalm 90:12, Moses prays, "Teach us to number our days that we may gain a heart of wisdom." 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
12: From the Christian News Radio Network, I'm Jim Miller. President Trump has congratulated Ken Paxton, who won the Texas Republican primary yesterday for U.S. Senate. Paxton, the state attorney general who picked up an endorsement from Trump last week, beat incumbent John Cornyn. Trump posted on social media that Cornyn will remain his friend, and they will both watch Paxton become a respected common sense senator. President Trump meeting with his cabinet at the White House to discuss ending the war with Iran. A White House official says all cabinet members will be there, including outgoing Intelligence Director Tulsi Gabbard, to discuss recent successes of the administration and offer foreign policy updates. U.S. still trying to reach a peace deal with Iran. Yesterday, Trump posted he wants a good deal or no deal at all. And the fragile ceasefire between the U.S. and Iran holding, despite tensions intensifying. Today came word from Iran that negotiations are resuming. News Nation's Joe Khalil.
13: Iran state media just this morning is reporting that the U.S. actually gave an updated and renewed proposal, effectively an MOU, they call it, a memo of understanding, which would be a framework for a peace deal, at least the beginnings of one, that would wind down the conflict and then just begin diplomatic negotiation. The White House didn't really confirm directly. The U.S. has proposed another framework, a ceasefire agreement to Iran.
12: Former Attorney General Pam Bondi reportedly battling thyroid cancer. Axios reporting that the 60-year-old Bondi was diagnosed shortly after leaving the Justice Department last month and has been undergoing treatment. Reports that Bondi is in recovery and has been appointed by President Trump to an advisory committee focused on AI policy. All evacuation orders have been lifted in Garden Grove, California, after experts and first responders were able to stabilize a damaged chemical storage tank. Last night, police and fire officials said the remaining 16,000 evacuated residents can return home. Orange County Fire says the temperature in the tank now down to about 90 degrees. Israeli forces expanding their military operations in Lebanon as Hezbollah continues their attacks in the region. Fox Nation's Robert Sherman reports.
14: Over the last 24 hours, an intensification of airstrikes, over 100 targets being hit. This was certainly one of the most active days that we've seen since that ceasefire went into effect on April 17th, and it's only expected to expand from here, with Israel just within the last hour issuing a new round of evacuation orders. Prime Minister Benjamin Netanyahu says it won't just be an intensification of airstrikes, but the buffer zone on the ground, the troops operating on Lebanese soil, will push deeper into Lebanon.
12: Even with a ceasefire in place, security experts say over 1,000 rockets have been fired by Hezbollah since April 17. NHL playoffs continue tonight. It's the Carolina Hurricanes at Montreal Canadiens. From Christian News Radio Network, I'm Jim Miller. To hear this and other reports on demand, visit ChristianNewsRadio.org.
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1: Now a look at your midday weather on Bakersfield Christian Talk Radio. Mostly sunny today, with a high near 74 and lows around 54. Partly sunny tomorrow, with a high of 73 and lows around 54. For your Friday, sunny with a high near 78 and lows around 58. And for Saturday, mostly sunny with a high near 88 and lows around 58. That's your midday weather on Bakersfield Christian Talk Radio.
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3: All through history, you can see the devil trying to annihilate the people of God to prevent the Messiah from coming. During the time of Moses, all the babies, the boys. During the time of Joash, remember all the royal seed was killed by Athaliah. And here again in Persia, they're trying to exterminate the royal seed.
4: The Bible, bread of life for hungry souls and a lamp to light the way of truth. For centuries, this wonderful book of books has remained on the bestseller list, providing meaning from the past, purpose for the present, and a window to the future. Today, the Bible still contains the greatest hope for all mankind. Now we prayerfully open the blessed book as Amazing Facts brings you Wonders in the Word with Doug Batchelor. Today's program is entitled The Gospel of Esther, Part 1.
3: The theme of our study today is the Gospel of Esther. Now, I'm not trying to say there is a hidden gospel somewhere, some apocryphal writings called the Gospel of Esther, but rather, I believe that when you read the book of Esther, you can find the entire gospel. In fact, the great controversy is outlined in this incredible book. And you'll want to be following along a little bit, so if you could go ahead and find the book of Esther, just following the book of Nehemiah in your Bibles, and that would be before the book of Job. The book of Esther transpires during the time of Ezra and Nehemiah. It is an enigmatic book. For one reason, among the Dead Sea Scrolls that were found there by Qumran, down by the Dead Sea, they found portions of virtually every Old Testament book with one exception. There were no examples of the book of Esther. And some have speculated part of the reason for that is the Dead Sea Scrolls were written by the Essenes. They put a great deal of emphasis on the name of God. The name of God does not appear in the book of Esther. It's so strange, you do not find the word Lord or God anywhere in those 10 chapters. Not only that, while they do a lot of fasting and praying, it does not even use the word prayer. It simply says fast. And some have speculated it's because Esther was likely written by a scribe or someone who was acquainted with Mordecai, and because the Persians had their own gods, the book was written from a purely historical perspective so that the Persians could also read it without feeling like the Jews were trying to indoctrinate them about Jehovah and say, wow, the God of the Jews is obviously protecting them. The Lord is seen so clearly in the book of Esther through the providence of God while God's name is not used. And so that could be one reason that the Lord is allowed to basically stay in the background while his name is not used. You certainly see his hand. So if you're in the book of Esther chapter 1, I'll be reading verses here and there. It takes place during the reign of King Ahasuerus, who is also known as Xerxes. About 485 to 465 BC is the time period. The book of Esther begins and ends with a feast. And there are many feasts along the way in the book. Matter of fact, the word feast appears approximately 10 times in the book of Esther. So, in keeping with that, the book of Esther begins with a feast. In this feast, it's interesting, it says that King Ahasuerus, in the third year of his reign, he has a feast lasting 180 days. There are 360 days in both the Jewish and the Persian year because they use the lunar calendar. So, if you do the math, that means the events of Esther, the book is launched following 3.5 years of his reign, a feast 180 days. You know what that is? That's 42 months. Three and a half

No one was forced to drink the wine. You must choose. It was done freely. It was not by compulsion. The miracles of Jesus turning the water to wine was the beginning of his gospel ministry in the Gospel of John. Isn't that interesting? It's in the context of that. And then you see some other interesting numbers. It tells us that on the seventh day, the king had another special feast. There are seven eunuchs, and then he consults seven princes. Almost sounds like Revelation, all those sevens, in the beginning of the book of Esther. I think the book of Esther is a prophetic book. I'll say more about that in a moment. Well, finally, after the 7 days of the additional feast, the king, while his heart is merry, he calls for his queen to come that everyone might appreciate her beauty. Now, I am probably a lone voice with this event. Most of the lessons I remember when other scholars have gone through this, they think what a terrible thing it was for the king to ask Queen Vashti to come and let everybody at this feast behold her beauty. But you got to transport yourself back to the time where the king's word was law. And when he invites the queen to come to a banquet that's already been going on 180 days plus seven, and he simply wants her to come in to appreciate the beauty, for her to refuse really insults his authority, for one thing, as king. It's humiliating for him. I think it was a mistake. Well, she later agreed, because she didn't get to be queen anymore. And some might say that she thought, well, I just really don't want to be in a room with a bunch of drunken men. But she was at her own party, and that's probably why she didn't go. So she was having her own party. So who knows exactly what was going on? You can find a lot of different commentators. But I think it's interesting to consider that the book of Esther is something like the Bible in that it begins with the queen of this world, her name was Eve, disobeying a direct order. And she lost her estate because she did disobey a direct order. You ever thought of it that way? That's how the Bible starts. God gave a direct order to the queen of this world named Eve. And because of that, she lost her estate. Well, let's move along here. So that's dealing with Vashti's refusal. Now, Vashti was obviously also a beautiful woman. I believe a woman represents a church in this story. Vashti was the bride of the king, a type of the church. And what does the beauty of the queen represent? Her righteousness. The king wanted everyone to see the glory of his bride. Our king, Jesus, God, wants everybody to behold the glory, the shining of his bride. Jesus said to the church, let your light so shine before men, not for your glory, but they might see his glory. And the king said, I want everyone to see your beauty for my sake. And she wouldn't come. She failed to let her glory shine, and he couldn't use her as queen anymore. So that created a little bit of a dilemma. You don't divorce the queen. They didn't have that back then. He called his wise men and said, what do we do with Queen Vashti? And these wisest men in the kingdom said, word's going to get out, and it's going to spread throughout your realm, which was a world empire at this time, that even the queen doesn't listen to the king, and that men will no longer have any respect or authority in their homes. If you don't deal with this in a decisive way, it's going to cause a lot of trouble in the homes throughout the realm. And yes, they were a patriarchal society. All in the Bible were. And so the king, he loved Vashti, but he said, you know, I'm going to listen to my counselors. He deposed her from being queen. What happened? Well, she was probably kept in the harem, but she could no longer have the category of queen. So this is creating a little dilemma. He deposes Vashti, but then, you know, the problem with queens is the same as women. You can't live with them and you can't live without them. And so he had a problem with Vashti. He deposes her and then he starts to pine for her and miss her. So about that time, the counselors come together and they say, look, it's time to have a royal beauty pageant. We will search throughout all 127 of your provinces around the world. And we will collect, we will screen. First we'll get the best in every town, then we'll take the best in that town and bring them. And they had a pageant, and it wasn't just Miss Sacramento, and then it went on to Miss California, and then it went on to Miss USA, and then Miss Universe. And so they weeded out just all of the good ones, and they got not just some of the best ones, they came up with the most excellent ones. And these were beautiful young virgins. Do you find parables that Jesus uses where he talks about virgins in the New Testament? Speaking of the church. And they assemble them. Now, this is a true story, and that's how they did things. And these Persian kings you still hear about today, they had harems with hundreds of wives in some cases.

0: We know Solomon did, and he wasn't even Persian. So during this exploration for the most beautiful women in the kingdom, some have said, boy, have you seen that young girl that lives with her older cousin named Mordecai? And now we meet Esther. She comes into the story here in chapter 2. And it tells us that when Esther's mother and father died, that her cousin, he's not her uncle, but she might have called him uncle, he's technically her cousin, Mordecai, he raised her, loved her. She was a beautiful girl, and you know, she probably went through some hardship. She was from the people of Judah. Keep in mind, at this time, many of the Jews have gone back. A number of the Jews, after having lived in Babylon for 70 years, and now Persia, they became comfortable, and they did not go back when God told them to go back. They almost got annihilated for not doing that. So this is happening during the same time as Ezra and Nehemiah. Among those who stayed in Babylon and Persia were Mordecai and his young cousin, or you might call her niece, Esther. He had adopted her. Now, Mordecai in our story represents Jesus. I believe that. You see if you agree as we go on. Esther represents the church. There'll be other characters we'll introduce in a little bit. She is adopted. Do you know the Bible says that all the saved are adopted? Romans chapter 8, 15. For you did not receive the spirit of bondage again to fear, but you received the spirit of adoption, by whom we cry out, Abba, Father. Esther is well trained, she's educated, she not only is beautiful, she conducts herself with dignity and poise and grace. Through the hardship of growing up an orphan in a foreign land, she probably is bilingual. She's an intelligent, beautiful young lady, a virgin. The name Esther means star. Mordecai means little man or humble man. Got that? Jesus is the most humble, the meekest man who ever lived. Her Jewish name is Hadassah, which means myrtle tree. Now, sometimes the word Hadassah means bride, and part of that is because there was an ancient custom that brides on their wedding day would wear a wreath of myrtle. And so sometimes the word was used interchangeably because it had a nice fragrance to it. And so here you've got this star, this bride. That's Esther. You know, you look in Revelation chapter 12 at the church, standing on the moon, clothed with the glory of the sun, 12 stars above her head. And this is the bride of Christ. Am I right? So Esther is a type of the bride of Christ. Beautiful. God wants us to have that beauty that comes from righteousness. Well, eventually she's brought in and they go through this system of over a year, purifications of oil. And these girls, they're taken into the special warehouse, part of the palace. By the way, when you read chapter 1 of Esther, and I hope you go home and read the whole book, it doesn't take that long to read those 10 chapters. You will see that the whole setting is in a palace, with the exception of some things that happened next door at Haman's house. And the palace is the most beautiful, spectacular. It describes the tapestry and the marble. I mean, you and I can't comprehend. Even Alexander the Great, when he conquered the Persians, he moved into the palace of Darius because he said, we could never build anything better. It was the most beautiful place on earth. And it's a type of where our God lives, our King lives. We're really reading, when you study the book of Esther, you're reading behind the scenes this great controversy that started in the courts of heaven. So she's taken into the harem, but it's where the virgins are. And they are pampered like you can't imagine. All the wealth of the world is flowing through this palace. And they've got the best oils and the best food. And they're getting the massages and they're getting the baths and the bubbles and the whole thing. All the lotions and the sprays and the finest clothing. They've got a whole warehouse filled with clothing. And before one of these virgins goes before the king, and the king, his task is, after they've gone through their year of cleansing and training and how to live in the palace, because there's also training. You know, you can't come just because you're pretty off the streets and be a queen. There's some training about how to conduct yourself as a queen that goes on during the day in between the massages and the baths and the ointments and all that stuff. And then after that year of training and preparations, the virgins, one by one, they spend a night with the king. Once the woman has with the king, then they move into the quarters of the harem. Whether he chooses her as queen or not, they're now technically a concubine for him. So there's a marriage that takes place. And it tells us that when the king finally sees Esther, he is just blown away by her beauty. There is nobody that matches her for beauty. There's not only an outward beauty, but the king notices there's an inner beauty. She's not afraid in his presence because she lives in the sight of a greater king. She's composed, she's dignified, she's got that look of intelligence, she's dedicated. You'll find that out later. Esther chapter 2, verse 16. So Esther was taken to King Ahasuerus into his royal palace in the 10th month, which is the month of Tebeth, in the 7th year of his reign. Now, did you get that? And she spent 1 year preparing for that. That means after 6 years of his reign, she gets a year like a Sabbath, and then she moves in and she lives and reigns with the king. That's like the whole gospel, isn't it? Did you catch that? You realize it's after 6,000 years, a day with the Lord is like 1,000 years. Then we get 1,000 years of rest, then he creates a new heaven and a new earth. Just the whole gospel is wrapped up in here. And it says, the king loved Esther. He didn't just say, wow, she's really pretty, I think I'll marry her. After he spent time with her, he no doubt talked to her. He fell in love with her. It was love at first sight. The king loved Esther more than any other woman. And she obtained grace. What does the church want from our king? Grace. Did you get that? Love and grace. She obtained grace and favor in his sight more than all the virgins. So he set the royal crown upon her head. Do we someday hope to wear crowns in the kingdom with our king? He set the royal crown on her head, and he made her queen instead of Vashti. And it says that he then made a feast called Esther's Feast. Another feast in the book of Bible. Now Esther, verse 10 of Esther 2, had not revealed her people or her family to the king, for Mordecai had charged her not to reveal it. He thought, you know, that may not be best for him to know that you are from the descendants of the Jews. There may be a better time for that. Just, you know, all he needs to know is that you live in the royal city. Now, it tells us that we're not exactly sure how Mordecai got to sit at the gate of the king. It may be something that he did even before. It may be because now of Esther's position, she talked to other administrators, and she's the queen. She said, I'd like to ask if you could take my older cousin, he's raised me, and give him some position by the gate. Nobody could come into the queen's quarters or where the harem lived from the outside, and so she wanted to get where she could get messages to him and tell where things were going on. So he was given some office, some job at the city gate. It might have been a job of chronicling the provisions that come in and out of the city gate, or introducing the guests or something. But there are a number of people who worked at the gate for the king, and they had offices there. So she gets him a job at the gate, and he's content to be there at the gate of the king. While he's there, and don't miss this, because of his position, because of his loyalty to his king, he hears that there is an assassination attempt. By the way, the book of Esther is believed to be accurately historically. Most of the scholars think that whoever wrote this book had too much inside information. It was not written by Jews later. They had too much inside information on the ways of the history of the Persians and the palace. Too much inside information for it to be manufactured later after the fact. When Xerxes came into power, his younger brother tried to also be king. There was some fighting over the throne. And Mordecai hears about two eunuchs that are being engaged in an assassination attempt. He gets word to Esther, who gets word to the king. There is a grand jury, and they find out that it's true, and these two, I just remember one was named Bigthan, were executed. So that's all recorded in the chronicles of the king. Put that on the shelf and remember it. Mordecai saves the life of the king. Sitting in the gate, he stops this assassination attempt. Then we jump to chapter 3. Enter another character by the name of Haman. What's his name?
1: Haman.
0: Bad guy. The word Haman in the original is Snidely Whiplash. Not really. But he is an evil guy. He is the epitome of evil. He represents the devil or Satan in this gospel allegory of this history. It says in verse 1 of chapter 3, Esther, after these things, King Ahasuerus promoted Haman, catch this, the son of Hammedatha, the Agagite. Any of you remember a king named Agag who was the king of the Amalekites? when King Saul, the son of Kish, he went to Amalek and he killed all of them except Agag. He spared Agag, and because he spared Agag, Saul, the son of Kish, lost the kingdom. There was a great animosity between the Amalekites and the Agagites and the Kishites from Benjamin. Now, did you notice, I probably didn't tell you, Mordecai is a descendant of Kish, a Benjamite. Both Mordecai, and obviously because Esther is his cousin, they are from the tribe of Benjamin. And so now, an Amalekite, an Agagite, they're both the same, is made prime minister. He's number two in the kingdom. And because of that position, remember how everyone would bow before Joseph as he was number two? As Haman marches in and out of the palace, everyone bows. They reverence him. They either stand up or bow. You'll notice they do both. Mordecai refuses, probably because of religious grounds. But that wasn't everything, because it wasn't uncommon to bow before a monarch as a term of respect. I mean, I go to Korea, I bow. It's how they shake hands. It's not a sin. But he won't bow for Haman. And when word gets to Haman that Mordecai is not bowing and that he is Jewish, and he sees it with his own eyes, he says, well, the nerve of him. Who does he think he is? Doesn't he know who I am? It offends his pride. What was the devil's first problem? Pride. He can't shake it off. It really irritates him that one person won't bow to him. What bothered the devil so much? You know what really bothered the devil? Is that he did not have authority over Jesus. Didn't the devil want Jesus to bow to him? I read that in my Bible. It tells us in the book of Matthew chapter 4, verse 9, Satan said to Jesus, all these things I'll give you if you will fall down and worship me. It bothered Haman so much that Mordecai would not bow down to him. He said, I'm not only going to get rid of him, I'm going to plot to get rid of his people. Because sometimes the way to hurt somebody is not just by hurting them, but hurt their family, hurt the ones who are close to them. If you want to hurt some parents, you don't just do it by hurting the parents, you hurt their children. And there are some people who during times of war would not divulge secret information when tortured, but then when they brought their family in and said, okay, we're going to torture your family in front of you, they broke. And so Haman says, I know how to get to him. I'm not only going to go after his family, I'm going to go after his whole race. And I'm going to exterminate the Jewish people. So at one of the times when he's before the king, and probably at the end of the day when they're having their happy hour, and he softens the king up a little bit, tells him how wonderful he is. He says, you know, king, I need to ask you a favor. He says, you got some people in your kingdom that don't respect you, and they're not obeying your laws, and they're not good for the empire. They're demoralizing everybody else. And, you know, I'm personally willing to pay 10,000 talents of silver into a fund if we can eradicate these people. He didn't say how many people there were. He didn't say who they were. As to the king, he's dealing with business all day long. He says, look, Haman, he says, I'll pay for it. Don't you worry about it. Take care of it. Here's my ring. Sign the orders. Now, you've got to understand, in the Persian Empire, the laws of the Medes and the Persians, you ever heard that expression before? The laws of the Medes, because the law of the Medes and the Persians could not change. You made those laws carefully. He says, here's my ring, make the law. So Haman goes out and he has a decree signed that on a certain date, it's a date just before Passover, it usually falls in March, depending on where the moon is, it ended up being a date of feast and rejoicing, Esther's feast, Purim. Well, on that same date, it was going to be a date of disaster. It was going to be the date when all of the Jews would be annihilated throughout the Persian Empire. Can you imagine if Esther wasn't where she was? What would have happened to history? All through history, you can see the devil trying to annihilate the people of God to prevent the Messiah from coming. During the time of Moses, all the babies, the boys. During the time of Joash, remember all the royal seed was killed by Athaliah. And here again, in Persia, they're trying to exterminate the royal seed. And so he makes this decree. Esther chapter 3, verse 6. Instead, Haman sought to destroy all the Jews who were throughout the whole kingdom of Ahasuerus, the people of Mordecai. It's the people of Jesus that the devil wants to destroy especially. He was so wroth that Mordecai would not bow down. You read in Revelation 12, 17, and the dragon was wroth with the woman, and he makes war. He wants to exterminate the church. Now, there's a death decree that is made. And it tells us in Esther chapter 3, verse 13, All these letters are sent by couriers into all the king's province to destroy. Here's what the decree said. To kill, to annihilate. This is genocide, isn't it? It's what Hitler wanted. All the Jews, both young and old, little children and women, in one day. I mean, even Hitler took a while. On the 13th day of the 12th month, which is the month Adar, to plunder their possessions. Not only do you kill them, but to motivate you to kill them, you get everything from them when you kill them. That usually makes people willing to kill their neighbor, when you can have the neighbor's house and everything in it. Greed. Does that sound a little bit like Revelation 13? As many as would not worship the image of the beast should be killed. Why are the people of God to be killed? Because one of them would not bow down to Haman. It's all about worship in the last days. All the Jews were living under a death decree because of a decision that one of them had made. You know, all of our world is living under a death decree because of a decision Adam made. And Eve, right? From the book, Prophets and Kings, I'd like to read something to you. This is an interesting quote. And this is the chapter on the days of Queen Esther. The trying experiences that came to God's people in the days of Esther were not peculiar to that age alone. The Revelator, John, looking down the ages to the close of time, has declared, the dragon was wroth with the woman and went to make war with the remnant of her seed that keep the commandments of God and have the testimony of Jesus Christ. She wrote this in about 1915, I think. Some who today are living on the earth will see these words fulfilled. The same spirit that in ages past led men to persecute the true church will in the future lead to the pursuance of a similar course towards those who maintain their loyalty to God. Even now, preparations are being made for this last great conflict. Prophets and Kings, page 605. So, what happened then is a harbinger of what is coming in the future. A decree is made that all God's people should be executed on a certain day because they will not worship the way they're being told to worship. Is that going to happen again? So Revelation tells us, inspiration tells us, so we can learn from the story of Esther.
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0: God is our refuge and strength, a very present help in time of trouble. God is our refuge and strength. Welcome to Pathway to Peace Radio Bible Class. My name is Kerry Rogers, and yes, right a few feet away from me, right across from me, is my lovely wife, Eileen Rogers, and we are excited, I have to say it, and yes, delight you today, wherever you may be driving that big SUV, you may be driving that car, you may be in a living room relaxing, but it doesn't matter, wherever you are, we are happy that you are listening to this broadcast today. We are happy to share the word of God with you in class. Go ahead, get those Bibles now. Get those Bibles and study the word of God with us right now, because we have another power-packed Bible study today. Matter of fact, we are continuing our Bible prophecy series today. So make sure you tell all your family and friends that we are on the air sharing the word of God and his precious promises. Amen.
1: Amen.
0: Eileen, are you ready?
1: Absolutely.
0: Hey, what's the title of today's Bible study?
1: Dare to be a Daniel.
0: Oh, that's good. Dare to be a Daniel. That's our study today. So again, get those Bibles, class. Eileen, at this particular time, we want to invite the Holy Spirit into this place, into the homes and cars of many people listening right now, and ask the Holy Spirit for understanding of the word of God today. Let us pray.
1: Dear most kind and gracious Heavenly Father, we thank you so much for the privilege of prayer. We thank you again, Lord, because you are so loving towards us that you want each of us to be saved, Lord. And we pray, Lord, that you will help us to learn more of you, and not only learn more of you, Lord, but as we learn more of you, that we develop a personal relationship with you, and that we become more like you as well. In Jesus' name, we also ask you that you will pour out your Holy Spirit upon those listening today. Be with us as we study your word together. May we each receive a blessing that you know we need. In Jesus' name we do pray. Amen.
0: Amen. Amen. Class, roll up the sleeves now. Get those pens and papers ready, because we have a word for you today from the word of God. Dare to be a Daniel.
2: 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You will be blessed.
0: Today, of course, we are continuing our prophecy series, and for the next several programs, we will be studying Bible prophecy. So get excited. Today, we will learn more about a man who was one of God's faithful servants, who wrote some amazing prophecies that have intrigued millions around the world. So listen carefully, class, and take some good notes. Now, before we go into today's Bible prophecy teaching, we need to briefly review what we have learned in the previous teachings on Bible prophecy. Now, Eileen, quickly, why don't you give us some key points that we have learned about Bible prophecy?
1: Well, the key point that we learned is that Bible prophecy is simply God's special divine messages that are given to us by God's chosen prophets.
0: That's a key, chosen. Keep on going.
1: Who are inspired and moved by the Holy Ghost.
0: That's right. And these messages reveal the purpose of God's plan for us, and they also reveal his present and future promises for us. Amen.
1: Yes, and based on many Bible scriptures, we learn three reasons why we need to study Bible prophecy. First, because it builds our spiritual belief in Jesus Christ and gives us a sense of spiritual awareness of what's going on and what's going to happen in the future. Secondly, it establishes a firm and unshakable foundation in the truths of God's holy word, especially when we're in times of controversy and conflict. And thirdly,
0: that's right,
1: the study of Bible prophecy gives us warnings. It gives us instruction, encouragement, and comfort, and it promotes spiritual fulfillment.
0: Amen, amen. And at the end of the last program's Bible study, we had an opportunity to see prophecy in action as we explored some Bible Old Testament prophecies of the birth, death, and resurrection of Jesus Christ, the Messiah, and studied its fulfillment in the New Testament. That was very good. That was practical learning right there. Now, at the conclusion of our study, the Bible revealed that God is the voice behind all Bible prophecy, and that we can have full assurance, certainty, comfort, and peace in them. Amen. Friends, now that you have a basic understanding of of what Bible prophecy is, today and the next several programs, we are going to journey through the prophetic books of Daniel and Revelation, first starting with the book of Daniel. Now, you know, it is very important for us to study both Daniel and Revelation because these two books go hand in hand. They both reveal the precious promises, all the precious promises of God. They reveal Jesus Christ and his love for us clearly. Amen. Radio Bible class, do you really want to know what your future holds? There's no need for you to go to horoscopes. There's no need for you to seek a psychic. Make sure you listen into this broadcast, each program, and you will find out from the Word of God what your future holds. As we go through the prophecies or special messages of hope in the books of Daniel and Revelation, let's always keep in mind a special promise, a very special promise for those who study the prophecies from God, especially in the book of Revelation. This is a promise now. So make sure you write this down. Revelation 1:3. Turn your Bibles there. Revelation 1:3, a special promise for those who study Bible prophecy.
1: Blessed is he that readeth, and they that hear the words of this prophecy, and keep those things which are written therein, for the time is at hand.
0: Did you get it, class? That first word there, blessed. This is so beautiful. So the main thing we need to keep in mind as we study Bible prophecy from the books of Daniel and Revelation is that God promises to bless those who study his prophecies, especially the book of Revelation, and believe his divine messages and actively follow the truths of his prophetic messages. Amen. So again, make sure you study along with us each radio Bible class because God promises to bless who? You.
1: And Carrie, and that's not a promise from us, but it's a promise from God himself, and his blessings are guaranteed.
0: That's right. So class, be prepared to be blessed. You will be blessed. Okay. Now class, get ready. Here we go. Let's look at the book of Daniel. Now, of course, the book of Daniel bears the name of its writer, God's chosen prophet, Daniel, who was actually a faithful and obedient servant of God for many years. In the book of Daniel, you'll find so many fascinating things and so many powerful things.
1: That's right, Kerry. The book of Daniel actually has 12 chapters.
0: That's right.
1: And it's divided in half. The first six chapters are actually object lessons on the type of faith and character that we need in order to stand for Jesus, just like Daniel did, and make it through the chaotic days of Earth's history.
0: That's right. And that's what we're going to be learning in the last six chapters of Daniel. That's Daniel 7 through 12. They're actually the straight prophecies from God that reveal history and hope in advance for us. So you're going to keep those in mind, class. I hope you wrote those down. Now, before we dig deep into the prophecies of Daniel, we need to look and study the many lessons in chapters 1 through 6 of how to be faithful to God and stand for Jesus in these last days. Radio Bible class, listen carefully. We can learn all the Bible prophecies in the world, but if you do not know how to stand for Jesus and have faith in his word in these last days, you will fail. Jesus is coming again, friend, but he's coming back again for the faithful, those who are true and loyal to him. Amen. So before we actually unravel all the prophecies of Daniel, and there's many and they're beautiful, but we need to actually first learn some of life's lessons from the book of Daniel that will get us through these last days. Amen. And we need these lessons. They're very good. Now, before we look at these life's lessons and examples found in Daniel, let's go ahead and take a very short break right now, and we promise to be right back.
3: Mom, it seems like a lot of people are dying now from heart attacks, strokes, diabetes, and cancer. What would Jesus do today to show compassion?
1: Good question, Carlene. I'm sure many Christians have asked, what can I do to help? And it's in response to this question that God has led us to build a Christian health training center to teach people how to prevent and fight against diseases using God's natural remedies without the use of harmful drugs.
3: You mean we're going to do something about it?
1: That's right. But we're not alone. This project is a unified effort of God's faithful people working together to make a difference. We're asking you, our listeners, to join us in providing a place for people to come and learn God's method for physical and spiritual restoration.
3: Will you join us?
1: If you would like to give a tax-deductible donation for this Christian Health Training Center, please write to us at Pathway to Peace, Post Office Box 122, Wadesboro, North Carolina, 28170. 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
0: Welcome back, class. Now let's begin our journey into the book of Daniel and learn some of life's lessons and the type of character you need in order to make it through the last days with faith in Jesus and peace in our hearts. Now let's first take a look at the author of this great book, Daniel. Let's look at Daniel. Now, you know, Daniel begins with the book of Daniel with historical facts that were actually prophesied in the book of Isaiah and Jeremiah. Now, let's go ahead together to Daniel chapter 1. So turn your Bibles there to Daniel chapter 1. And this is actually going to be our main chapter of study today. And make sure you follow along with us and take some good notes. Daniel chapter 1, verse 1. Eileen, read that for us.
1: In the third year of the reign of Jehoiakim, king of Judah, came Nebuchadnezzar, king of Babylon, unto Jerusalem and besieged it.
0: Now, many historians confirm that this event actually happened as prophesied by Jeremiah somewhere between the fall of 605 BC and the fall of 606 BC. Now, during this time, thousands of Israelites from the Israelite southern kingdom of Judah, including the King Jehoiakim, were defeated and captured by the king of Babylon. It was actually Nebuchadnezzar, as prophesied by Jeremiah.
1: And carry that actual prophecy from Jeremiah is found in Jeremiah chapter 25, verses 9 and 11.
0: In class, I want you to write that down now. That's Jeremiah chapter 25, 9 and 11. And turn to it. Elaine, why don't you go ahead and read that particular scripture.
1: Jeremiah 25:9 says, "Behold, I will send and take all the families of the north, saith the Lord, and Nebuchadnezzar, the king of Babylon, my servant, and will bring them against this land."
0: Now stop right there. You know, this is actual prophecy. This is a prophecy, and don't miss it. The prophecy is that Nebuchadnezzar, the king of Babylon, would take over Judah. I hope you see that here continually.
1: Okay, now skipping to verse 11, it says, "And this whole land shall be a desolation and an astonishment, and these nations shall serve the king of Babylon 70 years.
0: Now, Judah unfortunately turned from God and worshiped other false gods. And Jeremiah, God's prophet, he actually pleaded with them. He pleaded, turn from your wicked ways, turn back to worshiping the true God. But unfortunately, Judah refused. Remember, class, these Israelites were God's chosen people through Abraham to be a light of God's truth to the world. But Judah became wicked in the sight of God.
1: And Carrie, as a result of their wickedness or their disobedience, God actually allowed Babylon to capture Judah in order to discipline them, to bring them back to him. And because they were disobeying him.
0: That's right. And God fulfilled the prophecy as it was told by Jeremiah. Now, please note this, class. The event in Daniel 1:1, in which we just read, was the first wave of attacks on Judah that marked the beginning of the 70-year period that was prophesied by Jeremiah. God gave them history in advance before it actually happened to warn them to turn away, but unfortunately they refused. Now, who were some of the noble princes of the king's seed who were actually captured from Judah in the first wave of attacks? I want you to turn your Bible to Daniel 1:6. Turn your Bibles there to Daniel 1, verse 6.
1: "Now among these were of the children of Judah, Daniel, Hananiah, Mishael, and Azariah."
0: Now Daniel, Hananiah, Mishael, and Azariah were princes from Judah. There were special children among many others who were chosen. They were chosen by the king's court of Babylon for the special duty. So these notable princes were who? Daniel, Hananiah, Mishael, and Azariah.
1: And they were among many others that were taken as well.
0: That's right. That's right. Now, why were Daniel, Hananiah, Mishael, Azariah chosen by King Nebuchadnezzar? Elaine, let's look at Daniel. Let's go to verse 4. That's in Daniel 1, verse 4. Read that for us.
1: Children in whom was no blemish, but well favored.
0: So in other words, these were some very handsome and strong men here. Keep on going.
1: And skillful in all wisdom and cunning in knowledge and understanding science, and such as had ability in them to stand in the king's palace, and whom they might teach the learning and the tongue of the Chaldeans.
0: Now, class, I want you to notice something here about King Nebuchadnezzar. He was not a dumb king. He was actually very intelligent. He was a very keen strategist. When he captured a kingdom, he actually took the very best from that kingdom so they can actually benefit and grow his kingdom. So as we just read, the king took well-trained princes of Judah and trained them in the ways of the Babylonians in order to advance his kingdom. Do you get that? Now, for those who may not know, eunuchs are men who usually worked in the king's court, but unfortunately, they have been castrated, so they could not have families. Now, this was done to gain full loyalty and allegiance to their king and his duties as officer to the king's court.
1: And Carrie, this too was also prophesied by Isaiah in Isaiah chapter 39,
0: yes,
1: verse 7, that some of King Hezekiah's, king of Judah at the time, descendants shall be eunuchs in the palace of the king of Babylon. And we see the fulfillment of this prophecy many, many years later in Daniel chapter 1. And Daniel obviously had to be familiar with the prophecies of both Jeremiah and Isaiah. And that's what gave him strength to stand during this difficult time of captivity. And the same is true for us. If we know the prophecies of the Bible for our day, it will give us strength to stand also.
0: Amen. And that's why it's so important to study Bible prophecy, to give you strength to stand, because you know it's all coming to an end. Now, if we're going to be able to stand like Daniel, we must also know the prophecies of our day. That's why we're studying the prophecies of Daniel and Revelation. Now, you know at this time that King Nebuchadnezzar did not serve the true God of heaven. He was a worshiper of many false gods. He wanted to impose his belief system on his new subjects in his court. Daniel, Hananiah, Mishael, and Azariah, with the other young princes from Judah, were trained in the Babylonian schools for 3 years, and they ate the king's food. Also, we find in verse 7 that King Nebuchadnezzar changed the name of Daniel to Belshazzar, Hananiah to Shadrach, Mishael was given Meshach, and Azariah was given Abednego.
1: Now, these four men's original Hebrew names actually had meaning and significance that honored the true God of heaven. For instance, Daniel's Hebrew name actually means God is my judge.
0: Okay.
1: And we find in Daniel chapter 4, verse 8 that Belshazzar was a name of a Babylonian god.
0: That's right. But the key thing we must know here, class, that even though Nebuchadnezzar changed their names, he cannot change their hearts. He cannot change their loyalty. He cannot change their allegiance to the true God of heaven. Amen. How do we know this? Let's keep on studying to find out. This is very good, class. Take some notes here. Amen. Now, class, remember that the reason why God allowed Judah to be captured by Babylon was because the majority of Judah ignored the prophetic warnings of Isaiah and Jeremiah and continued to serve other gods. Now we can gather from this that many captive Israelite young men who had the privilege to be chosen to be trained as a king's officer did not honor and love the true God. If we go to verse 8, turn your Bibles there to verse 8 in Daniel 1. Daniel boldly distinguishes himself, as well as his three friends, Hananiah, Mishael, and Azariah, from the rest of the captured Israelite children who actually had the privilege to be chosen for royal service, but they did not honor God. In other words, Daniel and his three companions were of the minority who were actually faithful to God in this group. And God is looking for those who are willing to stand above the crowd. You may be of the minority. The majority may appear to be doing the right thing, but you must be able to stand. And let's see what Daniel did here in Daniel 1, verse 8. Read that.
1: But Daniel purposed in his heart that he would not defile or corrupt himself with a portion of the king's meat, nor with the wine which he drank. Therefore, he requested of the prince of the eunuchs that he might not defile himself.
0: This is powerful, class. This is powerful. And this is the main lesson we must learn in order to be overcomers and firm believers in Christ in these last days. Note again, Daniel did what? What did he do?
1: He purposed in his heart that he would not corrupt himself with the king's food.
0: He purposed, amen. In other words, Daniel had a made up mind. He was not faking it, class. Daniel was actually the real deal follower of a God who was not going to compromise in order to be recognized. As a Christian today, you must purpose in your heart who you will serve. Will you serve God or will you serve Satan? Will you serve man or will you serve God? Will you serve tradition or will you serve truth? You must make a decision, conscious decision right now before a compromising situation actually comes your way.
1: That's right. Daniel was a man of principle, and he was loyal to God, and he firmly made up in his mind that he was going to stay true to the true God and keep in line with God's standards, not man's standards.
0: And that's the way we have to be. But as a captive, Daniel's first test of his loyalty to God was actually a very bold step. Now, Daniel was willing to risk it all because he did not want to eat from the king's table. Note what I said. He didn't want to eat from the king's table. Now, some of you may be saying, wait a minute. Hold on. Daniel is actually taking this big step over some food. Now, class, I want to remind you of something here. This may appear to be a small matter, but it was a test of loyalty with great consequences. Class, remember Eve? She failed to sin because of what?
1: Food.
0: Yes, that's right. It was her eating of the forbidden tree that caused sin to come into this world.
1: Well, Eve was warned not to eat of the forbidden tree or would surely die, but disobeyed God. And we're all suffering from the consequence of her decision even today.
0: That's right. So we cannot look at Daniel's test as a small matter. Matter of fact, it was well known that the king's food was actually offered to idols and that the king's meat was unclean food forbidden by God as defined in Leviticus chapter 11. I want you to read Leviticus chapter 11 for homework. That's in Leviticus chapter 11. You'll learn a lot there. Let's continue. Even though it may appear to be a small matter, Daniel and his three friends did not want to dishonor God. They wanted to stay loyal to the God in heaven. Friend, are you willing to stay loyal to God even though the circumstance may appear to be small? You know, Daniel and his friends could have easily compromised and made excuses, but they didn't. In these last days, you and I cannot afford to compromise God's word. He wants your undivided loyalty and worship. I must repeat that. God wants your undivided loyalty and worship. Amen.
1: Amen. And because of Daniel's boldness and his loyalty to God, in verse 9, we see that God actually brought Daniel into favor and tender love with the prince of the eunuchs, the king's official.
0: That's right. In verse 10, the Babylonian prince who was in charge of Daniel and the other eunuchs feared for his own life if he granted Daniel's request. But Daniel, in verse 12, proposed that he and his three friends eat pulse, which is actually vegetables, and drink water instead of eating the king's food and drinking the king's wine. Now, this is good, class. In verse 14, the prince of the eunuchs granted Daniel's request for 10 days. How many days?
1: 10.
0: 10 days, even though the prince of the eunuchs, he was actually risking his own life here. And now, Elaine, what happens in verse 15?
1: Well, after the 10 days were over, Daniel and his three friends were found to be much healthier than all the others.
0: All right.
1: And in verse 16, Daniel and his friends were allowed to continue with their healthy diet.
0: That's right. Healthy diet. That's the way to go. We've been studying about health a few programs ago, and that's the best way to go. Fruit and vegetables will make you strong. So we see here that Daniel, who purposed in his heart, who made up his mind not to defile himself with the king's meat, He won a major victory here. Listen closely here, friends. Listen closely. This is very important. After Daniel and his friends passed God's loyalty test, found in verses 10 through 15, in Daniel chapter 1, verse 17, God did what? What did God do? God actually did something very special for the four men's loyalty to him. The Bible says what?
1: That God gave them.
0: Oh, don't miss it. He gave
1: them knowledge and skill in learning and wisdom. And Daniel actually had understanding in all visions and dreams.
0: Don't miss it, class. God gave, amen. God gave. God rewarded the four young men for their faithfulness and loyalty to him. God gave them all knowledge. God gave them skill. God gave them wisdom. But notice here, class, notice here that God gave Daniel the special gift of understanding dreams and visions.
1: Isn't God good?
0: Yes, he is. Yes, he is, friends. He's so good. If you are willing to stand for Jesus in these last days, friends, God will also reward you. And I hope you understand that lesson. It's good. It's a promise.
1: It's a promise. And it's so clear to see that it's worth receiving honor from God rather than honor from men.
0: Oh, most definitely. Amen. Most definitely. Now, class, I want you to go to verses 19 and 20 as we conclude our study for today. Notice here something great, something very good. These verses indicate that Daniel and his three companions had to actually go before the king to be examined by the king himself, evidently on many subjects, on math, on history, on Babylon, etc. But after much questioning, the king found none like Daniel, Hananiah, Mishael, and Azariah. In verse 20, it says that in all, what did I say?
1: In all
0: matters of wisdom and understanding, the king found them 10 times better. How many times better?
1: 10.
0: 10 times better than all the magicians and astrologers that were employed by the king. You can see that God's gifts are perfect, friend. When God rewards you, as you can see, it is so far superior than any earthly reward. God's gifts of learning and wisdom supersede any earthly education and wisdom. Friend, today I dare you to be a Daniel. I dare you to be a Daniel. God dares you to be a Daniel. God is looking for a people who will stand for truth, a people who will live with honesty, dignity, and integrity. God is looking for a people who are not afraid of the truth and not afraid to live by the truth and give the truth, even though it may be unpopular. God is looking for Christian people who are faithful to him, no matter what the circumstances are. He is looking for a people who keep the commandments of God, amen, and have the faith of Jesus Christ. Friend, are you among God's true Christian people? People who truly trust God and his word? Friend, God truly loves you. He wants you to be a part of his faithful people in these last days. Be a part of that number. Stand up, friend. Stand up. Stand up for Jesus and dare to be a Daniel. Friend, we are out of time today, but join us again next Radio Bible class as we continue our prophecy series. 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
6: Now a look at your midday weather on Bakersfield Christian Talk Radio. Mostly sunny today with a high near 74 and lows around 54. Partly sunny tomorrow with a high of 73 and lows around 54. For your Friday, sunny with a high near 78 and lows around 58. And for Saturday, mostly sunny with a high near 88 and lows around 58. That's your midday weather on Bakersfield Christian Talk Radio.
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implications are that God must be a ruthless monster because of the things I've experienced in life. I mean, where was God if God is a personal being who actually gives a rip about what's going on in the world? Where was God when that happened to me? Where was God when that diagnosis came? Where was God when that tragic accident took place and innocent children were swept away in a tsunami? And so he had decided God must be an impersonal force. May the force be with you. It is one of the most popular conceptions of God going in our world. We've got to decide at the most fundamental level, either God and reality in general is fundamentally personal or impersonal. We either live in a social context and construct, and we're processing and going through life in such a way that we're constantly touching and touching and touching and touching with the potential for violation or validation. Either something wondrous like free will is constantly at play, and the outcome of free will is manifested all around us, or we don't live in a social construct. We live in a hyper-impersonal construct, a construct of reality in which every man and woman is for him or herself. Move, follow, or get out of the way. Me, myself, and I. I just happen to be my favorite person. Step aside. Either we're living in a universe that is oriented in its ultimate trajectory toward friendship and love and good and beautiful things taking place between autonomous beings, or we live in a universe that ultimately leads to isolation and separation, and every one of us ultimately is on our own, and then we vanish in to this collective force called the universe, and there's nothing more to it. The Bible presents a picture of God's character that I have found to be extremely helpful, not because the Bible says it so much. Now follow me. Not because the Bible says this is the way it is and then I have to bow to it and yield to those declarations on the page because the Bible is exerting authority over me. Now, as a believer, I'm on the inside of that book now, so it does have authority over me. But before I'm on the inside of that book, it needs to make rational and emotional and relational sense so that I can get on the inside of that book and have it make sense for me as an authoritative source of information. So when I'm on the outside of belief in that book, I'm noticing intuitively certain things going on in the world. I'm noticing, as I shared with you last night, I'm noticing a lot of pain and chaos and relational breakdown and disintegration. And I'm noticing that in myself, I'm reacting against all of that violation and pain. I know, and nobody's told me so, but I know that there's something fundamentally wrong with relational violation. And knowing that, I also know something else. As I said last night, I knew two things growing up as a kid and into my teenage years. I knew two things, just two things, pain and love. Life was really, really hard, and there was a lot of abuse going on. And at the same time, I loved my mom with a quality of love, a kind of love that I couldn't evade. And so that love for my mother wasn't just the affection of a boy for his mom. There was an overwhelming sense of protection for her, an overwhelming sense of justice for her. I wanted things to be better for her. And I intuitively, at the core of my divinely crafted and engineered psyche, I knew, before I ever read a line in Scripture, I knew that this was fundamentally wrong and this is the way things ought to be. And knowing those things, then I came to the Bible, and some stuff really began to make sense. Scripture, in a fascinating perspective,

0: on reality describes God in this way. Follow the reasoning here. This is Moses writing this psalm, and he says, before the mountains were brought forth, note the word before. Before the mountains were brought forth, or ever you had formed the earth and the world. Let's just say before creation. Pre-creation. Before any contingent creatures existed. Before human beings existed, we're contingent creatures. That means we have a point of beginning. Before that point of beginning, before creation, before the first man and the first woman were made, before that, there is an infinite scope of reality in which there are no human beings to be found anywhere in the universe. How long were there no human beings anywhere in the universe? We can't even comprehend what it means to have an infinite scope of reality. And so we just say, before creation, before angels existed, before humans existed, Moses observes, from everlasting to everlasting, you are God. Our question this morning is simply this. Before creation, what in the world was going on? What was happening in the universe? If God existed and he alone straddles eternity past and eternity future, if God alone, to quote Isaiah, inhabits eternity, if God alone, the Apostle Paul, has immortality in himself natural to his being, it's logical for us to ask this God, before I existed, were you bored? Before we existed, what were you doing? For all eternity past, was God twiddling his thumbs? Was he pacing the universe? Did the universe exist? Did God exist in some transcendent realm, if you can even use the word realm, that defies time, space, and matter, so that the universe itself is God's creation and therefore he exists outside of it, wherever that is? So God, what were you doing for all eternity past? It's fascinating. Moses wants us to understand that God has existed for all eternity past, and the Bible goes on to teach us that all of us, we have the privilege, if we so choose, to inhabit, to live, and to occupy all of eternity future. I mean, we're minuscule compared to God with regards to our existence. But what an amazing thing when Jesus comes along and says, anyone who believes in me will never die. You'll die the first death from some physical cause, but you will never ultimately die. You'll be resurrected and you'll just pick up where you left off and march straight into eternity future. You'll inhabit eternity future. But God, what's going on in eternity past? What's going on there? Well, interestingly enough, this is one of the most fascinating for me titles for God in Scripture. Daniel chapter 7 and verse 9 calls God the what of days? What's that word? Ancient. So let's just probe this for a minute. Is God old? Yeah. I mean, like really, really old. But is God elderly? Does he have his teeth in a jar by the bed? Is his hairline receding? Does he have aches and pains? Does entropy have its way with God? No. If God, this is hypothetical, of course, hypothetical. If God were just to appear right now before all of us and do that thing that we sometimes do before we're 40. Hey, guess my age. If we just by observation were to take a look and guess God's age, we might say, I don't know, 22, 26 at the max. God is ancient. That means God has always, always existed. But God's not elderly in that God is eternally young. He experiences nothing like deterioration. He's just vibrant, eternal youth. Now, Paul blows our minds, and he says that that ancient of days, that ancient eternal past, whatever it is, was before there was something, before there was time. We can't comprehend what that means because we're time-bound creatures, aren't we? All we know is succession. This event follows the next and the next, and we're always building history behind us. Things are happening, and we are living in a linear existence. But God doesn't live in a linear existence, I guess. I guess God existed as the Ancient of Days before there was time. The Bible calls it eternity. Eternity past. God existed for all eternity past in some kind of non-time region of reality. And again, the question that begs to be answered, what was God doing? Ancient and eternally young. This God. When you're young, you have a lot of energy, and God's always been young. God has a lot of energy. God's active. God's curious. God's eager. God is, according to Scripture, God is creator. That means that God is, at the base of his nature, God is artistic. That means that God, who's the author of Scripture, and fully one half of Scripture is song lyrics and poetry. Many of them love songs being sung back and forth between members of the triune God. God is creator. God is artistic. God is a God who thinks and feels and acts out the content of God's heart in creation. And as this young God exists, George MacDonald blows our minds by informing us that God was, is, and ever shall be, notice the language, divinely childlike. Childhood belongs to the divine nature. Chesterton comes along and he says, we have sinned and grown old, and our Father is younger than we are. What would you experience right now if the sin barrier was removed and everything that has imposed dysfunction and damage upon our psyches and our emotional makeup, and what if all of that was removed, all of it was erased, just deleted from the hard drive, and you could step into the immediate presence of God? What would you encounter? What would it be like? Well, it would seem that in God's presence, you would encounter things like laughter and play, things like roaring laughter and the head being thrown back with joy and running not just through fields but through universe after universe after universe. What if we could step into God's presence? Would there be a smile on his face? Does God giggle? Is God truly childlike at heart? Maybe we could say it this way, because we don't want to give the impression that God is immature. God is infinitely mature and eternally childlike. That's what we would experience in God's presence. It would be total, over the top, off the charts fun to be in God's presence, and he would have all kinds of ideas of what to do. And you would never be bored another nanosecond in your existence. My son Jason and I were standing with those slippery items called skis beneath our feet on top of a snow-covered mountain with a black diamond before us, about to let gravity have its way with us. Oh, I love it. And he says to me, lifting his goggles, "Dad, is heaven going to be like the longest church service ever? Is heaven going to be non-stop, stand still, don't move, don't say a word, be quiet and sit down, shut up in color, it's Sabbath? Is eternity future going to be filled with boredom, or is it going to be filled with over the top, off the charts, glorious fun in God's presence?" Well, we get a picture of that by looking into eternity past. This is a series of snapshots of the character of God, the heart of God, the thinking process, the feeling process of God prior to the incarnation of Jesus, and in that sense, stretching back into eternity past. This is a song in Isaiah 42. It's a song. It's a song. And the singer in the song is God the Father. The creator of the universe, almighty, omnipotent God, is the one composing the lyric and doing the singing. The topic of the song is Jesus. And the subject is the upcoming incarnation. This is written by Isaiah hundreds of years before Christ comes to the world. And this is the Father contemplating in poetry, contemplating in song, the separation that's about to occur between Father and Son. And the Father, in this very, very emotive song, says, "Behold!" exclamation point. Take this in. Process this. Grasp it. "Behold my servant." It's messianic. This is a prophecy. This is the Father singing about the Jesus who's about to come to the world as our Savior. "Behold my servant." Now notice how the Father describes the Son. "My servant whom I uphold, my elect one in whom my soul," say that word out loud, "delights." You like that word? What a word. What are synonyms for that word? Joy, happiness, pleasure? This is God the Father contemplating sending his Son to the world to be our Savior, and he's in an emotional moment here, and he's saying, "I want you to know, humans, I want you to know that the one I'm sending to you, the one I'm parting with for you, is the one in whom my soul delights. I really, really like him. We've spent, in fact, all of eternity past together. I like him. I love him. We enjoy one another's company." Now, I know, compared to God, a little bit about love. I've been hanging out with the same girl since she was 13 and I was 14. And I dig this chick. And it just gets better and better and better as the days go by. And I'll tell you this, I've discovered that even on the human level, and we're just fragile, dysfunctional, messed up humans, and I'll tell you this, love is exponential. It's the only reality in circulation in the universe that grows and grows and grows and expands with exercise and has no ceiling, no floor, no walls. You can always love somebody. This is a fascinating thing about love. If you're single, I highly recommend it. You should get married, if you can, to the right person. I will tell you this. Love is amazing. You can always love somebody more than you ever have before. Ever, ever, ever. And the only reason why we can continually move into a deeper, more textured, more wonderful, beautiful love is because there must be some zenith of love out there somewhere. There must be some apex. There must be some place where the whole deal exists. And we're recipients of it and continually reciprocating with it. And that's God. God is a God who finds delight in relationships. Now, check this out. This is Jesus. I don't have time to prove to you that this is Jesus, but just as the Word, capital W in John 1, is Jesus, the wisdom, capital W, personified wisdom in Proverbs, Paul tells us in 1 Corinthians chapter 1, verse 30, 31, is Jesus. This is Jesus in Proverbs, contemplating the Father. Now, we just read the Father contemplating his relationship with the Son. Are you with me? Now we're about to read Jesus contemplating his relationship with the, what do you think? With the Father. And Jesus says of that relationship in eternity past, check this out. Jesus says, "I," that's Jesus, "was beside him," the Father, "as a master craftsman." They're contemplating the creation. How are we going to do it? What's it going to look like? How about a platypus? They're thinking it through. They're processing. "I was beside him as a master craftsman, and I was daily his delight, rejoicing always before him." This sounds super fun. And then another version, New English Bible, translates it, I was at his side each day, his darling and his delight. Check this out. Playing continually in his presence. Playing? Yes, playing. Another version says it this way, always enjoying his company. That's what was going on. Hey, God, what were you doing in eternity past? Ancient of days, eternally young, infinitely mature, and childlike God. What were you doing before I existed? Well, we were enjoying one another's company. We were hanging out. We were friends. And it was really, really great. This is the biblical picture of God in one snapshot after another. Check this out. Zechariah 13:7 is the Father again articulating, separating from Jesus for our salvation. It's going to be a painful ordeal, you pick up on in the song. And the Father says, awake, O sword. That's a metaphor for the sword of justice that's going to be driven through the heart of Jesus for you and me. Awake, O sword, against my shepherd. And here's the part I want you to catch. This is the Father talking about the Son, against the man who is my, what's the word he uses? My companion. The King James Version says, my fellow. The New International Version says, the one who is close to me. This is a tight relationship. When we come to the New Testament, and now Jesus has come, and he's incarnate in the flesh, it's no accident that the language that is used to describe his point of origin, where did he come from? Where was he before he came to this world? The language is intentionally intimate. John 1:18, no one has seen God at any time. The only begotten Son who is in the bosom of the Father, he has declared him. The bosom of the Father? I have a lot of guy friends. I don't want any of them near my bosom. We don't use this kind of language. That's 1940s, 1950s American talk, back when dudes were bosom buddies. But it's the language of intimacy. It's the language of, you want to know where Jesus came, to know where he hails from? You want to know where he was before he came here? He was in intimate fellowship with the Father and the Spirit. That's where he was. And then, incredibly, if we just ask Jesus point blank, as he comes to the end of his ministry in John 17, he is praying to the Father, and he's contemplating out loud. He's praying. He's talking to the Father. And he says, Father, you loved me before the foundation of the world. Hey, Jesus, what was going on before the world was created? We were loving one another. That's what was going on. Not standing silent in one another's presence. Not bored. Not wondering what to do next. But just engaged in the bliss of relational intimacy. That's what we were doing. The bottom line is this. God is, as far as I can tell from Scripture and from what my very social nature as a human being tells me God must be. If I am who I am, then God is something incredible because I was made in his image. God is a social unit of other-centered bliss. God is an infinitely mature, eternally childlike friendship. And finally, God is the epicenter of all self-giving passion. What's not to like about this God?
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3: I'll never forget years ago at my brother's funeral when one speaker said, "It's not wrong to ask God why, as long as we ask not with a clenched fist, but with a searching heart. I think David has a searching heart in Psalm 10. He looks at the pain and evil in the world and says, "Why, O Lord, do you stand afar off?" But halfway through the psalm, he moves from an earthly perspective to an eternal one. He says, "You, O God, do see trouble and grief. You consider it to take it in hand." And then he goes on to say, "O Lord, you hear the desire of the afflicted. You encourage them, and you listen to their cry." From our earthly perspective, we sometimes wonder why certain things happen. But God will never let our pain and suffering go on any longer than needed. Would you ask God to give you an eternal perspective today? With Seeking Him, I'm Nancy DeMoss Wagmuth.
4: Genesis, chapter 37. And Jacob dwelt in the land wherein his father was a stranger, in the land of Canaan. These are the generations of Jacob. Joseph, being 17 years old, was feeding the flock with his brethren. And the lad was with the sons of Bilhah, and with the sons of Zilpah, his father's wives. And Joseph brought unto his father their evil report. Now Israel loved Joseph more than all his children, because he was the son of his old age, and he made him a coat of many colors. And when his brethren saw that their father loved him more than all his brethren, they hated him, and could not speak peaceably unto him. And Joseph dreamed a dream, and he told it his brethren, and they hated him yet the more. And he said unto them,
5: "Hear, I pray you, this dream which I have dreamed. For behold, we were binding sheaves in the field, and lo, my sheaf arose and also stood upright. And behold, your sheaves stood round about and made obeisance to my sheaf."
4: And his brethren said to him,
6: "Shalt thou indeed reign over us, or shalt thou indeed have dominion over us?"
4: And they hated him yet the more for his dreams and for his words. And he dreamed yet another dream, and told it his brethren, and said,
5: "Behold, I have dreamed a dream more. And behold, the sun and the moon and the 11 stars made obeisance to me."
4: And he told it to his father and to his brethren, and his father rebuked him and said unto him,
7: "What is this dream that thou hast dreamed? Shall I and thy mother and thy brethren indeed come to bow down ourselves to thee to the earth?"
4: And his brethren envied him, but his father observed the saying. And his brethren went to feed their father's flock in Shechem. And Israel said unto Joseph,
7: "Do not thy brethren feed the flock in Shechem? Come, and I will send thee unto them."
4: And he said to him,
5: "Here am I."
4: And he said to him,
7: "Go, I pray thee, see whether it be well with thy brethren and well with the flocks, and bring me word again."
4: So he sent him out of the vale of Hebron, and he came to Shechem. And a certain man found him, and behold, he was wandering in the field. And the man asked him, saying,
8: "What seekest thou?"
4: And he said,
5: "I seek my brethren. Tell me, I pray thee, where they feed their flocks."
4: And the man said,
8: "They are departed hence, for I heard them say, Let us go to Dothan."
4: And Joseph went after his brethren, and found them in Dothan. And when they saw him afar off, even before he came near unto them, they conspired against him to slay him. And they said one to another,
9: "Behold, this dreamer cometh.
10: Come now, therefore, and let us slay him, and cast him into some pit. And we will say, Some evil beast hath devoured him. And we shall see what will become of his dreams."
4: And Reuben heard it, and he delivered him out of their hands, and said,
11: "Let us not kill him."
4: And Reuben said unto them,
11: "Shed no blood, but cast him into this pit that is in the wilderness, and lay no hand upon him."
4: That he might rid him out of their hands to deliver him to his father again. And it came to pass, when Joseph was come unto his brethren, that they stripped Joseph out of his coat of many colors that was on him. And they took him and cast him into a pit, and the pit was empty, there was no water in it. And they sat down to eat bread, and they lifted up their eyes and looked, and behold, a company of Ishmaelites came from Gilead with their camels, bearing spicery and balm and myrrh, going to carry it down to Egypt. And Judah said unto his brethren,
12: "What profit is it if we slay our brother and conceal his blood? Come, and and let us sell him to the Ishmaelites, and let not our hand be upon him, for he is our brother and our flesh.
4: And his brethren were content. Then there passed by Midianites merchantmen, and they drew and lifted up Joseph out of the pit and sold Joseph to the Ishmaelites for 20 pieces of silver, and they brought Joseph into Egypt. And Reuben returned under the pit, and behold, Joseph was not in the pit, and he rent his clothes. And he returned unto his brethren and said,
11: The child is not, and I, whither shall I go?
4: And they took Joseph's coat and killed a kid of the goats and dipped the coat in the blood. And they sent the coat of many colors, and they brought it to their father and said,
12: This have we found. Know now whether it be thy son's coat or no.
4: And he knew it and said,
7: It is my son's coat. An evil beast hath devoured him. Joseph is without doubt rent in pieces.
4: And Jacob rent his clothes and put sackcloth upon his loins and mourned for his son many days. And all his sons and all his daughters rose up to comfort him, but he refused to be comforted, and he said,
7: For I will go down into the grave unto my son mourning.
4: Thus his father wept for him. And the Midianites sold him into Egypt unto Potiphar, an officer of Pharaoh's and captain of the guard.
13: 2 Corinthians 4.
14: Therefore, seeing we have this ministry, as we have received mercy, we faint not, but have renounced the hidden things of dishonesty, not walking in craftiness, nor handling the word of God deceitfully, but by manifestation of the truth, commending ourselves to every man's conscience in the sight of God. But if our gospel be hid, it is hid to them that are lost, in whom the God of this world hath blinded the minds of them which believe not, lest the light of the glorious gospel of Christ, who is the image of God, should shine unto them.
15: For we preach not ourselves, but Christ Jesus the Lord, and ourselves your servants for Jesus' sake. For God, who commanded the light to shine out of darkness, hath shined in our hearts to give the light of the knowledge of the glory of God in the face of Jesus Christ. But we have this treasure in earthen vessels, that the excellency of the power may be of God and not of us.
14: We are troubled on every side, yet not distressed. We are perplexed, but not in despair. Persecuted, but not forsaken. Cast down, but not destroyed. Always bearing about in the body the dying of the Lord Jesus, that the life also of Jesus might be made manifest in our body.
15: For we which live are alway delivered unto death for Jesus' sake, that the life also of Jesus might be made manifest in our mortal flesh. So then death worketh in us, but life in you. We, having the same spirit of faith, according as it is written, I believed, and therefore have I spoken, we also believe, and therefore speak, knowing that he which raised up the Lord Jesus shall raise up us also by Jesus, and shall present us with you. For all things are for your sakes, that the abundant grace might through the thanksgiving of many redound to the glory of God.
14: For which cause we faint not, but though our outward man perish, yet the inward man is renewed day by day. For our light affliction, which is but for a moment, worketh for us a far more exceeding and eternal weight of glory, while we look not at the things which are seen, but at the things which are not seen. For the things which are seen are temporal, but the things which are not seen are eternal.
16: Psalm 124.
17: If it had not been the Lord who was on our side. Now may Israel say, if it had not been the Lord who was on our side, when men rose up against us, then they had swallowed us up quick when their wrath was kindled against us. Then the waters had overwhelmed us, the stream had gone over our soul, then the proud waters had gone over our soul. Blessed be the Lord who hath not given us as a prey to their teeth. Our soul is escaped as a bird out of the snare of the fowlers. The snare is broken, and we are escaped. Our help is in the name of the Lord, who made heaven and earth.
18: After this manner, therefore, pray ye, Our Father, which art in heaven, hallowed be thy name. Thy kingdom come. Thy will be done in earth as it is in heaven. Give us this day our daily bread. And forgive us our debts as we forgive our debtors. And lead us not into temptation, but deliver us from evil. For thine is the kingdom, and the power, and the glory forever. Amen. For if ye forgive men their trespasses, your heavenly Father will also forgive you.
19: Here we are.
20: I hope she's home.
21: Can I ring the bell?
22: May I ring the bell?
21: But I want to.
19: Well, somebody better, or we'll miss our visit with Mrs. G.
23: Hello. I'm glad to see you. I was listening for you. Come on in.
24: How about some stories?
23: Stories? Yes, I've got some specially for you.
25: Israel has won the Battle of Ai. Now Joshua's warriors are returning home to the great camp at Gilgal near Jericho. They're laden with loot from the city they've just wiped out. And as for the sheep and oxen and donkeys they're bringing back, why, you can hear the baas and moos and hee-haws miles away, getting louder and louder the nearer they come to home. Evie said, running to hug her father as he came into the black goat hair tent. I've been thinking about you ever since you went away to the Battle of Ai. Oh, I'm so glad you've come back.
26: Papa, I'm glad you're home safe, said Zared, giving his father a hug. Tell me about the battle.
25: Eliad laid down his bundles of loot and hugged his wife. Now Eliad had his arms round his whole family at once. You'll be ready for your supper, Eliad, his wife Shearer said. Come, it's ready. Thank you, said Eliad, who was obviously pleased to see the victory celebration spread Shearer had prepared. What lovely food we can have nowadays in our land.
26: You've brought a lot of things, Papa, Evie said. Is it all right? I mean...
25: Eliad gave his little daughter a reassuring smile. Quite all right, Evie, my dear. Joshua told us that the Lord had said we could take from the city of Ai anything we wanted to. We took all the animals and treasure, everything we could carry, before we set the city on fire.
26: Oh, I want to hear about the battle, Papa, Zared said. I don't, Evie squealed. I'm just so glad Papa is safe home. I hate all the killings and battles and... Oh, Papa, why could all the soldiers take everything they liked from Ai and nothing from Jericho? It worries me so much about Achan and all his family having to die because he took three things from Jericho. And here you have taken all this from Ai and It's all right?
25: Papa has explained, Evie, Zared said. It was orders from the Lord. You don't learn very quickly, do you?
26: Papa, Zared said, turning to his father, Papa, I want to hear about the battle.
25: Oh, sometime, Zared, Eliad said. Eliad looked tired. He turned to his wife.
26: How are you getting along with Rahab and her parents?
25: Oh, they are asking so many questions, Shearer replied. They will soon be true followers of the Lord. They are already. And Rahab is so charming and kind, and she was certainly kind to the spies Joshua sent to Jericho. One of these days, I'm sure, someone will want to marry her.
26: Well, and why not one of the spies? Said Eliad with a chuckle.
25: I'm still worried about Jericho and Achan, Papa, and, if you have questions still worrying you, Evie dear, you must ask Priest Azariah next time he comes. Eliad turned to his wife after supper and said, Shearer, your supper was so good. It's wonderful to be home again. The Lord is so good to us. Battle won, and my dear family to come home to.
26: What was that?
25: Eliad jumped.
26: Oh, I'm sorry to startle you, warrior Eliad. Did you think I was one of the enemy? Oh, Priest Azariah, it's you! Evie ran to greet her friend. We were just talking about you. I want to ask you some questions. All right, Evie, you shall, the priest said kindly. In a minute. By now, Evie was holding Priest Azariah's hand and leading him into the black goat hair tent. Shalom, shalom, Priest Azariah, the family said all together. I'm glad you're home safely, Eliot. The Lord is good. We've finished supper, Eliot said to the priest, but Shira will fetch you some fruit and some nuts. What delicious food we have now. Oh, no, thank you. I've just had supper too, the priest said. Evie was tugging at Priest Azariah's hand. Priest Azariah, I have two important questions to ask you. Oh, are they, Evie? I'll whisper, Evie said. Priest Azariah bent down to listen while Evie whispered. Oh, yes, yes, they are very important questions, Evie, the priest said. Come, we will all sit down while we talk about them. The little family, Eliot, Shira, Zared, and Evie, and Priest Azariah sat down on the tent floor. This is how they always sat to listen when Priest Azariah visited to teach them. Priest Azariah had other families to teach as well. And other priests went to other tents. Teaching the people the law of the Lord was well organized throughout the camp of Israel. The Lord had set aside all the tribe of Levi, the priestly tribe, to teach his law and to lead the people's worship. Well, now that we are seated, the kindly priest said, Evie shall ask her first question. Priest Azariah, why did Jericho and Ai have to be destroyed? Jericho and Ai had to be destroyed. And sad to say, the other cities in Canaan will have to be destroyed too, because of their great wickedness. The people of Canaan have been so wicked for hundreds and hundreds of years that now at last the Lord has to judge them. The Lord our God has said that they must be totally destroyed. Otherwise, they would totally corrupt his own chosen people, us, the Israelites. Evie, you know what happened to the wicked people in the days of Noah? Yes, the flood. That was awful. But God had to do it, didn't he, Priest Azariah? Right. And you remember what happened in the days of Sodom and Gomorrah? Yes. Sodom and Gomorrah weren't far away from here, were they? But now those cities are buried in the sea. Earthquake, fire and brimstone, because the people there were so wicked. And remember Lot's wife. She didn't want to leave the wicked city when the angel tried to rescue her. She turned back, and she turned into a pillar of salt. Oh, dear. Right, Evie, said the priest. And you see, Jericho and the other cities of Canaan have been just the same, so God has to destroy them too. There's nothing else for it. I don't like it, but... Oh, thank you, Priest Azariah. I understand that now. Do you have a question, Zared? Well, yes, I do, Priest Azariah. And Evie is worried about the same thing. See this great heap of loot in the tent that Papa has brought back from the Battle of Ai? And there are animals outside that he's brought back too? Israel's soldiers could bring back everything from Ai, but nothing from Jericho. Look what happened to Achan because... Yes, Priest Azariah said. I will answer your questions, but one at a time, please. First, why loot allowed from Ai, but none from Jericho? Well, Jericho is different from all the other cities in Canaan because it was the first city to be conquered. And the Lord has special rules for special things. First things like the first son of the family, the first lamb, the first calf, the first barley sheaf of the harvest. Now you know that these have to be given to the Lord as a sign that all the children, all the other lambs, calves, sheaves belong to the Lord.
25: When we give the first thing to the Lord, we are really saying that everything we have belongs to the Lord. Now, Jericho was the first city in Canaan to be conquered, and it had to be put totally into the Lord's hands. The Lord gave Joshua his orders. You must put everything made of metal, of gold, silver, bronze, and iron in the treasury for the use of the tabernacle, and of those who serve in the tabernacle, the priests and the Levites. Everything else you must destroy. For centuries, Jericho had been a very wicked city, and God said that everything in this first city of Canaan was to be destroyed. Everything. That is why Joshua said, "No one is to take anything out of Jericho." "And Achan did," Evie said. "I see. Oh, I see." "Yes, and Achan had to suffer for it," Priest Azariah said, "and all Israel had to suffer for it, to teach us Israelites this very important lesson. Everything in this promised land belongs to the Lord, and we can only live in this land as God's tenants as long as we obey His commandments." "Oh, I see, I see," said Evie. "I thought that God was just giving us the land, and all we had to do was to live in it. I didn't understand that it is God's land, and we can only live in it if we behave ourselves." "Just listen to Evie, if we behave ourselves," Zared said under his breath. "She means if we obey the commandments of the Lord our God." "But what about Achan's family?" Evie asked. "They have to die." "They must have known about his crime," Zared answered quickly. "Look, Papa has brought all this loot in here from Ai. Do you think if Papa dug a hole in our tent floor, we wouldn't know about it?" "Well," said Priest Azariah, "if Achan's family hoped to share in the spoil, they certainly shared in the punishment." "But if Achan's family had known, what could they have done?" Zared wanted to know. "Well, if Achan's family had known, they should have obeyed the Lord. They should have feared and honored the Lord first, just as Rahab did. And just as Rahab was spared from death in Jericho, so Achan's family would have been spared." "That is all very sad, Priest Azariah," Evie said. Big tears were running down her face. "It's all awful." "Yes, Evie, some things are awful. But we must remember what Moses taught us. The Lord your God is God. He punishes those who disobey him. But he shows his love forever to those who love him and keep his commandments. So let's make sure we obey all his commandments." "This," said Priest Azariah, "is why we are now all going up to Shechem, to hear all the laws of the Lord and to promise to obey them. Happiness is to obey the Lord. Shalom."
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2: Skeptics are forever trying to find errors in the Bible so that they can discredit it as God's word. When a faithful Bible scholar discovers some puzzle in Scripture, he never assumes that he has found an error. He assumes that he doesn't have all the information necessary to resolve the question. As believers would expect, every so-called puzzle that has been resolved has been resolved in favor of the accuracy of the Bible. In each of these cases, those who said that they had discovered an error in the Bible were proven wrong. One of the more interesting puzzles that was finally solved revolved around Luke's account of Christ's birth. Was Quirinius really governor of Syria in 4 BC when Christ was born? It was known that he was governor in 6 AD, but there was no evidence that he had governed Syria in 4 BC. Some scholars of the 19th century wrote that Luke must have made a mistake with the date of the census, since Quirinius wasn't governor when Christ was born. Then, in 1912, an inscription was discovered. It was dated to around 10 BC. It said that Quirinius was governor of Syria and Cilicia at around that time. In other words, Quirinius ruled the area as governor at least twice, including when Christ was born. As God's word, Scripture's accuracy can be trusted. Nothing has ever disproven the truth of any in the Bible. The Bible can even be trusted when it talks about historical events. And that's true even when the Bible talks about the history of the creation of the world.
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5: This is John MacArthur with another edition of Portraits of Grace. In his Sermon on the Mount, Jesus said, "Blessed are the gentle, for they shall inherit the earth." Gentleness refers to humility, meekness, non-retaliation, traits that our prideful society often equates with weakness or cowardice. Christ himself was the epitome of gentleness when he was on earth, yet he wasn't weak or cowardly. He defended truth and never compromised his integrity or disobeyed his Father's will. His power was always under control. Our society has little use for meekness. The macho, do-your-own-thing mentality characterizes most of our heroes. But you're called to a higher standard. This is John MacArthur, looking forward to bringing you more Portraits of Grace.
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8: Now a look at your afternoon weather on Bakersfield Christian Talk Radio. Mostly sunny today with a high near 74 and lows around 54. Partly sunny tomorrow with a high of 73 and lows around 54. For your Friday, sunny with a high near 78 and lows around 58. And for Saturday, mostly sunny with a high near 88 and lows around 58. That's your afternoon weather on Bakersfield Christian Talk Radio.
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27: 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The sun goes down at 1910.

It was good to know the time. Louis's watch was still on his wrist, but it had stopped at the moment of the crash. The alert will be out for us now. Planes will be looking when the sun comes up. That's only about 10 hours away. We'll be rescued tomorrow. Louis was watching the last rays of sun dance across the water when a triangular shape moved silently toward them. Then another came up beside it. Louis let out a long breath. Sharks! Stay calm, he told himself. You're in the raft, they're outside it. But it was hard for Louis to keep his mind from running to the shark stories he'd heard back on Oahu. Stories of the men ripped apart after their plane crashed just off the end of the runway. The airman whose leg was bitten off as he sacrificed himself to the sharks so his buddy could swim for shore. The sharks, three of them, glided up to the raft, and then Louis's hair stood on end. They were swimming under it. Louis could feel their fins rubbing against the raft bottom. He remained still. Less than an eighth of an inch separated them, two layers of canvas coated in yellow rubber. The raft was sturdy, but Louis was sure that a shark could puncture it with one snap of its jaw. The sky grew black. It was a moonless night, but Louis could feel the sharks circling, dipping under the raft and circling again. As he sat nervously, Louis could hear Phil's teeth chattering. The night was cold, and the temperature was dropping by the minute. Remembering a tip from survival training, Louis used the sea anchor, a long rectangular canvas pouch, to scoop 6 inches of water into each raft. Their bodies would warm the water around them. Exhausted, Louis lay in the raft beside Mac as the slosh of waves lulled him to sleep. For the first time, he was able to concentrate on his body. He had tried to ignore the jabbing pains in his chest, but now, as he felt around his ribcage, Louis was sure he'd broken several ribs, and his back stung in the salt water where the skin was scraped off. Louis also had time to think about the crash. When the double tail ripped off on impact, the rubber control wires had snapped. The tension had recoiled them back down the fuselage, and the wires had wrapped hopelessly around him. Louis played the scene of his escape over and over in his head. He could think of no logical reason why he was untangled from the wire spaghetti wrapped around him, why he came to after blacking out, and why he was no longer pinned under the gun mount. There was no explanation. All Louis could come up with was that God was watching out for him. It was a conclusion he would have scoffed at 2 days ago. Now it seemed as good an explanation as any. When the sun arose, Louis was grateful. It had been a cold night. He looked around at the endless ocean, the triangular fins swerving left and right around the raft told him the sharks were still trailing them. Friday, May 28th, Louis announced loudly. Today's the day they find us. He then felt the urge to do something he hadn't done since he was a little boy attending Mass. Let's pray, boys, he said. The other two men nodded. Louis knew Phil's father was a Methodist minister, but he and Phil had never talked about faith in God. Now Louis was ready to ask for any kind of help he could get. Our Father, who art in heaven, hallowed be thy name, Louis began. Phil and Mac joined in. When they finished reciting the Lord's Prayer, Louis announced it was time for breakfast. Untying the life raft pocket, he reached in to pull out the first bar of the Hershey chocolate. He salivated at the thought of food. His hand felt around. No bars. He tried the next compartment. Still none. Louis frowned. He knew he'd put the bars back in the pocket last night. Where could they be? They couldn't have washed overboard. Louis looked at the other two men. Phil lay exactly where he'd been the night before, his head.

0: Mac didn't answer.
1: I don't know anyone who'd do that. We're supposed to be a team. We're in this together,
0: Louis hissed. Mac continued staring into the water, and Louis stopped talking. He told himself it didn't matter much. They would be rescued today. By nightfall, they'd all be dining in a mess hall. As his anger subsided, Louis began to feel sorry for Mac.
1: It's all in your head. You win or lose the race in your head first.
0: Louis could almost hear Pete saying the words to him. As he reflected, he knew the words were as true in a raft as they were on the track. At 23 years of age, Mac was the youngest of the three men. He was the only one to come through the crash unscathed. Yet Louis could see that if things went on much longer, Mac was the one who would crack up. Slowly, Louis realized he was hearing something over the slosh of the waves against the raft. Was it a droning sound? He sat up. The others had heard it too, and they began scanning the sky.
1: One of our B-25s, Louis exclaimed, looking east. It's high. It can't be searching for us, but still.
0: He grabbed a flare gun from the raft pocket, loaded it, and shot off a flare. A red arch lit the sky. Louis pulled out a dye pack, ripped it open with his teeth, and emptied it into the water. Immediately, a large yellow circle of dye surrounded them. The men waved and yelled. The plane flew on.
2: We're headed west, Phil croaked.
0: Louis nodded.
1: That looks like it, he said,
0: realizing the plane was probably on a routine flight between Hawaii and Palmyra. It was well to the east, which meant they were drifting away from that well-flown corridor. Louis imagined a map of the Pacific Ocean. Their situation wasn't good. The spot where they were floating was right in the middle of the widest span of the Pacific, over 12,000 miles across. The next solid ground to the east was South America, and to the west, the Philippines and Southeast Asia. They were sitting on two small rafts in the widest stretch of the largest ocean on Earth. They were weeks, maybe months, away from land. But could they hold out that long? Louis didn't want to think about that.
1: We're alive now, Louis mumbled quietly to himself. That's what matters.
0: An hour later, with the sun beating down relentlessly, Louis told Phil about the fate of the chocolate ration bars. Phil didn't react, which was no surprise to Louis, who had never seen Phil angry. It was one of the things that made Phil such a good pilot.
1: How about fishing? Phil asked.
3: No bait,
0: Louis replied, feeling a bump on the bottom of the raft. The sharks were back. Louis leaned over the side and saw the tail of what he thought was a mako shark, surrounded by small pilot fish. There were no more airplane sightings that day, and the men retreated into their own worlds. Phil slipped in and out of sleep. Mac lay staring at the water, and Louis closed his eyes and thought of the endless buffet he had enjoyed aboard the SS Manhattan on his way to the Olympic Games in Berlin. Another night descended, and Louis bailed more water into each raft to keep them warm. He was very hungry by now and struggling to forgive Mac for eating the chocolate bars. Louis was carefully meting out the drinking water, but even at a few sips a day, they would soon be out. During the following day, they sang a lot. Louis loved the latest Bing Crosby show tunes, while Phil taught them Methodist hymns. Louis sang, "Guide me, O thou great Jehovah, pilgrim through this barren land," while sitting on a raft surrounded by 64 million square miles of water. Still, he did feel like a pilgrim in a strange and distant place, and sang heartily the line, "Feed me till I want no more," as a prayer. He tried to keep up hope that one day their stomachs would be full again. Not long after they finished singing, Louis heard the sound of thundering engines.

0: regions above. He scanned the sky just as a B-24 bomber broke through the clouds. It was so close, the men could see their squadron insignia on the tail. With a whoop of joy, Louis grabbed the flare gun and shot it off. All three men watched as the flare arched overhead and then exploded near the plane.
1: "They had to see that," Phil said jubilantly.
0: Just to be sure, Louis fired three more flares. The plane banked right. It was turning around. Then, having seen the plane complete the turn, the castaways watched as the bomber droned on, getting smaller and smaller in the sky.
1: "Why didn't they see us?"
0: Louis fumed.
1: "The lookouts weren't doing their job. It was impossible to miss us."
0: The men had now used up four flares and still had not been spotted. Louis felt a flash of doubt. Perhaps they wouldn't be rescued after all. It was time to switch from thinking about rescue to concentrating on surviving, possibly for a long time. That night, which Phil remembered was Memorial Day, the men drank the last drops of water. Louis knew how desperate the situation was. He imagined what was going on back in Oahu. The search for them had probably been called off by now, and his friends would have opened the footlocker, found his note, and drank a toast to him and Phil. The rest of his belongings, including his diary, would be shipped home to his parents. A missing-in-action telegram would also be delivered to the Zamperini home in Torrance. Louis could hardly imagine what the family would think when they got the telegram. His mother would be heartbroken.
2: "We're doomed,"
0: Mac's voice broke the silence.
2: "We're all going to die. We'll never see land again. It's impossible to survive."
1: "Quiet, Mac," Louis said. "That's no way to think. We won't make it unless we think we can. You've got to be hardy."
2: "We're going to die,"
1: Mac screamed.
2: "Admit it, Zamperini. We're all going to die."
1: "Enough," Louis said, but Mac kept ranting.
0: Once again, Louis slapped him hard across the face. Mac fell back, cowering like a beaten dog. Louis sat watching the white caps and thinking about being hardy. It was a quality that separated men from boys during war. Everyone got the same training and had the same equipment, but when push came to shove, some men could stuff their fears away and get on with the job of survival, while others, like Mac, couldn't. It all came down to how hardy you were. For once, Louis was glad for his early years as a juvenile delinquent. They had made him scrappy, able to think quickly and logically without panicking. Now, he hoped those same traits would not desert him. He had to find a way to get food and water, soon. Another day followed, and then another. The sharks stayed with the rafts. Mac alternated between lying sullenly in the bottom of the raft and sitting up yelling about dying. Phil started to regain his strength, and he and Louis marked their time by the sun's position in the sky. They also watched constantly for any sign of rain-bearing clouds. There were none. As Louis sat in the raft, his mind drifted back to Dr. Roberts, his physiology professor at USC. Dr. Roberts had often told the class, "Your mind is everything. It's like a muscle. You must use it or it will waste away, just like a muscle." Louis was sure this was true, and he set about keeping their minds sharp and active. He turned to Phil. "Hey, buddy, tell me about what it's like to grow up in Indiana. What did you do for fun when you were a kid?" Phil smiled.
3: "No place like it," he said. "The most fun we had was going to the Indianapolis 500. We'd take lunch and spend the whole day. I'll never forget when Lewis Meyer won for the third time."
0: On and on the stories went. Louis retold every incident he could remember from his turbulent childhood. Phil countered with stories about being a preacher's son. They turned their attention to the future.
1: Louis described his dream to turn the train depot in Torrance into a fancy restaurant, while Phil talked of marrying his sweetheart, Cecily, and becoming a science teacher. Along with the reminiscing, Phil and Louis held countless quiz contests, with Mac occasionally joining in. No topic was too small to be explored in great detail. After all, they had nothing but time. The men relived their best dates, their funniest practical jokes, the books and magazines they'd read as children, the classes they'd taken at college. It didn't take to realize that Phil was much more of a scholar than he was. Phil had earned a degree in forestry and conservation at Purdue University, and Louis learned a lot from him about saplings, invasive species, and the role of fire in forests. Through all the talk, though, the thought of food and drink was never far from Louis's mind. "You know, my mother was the best cook," he told the other men. "Boy, I can see her now in the kitchen, mixing up a batch of gnocchi." "I haven't heard of that. How did she make it?" Phil asked. "Well, boys," Louis said, "let's start at the beginning. First off, you need a couple of pounds of old potatoes, not new ones, old ones with lots of starch in them."
3: "Okay," Phil said.
1: "Then you peel the potatoes and boil them."
3: "Do you add salt?" Phil inquired.
1: It took Louis 10 minutes to explain the ins and outs of making gnocchi. And when he was finished, Phil wanted him to explain how to cook the blue cheese sauce his mother made to go with it. That afternoon began a tradition. 3 times a day, breakfast, lunch, and dinner, Louis would conjure up a meal recounting exactly how it was made, while Phil and Mac listened intently. If he forgot to beat an egg before adding it to the carbonara, or indent the gnocchi with the back of a fork before boiling it, Louis heard about it. The men were desperately thirsty by now, and although they could distract themselves with imaginary meals, it wasn't hard to see that they were losing weight fast. Every other day, Louis had to cinch up his belt a notch, and Phil's face looked long and gray. Phil's eyes were dull, too, which bothered Louis. On the morning of June 2, 1943, when the three men had been in the rafts for 5 days, Louis spotted a tiny cloud forming on the horizon. It grew bigger and floated toward them. They stopped talking as it came overhead, blotting out the sun for one glorious minute. Then a drop fell, and another. It was raining. Louis threw his head back, laughing and opening his mouth to catch the fresh, cool water. He pulled off his shirt, allowing the water to wash his sticky, salty skin. As the rain fell, Louis knew he had to find a way to collect it. The half-pint water canteens were useless. Their tops were hardly larger than a quarter. He felt around in the pocket for something else to use. He pulled out the air pumps. Each one was in a canvas pouch. Louis quickly ripped the seam along the side of each pouch to make a canvas bowl. He gave one bowl to Mac and held the other one up to the rain. It felt too good to be true. And it was. A large wave crashed over the raft, mixing seawater with the rainwater in the canvas pouch. Louis threw the water overboard and started again. This time he'd have to think of some way to protect the fresh water. He waited until an inch had gathered in the bottom of the pouch. Then he sucked his cheeks full of rainwater, took the lid off the water canteen, and spat it into the canteen. It wasn't the most hygienic thing to do, but it worked. Before the cloud had rained itself out, all 8 half-pint canteens were full. The men also took turns using the 2 canvas pouches as hats. The hats helped a little to keep the searing sun off their blistered and swollen lips. On their 9th day in the rafts, Louis was sitting with one of the canvas pouches on his head when an albatross landed on it. The bird, not realizing it was sitting on a man, perched contentedly as Louis slowly raised his hand until it was beside the creature. In a flash, Louis closed his hand around the albatross's legs. The bird put up a fight, but Louis wrestled it, eventually snapping its neck. Louis used the pliers to tear the albatross apart. The bird stank as Louis pulled off chunks of raw meat and handed them to Phil and Mac to eat. The truth was, the albatross smelled so bad that none of them, not even Louis, could eat the meat. Instead, Louis decided to use the raw meat as bait. He took out the hooks, tied one to the line, baited it, and lowered it over the side. Almost immediately, a shark swam by, swallowing the bait and hook. Louis attached another hook with bait and lowered it over the side. Another shark gobbled the hook and bait. Louis tried again. And again, another shark swam in and snatched the bait. On the fourth try, the sharks left the bait and hook alone. And moments later, Louis pulled in a pilot fish. Even Louis had to admit it wasn't much of a fish. Once again, he used the pliers to tear the creature apart. Although the raw fish tasted bland, it didn't stink like the albatross, and was soon reduced to a pile of bones. Life on the rafts was monotonous. The only difference between days was the ocean itself. Sometimes the swell was so high, the rafts felt like a roller coaster, riding up a swell, then plummeting down the other side. Other times the ocean was as calm as a pond, and Louis could hear a fish jump out of the water 150 feet away. As each day passed, the men wasted away. Huge boils and salt blisters covered Louis's body. His teeth ached, and the lining of his mouth became so swollen he could barely swallow. Sleep was also hard to come by. It was too hot during the day and too cold at night. When Louis did manage to sleep, he dreamed of lying on hard surfaces, a woodpile, a roof. It didn't seem to matter as long as the surface was solid. Louis also dreamed of food, not the banquets and buffets he'd attended, but the food he used to throw onto the compost heap when he was a boy. Apple cores, banana peels, pea shells. What he wouldn't give to have those scraps now. The 13th day after the crash, Wednesday, June 9th, Louis remembered it was his father's 54th birthday. He wondered what his parents were doing. He wondered about his sisters. Most of all, Louis wondered about his brother Pete. What was he up to? Was he in Europe or the Pacific? And then there was the question Louis tried not to dwell on. Was Pete alive or dead? The next day, a second albatross landed on the raft. Once again, Louis managed to catch the unsuspecting bird. This albatross didn't smell as bad as the first one, and they all ate its flesh. Louis and Phil poured the bird's blood into Mac's mouth, since Mac was the weakest. Louis was grateful that the albatross had small fish in its stomach. He used the fish as bait. Louis was able to catch one larger fish, which the men also ate. When the canteen water supply ran dry again, Louis began to doubt they'd survive. He thought back to when he first arrived in Hawaii, and Eddie Rickenbacker, the World War I ace pilot, and his crew had just been rescued. Their B-17D Flying Fortress had run out of gas and gone down in the Central Pacific during a tour of the Pacific air bases. Rickenbacker and his crew had set a record of 21 days drifting on rafts, much like the one Louis was in. When the men were picked up, they were dehydrated, hallucinating, and near death. Louis was sure that 21 days on a life raft represented the outer limits of human survival. We hope you've enjoyed Louis Zamperini, Redemption, by Janet and Jeff Benge. 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

0: 29, I'm bid. Anyone 30? All good slaves like this man are worth 30. Anyone bid 30, 30, 30, 30, 30, 30, 30, 30. I have 30. Anyone 31? 31? Sold to the centurion from Capernaum for 30 pieces of silver.
1: Bring him here to me.
2: Yes, master. Here he is, master.
1: Unlock the chains and take them off.
2: But, master, he'll escape.
1: If he'd rather live a life of a fugitive, forever afraid of being caught, than work for me, let him escape. Take off those chains.
2: Yes, master.
3: Thank you, master. Thank you. Thank you.
1: Time we're going. Follow me.
2: Should I guard him, master?
1: No.
2: He'll escape.
3: Master, being good to me, I'd be faithful to him.
1: I know you will. The Jewish religion says that as we give, so shall we receive. I believe it. The Jewish religion is superior to mine.
3: My master, send for me.
1: Yes, you've been with me for quite a while now.
3: Many, many days, master. Happy days.
1: Has there been talk among the servants, or have you heard in the streets, at the marketplace, or anywhere, anything about a man named Jesus? Jesus of Nazareth?
3: Yes, master, hear many things. Much talk.
1: What do you think about him?
3: Not proper for a slave to think, master.
1: I give you permission to voice your thoughts. I beg you to.
3: Thank you, master. Jesus, good man. Wonderful teacher with new ideas about life. How to live. Perfect world, if all do as he say.
1: That's what I've been hearing, too. But I know not if I can believe what I hear. Seems as though there is some dissension among the leaders of Israel about Jesus, and I want you to go to the sea. I think Jesus and his disciples are there, somewhere. Go where he is. Observe him. Listen to him. Then tell me what you see and hear.
4: Arise, pick up thy bed, and walk. I command thee, evil spirit, come out of him and hurt him not. Thy faith has made thee whole.
1: Jesus healed all those people?
3: Entire villages healed of all sick and maimed, master.
1: He must be the Israelite Messiah.
3: Jesus, son of God, all right. Master, one slave go more and see. Hear Jesus.
1: No. No, it's not necessary. You told me enough that I am certain he is the son of God. You are a faithful servant, and I appreciate it, and you shall receive your reward on earth and in heaven.
3: Jesus say that too.
2: Master, master, come quickly. He's very ill.
1: Who's ill?
2: Should I send for the physician, master?
1: Who is ill?
2: Your personal slave, master.
1: Oh, yes, send for the... No, you go personally and bring a physician here at once. Hurry.

0: Your slave has the palsy. No hope for him. Luckily, he's only a slave.
1: Now, he's very dear to me. He hasn't a chance of recovery?
0: None whatsoever. I'm sorry. Good day.
1: He can't die. He mustn't. He's too good a man. Jesus. Jesus could heal him. I'll ask him to come here and... Oh, no, no, I can't ask him to come here. I'm a Roman citizen and a soldier. Jesus is the Son of God. He is pure. I am evil and wicked, not worthy that Jesus even enter my house. But Jesus can heal my servant by just saying the word wherever he is. I'll send someone to tell Jesus. But who in my household is important enough to approach Jesus and good enough to be in his holy presence? I know. I'll ask some of the elders of Israel to go, and they will, as good as I have been to them.
2: I'm sorry, sirs, but Jesus must not be disturbed.
3: We are elders of Capernaum. We must see Jesus at once. It's very important, an emergency.
2: Elders? All right, you may pass.
3: Jesus, Master, there is a centurion slave right here in Capernaum who is very ill, about to die. We ask thee to come with us to the centurion's house and heal this slave.
2: Centurion?
3: Yes, Master, but this centurion is different. He is worthy. He is a friend to us and our nation. He helps us, even built us a synagogue.
2: I will go.
4: Master! Master! Jesus is coming!
1: Coming? Coming here?
4: He is but a short distance away, Master.
1: But he mustn't come here! I'm not worthy that he set foot in my house. I must stop him. I'll go personally. No, I'm not worthy to be in his presence. You are my friends. Will you go and stop him?
5: What shall we say unto him?
1: Tell him that I am in great need of his mercy and power. Tell him that all he need do is...
5: And our friend, the centurion, saith unto us, to say unto thee, Lord, trouble not thyself, for I am not worthy that thou shouldest enter under my roof.
6: But Jesus continued on his way to the centurion's home. And at last the centurion met him.
1: Wherefore neither thought I myself worthy to come unto thee, but if thou wilt but say the word, my servant shall be healed. For I also am a man of authority, having under me soldiers who obey my commands and servants who do my will. Thou, Lord, hast authority over disease, evil spirits. Nature itself obeys thy will. Just command, O Lord, and the palsy shall leave my servant, and he shall be well.
7: Verily I say unto thee, my people, I have not found so great faith, no, not in all Israel.
8: I move. I well healed.
1: I sent to Jesus, and he honored my plea to heal you.
8: Jesus made me well?
1: He did.
8: He must be the Son of God.

0: It's late, my son. Don't you think you should stop reading and go to bed?
1: Oh, I probably should, Mother, but I want to be educated. I don't want to be ignorant.
0: But you're reading Scripture.
1: Well, there's much to be learned from Scripture, Mother. I believe that Scripture quickens the mind and imparts knowledge to all who read and study it.
0: Well, then work less and study more. You must get proper sleep and rest.
1: Well, since Father died, I'm the man of the house. A livelihood must be earned. I must work.
0: No.
1: I don't want to be ashamed of my speech or way, so I must read and study to show myself approved of God and man.
0: But you are still young, dear. You should have some time for youthful fun and pleasure. You should do the things...
1: Mother, I do have fun. I like to work. It is pleasurable to be a man and to accomplish things. I feel good inside when I realize I'm taking care of the best mother in all the world.
0: I am proud of you, my boy. You are a man, a good man. But I still think you should take time off from work and study to take part in some sort of youthful activity.
1: I did take off just last Sabbath, remember? And parts of the day before the Sabbath and the day after. I went to Capernaum.
0: Not for youthful activities. Merely to worship and to hear that new teacher, Jesus of Nazareth.
1: I told you, Mother, that hearing Jesus and seeing him is the most pleasurable thing I've ever done, except to do the things for my wonderful mother.
0: I almost cry when you say such things, son. I'm so full of love and joy and pride. Have you... Well... You said you were going to study Scripture to decide if Jesus is the Messiah. Have you?
1: Yes. Definitely. He is the Messiah.
0: You're sure?
1: Positive.
0: Well, how can you be so sure, my son? Even the Israelite leaders do not accept him as the Messiah.
1: Several prophets have written much about that very thing, Mother. So many, I must believe that Jesus is the Messiah.
0: Yes, I remember reading some of those things myself.
1: We all know, Mother, that for centuries, yea, millenniums, every mother of Israel has hoped and prayed that her son, or one of her sons, would be the Messiah. Finally it happened. Mary, the wife of Joseph, became the fortunate mother. She gave birth to Jesus, the Messiah, the very Son of God.
0: But that is not evidence or proof, my son.
1: Evidence? Proof? No, there's lots of evidence in religious matters, but no proof, actual proof. It is a matter, I think, of a person's honest desire to know the truth and the degree of his faith.
0: I agree, son. Yet I also think you need rest, so I shall leave you now. Read and study or go to bed as you choose, but I strongly suggest that... Well, what are you going to do tomorrow?
1: Start hoeing the garden.
0: Oh, that's hard work. You'll need to be refreshed, so why don't you go to bed now?
1: All right, Mother. I will.
0: Good night, my son.
1: Good night, Mother.
2: Morning there.
1: Oh, good morning, neighbor. I guess I must have been thinking. I didn't hear your approach.
2: You were humming, as you usually do when working. Is it because you're happy, or because you want to get your mind off of work?
1: I like to work.
2: I believe that, and I think everyone in our little village does. Oh, we all respect you for the manner in which you've taken care of your mother since your father passed away. Well, I didn't come here to waste your time in visiting, but I do wish to ask you a question.
1: Yes?
2: Well, it's about your trip to Capernaum to hear the new miracle worker and teacher. And did you get to hear him?
1: Oh, yes. For many hours I sat and listened and watched.
2: Is he as wonderful and powerful as people say?
1: Oh, more so. Much more. He is all-powerful.
2: Oh, only God is all-powerful.
1: Jesus is the Son of God. Unto him has been given all power in heaven and on earth. He is the commander. He created all things, and all things obey his commands. Even evil spirits obey him. They have to, for he is above all things.
2: You seem convinced.
1: I am.
2: Well, if your belief be true, now why is it that our religious leaders believe otherwise? Seem even to hate Jesus. What, is it jealousy?
1: Could be, or it could be envy, fear, or a number of things.
2: Fear?
1: Our leaders know Scripture, and I think, therefore, that they know that Jesus is the Messiah. being selfish and bigoted. They're fearful of losing to Jesus their power and influence over the people.
2: Yes, yes, that could be. But how do you know?
1: Oh, I don't. I only accept facts, truth, and from them I draw conclusions. I have faith, and my faith is rewarded with...
2: What? Something troubling? I mean, what's wrong?
1: Oh, pain. Right here.
2: What's something I can do?
1: Oh, help me. Help me to the house.
2: Well, certainly. Well, take hold of me. Right here. Now, here we go. Lean on me. One more. Well, that's it.
0: Do you feel better now, son? Are you more comfortable?
2: Perhaps I'd better get a physician.
0: Oh, yes, do. Quickly, please.
3: Well, he's in a bad way.
2: How is he, Doctor?
0: Doctor?
3: No.
0: How is my son? Will he get better?
3: Your son, madam, is dead.
0: Oh, no.
2: Your son was a good youth. The entire village loved and respected him. Well, take no heed of the funeral arrangements. I shall take care of everything, the mourners and coffin bearers, unless you wish to choose them yourself.
0: No. My son.
4: Later, Jesus, his disciples, and a few followers leave Capernaum and cross the hills of Galilee toward the little village of Nain. As they approach the village...
5: A funeral procession, Master. In front is the coffin containing the dead. A popular personage, for the entire village seems to have turned out to mourn his death.
6: A sight to awaken sympathy. I go to comfort the bereaved.
5: But, Master, death is a...
7: Peter!
6: Weep not.
2: Sir, do not touch the dead, for such is defiling.
4: Jesus came close and touched the coffin. The coffin bearers stood still, and the lamentations of the mourners ceased as they all gathered around the coffin, hoping against hope. They knew one was present who had healed diseases and vanquished demons. Was death also subject to his power?
6: Young man, I say unto thee, arise.
2: He's opening his eyes. He moves. He's risen from the dead. He's alive.
1: Where am I? Jesus? Mother? This is a funeral. This is... I was dead.
0: But now you live, my son. Jesus brought you to life. You live. Oh, my

0: Good morning.
1: Oh, greetings.
0: You are the brothers of Jesus.
1: You wish to tell us something you heard about Jesus?
0: Exactly.
1: What this time?
0: He is bringing dishonor and reproach upon himself, you, his family, the village, and all of us.
2: Including you?
0: Of course.
2: Well, what did you hear this time?
0: You do not wish to hear it. Very well, I will go elsewhere.
1: Just a minute. We're as concerned as you are, more so. He is bringing disgrace and dishonor upon all of us, including you. Well, what did he do this time?
0: He prays all night and goes about the countryside all day, and he...
1: Yes, we already know that.
0: Well, this intemperance seems to have unsettled his reasoning power. He seems to have gone insane.
1: Insane?
2: What insane thing has he done now?
0: He is openly defying the Pharisees.
2: He must be insane.
1: It's just what we've been fearing.
0: Also, he has been casting out devils by the power of Satan. Satan, mind you.
1: Well, now, that's hard to believe, knowing him as we do.
2: Anything else?
0: Well, no. That's about all. This time.
2: Thank you. Come again.
0: I will. Good day.
1: Well?
2: Well.
1: What are we going to do?
2: We have to do something. But what?
1: Stop him.
2: Stop him, yes, but how?
1: Well, we could go to him personally and... Oh, no, he won't listen to us. He never did, not even as a child.
2: Isn't that one of the main reasons we hate... dislike him?
1: You said that, I didn't.
2: Well, what can we do to stop him?
1: We could go to the Pharisees and ask them to influence him to
2: stop
1: him.
2: They have been trying to stop him for a long time without success. They hate him too, you know.
1: Too?
2: Oh, be honest. You know we hate him. So do the Pharisees, the leaders of our nation, and all those in authority. Jesus refuses to obey them or take advice from them, the same as he did us. Jesus is a loner, always has been, even as a child. He refuses to obey any laws. He does as he wishes.
1: As he believes.
2: Believes. He doesn't care, though, who he disagrees with. He goes blissfully on his own way, regarding nothing, nobody.
1: I know how to stop him.
2: Yes, I'm sure of it. You know everything.
1: Who is it that has some influence on Jesus?
2: Well, not you or me or... Oh, Mother.
1: Mother.
2: Yes, Mother could influence. But she might refuse even to try. She believes him to be the Messiah, you know.
1: Sometimes I think she is doubtful, at least a little. And the way he brings disgrace upon her and us and the nation, too, proves he's not even a considerate man, much less the Messiah.
2: Yes.
1: Well, should we talk to Mother? Won't do any harm.
2: All right.
3: You ask me to align myself with the Pharisees against my own heavenly sent son?
2: Not join with them, Mother. All we're asking is that you try to get Jesus to be more, be more prudent.
1: We do?
2: Well, surely we do. Oh. Don't you remember that we agreed that Jesus is our brother, that we love him, merely wishing him to be more prudent so as to bring less malice toward himself from the elders and leaders?
1: Oh, yes, of course.
3: Yeah. What exactly do you wish me to do?
1: Go to Jesus, Mother. We'll all go and talk to him. Seek to have him act and teach more in line with the laws and teachings of our national leaders. After all, they have been designated as the keepers and interpreters of Scripture. They know and teach the right, the truth.
3: My son Jesus is the Messiah.
1: Is he?
3: Yes.
1: Would the true Messiah bring disgrace, dishonor to his own mother and family? Would he openly oppose the nation's religious leaders and their laws? Would he?
3: Yes. Well, I'm not sure. I'm not sure of anything.
1: Then will you go with us? All we're asking is that you have Jesus ease up a bit on his opposition to the nation's leaders and bring less disgrace upon himself and us.
3: Oh, all right, I'll go.
4: Master.
5: Yes, Peter?
4: Thy mother and brethren are outside. They wish to see you.
5: My mother and brothers? Who are my mother and brothers? Ye disciples, and all those who do the will of my Father, they are my brothers, sisters, and mother.
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7: 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Boschman and colleagues demonstrated that drinking modest amounts of water actually revs up your metabolism. Specifically, they found that drinking as little as 500 cc's, about a pint, of pure water raised metabolism 24% for 1 hour. Vitamin fortified waters and other flavored waters probably do not offer this benefit. Why? When the researchers added just a small amount of salt to the water to make it equal in concentration to the blood, there was no such metabolic augmentation. The evidence suggested that anything added to the water undermined its fat-burning benefits. Resolving to shop better or less in the beverage aisle. The data is compelling. What we drink has a profound influence on our blood pressure. Indeed, by ignoring our beverage choices, we are neglecting a key to optimal blood pressure.
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in 1572 here in Paris. An event took place that has been described in the book Great Controversy as Blackest in the Black catalogue of crimes. On the 24th of August, St. Bartholomew's Massacre began. As the bells sounded at night, a slaughter began of the French Protestants who were in the city. There were more of them than usual because they had gathered for the wedding of one of their leaders. And in the night, they were dragged from their houses and murdered in cold blood. The slaughter continued here in the city of Paris for 7 days. And then it spread abroad to other cities like Lyon and Rouen and Orleans. And some people estimate that up to 70,000 people were killed over the next weeks and months. Days before St. Bartholomew's, the king's mother, Catherine, ordered the assassination of Admiral Gaspard de Coligny, a Huguenot leader. The assassination attempt failed, and they feared that the Huguenots would launch a counterattack. And so the second time round, they made sure and they killed the admiral in his bed. And then the killing spree started. The butchery continued for 7 months across the whole of France. Many of those who were killed were great and honorable people in society, as commoners and nobility alike suffered the same fate. Two or three governors refused to obey the king's orders, and one of these, Paul Montmorin, wrote a letter that deserves to be repeated. "Sire, I have received an order under your majesty's seal to put to death all the Protestants in my province. I have too much respect for your majesty not to believe the letter is a forgery. But if, which God forbid, the order should be genuine, I have too much respect for your majesty to obey it." When the news reached Rome, the response was jubilant and very undiplomatic. The joy amongst the clergy knew no bounds. The Cardinal of Lorraine rewarded the messenger with 1,000 crowns. The Canon of St. Angelo thundered a joyous salute, and the bells on every steeple rang throughout the city. Gregory XIII, accompanied by cardinals and other ecclesiastical dignitaries, led a procession to the Church of St. Louis, where the Cardinal of Lorraine led a chant of Our Te Deum. A medal was struck to commemorate the massacre, and in the Vatican today can be seen the 3 frescoes of Vasari, describing the attack on the admiral, the king in council plotting the massacre, and the massacre itself. St. Bartholomew's was one of those events that helped to create a shared identity between Lutherans, Calvin's Reformed Church, and the Anglicans. Catholicism was the other, and the violence directed towards Protestants created a shared sense of injustice and solidarity that spread throughout international Protestantism. St. Bartholomew's remains one of the many stains on the Catholic Church when the tragic consequences of the union of church and state were seen in full effect. In the Bible, Jesus said that we should render to Caesar or the state that which is Caesar, and to God that which is God's, meaning that church and state should remain separate. May we defend the freedoms of those we agree with and those we disagree with, for freedom, religious freedom, is something that God wants for everyone.

0: Psalm 127.
1: Except the Lord build the house, they labor in vain that build it. Except the Lord keep the city, the watchman waketh but in vain. It is vain for you to rise up early, to sit up late, to eat the bread of sorrows, for so he giveth his beloved sleep. Lo, children are an heritage of the Lord, and the fruit of the womb is his reward. As arrows are in the hand of a mighty man, so are children of the youth. Happy is the man that hath his quiver full of them. They shall not be ashamed, but they shall speak with the enemies in the gate.
0: Psalm 123.
2: Unto thee lift I up mine eyes, O thou that dwellest in the heavens. Behold, as the eyes of servants look unto the hand of their masters, and as the eyes of a maiden unto the hand of her mistress, so our eyes wait upon the Lord our God, until that he have mercy upon us. Have mercy upon us, O Lord, have mercy upon us, for we are exceedingly filled with contempt. Our soul is exceedingly filled with the scorning of those that are at ease, and with the contempt of the proud.
3: The sacrifices of God are a broken spirit, a broken and a contrite heart. 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
4: Driving along one day, listening to a Christian radio station, I heard a song which asked this question, Jesus gave his life for you, why don't you give your life to him? What's a great question? Jesus came to this earth as the Son of God to specifically die as a divine sacrifice for sinners, of which we all are. When Adam and Eve chose to eat the fruit God specifically told them not to eat, they separated themselves from God who created them as wholesome living beings. Well, they separated themselves from God's life. Death resulted. Their life in this planet became limited. Their only hope was if Jesus intervened by dying in their place. That's the good news of the gospel. Don't you think Jesus would appreciate a response from you because of what he did for you? He gave his life as a dying sacrifice. He's asking you to give yours as a living sacrifice. In other words, we don't live our lives for self, we live for him. This is Rod Bieber with Seed Time and Harvest.
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6: Now a look at your afternoon weather on Bakersfield Christian Talk Radio. Mostly sunny today with a high near 70, sunny tomorrow with a high of 73 and lows around 54. For your Friday, sunny with a high near 78 and lows around 58. And for Saturday, mostly sunny with a high near 88 and lows around 58. That's your afternoon weather on Bakersfield Christian Talk Radio.
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1: And thank you for joining us today. You are listening to Pictures of the End. My name is Tim Rumsey, and we're going to continue our study of the book of Daniel today. Today's episode is titled Daniel's Three Angels, and we're going to be looking at three of the stories in the book of Daniel and comparing them with a passage in Revelation chapter 14, sometimes referred to as the Three Angels' Messages. I'd like to start by reading those messages, and then we will notice some parallels with the book of Daniel. So in Revelation chapter 14, beginning in verse number 6, we read this, "And I saw another angel fly in the midst of heaven, having the everlasting gospel to preach unto them that dwell on the earth, and to every nation, and kindred, and tongue, and people, saying with a loud voice, Fear God, and give glory to him, for the hour of his judgment is come, and worship him that made heaven, and earth, and the sea, and the fountains of waters." So this is the first angel in Revelation chapter

chapter 14. It carries the message of the everlasting gospel, the way of salvation through faith in Jesus Christ, and it also calls all people to fear God and give glory to Him. As Paul wrote in 1 Corinthians 10, verse 31, whether you eat or drink or whatever you do, do it to the glory of God. So here is a call, really an explanation. What does it mean to accept the gospel? What does it mean to live by the power of the gospel? One thing that that means is to live for God's glory rather than for our own honor and pleasure. There's also a warning in this first angel about the hour of God's judgment, that it has come. And certainly, as we study the character of God in the Bible, you know, the Bible is so clear that God is love, and that love includes justice and judgment. A loving God will not allow sin to continue forever. And so an important part of God's character is this judgment process he's actually going through right now. And we'll look at some of those prophecies in more detail as we continue our study of the book of Daniel. Finally, that first angel ends with a call to worship God as creator. And again, Revelation 14, verse 7 says, "And worship Him that made heaven and earth and the sea and the fountains of waters." So here is a reminder that we did not just arrive here by chance. Life did not develop through naturalistic or materialistic processes. This is a call to recognize God as our creator, the one who created everything and the one who continues to sustain life. And certainly these are reasons to worship God. Now the second angel continues in Revelation 14, verse 8. "And there followed another angel, saying, Babylon is fallen, that great city, because she made all nations drink of the wine of the wrath of her fornication." So here is a warning against blindly following the systems of this world, the direction that this world is taking. And Revelation says an awful lot about Babylon that we're not going to get into today, but it includes a unified, combined human enterprise that ends up, sadly, being against God, in fact, in rebellion against God. So there are political aspects, there are economic aspects to Babylon, there are military aspects to Babylon, and certainly religious and spiritual aspects as well. Here is a warning that this whole system of humanity and its rebellion against God is going to come crashing down. And Revelation chapter 18 actually talks about the fall and the destruction of Babylon. And because God cares for all people, and because He doesn't want anybody to needlessly be destroyed when Babylon falls, He calls people to come out. So in Revelation 18, verse 4, John says this, "I heard another voice from heaven saying, Come out of her, my people, that ye be not partakers of her sins, and that ye receive not of her plagues." So here's a call from God to come out from these systems of the world, whatever those systems may be, that are keeping people from God, that are holding people in confusion and in deception as well, and to come back to a true worship of God. Now the third angel in Revelation 14 continues, and this is the warning about the mark of the beast. So in verse 9 we read this, "And the third angel followed them, saying with a loud voice, If any man worship the beast and his image, and receive his mark in his forehead or in his hand, the same shall drink of the wine of the wrath of God, which is poured out without mixture into the cup of his indignation. And he shall be tormented with fire and brimstone in the presence of the holy angels, and in the presence of the Lamb. And the smoke of their torment ascendeth up forever and ever, and they have no rest, day nor night, who worship the beast and his image, and whosoever receiveth the mark of his name." Certainly a fearful warning here about or against receiving the mark of the beast. There are two possible outcomes for humanity in the book of Revelation. One is that you receive the seal of God. This is described in Revelation chapter 7, the first few verses. The seal of God is placed on the foreheads, symbolically speaking, of those that serve God. In fact, the angel that carries the seal of God is commissioned to place it on the foreheads of the servants of God. And of course, a servant is one who obeys and fulfills the will of their master. So the seal of God is placed on those who love God, who obeys

worship or service would be indicated by a mark in the forehead, whereas somebody just going along because, you know, maybe they don't truly believe this or they don't care, but they're just going to do it because they're told, that might indicate the mark in the hand. At any rate, we have this warning about the mark of the beast. And then this verse at the end, which really summarizes the entire three angels' messages. This is Revelation 14, verse 12. Here is the patience of the saints. Here are they that keep the commandments of God and the faith of Jesus. If we want to know how to survive the events that lay before us, if we want to know how to stay close to God, how to have a faith that is not shaken, then this verse really explains it for us. Here is the patience of the saints. First of all, we must have patience. We must be willing to let our lives unfold according to God's timetable and according to God's plan. And sometimes that's easier to do than others. When things are going well, life is easy, it's a lot easier to have patience, right? But when things become difficult, when we go through those trials, when life is hard, then it can be more difficult to trust in God and certainly to wait on His timing in our lives. But we're told here in Revelation 14, verse 12, that God is trying to build this patience into our lives so that we can have the patience of the saints. And then these two characteristics. Here are they that keep the commandments of God. That's pretty clear, right? We have the law of God, the Ten Commandments, very clearly explained in the Bible. So love to God, love to man, all of these wrapped into these Ten Commandments. And finally, the final characteristic is that they also have the faith of Jesus. Now, some versions say faith in Jesus, and this is absolutely correct. We must have faith in Jesus for what He has done for us, what He promises to do in us. But we also need to have the faith of Jesus. Now, what kind of faith did Jesus have? If you've ever read or heard the accounts of Christ's final hours on the cross, when He was just about to die, He cried out and said, my God, why hast thou forsaken me?" That's recorded in Matthew chapter 27, verse 46. Even though Jesus had told His disciples numerous times that He would die and then rise again on the third day, when He was hanging on the cross, the weight of sin, and that's our sin, that's my sins, that's your sins, it's everybody's sins in this world, the weight of sin was so hanging so heavily on Jesus that He could not see through the portals of the tomb. In other words, even though He had known this beforehand, as He was going through that experience, the darkness of the weight that was on Him prevented Him from feeling or being able to recognize or to feel that He was going to be able to rise again. And yet, in spite of that, He chose to go ahead and die, even if it meant, in His mind, that He would never rise again, that this was an eternal death. Now, that's true love, isn't it? The Bible says God is love. And sometimes we kind of gloss over that statement, and we don't really think about what does it mean that God loves us. Well, here's a picture of it, friends. Jesus was willing to suffer eternal death just to give each one of us the opportunity to choose Him. Not even a guarantee, right? Just the opportunity to choose Him. And this is the kind of faith that Jesus had. He was demonstrating a faith that would not let go of its hold of His Heavenly Father, even when He could not see what that would mean for Him. And friends, we each have these experiences in our lives. We have these times in our lives, don't we? Where we know that God is asking us to do something. We know that He is leading us somewhere, but we're not sure that we want to follow. Because what will happen if I truly follow God? If I truly surrender my life to Him, what is God going to ask me to do? Is He going to ask me to move somewhere or to start doing something or stop doing this or whatever it may be? And we get nervous and we get scared and we get afraid and then we don't follow God. We don't exercise faith because we're not exactly sure what that is going to mean in our lives. Friends, Jesus experienced those questions as He hung on the cross. What will it mean for me? Is this it? Is this, will I never rise from the dead? You know, if I go ahead with and follow my Father's will and pay the price.

0: of sin, for a guilty world. But the quality of faith Jesus had was that he hung on to his Father's will and his Father's promises, even when he could not see what that would mean. And friends, the Bible tells us in Revelation 14, verse 12, that this is the kind of faith that God is looking for and that he wants to build within each one of us today. So there's a great challenge for us, keeping the commandments of God and the faith of Jesus. Now, these are the three angels' messages in Revelation chapter 14. When we come back from the break in a minute or two here, we're going to look at three stories in the book of Daniel, and we're going to see some very fascinating parallels between those stories and these three angels' messages. It's one thing to read about something in the Bible or to read a prophecy, but I think most of us remember things better. We remember the lessons better if we receive it in the form of a story. You know, this is why stories are so popular with people of all ages. And so we're going to look at these three stories. The first one is Nebuchadnezzar's dream in Daniel chapter 4. This is not the dream of the big image. This is one he had a few years later, the dream of a great tree that gets cut down. So we'll look at that, and we'll see that that is a parallel of the first angel's message, or kind of an explanation of it. And then we'll look at Daniel chapter 5, which is the handwriting on the wall. Belshazzar, the king of Babylon, is slain that night. Babylon falls to its enemies. We'll see the parallels there with the second angel's message, and the warning about Babylon falling. And then finally, we'll look at Daniel in the lion's den, and we'll see the parallels between that story and the third angel's message. So we've got a lot to look at yet, a lot of good Bible stories coming up. We'll look at those right after the break when we come back. Don't go away. We'll be right back.
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0: Hello, friends. Welcome back. You are listening to Pictures of the End. The title of today's episode is Daniel's Three Angels. In the first part of today's program, we looked at the three angels' messages in Revelation chapter 14. And now, in the second half of our program, we're going to look at parallels in three of these stories in the book of Daniel. So let's dive right in. In Daniel chapter 4, King Nebuchadnezzar dreams a dream. And he dreams about a great, beautiful, large tree that is providing shelter and shade and a habitat for animals and birds of the air and so forth. And as he watches, this tree gets cut down and an iron band is placed around its trunk. And he wakes up from this dream wondering, what in the world does this mean? Kind of like his dream of several years before when he saw that big metal statue. And he calls in all of his wise men and his counselors and his magicians and so forth. And just like it happened with that previous dream, none of them can explain what it means. Finally, Nebuchadnezzar calls Daniel. And once again, just as before, Daniel is able to interpret what this dream means. And Daniel tells the king, Oh, king, I wish this was a prophecy or a dream concerning your enemies, not you. And the king says, essentially, just tell me the truth, Daniel. So Daniel explains to the king that this tree represents him, Nebuchadnezzar, and that he is this great king. God has blessed him. He's placed him in a position of responsibility. He's, ruler over nations. But then Daniel gives this warning. He says, God will judge you if you do not do what is right, if you do not give justice to your subjects, if you continue to take all this glory to yourself, you'll be cut down just like this tree was. And Daniel gives this amazing prophecy that seven times would pass over the king, in other words, 7 years. And this is in Daniel chapter 4, verse 23, and Daniel's speaking. I'll back up to verse 22. He says, "It is thou, O king, that art grown and become strong, for thy greatness is grown, and reacheth unto heaven, and thy dominion to the end of the earth. And whereas the king saw a watcher and a holy one coming down from heaven, and saying, Hew the tree down and destroy it, yet leave the stump of the roots thereof in the earth, even a band of iron and brass in the tender grass of the field, and let it be wet with the dew of heaven, and let his portion be with the beasts of the field till seven times pass over him." Now, this is exactly what ends up happening to King Nebuchadnezzar. As Nebuchadnezzar recounts his story, and Daniel chapter 4 is actually a letter, it's Nebuchadnezzar's testimony. He ends up serving the God of heaven, but not until after this humiliating experience that he records. He says, 12 months later, I was walking along the palace in the kingdom of Babylon, and I said, is not this the great Babylon that I have built, the house of the kingdom by the might of my power and for the honor of my majesty? And the words have barely left Nebuchadnezzar's mouth when the judgment falls upon him. He loses his mind. Basically, he goes insane. And for the next 7 years, Nebuchadnezzar acts like a wild beast out in the field. His hair grows long. His nails grow long. He crawls on his arms and legs. I don't know if he sounded like a cow, but he's completely lost it for 7 years. And finally, at the end of these 7 years, he says in verse 34, "At the end of the days, I, Nebuchadnezzar, lift up mine eyes unto heaven, and mine understanding returned unto me, and I blessed the Most High, and I praised and honored him that liveth forever, whose dominion is an everlasting dominion, and his kingdom is from generation to generation." So here is an amazing testimony from this pagan king that is finally brought to recognize the authority and the majesty of the God of heaven. And Nebuchadnezzar ends up giving the praise to God the Father rather than himself. So we see here an illustration of some of the principles in that first angel's message. Fear God and give glory to him, for the hour of his judgment is come. And what a challenge for each of us in our own lives. In some ways, we're all like little Nebuchadnezzars, aren't we? And we like to live life our own way with our own ideas. And if we're honest, it's many of the things that we do and say are for our own benefit, for our own gain, and for our own glory, rather than for God's. So an amazing story here that has lessons for each one of us. And encouragement as well. God accepted Nebuchadnezzar after he came back through this experience. God will accept each one of us as well when we turn to him, when we choose to worship and honor him. Now the second angel in Revelation 14 verse 8 warned about the fall of Babylon. In the very next chapter of Daniel, Daniel chapter 5, we have the story of the fall of ancient Babylon. And it happened this way. Belshazzar, who is the grandson of Nebuchadnezzar, is now acting as king on the throne. And one night he holds a great feast for 1,000 of his lords, and they drank wine and they got drunk and did a whole bunch of other nasty things. And in the middle of this drunken orgy, a hand appears on the walls of the palace, and it writes something mysterious that nobody can understand. Once again, the magicians are brought in, all the wise men, and they cannot interpret this writing. Finally, Daniel, who by this time is a very old man, he is brought in, and he interprets the handwriting on the wall. And this is what Daniel says. This is Daniel chapter 5, verse 25. And this is the writing that was written. Mene, mene, tekel, upharsin. This is the interpretation of the thing. Mene, God hath numbered thy kingdom and finished it. Tekel, thou art weighed in the balances and art found wanting. And Perez, thy kingdom is divided and given to the Medes and the Persians. And sure enough, that very night, in fact, as Daniel is speaking, the armies of the Medes and the Persians are walking under the city wall. They've diverted the Euphrates River. The gates had been left up through arrogance, probably, on Belshazzar's part. And those invading armies walk right into the city. They kill Belshazzar. They wipe out his guard. And Babylon falls. So here we see an illustration of the principles about why Babylon falls at the end of time. It's for many of the same reasons that ancient Babylon fell. It's arrogance, it's pride, it's a refusal to worship God or to recognize God's authority. In fact, many of the vessels and cups that Belshazzar and his partygoers were using that night were from the temple in Jerusalem. So they had taken the sacred holy things of God, whereas Nebuchadnezzar had taken them and stored them, maybe partially out of respect for a foreign god. Belshazzar has respect whatsoever of the holy things. And he's using these in a blasphemous manner. And he ends up paying the price. Babylon comes crashing down. And when you look in Revelation, many of the same principles are at work here with spiritual Babylon or mystery Babylon at the end of time. The things of God that are holy and sacred are taken by this power at the end of time. There is blasphemy involved. You know, there's just outright rebellion against God. And so the warning comes, listen, this whole human enterprise is going to come crashing down. God is not going to allow this to continue forever. And again, that call to come out, you know, be separate from this. Worship God according to the Bible. Worship God according to truth. And just like Daniel was the last man standing in Babylon, he did not die that night. He ended up serving the next king, Cyrus, that had taken over Babylon. The same promise is given that God can carry his people through and that he will carry his people through if they are faithful to him. Now that brings us to our third and final story today, and that is the story of Daniel in the lion's den. And we're just a few brief parallels here with the third angel's message. In the third angel's message that warns about the mark of the beast, there is a law that goes out saying you must worship in such and such a way, and if you do not, there is a death penalty. That's all explained there in Revelation. And we find something similar happening to Daniel in Daniel chapter 6. His enemies want to get rid of him. They're jealous of him, that he's been put in a very high position in the kingdom. So they look for an excuse or a reason to discredit Daniel, and they can't find one. He has lived his life in such a blameless way, both his private life and his public life, in service. They simply cannot find anything against him. And they finally decide, we will not find any occasion against this Daniel, except we find it against him concerning the law of his God. That's Daniel 6, verse 5. So they recognize that only in Daniel's worship of the God of heaven will they be able to find or manufacture an excuse to destroy him. So that's exactly what they do. They go to the king and say, "Oh, king, you're such a great king. We've decided that there should be a law just for 30 days that no one can worship anybody else except you. And if they do, we'll throw them into the lion's den." And Cyrus says, "Hey, that's a good idea." So he signs the decree into law without even really thinking about it. So the trap is set. Daniel ignores this blasphemous law, and he continues praying to God with his window open toward Jerusalem. And sure enough, he gets arrested, and sure enough, he gets thrown into that den of lions, and God saves him. If you've been at church at all, you know this story, right? God sends his angel, and that angel shuts the lions' mouths, and Daniel is rescued in this amazing deliverance from this death decree regarding worship. Well, those are the same issues, friends, that the third angel warns about. And just like God saved Daniel, he will save his people at the end of time as well. The issues will be very similar. That third angel's message and the mark of the beast all concern issues regarding the law of God. And this is why the three angels' messages end with this call to keep the commandments of God. Revelation 14, verse 12. I'll read it again. "Here is the patience of the saints. Here are they that keep the commandments of God and the faith of Jesus." So if we want to know, you know, what do I need to do in my life? You know, what is God looking for? Again, it's very simple. It's laid out right here for us. God is wanting us to accept his gift of salvation as explained in the gospel. He is wanting us to surrender our lives to him, to choose to serve him, to obey him, and with the Holy Spirit's help to live a life that pleases God. That's keeping the commandments of God. And then he wants to build within us faith that will trust him no matter what happens. And so when these difficult times come in our lives, rather than simply asking why and then giving up our faith or turning our back on God, the challenge for each one of us is to hold his hand more tightly, to cling to those promises that God has given in his word, and to say, "Lord, even though I don't understand why you're allowing these things to happen, I trust that there's a reason. I know that you love me because the Bible says so. And I choose to trust in you." And as we do this, God will work miracles in our lives, in our hearts, in our minds, in the circumstances around us, and he'll draw us closer to him. Well, friends, we are out of time. Thank you for joining me today. I hope that you will join me next time for more Pictures of the End.
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5: Another aspect of emotional reasoning that we need to look into. We are not to look into our hearts for a joyful emotion as an evidence for our acceptance with heaven. But we are to take God's promises and say what? They are mine. Sometimes people get on this wave where because their emotions are not in a certain way, they conclude that those promises are not for them. Jonathan Martinson says this, "Feelings are much like waves. We can't stop them from coming, but we can choose which one to serve. Counsels on Education. If you would know the mystery of godliness, you must follow the plain word of truth. Feeling or no feeling. Emotion or no emotion. Obedience must be rendered from a sense of principle, and the right must be pursued under all circumstances. This is those that are not reasoning purely on the basis of emotion. Another aspect, I've seen this among many Christians, to get into emotional reasoning, even in regards to religious things. To give or to labor when our sympathies are moved, and to withhold our gifts or service when the emotions are not stirred, is an unwise and dangerous course. If we are controlled by impulse or mere human sympathy, then a few instances where our efforts for others are repaid with ingratitude or where our gifts are abused or squandered will be sufficient to freeze up the springs of beneficence. Christians should act from what? Fixed principle, following the Savior's example of self-denial and self-sacrifice. Cognitive distortion number 9. And by the way, this is where people, before we get into that, another example of emotional reasoning. I am angry at you, and that proves that you've been cruel and insensitive to me. Does that prove that? Because I'm angry at you? Well, that doesn't prove that at all. We need to elevate those feelings to our level of consciousness and really analyze those. And look at if there's other ways of that could be equally explained. Cognitive distortion number 9, labeling and mislabeling. Often these are statements that are actually stated to friends and others. I'm just a secular humanist that happens to go to church with my family once a week. Labeling yourself can be a problem. And there was in a workplace an engineer and a secretary that we're working with. The engineer had a new secretary assigned to his group of engineers, and she had made a significant mistake and then had an emotional outburst over that mistake. And the engineer saw that occur, told the other engineering friends about what had happened, and then labeled her, "We have an irritable idiot as our new secretary." First he gave the label, then he tried to give the explanation, etc. Well, eventually that label got back to her, and she told the other secretaries that we have a male chauvinist as an engineer here. And everything he did, she tried to prove her label, and everything she did, he tried to prove his label, and around they went with their labels and mislabels. And then there can be a problem with even labeling yourself. We need to be careful in regards to those things. We had someone who was going through our weight loss program. We have a 10-week program that's highly successful that we run at the office occasionally called Best Way, W-E-I-G-H. And part of Best Way is recognizing food addictions. And by the way, this is something that's not widely known. A lot of people say, well, if you're obese and you're having a problem with food, it's not like alcohol. You know, alcohol you can just stop abruptly. Or tobacco, you can stop abruptly and gain the victory. But with food, if you're addicted to food, you can't just stop eating. You'll hear this a lot. And so because you can't stop eating, you're always going to have this tendency, and thus you're going to always have a tendency for obesity and overweight and really never be able to succeed in that realm. And I have to remind people, there is no one that's addicted to all foods. For instance, I have yet to find a person who's addicted to broccoli. They may be addicted to what they put on the broccoli, but they're not addicted to broccoli. And you know, God's choices are that way. God wants us to have freedom of choice. And you know, my wife likes mangoes, but we found out she had an allergy to mangoes, and I had to tell her the sad news that I thought she ought to quit eating mangoes. As much as she loved mangoes, she didn't break out into a sweat. She didn't say, "Neil, how am I ever going to be able to live without mangoes?" You know, she'd prefer to be able to eat them, but even God's choice is that way. They don't have that pull, that addiction that is there. But when you talk about ice cream to some people, it can have an issue. And this individual was addicted to ice cream. She recognized that addiction. She was doing well. She was losing weight. And by the way, each week there's usually another addiction. Usually there's about 10 food groups for those that are significantly obese, or not food groups, but particular foods that they have this addictive relationship to. And so several weeks into the program, of course her family wasn't attending the program, but several weeks into the program she felt kind of down in the evening, a little bit lonely, opened up the refrigerator, and there was a new Häagen-Dazs that someone had just set in there. And she says, well, one scoop isn't going to hurt me. So she takes one scoop and starts eating it. And then she starts thinking about what she did. And then she says, that proves it. I'm nothing but a pig. Notice the label? After she labeled herself that, she went back into the refrigerator and ate the whole half gallon. And so this is what can happen with the mislabeling of self. I'm just a hypocrite and will always be one. I know I said that pastor is lazy, and now I'm going to prove it. Let's be careful in regards to these labels. Shimei knew that David had been blessed of God and anointed as king of Israel. He knew that as a fact. Yet in David's hour of humility and need, Shimei followed David from a safe distance, cursing him as he went, filling him with labels. And by the way, David was tempted to succumb to emotional reasoning there, but he did not. Shimei engaged in this dangerous practice of labeling. While David had sinned, Shimei set himself up as a judge by labeling David with curses. And there are other examples of those who wouldn't label. Personalization. This is when we confuse influence with control. The sixth grader comes home with D's and F's on the report card. The mother breaks down in tears and says, I'm a failure as a parent. Is that true? Is she a failure because her sixth grader's failing? No, it's not. That sixth grader has some responsibility himself in that classroom, etc. Now, she might be able to learn how to be a better mother. She has influence over a sixth grader. She doesn't have control. Samuel, also personalized. You remember when the Israelites rejected the prophet and decided to set up a king. And Samuel started to take that personally. And do you know what the Lord told him? This isn't against you. It's against me. When Jesus sent out the disciples two by two, people rejected their message. The disciples personalized the rejection and wanted to call fire down from heaven. The people were not rejecting the disciples, they were rejecting Christ, but the disciples had fallen into the trap of personalization. Haman took the refusal of Mordecai so personally that he was willing to wipe out the entire Jewish nation to get revenge on one man. Talk about personalization. That was personalization to the max. Ellen White says, even the thoughts must be brought into subjection to the will of God, and the feelings under the control of what? Reason and religion. Our imagination was not given us to be allowed to run riot and have its own way without any effort at restraint and discipline. If the thoughts are wrong, what else will be wrong? The feelings will be wrong, and the thoughts and feelings combined make up the moral character. Paul says, whatsoever things are what? True. Whatsoever things are honest, whatsoever things are just. It's kind of interesting. Those are the first three things that are mentioned. True, honest, just. If there be any virtue and if there be any praise, do what? Think on these things. This tells us cognitive behavioral therapy is not new. The ability to improve emotional intelligence is not new. It's been talked about as old as Scripture. Christ said, to this end was I born, and for this cause came I into the world, that I should bear witness unto the truth. Everyone that is of the truth heareth my voice. Truth is the ultimate foundational principle in God's government, combined with agape, self-sacrificing love, another foundational principle. Many people with depression have feelings of worthlessness. One individual who came to our program had this feeling. And I started asking her about it, and I said, you know, to say you're worthless is to say, very similar to saying you're penniless. How much money do you have if you're penniless? Zero, she said. And I said, so how much worth do you have if you say you're worthless? And she, before answering the question, she says, Dr. Nedley, you, of all of the people that I've come for treatment, I think you understand, really, how worthless I actually am. I said, no, that's not what I'm getting at here. She She jumped to conclusions. By the way, that's another cognitive distortion. Mind reading and fortune teller error both fall under a category of jumping to conclusions. It's the most common form of exercise that Americans get. Not physical exercise, but that mental exercise of jumping to conclusions. And so I had to explain things and back up and explain to her a little bit more. And finally, she got the point. And what we do when people recognize their distorted thought, we don't just have them recognize which distortion it is. By the way, what distortion is worthlessness? Feelings of worthlessness. There's actually several of them that would qualify. You all or nothing thinking is on there. You're certainly minimizing significantly to the max, really. You're also utilizing emotional reasoning, etc. And so she not only recognized the distorted thoughts, but then began to replace them with true thoughts. And we had them write her down, and here's what she wrote. As long as I have something to contribute to the well-being of myself and others, I'm not worthless. As long as what I do can have a positive effect, I'm not worthless. As long as my being alive makes a difference to even one person, I'm not worthless. If I can give love, understanding, companionship, encouragement, sociability, counsel, or solace, I'm not worthless. If I can respect my opinions, I'm not worthless. If others also respect me, that's a bonus, she said. If my presence, even just occasionally, makes a difference to others, I am not worthless. I am not worthless. I'm eminently worthwhile. Now, she came from the secular perspective, but there's even a greater evidence that's more powerful for a Christian. I'll ask them, who is Jesus Christ? And they'll often answer, the Son of God. I'll ask, how much is he worth? What would be your answer to that? Yeah, limitless, priceless, infinite value. Did he or did he not give his life for you? And if he did, so then how much are you worth? Infinity is not greater than infinity. This is evidence, not mere claim. Jesus did not simply proclaim how much you're worth. He gave evidence. He gave his life. In fact, Christ's object lesson says, the value of a soul, who can estimate? Would you know its worth? Go to Gethsemane and there watch with Christ through those hours of anguish when he sweat, as it were, great drops of blood. Look upon the Savior lifted upon the cross. Hear that despairing cry, my God, why hast thou forsaken me? Look upon the wounded head, the pierced side, the marred feet. Remember that Christ did what? Risked all. And by the way, this is another important aspect of truth. The biblical aspect of what happens when you die. If you believe that you just enter into another phase of existence, did Christ risk all? He didn't. And it actually minimizes the worth of every human being when you don't believe the biblical view of what happens when you die. She goes on to say, for our redemption, heaven itself was imperiled. At the foot of the cross, remembering that for one sinner, Christ would have laid down his life, you may estimate the value of a soul. She goes on to say, if you are in communion with Christ, you will place his estimate upon every what? Human being. You will feel for others the same deep love that Christ has felt for you. And by the way, if infinity is not greater than infinity, that means you're not greater than anyone else in this room or the one that's sitting next to you. Self-worth is very important. We do have an infinite self-worth, but when we have self-esteem, that's when we start thinking that we're better than others. And that will also, that sets us up for magnification. Did you know you can measure your love for Christ? Here's how you can measure it. Those who have the love of God in their hearts will, in exact proportion to their love, feel a solicitude for souls. If you are feeling the love of souls around you, that is evidence that you have the love of God in your heart. And if you have a deep feeling, and that's a feeling that's based on true emotions, feelings that are based on truth, in other words, it's not getting into emotional reasoning, but actual, real reasoning, then you can have that love. This is a case of someone who's considering suicide who came to us. She was a executive secretary. She had married someone higher up in the construction business. They had had they pulled their money together, bought a nice upper middle class home. They had had a child, and everything seemed to be going good. First, her husband took off from her, didn't even know where he was at. Then she goes in for a well baby check and finds out at the 6-month checkup that her baby's going blind. And unless very sophisticated surgery is done, it's going to lose its eyesight. And then the very next day, she comes into the office and her boss says, I'm moving the business out of state and you're going to be without a job in 2 weeks. She'd already lost her husband's income. She was losing hers. She was going to lose her house. Her baby was in jeopardy. There was going to be no insurance there for any sophisticated surgery. And here's what she stated. I would be better off dead. My baby would be better off without me. My parents don't want me and would be happier if I weren't around. Keith didn't want me, so nobody probably ever will. I'll never be able to manage my life alone. We had her analyze those statements. Turns out this one here was purely emotional reasoning. She checked with her father, and her father said, you can move in with us as long as you need to until you get your feet on the ground. She began to analyze Keith. Keith had gone from one person to another in quick succession before he had ended up with her. She began to find out. She had assumed those type of things, but she found out there was a surgeon in Oklahoma City who could provide this surgery for the Medicaid rates and would be willing to do so. And so after further investigation and recognizing distortions in her thoughts, she wrote the true things. I refuse to believe I would be better off dead. My life is in God's hands. Killing myself says I know more about my baby's future than God does. She recognized the fortune teller error there. My baby wouldn't be better off without me. I'm her mother and she is entitled to the best of me. We can rebuild our lives. Keith never knew what he wanted in a relationship and never wanted anybody for very long. I deserve better. I can manage my life. And so you can see the significant difference that takes place with cognitive behavioral therapy. Same activating events, but now the beliefs are true and accurate, and the emotional consequences are dramatically changed. Be transformed, says Romans, by the what? Renewing of your mind. That's getting those thoughts into what is accurate and true. George Washington's statement, truth will ultimately prevail where there is pains taken to bring it to light. Solomon said, for as he thinketh in his heart, so is he. Again, ancient evidence for the power of thought. And then the best biography on the life of Christ. This is what the Library of Congress states is the best biography on the life of Christ. Desire of Ages says this. When he, the Spirit of Truth, said Jesus, is come, he will guide you into what? All truth. The Comforter, notice, is called the Spirit of Truth. His work is to define and maintain the truth. He first dwells in the heart as the Spirit of Truth, and thus he becomes the Comforter. And you know, there are a number of people going to religious services that often go there just to try to change their feelings. Their feelings are not good, and so they get hyped up into some, syncopated rock and roll rhythm experience, the dancing in the aisles, etc., to try to be able to obtain some comfort. But how we really obtain comfort is to let the Spirit of Truth come in. She says, there is comfort and peace in the truth, but no real peace or comfort can be found in falsehood. In fact, a study at Duke University showed the charismatic churches have significantly higher rates of depression than the non-charismatic churches. Again, of the false way of altering the way you feel. The true way of altering the way you feel is to change your thoughts into what's true and accurate. The quote goes on in Desire of Ages. It is through false theories and traditions that Satan gains his power over the mind. How does Satan gain his power over the mind? False theories and traditions. By directing men to false standards, he misshapes the character. Through the Scriptures, the Holy Spirit speaks to the mind and impresses truth upon the heart. Thus, he exposes error and expels it from the soul. It is by the Spirit of Truth working through the Word of God that Christ subdues his chosen people to himself. And this is why we utilize the Word of God. We talk about the non-sectarian Book of Daniel, Proverbs, etc., that people can read as they read the Word of God, try to analyze it, apply it. The Spirit of Truth can work upon their heart and can actually change their thoughts. The psalmist in chapter 139 starts out saying that the Lord knows us better than we know ourselves. Knew us before we were born, there in the womb, knows us, understands us. Understands our thoughts even before we think them. it says. This is someone who understands us very closely. And better than anyone, at the end of that psalm, David says, "Search me, O God, and know my heart. Try me and know my," what? "Thoughts." In other words, he's saying, "I don't see that there's any distortions there, but I want you to analyze me. I want you to search me. You know my thoughts. See if there be any wicked way in me." In other words, any distortions that are there in thoughts, and lead me in the way everlasting. In David's psalm of repentance, Psalm 51, this is a verse that's not quoted very often. In a psalm of repentance, he says, "Thou desirest truth in the inward parts." He recognized that the reason why he had his moral failure is because he thought distorted thoughts. There was an activating event in his life. And by the way, any moral failure, any breaking of God's Ten Commandments, first starts with a distorted thought. And he had an activating event in his life, and as a result of that activating event, he began to think distorted thoughts. And instead of refusing to use a mental filter, he used a mental filter. He overgeneralized. He also used emotional reasoning, strong emotional reasoning there. And instead of reminding himself of what was true and what was rightfully his, and how he didn't even know this individual, and intimacy is not at all there for individuals. He even had to ask who she was related to or where she came from, etc. And by the way, the Lord was providing all sorts of ways of escape for him in that process, but he continued to dwell on the distorted thoughts, and thus he fell. And in his psalm of repentance, he reveals the heart of the matter. The reason why is because he didn't have truth in the inward parts. And thus, he also writes his Psalm 139, "See if there be any distorted way in me, and lead me in the way of everlasting." This is spiritual health screening, mental health screening, where we have the Spirit of God there analyzing our thoughts. By the way, Bill Gates does not own the Golden Wedge of Ophir. In fact, someone analyzed it. I haven't double-checked this, but he was a mathematician, so I trusted him. He said that if Bill Gates put all of his assets into birdseed, he would not be able to feed the birds on this planet for more than 24 hours. By the way, how do they get fed without Bill Gates? But what this tells us is Bill Gates' assets are limited. And there's something much more important than the greatest wealth in all of the world. And that is the power of what? The power of right thought. If you have the opportunity for riches, possessions, or wealth, or the opportunity for right thought, which one should you choose? Right thought. Heavenly Places, 164. The good news about emotional intelligence is no matter what your EQ is, emotional intelligence can be what? It can be improved upon. And so, let's systematically analyze our thoughts. Let's try to recognize distortions in those thoughts. Let's replace those thoughts with true and accurate thoughts by renewing our mind. And then step four is to practice, practice, practice. Anything that we become good at requires practice, and including emotional intelligence. And I will end with the words of Christ here, "Ye shall know the truth." And by the way, when the Bible says know the truth, it's not talking about a knowledge of. It says Adam knew Eve and they shook hands. Is that what it says? Adam knew Eve, and what happened? Eve conceived. It was an intimate knowledge, an intimate association. And this is the same word that Christ is using here. Ye shall know the truth. It's part of our everyday thought. Moment by moment, thinking accurate thoughts. Ye shall know the truth, and what will be the result of this? The truth shall make you free. And this is what happens to those who go through this process. They thought their problems were due to others, how others were treating them, how they weren't good-looking enough or successful enough or rich enough to be successful or happy, and now they recognize that their problems were actually due to them, their emotional problems. And as a result of correcting those emotional problems, it is though they have been set free, and they will talk about that. I have been set free in this process as a result of knowing the truth and applying the truth to their life.
4: We hope you've enjoyed this health talk by Dr. Neil Nedley. For more information, go to www.nedleyhealthsolutions.com.
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7: Let a man so account of us as of the ministers of Christ and stewards of the mysteries of God. Moreover, it is required in stewards that a man be found faithful.
8: But with me it is a very small thing that I should be judged of you, or of man's judgment. Yea, I judge not mine own self. For I know nothing by myself, yet am I not hereby justified, but he that judgeth me is the Lord. Therefore judge nothing before the time, until the Lord come, who both will bring to light the hidden things of darkness, and will make manifest the counsels of the hearts. And then shall every man have praise of God. And these things, brethren, I have in a figure transferred to myself and to Apollos for your sakes, that ye might learn in us not to think of men above that which is written, that no one of you be puffed up for one against another. For who maketh thee to differ from another? And what hast thou that thou didst not receive? Now if thou didst receive it, why dost thou glory as if thou hadst not received it? Now ye are full, now ye are rich, ye have reigned as kings without us. And I would to God ye did reign, that we also might reign with you. For I think that God hath set forth us the apostles last, as it were appointed to death. For we are made a spectacle unto the world, and to angels, and to men. We are fools for Christ's sake, but ye are wise in Christ. We are weak, but ye are strong. Ye are honorable, but we are despised. Even unto this present hour, we both hunger and thirst, and are naked, and are buffeted, and have no certain dwelling place. And labor, working with our own hands, being reviled, we bless. Being persecuted, we suffer it. Being defamed, we entreat. We are made as the filth of the world, and are the offscouring of all things unto this day. I write not these things to shame you, but as my beloved sons, I warn you. For though ye have 10,000 instructors in Christ, yet have ye not many fathers. For in Christ Jesus I have begotten you through the gospel. Wherefore I beseech you, be ye followers of me. For this cause I have sent unto you Timotheus, who is my beloved son, and faithful in the Lord, who shall bring you into remembrance of my ways which be in Christ, as I teach everywhere in every church. Now some are puffed up, as though I would not come to you. But I will come to you shortly, if the Lord will, and will know not the speech of them which are puffed up, but the power. For the kingdom of God is not in word, but in power. What will ye? Shall I come unto you with a rod, or in love, and in the spirit of meekness?
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10: They that trust in the Lord shall be as Mount Zion, which cannot be removed, but abideth forever. As the mountains are round about Jerusalem, so the Lord is round about his people, from henceforth even forever. For the rod of the wicked shall not rest upon the lot of the righteous, lest the righteous put forth their hands unto iniquity. Do good, O Lord, unto those that be good, and to them that are upright in their hearts. As for such as turn aside unto their crooked ways, the Lord shall lead them forth with the workers of iniquity, but peace shall be upon Israel.
11: Blessed are ye when men shall revile you, and persecute you, and shall say all manner of evil against you falsely, for my sake. Rejoice, and be exceeding glad, for great is your reward in heaven. Judge not, that ye be not judged.
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14: Hello, friends. This is Doug Batchelor. How about an amazing fact? Larry Swilling's wife, Jimmy Sue, was born with only one kidney, so they weren't entirely surprised when later in life, Jimmy Sue's kidney began to fail. Eventually, doctors told the couple her only hope would be a kidney transplant, but then they learned there were 96,000 other Americans waiting in line ahead of them. With his wife at age 76, Larry realized she probably would never get on the kidney transplant list. He would gladly have offered one of his kidneys, but unfortunately, he was not a match. But after 57 years of marriage, Larry was not about to give up. So he created a large sandwich board sign to wear over his shoulders with the words, "Need kidney for wife," written on the front and the back with a phone number. Then he began to daily walk the streets of Anderson, South Carolina, pleading for someone to donate a kidney to his wife. On some days, 77-year-old Larry walked with his bad knees as much as 15 miles in sweltering heat. And mind you, this is after completing a full day of work. What's more, because of his determined love for his wife, Larry did this for an entire year. Eventually, a local news station ran the incredible story. More than 2,000 phone calls came in, and about 100 people went through the testing to see if they were a match for Jamie Sue. Eventually, a retired Navy lieutenant, Commander Kelly Wilderlin, was found to be a match and offered her kidney. The successful operation took place on September 11, 2013, and both parties fully recovered. A teary Swilling could barely contain himself in the news interview, but his spouse